0: com, what I referred to as the Republican Intellectual Honesty Award. Remember that?
1: Oh, yes.
0: It's been many years, hasn't it?
1: Yep. They were all purged.
0: Haven't given out one of those for years, I'm sorry to say, but I think I am ready to offer one up again today to South Dakota's Republican Secretary of State. According to Politico over the weekend, South Dakota's Republican Secretary of State, Monet Johnson, is urging voters to cast their ballots for a Democrat. Democratic Secretary of State nominee in the November election, arguing that she cannot back the GOP nominee, drawing the ire of party leadership in the bargain.
1: Wow.
0: Johnson announced she's endorsing Democrat Terrence Davis over Republican Heather Baxter, who defeated her in the GOP convention back in June. At a moment, according to Johnson, quote, when I believe the integrity, stability, and professionalism of this office is at stake. Quote, South Dakota, she continued in a column written over the weekend, deserves a Secretary of State who will strengthen confidence through performance rather than provocation, who will support election officials rather than burden them for political effect, who will protect voter access and election security without pretending those goals are enemies. Baxter, the GOP nominee for Johnson's job, has campaigned as a staunch backer of Donald Trump's efforts to reform U.S. elections. Johnson wrote that she was endorsing the Democratic candidate, Davis, quote, with full understanding of what this endorsement may cost me, because she said he is, quote, the candidate best prepared to protect the office and serve South Dakota with seriousness, steadiness, and integrity. She urged voters to, quote, look beyond the letter beside a candidate's name. Good for her. In a statement, Baxter told Politico her party affiliation was reason enough to side with her in the general election. She said, quote, the letter beside a name is not decoration. It tells voters what governing philosophy they will carry into the office that runs our elections and business services. And I see her point. Maybe the letter is reason for voters to decide whether they should vote for or against her.
1: Indeed.
0: The Democratic candidate, Terrence Davis, for his part, thanked Johnson for the endorsement with a post on his campaign's Facebook account saying, quote, Monet and I come from different political parties. We will not agree on every issue. That is exactly why her confidence in me means so much. The post from Johnson was swiftly condemned, as you might imagine, by the state Republican House Speaker John Hansen, who wrote, quote, South Dakota Republican Secretary of State, after being defeated at the Republican Party convention in her recent reelection bid, is endorsing the Democratic candidate. Huge mistake. Do not hand our elections over to the Democrats. Vote Republican Heather Baxter for Secretary of State. And for that, we are very happy, very honored to award South Dakota's Republican Secretary of State, Monet Johnson, with the all too rarely bestowed Brad Blog Intellectually Honest Republican Award. Congratulations, Secretary Johnson. You are, frankly, a rare shining light among a dying breed. So thank you for your service. As to the track conditions that all of these horses are going to be running on, because the track conditions can, as you know, make all the difference, no matter what the polls are, no matter what the polls say, no matter how good a candidate may be on either side. If they're running on muddied track conditions, well, that changes everything. So let's take a quick break. We will touch on just some of those today, including, yes, the Russians are back. Did they ever leave? And yes, they are hoping to help Donald Trump, it seems, to win in yet another election. That and more attempted muddying of the track, plus Desi Doyen's Green News Report, all still ahead today. I'm Brad Friedman, and

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0: Hello, Mac. It's the Bradcast. Brad Friedman from bradblog.com. Yeah, we will get back to the USSR in just one moment. In truth, I got to tell you, I'm not all of that worried, Desi, about any of these particular stories at this point.
1: At this point.
0: But right. But as you likely know by now, I think it's important to know about the various potential threats to this year's elections from inside the White House, inside the Republican Party, or frankly, from outside the country. This less of a threat, I think, at this point. Let me start. I'll get to out of the country in a second. This one is more annoying, frankly, than anything else. But it is an annoyance worth noting, especially as we have been covering this story for about a year now. And it just seems like it won't go away. We've been covering it as it worked its way from the state court to the U.S. Supreme Court, back to the state court, back to the federal district court in the state. Now back, I think, to the U.S. Supreme Court again. I may have missed a trip or two there. But a federal appeals court on Monday, as NBC News reports, introduced a new wrinkle into the convoluted fight over whether Republicans can use a new congressional map in November's election in Missouri, as the GOP continues to try to eliminate one of the state's two Democratic U.S. House districts. In Missouri? No, you are not listening to a rerun. This is live, happening today. Didn't that story already end finally about 2 weeks ago? Well, yeah, it did, mostly. But as we did tell you at the time, there was still at least one outstanding thread, and yes, this is it. The St. Louis-based 8th U.S. Circuit Court of Appeals in Missouri did what the far-right 8th Circuit does. It ordered that the new gerrymandered U.S. House map that was drawn up last year by Republicans should be used this fall in the election, even though the U.S. Supreme Court has already twice rejected Republicans on this issue in recent weeks and had apparently put the issue to bed. But no, I guess not. Quote, this court holds that Missouri's current plan to use the 2022 map in the November 26 general election violates the Constitution. Only use of the 2025 map complies with the Constitution and federal law, the appeals court said in a long but unsigned ruling, because I guess they're so proud of it. The decision faces long odds to be implemented ahead of the election on the Supreme Court's previous action, NBC News says, not to mention the unanimous decision on this by the Missouri Supreme Court, which already ordered use of the old map from 2022. The three-judge 8th Circuit Court of Appeals panel was compromised. Well, actually was comprised, it says, but compromised is probably a better word. Yeah. Was comprised of all Republican-appointed judges. Two of them were picked by Donald Trump. So, yeah, make of this what you will. The appeals court put its ruling on hold for a week to give the challengers time to seek U.S. Supreme Court intervention again, which, as of last night, I was told that they already have. Richard von Glahn, you may remember him, the executive director of People Not Politicians. They're the group challenging this map after they had collected more than enough signatures to put a referendum onto the November ballot in Missouri that would give voters the chance to ring in on which map that the state should be using, which, once all of the signatures are gathered needed to put this onto the ballot as a referendum, it stops the new map. It stops that legislation in its tracks, according to state law and state constitution. Richard von Glahn appeared on this show the day before the U.S. Supreme Court, in theory, responded to his appeal by putting what many thought was an end to all of this nonsense, but apparently this nonsense never ends. Von Glahn, in a statement on Monday night, said, quote, ballots have been printed and Missourians have already voted. Thousands more will vote before this order seeks to take effect. Officials should stop wasting taxpayers' money on pointless legal actions and instead focus on administering our elections. Monday's decision upheld a decision by Missouri-based Trump-appointed U.S. District Judge Stephen Clark, who held that the new map is the one that must be used in November, since it was the one that was used in the state's August primary, notwithstanding the fact that the Missouri Supreme Court unanimously reached the opposite conclusion previously. The U.S. Supreme Court had previously put Judge Clark's ruling on hold back on September 10 in a decision that seemed to end the dispute with the state set to use the previous map from 2022, which includes 6 seats held by Republicans and 2 held by Democrats. Missouri was one of several states where the legislature drew a new map last year after Donald Trump ordered GOP-controlled states to do so. The GOP lawmakers were seeking to erase the 20-year Democratic Congressman Emanuel Cleaver's seat, his Kansas City-based district, by cracking it into pieces in order to create a 7-to-1 GOP map in the Show Me State. Missouri Secretary of State Denny Hoskins, a Republican, had, after initially trying to do the opposite, he ordered election officials to go ahead, print up the ballots to use the original 2022 map that was created after the census in 2020. That followed an unusual proceeding at the Missouri Supreme Court, who was where they were really mad at the Secretary of State. They held him in contempt for failing to comply with their ruling that said that the 2025 map had to be put on hold, that the old map had to be used while this voter referendum takes place in November to let the voters decide which map should be used going forward. But Hoskins delayed a decision about whether to include the measure on the ballot this November. He waited literally until the last minute.
1: Yes, just the last day.
0: The last day. It was the August 8th primary in the state, with people already voting on these new district maps that he allowed to be printed up onto the to be used on the ballots across the state. Before he would reject that referendum, arguing that redistricting plans are not subject to voter approval, which the state Supreme Court said nonsense, they absolutely are, ordered the referendum to be put onto the November ballot and to use the old maps. So that led Von Glahn back to the U.S. Supreme Court when all of this happened, when this federal judge found differently. The U.S. Supreme Court found in his favor. The Republicans took that matter in that separate challenge to the Federal Court of Appeals, which on Monday this week found in the Republicans' favor, leading Von Glahn to go back to the U.S. Supreme Court, which I suspect will rule in short order against the lower federal court of appeals, at least for now, since, yes, voters in Missouri are already voting on the old map. The ballots are printed. They're being sent out. People are voting, etc., as Von Glahn pointed out in his statement. So we're going to keep watching this, obviously, but this should give you an idea of how desperate Republicans really are this year to game the election and even to steal whatever they can in the bargain. So a big, confusing story, I don't know, over the past year. Hopefully, does it make sense now? Do you understand where we are at this point, Desiree?
1: Well, I do. I hope other people do. I think the important takeaway from all of this is that Republicans will not stop in their efforts to rig or steal or block voters from voting day, will not stop. And so everyone has to remain vigilant and fight back.
0: And they're getting some help, it seems. One more for now. The Russian government, as the New York Times is reporting, has been targeting Americans with covert online disinformation operations seeking to undermine public confidence in November's midterm elections, using a familiar playbook in an attempt to inject chaos into the voting season. That, according to U.S. officials familiar with the matter, classified U.S. intelligence assessments from recent months have determined that the Kremlin has once again authorized a digital influence campaign to peddle content across social media in hopes of seeding or amplifying domestic divisions around the election season. Not that we need much help for that. The assessments did not find evidence of attempts to take aim at voting machinery in a way that could compromise the actual voting process or results, the officials added, but experts in Russian disinformation have already spotted some social media campaigns in recent weeks that use super intelligence, to create fake videos of Hollywood celebrities talking about key battleground Senate races. The disinformation campaign appeared to be less extensive or coordinated than at least some of Russia's prior efforts in American elections, at least so far. Since 2016, the Kremlin has initiated online influence operations in every single American federal election cycle, according to previously declassified assessments. The officials added that the U.S. spy agencies see Moscow as less interested in midterm races than in presidential contests, and they are distracted by their grinding war with Ukraine. So they're not really even trying that hard at this point to,
1: but they're still
0: to
1: trying.
0: Help Donald Trump, but they're still helping. Some of the officials said the main goal of the Russian influence operations appears to be to sow chaos. And like I said, thanks, guys. We don't really need much help there. But to sow chaos, according to these officials, rather than to aid one particular party. However, the examples that independent disinformation researchers in recent weeks have been able to find and attribute to Russia have exclusively attacked Democratic candidates in swing states. Other than that, these actual active U.S. intelligence officials are telling the media that, they're not helping out either party. They're just trying to make chaos. Independent observers, however, suggest otherwise. Right now, anyway, they are attacking Democrats and they are attacking them in swing states. In 2016, the year that Trump was first elected, Vladimir Putin ordered a multi-pronged interference effort that sought to denigrate Hillary Clinton and bolster the electoral prospects of Donald Trump. That, according to U.S. spy agencies, multiple audits of those intelligence findings, including a multi-year investigation by the Republican-led Senate Intelligence Committee, corroborated those conclusions. Yes, when you hear Donald Trump or Republicans or his dopey MAGA supporters mocking Russia, Russia, Russia, as if it never happened, it absolutely did happen. Don't be gaslighted by these clods. It absolutely happened, at least if you believe the intelligence community, which you may or may not, and the Republican-led U.S. Senate Intelligence Committee, who came to the very same conclusion. Researchers in Europe and the U.S. who track Russian disinformation campaigns have seen recent signs of this activity in two separate waves over the past week. A network previously linked to Kremlin trolls started posting a series of videos on X and Blue Sky that appeared to rely on AI to churn out baseless claims against Democrats running for Senate in closely contested races. The posts attacked the candidates using themes that Trump and Republicans have relied on to disparage Democrats, including accusations of corruption, anti-Semitism, and support for gay and transgender rights. The posts included false or unsubstantiated claims and videos devised to seem as if they came from prominent news organizations, including CNN and BBC and New York Times. Among those targeted with Senator John Ossoff, who faces re-election in Georgia, and other challengers who have a chance of giving Democrats a majority in the Senate, including Sherrod Brown in Ohio, Roy Cooper in North Carolina, Troy Jackson in Maine, Chris Pappas in New Hampshire, Mary Peltola in Alaska, Abdul El Sayed in Michigan, James Tallarico in Texas, and Josh Turek in Iowa. But yeah, other than that, they're not, you know, targeting any party specifically. One post, for example, that appeared last Thursday mimicked a New York Times video featuring an image of the actress Jamie Lee Curtis with subtitles criticizing the Democrats for their policies on transgender issues. The actress's publicist said, quote, "There's not even a scintilla of truth in that." Yet, by the end of the day, the post had been viewed nearly 200,000 times on Elon Musk's X, according to the count on the item from X. The company did not respond to a request for comment. They removed some of the posts that appeared earlier in the week, but many, according to the New York Times, remain online. The posts employed Russian tactics familiar from previous elections in the U.S. and Europe. A senior researcher at Graphica noted that the American content appeared shortly after elections in Germany and Sweden had concluded, as if the trolls were now freed up to work on the American election for a while. The researcher noted, quote, "We're definitely expecting it to ramp up. I don't think they're going to stop. I think that we're seeing the initial kickoff of the U.S. election-focused campaign." So, got that? Beware of what you might see over the interwebs over the next 6 weeks or so, because, yeah, Russia is back, baby. Quick break, and we're back with the Green News Report and the delightful Desi Doyne. Straight ahead on the broadcast, I'm Brad Friedman. Hey, this is Brad. 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And thanks. All right, what do we decide here, Des? We were going to either look at today's Green News Report as a grim warning about our lives or an encouragement for people to take action this November to get out and do something about all of this mess. Was that the choice you
1: liked? Yeah, and I say, why not both?
0: Why not? Okay, well, yes, you do, as heard in our latest Green News Report.
2: The only effective response is climate action equal to the crisis.
1: Super El Nino smashes all-time record with worse still to come. ExxonMobil raises its estimates for future emissions and global warming. Plus,
3: without a home, species can't live.
1: Trump administration guts the core of America's Endangered Species Act.
0: All of that gutting news and more straight ahead from bradblog.com. I'm Brad Friedman.
1: And I'm Desi Doyen.
0: Stand by for 6 minutes of independent green news, politics, analysis, and snarky comment.
4: And as you watch the prices of gas go down, you need to rejoice because it's a sign of the spoils of war. But it's also a sign of what we're talking about. The glory of God is coming down.
0: And what's the sign if the prices of oil continue to go up? MAGA Pastor Kuhneman, this is your Green News Report. Okay, Desi Doyen, tragic news on Monday. Two firefighters fighting a fire from a helicopter in Yosemite were killed as the summer of climate chaos continues. What do you have for us today?
1: Well, first, buckle up. The ongoing El Nino weather pattern in the Pacific Ocean has officially become the strongest such event on record in nearly 200 years of record keeping, setting the highest ocean temperature ever recorded for the phenomenon. And we're still several months out from its expected peak in December. Some forecasters are calling it a Godzilla El Nino, the largest in at least 1,000 years, with major impacts forecast for the United States and the world.
5: And the trouble is, we don't know what those impacts actually will be at this point.
1: Nope. Scientists warn that this El Nino is already shifting weather patterns because it is adding even more heat energy on top of man-made global warming, driven by the burning of fossil fuels, which is further supercharging extreme weather around the world. And it matters. The European Union now estimates that this summer's repetitive, record-shattering heat waves killed roughly 35,000 people in Europe alone. The EU says economic damages from heat and drought amount to more than $200 billion. The Guardian reports that the full economic damage will unfold in coming months. The hit to crop yields is likely to raise food prices, and costly repairs to infrastructure have barely begun. Here in the U.S., California Governor Gavin Newsom declared a state of emergency on Monday to mobilize state resources for communities and direct state agencies to prepare critical infrastructure. As forecasters warn that El Nino will bring more damaging extreme weather events, straining emergency response capabilities, Donald Trump, at a rally in North Carolina late last week, threatened to withhold disaster aid if his endorsed Republican candidate does not win in the midterm elections, effectively admitting that Hurricane Helene victims are still waiting for his administration to release those funds.
5: Hell of a guy.
6: We spent more than $2 billion in FEMA funding, and, you know, you're waiting for some additional money to take care of some of the back, and I'm going to get that to you, Michael. Now, if Michael loses, I'm not sending it, okay?
5: Oh, okay. If the Republican doesn't win, to hell with all of the Democrats and the Republicans who live in North Carolina.
1: Now, Trump did say immediately that he was just kidding.
5: Oh.
1: But the Trump administration does continue to withhold promised congressionally approved long-term recovery funds from North Carolina and several other states.
5: Yep. Because he's a jerk.
1: Meanwhile, oil giant ExxonMobil, in its new annual energy outlook, raised its estimate for humanity's future global greenhouse gas emissions by 2050, projecting that we will blow past limits that the United Nations has determined would lead to catastrophic climate impact. A Reuters analysis calculates that Exxon's new projections would likely mean global temperatures could rise as much as 3 degrees Celsius above pre-industrial levels by 2050, faster than at any time in the planet's history.
5: Great.
1: Exxon is one of the corporation's most responsible for causing global warming. And finally, the Trump administration this week further reduced protections for America's endangered species, much further than the administration had previously indicated to the public. A memo issued by the U.S. Fish and Wildlife Service dramatically redefines and reinterprets the word harm under the Endangered Species Act to mean that only the intentional killing of animals is illegal, not accidental. So logging, mining, and development can proceed without regard for the impact on endangered species habitat, even if it threatens their survival. Economic considerations will also now have more weight than scientific evidence for permitting new projects. Wildlife conservationists say the change will have profound consequences, clearing the way for relatively unchecked development on private lands across the United States.
5: They're all jerks. For much more on all of these stories and the ones we couldn't get to today, check out our website at greennews.bradblog.com. I'm Brad Friedman.
1: And I'm Desi Doyen.
5: And this has been your Green News Report.
7: Jesus will think you're a jerk, and it would be true.
5: Yes. It would be true. It is true.
1: Yes, Frank Zappa is right.
5: Yes.
1: I just have a quick follow-up on that Trump administration egregious change to the Endangered Species Act. California and 20 other states have now filed suit to stop it, arguing that the entire thing, the entire memo, violates the spirit of the law itself.
5: Great. Let's hope they stick to their guns a little bit better than they did on that Paramount Warner Brothers merger, shall we?
1: Yes, please.
5: Don't get me started. You can go listen to yesterday's show if you missed it. Anyway, thank you very much, Desi Doyen. Thanks to all of you for spending a portion of your day or night with us. It's always an honor to have you here. Thank you. 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We'll see you there. Until we see you here next time, I'm Brad Friedman. Good luck, world.

0: I'm Rick Smith, and this is Labor History in Two.
1: On this day in labor history, the year was 1985. That was the year that the first Farm Aid concert was held in Champaign, Illinois. A retrospective article in Time magazine reported, quote, "In the 1980s, American farmers were hit hard by what were, at the time, the worst economic conditions since the Great Depression. Droughts ravaged the fields, property values plunged, loan interest rates soared, thousands were forced off their land, and faced foreclosure and bankruptcy. Farmer suicide rose at alarming rates. The idea to use music to aid the farmers began with Bob Dylan at an event to help African famine victims. Then musicians Willie Nelson, John Mellencamp, and Neil Young took up his idea and ran with it. 50 musicians took the stage at the University of Illinois football stadium. The organizers were joined by such headliners as Bob Dylan, Johnny Cash, Billy Joel, Tom Petty, Roy Orbison, Bonnie Raitt, Kenny Rogers, Joni Mitchell, The Beach Boys, Jimmy Buffett, Bon Jovi, Foreigner, and more. The musicians played for 14 hours to a rain-soaked crowd of nearly 80,000. A telethon also helped to bring in donations. It raised $9 million for farm relief. More importantly, it helped raise national awareness of the dire economic conditions faced by many small farmers. Farm Aid has continued to hold concerts for small farmers. In 2015, the 30th anniversary concert was held in Chicago. As an organization, Farm Aid has raised more than $50 million for small farmers.
2: Now, live for Farm Aid and a concert for America, here's Willie Nelson.
0: Labor History in Two, brought to you by the Illinois Labor History Society and the Rick Smith Show.

0: And now, live from the foothills of the North Georgia Mountains, it's Mike Malloy.
1: Thank you, Scott. Hey, everybody. Mike Malloy here. Welcome to the first day of fall, right? It's the autumnal equinox today, I believe, isn't it? Yes, I think it is. It is the 22nd of September, and it is Tuesday. By the way, the report I got from He Who Must Be Obeyed, George, regarding our contributions to keep this podcast going, last week they were sufficient to keep us going. 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And if you would, as I always mention, while you're at MikeMalloy.com, please check out River Moon Coffee. They have a link to my website, or from my website to theirs. And they produce, among other things, the best coffee in the world. So please check them out, all right? River Moon Coffee. And please, please support this podcast. We desperately need your help. But anyway, to everybody who did chip in last week, thank you. Thank you so much. You provided the energy to keep us going. I don't know if you heard about this. I hadn't heard about this until I read a synopsis of the news this morning. Last night, the toilet rat launched his own 24-hour state television channel. Yes, he did, on YouTube. This is getting more and more and more like Russia, China. Anyway, he did this Monday night, and by according to what I have here, by 3:30 a.m. this morning, he had fewer than 1,000 viewers. Fewer than 1,000. So the self-declared king of ratings launched his own television channel, and almost nobody watched. Huh? According to Really American, that's the website where I got this information, after the five major networks, including Fox, removed their cameras from the White House pool as a show of solidarity against Trump's ban of other major news outlets. And I think those five were ABC, NBC, CBS, CNN, and Fox. All five of those networks removed their necessary paraphernalia in order to give reports from the White House because of what Trump decided to pull on MS Now. MS Now, who are the other two? It was MS Now and, oh shit, I can't think of them. I'll come up with it in a second. Anyway, this channel that the Toilet Rat launched last night is a 24-hour YouTube live stream on the official White House channel. And it began by playing a loop of old Trump speeches. I mean, it's like North Korean television. It really is. It's exactly what it looks like. It's a state-run TV channel. And another one of his bastards, a deputy assistant named Kalen Dorr, said, "This channel is the answer to a press that reports inaccurately, or not at all, on what this jack-off Dorr called the administration's record-breaking accomplishments." Yeah, they've been record-breaking, all right, but not in the way that Trump means it, of course. So it comes as no surprise that this audience of his, I know people probably say they had more viewers last night than the last whatever. Jesus Christ, I can barely handle it. More viewers than the last Super Bowl. I'm sure he'll come up with that. But anyway, according to what I have here, his audience collapsed almost immediately. That meant bad ratings. His stream opened at 7 p.m. last night with about 8,000 viewers. And within 90 minutes, it had fallen to 4,000. And by 9 p.m., it was down to 3,000. And those are during the hours, of course, when network television draws millions of viewers. By 10:40 last night, there were 2,425 people watching on a channel that supposedly has 3.18 million followers, the Trump channel on YouTube. So that works out to less than 0.1% of its own audience decided to watch this drivel. And it kept getting worse all night. By about 3:30 a.m. this morning, just 1,123 people were listening to a repeat of a speech Trump gave alongside King Charles at Windsor Castle a year ago. And his channel, The Toilet Rats, hovered just above 1,000 viewers during a months-old speech on fraud as the network morning shows that some of us watched came on at 6 a.m. And then the Trump channel fell below 1,000 as it rolled into another old speech. Thing to keep in mind with state-run television channels, whether they're North Korea or Trump, they're pure propaganda. They have no value as anything other than propaganda. But this is where the ban that he issued, it was CNN and Politico. I'm sorry, my brain is not functioning on a successful level today, I don't think, this evening. But this is where his ban on CNN, MS Now, and Politico have brought him. Those three networks are suing him to have the toilet rat blocked immediately from doing this and to restore their credentials. As I've talked about, I think yesterday, the ban violates the First and Fifth Amendments and cites Trump's old words as proof it was retaliation. That's all it was. Jesus Christ. Anyway, it's expected that MS Now, CNN, and Politico will prevail very quickly in the courts. The ban was reportedly implemented after a 34-year-old aide and personal bag carrier, his bitch, Natalie Harp, showed him clips of MS Now anchors criticizing His Highness. Well, his approval rating, I hate to repeat this kind of shit because it makes me gag, but his approval rating has dropped to 32%, what Reuters news agency is now calling the lowest of his entire political career. And the truth is, his audience on his state television channel is smaller than a high school football game. Yes, it is. But that doesn't matter. Watch Trump hasn't touted this yet that I'm aware of, his channel. But when he does, he'll claim it's the greatest audience ever assembled to watch a dear, wonderful, glorious leader such as he in the history of the human species. Now, moving right along, for the first time, there's a sitting Republican senator who's demanding an investigation into Trump Jr., this corrupt little fucker. This is what Senator John Curtis, who's a Republican of Utah, he wrote a letter to the leaders of the Senate Judiciary Committee. And he is demanding that they investigate and subpoena Jr. over the report that his wedding after party was funded by a Russian oligarch who is one of Putin's accomplices. It's an almost unheard of instance of a Republican in Congress attacking a member of the Trump family. But according to Really American, it shows how widespread concern has grown over the Trump family's business dealings. And This is something I hope that will contribute to the collapse of the Christian Fascist Party during the midterms. I mean, the snatch-and-grab administration of Trump and his filthy offspring and the slime that had married into his family. Jesus Christ. I mean, it's just grab handfuls of cash while the rest of us can fuck off. Excuse me. Now, Senator Curtis's demands didn't stop at the wedding party. The letter that he sent to the Senate Judiciary Committee highlights Junior's promotion of family-backed cryptocurrency ventures. And I don't know if you figured it out yet. And I don't know that much about cryptocurrency, but I will go with what experts have said. It's a fucking Ponzi scheme, different from any Ponzi scheme that's ever been worked on the American public. But, you know, what do I know? Anyway, the letter that Senator Curtis wrote wants some investigation into Junior's promotion of this Ponzi bullshit. Also, Senator Curtis wants to know about Junior's pursuit of international real estate deals that included unsanctioned direct meetings with foreign heads of state and Junior's investments in defense contracting just before major conflicts. Well, you don't need a Senate investigation to figure this out, do you? All you have to do is get the outlines of what Junior is doing, and it fucking screams corruption on the part of this bearded little fucker. Anyway, Senator Curtis asked the committee to investigate whether family ties to the president have been used for personal financial gain or favoritism or influence with foreign entities. Oh, please. Can you see Junior, who has no fucking talents of his own, stomping around to countries that are seeking favor with the United States to come over here and do their type of corruption, as long as Trump Sr. gets a piece of the action? But Trump Jr. stomping around saying, hey, I'm the president's oldest son. Hey, you want to be able to come to the United States and do your trickery, your lechery, your criminality? Then take care of me first, which is exactly what the bastard's doing. And Senator Curtis already said publicly what he thinks about Don Jr.'s criminal activity in a video posted to X on Friday, just about the wedding revelations. He said, quote, "It just sucks. It is corruption, and I don't like it." End quote. Oh, my goodness. Well, Senator Curtis, you must have a number of years left on your position as a senator, so you don't have to worry about being attacked or primaried by the filthy toilet rat. It's corruption, and I don't like it. Really? Now, the truth is, these Senate Republicans are going to do nothing about this. As far as the letter that Curtis wrote to the leaders of the Senate Judiciary Committee, they're probably already in the Oval file. You know that as well as I do. And that's the point. Trump considers any question about his criminal activities or his family's criminal activities to be completely off limits. So now, a Republican senator has put in writing the case for subpoenaing the president's son, and Senator Curtis just handed the Democrats the outline of an investigation if they win one or both chambers in November. Of course, the filthy toilet rat is, at this point, I'm sure he's throwing ketchup up against the wall. He's raving furious about it, and Democrats are quietly giving a little nod of the head like, mm-hmm. Right. Now, here's something else that was in the synopsis. A major ProPublica investigation just exposed the pay-to-play bribery operation around the sanctified Senator Susan Collins. She was being investigated by the FBI until Trump's purge killed the case. And the people at the center of this investigation are running her reelection right now. And according to this new synopsis, this is a major corruption case exposed. Here's the details. Late in 2019, Scott Reed, who runs the super PAC supporting Senator Collins, met with executives from Hawaiian defense contractor Navitech at a corner bakery near the Capitol. A year earlier, Collins had helped this firm with a multi-million dollar Navy research contract in Maine. Now, this is a Hawaii-based company. Martin Kao, who is Navitech's former CEO, said that Scott Reed, the one who runs the super PAC supporting Collins, asked for a $500,000 donation and wanted assurances that Collins would know where the money came from and that if the money were paid, Navitech would receive more contracts. Jesus Christ. Well, here's where they messed up. The company's own emails record the events unknowingly to those involving Kao. I guess that's his last name, K-A-O. Kao sent $150,000 to the Collins Super PAC through a shell company that he called, you ready? The Society of Young Women Scientists and Engineers. Right. So in response to Kao's description of this scheme, now remember, Martin Kao is Navitech's former CEO. And in response to Mr. Kao exposing all this shit, the, where was I? Here it is. Kao's description and an insider look of what was going on. Scott Reed, who runs the super PAC, responded with two words, very smart. I don't know what that means either. So 7 days after the check cleared, 150 grand went through, a subordinate of Scott Reed emailed Kao for his phone number because, quote, Senator Collins would like to call and thank him, end quote. And then 2 months later, Kao told his executives that Collins had committed $32 million in naval contracts to his company. And in a private meeting, Kao said Collins told him, you've seen me deliver, end quote. So this guy, Kao, who is Martin Kao, he's Navitech's former CEO. He eventually pled guilty to campaign finance crimes. And he turned over to the FBI a 50-page roadmap of pay-to-play details involving scores of lobbyists and staffers and members of Congress. Oh, yeah. And by late 2024, agents from the FBI's elite anti-corruption unit believed they had enough evidence to open a sweeping bribery investigation of members of Congress. And then Trump came back. Kash Patel, this troll who lives in a hollow tree, purged the unit that was investigating this agent by agent. And one of the lead agents was fired for her work on the January 6th investigation. And the case died. The case involving Queen Collins. The case died. Now, Reed, this guy again, Scott Reed, is chairing her super PAC once again. And her former finance director is now running her campaign money in a race that could decide the balance in the Senate. The one team constructed to discover whether any of this was a crime no longer exists within the FBI because of Trump and the tree-dwelling troll Patel. So Trump's FBI gave corruption a thumbs up. Go ahead. Continue. Now, of course, the sanctified Susan Collins denies it all. Her deputy chief of staff said that Mr. Kao, Martin Kao, Navitech's former CEO, that what he's saying is bullshit. Ludicrous. And her deputy chief of staff added this, quote, the campaign was never part of his conversation with the super PAC. Okay, whatever that means. And the illegal contributions? Well, they were returned. Of course they were. The FBI said it investigated years ago and found no evidence implicating her. Now, Mr. Kao, the former head of Navitech, is now a convicted felon looking for a lighter sentence. And this is precisely why the emails that passed between these bastards matter, and precisely why the investigation that could have tested his account should never have been shut down. But the investigation was shut down. And let's try to remember that the third initial in FBI stands for investigation. So if you shut down an investigation, it means that the alleged crime has been wiped off the map. It no longer exists. And if you're interested in Susan Collins' corruption, well, Bubala, you're going to have to look elsewhere. Wow. Now, this morning, Tuesday morning, the toilet rat was to take the stage at the UN. As you know, this session of the UN is going on in New York. That's why Trump went to New York and was humiliated by Mayor Mamdani. But Trump was to take the stage at the UN this morning to tell the world that he's a peacemaker. He's a peacemaker. He is taking the slot traditionally reserved for American presidents, his speaking slot. And his ambassador, Mike Waltz, has promised a speech that will highlight how Trump has tackled difficult problems head on and how the peace deals he has worked on are progressing toward conclusions. What the fuck reality are these people talking about? So, you know, by now it's over. As you're hearing this podcast this evening, whatever Trump said, and we could all take a look at it. I'm sure you have during the day, this dumb fucker. But his performance is predictable. He takes a victory lap by a jerkwad who keeps telling the world he deserves the peace prize. How many wars has he claimed he settled? Ah, fuck it, never mind. 2 days ago, he told a Fox News reporter that the question for him is if and when to blow up the entire nation of Iran. Yeah, he deserves a peace prize, all right, doesn't he? Huh? How's he going to blow up the nation of Iran with its 90 million citizens? Nuclear war, nuclear bombs. And his war, his murder spree that he ordered to commence in February is now in its 7th month. It's shaken the global economy. It's destabilized the Middle East. And it has made Iran's proxies, like the Houthis, who are now sending missiles into downtown Riyadh, Saudi Arabia, it's made them much more willing to kill people and to expand this war. And there's no end in sight. And Donald Trump says he deserves a Nobel Peace Prize. Oh, fuck you, Trump. Jesus. This country, because of the cost of things in this country's already delivered the verdict on this son of a bitch. A New York Times Siena poll found 64% of Americans say going to war was the wrong decision. A Fox News poll found 71% say he has no clear plan to end it. 7 House Republicans joined Democrats last week in that 220 to 204 vote to limit his authority to strike Iran. So he was, I'm sure, at the podium of the UN conference today calling himself a peacemaker. And the representatives, the people who are attending this meeting, have to sit there and listen to this filthy son of a bitch lie his ass off. But the rest of the world is used to it, just as we should be used to it by now. Right? And then there's the Mamdani, Trump at Gracie Mansion. There was a joint press conference there because Trump had to go to New York to, you know, to bullshit his way in the UN. When asked whether he had challenged the president on the ban of CNN, MS Now, and Politico, the mayor said he told Trump all the press would be welcome at this press briefing, and he believes that no matter what opinion or critique a reporter brings, they should have access to the president, to these conferences. Now, there's more on this, which I'll share with you briefly when we come back. All right? I hope you're still here. I'll be back momentarily. I'm Mike Malloy.

0: I'm Rick Smith, and this is Labor History in 2.
1: On this day in labor history, the year was 1929. That was the day a mistrial was declared in the case of 16 textile mill unionists in North Carolina. The mistrial sparked 5 days of anti-union vigilante violence. Textile mill workers at Gastonia's Lorry Mill had been on strike since April 1st. They demanded higher wages and shorter work hours, union recognition, and an end to the hated stretch-out system. Soon, textile workers at Bessemer City's American Mill walked off the job in solidarity and joined the National Textile Workers Union. Ella Mae Wiggins was one of the strike leaders at American Mill. She was known for her militancy, but also for organizing black workers into the union. As the strike wore on, mill owners evicted dozens of families from company housing. Wiggins helped set up a tent city. On June 7th, sheriff's deputies attacked strikers who marched to Lorry Mill to call out remaining workers. The police arrived at the tent colony later that evening to disarm them, and Gastonia's police chief wound up dead. Immediately, more than 70 textile union members and leaders were rounded up and arrested. 16 stood trial for the murder of Chief Adderholt. The Anti-Union Committee of 100 smashed up the NTWU headquarters in Gastonia and Bessemer City. They kidnapped, beat, and threatened to kill several union members.

0: end to the hated stretch-out system. Soon, textile workers at Bessemer City's American Mill walked off the job in solidarity and joined the National Textile Workers Union. Ella Mae Wiggins was one of the strike leaders at American Mill. She was known for her militancy, but also for organizing black workers into the union. As the strike wore on, mill owners evicted dozens of families from company housing. Wiggins helped set up a tent city. On June 7th, sheriff's deputies attacked strikers who marched to Lori Mill to call out remaining workers. The police arrived at the tent colony later that evening to disarm them, and Gastonia's police chief wound up dead. Immediately, more than 70 textile union members and leaders were rounded up and arrested. 16 stood trial for the murder of Chief Adderholt. The Anti-Union Committee of 100 smashed up the NTWU headquarters in Gastonia and Bessemer City. They kidnapped, beat, and threatened to kill several union members. The rampage continued as SCAB forces moved on to Charlotte to raid the offices of the International Labor Defense, who had handled the strikers' case. 5 days into the terror, Wiggins was killed on her way to a union solidarity rally. Outrage over her murder forced mill owners to improve conditions and wages. But the fight to organize would continue for years. For more information, go to laborhistoryin2.com, like us on Facebook, follow us on Twitter at laborhistoryin2.
1: In honor of Labor Day, we're looking at the powerful connection between work and healthcare in America and what it means for workers when their health coverage depends on their jobs. 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I'm your host, Brenda Gazar. My guest is Mark Dudzik, a longtime union organizer and labor activist. He's a former president of Local 8149 of the Oil, Chemical, and Atomic Workers Union, now part of the Steelworkers, and a former national organizer of the Labor Party. In 2009, he co-founded the Labor Campaign for Single-Payer Healthcare and currently serves as its chair. I asked Mark what tying healthcare to employment often means for workers and their families.
2: You know, first of all, when you lose your job, you lose your health care. 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
1: Mark remembers being in Baltimore when Bethlehem Steel went bankrupt. He says active and retired workers suddenly faced the loss of health benefits, a shock that rippled beyond individual families into the surrounding community. But losing a job isn't the only time that connection between employment and healthcare becomes especially powerful. There's also the moment workers decide whether to strike.
2: You go on strike, you lose your healthcare. 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
3: Welcome back. All right. The last item in this really American press briefing this morning has to do with Mayor Mamdani humiliating Trump. And Trump had no choice. He had to stand there and watch. Now, I watched this press briefing yesterday. Did you see it? From the from Gracie Mansion? So here's the skinny, you might say, just a few days after Trump kicked CNN, MSNBC, and Politico out of the White House. He met with Mayor Mamdani, the Gracie Mansion, and when asked whether he had challenged the president on the ban, Mayor Mamdani said he told Trump that all the press would be welcome at this press briefing at Gracie Mansion. And he believes that no matter what opinion or critique a reporter brings, they have a legitimate reason for covering press briefings. Mamdani told Trump no on his turf and stood up for free speech when, you know, the toilet rat was interested in banning from this press briefing the news agencies he had banned from the White House. Then Trump went to the same reporters that he'd banned and insisted that nobody had really boycotted him. He pointed at the crowd and he said, "Look at all that press. Did you see this?" And then the mayor,

of New York invited them to ask questions or do whatever. Trump tried to ban them and then walked it back on Mamdani's turf. Tried to pretend like, no, what are you talking about? Did I ban him? Mayor Mamdani let CNN in, so he spent the rest of the time standing in front of CNN cameras, calling the network fake news and a threat to national security. Jesus Christ. And this press briefing, this meeting itself, was about affordability for New Yorkers, the issue that Mamdani ran on and continues to deliver on. You might say the comparison, one, that would be Mamdani runs a town where all the outlets get a spot on the lawn, press outlets. And the other, the toilet rat, is being sued in federal court for deciding which reporters get to walk through his gate. Yes, indeed. Now, I know that I didn't just share anything with you that you are not already familiar with, but I thought the synopsis from Trump's yesterday and a preview of what's going to transpire at the UN, or what did transpire at the UN this morning, was worth repeating. Huh? This morning, I guess before he went to the UN, the toilet rat lashed out at leakers who've exposed the fact that the United States has a rapidly depleting stockpile of weapons of death and destruction because of this murder spree that Trump has ordered against Iran. And the toilet rat labeled these leakers, as he sees them, as cowards and traitors. Trump calling some, oh, Jesus. He wrote on his social media platform, Pravda Social, this morning, quote, "The cowards and traitors would love to say the United States is low on munitions. It's not true. We have more munitions than we could ever possibly think of using and are building them up now at levels we have never seen before." End quote. Notice how often he uses that expression. "You've never seen anything like this before." And in a sense, he's right. Not about this, but he's right. We have not seen this kind of authoritarian bullshit ever before until he took office this time. So anyway, in spite of the fact that the toilet rat keeps saying leakers and traitors, it's his own Pentagon Inspector General that revealed last week in a report that the United States was suffering, quote, "strategic inventory shortfalls," end quote. That means we're running out of weapons of mass death. And the report said that the war against Iran, quote, "revealed industrial base bottlenecks for munitions resupply." Industrial base bottlenecks. Well, as these reports come out, surely our adversaries are taking note. And late Saturday, Bloomberg News reported that U.S. munition stockpiles had been so stressed that the toilet rat had been forced to warn its allies that shipments of key weapons are going to be delayed by as much as, wait for it, 5 years. That's a development that international law scholar, a guy named Alonzo Grimendi, argued that it represented the end of U.S. military superiority on the world stage. Well, I guess one could have the opinion that that's not totally a bad thing. We have provided the instruments of so much death and destruction and chaos because of our military-industrial complex, the arms manufacturers, the weapons makers. Remember reading something when you were in Sunday school? Blessed are the peacemakers. Well, Trump considers himself a peacemaker. Jesus Christ. How much more of this are we going to tolerate? I know we are by nature, our leadership is not necessarily this, but we are by nature a population that doesn't seek
violence, bloodshed. Oh, there are parts of our population right now. There are these MAGA red hat wearing assholes who believe that the best way to control the United States is to beat it into a pulp and then tell it exactly what to do. But for the most part, the American public is not interested in violence. What we're interested in is, well, living a life, you know, just doing those things that provide enjoyment, provide peace, provide security, and internal combat is not included in that. Well, when I talk about how the weapons industry has deprived Americans of so much, I mean, you know, when you have a defense budget, actually an offense budget of, I think it's up around $1 trillion now. $800-900 billion for weapons of mass destruction. Can you even comprehend, I know it's hard for me to do this, what that amount of money would do to rectify our healthcare system, our education system, our, well, all of it. God damn. But it's not just us. Have you heard the latest? I found this at Common Dreams. Israel is blocking, I shouldn't say Netanyahu, and the Zionist murderers who run that country now. They are blocking hundreds of wheelchairs that were sent to Israel for injured children. Children who were injured because of Israel's attack and slaughter and genocide in Gaza. Israel is blocking the entry of these wheelchairs into Gaza. According to the reports, more than 11,000 children have these severe life-changing injuries, including thousands of little kids who have had limbs amputated as a result of what Netanyahu ordered against the civilians in Gaza. And Gaza now has the horrible distinction of being the world's largest concentration of child amputees, thanks to Netanyahu's genocide. The world's largest concentration of child amputees. So Australian charities tried to deliver hundreds of wheelchairs to the kids injured in Netanyahu's murder spree. And reportedly, Netanyahu has been blocking these wheelchairs for more than a year and a half. The Australian Broadcasting Corporation, which is known there as ABC, reported last week that, quote, more than 900 wheelchairs donated by two Australian charities to help injured children in Gaza are stuck in warehouses in Jordan due to Israeli restrictions on aid deliveries into the war-ravaged strip. Two shipments from New South Wales-based charity Kids on Wheels Alliance arrived in Jordan in February of 2025, while a third shipment from Wheelchairs for Kids based in Western Australia arrived in October 2025. But instead of being delivered to kids with severe mobility issues inside Gaza, these wheelchairs are still sitting in storage facilities managed by the Jordan Hashemite Charity Organization. Hashemite being the religious or the cultural background of the King of Jordan. I think they still have a king, right? I haven't been paying too much attention to Jordan lately. Have you? Anyway, according to this report by the Australian Broadcasting Corporation, the Hashemite Charity Organization submitted an application in February of 2025 for the wheelchairs to be included in an aid convoy that was on its way into Gaza, where, as I mentioned, more than 11,000 kids have been left with, quote, severe life-changing injuries, including permanent disabilities that require long-term care and rehabilitation, end quote. That, quote, is according to the UN Children's Fund, UNICEF.
So the application by the Jordan Hashemite Charity Organization to deliver these wheelchairs, that application was denied by something called the Coordinator of Government Activities in the Territories. That's the Israeli agency responsible for aid coordination. And why was the application turned down? Well, according to this Israeli terror organization, because, quote, medical equipment and medicines were not approved for inclusion in that convoy, end quote. The application has been marked as pending for the last 19 months. Meaning that a new request, according to the rules, a new request can't be sent as long as the old request is still pending. And that label, pending, of course, has been placed there by Netanyahu's criminal government. Now, an Israeli government source told ABC, Australian Broadcast Corporation, that Israel had not blocked the delivery of the wheelchairs. No, we didn't do that. What makes you think we did that? Of course not. But the coordinator of government activities in the territories, Israeli organization, COGAT is the acronym, they didn't answer specific questions from ABC about what had happened. If you haven't blocked it, where are the wheelchairs? The Israeli agency said it had allowed the entry of thousands of wheelchairs, quote, without any quantitative restrictions, as well as 22,000 tons of medical equipment and medicines since the beginning of the ceasefire in October 2025. Who are you going to believe? You going to believe your lying eyes? Or you're going to believe nothing but the truth that pours out of the beast in Israel's leadership, Netanyahu? One source told ABC that the wheelchairs may have been held up under Israel's rules blocking possible dual-use items that Israeli authorities believe could serve a military purpose. Wheelchairs? The wheelchairs do have specialized features. They're adapted for rough terrain to help the kids who are supposed to be using them navigate the streets of Gaza that are just strewn with chunks of concrete and rebar and bomb holes. And the wheelchairs apparently are adjustable to grow with the children who use them. Because these kids, this is not a temporary situation for them. This is a permanent situation. Their legs have been blown off by the Israelis. A physician with the Palestinian Australian New Zealand Medical Association, how's that a name for you? His name is Dr. Abdullah Al-Balawi, who has watched the boxes pile up undelivered, said, quote, the wheelchairs and the medicine do not pose any threat, end quote. The threat being, of course, to, I don't know, whatever this sick fucking Netanyahu would consider them to be a threat. So this report goes on to say that the stalled delivery of wheelchairs, that's hardly the first medical disability equipment to be blocked as a result of Netanyahu's restrictions on humanitarian supplies entering Gaza. Human rights groups, as you know, have previously documented the use of these dual-use restrictions to block wheelchair batteries, X-ray equipment, and materials used to manufacture prosthetic limbs. Jesus Christ. And according to Common Dreams, it's not just medical supplies. Portable toilets have been blocked, as have sleeping bags and tarps.
Those items are in high demand because about 90% of Palestinians living in Gaza still, and will probably be permanently until they run out of their own country, they're considered displaced. In World War II, they were called DPs, displaced persons. Are you old enough to remember that? I am. Well, I heard my parents talk about it. DPs, displaced persons. Israel's attacks have destroyed most of the buildings in Gaza, hence the need for tarps for people to cover themselves from the elements. And according to a report from humanitarian organizations a couple of months ago, bandages, diapers, shampoo, and tent poles have also been blocked. Diapers? Shampoo? Human Rights Watch, that organization, has argued that this dual-use restriction bullshit is unnecessarily broad and arbitrary because it allows certain items some days and rejects the same items on other days. Human Rights Watch has demanded Israel remove the dual-use label on medical-related supplies, assistive aids, and accessible technology like eyeglasses, wheelchairs, walkers, canes, and hearing aids, end quote. All of which are currently banned by Netanyahu from entering Gaza to help the people that he has determined he is going to destroy. Amnesty International, they've described Israel's blocking of these life-saving medical equipment, other forms of humanitarian assistance, as part of the pattern that has resulted in the term genocide being used against the Israeli government. Of course. And Dr. Al-Balawi, Dr. Abdullah Al-Balawi, he's the physician with the Palestinian Australian New Zealand Medical Association, he said, quote, the humanitarian aid must not stop. This is part of the stubbornness of Israel by not letting in this aid. The wheelchairs are only part of it, end quote. That is so disgusting. And it's so against the teachings, the tenets of Judaism. It really is. This has nothing to do with anything even remotely related, in my opinion, to Judaism, and everything to do with the madness of Benjamin Netanyahu and the Zionist monsters who are now running Israel. It's the same mindset as the mindless monsters who decided in the American government, well, we're not going to support medical research or medical aid or assistance or anything to people around the globe who have come to depend on it, who desperately need this equipment, this research, these vaccines. We're just going to cut them all off. So what do you say? What do you say about people who are doing this? I don't care if they live in America, United States, I should say, or Israel. These are fucking war crimes, aren't they? I mean, these are crimes against humanity. And beyond all that legal jargon bullshit, these are things that people should not do to other people. I mean, oh, that sounds so naive, doesn't it? Given the history of the human species, right? So naive on my part. But these are things that should not be done by people to people, especially kids, sick people, poor people, whether it's Israel or some country on the African continent or someplace in the Southeast Asia or someplace in South America. What gives us the right to say, well, we've been trying to assist and take care of your people, your country, because of hundreds of years of colonialism, and now we understand you're trying to develop your country. We're going to help you.
and then all of a sudden say, fuck you, which is what Trump has done. And where it concerns the horrifically criminal activities of Netanyahu and the Israeli government, I don't think there is a rational Jewish person in the country of Israel who doesn't look at what Trump, what Netanyahu is doing, and just want to turn their face away in shame. I honestly believe that. I can't believe that in this country there is any real Christian in the mode of, I hate to use her again, but in the mode of my long dead grandmother. I don't believe there's any Christian who believes the way she believed, who is not turning his or her face away from the crimes being committed by these Christian fascists. What a shame. What a goddamn shame. Bernie Sanders, yesterday in a speech at Riverside Church, which is where Dr. King spoke, he warned in that speech late yesterday that the world is hurtling toward, quote, an extremely dangerous global oligarchy, end quote. And he says that oligarchy is unprecedented in its concentration of wealth and political power, and that that oligarchy endangers democratic institutions, the environment, and humanity's collective future as artificial intelligence rapidly advances under the control of these oligarchs. Bernie Sanders. The man has tried, and you know, he's a Jew. The man has tried to show the criminality, the insanity, the ridiculousness of what we're doing, and to show us a better way to live a life. Bernie, what the fuck are we going to do when Sanders is gone? It was at the Riverside Church, of course, where Dr. King delivered that speech that condemned the Vietnam War. And then shortly after that, he was assassinated by U.S. government agents. Come on, don't kid yourself. But this is what Sanders said in his address on Monday. Quote, the oligarchs of today, worth hundreds and hundreds of billions of dollars, having investments all over the world, fervently believe that they are the masters of the universe and that they, through their enormous wealth and power, have been ordained to rule the world. Today we say to those oligarchs, this country, this world belongs to all of us, not just you. End quote, Bernie Sanders. Powerful words, Bernie. But the last person who made statements similar to that at Riverside Church in Manhattan wound up being shot dead. Please be careful, Senator Sanders. Please be careful. Wow. So here we are on the first day of autumn in the Northern Hemisphere. I hope your day is a good one, and I hope you'll decide to come back to this little podcast tomorrow, right? In the meantime, please do whatever you can to keep us going. If you go to MikeMalloy.com and choose one of many ways there to support us financially, it would be greatly appreciated. We have to keep this podcast going. I'm doing what I can. I need your help, okay? I need your contribution. All right. I will see you tomorrow, I hope. And in the meantime, please stay safe and keep it lit, all right? I'm Mike Malloy.

0: I'm Rick Smith, and this is Labor History in Two.
1: On this day in labor history, the year was 1929. That was the day a mistrial was declared in the case of 16 textile mill unionists in North Carolina. The mistrial sparked 5 days of anti-union vigilante violence. Textile mill workers at Gastonia's Lorry Mill had been on strike since April 1st. They demanded higher wages and shorter work hours, union recognition, and an end to the hated stretch-out system. Soon, textile workers at Bessemer City's American Mill walked off the job in solidarity and joined the National Textile Workers Union. Ella Mae Wiggins was one of the strike leaders at American Mill. She was known for her militancy, but also for organizing black workers into the union. As the strike wore on, mill owners evicted dozens of families from company housing. Wiggins helped set up a tent city. On June 7th, sheriff's deputies attacked strikers who marched to Lorry Mill to call out remaining workers. The police arrived at the tent colony later that evening to disarm them, and Gastonia's police chief wound up dead. Immediately, more than 70 textile union members and leaders were rounded up and arrested. 16 stood trial for the murder of Chief Adderholt. The Anti-Union Committee of 100 smashed up the NTWU headquarters in Gastonia and Bessemer City. They kidnapped, beat, and threatened to kill several union members. The rampage continued as SCAB forces moved on to Charlotte to raid the offices of the International Labor Defense, who had handled the strikers' case. 5 days into the terror, Wiggins was killed on her way to a union solidarity rally. Outrage over her murder forced mill owners to improve conditions and wages, but the fight to organize would continue for years.
0: For more information, go to laborhistoryin2.com, like us on Facebook, follow us on Twitter at laborhistoryin2.
2: In honor of Labor Day, we're looking at the powerful connection between work and healthcare in America, and what it means for workers when their health coverage depends on their jobs. Welcome to Code WAC, where we break down how our healthcare system really works, what it means for you, and how to make it better for everyone. I'm your host, Brenda Gazar. My guest is Mark Dudzik, a longtime union organizer and labor activist. He's a former president of Local 8149 of the Oil, Chemical, and Atomic Workers Union, now part of the Steelworkers, and a former national organizer of the Labor Party. In 2009, he co-founded the Labor Campaign for Single-Payer Healthcare and currently serves as its chair. I asked Mark what tying healthcare to employment often means for workers and their families.
3: You know, first of all, when you lose your job, you lose your health care. This is particularly significant when you have like mass layoffs and hundreds of workers lose their jobs at the same time.
2: Mark remembers being in Baltimore when Bethlehem Steel went bankrupt. He says active and retired workers suddenly faced the loss of health benefits, a shock that rippled beyond individual families into the surrounding community. But losing a job isn't the only time that connection between employment and healthcare becomes especially powerful. There's also the moment workers decide whether to strike.
3: 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Employers often stop paying for healthcare benefits once you go on strike, or at least threaten to do so. And it just provides another tool of intimidation that they can use in those type of situations.
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0: there, I'm Leslie Marshall. Welcome or welcome back only to Democracy in Talk. And today we have joining us President of the Alliance for American Manufacturing, the AAM, Scott Paul. Now, the AAM is a partnership established by some of America's leading manufacturers and the United Steelworkers Union. And for over 18 years, Scott and the AAM have worked to make American manufacturing a top-of-mind issue for voters, which it certainly is, and our national leaders. And they've done it through effective advocacy, innovative research, and a savvy PR strategy. Also, so much to tell you about. They have a great website. There's a plethora of information there. Also, where you can buy American products, AmericanManufacturing.org, American-made products by American companies. 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And on Blue Sky at keepitmadeinusa.bsky.social. Scott, thank you for joining us. More than a pleasure to have you with us. Welcome back.
1: It is so great to be with you, Leslie. Thank you.
0: There's so much to talk about, and we're going to go back to China. But yeah, we're not going to just talk about, with China, we, almost always we talk about tariffs, we talk about trade, we talk about, the deficit and the unfair, practices and the, human rights violations, the list goes on. But a lot of times we never hear the word automobiles associated with China. We really think of that more as an American, manufacturing thing. But right now, China, they want to be competitive, everywhere, not just competitive, dominate. And Beijing has poured billions, not million, billions of dollars into its auto manufacturers. They've been doing this for decades. And that's part of their strategy, right? To seize dominance over the global auto industry. Now, that strategy has stoked massive overcapacity, right? Now, flooding markets around the world, except for here in the United States. There is pressure rising to let the Chinese vehicles in, right? But a lot of people, not just within the auto industry, but across the board, and people like you say, that would be catastrophic. So let's start with something a lot of people may not even realize, that Chinese-made cars really aren't in the U.S. market. Why aren't they in the U.S. market? And is that intentional? And is that a good thing?
1: Yeah, it's a good question. And it is tempting to say, if people know anything about Chinese cars, they know that, oftentimes they might be $15,000, $20,000. So you're like, well, why wouldn't you want that? Because
0: I'm guessing it's kind of like the t-shirts. Great. I got to tell you, sidebar. I have a friend who's like a starving actress. She's a single parent. Yeah. Her daughter goes to school, forgets to, and you and I have kids going off to college, right? Forgets to put the housing application in, so she's homeless. To go to college, she doesn't have a place to live. So she finds an apartment way off campus, but needs a car. So my friend hears about not Chinese, but Vietnamese cheap car. Bought it. No joke. 2 weeks after she bought it, it like blew up.
1: That's awful.
0: She was driving it and it just started smoking and caught on fire.
1: Yeah, it's and obviously safety and quality could be issues. But here's the challenge. Like, we kind of dodged a bullet, over the last couple of decades, because China, when China got access to our market originally, it really didn't have like any automobile manufacturing of any scale that was any good. They were terrible cars. There were a lot of companies, from Europe and the United States that were locating in China to serve the market there, but they really didn't have any indigenous capacity to make automobiles. Now, they have developed that. And as you mentioned, that was made possible through billions of dollars of government subsidies. China has these five-year plans, and the Chinese Communist Party said, we want to dominate auto production around the world. And so here we are in 2026, and China has not one, two, or three, but 12 or more very large automobile companies Many of them make EVs. They can make some of these for impossibly low prices. And they've gotten access to some markets around the world, like Australia, England, other parts of Europe, and it is wiping out auto factories, you know. And so the trade-off is, yeah, you'll get some cheap automobiles, but you won't have an auto industry left. Like, you can kiss Ford goodbye, you could kiss GM goodbye, you could kiss Jeep goodbye. Honestly, you could kiss Tesla goodbye, which seems hard to,
0: Which some people want to do just
1: I was
0: because
1: just
0: of
1: going to
0: Elon,
1: say that,
0: right?
1: yes, but from a scale point of view, they were, you know, just very recently the largest EV manufacturer in the entire world. And so, and that's because China gets all these subsidies. The wages are like 18 cents on the dollar of what we, so if we want a world of low wages, of security concerns and all of that, we can
0: Human
1: invite
0: rights
1: in these
0: abuses,
1: Chinese
0: because
1: vehicles.
0: when if you pay somebody that poorly, you're treating them even
1: That's right.
0: worse.
1: That's exactly right. And a lot of these companies have supply chains that have been connected to Uyghur forced labor, which, you know, which has been a concern of both the Biden and the Trump administrations, and obviously human rights groups. Yeah. And so, you know, it is it would be like making a deal with the devil. Yeah, you get the cheap cars up front, but the long-term damage to the economy of the United States would be pretty extreme. And we can talk about some of the security
0: Yeah, no,
1: concerns
0: I
1: separately, because
0: want to
1: there's a
0: talk about
1: lot
0: it.
1: there.
0: You're reading my mind, because the numbers show that keeping them out is actually a good thing overall. You're speaking to that, obviously. And for the average American, I was going to ask, why would that matter? What's the real concern? And you're addressing some of these concerns, the human rights abuses, because people might say, well, it's a cheaper car, you know, what about me? But when you talk about the economy, you know, we're talking about not just the greater good here. We're talking about a domino effect, right? Because
1: Correct.
0: you have entire industries, and then you have communities, and then that affects the entire economy. It affects the restaurant owner down the street from that auto plant, and the list goes on. So can you speak to that? Because this is a real concern for the average American, and people watching and listening to us need to know how it affects them, how it would directly affect them.
1: You just stated that more beautifully and eloquently than any economist possibly could. And I'm fa so
0: That's
1: thank
0: scary.
1: you, Leslie, for doing that. And so, well, first of all, think about a car. And if you open the hood, open the trunk, open it up, there are thousands of parts in there, right? And there's metal, there's tires, there's all sorts of circuit boards, there's lots of glass, there's lots of these parts, and those are all jobs somewhere else. These aren't all made at one factory. They're made at hundreds and thousands of factories around America, and all those factories employ people. So all of that is at stake. And then you raise the other point, that if those factories are going out of business, then what is it like for the rest of those businesses in those communities? And it's not just a couple of places in like Michigan or what have you. There are, you know, there's a Tesla factory in the Bay Area, right? And there's lots of contractors around. There are auto factories in Georgia and in Texas and in
0: Kentucky.
1: around
0: Toyota is
1: Kansas.
0: in Kentucky, isn't it?
1: And Kentucky and Kansas City, Missouri, and all over, you know, so all over the place. So it's true, not every state, but in many states, this would have an economic impact that would take generations to recover from. And you don't think for a second that the money that these Chinese companies would be making would be invested in the United States. That is not the case at all. And honestly, they don't even need to make a big profit. They just want market share. And so, how do you get market share? You undercut your competitors, and then you own the market, and that creates a lot of risk and uncertainty as well, Leslie.
0: That's interesting, and I forget that their motivation is very different than ours. And that gives them an upper hand in a sense, because like you said, they don't really care about the profit margin. We're certainly, you know, in a capitalistic society like the United States, we do.
1: Correct.
0: Some of these vehicles are much cheaper, like pointed out. Oh, we're going to take a break. When we come back, we'll finish that. And we will, those questions. But I have a lot more about these Chinese automakers trying to get into the U.S. market. And they're trying to do it through a back door. And that's sometimes our allies, and our neighbors, the North or the South. We're going to be back after this quick break with Scott Paul, president of the AAM, and you right after this.
2: I'm Rick Smith. And this is Labor History in Two.
3: On this day in labor history, the year was 1929. That was the day a mistrial was declared in the case of 16 textile mill unionists in North Carolina. The mistrial sparked 5 days of anti-union vigilante violence. Textile mill workers at Gastonia's Lorry Mill had been on strike since April 1st. They demanded higher wages and shorter work hours, union recognition, and an end to the hated stretch-out system. Soon, textile workers at Bessemer City's American Mill walked off the job in solidarity and joined the National Textile Workers Union. Ella Mae Wiggins was one of the strike leaders at American Mill. She was known for her militancy, but also for organizing black workers into the union. As the strike wore on, mill owners evicted dozens of families from company housing. Wiggins helped set up a tent city. On June 7th, sheriff's deputies attacked strikers who marched to Lorry Mill to call out remaining workers. The police arrived at the tent colony later that evening to disarm them, and Gastonia's police chief wound up dead. Immediately, more than 70 textile union members and leaders were rounded up and arrested. 16 stood trial for the murder of Chief Adderholt. The Anti-Union Committee of 100 smashed up the NTWU headquarters in Gastonia and Bessemer City. They kidnapped, beat, and threatened to kill several union members. The rampage continued as SCAB forces moved on to Charlotte to raid the offices of the International Labor Defense, who had handled the strikers' case. 5 days into the terror, Wiggins was killed on her way to a union solidarity rally. Outrage over her murder forced mill owners to improve conditions and wages. But the fight to organize would continue for years.
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4: 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He's a former president of Local 8149 of the Oil, Chemical, and Atomic Workers Union, now part of the Steelworkers, and a former national organizer of the Labor Party. 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
0: 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We're talking about China, Beijing pouring billions of dollars into its auto manufacturers. They've been doing it for decades. They're trying to get into this market in the United States. So we're talking about why that's dangerous and it's not a good idea. If you've just joined us, Scott, thank you for holding. Welcome back. We're talking about how these vehicles are so much cheaper. They're cheaper because of government support, right? And also, if you could go back to, I know it's reiterating a little bit, but how big a threat this could be to U.S. auto jobs, and as well as you spoke to the manufacturers. You even talked about Tesla, right? Yeah. But you talked about GM, Ford. So what does that do to the U.S. auto job sector if China's allowed in? And are they so much cheaper because they don't care about that overhead? They care about placement in the world's market of dominance in this area of manufacturing.
1: Yeah, well, they do want to dominate the world, and they now have the production capacity in China to do that. And they're building factories in Brazil. There's some companies that want to build factories in Mexico, in Canada, and so this is a it's I suppose it's a concern for those countries, but it's a more of a concern for the United States because we have so much of our manufacturing sector is centered around the auto industry. Yeah. And it has been for 100 years, basically. And so what I think one of the challenges is that if all the analysts who look at this say there's no way that the U.S. will be able to compete on price for a while. Our prices are coming down for how we can make EVs and batteries and all this, but this is more a 5-10 year project, and not like, it's not going to happen overnight. It's just going to take a little bit of time. And so if we let Chinese vehicles in now, that'll all get wiped out and our companies will get wiped out. We did a report, and others have backed us up on this, introducing Chinese vehicles into the U.S. market would be what we call an extinction level event for the industry. And we're serious about that. I mean, you could really kiss Ford goodbye and Chevy goodbye and Tesla goodbye and Rivian and all these other companies that you see, and it would be dominated by China because that is exactly what's happened. And so from an economic perspective, you might get the sugar rush of some cheap vehicles up front, but everybody's wages, everybody's economic outlook, and a whole lot of communities around the country would feel generations of pain because of that short-term thinking.
0: Wow. I mean, that's much bigger than one thinks, like, oh, some plants will shut down. A few people lose their job, get a job. You also touched upon, you just mentioned in a sentence, this is not mainly about, I mean, it may be mainly about economics, but there are also national security concerns tied to these vehicles. Can you speak to that?
1: Major concerns. And it's unfortunate. I mean, China has to be considered adversarial in a number of ways. They have ambitions in Taiwan that we oppose. They supply arms to the Russians. It seems like they've supplied arms to Iran. They don't have our best interests at heart, and they very much view themselves as a competitor of the United States. And so here's the issue. Their government has a long history of cyber espionage, hacking that's state-sponsored. Every single company in China has to answer to the Chinese government. And so this was one of the concerns about TikTok, right? And should we ban TikTok? And it's like, no, we'll find an American owner for it. We'll change the algorithm, all of that. So here's the issue with cars today, Leslie. They're all connected. Like, they're all, connected vehicles, right? To the digital space. They have cameras, they have microphones, they can be run autonomously now, which is terrifying, and they can be shut down remotely as well, and they can be tracked. And so you're giving real-time data to the Chinese government. If you have Chinese cars running all around the United States, and that just seems like an own goal from a security perspective. But it gets even worse than that. It's like in Europe, there were some Scandinavian researchers who looked at some Chinese cars, and they did discover that even though these vehicles were bought in like Norway or wherever, is that 80 to 90% of the data was going back to Beijing, right? And so all of this data was going back to Beijing. And even when they had a vehicle deep underground, there was still the ability to like control or to manipulate it remotely, which was also terrifying as well. They weren't quite sure how that could happen. But this all, I know this sounds like ridiculous, but it is all there and it's all documented. And we know that China, the Chinese government has tried to hack into a lot of US systems. And so this is more than a trivial concern, especially if you have hundreds of thousands of those vehicles running around everywhere. That just seems like a terrible idea from a security perspective.
0: Oh, absolutely. Now, I had talked and I teased it a bit before the break that they can come through into the U.S. market through other places. And what I was talking about is talk about Chinese automakers getting into the U.S. market through places like Mexico. Yeah. Is that something that policymakers and, you know, those in manufacturing are worried about right now?
1: It is the kind of back door. If it's made in Mexico and we have the free trade agreement with Mexico, could they come into the United States? And so there are, fortunately, Leslie, some regulations on the books that were started in the Biden administration. So, again, this is not like just like a Trump kind of thing or whatever. Right. Biden did this and said that basically banning connected vehicles that were manufactured by a Chinese company anywhere in the world, right? And so so that includes Mexico. But the issue is, and I've seen video of this, is that people have been buying vehicles in Mexico and then coming up and getting special permits to drive them in like San Diego or what have you. So they've been spotted on the roads. Now, there's not a lot of them, and they're certainly not scale, but it just shows that, you know, the
0: vigilance. They're getting what, like a work permit? And so because
1: a special permit. And, you know, and there is one company, because Volvo has a Chinese owner, and it makes an EV called Polestar. You may have seen some of them. I've seen some of them. And they're made in limited numbers in South Carolina right now. But, you know, again, if there's a connected vehicle regulation that says this can't be going back to China, that's something that we have to think very strongly about as we look ahead, Leslie.
0: Okay, we're going to take a break when we come back, a little more on China, and then we're going to move to deep space. We'll be back with Scott Paul from AAM, the president there, and you right after this.
2: I'm Rick Smith, and this is Labor History in Two.
3: On this day in labor history, the year was 1929. That was the day a mistrial was declared in the case of 16 textile mill unionists in North Carolina. The mistrial sparked 5 days of anti-union vigilante violence. Textile mill workers at Gastonia's Lorry Mill had been on strike since April 1st. They demanded higher wages and shorter work hours, union recognition, and an end to the hated stretch-out system. Soon, textile workers at Bessemer City's American Mill walked off the job in solidarity and joined the National Textile Workers Union. Ella Mae Wiggins was one of the strike leaders at American Mill. She was known for her militancy, but also for organizing black workers into the union. As the strike wore on, mill owners evicted dozens of families from company housing. Wiggins helped set up a tent city. On June 7th, sheriff's deputies attacked strikers who marched to Lorry Mill to call out remaining workers. The police arrived at the tent colony later that evening to disarm them, and Gastonia's police chief wound up dead. Immediately, more than 70 textile union members and leaders were rounded up and arrested. 16 stood trial for the murder of Chief Adderholt. the Anti-Union Committee of 100 smashed up the NTWU headquarters in Gastonia and Bessemer City. They kidnapped, beat, and threatened to kill several union members. The rampage continued as SCAB forces moved on to Charlotte to raid the offices of the International Labor Defense, who had handled the strikers' case. 5 days into the terror, Wiggins was killed on her way to a union solidarity rally. Outrage over her murder forced mill owners to improve conditions and wages. But the fight to organize would continue for years.
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4: In honor of Labor Day, we're looking at the powerful connection between work and healthcare in America, and what it means for workers when their health coverage depends on their jobs. Welcome to Code WAC, where we break down how our healthcare system really works, what it means for you, and how to make it better for everyone. I'm your host, Brenda Gazar. My guest is Mark Dudzik, a longtime union organizer and labor activist. He's a former president of Local 8149 of the Oil, Chemical, and Atomic Workers Union, now part of the Steelworkers, and a former national organizer of the Labor Party. In 2009, he co-founded the Labor Campaign for Single-Payer Healthcare and currently serves as its chair.

0: at keep it made in USA on Blue Sky at keepitmadeinusa.bsky.social. And you know, they have a great Scott and the AM have a great podcast called The Manufacturing Report. 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And the website for the AAM is americanmanufacturing.org. Scott, thanks for holding. Welcome back. Just a couple more questions on China, and then we'll move to deep space, to NASA. The consumers listening, they hear lower cost cars. They think it sounds like a good thing. So once again, just want to, impose this on people. What is the trade-off that people should understand when it comes to price versus long-term impact, would you say, as a consumer?
1: Yeah, and I do want to say our car makers need to be responsive, and they need to be innovating and bringing down the cost of these vehicles and offering more of them. And I do think that the leadership of these companies realize that. And there's been a lot of turmoil because do we want EVs? Do we not want EVs? Are we going to make stuff in Mexico with Mexico and Canada, or are we going to try to annex Canada? Like, what's going on? And so it's been a little turmoil. I'm hoping that settles down and they can get back to the core business and bring down some costs and deliver some vehicles for consumers. But that said, the challenge is with these Chinese vehicles, is that the low sticker price comes with a cost outside of that. And it means that wages are going to be driven down for a large part of the United States of America. It means that we would be sacrificing some level of security in the United States. And then overall, when you look at like job prospects looking ahead and understanding that, fewer than half of Americans are going to get a four-year college degree or even want to,
0: right,
1: is that, unless you want to work in fast food or something like that, manufacturing is a family-supporting job that you can get without a four-year college degree. And if China brings factories here, there are going to be a lot of robots. There's going to be poorly paid workers, and they're going to have their own materials that they're going to be bringing in. And so that those supply chains will erode as well. And so it would
0: So
1: have,
0: it's sorry to interrupt. So this sounds like it's more of an all or nothing issue. Like there is not a way to allow competition in for China, especially without putting U.S. manufacturing at risk.
1: Yeah, and if you think about it, Leslie, there's a lot of competition in autos. I mean, you have, Tesla has Rivian and some others that are entering. Ford, GM, Stellantis have, a lot of the other Asian makers that are here who are our allies, by the way, South Korea and Japan. Like, we have Toyota here, we have Honda here, we have Hyundai here and Kia. And we have some of the European makers too, and these are all allies. And so we don't have those connected vehicle concerns, and they've set up factories here. So there is competition in the United States, and I think that is good and that is healthy. I think everybody looks at China coming in and saying that it would be disruptive and not in a good way because it would wipe everybody else out. And then they would dominate the market. And just one word about what we're seeing in China right now, there is such fierce, there's so much, all these companies are making way too many cars. And so in China, it's like all the Western automakers have basically given up. They're like, we just can't do it here. And so they've pulled out and basically ceded the business to these Chinese companies, and that is
0: Well,
1: what's
0: also in
1: going
0: a
1: to happen.
0: company in a country like China that's communist, China can basically say to its citizens, you have to drive this vehicle.
1: Correct. Yeah.
0: We don't have that. We don't want that, but I'm just saying
1: Absolutely.
0: it's
1: Absolutely.
0: not, yeah. So you can't even level a playing field. It's an entirely different field.
1: That's exactly right. And we'd still have, again, I just pointed out all those brands. There's still a lot of choices in the United States without these Chinese vehicles.
0: Let's go to deep space. For the first time since 1972, humans have returned to deep space. And with each of the 695,081 miles that the Orion spacecraft traveled in its 10-day journey around the moon and back, back. The Artemis II mission showcased the marvels of American manufacturing. From Massachusetts, where I'm from, to California, where I live, thousands of American

0: workers and hundreds of manufacturers power NASA's return to deep space. So we've all seen the headlines about the Artemis II mission going back to the moon, but this is really a story about American manufacturing, isn't it?
1: Well,
0: It's
1: it's
0: not
1: pretty
0: just
1: cool.
0: astronauts and Artemis and the moon
1: And
0: and
1: look,
0: that.
1: the astronauts, all look, I loved all of that stuff. You probably did too. I mean, it's amazing that we're doing all of this,
0: And I loved
1: but
0: that we had such a DEI hired crew. No, I'm just joking.
1: they did a great job.
0: Incredible job.
1: So yeah, I
0: Incredible.
1: think, well, there is a requirement to be an astronaut, is you got to be wicked smart and have a lot of common sense.
0: Right.
1: So I mean, that's I
0: I
1: am.
0: love that you used Wicked, and in the press release about Artemis, somebody used Wicked, and I'm like, that person's
1: We're getting
0: definitely
1: all
0: from
1: New England now, I
0: Massachusetts.
1: guess.
0: Yeah, I'm from Massachusetts. It's a wicked pissa.
1: But it's a good reminder of like the capabilities of manufacturing and how we lean on it and how, I mean, it was vitally important to the success of the mission. Otherwise, it would have never lifted off. But there's like stuff that's made. Like, you know, and we can talk about some of these companies, but like the spacesuits, which have to be like a habitat, basically, to support a human being. And you think about that, like all the technique that goes into that, or the metal that wraps around all of this stuff, and it has to withstand salt water when it lands, and atmospheric changes, and zero
0: Yeah, see,
1: gravity,
0: people don't even
1: and
0: think of that. They just think it looks like a nice orange spacesuit.
1: right.
0: But you're, Scott, you always do this. You're reading my mind again. Because, like you're mentioning, thousands of American workers were part of this mission. I mean, we see the astronauts. We don't see the thousands of people behind the astronaut, and not just at Central Command and the control units or whatever. It's all these thousands of workers that are part of this mission. Like you're just talking about the spacesuit, and there's so many others. So how does a project like this involve so many different companies and so many different communities across the entire nation?
1: Because it's not all like one company that does
0: Right.
1: this. I mean, you know, Lockheed
0: Because you were
1: Martin.
0: speaking to the spacesuits, I found that fascinating. I hadn't even thought of that.
1: So Lockheed Martin was like the prime contractor for the actual Artemis and the physical stuff, but everybody has a different expertise. And so like this company in Massachusetts, David Clark, it's called is like has a specialty in making these really high-tech suits. And you think about all the requirements that they, you know, they have to be leak-proof. They have to be able to support an astronaut in dire circumstances. They have to be able to work in gravity, in no gravity. You know,
0: Right.
1: they have to last through the mission.
0: People forget that everything has molecular composition, including a spacesuit. So you're right. So, like we know, when we're flying and you get to 35,000, feet, things happen with our bodies, like our sinuses or our eyes or our skin or our head, right? Or your muscles, whatever.
1: Correct.
0: But also when you get out of the atmosphere and to your point with gravity, there are things that happen to fabric, to materials.
1: That's actually right. And so you think all of this high-tech stuff, and this will have applications. There's a lot of the space program innovations have over the years that will translate back in the United States. And some of that is the fabric that we just talked about. Some of that is the amazing lightweight aluminum, you know, that is made by steelworkers actually in West Virginia, which is such a cool story. And so the space program drives a lot of that innovation. Or you think about the power controls that again have to work in extremely difficult environments, or that glass, like you have to have glass that you can see out of. So the astronauts have a view. I guess that's kind of optional, but really, are you really going to want to be an astronaut if you can't see, you know, get that home run view? But it also has to survive the heat, the cold, potentially getting hit by stuff on the outside. And so there is a lot of innovation, a lot of craft that goes into that. And so, yeah, literally like hundreds of companies around the United States and our allies as well, that come together to put this whole thing together and make it successful. And it's such a cool story that way, because there's
0: Yeah.
1: all.
0: You know what it does too? I think, well, for some, it dispels the myth that in 1972 that it was a hoax.
1: Oh God, yeah.
0: You know,
1: I don't know how to
0: and by the
1: explain to
0: way,
1: those
0: I
1: people.
0: spoke to,
1: Yeah,
0: I
1: sure.
0: asked, and we don't agree politically, but Buzz Aldrin was, a nice guy.
1: Oh
0: And
1: yeah. Yeah, he's
0: I
1: great.
0: asked him, I said, what do you think about these people that say, a bunch of malarkey, it was all BS? And he's like, give me 5 minutes alone in a room.
1: Yeah, I think he
0: I
1: punched
0: mean,
1: the guy
0: because,
1: in the face who
0: yeah,
1: said that. So
0: right,
1: I don't blame
0: example. And he did. Yeah, he did. We're going to
1: him.
0: take a break. We'll get that to Scott on this. So I got a couple more questions regarding Artemis. And then you mentioned the steel workers. We're going to talk about the steel workers in Major League Baseball. We'll be back right after this. Don't go away.
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4: Super El Nino smashes all-time record with worse still to come. ExxonMobil raises its estimates for future emissions and global warming. Plus,
5: without a home, species can't live.
4: Trump administration guts the core of America's Endangered Species Act.
6: All of that gutting news and more straight ahead from bradblog.com. I'm Brad Friedman.
4: And I'm Desi Doyen.
6: Stand by for 6 minutes of independent green news, politics, analysis, and snarky comment.
7: And as you watch the prices of gas go down, you need to rejoice, because it's a sign of the spoils of war, but it's also a sign of what we're talking about. The glory of God is coming down.
6: And what's the sign if the prices of oil continue to go up? MAGA Pastor Kuhneman, this is your Green News Report. Okay, Desi Doyen, tragic news on Monday. Two firefighters fighting a fire from a helicopter in Yosemite were killed as the summer of climate chaos continues. What do you have for us today?
4: Well, first, buckle up. The ongoing El Nino weather pattern in the Pacific Ocean has officially become the strongest such event on record in nearly 200 years of record keeping, setting the highest ocean temperature ever recorded for the phenomenon. And we're still several months out from its expected peak in December. Some forecasters are calling it a Godzilla El Nino, the largest in at least 1,000 years, with major impacts forecast for the United States and the world.
6: And the trouble is, we don't know what those impacts actually will be at this point.
4: Nope. Scientists warn that this El Nino is already shifting weather patterns because it is adding even more heat energy on top of man-made global warming, driven by the burning of fossil fuels, which is further supercharging extreme weather around the world. And it matters. The European Union now estimates that this summer's repetitive, record-shattering heat waves killed roughly 35,000 people in Europe alone. The EU says economic damages from heat and drought amount to more than $200 billion. The Guardian reports that the full economic damage will unfold in coming months. The hit to crop yields is likely to raise food prices, and costly repairs to infrastructure have barely begun. Here in the U.S., California Governor Gavin Newsom declared a state of emergency on Monday to mobilize state resources for communities and direct state agencies to prepare critical infrastructure. As forecasters warn that El Nino will bring more damaging extreme weather events, straining emergency response capabilities, Donald Trump, at a rally in North Carolina late last week, threatened to withhold disaster aid if his endorsed Republican candidate does not win in the midterm elections, effectively admitting that Hurricane Helene victims are still waiting for his administration to release those funds.
6: Hell of a guy.
8: We spent more than $2 billion in FEMA funding, and you know, you're waiting for some additional money to take care of some of the back, and I'm going to get that to you, Michael. Now, if Michael loses, I'm not sending it, okay?
6: Oh, okay. If the Republican doesn't win, to hell with all of the Democrats and the Republicans who live in North Carolina.
4: Now, Trump did say immediately that he was just kidding.
6: Oh.
4: But the Trump administration does continue to withhold promised congressionally approved long-term recovery funds from North Carolina and several other states.
6: Yep. Because He's a jerk.
4: Meanwhile, oil giant ExxonMobil, in its new annual energy outlook, raised its estimate for humanity's future global greenhouse gas emissions by 2050, projecting that we will blow past limits that the United Nations has determined would lead to catastrophic climate impact. A Reuters analysis calculates that Exxon's new projections would likely mean global temperatures could rise as much as 3 degrees Celsius above pre-industrial levels by 2050, faster than at any time in the planet's history.
6: Great.
4: Exxon is one of the corporations most responsible for causing global warming. And finally, the Trump administration this week further reduced protections for America's endangered species, much further than the administration had previously indicated to the public. A memo issued by the U.S. Fish and Wildlife Service dramatically redefines and reinterprets the word harm under the Endangered Species Act to mean that only the intentional killing of animals is illegal, not accidental. So logging, mining, and development can proceed without regard for the impact on endangered species habitats, even if it threatens their survival. Economic considerations will also now have more weight than scientific evidence for permitting new projects. Wildlife conservationists say the change will have profound consequences, clearing the way for relatively unchecked development on private lands across the United States.
6: They're all jerks. For much more on all of these stories and the ones we couldn't get to today, check out our website at greennews.bradblog.com. I'm Brad Friedman.
4: And I'm Desi Doyen.
6: And this has been your Green News Report.
9: Jesus will think you're a jerk, and it would be true.
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0: We are back. I'm Leslie Marshall. 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We're talking about Artemis. We're talking about manufacturing, Artemis 2 in manufacturing. Scott, thanks for holding. Welcome back. Why do big national projects like this matter beyond just, you know, the obvious, the space exploration? What do they do in our nation for jobs, for innovation, and on a broader sense for our economy?
1: Yeah, absolutely. And so, you know, government, boy, I'm going to sound very partisan here, and I don't mean to, because this does expand, you know, I think this extends through a number of different administrations, but we would not have a lot of the innovations that we have today were it not for the original space program. Right. And that desire after Sputnik to both match and then surpass the Soviet Union. And, you know, everything from lightweight metals to, I mean, someone like, what was it, Tang or whatever? I mean, inconsequential, but still, right? And so it really drives forward innovation at a rapid rate. And if you think about the societal benefits, like this aluminum, yes, you want high-strength metal that is lightweight and is heat-resistant. And if it's the research in the space program that's underwriting that, that's going to have benefits for everybody down the road as you get a more efficient material that will come out of it. And it's true from computation and everything else that you can think of that goes into all of this. But what I like about this too is it shows that we are not broken enough as a country that we can still do really big and complex things. And everything has to go right, or on a mission like this, and everything has to work, or the backups have to work, and you have to be able to execute it. And so there were amazing astronauts that executed it. As you pointed out, the mission control, everybody there did their job. But even before all of that happened, all of these workers, all of these companies, they built these amazing products, whether it's the spacesuit, the steelworker made, aluminum, the glass, the power controls, whatever, that made this a success. And I'm blown away by it. And it gives me hope for the future. Cause I think we can, cause all the talk's about AI, but if you look at this, like this gives me a lot of hope that we can make progress as a society.
0: Yeah. And I mean, we know we can send a robot into space. That's not, you know, that's not sure. Really into the moon. You know, that's, it's the humans, right? So last question on this issue, does investing in something like NASA help strengthen supply chains then here at home?
1: Yeah, it really does, because I'm going to go back to just an experience I had a couple of years ago, and this involved the space station, not this, I want to be clear, but I was visiting a small machine shop in St. Louis, and a guy who maybe had 15, 20 employees, but they made parts for all sorts of stuff, right? But they made some parts for the space station too. And those government contracts can help, like if the commercial market is weak at the time, or if they need to work on perfecting a certain mix of metals or precision. I mean, that drives a lot of innovation down to the supply chain. And then, you know, the guy, all the people who were working in this little machine shop, they all knew they made parts for the space station that you could see on a TV and say, you know, our stuff went into that. And so, yeah, it is about pride, but it's also very functional, right? Mm-hmm. It's about innovation. It's about supporting the markets and making us more competitive in other sorts of manufacturing, all the way from like basic materials to some of these very high-tech kind of electronic controls.
0: Well, I said Major League Baseball and steel workers on opening day of the Pittsburgh Pirates 2026 Major League Baseball season. The players unveiled their new dugout home run celebration at Citi Field in New York. The team's second baseman, Brandon Lowe, hit a two-run home run, rounded the bases, approached the dugout, and then he was handed a helmet to wear as he walked out. But the helmet was no ordinary baseball headgear. Now, this is fun to talk about. The Pittsburgh Pirates celebrating home runs with that. And I'm a little confused. Citi Field is in Pittsburgh, not New York, right? Or is Citi Field?
1: No, Citi. This was an away game. So
0: away
1: game. That's
0: okay.
1: Why.
0: Thank you. I'm not the biggest fan.
1: Yeah, it is confusing.
0: Yes. Okay. So this is very fun. Like we said, the Pittsburgh Pirates celebrating home runs with actual steel worker gear. So what is the story behind this, Scott?
1: This is so cool because all these teams have like crazy home run celebrations, and either it's like they all do these different fist bump things or these very elaborate things. And so I really love that the Pirates, and this is what they did. They basically decided before the season, it's like, we want to honor steelworkers and we want to honor our history, our city's heritage for this. And even though we're called the Pirates and not the Steelers, like, you know, the football team is, we want to do this. And so the super cool thing is they reached out to the Steelworkers Union, which I loved. It's like,
0: which, by the way, the headquarters are in Pittsburgh.
1: Yeah, that's exactly right. The headquarters is in Pittsburgh. And so they said, can Bernie Hall, I don't know if you've had Bernie on the show, but he's one of the district, he's like the district director for Pennsylvania of the steelworkers, and a guy who worked in a zinc metal facility for many years. They came to him and they said, hey, you know, give us some stuff. And then, you know, they didn't want shiny new stuff, which I thought was really wild. Like, they didn't want the, like just for show, like a lot of the politicians will wear around the steel mill and it doesn't have any grease or dirt or, you know, it's not, you know, scuffed at all. And so there were a couple of go rounds on that, but they ended up with a well-worn welding mask that's utilized by a steel worker from the Mon Valley facility, which I think is owned by U.S. Steel, just outside of Pittsburgh, and a steelworker by the name of Troy Stevenson. And he's been a steelworker for 25 years. So this thing probably smells awful. I'm just saying. but it is like, you know, it is cool. And I know there was a picture on our blog, and it is like, you're like, yeah, this is something that came out of a mill for sure. But I love
0: it, it's so cool, though, because not only the United Steelworkers, the USW's headquarters in Pittsburgh, right? And yeah, not only are you like, oh, they're not the Pittsburgh Steelers, they're the Pittsburgh Pirates. And Pittsburgh was one of those towns, right? Yeah. You know, that was a steel making town, like Buffalo or Cleveland, right?
1: Right.
0: And Pittsburgh was steel making city. Yeah. So it speaks to the roots of the ancestors of the pirates.
1: Yeah. And the, obviously the steelworkers headquarters is there, as you pointed out. U.S. Steel's headquarters is there. There is steel making. Mm-hmm. Not as much as there used to be, but there still is steel making there. But I love, and they know that a lot of their audience, they are blue collar. I've been to games in Pittsburgh before, and it's a wonderful experience. And there are a lot of steel workers and union folks who go to those games.
0: So because, I wanted to ask you, why does something like this resonate so much? Not just with the fans, right? But with the workers in a broader sense with that community.
1: Well, that you feel seen. I mean, these guys are millionaires who are at a very high level on TV every time they play. And what they want to do is not like some silly like clap back and forth. They want to honor blue collar workers. And so I think that is just amazing, particularly when you see a lot of athletes or teams and it's all about crypto or financial tech or the latest app. You know what I'm saying, Leslie?
0: Yes.
1: And so this is like really kind of like gritty and like authentic. And it's like, you know what? I just slugged a home run. I'm going to go put on the steelworker welding mask because those guys work their asses off too. So I love it.
0: It's a salute, a shout out, you know, paying homage to. Do moments like this help reconnect people with the role manufacturing still plays, especially in cities like Pittsburgh?
1: Yeah, I sure hope so. And I hope they look at that and that it causes people just to think for a second about the importance of the industry and the fact that they're using a welding mask by a steelworker who is still there, not something from 30, 50, 100 years ago,
0: yes,
1: but that it's still a big part and that it is a blue-collar worker who's being honored. And not, you know, again, not some like .com or crypto bro.
0: Very good point, because almost all of our sports stadiums, every sport, every stadium, every city. I mean, look, I'm from Boston. We still call it the Garden. I don't care who the heck you put a name on. It's still the
1: TD
0: Garden.
1: Ameritrade Garden, right?
0: Yeah, but I got to say to the Red Sox, hats off. It's still Fenway Park.
10: I'm Rick Smith, and this is Labor History in Two.
11: On this day in labor history, the year was 1929. That was the day a mistrial was declared in the case of 16 textile mill unionists in North Carolina. The mistrial sparked 5 days of anti-union vigilante violence. Textile mill workers at Gastonia's Lorry Mill had been on strike since April 1st. They demanded higher wages and shorter work hours, union recognition, and an end to the hated stretch-out system. Soon, textile workers at Bessemer City's American Mill walked off the job in solidarity and joined the National Textile Workers Union. Ella Mae Wiggins was one of the strike leaders at American Mill. She was known for her militancy, but also for organizing black workers into the union. As the strike wore on, mill owners evicted dozens of families from company housing. Wiggins helped set up a tent city. On June 7th, sheriff's deputies attacked strikers who marched to Lorry Mill to call out remaining workers. The police arrived at the tent colony later that evening to disarm them, and Gastonia's police chief wound up dead. Immediately, more than 70 textile union members and leaders were rounded up and arrested. 16 stood trial for the murder of Chief Adderholt. The Anti-Union Committee of 100 smashed up the NTWU headquarters in Gastonia and Bessemer City. They kidnapped, beat, and threatened to kill several union members. the rampage continued as SCAB forces moved on to Charlotte to raid the offices of the International Labor Defense, who had handled the strikers' case. 5 days into the terror, Wiggins was killed on her way to a union solidarity rally. Outrage over her murder forced mill owners to improve conditions and wages. But the fight to organize would continue for years.
10: For more information, go to laborhistoryin2.com, like us on Facebook, follow us on Twitter at laborhistoryin2.
12: 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Welcome to Code WAC, where we break down how our healthcare system really works, what it means for you, and how to make it better for everyone. I'm your host, Brenda Gazar. My guest is Mark Dudzik, a longtime union organizer and labor activist. He's a former president of Local 8149 of the Oil, Chemical, and Atomic Workers Union, now part of the Steelworkers, and a former national organizer of the Labor Party. In 2009, he co-founded the Labor Campaign for Single-Payer Healthcare and currently serves as its chair. I asked Mark what tying healthcare to employment often means for workers and their families.
13: You know, first of all, when you lose your job, you lose your health care. This is particularly significant when you have like mass layoffs and hundreds of workers lose their jobs at the same time.
12: Mark remembers being in Baltimore when Bethlehem Steel went bankrupt. He says active and retired workers suddenly faced the loss of health benefits, a shock that rippled beyond individual families into the surrounding community. But losing a job isn't the only time that connection between employment and healthcare becomes especially powerful. There's also the moment workers decide whether to strike.
13: You go on strike, you lose your healthcare. Employers often stop paying for healthcare benefits once you go on strike, or at least threaten to do so. And it just provides another tool of intimidation that they can use in those type of situations.
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14: To cope with the imminent danger posed by today's arrogant, profiteering AI billionaires, Donald Trump says that the only thing America needs is a, quote, strong and smart, high IQ president. Well, yes, let's try finding one of those. The president we have now is quite the opposite. Take the politically explosive issue of massive AI data centers suddenly intruding into thousands of communities across America, taking people's land, water, electricity, and democratic control. Even red state MAGA conservatives are in furious rebellion against what amounts to a corporate sneak attack on millions of us. Where's the president when we really need him? He's plotting with the tech invaders, publicly trashing us grassroots rebels and deploying big government autocrats to rig the rules to silence us. For example, a little-known Trump operative named Lee Zeldin has been embedded as czar of the EPA. He's now decreeing that there's no need for local communities to be notified that a data center is moving in on them, nor should there be any public comment period on air pollution issues. This means that residents' first notice that a sprawling data center is coming will be the roar of bulldozers. Worse, Zeldin wants to let data center billionaires start building their acres of polluting facilities before permits are approved. Also, this MAGA bureaucrat insists that such massive facilities be reclassified as minor air polluters, like a car repair shop or a laundromat. This is Jim Hightower saying Zeldin has also unilaterally reframed the purpose of the EPA. He has declared that its top priority is no longer environmental protection, but to, quote, make the U.S. the artificial intelligence capital of the world. The Hightower Radio Lowdown is made possible by you subscribers to Jim Hightower's Lowdown on Substack. Find us at jimhightower.substack.com.
10: I'm Rick Smith, and this is Labor History in 2.
11: On this day in labor history, the year was 1951. That was the day pineapple workers on the island of Lanai emerged victorious. ILWU Local 142 workers were back on the job after 7 months on strike against the Hawaiian Pineapple Company. It was the first contract signed by the new big union that had recently organized 35,000 sugar and pineapple workers. Local newspapers rejoiced that the long silent whistle signaling workers back to the world's largest pineapple plantation was finally blowing. The workers on other islands ended their strike in May for an 8-cent an hour wage increase. Lanai workers held out for additional demands. They wanted an end to the anti-Filipino discrimination they faced in wages and housing and the poor treatment they endured from their bosses. Historian Dionisio Naden Valdez notes that, quote, "The ultimate concern was equal treatment and dignity for Filipinos. For decades, a colonized workforce lacking citizenship rights. It was a further step towards building interracial unionism." The press, of course, vilified the strikers, red-baiting their union leaders and extolling the virtues of the company for bringing progress to the island. But the union won big. They re-established pattern bargaining lost in an earlier strike. They also secured additional wage increases, dues collection, seniority rights, inexpensive housing, and medical coverage. Importantly, there were contract provisions that addressed mechanization and de-skilling of work. The union was finally in a position to change unfair job classifications, winning higher pay for the jobs that required operation of new machinery. What the union could not control in the long run was what Valdez referred to as the runaway plantation. By the 1970s, employment had plummeted as companies fled union fields for cheaper land and labor in Thailand and the Philippines.

0: Ron Roberts.
1: Hi, and thanks for listening. 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We are heading into what I think a lot of folks who work in the business would call the home stretch of the midterm election cycle. Polling looks, in general, really good for Democrats. And a lot of it has to do with who they're running against. And the man who insists he wants voters to pretend he's on the ticket, I would say that's probably not smart. A lot of those who are down the ballot might wish otherwise. But nonetheless, he insists after his little midterm convention, Donald Trump wants you to remember that he's on the ballot. So Democrats are like, yes, let's do that. Among those who are working in the field to do things like, I don't know, flip the Georgia State House, which I think would be huge, would be one of our friends of the show. And of course, our contributor here, his name is Andrew Heaton, Sagamore Hill Consulting, political consultant, strategist here in Metro Atlanta. Andrew, thanks for joining me this morning. How are you, buddy?
2: I'm doing all right, Ron. And I would just say that Trump's on the ballot, guys.
1: Yeah.
2: No, that's not, he's not pretending. He's on the ballot.
1: Don't forget
2: it. When you go into the booth, it's kind of imaginary. You can't see it. Mm. It's written in invisible ink, but next to every Republican's name is actually also Donald Trump. Definitely think about that.
1: This is one of those times where I think Democrats should insist that we honor our president by having his presidential photo hanging outside the door of every polling place. I mean, he likes that sort of stuff.
2: We should respect the office, Ron. Respect the office and respect what he's asked of us. And if he wants us to think about him every time we mark a different office on that ballot, then by God, that's what we should do.
1: First, I want to give you some credit. You worked on the special election campaign for Representative Congressman Everton Blair. And on behalf of those of us in the Lugabitiqua, the Rainbow Mafia, the Alphabet Mafia, if you will, we're like super proud that Everton is in there representing the state of Georgia. He really, I mean, I know he's only in there for a short period of time, but his profile is growing even in just this little blip. And I know he's not on the ballot in November to win that seat permanently. But we've had him on the show. He's a great candidate. He's serving his constituents, I think, quite well right now. And again, like I said, breaking barriers. He's an out black gay Georgian representing us in Congress right now. So congrats on that. And what are your thoughts, having worked with him now? What are your thoughts on his political future and what he may do after this short stint in Congress?
2: Yeah, you know, it's one of those things that, well, and first, thank you for that. I mean, obviously, a lot of the credit goes to the candidate. He is an extremely just sharp young, I say young man, because I'm getting to that age now. A lot of candidates are younger than me. But, you know, just an extremely sharp, dedicated professional, mm-hmm. going into the office for the right reasons, runs for the right reasons, just has a deep passion for, you know, the kind of issues that drive him, especially around education, especially around you know, building up black youth, mm-hmm. Is something he's really passionate about and is especially relevant in that district. Mm-hmm. So, you know, what he will do after this, you know, he's going to have options. But, you know, whatever he chooses to do, I have no doubt he's going to be successful at it.
1: Yeah. It's on that note, actually, and from his district, over the weekend, I'm sure you've seen this clip as well. Representative Rua Roman, who is now running for as a state representative, she's running for the state Senate seat in Gwinnett County, or that covers a lot of Gwinnett County. She kind of bumped into Rick Jackson, GOP gubernatorial candidate, and shared a post on our video on social media of this interaction where she just wanted to ask him a question because she's a little concerned, being a Muslim American, about his deported or departed rhetoric. And he didn't want to speak to her. At least she got to shake his hand. I guess she should be grateful for that before the handler got in the middle and split the two of them up. Rick, I don't know. Listen, I guess it's hard to remember sometimes because when you do a 30-second TV ad, anybody can look good for 25, 30 seconds or 5-second bursts standing in front of a green screen. But Rick, maybe it was hot that day, but Rick didn't look so good and obviously didn't speak. I don't want to take the whole tack that Republicans did about Joe Biden looking feeble and aged and whatnot, but it really kind of caught me off guard a little bit that I was like, oh, I forgot he's in his 70s.
2: Well, and I think it kind of combines with the same thing we saw to a different degree when he was confronted by Mayor Bottoms, mm-hmm. out on the street.
1: Yes.
2: And I think it's just one of those things. There are certain candidates, who show, when they get confronted on the street, they show a quick wit. They show that they know, how to handle themselves rapidly in the moment. You see these kind of clips all the time, and there are several politicians who are very good. One of our folks on the ballot, Senator Ossoff, he gets kind of caught in these things all the time, and he's always really good at being able to turn quickly the question around. I don't think we'll ever expect that vibe from Rick Jackson. Quick wit at this point doesn't necessarily seem to be anything quick about what he might be doing in office. It's the little grace I'll add for his interaction with Representative Roman is, I'm sure it came out of nowhere to him. And I'm sure he, maybe at this point hasn't familiarized himself with all the members of the state legislature.
1: Could be.
2: So maybe there was some shock value of it all happening so quickly that he just didn't understand what was happening. But at the same time, it's not like we have a lot of high profile hijab wearing Muslims in the area. So you would like to have thought that he would have understood quickly what was happening and would have had some kind of better interaction. But yeah, I hesitate to take the quickness of his responses in those kind of moments as any kind of reflection on where his mental aptitude is at. But I do think it is an indication of he is, despite what anyone might try to say, he is exactly who he is. He is an older gentleman.
1: Yeah.
2: And no amount of ads are going to change that. And that is, it's something voters, we kept getting told in 24 voters needed to think about that. Why shouldn't voters at least think about it now?
1: I also wanted to sharpen in on a conversation that I started having a little bit yesterday. He went to what was a Korean American festival in Gwinnett County. And I find it interesting because in the deported or departed ad, the commercial that I'm referring to, he starts out by talking about Mongolians and Muslims and, sort of like inflicting their culture on us. And yet he went to a Korean American festival where folks are wearing traditional Korean garb. He takes photos with them. He has staffers who are wearing Rick Jackson campaign T-shirts that are in English and in Korean at the same time. And I'm sorry, but that's some mixed messaging, isn't it? Because that's not exactly, homogenizing to the American, the English speaking culture that he seems to want his primary base anyway to push back on from those who are coming here from other parts of the world to take part in being an American citizen. That's a little bit of a dichotomy. It's an hypocrisy.
2: Yeah, it's interesting to me because, look, we are not unfamiliar with specifically Republican nominees for governor running hard to the right in the primaries.
1: Yep.
2: And then eventually trying to reconcile with some of the communities they went after.
1: Yep.
2: I think most specifically, obviously, Governor Kemp had his round 'em up ad when he first ran for governor, out in the pickup truck saying, but he at least had the decency to wait till after he had been elected governor before he tried to go out and pretend like that had never happened.
1: Yeah.
2: And interact with the Hispanic community around Georgia. Appointed two of the first statewide Latino officers to statewide office. But again, he had the courtesy to not insult our intelligence and waited until after being elected to try to mend those fences. For Rick Jackson to have run those ads just like 2 months ago and now walk around those communities like, what's going on, guys? Everybody glad to see me here? Yeah. So it is parse and parcel with, I've never seen a campaign make a pivot to the middle so sharply and pretend like the primary ads never happened.
1: It's breathtaking.
2: It's honestly shocking. Gall is the only word I can think of, but it's just like, wow, you really just want us to all pretend none of us saw those ads.
1: Okay.
2: If I was a member of those communities, I think I'd feel a certain way seeing him walking around that festival.
1: Right. But you and I, both white guys, we aren't. I'm going to ask you this, though. I actually think that pivot has been pretty much effective. I think he's, I really do. I think it's been effective. I think the marketing of Rick Jackson over the last few weeks has been very effective. I think the Foster Kids ads, I mean, there's two of them now. There's the one with the group of kids in the auditorium, and then there's
2: with scholarships.
1: Yeah, yeah. And then there's the one that just rolled out here recently with just the one young lady speaking to him, and she is an African-American female, and talking about his real tears. I mean, when you have to say those were real tears, I can nitpick about that. But at the end of the day, most TV ad watchers, they're not nitpicking that sort of stuff. I think his pivot's been pretty effective. And I think we see that showing up in polling. Will it bear out on election day? Will he be able to chip away at the African-American vote? The Rasmussen poll that came out, I think, sort of showed him doing better than I think he actually will. But, you know, we as prognosticators, we can talk about that pivot and go, wow, that's pretty breathtaking. But is it effective? I think it is.
2: Well, I think, you know, you can't see the softening in the polls that's happened for Mayor Bottoms' early lead. You can't see that and not assume that what's happening is these ads are at least breaking through or at least starting to resonate with some of the broader audience. And you're right. I mean, some of the thing about, we talk a lot about the primary ads and we can talk a lot about this and that, but again, you're right to note that's because that's our job. It's our job to watch those things constantly. And, you know, most normal people are not. And as much as we thought the volume of primary ads was crazy, you know, it is tenfold. And so a much larger audience is seeing these ads. They're seeing them more constantly. They're seeing them in more spaces. Mm-hmm. And so, yeah, I have no doubt that there is at least some effect of, there is a portion of voters who honestly probably are just now seeing ads from Rick Jackson for the first time because they weren't on it or in the spaces where those primary ads were getting run.
1: Right.
2: And now these general election ads are being run everywhere. Literally, you can't escape them. And so, yeah, I think absolutely. And look, they are they're effective ads. If you come in cold, having no idea about who Rick Jackson is, they are effective ads. You have to tip your hat to the ad makers.
1: So you working in political circles, I'm sure you've had to work for candidates who were dominated by opponents who had the spending difference, the spending gap that Rick Jackson does. I want to pick your brain about what would be effective to combat that. We'll do that when the Ron Show returns. We're with political prognosticator, Sagamore Hill Consulting's Andrew Heaton on the Ron Show. Thank you so much for listening. It's George Now, Progressive Voices via TuneIn or wherever you podcast. So we all know that Rick Jackson is, you know, personally financing. Of course, he's got like the Republican Governors Association, other, PACs and whatnot contributing to the campaign. But he alone can outfund, outspend marketing wise and has spent like, I think he's got 10 times as much TV ad time saved up to spend on campaign ads between now and Election Day than his Democratic opponent, Keisha Lance Bottoms, does. We're with Andrew Heaton, Sagamore Hill Consulting, discussing this gubernatorial race. And so we know about the funding gap. But I think what complicates Keisha Lance Bottoms' path to the governor's mansion is the fact that not only does she have the funding gap, but she's also got to deal with formerly being Atlanta's mayor. And we talked about this a lot in the primary cycle, that there were going to be the sort of evocations, the looks back in the past to that era, and we can sit here and talk about this. But if you're explaining, you're losing, right? That's what a lot of folks say in political circles, and we're having to do some explaining. You know, no disrespect to the Democratic gubernatorial nominee, but we knew this going in. So with that in mind, and with that funding gap in mind, if you, and I'm sure you've been in this position before, working on campaigns. If you were facing an uphill climb when it comes to being outspent for marketing to win a race, what do you do to effectively narrow that gap?
2: Well, I mean, you're right. I mean, there is just not a whole lot that they can do to substantially combat the wave of ads that Rick Jackson has unleashed. You do what you can, you get the ads up that you can, you get them in the places that you can, you try to focus on, you know, and I think what you're seeing that the campaign focused on right now is trying to run the negatives on Rick, trying to get, you know, the negatives out on Rick.
1: You know what I don't see enough of? Honestly, I don't see enough of the positives on Keisha.
2: And that's and so one, I don't know if the negatives, first off, and this is just, and I would say this to any member of the team, so I don't feel bad saying it here. I don't love that we're trying to make Slick Rick a thing. Mm-hmm. Like, it just, it seems petty. Like, I know if we, you know, it's a bit out of the Trump playbook. If you just repeat a nickname enough times, maybe mm-hmm. it'll stick.
1: Well, but we don't have the money to say it enough times.
2: But we don't have the money to say it enough times. And then you're right. I think the problem is the assumption built in is like, when you don't run positives, it's because the people know you enough. But I don't know if the people outside of Metro Atlanta know Keisha enough.
1: Right.
2: I do think there is a desperate need for positives to help combat the wave of negatives. And you're right. You know, when you know, it was not a mystery to anyone not on Mayor Bottoms' team. It wasn't a mystery to anyone on Mayor Bottoms' team. If Mayor Bottoms became the nominee, mm-hmm. we were going to spend the fall watching Atlanta burn on our televisions.
1: Yep.
2: And we are here. And I know, at least as someone who watches a lot of Braves games,
1: and
2: someone who watches a lot of NFL, which
1: UGA
2: are prime targeting
1: NFL,
2: spaces.
1: Yeah.
2: Mm-hmm. Yeah. I'm watching Atlanta burn like every other commercial break. And so the idea that there has to be some kind of combating of the narrative, but to your point, you can't just do it on television. You can't just do it on the internet because they don't have the money to push back against the volume that's coming down. So then you have to get creative in what your team is doing and what your candidate is doing on a day-to-day basis. You have to get creative in the spaces you're going to and how you're trying to create earned media in different pockets of the state, you know, I'm sorry, that's political lingo for any of your listeners. Earned media just basically means, you know, free news coverage.
1: Uh-huh.
2: Like, you know, so what are you doing to get, you know, interviewed? What are you doing to get onto, you know, the local television in Southwest Georgia with your different campaign stops?
1: Yeah.
2: You know, you have to get creative. You know, I would be, you know, normally you can't solve a campaign problem with surrogates. Surrogates are kind of a really specific place and time tool, but you're at a point now, like, you need surrogates going around the state beating the positive drum, and you need surrogates that people trust and surrogates that are effectively going to show that you can earn the trust of people who you would trust. And so, you know, I would be going after every other tool in the toolkit, because you're just, if all you're trying to do is combat with ads, you're just going to run out of space and time, because Rick has just so thoroughly dominated and bought up the space available. So, you know, there was the whole podcast theory to the Kamala race. She didn't go on enough, you know, podcasts that those guys, that people listen to. Well, okay, I don't know what that would look like in Georgia, but some variation of that. Like, every single space that any voters that we need to turn out, and that's where, you know, we're at now. We're also kind of past the persuasion game.
1: Mm-hmm.
2: You need to give our lower base propensity voters a reason to come out for you, and
1: yeah,
2: that's where the positive ads come in. But that's also where showing up any single place in this state, any single podcast, I don't care,
1: yeah,
2: if it's a radio station in down in Thomasville that has 100 listeners, man, stop by that radio station,
1: right?
2: Because you need those
1: yeah,
2: 100 voters.
1: No, yeah, I was saying that when Stacey was running in 2022, go out outside of Metro Atlanta, go outside the blue bubbles, and go get those 10 or 15 voters in Rabun County that you could sway just by showing up and eviscerating the demonization. Like, get Keisha out where all they've seen is the Atlanta burn ads, and meet these 15, 20 people at a Rotary Club, a function in Polk mm-hmm. County, for example, and then have them come away going, well, she's really nice, and she's kind of got her stuff together. I like what she had to say. And they forget the whole Atlanta burns messaging.
2: And specifically, and, you know, I was just down in Columbus yesterday meeting with Leader Hughley, and, you know, we were talking about, like, you cannot win statewide office in Georgia. Like, yes, you need Metro Atlanta cranked up to 10.
1: Mm-hmm.
2: You absolutely need that. But you cannot win statewide office in Georgia as a Democrat right now, as it currently stands, unless you turn out the Democrats that are in Southwest Georgia,
1: mm-hmm.
2: those Sanford Bishop voters. Like, you can't win unless they turn out. But those are also some of the voters who are most likely to sit out voting for you if you don't actually show up and turn them out.
1: That is true. So you know what, you mentioned surrogates, and you also mentioned hanging out with Speaker Hughley. I know that you're a big part of Georgia Democrats trying to flip the state house. So I do want to pick your brain a little bit on both those topics. The surrogates part, I'm going to give you a few seconds here to marinate on this because I've touched on it a little bit myself. When it comes to the former Democratic gubernatorial candidates, and we had a lot of them, when it comes to the former Democratic gubernatorial candidates running for that race that Keisha won outright, no runoff, I've only, to my mind, seen one really working hard to get Keisha elected governor. And I want to call out the others. So we'll do that together. We're with Andrew Heaton, political consultant, Sagamore Hill Consulting. Thank you so much for listening to The Ron Show on Georgia Now, Progressive Voices via TuneIn or wherever you podcast.
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1: 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Local political consultant, Sagamore Hill Consulting's Andrew Heaton joining me on The Ron Show. We'll get into the Ossoff Mike Collins race. And actually, the overall picture of where we are right now in this midterm cycle is so pro-Democrat. I feel like the governor's race here in Georgia is almost a little bit of an outlier because it's such a dead heat. And obviously, we've talked about the spending and the marketing of Rick Jackson, the sheer volume of campaign ads. I even heard a radio ad over the weekend. I was listening to, I guess it was the lead up to the Georgia game as I was coming back from playing softball. And, you know, just your typical, you know, conservative, you know, voiceover, et cetera, and so on. But one of the things that I think we talked about, you know, you mentioned actually getting surrogates out there and beating, you know, the Bushes to bring out those low propensity voters, those folks who are on the base. When it comes to the African-American community, the African-American man getting off the couch and voting was a problem for Stacey Abrams in 2022. It could be a problem for Keisha in 2026 if that whole Atlanta Burns thing, you know, really takes root in some of those pockets. You mentioned Southwest Georgia, Sanford Bishop turf and whatnot. But it's going to take surrogates because she's only one person. She can only go so many places. There are like, what, 159 counties? I mean, there's too many counties in the state. But my question to you is, I only see one former Democratic gubernatorial candidate even trying to help her. And maybe I'm missing some folks here or there, but I have not seen Mike Thurmond do one thing to help Keisha Lance Bottoms win since he bowed out. I've seen maybe six social media posts, and I called him out on this when he, you know, sort of retired from politics, I guess. And then, you know, had nothing to say about anything that was going on in his social media until he was running for governor. And then all of a sudden it's thoughts and prayers for this or that. And with Jeff Duncan, for example, Jeff Duncan talked about, you know, becoming a Democrat, wanting to be a team player. And my criticism for him then is what my criticism is for him now. If you're going to join a church, that's fine. Sit in the pew, join a you know, few committees, maybe be a deacon or at least, you know, pass a collection plate around and just help out a little bit before you decide you want to be lead pastor. He wanted to be lead pastor, and now he hasn't shown up to the church since.
2: I almost wonder if maybe there just needs to be a member from Mayor Bottoms' team to just, like John Cusack and Stay in Anything, just stand outside the Duncan estate with a boombox until he responds to our affections and realizes, "Wait, we actually do love you, Jeff. You know, we were rough on you in the primary, we were tough on you, but we do love you, and we need you here because they could use a little Duncan." Like, because look,
1: yes,
2: he didn't get a ton of votes, but there was definitely a section of voters he got. And they are the voters that I think are most susceptible to deciding, "Well, actually, I think I'm going to go back and vote for Rick."
1: Yep.
2: That is the
1: split ticket Democrat. Yep.
2: Yeah. Yeah. I think that was always his theory of the case.
1: Yep.
2: And I do think just from now, it's anecdotal. I don't have any polling around it, but it's, you know, based on folks I talk to in real life, the kind of voters that Jeff pulled in that primary are the voters most likely to either split or just outright not vote for Keisha.

0: he is going to back. But also, it would be great for him to put a little proof in the pudding of like, hey, you spent months telling us that no matter what, you're on the team and you're part of the, you know, you got the blue hat on now. You mm-hmm. put, you know, you put the big D on signing day. Well, that's mm-hmm. great. Maybe you could actually go out and help us out. And points to, you know, former Senator Estevez. He is made himself 100% available. He has told the team over at Team Bottoms, like, wherever you need me, whenever you need me, wherever I need to go, I'm here to help make this happen. He's cutting ads. He's doing stuff on socials. Like, he is doing his best. It would be, I think, very helpful and appreciated if Jeff Duncan would do the same. And maybe maybe there is a plan, but we're kind of getting to crunch time, Lieutenant Governor. Kind of getting to crunch time. Could yeah. sure ease you off the bench now more than later.
1: Yeah, I mean, I think as you mentioned, she won the primary outright, and it's too late to quibble with the voter, and that is what it is. We, you know, I did my part. I think we all sort of did our part to try and, you know, make sure that the Democratic primary voter was being measured and thinking two steps ahead. I don't think that happened, but it is what it is. I'm not ashamed that she's the nominee. I can understand how she won. I can understand how she won outright against what should have been, a more formidable field. I think that, and we talked about this after the primary, you know, the campaigns did not think she was going to win it outright, and they didn't even try and go after her. And, you know, I'm sure there had to be some concern about like going too hard after her and making her weak as the nominee. But I think not going after her made her weak as a nominee as well. So it is what it is. She is the nominee. She has her bona fides. She has a credible record to run on. We have to, you know, do the explaining part when it comes to the whole Atlanta burning, you know, issue that happened in every city in every state around the country of any size because of what was happening in that summer. You know, black people were being shot in the streets and had been being shot in the streets by cops, by off-duty cops, by neighborhood watch people, and getting off scot-free. And people had enough of that crap. And of course, with COVID and there was just so many things that complicated all that. But here I am having to spend 20 seconds to explain that. And we don't have that in a campaign ad at the same time. So it is what it is. But as you mentioned, Jeff Duncan to me is the one primary candidate who could singularly help bridge that gap, because I've been to a couple of his events and I know those voters. These were at country clubs. You know, these were the white collar Democrat, suburban, exurban Democrat who they're not always excited about someone on the ticket if it's a black person or a black female in specific. I mean, that was sort of the beef that I think a lot of people had in the second run of Stacey Abrams, like, oh, we're going back to that well, and it didn't work so well for us the first time. And we saw a little bit of a lack of enthusiasm.
0: Yeah, and I hesitate to, I mean, look, you're not wrong. I'd hesitate to say that's all it. There is also a misogyny factor and a money factor.
1: Yep.
0: There is a certain wealth status.
1: Yeah.
0: And there is a certain section of men who, yeah, they were a much bigger trouble in 22 for Stacey, and they're the ones most likely to cause issues if Keisha doesn't get across the finish line. I think that's where you'll be able to see. And to be fair,
1: some of them were black men too.
0: There you go. And I think to your point, they are exactly the section of voters that Jeff Duncan, like, he was their sweet spot.
1: Yep.
0: Like, I heard them make the arguments like, no, we can go with Jeff because bah, bah, bah, bah, bah. And it's like, well, those are all things that if Jeff would come out now and help make the case for why the reasons you liked me, I promise you, we can get it out of a Mayor Bottoms administration. That would be really helpful right now. Like, those voters would listen to Jeff, or at least would be open to hearing him make the case and him make the argument. They're going to tune out the Mayor Bottoms campaign, but they may listen to Jeff. If Jeff would go around and hit the country clubs, hit the tours, hit the funding clubs, hit the chambers of commerce, you know, side clubs and committees, like, that could be really helpful. And as always, I try to add the caveat. Maybe he's doing it in his own way. Maybe it's just low profile and I don't know about it.
1: Very low profile.
0: But it's...

0: so low that I don't know if it's helpful if it's that low. But he's definitely not doing it in any kind of high visibility way. And that's what is desperately needed, you know, especially as we get into this last month. This is going to be such a critical month because, and I can't say this enough, if people think they've seen a lot of Rick Jackson's face now, holy, I've seen the ad placement like levels, Ron, and the amount, like Rick Jackson is going to feel like an additional member of your family by the end of October. He's going to be in your house that much.
1: Yeah,
0: like,
1: I mean, you're
0: not going to get Rick Jackson out of your house or off of your phone the entire month of October.
1: Your TV is going to reek of Old Spice by Election Day. No, 1,000%. Yes. Well, and you know what? So much of that, I think, is almost to his peril in some respects. Like, people are going to get sick of him. I think there is that tipping point.
0: I've been making that case when people talk about how bad the disparity is. I have said there is danger, depending on what kind of ads they choose to focus on, that people are not only going to start tuning the ads out, they're actually going to get slightly annoyed because, you know, in general, people don't like they respond to them, but they don't like political ads. And if you just beat them over the head with them, after a while, people are like, man, I'm sick of this guy. Yeah. I'm so sick of, like, I just want to watch football. I just want to watch baseball. I just want to watch wrestling. I'm sick of this dude.
1: Yeah. All right. Yeah. I mean, look, as hot as the Liberty Bibbity guy is, I'm sick of seeing him too. You know, so I can sort of correlate in some respects.
0: Well, you know what it reminds me of, Ron, and as someone who also watches Braves, I don't know if you remember this, back when they were running the promotion for the Alan Jackson bobblehead night that they were doing, they ran the Alan Jackson bobblehead commercial at least two times every commercial break. And as much as I love Way Down Yonder and the Chattahoochee, I was about to never want to hear that song again by the time they were done.
1: Yeah, no, there is that. So I think also that Rick Jackson's sopping up all the TV ad time sort of hurts another GOP statewide candidate, and that would be Representative Mike Collins, who's trying to defeat John Ossoff in the U.S. Senate race. Now, I will tell you this. Anytime you open up YouTube, the two of them are both running ads against each other, one right after the other. So that's a little different difference of a space there. But when you're Mike Collins and you want a hotly contested GOP primary, but you also have a lot of the GOP in the state that does not like you. I mean, there, you know, when he threw the staffer under the bus who was the whistleblower to try and get the campaign manager and the lead staff or his chief of staff in trouble for having the girlfriend on staff, like. There are a lot of Republicans who just do not like Mike Collins and will not vote for him. But Mike Collins really needs to do kind of what Keisha Lance Bottoms needs to do. But again, he can't get on TV because of Rick Jackson either.
0: Yeah. Well, and that is his biggest issue is like Rick has blocked out the sun for anybody else. Other than John Ossoff. John Ossoff has found his sliver of eclipse that he can work his ads into because he has enough money to do that. But Collins doesn't. And yeah, the moon of Rick has just blocked out everybody else.
1: The Death Star.
0: Yeah, that's such an apt analogy in many ways. But no, I mean, I think Collins is struggling not only because he's going to have a hard time. And also just from a money standpoint, his campaign does not have Ossoff money. Mm-hmm. Now, you know, because of some of the recent Supreme Court cases, there are ways that national Republican money can come in and back up Collins a little easier than it could have in the past. Mm-hmm. But the problem that they're facing is none of the polls are giving national Republicans any reason to want to come in and spend that money.
1: Nope.
0: Like the polling has been so consistently bad. Now, look, do I actually think that Mike Collins is going to finish 9 points behind John Ossoff? No, I don't, because I've worked in this state long enough.
1: Long enough.
0: We just don't see those kind of breaks, like, not that hard. I mean, when Herschel Walker was able to get 48%, I have a hard time believing Mike Collins, who can at least string a couple sentences together credibly, whether anything he says is not a complete lie is a different matter, but racist. He can at least string them together. Or anti-Semitic. But, you know, it is hard for me to believe he's not going to still get just a natural 46, 47, 48. I mean, it's just kind of baked into the cake. But he definitely needs, exposure. He needs more positives. He needs to give that, you know, that 2 to 3% swing a reason to come home to him or to come over to him. And I just don't think it's going to happen. And a similar thing, there is a group of moneyed interests in the group of wealthier suburban voters who really do think about other things besides just the base concerns. And they tend to be the ones usually will vote Republican, but if you give them a bad enough candidate and they feel like the Democrat is strong enough on some of the core issues they care about, mm-hmm. you know, they're going to go with the Democrat. And you saw it with Warnock over mm-hmm. Herschel. Mm-hmm. And I think you're going to see it with, because I think you're right. And I think it's a slightly different, just a barely slightly different group of voters who are switching between the two this time. Mm. But I think there is a certain group of Republicans who just do not like Mike Collins yep. because like they've been around him for a while. He's mm-hmm. not a newcomer to Georgia politics, you know, and they're like, yeah, this guy's just kind of a jackass. And like, I don't know if I can say that word on your show.
1: No, you can. Absolutely. Say worse if you want to, but you're right. No, I mean, well, and also I think running to the MAGA side of the ticket, and Rick Jackson sort of did it, but didn't overtly do it the way Mike Collins did. I think running so hard to the MAGA side of things in this state where Trump's not very popular. I mean, he's pulling under 29% nationally, but he's underwater here in the state too. I wondered, like, when I watched the primary, I was like breathless. I'm like, I don't think running to the Trump side of things is the right play in this cycle. And this was even before the Iran war started, you know, really seeping into the lexicon. And I think his campaign's going to pay the price for that. And the party will, of course, too.
0: Well, he is, you know, in some ways, I wonder if watching Mike Collins run is kind of like what we would have seen if Marjorie had ever run for statewide, who, you know, desperately wanted to, especially, you know, there's the last couple of years. But what I mean by that is he comes from a district that he wins because he's MAGA.
1: Yeah.
0: Like, his district is exactly the kind of deeper red, yeah. you know, and the base of the Republican vote in his district does respond to the MAGA stuff. Mm. And so that is kind of the conditions of the lab he's been grown in. Yep, yep, and yep. so it's just, that's what he knows. Yep. And he didn't have enough good advisors around him to say, like, hey, that kind of stuff is not going to work as well statewide. He didn't know how to pivot. Yep. And by the time he tried to pivot, it was too late. And then also, like, he just has too big of a history, you know, yep. and the kind of stuff. And the reason I also make the Marjorie comparison, you know, he was known, you know, for in the political circles, like, oh, he likes to run his mouth on socials, or at least his team does. Mm-hmm. He likes to say very quippy, pithy things that, you know, the red base eats up and thinks, oh, yeah. Yeah. But the kind of moneyed interest in Buckhead that are like, hey, man, we're about the serious work of this yep. life. And yep. You're kind of screwing it up for the rest of us.
1: I was just going
0: to
1: say
0: when
1: that,
0: he tries
1: yeah.
0: to come around to them now, mm-hmm. they're like, yeah, no, man, we remember you're a ding yeah. dong. No,
1: yeah.
0: thanks.
1: Yeah. Yeah. I was going to say it's winning over Republicans in counties that you're not going to win here in Metro Atlanta that would help Mike Collins. And I think that it's just a non-starter for a lot of folks. Listen, I do want to take a quick break and come back. We'll talk about state House races. State Senate races as well. Is there a very real chance that Georgia Democrats can ride this anti-Trump wave and win over one or both of those chambers? What sort of ramifications will that have? I know you're working hand in hand with Georgia Democrats to win some of those House seats. We're with Andrew Heaton, local political consultant, Sagamore Hill Consulting, and we'll continue that conversation when the Run Show returns on Georgia Now Progressive Voice via TuneIn. All right, got about 5-6 more minutes with political consultant Andrew Heaton, Sagamore Hill Consulting. You're working hard to help Georgia Democrats win some House seats. Is there a very real chance we can win back or overtake the House of Representatives here in the General Assembly and or the Senate?
0: Yeah, I really think I think there is. And, you know, the thing I've been saying is we say it in the past. We're like, oh, we're going to take back the House. And usually it was a bit of a fugazi. It was a bit of a pipe dream.
1: More of a rallying cry.
0: I mean,
1: yeah.
0: We can build the clear path. We can make the case. We can show the district, show the polling, show, like, we absolutely have a path. You know, obviously we need some things to break our way to definitely get that, you know, 91 seat majority, mm-hmm. but it is absolutely conceivable, and we're working hard to make it happen.
1: Is there enough enthusiasm for some of the upticket races to make that happen? Or is this more of a groundswell, you know, rising tide lifting all boats, the sort of thing that I think, honestly, Keisha Lance Bottoms needs to push her over the top, at the top of the ticket or near the top of the ticket?
0: Yeah, I mean, look, I'm not going to lie. National dynamics are definitely are a big part of the mix. Mm-hmm. And every time I see the Trump administration do something else that pisses off the voters, mm-hmm. I smile a little bit more mm-hmm. because it's that kind of stuff that's going to keep pushing the anger index against Republicans enough that I think is absolutely adding to, you know, what we've seen over the last couple of years. And we saw it last year in the Virginia House elections. Like, they vastly underestimated what their performance was going to be because they didn't quite realize how much the anger was going to fuel turnout. And I think we have a very real shot, especially as you see diesel going to record prices, as you see gas going above four, as you see no end in sight to this pointless war in Iran, which is I think of all the things the Trump administration has done that pisses off their own base and turns them against the party in general. I don't think anything has been more antithetical to everything he symbolized to them than the war in Iran. And so it is pushing up the national anger index, and that is trickling down. We've seen it in other elections, and we really do think it's going to have that effect. I think that combined with the extreme enthusiasm for Senator Ossoff, mm-hmm. and he really has built an enthusiasm. As long as we can make sure, and this is where our work comes in, as long as we can make sure the voters go in, tick that box for Ossoff, and then, hey, while you're here, while we got you in the booth, mm-hmm. if you could go on down and go ahead and keep that anger going out on all the other Republicans, I think we have a really, really, really strong shot.
1: To that end, too, I think the Ossoff campaign and Senator Ossoff himself deserve some credit here because obviously they've been able to fundraise like gangbusters and have actually spread the wealth within the state party, helping to fund staffers and to assist with some of these down ballot candidates. Running for, you know, local even and statewide or even, you know, regional House and Senate races. I mean, I think that's a credit to his campaign that he is sort of showing that party leadership that, let's be honest, at the state and at the federal level, there seems to be that deficit. We don't have that leader, and he's sort of stepping into that in some respects.
0: Oh, I think absolutely. And I think those of us who are a little more involved in the party side of politics, who are a little more involved in county parties and the statewide party, it does not go unnoticed the work that Senator Ossoff, not just this election year, but in the last several years, has worked both, you know, in the open and in the kind of back channels to really kind of rework the party structure, rework and lay the groundwork for the eventual coordinated campaign. And yes, he was obviously doing it because it would be beneficial for his reelection, mm-hmm. but also he knew it would help the down ballot, and he knew it would help. And I will say, you know, and credit to Chair Bailey, you know, and I will say this to anybody asked, like, no state part, like, I have not seen the state party this involved in state house level races and state Senate races to the degree that Chair Bailey has in my time in Georgia politics. Like, he is deeply involved and deeply concerned with trying to win back the legislature.
1: And as much as I'd love to have a conversation about what this bodes for 2028, unfortunately, we're running low on time. But like I said, I think what Ossoff is doing kind of makes a national case that would be hard to ignore in 2028, even if he's not talking about it right now.
0: Oh, he's going to get looks, whether he's admitting or not, or whether he's acknowledging it or not, he's going to get looks.
1: 1,000%. Andrew Heaton, local political consultant, Sagamore Hill Consulting. Thank you so much for this conversation on The Ron Show today, man. The next 6 to 8 weeks are going to be really interesting. It's hard to forget, early voting starts in just a matter of weeks.
0: Yep, it is. I had a shocking moment yesterday when I was like, oh God, early voting starts in 2 weeks.
1: Yeah.
0: Or, you know, oh, boy.
1: Yeah, yeah. And make sure you're registered for sure. Absolutely. All right. Andrew Heaton, absolutely. Thank you so much for joining The Ron Show today, man. I appreciate your time as always. Great conversation, dude.
0: Absolutely, Ron.
1: And thank you so much for listening as well. This show, of course, a labor of love. And by the way, coming up on our fourth anniversary of launching this show back in October. And I have to credit folks like Andrew Heaton, folks like Melita Easters from the Georgia Win List, early believers in this show, coming on the show to have these very frank, very real conversations. And you can expect more of that in the years to come. Thank you so much for listening. 8 to 10 a.m. weekdays, 4 to 6 p.m. as well on Georgia Now. 11 p.m. Progressive Voice via TuneIn or wherever you podcast. 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We'll see you tomorrow.
2: Well, we can't win without it. It's impossible to win this without it. If a significant section of the labor movement opposes Medicare for All, it's never going to make it through any Congress.
3: That's longtime labor organizer Mark Dudzik on something the Medicare for All movement may not be able to succeed without: organized labor. But if unions have spent decades fighting to win good health benefits for their members, why would they want to give them up for a completely different system? And what could happen if American workers began fighting not just for better health benefits at the bargaining table, but for health care for everyone? Welcome to Code WAC, where we break down how our healthcare system really works, what it means for you, and how to make it better for everyone. I'm your host, Brenda Gazar. This is part two of our Labor Day series with Mark Dudzik, a longtime union organizer and labor activist. He's the former president of Local 8149 of the Oil, Chemical, and Atomic Workers Union, now part of the Steelworkers, and a former national organizer of the Labor Party. In 2009, he co-founded the Labor Campaign for Single-Payer Healthcare and currently serves as its chair. Last time, Mark explained how tying health insurance to employment can weaken workers' power, even at the bargaining table. This time, we're asking a different question. Could organized labor help lead America to a system where healthcare isn't tied to a job at all? For Mark, that possibility became tangible decades ago on a bus trip across the Canadian border. His union had begun exploring single-payer healthcare in the late 80s and early 90s, so union members traveled to Hamilton, Ontario to see Canada's healthcare system for themselves. They visited a clinic, a nursing home, and a large hospital. And someone asked a very American question: where's the billing department?
2: And they said, well, it's those two people, two desks over there.
3: One handled extra charges, Mark recalls, like television rentals and catered meals. And the other?
2: And the other person is there for the Americans who wander into our hospital and we need to bill their insurance companies for the care.
3: For workers accustomed to American hospitals with extensive billing operations, Mark says the contrast was startling.
2: And, you know, that was just shocking to, you know, people who see entire hospital floors consumed with billing departments.
3: And he says seeing another system firsthand changed the way union members thought about what was possible. Years later, Mark became part of an effort to change the direction of the American labor movement itself. For decades, the AFL-CIO had supported some form of national health care. But during the Clinton health care debate of the 1990s, organized labor backed the administration's market-based reform rather than continuing to push for single payer. By 2009, Mark and other labor activists wanted to change that. Their goal was ambitious: get the AFL-CIO officially behind single payer again. They started from the ground up.
2: We organized grassroots effort to have central labor councils and state federations pass resolutions supporting single-payer health care.
3: Mark says roughly 49 resolutions ultimately went to the AFL-CIO convention, an extraordinary number focused on a single issue. They collected postcards at Labor Day events. They organized activities around the convention. And ultimately, they succeeded.
2: We organized a series of events at the convention. Nurses Union was able to bring Michael Moore in. Everybody wanted to be with Michael Moore. So we built this whole grassroots activity that resulted in a resolution that finally put the labor movement back on the right track in terms of its goals for health care reform.
3: The resolution established support for a national single-payer system as AFL-CIO policy. And Mark says that mattered because advocates could now walk into local labor organizations with a powerful argument. This isn't some outside cause we're asking labor to adopt. This is already a goal of the labor movement. But an official endorsement is one thing. Mobilizing enough of organized labor to actually win Medicare for All is another. And Mark believes that is essential.
2: Labor opposition will provide a mask for those politicians who really don't want to support it, who are taking money from, you know, the medical industrial complex.
3: A politician may not want to say that healthcare industry interests influence their position. But Mark argues opposing Medicare for All because a union opposes it can sound way different.
2: They will say, well, you know, the XYZ union opposes it, and I'm a friend of the working class, and therefore I can't support this.
3: That doesn't mean every union has to agree. Mark says that's probably unrealistic, but Medicare for All advocates do need what he calls a critical mass of labor behind the movement. And that's not just because of labor's political influence. It's because of something unions know how to do, organize.
2: The organizing capacity and the resources and the political know-how that labor brings to the table is, I think, unprecedented with the other potential social movement allies. It just brings so much more to the table.
3: Yet there's an important complication. Some unions have fought for years, sometimes generations, to win strong health benefits. So how do you persuade workers to trade something they fought so hard for a new system they haven't yet experienced? Mark says advocates need to start by listening.
2: Got to listen to their concerns because they might have legitimate concerns, and you got to figure out how to accommodate those concerns.
3: Take state-level single-payer proposals. A union in New York, for example, may represent people who live in New Jersey but work in New York, or vice versa. How would their healthcare work across state lines?
2: You know, that's a practical and serious issue for those folks. And you just can't say, don't worry about it. You know, it'll all work itself out.
3: In other words, don't dismiss people's fears. Solve for them. His second recommendation, find champions inside unions. Not necessarily the national president, and not necessarily the loudest activist in the room.
2: You've got to find people who are really, you know, who are passionate about the issue and have the respect of their fellow workers and their fellow leaders.
3: Because unions have their own cultures, relationships, and histories. Change is often most persuasive when it comes from someone workers already trust. And Mark's third strategy is political. Work with elected officials who already have credibility with unions. Politicians who've walked picket lines, supported organizing campaigns, and fought for workers. If those same leaders support Medicare for All, Mark believes they may be uniquely positioned to bring skeptical unions along. All of which raises a larger question. After decades of organizing, what has Mark learned about actually winning? He points to several moments when major healthcare reform seemed possible. The Clinton healthcare debate in the early 90s, the fight surrounding the Affordable Care Act in 2008 and 2009, and the Medicare for All surge surrounding Bernie Sanders and the 2020 presidential campaign. His first lesson from those battles is simple.
2: Start with what you want, not what you think you can get.
3: Don't begin by negotiating against yourself.
2: You've got to clearly articulate our vision of what a just healthcare system would look like and how it would work.
3: And ultimately, Mark says, winning national single payer will require political power.
2: We likely will not win Medicare for All until a presidential candidate is elected who either voluntarily or involuntarily has been made to commit to support the implementation of Medicare for All.
3: But that doesn't mean advocates simply wait for the right election. So what can labor do right now? Mark points to several possibilities. One is fighting policies that favor private insurers over public programs. Another is expanding healthcare as a public good. For example, extending public coverage universally to additional groups of Americans. And there's another opportunity much closer to home for unions. The continuing struggle over healthcare at the bargaining table. As the cost of private insurance keeps putting pressure on workers and employers, Mark believes these individual fights can become organizing opportunities for something bigger.
2: You know, there will be these moments of crisis that will provide, you know, opportunities to build movements around a long-term solution that includes Medicare for All.
3: And there's one labor effort in particular that gives them hope. The United Auto Workers has called for unions to align contract expirations around May Day 2028 as part of a broader push for working class demands. And Mark says Medicare for All is part of that vision.
2: Workers ought to go on the offensive and demand, you know, programs that will transform their lives in very positive ways.
3: For Mark, that points toward a very different relationship between healthcare and labor. For generations, unions have fought employer by employer, contract by contract, to protect healthcare for their members. But imagine if healthcare were no longer something workers had to win from an employer. No bargaining over deductibles. No sacrificing wages to preserve health benefits. No fear that changing jobs, retiring, or going on strike could mean losing coverage. Healthcare would no longer be something workers bargain for. It would be something they already have. And that could fundamentally change what workers are able to fight for. Better wages, better working conditions, more time, more security, more power over their own lives. Maybe that's the larger promise of taking healthcare off the bargaining table. Workers could finally use the bargaining table to bargain for everything else.
2: A few years back, I was invited to France by the French labor union, CGT, and they wanted me to talk to them about the U.S. healthcare system. You know, their attitude was, we won the right to healthcare when we defeated fascism. You know, working people finally began to get a square deal. They got the right to healthcare and a number of other rights. I think...

0: Hello and welcome to Background Briefing, available 24/7 at backgroundbriefing.org. I'm Ian Masters, and today we'll look into a number of stories and issues in the news. We begin with the twilight of the deranged wannabe dictator being fed a diet of delusion by his favourite courtier, Natalie Harp, which triggered a tantrum that had CNN, MS Now, and Politico banned from the White House. Today, the White House press corps struck back in solidarity with CNN, which was scheduled to be the pool coverage of Trump's UN visit, with an effective boycott by the major TV networks who have taken away what Trump most craves, the TV cameras. Joining us is Dan Frumkin, the editor of Press Watch, an independent website previously known as White House Watch. With over 12 years at the Washington Post, he served as editor of the website and wrote its White House Watch column. He has an article at MS Now. We will discuss Trump's unconstitutional press ban won't make the bad news go away. Then, with Trump telling Fox News that for him, quote, the question was not if and when it would be required to, quote, blow the entire nation up if Iran's government did not submit to his demands, we will assess the growing possibility of a U.S.-Israeli knockout attempt either before the Israeli elections or after the U.S. elections. Joining us is Paul Piller, who served for 30 years as an analyst at the CIA, in which his last position was National Intelligence Officer for the Near East and South Asia. Previously, he served as Chief of Analytics Units at the CIA, covering portions of the Near East, the Persian Gulf, and South Asia. Paul Piller is currently a non-resident senior fellow at the Center for Security Studies at Georgetown University and an associate fellow at the Geneva Center for Security Policy and a non-resident fellow at the Quincy Institute for Responsible Statecraft. His latest book is Beyond the Water's Edge, How Partisanship Corrupts U.S. Foreign Policy, and he has an article at Responsible Statecraft, The Houthis Could Tip the Iran War in Tehran's Favor. Then finally, we'll examine the settlement with Paramount Skydance to merge with Warner Brothers Discovery, announced today by California's Attorney General Rob Bonta, who clearly does not like the deal, but was pressured by Governor Newsom, Javier Becerra, and LA Mayor Bass to cave under the Ellison's blackmail that entertainment jobs would be moved to Texas and Tennessee. Joining us is Jonathan Handel, a lawyer and journalist who practices transactional entertainment law and was formerly a professor at UCLA Law School and a contributing editor for The Hollywood Reporter. He is a member of the Academy of Television Arts and Sciences and was named by The Daily Journal as one of the top 100 lawyers in California. And his most recent book is Entertainment Residuals, A Full Color Guide. And joining us now is Dan Frumkin, who is the editor of Press Watch, an independent website previously known as White House Watch, with over 12 years at the Washington Post, where he served as editor of the website and wrote its White House Watch column. He has an article at MS Now, Trump's unconstitutional press ban won't make the bad news go away. Welcome to Background Briefing, Dan Frumkin.
1: Thank you, Ian.
0: Well, thanks for joining us, Dan. And it does seem that Trump shot himself in the foot with his banning of CNN, MS Now, and Politico from the White House, which he announced on Friday. Now, today, of course, what's happened is that CNN, who Trump just banned, was set to be the television pool network accompanying President Trump during his trip to the United Nations General Assembly this week. But now, in solidarity with CNN, actually it's the bureau chief of Fox News, Brian Broughton, who announced that the TV press pool, quote, effectively today, the TV press pool will not be covering events designated as pool coverage of the president. So the major networks are boycotting him in solidarity with CNN. So this does look like he shot himself in the foot.
1: Yeah, this is an extraordinary move by the networks and incredibly effective because it robs him of his favorite thing in the world, which is TV cameras. The whole thing was doomed and foolish and the sign of, you know, a deeply unhappy president, maybe a senescent president who lashed out at the press. Nobody expected this. It came out of the blue. He sounded whiny when he talked about it on Friday. And there was no way it was going to stand. It was, I mean, it was the most, it was just astonishingly unconstitutional in the sense that he literally said, I don't want them in my office because they write stuff that I don't like. And that is, you know, that is just, couldn't be a more prima facie example of violating the First Amendment.
0: But apparently what happened, what got him all upset, and it doesn't take much to have him fly off the handle, was that Natalie Harp had provided him with clips of some of the commentary coming from CNN and MS Now anchors, and that just did him in, and he went off the deep end. Of course, he's got obviously got an incredibly frail ego. It's always been a paradox, hasn't it, Dan, that the most powerful man in the world has such a frail ego?
1: Yeah, absolutely. And the the process of the strategy of attacking the press has worked very well for him at rallies, where he'll point to the press corps and the cameras and make fun of them, and all the audience will start whistling and booing and threatening the press. But this isn't even going to work with his base, because it wasn't done at a rally, and it wasn't done at a rally, and he didn't, and his base is actually starting to get pretty sour on him, like everybody else, because he violated his two campaign promises.
0: Well, he's also a reality TV guy, right, who basically does government by stunt. And it feels like he's running out of material.
1: Yeah, he's been a master of television. I mean, that's one of the things that has been true of him since he first came down the escalator. He is a natural for TV. And depriving him of this is like taking away his oxygen. It is just an extraordinary move. I didn't expect it. I didn't expect this kind of solidarity. I was really focusing mostly on the reporters in the press corps and what they would do. And I knew that they would not en masse boycott the White House for some good and some bad reasons. I mean, the bad reasons are because they're slaves to access and they couldn't imagine giving it up. The good reason is that if they left, all that would be left of the press pool is a bunch of complete MAGA, crazy, right-wing news organization reporters who ask him these ridiculous softballs. So I didn't expect anything this significant, and it's huge.
0: Right, but his skill, as you point out, at distraction has been, when I suggested he's losing his mojo, that doesn't mean he still hasn't been at it. I mean, the two latest stories which he threw out there as red meat to distract us all were, the tearing down the Kennedy Center and
1: militarizing the Triumphal Arch, putting snipers on top of it and vast amounts of ammunition inside it, in the middle of like one of the most traffic circles in Washington. It is the single most ridiculous idea he has ever had. Another example of his just desperation at this point. He's seeing the polls drop. He's seeing Democrats clearly ascendant in the midterm elections. I mean, not that he really cares about governing, but he has enjoyed having a totally supine Congress, and now he's facing some issues with that.
0: Right, and the other issue was, of course, the issue we're talking about, banning CNN, MS Now, and Politico. But that's certainly backfired on him. But what's the next step? I mean, how long can this be kept up? In other words, is he going to have to cry uncle?
1: It's really a race with time. I expect, the MS Now, CNN, and Politico all filed a lawsuit this morning. It's already been assigned a judge. It's the same judge who forced the White House to take Jim Acosta back when they tried to kick him out many years ago. I think there's going to be an injunction within hours, if not days. Within days, if not hours. And I think that will certainly resolve it. But the lack of these TV cameras, there was just Trump was just doing a big thing where he was cutting the ribbon for his helipad, and the White House feed video feed, they have their own video camera, had no sound. It was just remarkable, remarkable phenomenon. So I don't think he can last very long with this. I think the question is whether he'll cry uncle before he is, you know, forced to back down by the courts. And either of those is going to happen within days, I'm pretty sure.
0: But the other day when he announced this ban of CNN and MS Now and Politico, he made this Freudian slip. He said, I don't want them in my office. I don't want them here. He said on Friday, I don't have to let them into my, and then he stopped himself, into the people's house. Well, it sure is his house, isn't it? I mean, he's tore half of it down. He's remodeling. to pull it mildly, Rachel Maddow says he treats the place like a palace. Isn't that also a big part of it? That have you seen that walk of shame that he's done with all the presidents?
1: Oh my God, he has made the White House look like a tacky Vegas, you know, lounge. There's gold crap all over the place. He sticks it with super glue on his wall. He turned this colonnade into a where they have portraits of the presidents, and he has a portrait of an auto pen for Biden. I mean, he's just a ridiculously petty and small man. As for what he said, I mean, he said some amazing things Friday. He also said when he was asked another question, he said, "Oh, you mean banning the free press?" I mean, he knows exactly what he's doing. And then my favorite, though, is a guy came up and said, well, you're about to meet with, you know, the president of China. China is one of the most, you know, repressive countries in the world as far as press freedom goes. And he says, I got to quote this. Well, I don't know about that. I think we're repressive also. He's competing with China to be the most repressive. This goes to the fact that he loves these dictators, and he's going to the UN. What, tomorrow? There's no allies anymore. Canada isn't our ally. His only potential allies are Putin and President Xi of China.
0: Oh, you're forgetting the North Korean dictator with whom he's having a love
1: affair. Yes.
0: But so he's proving his own point then.
1: I think so. I think this is. I think when we look back, we'll see this as the beginning of the end. I mean, we've been predicting, you know, that people were finally going to turn on him for years now, and always been wrong.
0: Well, he's clearly sunsetting. I mean, there's a combination of him running out of reality TV acts, because, you know, it's all. Reality TV always has the cliffhanger. Stay tuned for the next episode. And that's what he's been very skillful at. But I do think there's an exhaustion out there, even amongst his own followers.
1: Yeah. And, you know, another thing is he's not smart. He's kind of an idiot about governing. I'm writing a piece right now for my Press Watch website, which is presswatchers.org, and we're a nonprofit organization. About how stupid he is. Just looking at last week, where he announced, you know, gravely that a trade deficit is a loss. You know, trade deficit means loss. Well, it doesn't. It means you bought stuff. He talked about, you know, how everything would be fine with AI as long as you had a smart president, which is kind of a dumb move. Although pig smart, in that his family has a lot of AI investments. And for instance, the most defining element of his economic policy has been tariffs, which he thinks get paid by the target countries. And it's just at some point the palace of lies and lunacy and stupidity is going to collapse.
0: Well, going back to his first term, when he was elected, Michael Bloomberg called him up to congratulate him and said, you know, I hope you can surround yourself with some very smart people. And he said, no, I don't need to. I'm the smartest, you know. So.
1: No, that's exactly it. And in fact, one of, I think, his biggest problems is he surrounds himself entirely with sycophants who feed him garbage, who echo his garbage, who do things to win his favor. He doesn't have a single independent thinker you know, with in his bubble, which is amazing. Because I mean, every president has a bubble, but at least with most bubbles, there are some smart people in there.
0: So the two journalists who seem to have been getting a lot of inside scoops, and obviously they've gotten under Trump's skin, Maggie Haberman and Jonathan Swan, whose new book, Regime Change, certainly got him furious and did reveal some extraordinary things, particularly his extraordinary affection for dictators, and he even compared himself with Genghis Khan and Adolf Hitler and all of the mass murderers in history, which is, to say the least, disturbing. But Jonathan Swan recently said that we've only found out about 5% of what Trump and his family are up to. What do you think of that statistic, Dan?
1: I think it's probably about right. And another thing they ducked was discussing his mental state. They said, "We know we're not going to talk about this," which I think should have been, you know, should be the centerpiece of any biography of this man at this point. So I think that was a mistake. I should point out that I was not surprised that MS Now was one of his targets, because they have been consistent in, and I'm saying this not just because they published my opinion columns, they've been consistent in starting from a point of reference where you assume that the president is untruthful, is not credible, and that he's making ridiculous decisions. Most of the press, and I write about this, you know, all the time in my column, in my Press Watch website, the rest of the media acts like he's normal, more or less. I mean, they'll report what he says and not give you the essential context, which is that he has a history of lying or changing his mind or both, and that his, you know, and that his idea is crazy. I mean, like this triumphal arch thing, people should have pointed out just how insane this idea is.
0: Right. Well, in the first term, they should have figured out, and you mentioned earlier in the conversation that how stupid he is. I mean, when he said you should, I mean, he cost about a million lives in COVID by his inactive, because it was an unpleasant story. He wanted it to go away. So he has this kind of magical thinking. And then he came up with this idea that you shine a UV light inside your body and drink bleach. So
1: I'm so unhappy that his conduct during COVID has sort of been memory-holed by the public. He was so absolutely irresponsible and so nuts back then. And yeah, I mean, the you know, injecting yourself with bleach, you know, that's how he thinks. And he cost a lot of lives. And people are now trying to blame this on Fauci, which is more ridiculous. The problem was Trump.
0: So just in closing then, Dan, it seems that the big story that he's dodged, and he's very good at proactively, and he was trained by Roy Cohn to attack the press and to attack the law itself. And he's done incredibly well at suppressing any investigations early on into his connections to Russia, which just continue to become more and more blatant and obvious, the latest of which is Don Jr.'s wedding celebrations paid for by some thug close to Putin who can't even speak English. I mean, it's outrageous. And in the first term, Nancy Pelosi confronted him and said, "With you, all roads lead to Moscow." Why is this story never being fleshed out? Because I think there's a very strong case that Trump and his family are traitors.
1: Boy, you know, I don't know. I think that is a very good point. I think that, you know, he's been compromised forever. His whole real estate business was basically built on money laundering for Russian oligarchs. Did they have something on him? It's not inconceivable. But yes, the fact that he has said Russia, Russia, Russia hoax so many times has sort of led the media to sort of just give up on this. When it is, it's an extraordinary story. And I think when the truth comes out, we'll all be pretty embarrassed.
0: Well, Dan Frumkin, I thank you very much for joining us here today.
1: Thank you, Ian.
0: And again, I've been speaking with Dan Frumkin, who is the editor of Press Watch, an independent website previously known as White House Watch. He has an article at MS Now, "Trump's Unconstitutional Press Ban Won't Make the Bad News Go Away." We're going to take a brief station break and assess the possibility of a U.S.-Israeli knockout attempt, with Trump telling Fox News that the question was if and when it would be required to blow the entire nation of Iran up.

0: Welcome back. I'm Ian Masters, and this is Background Briefing, available 24/7 at backgroundbriefing.org. And joining us now is Paul Piller, who served for 30 years as an analyst at the CIA, in which his last position was National Intelligence Officer for the Near East and South Asia. Previously, he served as Chief of the Analytics Units at the CIA, covering portions of the Near East, the Persian Gulf, and South Asia. And Paul Piller is currently non-resident senior fellow at the Center for Security Studies at Georgetown University and an associate fellow at the Geneva Center for Security Policy and a non-resident fellow at the Quincy Institute for Responsible Statecraft. His latest book is Beyond the Water's Edge, How Partisanship Corrupts U.S. Foreign Policy. And he has an article at Responsible Statecraft, The Houthis Could Tip the Iran War in Tehran's Favor. Welcome to Background Briefing, Paul Piller.
1: Thank you, Ian. Nice to be with you.
0: Well, thanks for joining us, Paul. And obviously, Mohammed bin Salman is wondering what happened because he imagined the U.S. security umbrella would protect him. And now the U.S. is rejecting his pleas to help him out with the Houthis, who are making gains, and they've captured an important port on the Red Sea as well as the Perim Islands. So he apparently is very frustrated that Trump can either win the conflict with Iran or make some kind of negotiated settlement. Now, they're supposedly, the Gulf states are meeting with Trump on tomorrow, Tuesday, at the UN. So what explains why Trump doesn't want to help out MBS and apparently has made a separate deal with the Houthis, which was negotiated in Oman recently? So what's going on there between the so-called allies, the U.S. and Saudi Arabia? Because it looks like Saudi Arabia is being hung out to dry.
1: Well, Trump realizes that the war in Iran is a political negative for him and for the Republicans, and that's how he's going to judge this. So rather than in terms of any loyalty to the Saudis or anyone else, you mentioned his understanding with the Houthis. Well, of course, this goes back to a couple of years ago when the Houthis, in their earlier batch of interdicting shipping in the Red Sea, they were really aiming it at Israel. And that was out of sympathy for the beleaguered Palestinians and the Gaza Strip. And Trump has specifically referred back to that understanding and said, that's still good. We're still upholding that, and so are the Houthis. But you're so right about the frustration and disappointment on the part of the Saudi leadership. And we can generalize this to the other Gulf states as well, really, who have long seen the association with the U.S. as an implied security guarantee, seeing the U.S. military installations in the Persian Gulf as one way for assuring their security. And instead, what's happened during this war of the last 6 months is that they see that U.S. presence as a liability rather than a guarantee. They have attracted the Iranian attacks with much damage to the Saudi and other Arab installations and interests. And so, MBS is extremely frustrated.
0: So there have been some rumors to suggest that Trump has decided to finish the job, if you will, along with the Israelis. He's often said that nothing will happen until the November elections, and then suddenly, miraculously, after the November elections, the price of oil will drop to pre-war levels, if not lower. Now, he just apparently talked to Fox News during a phone call with a reporter on Sunday, and he warned that he's going to destroy the, quote, entire country of Iran. So this sort of fits into that scenario that either a joint Israeli-American attack would happen either before the Israeli elections or after the American elections. Now, you could obviously dismiss this as a psyop, putting extra leverage on the Iranians to make a deal. So what do you think's happening there? Because if this is a possibility, surely the Gulf states know about it, and they know that they're the ones that are going to get hit. In fact, the Iranians have said that. The IRGC have warned that if there's an attack on them, they will strike back at the Gulf states, which could be catastrophic, and they've already been pretty badly damaged as it is. So I can't quite see how Trump's going to navigate that if he really wants to finish the job, if you will. And I know he's somebody that doesn't want to look like a weakling, and he's put the United States in a situation where they look weak and feckless. So I can see this insecure, you know, emotionally damaged infant, really, a man-child, doing something stupid and reckless. He already has, starting this war. So I'm just wondering what kind of a meeting will take place tomorrow with the Gulf states. They've got to be really leery of him. So on the one hand, he's hanging Saudi Arabia out to dry. On the other hand, they're saying, well, if you start a wider war with Iran, we're going to get pounded. So what do we get out of it? This looks like a lose-lose.
1: Yeah, I think there are several considerations to bear in mind here. One is, of course, Trump has a record, including during the 6 months of this war, of repeatedly making various threats of escalation that he then doesn't make good on. And that's consistent with him making all kinds of other threats, economic, military, and otherwise, that he doesn't make good on. Number two, you've got the Israeli side of the equation, where the Netanyahu government is consistently in favor of, you know, more war, more escalation, more conflict with Iran rather than less. So, you know, that's going to be a factor. And then you do have the domestic political factors here in the United States and the timing of the election. Trump has no doubt been hearing from Republicans how much the economic issues of inflation, which can be traced in large part to the war, in addition, of course, to the tariff policies, and what's that's doing to Republican prospects for the election. But I think we do have something to worry about once we get past the election. And I think your description of the emotional aspect of how Trump may approach this is not overstated. I think in a fit of anger, anger at the situation, at the Iranians who are not bending and conceding like he or collapsing like he thought they would, he does strike out in ways that may you know, satisfy his own emotional needs, even if they have little, if anything, to do with the interest of the United States, as well as, you rightly mentioned, the Gulf Arab countries.
0: Well, on Sunday, he told Fox News that if and when it's required, he will blow the entire nation up. And then he went on to say they better behave, adding that their choices are, quote, wiping them out, letting Iran rot economically, or making a deal. So do you think there could be any pushback? I mean, we have a ridiculous Secretary of Defense who's out of his depth, and I don't see any adult supervision coming from him. Is there anybody around the Joint Chiefs? Is anybody that could stop Trump from digging the hole deeper?
1: Well, this raises the issue of what our senior military see as their obligations in situations in which what you quoted Trump as threatening constitute gross war crimes. You know, there was an opinion piece the other day in one of the

0: And I think the Biden administration, who was raising this various issue, this very issue about what our senior military officers really need to think about in terms of obeying or disobeying what would be unlawful orders, in which in this case would be orders to commit massive war crimes. I hope we don't get to the point where our generals and admirals are going to have to face that in even more acute way than they have already. But this would be a trial of their sense of obligation to the Constitution and to law, and not just to one man, if indeed Trump tried to make good on the kinds of threats that you quoted.
1: Well, Vice President Vance, speaking to the New York Post, said, "We can't predict the future, but I think the president is right to say that this thing will enter a much different phase in a couple of months." So the red lights are flashing, aren't they, Paul?
0: They are. And once past the election, well, Trump's not going to run again unless he talks about a third or fourth term or that kind of nonsense. It'll be 2 more years before there's another congressional election. Trump's perspective has always been a very short-term one, and I think it really is a matter of emotion and striking out and frustration. Never mind what would be in the best interest of the nation. So yes, I think we do have something serious to worry about.
1: But isn't there a symbiosis with the hardliners that seem to be in charge? Paseskin, the president wants to go back to the MOU, but I don't know that he's in charge, and the IRGC, Retailleau, seems to be in charge. They're pretty apocalyptic, and as you pointed out in your article, for them, it's existential, right? Here we are in the United States worrying about the price of gas and diesel, but the Revolutionary Guard Corps leaders running Iran, it's their survival that's at stake, and they know it, right?
0: That's right. And that's why, even though the Iranians in general have clearly suffered far, far more pain than, American consumers at the gasoline pump or Americans, facing greater inflation, from the standpoint of the decision makers in Tehran, yes, they see it as a matter of survival. And you're right, there are certainly still strategic debates taking place within the regime. You have the president, Paseskin, and you've got the foreign minister, Araghchi, who are more on the pragmatic side or in favor of negotiations. But certainly the hardliners, who preach a message that, look, we have no basis for trusting Trump at all on any kind of negotiation, and indeed they have considerable basis for saying that based on recent history, they are the ones who have the upper hand. And you're right, there is a symbiosis here, in that the more that Trump makes the kinds of threats that he does, the more that speaks to the force of the message that the hardliners are saying in Tehran.
1: But doesn't the lack of credibility from Trump, his words being meaningless, and they call him Taco, Trump always chickens out because he makes these outrageous threats and then backs away, although this time around it may not be the case. But surely, in terms of what used to be called diplomacy, the US has no credibility, right? We've squandered our power. It's pretty amazing to think that the US military itself is losing its credibility because of this war. But there's no diplomatic credibility. I mean, the Prime Minister of Canada says that you make a deal with the United States, it's written in pencil.
0: Yeah, well, that's really what I was referring to when I spoke about the lack of credibility. And the specific recent history here with Trump and the Iranians includes, first of all, of course, his reneging on the U.S. Commitment under the Joint Comprehensive Plan of Action, aka the Iran nuclear deal, which he abandoned back in 2018, thereby releasing the Iranians from their obligations under that agreement. And so what followed was the enormous expansion of the Iranian nuclear program, enriching uranium in quantities and to levels that they hadn't before. But you've also had now twice both before the June 2025 war, when the 12-day war, when the U.S.

0: And Israelis attacked Iran, and then the beginning of the current war this past February. Each time there were negotiations in progress, the United States was giving the impression that they were going to continue to negotiate. In fact, in the case of back in February, Witkoff and Kushner had just completed a round of talks on Iranian issues, and they had already scheduled another follow-up meeting. When suddenly we and the Israelis launched a massive attack on February 28th. So the Iranians can only conclude when this administration, the Trump administration, says anything about negotiation, you shouldn't believe the first word of what they're saying.
1: So, given the possibility of this really going into an incredibly dangerous phase, is there any possibility that Trump and Netanyahu unleashing their air forces and whatever other forces that they can gather? Obviously, they've got a lot of, the Israelis have got a lot of intelligence. They penetrated Iran pretty thoroughly. Is there any possibility that you could break this regime? Most people don't seem to think it's possible, but I'd be interested in your opinion.
0: Well, it's not a 0% probability. I mean, and the Iranian public has suffered enormously. We've, of course, had periodic uprisings, every few years, which the regime manages to put down each few years. This is the sort of thing that is semi-spontaneous. You can't predict when it's going to happen. I'm not going to, bet the rent money that we aren't going to have some kind of regime change. But I would still say it is unlikely. We're talking about a group of decision makers who were hardened during the long, difficult, extremely costly Iran-Iraq war in the first few years of the Islamic Republic's history. They have learned to deal with extreme hardship, including hardship of the sort imposed by a hostile military force. They have found ways to, keep popular discontent under control. So I think it's, no, it's not impossible that you could finally see some breaking of the regime, but I think it's not likely.
1: Well, Paul Pillar, I thank you very much for joining us here today.
0: Oh, my pleasure, Ian.
1: Going to take a brief station break and back examining the settlement with Paramount Skydance to merge with Warner Brothers Discovery, announced today by California's Attorney General Rob Bonta, who clearly does not like the deal, but was pressured by Governor Newsom, Javier Becerra, and LA Mayor Bass to cave under the Ellison's blackmail that entertainment jobs would be moved to Texas and Tennessee.

0: Welcome back. I'm Ian Masters, and this is Background Briefing, available 24/7 at backgroundbriefing.org. And joining us now, Jonathan Handel, a lawyer and journalist who practices transactional entertainment and technology law. He was formerly a professor at UCLA School of Law and a contributing editor for The Hollywood Reporter. And he's a member of the Academy of Television Arts and Sciences and was named by The Daily Journal as one of the top 100 lawyers in California. And his most recent book is Entertainment Residuals, A Full Color Guide. Welcome to Background Briefing, Jonathan Handel.
1: It's my pleasure to be with you, Ian. Thank you.
0: Well, thanks for joining us. And today, California Attorney General Rob Bonta held a press conference in which he announced a legal settlement resolving the multi-state antitrust lawsuit over the proposed Paramount Skydance acquisition of Warner Brothers Discovery. And of course, Rob Bonta led the prosecution with 11 states involved. So he made it pretty clear. He said, this settlement is not a vote of support for this merger. So why did he do this when he's saying, in effect, I didn't agree with this, but I more or less had to do it? And he didn't have any political support from the leaders in the California government, the Democrats, Governor Newsom, Javier Becerra running for governor, and L.A. Mayor Bass.
1: Well, that's correct. And it's just a minor amendment. It's actually 12 states total, California plus 11 others, including New York and Connecticut, among the most significant. Bonta blinked. Bonta was quite adamant throughout this process that he would accept only structural remedies, which is to say divestiture of part of the combined company, and that he would not accept behavioral remedies, which is conditions on what the combined company would do. He did not believe that those are sufficiently enforceable and sufficiently vigorous. But in fact, that's exactly what he settled for, albeit a menu of conditions of behavioral remedies that sound fairly appealing in terms of bringing jobs back to Los Angeles, jobs back to the United States, and maintaining some semblance of certain aspects of independence between the two companies, even though they will be one company. Why did he do it, you ask? This was a game of chicken played by Ellison, and Ellison exerted pressure on two points. One was he said that he would take the company headquarters for Paramount and Warner Brothers as well, assuming the merger went through, and move them out of state, move them to Texas or Tennessee, Nashville. And secondly, he brought a motion demanding that the states and also the Writers Guild, which had brought its own lawsuit, which settled over the, and again, an antitrust suit, which settled over the weekend. Ellison, David Ellison of Paramount, was demanding a $1.88 billion bond be filed by the parties that were challenging the lawsuit. That would have been, it's not clear that he would have gotten that, but the bigger threat really was the threat to move out of state. A game of chicken. It's not clear that he would have been able really to run the company or the combined companies on this basis, because a lot of our operations that interface with talent and interface with talent agents and so forth would have had to remain in Los Angeles. And so you'd really be talking about a split headquarters between LA on the one hand and Texas or Tennessee on the other. And the guy who's only been running Paramount itself for about the last year when he successfully acquired Paramount. So that said, it was a very potent threat, and the threat worked.
0: But it's essentially blackmail, isn't it?
1: Yes, it is.
0: And do you accept my suggestion that he just didn't get any backing from the governor or the guy that's running for governor, Becerra, or for the mayor of Los Angeles? They all fell for the blackmail. I guess, you know, if Gavin Newsom is going to be running for president, I suppose he doesn't want to be the guy that destroyed Hollywood and lost all the jobs, and he certainly doesn't want to be the guy that CBS and CNN won't cover favorably, because isn't that the leverage that Ellison has? And that's what's so alarming about this merger. It's not so much the Hollywood angle, it's the news angle that disturbs most people, including me.
1: The news angle is extremely disturbing and could have been handled with a structural remedy, with the requirement that CNN, among the cable networks, be divested, because there was a cable aspect to this antitrust lawsuit as well as a motion picture aspect. You're exactly right that Governor Newsom, gubernatorial candidate Becerra, and Mayor Bass were all urging a settlement. In some ways, a move that that Bonta made blew up in his face with that after being seeming to be a victory. And that move was a fight over when the trial date would be. The Paramount and Warner Brothers wanted the trial date, if there wasn't a settlement, to be in November. The states, Bonta, led by Bonta, asked for April, and they got March. And seemingly that would extract more pain from Ellison, because starting October 1st, there was a $7 million a day so-called ticking fee that would add $7 million per day to the cost of the acquisition. So that was why they wanted a trial as soon as possible, and Bonta would want one pushed off to make it more painful. But that put the whole state of play into a potential, you know, ambiguity and gray area for months on end. And Ellison successfully leveraged that, as well as the threat to start leaving as of October 1st, to his advantage. So this was aggressively played by Ellison. Ellison, to be clear, David Ellison is the son of Larry Ellison, one of the richest people in the world, who was a co-founder of Oracle software, and moved a lot of Oracle out of the Bay Area to Texas and then to Tennessee. Or he's in the process, actually, of moving the Austin, Texas operations to Nashville. So, you know, this was a game that his father had played. And, you know, a lot of this, I mean, if you're an ordinary kid growing up, you want to impress your dad by catching a softball or scoring an A-plus on a math test. If you're David Ellison, you want to impress your dad by, you know, staring down the government.
0: Well, the deal, though, this $111 billion media merger, it's being underwritten by Gulf potentates in Saudi Arabia, is it not? And they're somewhat preoccupied at the moment, aren't they? Isn't there a war going on in their neighborhood?
1: They are very preoccupied, yes. The war is not only in their neighborhood, it's breached the walls that they thought were secure. The United Arab Emirates always advertise itself as, you know, beyond these sort of sticky little neighborhood wars, but Iran doesn't see it that way. Yeah, the deal is underwritten in part by Gulf interests, Gulf and Saudi interest and sovereign wealth funds, and in part by Ellison's dad and his fortune. Several tens of billions of dollars of the underwriting comes from Larry Ellison, and who is very close to Donald Trump. I mean, let's connect the dots here, and we've seen already CBS News, which is owned by Paramount, which is in turn owned by David Ellison, controlled by David Ellison. CBS News has swerved somewhat to the right as a result of personnel changes, and people were all but forced out. Some forced out, some left in disgust. You know, it was a variety of things. So this news operation then to be potentially combined with the CNN news operation is very disturbing. What the settlement agreement does in this regard is proposes an independent board of journalists, but you've got to put air quotes around that word independent, because this independent board of journalists would report to the Paramount board of directors. So it's a little bit of fig leaf, it seems to me. A lot depends, of course, on whether, you know, on what things look like 2 years from now, when there might be a different set of political act, not 2 months from now and 2 years from now, the midterms and the presidential elections. That may change the way Ellison behaves, but it's very concerning.
0: So the conditions that apparently this come out of this deal that Bonta is not happy with but has agreed to. Worker and industry protections under the terms of the agreement, Paramount has committed to increasing film and television production within the U.S., allocating millions of dollars towards a relief fund for workers displaced by the corporate consolidation. In other words, they're going to give some money to the people that they fire, establishing oversight and monitoring to preserve editorial independence for news operations, which you just pointed out how hollow that is. So, and then, of course, the agreement still requires final approval and sign-off from a presiding judge. So what do you think of the conditions that have been agreed to?
1: Well, they're not terrible conditions, but they don't sufficiently address the harm that's being caused here. Certainly not the harm that's being caused in news operations. The harm in terms of cable, the cable companies will be combined, but will have to be sold separately on a separate basis for the next five years. It's a five-year deal, we should point out. After that, all bets are off. But the motion picture portion, the definition of some of these pictures have to be independent, but the definition of independent picture includes based on an original screenplay. It's not clear what that term means in the context of this deal, since every movie is based on a screenplay, and the word original can sometimes mean not based on a book or not based on another IP, but it doesn't always mean that, and there's no definition of that term. So, it's a 32-page settlement agreement. I've only just started, the text has only been available for a couple hours, and I've started getting into it. But the devil, the devil may be in the details. Increasing the number of films made in the U.S., obviously not a bad thing, but these are sort of the minimal terms that corporate responsibility ought to require in this country, rather than the most we can get. Let's point out that the Department of Justice abdicated its responsibility here. The antitrust lawsuits can be brought by the Department of Justice. They can be brought by other federal agencies. They can be brought by states. They can be brought by private actors like the Writers Guild. The Department of Justice approved this merger 3 months ago without the experts, reportedly without the experts on antitrust, even having a chance to weigh in. In other words, this was done at the political levels, at the top political levels, the Department of Justice, which are an extension of Donald Trump's will, which in turn is an extension of his friendship, among other things, his friendship with Larry Ellison and David.
0: So do you think then, Jonathan, that the community here, the guilds and the unions that were against Netflix bid made a mistake, that the Hollywood community would have been better off with Netflix acquiring Warner Discovery than Paramount?
1: The whole fate of Warner Brothers has been vexed for the last couple of decades. Warner's at one point was the most stable and one of the very most productive of Hollywood studios. Then AOL came in and bought Warner's. Out of the frying pan into the fire was AT&T bought Warner's. Once again, out of the fire into another frying pan, Warner Discovery has not in general been a positive experience for Warner Brothers. And now we have this, and we had the question of Netflix. I think Netflix made a mistake. Look at how it cratered Netflix stock and how poorly Netflix market cap the stock is doing these days, because Netflix apparently lost a bit of its own direction, or else was trying to increase the cost to its competitors by bidding. But no, Netflix, you would have had a different set of antitrust issues, which is, what would have happened to the theatrical film output of Warner Brothers. I mean, there's an issue. It's an issue here with the combined Paramount Warner Brothers. It would have been an issue with Netflix controlling Warner's and saying, we believe in the primacy of the streaming experience, but by the way, we're not going to hurt the theatrical experience if we buy this company. Well, that promise was written on thin air. So I think that the whole of the last several decades and the last decade and a half of streaming, streaming can be a boon for consumers because it brings you so much more content. At, for $20, you get a whole library of films, not just one movie ticket. But the flip side of that is if there's less money going into the system, and if the distribution systems are changing rapidly, that's less money to pay people to do their jobs. And that puts pressure on companies to consolidate. And we see this in, a wide range of areas. I mean, when I was a kid, you'd go to the hardware store for hardware, you'd go to the stationery store for pens and paper. Now you go to Staples, and Home Depot, or you just go to Amazon. Technology is what enables that. Technology drives consolidation.
0: But just in the last few minutes, though, it seems that the streamers like Netflix and Prime, Amazon Prime, they make movies like a butcher makes sausages by the pound. You've got a poverty of choice. You just say, you get a whole library. My God, you can spend hours and hours trying to find something to watch. There's so much stuff, and most of it is garbage. I
1: Right.
0: mean, where's the quality? In other words, is there any guarantee in this deal that David Ellison's going to make quality films?
1: No, but there's an anecdote about Irving Thalberg 100 years ago, the boy genius of MGM. Woman runs into him at a party and says, "I really loved your picture, such and such." And he says, "Well, thank you." And she says, "But there's only one thing." He says, "What's that?" And she says, "Well, it's the only good movie you made all year." And Thalberg replies, "Well, you do acknowledge we made one good movie, don't you?" And she says, "Yes." And he says, "Well, just remember, we don't have to." And that is ultimately, it's show business. That is ultimately the attitude of too many, corporate chieftains that we contend with. Netflix started by making by wanting to become HBO faster than HBO could become Netflix. House of Cards, fantastic show. Where's today's House of Cards on Netflix, though? You're absolutely right. You can spend an enjoyable evening just browsing what you decide not to watch rather than actually watching anything.
0: So, just in closing, then, what would your advice be to the actors and the craftspeople and the union people here in this town? Their politicians fought for this deal. What are they going to end up with?
1: It's unclear. Time only time will tell. If these guarantees really hold water, and if we get enhanced tax incentives in California and a federal tax incentive, and those are topics for another show, a whole detailed
0: Right,
1: topic in and of
0: and not
1: itself.
0: like not likely to happen with Trump.
1: Well, Trump is.
0: But he's got John Voight advising him,
1: Right.
0: if that makes you feel comfortable.
1: No, and there's nothing about Donald Trump or his advisors that make me feel comfortable, to be quite frank. We're gonna have to see, but it's a very difficult time for the industry. I think there's some hope that at least over the next few years, again, it's a 5-year settlement agreement, after which the companies can really do what they want. Let's see if, in fact, this brings some jobs back to Los Angeles. That's the best we can hope for.
0: Well, Jonathan Handel, I thank you very much for joining us here today.
1: Ian, thank you very much.
0: And this has been Background Briefing. I'm Ian Masters, and I'd like to thank producers Graham Fitzgibbon, Anna Leia, Asher Price, and Luke Susswood. 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Bye for now.

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1: And even
2: from
1: on the weekends
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1: for special.
2: All of the United States documents and hopefully the world's will be changed to use the much more accurate term super as opposed to artificial. So it's super intelligence. In other words, welcome to the new world of superintelligence-SI.
1: Sports Illustrated? Now I see why he calls himself a super genius.
2: Well,

0: 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This is the broadcast as heard on KPFK 90.7 FM in LA and on dozens of other fine affiliate stations over both the public airwaves and the internets around the country and the world, blanketing planet Earth. I'm Brad Friedman, your friendly investigative blogger, journalist, troublemaker, muckraker, an all-around swell fellow, says me from bradblog.com. Thank you very much for joining us today on the broadcast. A little bit of horse race, which looks very good for the pro-democracy forces, just over 40 days out from this year's critical midterm elections, with even some Republicans on the ballot clearly worried about their futures at this point. And a little bit on the track conditions that those horses are running on, as we tend to focus on quite a bit more on this program on that than on the horse race themselves. Though, in today's track conditions roundup, frankly, I'm not all that worried that the attempts to muddy up the track on behalf of trying to keep the wannabe authoritarians in power is going to work. I don't think it's going to work. At least not based on these plans. We'll see what else they've got. We'll get to that in a minute. And also today, just to ruin all of the fun, as usual, Desi Doyen and our Green News Report later this hour with, well, take your pick how you wish to look at it, a fairly grim roundup of some pretty horrible news, or, Desi, a reminder of just how important these upcoming elections are in ways big and small.
1: Bingo. That's the one
0: I
1: prefer.
0: One?
1: Yes, your mileage may vary, of course.
0: There you go. There's quite a bit of other news today that I'm going to largely wave away for the moment, including our insane president. And yes, he is getting literally crazier and crazier by the day. I used to wonder if, if it was all just a trick or something. No, I think he's actually getting crazier and crazier. At the UN on Tuesday, he offered this bonkers remarks to the rest of the world. You heard at the top is not insane plan at all to change the phrase artificial intelligence into super intelligence. Good luck.
1: Rebranding.
0: Good luck with that. Super genius. And there was this from his remarks as well.
2: But I have a big decision to make. Will a deal be made with Iran that lets them rebuild and create a far greater country than it ever was before? Maybe one of the greatest in the Middle East or even the world? Or do I annihilate the Islamic Republic and do it quickly, never giving them a chance to kill and destroy people and countries again? Do I drive them into hell with no chance of survival and no hope of future greatness or generations? But I believe we'll make a deal right after the election.
0: Oh, right after the election, there'll be a deal. Other than that, he's got to decide quickly whether to annihilate Iran. Quickly? He's in his seventh month of this war, but he's nuts. I mean, he's just nuts. He's making these threats at the UN, which obviously are not threats. Obviously, they are attempts.
1: Saber rattling?
0: Yeah, to try to trick the Iranian. Oh, boy, he's going to annihilate us. I guess we better make a deal with him quick. Anyway, we'll let others chew into that one today, as I'm sure they will. Along with his other embarrassing idiocy at the UN General Assembly on Tuesday, I wish to start in earnest right here. Donald Trump's approval rating is now down to 32%. At least according to Reuters Ipsos, a very legit polling outfit. Well, will he crack the 20s? George W. Bush second term post-Katrina territory numbers before we get to November, Desi Doyen?
1: We'll see.
0: I think he might. We will see. As Reuters is reporting, President Donald Trump's approval rating fell to 32%, the lowest of his political career, as his fellow Republicans soured on his handling of the cost of living amid the unpopular Iran war. That, according to a new Reuters Ipsos poll. The poll, completed on Sunday this week, was conducted over a 4-day period that saw Trump throw three major news organizations out of the White House and mused that Washington's iconic Kennedy Center for the Performing Arts could be torn down if Trump's own name could not be added to it. It found voters leaning away from supporting Trump's fellow Republicans in the November 3rd midterm elections that will determine control of the Congress for the next 2 years. Trump's overall approval was down from a reading of 35% in last week's Reuters Ipsos poll, with support among his own Republicans, and this is kind of extraordinary, support from Republicans now down to 73% in this poll from 82% just 1 week earlier. A 9-point plummet in one single week among Republicans. Moreover, in the issue that consistently ranks as the one that voters are most concerned about this year, affordability, just 17% of respondents in the new poll, 17% approved of Trump's handling of the cost of living, the top issue that Reuters finds that Americans say will determine how they vote in November. 17%. Dissatisfaction among Republicans on inflation has been growing since Trump launched the war on Iran in February that has pushed gasoline and diesel prices sharply higher. But now, for the first time, says Reuters, Republicans who disapprove of Trump's handling of the cost of living outnumber those who give him a thumbs up. 51% of Republicans, a majority now, disapprove to just 44% of Republicans who still approve of the way Donald Trump is handling the cost of living. That is brutal. Brutal for his party. Trump's approval rating is lower than any recorded for his Democratic predecessor, Joe Biden, whose presidency was also marked by surging inflation, though Biden didn't cause the inflation during his term. Only 34% of all poll respondents approve of the strikes on Iran. That includes 3/4 of Republicans who believe the war will continue for, quote, an extended period of time. Even they are no longer buying this, you know, this will all be over quickly nonsense. The Reuters Ipsos poll showed registered voters in the poll likely picked Democrats over Republicans 43-35 when they were asked about how they would vote in the midterms. A 8-point gap was the biggest lead for Democrats in Reuters Ipsos polling this year. 43-35 when it comes to how Americans intend to vote this year. Democrats over Republicans. The poll results on congressional voting plans provide an overall view of which party Americans nationwide want to see in charge in Congress, though, as Reuters correctly warns, the results do not capture all the nuances of the state-by-state and district-by-district contests that determine control of the Senate and the House of Representatives. So they're right. Let's look at some of those poll numbers also out today. Several recent polls, as Mediaite describes them today, have had shocking results, including one in Florida that showed Republican incumbent Senator Ashley Moody now tied with her Democratic opponent, State Rep. Angie Nixon, a Democratic socialist who won the Democratic primary after being outspent 16-1 by her Democratic opponent without running a single TV ad. Now she appears to be tied, at least according to this one poll and an internal poll in Texas that showed not just State Rep. James Tallarico ahead of scandal-plagued Texas Attorney General Ken Paxton in the U.S. Senate race, but other Republicans getting annihilated across the board in, for example, a legislative district that voted for Trump by 17 points. But those are internal polls or less well-known pollsters. I'm dubious, by the way, still about Angie Nixon's odds in Florida, but it is possible. Republican Congressman Byron Donalds, who is running for governor in Florida, is seeing similarly close margin of error numbers statewide against his Democratic opponent. That would be statewide race against former GOP Congressman David Jolly, who is now the Democrats' nominee for governor in Florida. Well, judging from Byron Donald's newly redesigned website for the Florida's governor's race, a website for one of Donald Trump's absolutely biggest supporters in Congress. That's what Byron Donald's is. Well, Donald's now seems to want nothing to do with Donald Trump.
1: Huh. What do you know?
0: Byron Donald's seems to be very concerned about these polls and if they're legitimate or not. As the Miami Herald is reporting today, Donald's launched an updated campaign website this week, stripping away numerous prominent references to his endorsement from Donald Trump. On a landing page detailing Donald's agenda, the congressman removed what was previously listed first among his priorities, enact the Trump agenda. That's gone. Now affordability is the first issue on the page, and Trump's name is nowhere to be found. So that's the Florida governor. Let's get back to the U.S. Senate, where Trump's agenda, including the appointment of judges and the appointment of anybody, can be stopped dead in its tracks if Democrats are able to win back a majority in that upper chamber, which has always been a tougher climb than winning back the House. But here, these new numbers are numbers that are not internal partisan polls. They're not fly-by-night pollsters. These are very legitimate pollsters with track records, with new numbers that appear to be defying earlier predictions, with Democrats now radically outperforming how then Vice President Kamala Harris fared against Donald Trump back in 2024 in the very same state, specifically in these cases, in the Michigan and Iowa races for U.S. Senate. In Michigan, progressive Democratic nominee Abdul El-Sayed was viewed as a potentially weaker candidate in the general election against former Congressman Mike Rogers in Michigan, but a new poll by Suffolk University, again a very respected pollster, has him with his largest lead yet. El-Sayed with his largest lead yet, with 500 likely voters. And that's important to start noticing, by the way, as pollsters move from polling, you know, just generally American adults to registered voters, now to likely voters. When 500 likely voters in Michigan were asked who they preferred for U.S. Senate, 47% of poll respondents said El-Sayed, and just 40% picked Rogers, according to this Suffolk University poll. Now, that's still not at 50%. For El-Sayed, but it's a 7-point lead for him in the survey that has a 4.5-point margin of error. So he's outside of the margin of error in that particular poll in the race against Republican Mike Rogers. Nearly half, 48%, said they wanted their vote to, quote, change the direction President Trump is leading the nation, unquote, compared to just 20% who said they wanted their vote to, quote, support the direction President Trump is leading the nation. 48-20 on the question of Trump on the ballot here. Those are huge numbers. Moreover, El-Sayed had a positive favorability rating. 51% rate him favorable versus 40% who see him as unfavorable. So that's 11 points above water for favorability in Michigan for El-Sayed, while Donald Trump himself has just a 32% favorability here. He's echoing the Reuters Ipsos poll. He's underwater by 17 points, Donald Trump is, in Michigan, while Mike Rogers, the Republican candidate who's running against El-Sayed for the U.S. Senate, Mike Rogers is also underwater by 11 points against the Democratic candidate who is 11 points above water. All of this in a state which voted for Donald Trump over Kamala Harris by just 1.5 points back in 2024. On economic conditions in Michigan, in the same poll, just 13% described them as excellent or good, while 85% describe the economy as either fair or poor. Again, not numbers that you want if you are in the Republican Party at this point. But here's one that is probably freaking out Republicans the most today. A new poll in the Iowa race for U.S. Senate. Democratic State Rep Josh Turek, like El Sayed, with his largest lead thus far over his Republican opponent. That would be Republican Congresswoman Ashley Hinson. His largest lead over her so far. Again, this comes from the very well-respected Marist University poll, asking more than 1,000 likely voters their opinions in Iowa for their next senator. 50%. So he makes that 50% mark. 50% of Iowa poll respondents said that they preferred the Democrat, Turek, while just 42% supporting the Republican Hinson in Iowa. Democrat is leading the Republican for the U.S. Senate in the state of Iowa, 50 to 42%, if you believe this poll. Self-described independents, by the way, in the same poll, for what it's worth, in a state getting absolutely battered by the fallout from both Trump's war on Iran and spikes to diesel and fertilizer, as well as his trade wars, independents in Iowa also prefer Turek, 49 to 36%. And Hinson knows she is in trouble. How do we know that? Well, on Monday on social media, she called for, quote, an immediate end to the war in Iran, which she blamed for the skyrocketing diesel prices that are hurting Iowa's farmers. She said, quote, Iowans are being squeezed and shouldn't have to foot the bill at the pump or the checkout line for the war in Iran, she wrote. She added, quote, I am working every day to deliver bipartisan results. That bipartisan word itself should be a tell there. Bipartisan results for Iowans, and I will work with anyone who is ready to tackle this challenge immediately. Of course, as Daily Kos's Emily Singer points out, Hinson has voted at least four times against ending Donald Trump's war, including a vote just last week against the War Powers Resolution. So her attempt to paint herself as a bipartisan warrior who wants to end this war is face-saving BS, according to Singer, which Hinson's opponent, Josh Turek, has pointed out. He wrote in a social media post in response to Hinson, quote, it's easy to send a tweet, but when you had the chance to vote to end this war, you chose not to. You voted seven times to continue it, including just last week, he wrote, adding, quote, it's time to actually end the forever wars and put Iowa and Iowans first. Meanwhile, two of Hinson's Republican House colleagues from Iowa, as I believe we told you last week, Congresswoman Marionette Miller-Meeks and Congressman Zach Nunn, they did vote in favor of the War Powers Resolution for the very first time just last week when Hinson voted against it, a sign that those two Republican Congress members, that they also believe that the war is hindering their reelection chances in Iowa. So the fact that Iowa Republicans are now trying to distance themselves from Donald Trump and his war, that is a telling sign of how badly things are going for the GOP just 6 weeks out now from Election Day. Singer notes that the same Marist poll that I cited showing Turek with an 8-point lead over Hinson and some 13% of Republican voters planning to defect in order to vote for Turek. Well, add the 13-point lead that Turek has among independents in Iowa, and, well, you can see where this thing is going, or at least where it could be going if Marist's numbers are anywhere near accurate, which, yes, I concede, is a big if. So please note, none of this means that either Turek in Iowa or even El Sayed in Michigan, much less Nixon in Florida or Tallarico in Texas, none of this means they are going to win. It's wise to remain cautious about everything that I have just shared with you. I know Desi Doyen is, just from the look on her face.
1: Oh, absolutely. I think it's very important that folks are aware not to get a false sense of security about any of this. It's all very encouraging. It shows that commitment and sustained engagement can work. It's working so far, but the billionaires, right-wing billionaires' money bomb has not completely dropped yet. We still got time left.
0: Yep.
1: So things can happen October specifically. And the public is only just now paying attention. So sustained engagement is how it's going to work.
0: Well, this is why, I'm saying be cautious about everything that I just told you, especially in states like Florida and Texas and, yes, Iowa. But my point in sharing these with you is not to say that these guys are all going to win, that the good guys are all going to win. I don't know if they will or not. But it is to say that in a year like this, with political conditions like these, with a president in physical and psychological free fall, it seems to me, not that he doesn't have super intelligence, and a potential blue wave that is growing now seemingly as fast or faster than the super El Nino that Desi's going to report again on later in our Green News Report. In a year like this, anything is now possible if the pro-democracy forces stay focused, get the vote out, and help all of the other folks that you know do the very same thing and stay wary of the dirty tricks and the attempts to steal this election that I absolutely promise are absolutely coming. In fact, they are already here, but I'll get to some of that in a bit. And yes, it means that the pro-democracy forces could win. Not only in old school so-called blue wall states like Michigan with a wall that collapsed in 2024, but yes, in states like Texas and Iowa and maybe even Florida. And yes, maybe even Nebraska and Kansas, as we've been discussing. And heck, check out the Senate race in Montana. Last I checked, Montana was within the margin of error. Is it likely all or even any of those are going to win? I don't know. But you should know what is possible if you stay focused, if you stay positive, and if you keep working. All of this also signs of Donald Trump's power simply waning, perhaps arguably heading over a cliff after November 3rd if things go poorly for him, when, by the way, I will warn you now, he's likely to get really, really scary and really, really crazy if things don't go well for him. We know that in advance. But it's worth noting that even in Utah, Republicans are now willing to turn on Donald Trump in a way that would have been unthinkable even, I don't know, 6 months, even 2 or 3 months ago, in truth. Republican Senator John Curtis of Utah is demanding now an investigation of Donald Trump Jr. after a Russian oligarch close to Russian President Vladimir Putin, a guy by the name of Umar Kremlev, bankrolled Don Jr.'s wedding party. In a post on X, Senator Curtis posted a 3-page letter that he sent to the chair of the Senate Judiciary Committee, that would be Republican Senator Chuck Grassley, and the committee's ranking member, Democratic Senator Dick Durbin, calling for Trump Jr. to be subpoenaed as part of a larger investigation into his business dealings and relationships with foreign individuals. Now, Grassley, I suspect, is unlikely to take Curtis up on that offer, but a Democratic-led committee next year almost certainly would be happy to do so if Democrats can win back a majority in the U.S. Senate. But please note, Curtis also called for the same scrutiny of Hunter Biden, because whatever. In the letter, Curtis cited the lavish party that Kremlev threw on a private island for Trump Jr., as well as the Trump family's cryptocurrency ventures, comparing the president's son to Hunter Biden, and the myriad Republican-led investigations into Biden's international business dealings. Quote, wrote Curtis, "A toaster is a wedding gift. A private island party paid for by a Putin-connected oligarch is something else, he said. Republicans, he wrote, nearly wore out the subpoena machine investigating Hunter Biden's foreign relationships. We should not unplug it now, he said. Trust us was not enough then, and it is not enough now. Now, as David Kurtz observes over at TPM on this this call by Utah's Republican Senator Curtis, Kurtz writes, quote, before you get all excited that a single GOP senator is finally seeing the light, Curtis's letter to Grassley is filled with false equivalences and Biden bashing. Still, he notes, a sitting GOP senator comparing Don Jr. to Hunter Biden suggests that the political winds are shifting. And that is very real. The political winds are absolutely shifting. No polling numbers necessary to back that up when a guy like Senator John Curtis of Utah makes a call like that to subpoena the son of the president of the United States, Donald Trump. But just in case you need a little bit more evidence on the winds of change right now, years ago, when there were far more Republicans with intellectual honesty, we used to give away at bradblog.com what I referred to as the Republican Intellectual Honesty Award. Remember that?
1: Oh, yes.
0: It's been many years, hasn't it?
1: Yep. They were all purged.
0: Haven't given. Yeah, that's true. Haven't given out one of those for years, I'm sorry to say, but I think I am ready to offer one up again today to South Dakota's Republican Secretary of State. According to Politico over the weekend, South Dakota's Republican Secretary of State, Monet Johnson, is urging voters to cast their ballots for a Democrat. Democratic Secretary of State nominee in the November election, arguing that she cannot back the GOP nominee, drawing the ire of party leadership in the bargain.
1: Wow.
0: Johnson announced she's endorsing Democrat Terrence Davis over Republican Heather Baxter, who defeated her in the GOP convention back in June. At a moment, according to Johnson, quote, when I believe the integrity, stability, and professionalism of this office is at stake. Quote, South Dakota, she continued in a column written over the weekend, deserves a Secretary of State who will strengthen confidence through performance rather than provocation, who will support election officials rather than burden them for political effect, who will protect voter access and election security without pretending those goals are enemies. Baxter, the GOP nominee for Johnson's job, has campaigned as a staunch backer of Donald Trump's efforts to reform U.S. elections. Johnson wrote that she was endorsing the Democratic candidate Davis, quote, with full understanding of what this endorsement may cost me, because she said he is, quote, the candidate best prepared to protect the office and serve South Dakota with seriousness, steadiness, and integrity. She urged voters to, quote, look beyond the letter beside a candidate's name. Good for her. In a statement, Baxter told Politico her party affiliation was reason enough to side with her in the general election. She said, quote, the letter beside a name is not decoration. It tells voters what governing philosophy they will carry into the office that runs our elections and business services. And I see her point. Maybe the letter is reason for voters to decide whether they should vote for or against her.
1: Indeed.
0: The Democratic candidate Terrence Davis, for his part, thanked Johnson for the endorsement with a post on his campaign's Facebook account saying, quote, Monet and I come from different political parties. We will not agree on every issue. That is exactly why her confidence in me means so much.

0: John Hansen, who wrote, quote, South Dakota Republican Secretary of State, after being defeated at the Republican Party convention in her recent re-election bid, is endorsing the Democratic candidate. Huge mistake. Do not hand our elections over to the Democrats. Vote Republican Heather Baxter for Secretary of State. And for that, we are very happy, very honored to award South Dakota's Republican Secretary of State, Monet Johnson, with the all too rarely bestowed Brad Blog Intellectually Honest Republican Award. Congratulations, Secretary Johnson. You are, frankly, a rare shining light among a dying breed. So thank you for your service. As to the track conditions that all of these horses are going to be running on, because the track conditions can, as you know, make all the difference, no matter what the polls are, no matter what the polls say, no matter how good a candidate may be on either side. If they're running on muddied track conditions, well, that changes everything. So let's take a quick break. We will touch on just some of those today, including, yes, the Russians are back. Did they ever leave? And yes, they are hoping to help Donald Trump, it seems, to win in yet another election. That and more attempted muddying of the track, plus Desi Doyen's Green News Report, all still ahead today. I'm Brad Friedman, and you are smart enough to be listening to the Bradcast.
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0: Hello, Mac. It's the Bradcast. Brad Friedman from bradblog.com. Yeah, we will get back to the USSR in just one moment. In truth, I got to tell you, I'm not all of that worried, Desi, about any of these particular stories at this point.
1: At this point.
0: But right. But as you likely know by now, I think it's important to know about the various potential threats to this year's elections from inside the White House, inside the Republican Party, or frankly, from outside the country. This less of a threat, I think, at this point. Let me start. I'll get to out of the country in a second. This one is more annoying, frankly, than anything else. But it is an annoyance worth noting, especially as we have been covering this story for about a year now. And it just seems like it won't go away. We've been covering it as it worked its way from the state court to the U.S. Supreme Court, back to the state court, back to the federal district court in the state. Now back, I think, to the U.S. Supreme Court again. I may have missed a trip or two there. But a federal appeals court on Monday, as NBC News reports, introduced a new wrinkle into the convoluted fight over whether Republicans can use a new congressional map in November's election in Missouri, as the GOP continues to try to eliminate one of the state's two Democratic U.S. House districts. In Missouri? No, you are not listening to a rerun. This is live, happening today. Didn't that story already end finally about 2 weeks ago? Well, yeah, it did, mostly. But as we did tell you at the time, there was still at least one outstanding thread, and yes, this is it. The St. Louis-based 8th U.S. Circuit Court of Appeals in Missouri did what the far-right 8th Circuit does. It ordered that the new gerrymandered U.S. House map that was drawn up last year by Republicans should be used this fall in the election, even though the U.S. Supreme Court has already twice rejected Republicans on this issue in recent weeks and had apparently put the issue to bed. But no, I guess not. Quote, this court holds that Missouri's current plan to use the 2022 map in the November 26 general election violates the Constitution. Only use of the 2025 map complies with the Constitution.

0: Constitution and federal law, the appeals court said in a long but unsigned ruling, because I guess they're so proud of it. The decision faces long odds to be implemented ahead of the election on the Supreme Court's previous action, NBC News says, not to mention the unanimous decision on this by the Missouri Supreme Court, which already ordered use of the old map from 2022. The three-judge Eighth Circuit Court of Appeals panel was compromised. Well, actually was comprised, it says, but compromised is probably a better word. Yeah. Was comprised of all Republican-appointed judges. Two of them were picked by Donald Trump. So, yeah, make of this what you will. The appeals court put its ruling on hold for a week to give the challengers time to seek U.S. Supreme Court intervention again, which, as of last night, I was told that they already have. Richard von Glahn, you may remember him, the executive director of People Not Politicians, they're the group challenging this map after they had collected more than enough signatures to put a referendum onto the November ballot in Missouri that would give voters the chance to ring in on which map that the state should be using, which, once all of the signatures are gathered needed to put this onto the ballot as a referendum, it stops the new map. It stops that legislation in its tracks, according to state law and state constitution. Richard von Glahn appeared on this show the day before the U.S. Supreme Court, in theory, responded to his appeal by putting what many thought was an end to all of this nonsense. But apparently this nonsense never ends. Von Glahn, in a statement on Monday night, said, quote, "Ballots have been printed and Missourians have already voted. Thousands more will vote before this order seeks to take effect. Officials should stop wasting taxpayers' money on pointless legal actions and instead focus on administering our elections." Monday's decision upheld a decision by Missouri-based Trump-appointed U.S. District Judge Stephen Clark, who held that the new map is the one that must be used in November, since it was the one that was used in the state's August primary, notwithstanding the fact that the Missouri Supreme Court unanimously reached the opposite conclusion previously. The U.S. Supreme Court had previously put Judge Clark's ruling on hold back on September 10 in a decision that seemed to end the dispute, with the state set to use the previous map from 2022, which includes six seats held by Republicans and two held by Democrats. Missouri was one of several states where the legislature drew a new map last year after Donald Trump ordered GOP-controlled states to do so. The GOP lawmakers were seeking to erase the 20-year Democratic Congressman Emanuel Cleaver's seat, his Kansas City-based district, by cracking it into pieces in order to create a 7-to-1 GOP map in the Show Me State. Missouri Secretary of State Denny Hoskins, a Republican, had, after initially trying to do the opposite, he ordered election officials to go ahead, print up the ballots to use the original 2022 map that was created after the census in 2020. That followed an unusual proceeding at the Missouri Supreme Court, where they were really mad at the Secretary of State. They held him in contempt for failing to comply with their ruling that said that the 2025 map had to be put on hold, that the old map had to be used while this voter referendum takes place in November to let the voters decide which map should be used going forward. But Hoskins delayed a decision about whether to include the measure on the ballot this November. He waited literally until the last minute.
1: Yes, just the last day.
0: The last day. It was the August 8th primary in the state, with people already voting on these new district maps that he allowed to be printed up onto the to be used on the ballots across the state. Before he would reject that referendum, arguing that redistricting plans are not subject to voter approval, which the state Supreme Court said nonsense. They absolutely are. ordered the referendum to be put onto the November ballot and to use the old maps. So that led von Glahn back to the U.S. Supreme Court when all of this happened, when this federal judge found differently. The U.S. Supreme Court found in his favor. The Republicans took that matter in that separate challenge to the Federal Court of Appeals, which on Monday this week found in the Republicans' favor, leading von Glahn to go back to the U.S. Supreme Court, which I suspect will rule in short order against the lower federal court of appeals, at least for now, since, yes, voters in Missouri are already voting on the old map. The ballots are printed. They're being sent out. People are voting, etc., as von Glahn pointed out in his statement. So we're going to keep watching this, obviously, but this should give you an idea of how desperate Republicans really are this year to game the election and even to steal whatever they can in the bargain. So a big, confusing story, I don't know, over the past year. Hopefully, does it make sense now? Do you understand where we are at this point, Desiree?
1: Well, I do. I hope other people do. I think the important takeaway from all of this is that Republicans will not stop in their efforts to rig or steal or block voters from voting day. Will not stop. And so everyone has to remain vigilant and fight back.
0: And they're getting some help, it seems. One more for now. The Russian government, as the New York Times is reporting, has been targeting Americans with covert online disinformation operations seeking to undermine public confidence in November's midterm elections, using a familiar playbook in an attempt to inject chaos into the voting season. That, according to U.S. officials familiar with the matter, classified U.S. intelligence assessments from recent months have determined that the Kremlin has once again authorized a digital influence campaign to peddle content across social media in hopes of seeding or amplifying domestic divisions around the election season. Not that we need much help for that. The assessments did not find evidence of attempts to take aim at voting machinery in a way that could compromise the actual voting process or results, the officials added, but experts in Russian disinformation have already spotted some social media campaigns in recent weeks that use artificial intelligence, I'm sorry, super intelligence, to create fake videos of Hollywood celebrities talking about key battleground Senate races. The disinformation campaign appeared to be less extensive or coordinated than at least some of Russia's prior efforts in American elections, at least so far. Since 2016, the Kremlin has initiated online influence operations in every single American federal election cycle, according to previously declassified assessments. The officials added that the U.S. spy agencies see Moscow as less interested in midterm races than in presidential contests, and they are distracted by their grinding war with Ukraine. So they're not really even trying that hard at this point to,
1: but they're still
0: to
1: trying.
0: Help Donald Trump, but they're still helping. Some of the officials said the main goal of the Russian influence operations appears to be to sow chaos. And like I said, thanks, guys. We don't really need much help there. But to sow chaos, according to these officials, rather than to aid one particular party. However, the examples that independent disinformation researchers in recent weeks have been able to find and attribute to Russia have exclusively attacked Democratic candidates in swing states. Other than that, these actual active U.S. intelligence officials are telling the media that, they're not helping out either party. They're just trying to make chaos. Independent observers, however, suggest otherwise. Right now, anyway, they are attacking Democrats and they are attacking them in swing states. In 2016, the year that Trump was first elected, Vladimir Putin ordered a multi-pronged interference effort that sought to denigrate Hillary Clinton and bolster the electoral prospects of Donald Trump. That, according to U.S. spy agencies, multiple audits of those intelligence findings, including a multi-year investigation by the Republican-led Senate Intelligence Committee, corroborated those conclusions. Yes, when you hear Donald Trump or Republicans or his dopey MAGA supporters mocking Russia, Russia, Russia, as if it never happened, it absolutely did happen. Don't be gaslighted by these clods. It absolutely happened, at least if you believe the intelligence community, which you may or may not, and the Republican-led U.S. Senate Intelligence Committee, who came to the very same conclusion. Researchers in Europe and the U.S. who track Russian disinformation campaigns have seen recent signs of this activity in two separate waves over the past week. A network previously linked to Kremlin trolls started posting a series of videos on X and Blue Sky that appeared to rely on AI to churn out baseless claims against Democrats running for Senate in closely contested races. The posts attacked the candidates using themes that Trump and Republicans have relied on to disparage Democrats, including accusations of corruption, anti-Semitism, and support for gay and transgender rights. The posts included false or unsubstantiated claims and videos devised to seem as if they came from prominent news organizations, including CNN and BBC and New York Times. Among those targeted or Senator John Ossoff, who faces re-election in Georgia, and other challengers who have a chance of giving Democrats a majority in the Senate, including Sherrod Brown in Ohio, Roy Cooper in North Carolina, Troy Jackson in Maine, Chris Pappas in New Hampshire, Mary Peltola in Alaska, Abdul El Sayed in Michigan, James Tallarico in Texas, and Josh Turek in Iowa. But yeah, other than that, they're not, you know, targeting any party specifically. One post, for example, that appeared last Thursday mimicked a New York Times video featuring an image of the actress Jamie Lee Curtis with subtitles criticizing the Democrats for their policies on transgender issues. The actress's publicist said, quote, "There's not even a scintilla of truth in that." Yet, by the end of the day, the post had been viewed nearly 200,000 times on Elon Musk's X, according to the count on the item from X. The company did not respond to a request for comment. They removed some of the posts that appeared earlier in the week, but many, according to the New York Times, remain online. The posts employed Russian tactics familiar from previous elections in the U.S. and Europe. A senior researcher at Graphica noted that the American content appeared shortly after elections in Germany and Sweden had concluded, as if the trolls were now freed up to work on the American election for a while. The researcher noted, quote, "We're definitely expecting it to ramp up. I don't think they're going to stop. I think that we're seeing the initial kickoff of the U.S. election-focused campaign." So got that? Beware of what you might see over the interwebs over the next 6 weeks or so, because, yeah, Russia is back, baby. Quick break, and we're back with the Green News Report and the delightful Desi Doyen. Straight ahead on the broadcast, I'm Brad Friedman. 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And thanks. What do we decide here, Des? We were going to either look at today's Green News Report as a grim warning about our lives or an encouragement for people to take action this November to get out and do something about all of this mess. Was that the choice you
1: Yeah,
0: you
1: and I say, why things? Not both?
0: Why not? Okay, well, yes, you do, as heard in our latest Green News Report.
2: The only effective response is climate action equal to the crisis.
1: Super El Nino smashes all-time record with worse still to come. ExxonMobil raises its estimates for future emissions and global warming. Plus,
3: without a home, species can't live.
1: Trump administration guts the core of America's Endangered Species Act.
0: All of that gutting news and more straight ahead from BradBlog.com. I'm Brad Friedman.
1: And I'm Desi Doyen.
0: Stand by for 6 minutes of independent green news, politics, analysis, and snarky comment.
4: And as you watch the prices of gas go down, you need to rejoice because it's a sign of the spoils of war. But it's also a sign of what we're talking about. The glory of God is coming down.
0: And what's the sign if the prices of oil continue to go up? MAGA Pastor Kuhneman, this is your Green News Report. Okay, Desi Doyen, tragic news on Monday. Two firefighters fighting a fire from a helicopter in Yosemite were killed as the summer of climate chaos continues. What do you have for us today?
1: Well, first, buckle up. The ongoing El Nino weather pattern in the Pacific Ocean has officially become the strongest such event on record in nearly 200 years of record keeping, setting the highest ocean temperature ever recorded for the phenomenon. And we're still several months out from its expected peak in December. Some forecasters are calling it a Godzilla El Nino, the largest in at least 1,000 years, with major impacts forecast for the United States and the world.
0: And the trouble is, we don't know what those impacts actually will be at this point.
1: Nope. Scientists warn that this El Nino is already shifting weather patterns because it is adding even more heat energy on top of man-made global warming, driven by the burning of fossil fuels, which is further supercharging extreme weather around the world. And it matters. The European Union now estimates that this summer's repetitive, record-shattering heat waves killed roughly 35,000 people in Europe alone. The EU says economic damages from heat and drought amount to more than $200 billion. The Guardian reports that the full economic damage will unfold in coming months. The hit to crop yields is likely to raise food prices, and costly repairs to infrastructure have barely begun. Here in the U.S., California Governor Gavin Newsom declared a state of emergency on Monday to mobilize state resources for communities and direct state agencies to prepare critical infrastructure. As forecasters warn that El Nino will bring more damaging extreme weather events, straining emergency response capabilities, Donald Trump, at a rally in North Carolina late last week, threatened to withhold disaster aid if his endorsed Republican candidate does not win in the midterm elections, effectively admitting that Hurricane Helene victims are still waiting for his administration to release those funds.
0: Hell of a guy.
5: We spent more than $2 billion in FEMA funding. And, you know, you're waiting for some additional money to take care of some of the back, and I'm going to get that to you, Michael. Now, if Michael loses, I'm not sending it, okay?
0: Oh, okay. If the Republican doesn't win, to hell with all of the Democrats and the Republicans who live in North Carolina.
1: Now, Trump did say immediately that he was just kidding.
0: Oh.
1: But the Trump administration does continue to withhold promised congressionally approved long-term recovery funds from North Carolina and several other states.
0: Yep. Because he's a jerk.
1: Meanwhile, oil giant ExxonMobil, in its new annual energy outlook, raised its estimate for humanity's future global greenhouse gas emissions by 2050, projecting that we will blow past limits that the United Nations has determined would lead to catastrophic climate impact. A Reuters analysis calculates that Exxon's new projections would likely mean global temperatures could rise as much as 3 degrees Celsius above pre-industrial levels by 2050, faster than at any time in the planet's history.
0: Great.
1: Exxon is one of the corporation's most responsible for causing global warming. And finally, the Trump administration this week further reduced protections for America's endangered species, much further than the administration had previously indicated to the public. A memo issued by the U.S. Fish and Wildlife Service dramatically redefines and reinterprets the word harm under the Endangered Species Act to mean that only the intentional killing of animals is illegal, not accidental. So logging, mining, and development can proceed without regard for the impact on endangered species habitats, even if it threatens their survival. Economic considerations will also now have more weight than scientific evidence for permitting new projects. Wildlife conservationists say the change will have profound consequences, clearing the way for relatively unchecked development on private lands across the United States.
0: They're all jerks. For much more on all of these stories and the ones we couldn't get to today, check out our website at greennews.bradblog.com. I'm Brad Friedman.
1: And I'm Desi Doyen.
0: And this has been your Green News Report.
6: Jesus will think you're a jerk, and it would be true.
0: Yes, it would be true. It is true.
1: Yes, Frank Zappa is right.
0: Yes.
1: I just have a quick follow-up on that Trump administration egregious change to the Endangered Species Act. California and 20 other states have now filed suit to stop it, arguing that the entire thing, the entire memo, violates the spirit of the law itself.
0: Great. Let's hope they stick to their guns a little bit better than they did on that Paramount Warner Brothers merger, shall we?
1: Yes, please.
0: Don't get me started. You can go listen to yesterday's show if you missed it. Anyway, thank you very much, Desi Doyen. Thanks to all of you for spending a portion of your day or night with us. It's always an honor to have you here. Thank you. 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And on the social medias, I am the Brad Blog. We'll see you there. Until we see you here next time, I'm Brad Friedman. Good luck, world.

0: I'm Rick Smith, and this is Labor History in Two.
1: On this day in labor history, the year was 1985. That was the year that the first Farm Aid concert was held in Champaign, Illinois. A retrospective article in Time magazine reported, quote, "In the 1980s, American farmers were hit hard by what were, at the time, the worst economic conditions since the Great Depression. Droughts ravaged the fields, property values plunged, loan interest rates soared. Thousands were forced off their land and faced foreclosure and bankruptcy. Farmer suicide rose at alarming rates. The idea to use music to aid the farmers began with Bob Dylan at an event to help African famine victims. Then musicians Willie Nelson, John Mellencamp, and Neil Young took up his idea and ran with it. 50 musicians took the stage at the University of Illinois football stadium. The organizers were joined by such headliners as Bob Dylan, Johnny Cash, Billy Joel, Tom Petty, Roy Orbison, Bonnie Raitt, Kenny Rogers, Joni Mitchell, The Beach Boys, Jimmy Buffett, Bon Jovi, Foreigner, and more. The musicians played for 14 hours to a rain-soaked crowd of nearly 80,000. A telethon also helped to bring in donations. It raised $9 million for farm relief. More importantly, it helped raise national awareness of the dire economic conditions faced by many small farmers. Farm Aid has continued to hold concerts for small farmers. In 2015, the 30th anniversary concert was held in Chicago. As an organization, Farm Aid has raised more than $50 million for small farmers.
2: Now, live for Farm Aid at a concert for America, here's Willie Nelson.
0: Labor History in Two, brought to you by the Illinois Labor History Society and the Rick Smith Show.

0: And now, live from the foothills of the North Georgia Mountains, it's Mike Malloy.
1: Thank you, Scott. Hey, everybody. Mike Malloy here. Welcome to the first day of fall, right? It's the autumnal equinox today, I believe, isn't it? Yes, I think it is. It is the 22nd of September, and it is Tuesday. By the way, the report I got from He Who Must Be Obeyed, George, regarding our contributions to keep this podcast going, last week they were sufficient to keep us going. 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And if you would, as I always mention, while you're at MikeMalloy.com, please check out River Moon Coffee. They have a link to my website, or from my website to theirs. And they produce, among other things, the best coffee in the world. So please check them out, all right? River Moon Coffee. And please, please support this podcast. We desperately need your help. But anyway, to everybody who did chip in last week, thank you. Thank you so much. You provided the energy to keep us going. I don't know if you heard about this. I hadn't heard about this until I read a synopsis of the news this morning. Last night, the toilet rat launched his own 24-hour state television channel. Yes, he did, on YouTube. This is getting more and more and more like Russia, China. Anyway, he did this Monday night, and by according to what I have here, by 3:30 a.m. this morning, he had fewer than 1,000 viewers. Fewer than 1,000. So the self-declared king of ratings launched his own television channel, and almost nobody watched. Huh? According to Really American, that's the website where I got this information, after the five major networks, including Fox, removed their cameras from the White House pool as a show of solidarity against Trump's ban of other major news outlets. And I think those five were ABC, NBC, CBS, CNN, and Fox. All five of those networks removed their necessary paraphernalia in order to give reports from the White House because of what Trump decided to pull on MS Now. MS Now, who are the other two? It was MS Now and, oh shit, can't think of them. I'll come up with it in a second. Anyway, this channel that the Toilet Rat launched last night is a 24-hour YouTube live stream on the official White House channel. And it began by playing a loop of old Trump speeches. I mean, it's like North Korean television. It really is. It's exactly what it looks like. It's a state-run TV channel. And another one of his bastards, a deputy assistant named Kalen Dorr, said, "This channel is the answer to a press that reports inaccurately, or not at all, on what this jack-off Dorr called the administration's record-breaking accomplishments." Yeah, they've been record-breaking, all right, but not in the way that Trump means it, of course. So it comes as no surprise that this audience of his, I know people probably say they had more viewers last night than the last whatever. Jesus Christ, I can barely handle it. More viewers than the last Super Bowl. I'm sure he'll come up with that. But anyway, according to what I have here, his audience collapsed almost immediately. That meant bad ratings. His stream opened at 7 p.m. last night with about 8,000 viewers. And within 90 minutes, it had fallen to 4,000. And by 9 p.m., it was down to 3,000. And those are during the hours, of course, when network television draws millions of viewers. By 10:40 last night, there were 2,425 people watching on a channel that supposedly has 3.18 million followers, the Trump channel on YouTube. So that works out to less than one-tenth of 1% of its own audience decided to watch this drivel. And it kept getting worse all night. By about 3:30 a.m. this morning, just 1,123 people were listening to a repeat of a speech Trump gave alongside King Charles at Windsor Castle a year ago. And his channel, The Toilet Rats, hovered just above 1,000 viewers during a months-old speech on fraud as the network morning shows that some of us watched came on at 6 a.m. And then the Trump channel fell below 1,000 as it rolled into another old speech. Thing to keep in mind with state-run television channels, whether they're North Korea or Trump, they're pure propaganda. They have no value as anything other than propaganda. But this is where the ban that he issued, it was CNN and Politico. I'm sorry, my brain is not functioning on a successful level today, I don't think, this evening. But this is where his ban on CNN, MS Now, and Politico have brought him. Those three networks are suing him to have the toilet rat blocked immediately from doing this and to restore their credentials. As I've talked about, I think yesterday, the ban violates the First and Fifth Amendments and cites Trump's old words as proof it was retaliation. That's all it was. Jesus Christ. Anyway, it's expected that MS Now, CNN, and Politico will prevail very quickly in the courts. The ban was reportedly implemented after a 34-year-old aide and personal bag carrier, his bitch, Natalie Harp, showed him clips of MS Now anchors criticizing His Highness. Well, his approval rating, I hate to repeat this kind of shit because it makes me gag, but his approval rating has dropped to 32%, what Reuters news agency is now calling the lowest of his entire political career. And the truth is, his audience on his state television channel is smaller than a high school football game. Yes, it is. But that doesn't matter. Watch Trump hasn't touted this yet that I'm aware of, his channel. But when he does, he'll claim it's the greatest audience ever assembled to watch a dear, wonderful, glorious leader such as he in the history of the human species. Now, moving right along, for the first time, there's a sitting Republican senator who's demanding an investigation into Trump Jr., this corrupt little fucker. This is what Senator John Curtis, who's a Republican of Utah, he wrote a letter to the leaders of the Senate Judiciary Committee. And he is demanding that they investigate and subpoena Jr. over the report that his wedding after party was funded by a Russian oligarch who is one of Putin's accomplices. It's an almost unheard of instance of a Republican in Congress attacking a member of the Trump family. But according to Really American, it shows how widespread concern has grown over the Trump family's business dealings. And This is something I hope that will contribute to the collapse of the Christian Fascist Party during the midterms. I mean, the snatch-and-grab administration of Trump and his filthy offspring and the slime that had married into his family. Jesus Christ. I mean, it's just grab handfuls of cash while the rest of us can fuck off. Excuse me. Now, Senator Curtis's demands didn't stop at the wedding party. The letter that he sent to the Senate Judiciary Committee highlights Junior's promotion of family-backed cryptocurrency ventures. And I don't know if you figured it out yet. And I don't know that much about cryptocurrency, but I will go with what experts have said. It's a fucking Ponzi scheme, different from any Ponzi scheme that's ever been worked on the American public. But, you know, what do I know? Anyway, the letter that Senator Curtis wrote wants some investigation into Junior's promotion of this Ponzi bullshit. Also, Senator Curtis wants to know about Junior's pursuit of international real estate deals that included unsanctioned direct meetings with foreign heads of state and Junior's investments in defense contracting just before major conflicts. Well, you don't need a Senate investigation to figure this out, do you? All you have to do is get the outlines of what Junior is doing, and it fucking screams corruption on the part of this bearded little fucker. Anyway, Senator Curtis asked the committee to investigate whether whether family ties to the president have been used for personal financial gain or favoritism or influence with foreign entities. Oh, please. Can you see Junior, who has no fucking talents of his own, stomping around to countries that are seeking favor with the United States to come over here and do their type of corruption, as long as Trump Sr. gets a piece of the action? But Trump Jr. stomping around saying, hey, I'm the president's oldest son. Hey, you want to be able to come to the United States and do your trickery, your lechery, your criminality? Then take care of me first, which is exactly what the bastard's doing. And Senator Curtis already said publicly what he thinks about Don Jr.'s criminal activity in a video posted to X on Friday, just about the wedding revelations. He said, quote, "It just sucks. It is corruption, and I don't like it." End quote. Oh, my goodness. Well, Senator Curtis, you must have a number of years left on your position as a senator, so you don't have to worry about being attacked or primaried by the filthy toilet rat. It's corruption, and I don't like it. Really? Now, the truth is, these Senate Republicans are going to do nothing about this. As far as the letter that Curtis wrote to the leaders of the Senate Judiciary Committee, they're probably already in the Oval file. You know that as well as I do. And that's the point. Trump considers any question about his criminal activities or his family's criminal activities to be completely off limits. So now, a Republican senator has put in writing the case for subpoenaing the president's son, and Senator Curtis just handed the Democrats the outline of an investigation if they win one or both chambers in November. Of course, the filthy toilet rat is, at this point, I'm sure he's throwing ketchup up against the wall. He's raving furious about it, and Democrats are quietly giving a little nod of the head like, mm-hmm. Right. Now, here's something else that was in the synopsis. A major ProPublica investigation just exposed the pay-to-play bribery operation around the sanctified Senator Susan Collins. She was being investigated by the FBI until Trump's purge killed the case. And the people at the center of this investigation are running her reelection right now. And according to this new synopsis, this is a major corruption case exposed. Here's the details. Late in 2019, Scott Reed, who runs the super PAC supporting Senator Collins, met with executives from Hawaiian defense contractor Navitech at a corner bakery near the Capitol. A year earlier, Collins had helped this firm with a multi-million dollar Navy research contract in Maine. Now, this is a Hawaii-based company. Martin Kao, who is Navitech's former CEO, said that Scott Reed, the one who runs the super PAC supporting Collins, asked for a $500,000 donation and wanted assurances that Collins would know where the money came from and that if the money were paid, Navitech would receive more contracts. Jesus Christ. Well, here's where they messed up. The company's own emails record the events unknowingly to those involving Kao. I guess that's his last name, K-A-O. Kao sent $150,000 to the Collins Super PAC through a shell company that he called, you ready? The Society of Young Women Scientists and Engineers. Right. So in response to Kao's description of this scheme. Now remember, Martin Kao is Navitech's former CEO. And in response to Mr. Kao exposing all this shit, Kao's description and an insider look of what was going on. Scott Reed, who runs the super PAC, responded with two words, very smart. I don't know what that means either. So 7 days after the check cleared, 150 grand went through, a subordinate of Scott Reed emailed Kao for his phone number because, quote, Senator Collins would like to call and thank him, end quote. And then 2 months later, Kao told his executives that Collins had committed $32 million in naval contracts to his company. And in a private meeting, Kao said Collins told him, you've seen me deliver, end quote. So this guy, Kao, who is Martin Kao, he's Navitech's former CEO. He eventually pled guilty to campaign finance crimes. And he turned over to the FBI a 50-page roadmap of pay-to-play details involving scores of lobbyists and staffers and members of Congress. Oh, yeah. And by late 2024, agents from the FBI's elite anti-corruption unit believed they had enough evidence to open a sweeping bribery investigation of members of Congress. And then Trump came back. Kash Patel, this troll who lives in a hollow tree, purged the unit that was investigating this agent by agent. And one of the lead agents was fired for her work on the January 6th investigation. And the case died. The case involving Queen Collins. The case died. Now, Reed, this guy again, Scott Reed, is chairing her super PAC once again. And her former finance director is now running her campaign money in a race that could decide the balance in the Senate. The one team constructed to discover whether any of this was a crime no longer exists within the FBI because of Trump and the tree-dwelling troll Patel. So Trump's FBI gave corruption a thumbs up. Go ahead. Continue. Now, of course, the sanctified Susan Collins denies it all. Her deputy chief of staff said that Mr. Kao, Martin Kao, Navitech's former CEO, that what he's saying is bullshit. Ludicrous. And her deputy chief of staff added this, quote, the campaign was never part of his conversation with the super PAC. Okay, whatever that means. And the illegal contributions? Well, they were returned. Of course they were. The FBI said it investigated years ago and found no evidence implicating her. Now, Mr. Kao, the former head of Navitech, is now a convicted felon looking for a lighter sentence. And this is precisely why the emails that passed between these bastards matter, and precisely why the investigation that could have tested his account should never have been shut down. But the investigation was shut down. And let's try to remember that the third initial in FBI stands for investigation. So if you shut down an investigation, it means that the alleged crime has been wiped off the map. It no longer exists. And if you're interested in Susan Collins' corruption, well, Bubalet, you're going to have to look elsewhere. Wow. Now, this morning, Tuesday morning, the toilet rat was to take the stage at the UN. As you know, this session of the UN is going on in New York. That's why Trump went to New York and was humiliated by Mayor Mamdani. But Trump was to take the stage at the UN this morning to tell the world that he's a peacemaker. He's a peacemaker. He is taking the slot traditionally reserved for American presidents, his speaking slot. And his ambassador, Mike Waltz, has promised a speech that will highlight how Trump has tackled difficult problems head on, and how the peace deals he has worked on are progressing toward conclusions. What the fuck reality are these people talking about? So, you know, by now it's over. As you're hearing this podcast this evening, whatever Trump said, and we could all take a look at it. I'm sure you have during the day, this dumb fucker. But his performance is predictable. He takes a victory lap by a jerkwad who keeps telling the world he deserves the peace prize. How many wars has he claimed he settled? Ah, fuck it, never mind. 2 days ago, he told a Fox News reporter that the question for him is if and when to blow up the entire nation of Iran. Yeah, he deserves a peace prize, all right, doesn't he? How's he going to blow up the nation of Iran with its 90 million citizens? Nuclear war, nuclear bombs. And his war, his murder spree that he ordered to commence in February is now in its 7th month. It's shaken the global economy. It's destabilized the Middle East. And it has made Iran's proxies, like the Houthis, who are now sending missiles into downtown Riyadh, Saudi Arabia, it's made them much more willing to kill people and to expand this war. And there's no end in sight. And Donald Trump says he deserves a Nobel Peace Prize. Oh, fuck you, Trump. Jesus. This country, because of the cost of things in this country's already delivered the verdict on this son of a bitch. A New York Times Siena poll found 64% of Americans say going to war was the wrong decision. A Fox News poll found 71% say he has no clear plan to end it. 7 House Republicans joined Democrats last week in that 220 to 204 vote to limit his authority to strike Iran. So he was, I'm sure, at the podium of the UN conference today, calling himself a peacemaker. And the representatives, the people who are attending this meeting, have to sit there and listen to this filthy son of a bitch lie his ass off. But the rest of the world is used to it, just as we should be used to it by now, right? And then there's the Mamdani Trump at Gracie Mansion. There was a joint press conference there because Trump had to go to New York to, you know, to bullshit his way in the UN. When asked whether he had challenged the president on the ban of CNN, MS Now, and Politico, the mayor said he told Trump all the press would be welcome at this press briefing, and he believes that no matter what opinion or critique a reporter brings, they should have access to the president, to these conferences. Now, there's more on this, which I'll share with you briefly when we come back. All right? I hope you're still here. I'll be back momentarily. I'm Mike Malloy.

0: I'm Rick Smith, and this is Labor History in 2.
1: On this day in labor history, the year was 1929. That was the day a mistrial was declared in the case of 16 textile mill unionists in North Carolina. The mistrial sparked 5 days of anti-union vigilante violence. Textile mill workers at Gastonia's Lorry Mill had been on strike since April 1st. They demanded higher wages and shorter work hours, union recognition, and an end to the hated stretch-out system. Soon, textile workers at Bessemer City's American Mill walked off the job in solidarity and joined the National Textile Workers Union. Ella Mae Wiggins was one of the strike leaders at American Mill. She was known for her militancy, but also for organizing black workers into the union. As the strike wore on, mill owners evicted dozens of families from company housing. Wiggins helped set up a tent city. On June 7th, sheriff's deputies attacked strikers who marched to Lorry Mill to call out remaining workers. The police arrived at the tent colony later that evening to disarm them, and Gastonia's police chief wound up dead. Immediately, more than 70 textile union members and leaders were rounded up and arrested. 16 stood trial for the murder of Chief Adderholt. The Anti-Union Committee of 100 smashed up the NTWU headquarters in Gastonia and Bessemer City. They kidnapped, beat, and threatened to kill several union members. The rampage continued as SCAB forces moved on to Charlotte to raid the offices of the International Labor Defense, who had handled the strikers' case. 5 days into the terror, Wiggins was killed on her way to a union solidarity rally. Outrage over her murder forced mill owners to improve conditions and wages, but the fight to organize would continue for years.
0: For more information, go to laborhistoryin2.com, like us on Facebook, follow us on Twitter at laborhistoryin2.
2: In honor of Labor Day, we're looking at the powerful connection between work and healthcare in America, and what it means for workers when their health coverage depends on their jobs. 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I'm your host, Brenda Gazar. My guest is Mark Dudzik, a longtime union organizer and labor activist. He's a former president of Local 8149 of the Oil, Chemical, and Atomic Workers Union, now part of the Steelworkers, and a former national organizer of the Labor Party. In 2009, he co-founded the Labor Campaign for Single-Payer Healthcare and currently serves as its chair. I asked Mark what tying healthcare to employment often means for workers and their families.
3: You know, first of all, when you lose your job, you lose your healthcare. 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
2: Mark remembers being in Baltimore when Bethlehem Steel went bankrupt. He says active and retired workers suddenly faced the loss of health benefits, a shock that rippled beyond individual families into the surrounding community. But losing a job isn't the only time that connection between employment and healthcare becomes especially powerful. There's also the moment workers decide whether to strike.
3: You go on strike, you lose your health care. Employers often stop paying for health care benefits once you go on strike, or at least threaten to do so. And it just provides another tool of intimidation that they can use in those type of situations.
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4: Welcome back. All right. The last item in this really American press briefing this morning has to do with Mayor Mamdani humiliating Trump. And Trump had no choice. He had to stand there and watch. Now, I watched this press briefing yesterday. Did you see it from Gracie Mansion? So here's the skinny, you might say, just a few days after Trump kicked CNN, MS Now, and Politico out of the White House. He met with Mayor Mamdani, the Gracie Mansion, and when asked whether he had challenged the president on the ban, Mayor Mamdani said he told Trump that all the press would be welcome at this press briefing at Gracie Mansion. And he believes that no matter

Mamdani told Trump no on his turf and stood up for free speech when, you know, the toilet rat was interested in banning from this press briefing the news agencies he had banned from the White House. Then Trump went to the same reporters that he'd banned and insisted that nobody had really boycotted him. He pointed at the crowd and he said, "Look at all that press. Did you see this?" And then the mayor of New York invited them to ask questions or do whatever. Trump tried to ban them and then walked it back on Mamdani's turf. Tried to pretend like, "No, what are you talking about? Did I ban him?" Mayor Mamdani let CNN in, so he spent the rest of the time standing in front of CNN cameras, calling the network fake news and a threat to national security. Jesus Christ. And this press briefing, this meeting itself, was about affordability for New Yorkers, the issue that Mamdani ran on and continues to deliver on. You might say the comparison, one, that would be Mamdani runs the town where all the outlets get a spot on the lawn, press outlets. And the other, the toilet rat, is being sued in federal court for deciding which reporters get to walk through his gate. Yes, indeed. Now, I know that I didn't just share anything with you that you are not already familiar with, but I thought the synopsis from Trump's yesterday and a preview of what's going to transpire at the UN, or what did transpire at the UN this morning, was worth repeating. Huh? This morning, I guess before he went to the UN, the toilet rat lashed out at leakers who've exposed the fact that the United States has a rapidly depleting stockpile of weapons of death and destruction because of this murder spree that Trump has ordered against Iran. And the toilet rat labeled these leakers, as he sees them, as cowards and traitors. Trump calling some, oh, Jesus. He wrote on his social media platform, Pravda Social, this morning, quote, "The cowards and traitors would love to say the United States is low on munitions. It's not true. We have more munitions than we could ever possibly think of using and are building them up now at levels we have never seen before." End quote. Notice how often he uses that expression. "You've never seen anything like this before." And in a sense, he's right. Not about this, but he's right. We have not seen this kind of authoritarian bullshit ever before until he took office this time. So anyway, in spite of the fact that the toilet rat keeps saying leakers and traitors, it's his own Pentagon Inspector General that revealed last week in a report that the United States was suffering, quote, strategic inventory shortfalls, end quote. That means we're running out of weapons of mass death. And the report said that the war against Iran, quote, revealed industrial base bottlenecks for munitions resupply. Industrial base bottlenecks. Well, as these reports come out, surely our adversaries are taking note. And late Saturday, Bloomberg News reported that U.S. munition stockpiles had been so stressed that the toilet rat had been forced to warn its allies that shipments of key weapons are going to be delayed by as much as, wait for it, 5 years. That's a development that international law scholar, a guy named Alonzo Grimendi, argued that it represented the end of U.S. military superiority on the world stage. Well, I guess one could have the opinion that that's not totally a bad thing. We have provided the instruments of so much death and destruction and chaos because of our military-industrial complex, the arms manufacturing.

manufacturers, the weapons makers. I remember reading something when you were in Sunday school, blessed are the peacemakers. Well, Trump considers himself a peacemaker. Jesus Christ. How much more of this are we going to tolerate? I know we are by nature, our leadership is not necessarily this, but we are by nature a population that doesn't seek violence, bloodshed. Oh, there are parts of our population right now. There are these MAGA red hat wearing assholes who believe that the best way to control the United States is to beat it into a pulp and then tell it exactly what to do. But for the most part, the American public is not interested in violence. What we're interested in is, well, living a life, you know, just doing those things that provide enjoyment, provide peace, provide security, and internal combat is not included in that. Well, when I talk about how the weapons industry has deprived Americans of so much, I mean, you know, when you have a defense budget, actually an offense budget of, I think it's up around $1 trillion now. $800-900 billion for weapons of mass destruction. Can you even comprehend? I know it's hard for me to do this. What that amount of money would do to rectify our healthcare system, our education system, our, well, all of it. God damn. But it's not just us. Have you heard the latest? I found this at Common Dreams. Israel is blocking, I should say Netanyahu and the Zionist murderers who run that country now. They are blocking hundreds of wheelchairs that were sent to Israel for injured children. Children who were injured because of Israel's attack and slaughter and genocide in Gaza. Israel is blocking the entry of these wheelchairs into Gaza. According to the reports, more than 11,000 children have these severe life-changing injuries, including thousands of little kids who have had limbs amputated as a result of what Netanyahu ordered against the civilians in Gaza. And Gaza now has the horrible distinction of being the world's largest concentration of child amputees, thanks to Netanyahu's genocide. The world's largest concentration of child amputees. So Australian charities tried to deliver hundreds of wheelchairs to the kids injured in Netanyahu's murder spree. And reportedly, Netanyahu has been blocking these wheelchairs for more than a year and a half. The Australian Broadcasting Corporation, which is known there as ABC, reported last week that, quote, more than 900 wheelchairs donated by two Australian charities to help injured children in Gaza are stuck in warehouses in Jordan due to Israeli restrictions on aid deliveries into the war-ravaged strip. Two shipments from New South Wales-based charity Kids on Wheels Alliance arrived in Jordan in February of 2025, while a third shipment from Wheelchairs for Kids based in Western Australia arrived in October 2025. But instead of being delivered to kids with severe mobility issues inside Gaza, these wheelchairs are still sitting in storage facilities managed by the Jordan Hashemite Charity Organization. Hashemite being the religious or the cultural background of the King of Jordan. I think they still have a king, right? I haven't been paying too much attention to Jordan lately. Have you?
Anyway, according to this report by the Australian Broadcasting Corporation, the Hashemite charity organization submitted an application in February of 2025 for the wheelchairs to be included in an aid convoy that was on its way into Gaza, where, as I mentioned, more than 11,000 kids have been left with, quote, severe life-changing injuries, including permanent disabilities that require long-term care and rehabilitation, end quote. That, quote, is according to the UN Children's Fund, UNICEF. So the application by the Jordan Hashemite Charity Organization to deliver these wheelchairs, that application was denied by something called the Coordinator of Government Activities in the Territories. That's the Israeli agency responsible for aid coordination. And why was the application turned down? Well, according to this Israeli terror organization, because, quote, medical equipment and medicines were not approved for inclusion in that convoy, end quote. The application has been marked as pending for the last 19 months, meaning that a new request, according to the rules, a new request can't be sent as long as the old request is still pending. And that label, pending, of course, has been placed there by Netanyahu's criminal government. Now, an Israeli government source told ABC, Australian Broadcast Corporation, that Israel had not blocked the delivery of the wheelchairs. No, we didn't do that. What makes you think we did that? Of course not. But the Coordinator of Government Activities in the Territories, Israeli organization, COGAT is the acronym, they didn't answer specific questions from ABC about what had happened. If you haven't blocked it, where are the wheelchairs? The Israeli agency said it had allowed the entry of thousands of wheelchairs, quote, without any quantitative restrictions, as well as 22,000 tons of medical equipment and medicines since the beginning of the ceasefire in October 2025. Who are you going to believe? You going to believe your lying eyes? Or are you going to believe nothing but the truth that pours out of the beast in Israel's leadership, Netanyahu? One source told ABC that the wheelchairs may have been held up under Israel's rules blocking possible dual-use items that Israeli authorities believe could serve a military purpose. Wheelchairs? The wheelchairs do have specialized features. They're adapted for rough terrain to help the kids who are supposed to be using them navigate the streets of Gaza that are just strewn with chunks of concrete and rebar and bomb holes. And the wheelchairs apparently are adjustable to grow with the children who use them. Because these kids, this is not a temporary situation for them. This is a permanent situation. Their legs have been blown off by the Israelis. A physician with the Palestinian Australian New Zealand Medical Association, how's that a name for you? His name is Dr. Abdullah Al-Balawi, who has watched the boxes pile up undelivered, said, quote, the wheelchairs and the medicine do not pose any threat, end quote. The threat being, of course, to, I don't know, whatever this sick fucking Netanyahu would consider them to be a threat. So this report goes on to say that the stalled delivery of wheelchairs, that's hardly the first medical disability equipment to be blocked as a result of Netanyahu's restrictions on humanitarian supplies entering Gaza.
Human rights groups, as you know, have previously documented the use of these dual-use restrictions to block wheelchair batteries, X-ray equipment, and materials used to manufacture prosthetic limbs. Jesus Christ. Mm. And according to Common Dreams, it's not just medical supplies. Portable toilets have been blocked, as have sleeping bags and tarps. Those items are in high demand because about 90% of Palestinians living in Gaza still, and will probably be permanently until they run out of their own country, they're considered displaced. In World War II, they were called DPs, displaced persons. Are you old enough to remember that? I am. Well, I heard my parents talk about it. DPs, displaced persons. Israel's attacks have destroyed most of the buildings in Gaza, hence the need for tarps for people to cover themselves from the elements. And according to a report from humanitarian organizations a couple of months ago, bandages, diapers, shampoo, and tent poles have also been blocked. Diapers? Shampoo? Human Rights Watch, that organization, has argued that this dual-use restriction bullshit is unnecessarily broad and arbitrary because it allows certain items some days and rejects the same items on other days. Human Rights Watch has demanded Israel remove the dual-use label on medical-related supplies, assistive aids, and accessible technology like eyeglasses, wheelchairs, walkers, canes, and hearing aids, end quote. All of which are currently banned by Netanyahu from entering Gaza to help the people that he has determined he is going to destroy. Amnesty International, they've described Israel's blocking of these life-saving medical equipment, other forms of humanitarian assistance, as part of the pattern that has resulted in the term genocide being used against the Israeli government. Of course. And Dr. Al-Balawi, Dr. Abdullah Al-Balawi, who's the physician with the Palestinian Australian New Zealand Medical Association, he said, quote, the humanitarian aid must not stop. This is part of the stubbornness of Israel by not letting in this aid. The wheelchairs are only part of it, end quote. That is so disgusting. And it's so against the teachings, the tenets of Judaism. It really is. This has nothing to do with anything even remotely related, in my opinion, to Judaism, and everything to do with the madness of Benjamin Netanyahu and the Zionist monsters who are now running Israel. It's the same mindset as the mindless monsters who decided in the American government, well, we're not going to support medical research or medical aid or assistance or anything to people around the globe who have come to depend on it, who desperately need this equipment, this research, these vaccines. We're just going to cut them all off. So what do you say? What do you say about people who are doing this? I don't care if they live in America, United States, I should say, or Israel. These are fucking war crimes, aren't they? I mean, these are crimes against humanity. And beyond all that legal jargon bullshit, these are things that people should not do to other people. I mean, oh, that sounds so naive, doesn't it? Given the history of the human species, right? So naive on my part. But these are things that should not be done
by people to people, especially kids, sick people, poor people, whether it's Israel or some country on the African continent or someplace in the Southeast Asia or someplace in South America. What gives us the right to say, well, we've been trying to assist and take care of your people, your country, because of hundreds of years of colonialism, and now we understand you're trying to develop your country. We're going to help you. And then all of a sudden say, fuck you, which is what Trump has done. And where it concerns the horrifically criminal activities of Netanyahu and the Israeli government, I don't think there is a rational Jewish person in the country of Israel who doesn't look at what Trump, what Netanyahu is doing, and just want to turn their face away in shame. I honestly believe that. I can't believe that in this country there is any real Christian in the mode of, I hate to use her again, but in the mode of my long dead grandmother. I don't believe there's any Christian who believes the way she believed, who is not turning his or her face away from the crimes being committed by these Christian fascists. What a shame. What a goddamn shame. Bernie Sanders, yesterday in a speech at Riverside Church, which is where Dr. King spoke, he warned in that speech late yesterday that the world is hurtling toward, quote, an extremely dangerous global oligarchy, end quote. And he says that oligarchy is unprecedented in its concentration of wealth and political power, and that that oligarchy endangers democratic institutions, the environment, and humanity's collective future as artificial intelligence rapidly advances under the control of these oligarchs. Bernie Sanders. The man has tried, and you know, he's a Jew. The man has tried to show the criminality, the insanity, the ridiculousness of what we're doing, and to show us a better way to live a life. Bernie, what the fuck are we going to do when Sanders is gone? It was at the Riverside Church, of course, where Dr. King delivered that speech that condemned the Vietnam War. And then shortly after that, he was assassinated by U.S. government agents. Come on, don't kid yourself. But this is what Sanders said in his address on Monday. Quote, the oligarchs of today, worth hundreds and hundreds of billions of dollars, having investments all over the world, fervently believe that they are the masters of the universe and that they, through their enormous wealth and power, have been ordained to rule the world. Today we say to those oligarchs, this country, this world belongs to all of us, not just you. End quote, Bernie Sanders. Powerful words, Bernie. But the last person who made statements similar to that at Riverside Church in Manhattan wound up being shot dead. Please be careful, Senator Sanders. Please be careful. Wow. So here we are on the first day of autumn in the Northern Hemisphere. I hope your day is a good one, and I hope you'll decide to come back to this little podcast tomorrow, right? In the meantime, please do whatever you can to keep us going. If you go to MikeMalloy.com and choose one of many ways there to support us financially, it would be greatly appreciated. We have to keep this podcast going. I'm doing what I can. I need your help, okay? I need your contribution. All right. I will see you tomorrow, I hope. And in the meantime, please stay safe and keep it lit. All right. I'm Mike Malloy.

0: I'm Rick Smith, and this is Labor History in 2.
1: On this day in labor history, the year was 1929. That was the day a mistrial was declared in the case of 16 textile mill unionists in North Carolina. The mistrial sparked 5 days of anti-union vigilante violence. Textile mill workers at Gastonia's Lorry Mill had been on strike since April 1st. They demanded higher wages and shorter work hours, union recognition, and an end to the hated stretch-out system. Soon, textile workers at Bessemer City's American Mill walked off the job in solidarity and joined the National Textile Workers Union. Ella Mae Wiggins was one of the strike leaders at American Mill. She was known for her militancy, but also for organizing black workers into the union. As the strike wore on, mill owners evicted dozens of families from company housing. Wiggins helped set up a tent city. On June 7th, sheriff's deputies attacked strikers who marched to Lorry Mill to call out remaining workers. The police arrived at the tent colony later that evening to disarm them, and Gastonia's police chief wound up dead. Immediately, more than 70 textile union members and leaders were rounded up and arrested. 16 stood trial for the murder of Chief Adderholt. The Anti-Union Committee of 100 smashed up the NTWU headquarters in Gastonia and Bessemer City. They kidnapped, beat, and threatened to kill several union members. The rampage continued as SCAB forces moved on to Charlotte to raid the offices of the International Labor Defense, who had handled the strikers' case. 5 days into the terror, Wiggins was killed on her way to a union solidarity rally. Outrage over her murder forced mill owners to improve conditions and wages. But the fight to organize would continue for years.
0: For more information, go to laborhistoryin2.com, like us on Facebook, follow us on Twitter at laborhistoryin2.
2: In honor of Labor Day, we're looking at the powerful connection between work and healthcare in America, and what it means for workers when their health coverage depends on their jobs. Welcome to Code WAC, where we break down how our healthcare system really works, what it means for you, and how to make it better for everyone. I'm your host, Brenda Gazar. My guest is Mark Dudzik, a longtime union organizer and labor activist. He's a former president of Local 8149 of the Oil, Chemical, and Atomic Workers Union, now part of the Steelworkers, and a former national organizer of the Labor Party. In 2009, he co-founded the Labor Campaign for Single-Payer Healthcare and currently serves as its chair. I asked Mark what tying healthcare to employment often means for workers and their families.
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2: Mark remembers being in Baltimore when Bethlehem Steel went bankrupt. He says active and retired workers suddenly faced the loss of health benefits, a shock that rippled beyond individual families into the surrounding community. 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There's also the moment workers decide whether to strike.
3: 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Employers often stop paying for health care benefits once you go on strike, or at least threaten to do so. And it just provides another tool of intimidation that they can use in those type of situations.
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0: I'm Leslie Marshall. Welcome and welcome back. Only True Democracy in Talk. And today we have joining us President of the Alliance for American Manufacturing, the AAM, Scott Paul. Now, the AAM is a partnership established by some of America's leading manufacturers and the United Steelworkers Union. And for over 18 years, Scott and the AAM have worked to make American manufacturing a top-of-mind issue for voters, which it certainly is, and our national leaders. 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And on Blue Sky at Keep It Made in USA.bsky.social. Scott, thank you for joining us. More than a pleasure to have you with us. Welcome back.
1: It is so great to be with you, Leslie. Thank you.
0: There's so much to talk about, and we're going to go back to China. But yeah, we're not going to just talk about, with China, we, almost always we talk about tariffs, we talk about trade, we talk about, the deficit and the unfair, practices and the, human rights violations, the list goes on. But a lot of times we never hear the word automobiles associated with China. We really think of that more as an American, manufacturing thing. But right now, China, they want to be competitive, everywhere, not just competitive, dominate. And Beijing has poured billions, not million, billions of dollars into its auto manufacturers. They've been doing this for decades. And that's part of their strategy, right? To seize dominance over the global auto industry. Now, that strategy has stoked massive overcapacity, right? Now, flooding markets around the world, except for here in the United States. There is pressure rising to let the Chinese vehicles in, right? But a lot of people, not just within the auto industry, but across the board, and people like you say, that would be catastrophic. So let's start with something a lot of people may not even realize, that Chinese-made cars really aren't in the U.S. market. Why aren't they in the U.S. market? And is that intentional? And is that a good thing?
1: Yeah, it's a good question. And it is tempting to say, if people know anything about Chinese cars, they know that, oftentimes they might be $15,000, $20,000. So you're like, well, why wouldn't you want that? Because
0: I'm guessing it's kind of like the t-shirts. Okay, I got to tell you, sidebar. I have a friend who's like a starving actress. She's a single parent. Yeah. Her daughter goes to school, forgets to and you and I have kids going off to college, right? Forgets to put the housing application in, so she's homeless. To go to college, she doesn't have a place to live. So she finds an apartment way off campus, but needs a car. So my friend hears about not Chinese, but Vietnamese. Bought it. No joke. 2 weeks after she bought it, it blew up.
1: That's awful.
0: She was driving it and it just started smoking and caught on fire.
1: Yeah, it's and obviously safety and quality could be issues. But here's the challenge. Like, we kind of dodged a bullet, over the last couple of decades, because China, when China got access to our market originally, it really didn't have any automobile manufacturing of any scale that was any good. They were terrible cars. There were a lot of companies, from Europe and the United States that were locating in China to serve the market there, but they really didn't have any indigenous capacity to make automobiles. Now, they have developed that. And as you mentioned, that was made possible through billions of dollars of government subsidies. China has these five-year plans, and the Chinese Communist Party said, we want to dominate auto production around the world. And so here we are in 2026, and China has not one, two, or three, but 12 or more very large automobile companies Many of them make EVs. They can make some of these for impossibly low prices. And they've gotten access to some markets around the world, like Australia, England, other parts of Europe, and it is wiping out auto factories, you know. And so the trade-off is, yeah, you'll get some cheap automobiles, but you won't have an auto industry left. Like, you can kiss Ford goodbye, you could kiss GM goodbye, you could kiss Jeep goodbye. Honestly, you could kiss Tesla goodbye, which seems hard to,
0: Which some people want to do just
1: I was
0: because
1: just
0: of
1: going to
0: Elon,
1: say that,
0: right?
1: yes, but from a scale point of view, they were, you know, just very recently the largest EV manufacturer in the entire world. And so, and that's because China gets all these subsidies. The wages are like 18 cents on the dollar of what we, so if we want a world of low wages, of security concerns and all of that, we can
0: Human
1: invite
0: rights
1: in these
0: abuses,
1: Chinese
0: because
1: vehicles.
0: when if you pay somebody that poorly, you're treating them even
1: That's right.
0: worse.
1: That's exactly right. And a lot of these companies have supply chains that have been connected to Uyghur forced labor, which, you know, which has been a concern of both the Biden and the Trump administrations, and obviously human rights groups. Yeah, and so, you know, it is it would be like making a deal with the devil. Yeah, you get the cheap cars up front, but the long-term damage to the economy of the United States would be pretty extreme. And we can talk about some of the security
0: Yeah, no,
1: concerns
0: I
1: separately, because
0: want to
1: there's a
0: talk about
1: lot
0: it. You're
1: there.
0: reading my mind, because the numbers show that keeping them out is actually a good thing overall. You're speaking to that, obviously. And for the average American, I was going to ask, why would that matter? What's the real concern? And you're addressing some of these concerns, the human rights abuses, because people might say, well, it's a cheaper car, you know, what about me? But when you talk about the economy, you know, we're talking about not just the greater good here. We're talking about a domino effect, right? Because
1: Correct.
0: you have entire industries, and then you have communities, and then that affects the entire economy. It affects the restaurant owner down the street from that auto plant, and the list goes on. So can you speak to that? Because this is a real concern for the average American, and people watching and listening to us need to know how it affects them, how it would directly affect them.
1: You just stated that more beautifully and eloquently than any economist possibly could. And I'm fa so
0: That's
1: thank
0: scary.
1: you, Leslie, for doing that. And so, well, first of all, think about a car. And if you open the hood, open the trunk, open it up, there are thousands of parts in there, right? And there's metal, there's tires, there's all sorts of circuit boards, there's lots of glass, there's lots of these parts, and those are all jobs somewhere else. These aren't all made at one factory. They're made at hundreds and thousands of factories around America, and all those factories employ people. So all of that is at stake. And then you raise the other point, that if those factories are going out of business, then what is it like for the rest of those businesses in those communities? And it's not just a couple of places in like Michigan or what have you. There's a Tesla factory in the Bay Area, right? And there's lots of contractors around. There are auto factories in Georgia and in Texas and in
0: Kentucky.
1: around
0: Toyota's
1: Kansas.
0: in Kentucky, isn't it?
1: Yeah, and Kentucky and Kansas City, Missouri, and all over, you know, so all over the place. So it's true, not every state, but in many states, this would have an economic impact that would take generations to recover from. And you don't think for a second that the money that these Chinese companies would be making would be invested in the United States. That is not the case at all.
0: Right. Yeah.
1: And honestly, they don't even need to make a big profit. They just want market share. And so how do you get market share? You undercut your competitors, and then you own the market, and that creates a lot of risk and uncertainty as well, Leslie.
0: That's interesting, and I forget that their motivation is very difficult, different than ours. And that gives them an upper hand in a sense, because like you said, they don't really care about the profit margin. We're certainly, you know, in a capitalistic society like the United States, we do.
1: Correct.
0: Some of these vehicles are much cheaper, like you pointed out. Oh, we're going to take a break. When we come back, we'll finish that. And we will, those questions. But I have a lot more about these Chinese automakers trying to get into the U.S. market. And they're trying to do it through a back door. And that's sometimes our allies, and our neighbors, the north or the south. We're going to be back after this quick break with Scott Paul, president of the AAM, and you right after this.
2: I'm Rick Smith, and this is Labor History in Two.
3: On this day in labor history, the year was 1929. That was the day a mistrial was declared in the case of 16 textile mill unionists in North Carolina. The mistrial sparked 5 days of anti-union vigilante violence. Textile mill workers at Gastonia's Lorry Mill had been on strike since April 1st. They demanded higher wages and shorter work hours, union recognition, and an end to the hated stretch-out system. Soon, textile workers at Bessemer City's American Mill walked off the job in solidarity and joined the National Textile Workers Union. Ella Mae Wiggins was one of the strike leaders at American Mill. She was known for her militancy, but also for organizing black workers into the union. As the strike wore on, mill owners evicted dozens of families from company housing. Wiggins helped set up a tent city. On June 7th, sheriff's deputies attacked strikers who marched to Lorry Mill to call out remaining workers. The police arrived at the tent colony later that evening to disarm them, and Gastonia's police chief wound up dead. Immediately, more than 70 textile union members and leaders were rounded up and arrested. 16 stood trial for the murder of Chief Adderholt. The Anti-Union Committee of 100 smashed up the NTWU headquarters in Gastonia and Bessemer City. They kidnapped, beat, and threatened to kill several union members. The rampage continued as SCAB forces moved on to Charlotte to raid the offices of the International Labor Defense, who had handled the strikers' case. 5 days into the terror, Wiggins was killed on her way to a union solidarity rally. Outrage over her murder forced mill owners to improve conditions and wages. But the fight to organize would continue for years.
2: For more information, go to laborhistoryin2.com, like us on Facebook, follow us on Twitter at laborhistoryin2.
4: 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I'm your host, Brenda Gazar. My guest is Mark Dudzik, a longtime union organizer and labor activist. He's a former president of Local 8149 of the Oil, Chemical, and Atomic Workers Union, now part of the Steelworkers, and a former national organizer of the Labor Party. 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
4: Mark remembers being in Baltimore when Bethlehem Steel went bankrupt. He says active and retired workers suddenly faced the loss of health benefits, a shock that rippled beyond individual families into the surrounding community. But losing a job isn't the only time that connection between employment and healthcare becomes especially powerful. There's also the moment workers decide whether to strike.
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0: 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We're talking about China, Beijing pouring billions of dollars into its auto manufacturers. They've been doing it for decades. They're trying to get into this market in the United States. So we're talking about why that's dangerous and it's not a good idea. If you've just joined us, Scott, thank you for holding. Welcome back. We're talking about how these vehicles are so much cheaper. They're cheaper because of government support, right? And also, if you could go back to, I know it's reiterating a little bit, but how big a threat this could be to U.S. auto jobs, and as well as you spoke to the manufacturers. You even talked about Tesla, even, right? Yeah. But you talked about GM, Ford. So what does that do to the U.S. auto job sector if China's allowed in? And are they so much cheaper because they don't care about that overhead? They care about placement in the world's market of dominance in this area of manufacturing.
1: Yeah, well, they do want to dominate the world, and they now have the production capacity in China to do that. And they're building factories in Brazil. There's some companies that want to build factories in Mexico, in Canada, and so this is a, you know, it's I suppose it's a concern for those countries, but it's a more of a concern for the United States because we have so much of our manufacturing sector is centered around the auto industry. Yeah. And it has been for, like, you know, 100 years, basically. And so what I think one of the challenges is that if all the analysts who look at this say there's no way that the U.S. will be able to compete on price for a while. You know, our prices are coming down for how we can make EVs and batteries and all this. But this is more a 5-10 year project, and not like, you know, just it's not going to happen overnight. It's just going to take a little bit of time. And so if we let Chinese vehicles in now, that'll all get wiped out and our companies will get wiped out. We did a report, and others have backed us up on this, introducing Chinese vehicles into the U.S. market would be what we call an extinction level event for the industry. And we're serious about that. I mean, you could really kiss Ford goodbye and Chevy goodbye and Tesla goodbye and Rivian and all these other companies that you see, and it would be dominated by China because that is exactly what's happened. And so from an economic perspective, you know, you might get the sugar rush of some cheap vehicles up front, but everybody's wages, everybody's economic outlook, and a whole lot of communities around the country would feel generations of pain because of that short-term thinking.
0: Wow. I mean, that's much bigger than one thinks, like, oh, some plants will shut down. A few people lose their job, get a job. You also touched upon, you just mentioned in a sentence, this is not mainly about, I mean, it may be mainly about economics, but there are also national security concerns tied to these vehicles. Can you speak to that?
1: Major concerns. And it's unfortunate. I mean, China has to be considered adversarial in a number of ways. You know, they have ambitions in Taiwan that we oppose. They supply arms to the Russians. They, it seems like they've supplied arms to Iran. They don't have our best interests at heart, and they very much view themselves as a competitor of the United States. And so here's the issue. Their government has a long history of cyber espionage, hacking that's state-sponsored. Every single company in China has to answer to the Chinese government. And so this was one of the concerns about TikTok, right? And should we ban TikTok? And it's like, no, we'll find an American owner for it. We'll change the algorithm, you know, all of that. So here's the issue with cars today, Leslie. They're all connected. Like, they're all, you know, connected vehicles, right? To the digital space. They have cameras, they have microphones, they can be run autonomously now, which is terrifying, you know, and they can be shut down remotely as well, and they can be tracked. And so you're giving real-time data to the Chinese government. If you have Chinese cars running all around the United States, and that just seems like an own goal from a security perspective. But it gets even worse than that. It's like in Europe, there were some Scandinavian researchers who looked at some Chinese cars, and they did discover that even though these vehicles were bought in like Norway or wherever, is that 80 to 90% of the data was going back to Beijing, right? And so all of this data was going back to Beijing. And even when they had a vehicle deep underground, there was still the ability to like control or to manipulate it remotely, which was also terrifying as well. They weren't quite sure how that could happen. But this all, I know this sounds like ridiculous, but it is all there and it's all documented. And we know that China, the Chinese government has tried to hack into a lot of US systems. And so this is more than a trivial concern, especially if you have hundreds of thousands of those vehicles running around everywhere. That just seems like a terrible idea from a security perspective.
0: Oh, absolutely. Now, I had talked and I teased it a bit before the break that they can come through into the U.S. market through other places. And what I was talking about is talk about Chinese automakers getting into the U.S. market through places like Mexico. Yeah. Is that something that policymakers and, you know, those in manufacturing are worried about right now?
1: It is the kind of backdoor. If it's made in Mexico and we have the free trade agreement with Mexico, could they come into the United States? And so there are, fortunately, Leslie, some regulations on the books that were started in the Biden administration. So, again, this is not like just like a Trump kind of thing or whatever. Right. Biden did this and said that basically banning connected vehicles that were manufactured by a Chinese company anywhere in the world, right? And so so that includes Mexico. But the issue is, and I've seen video of this, is that people have been buying vehicles in Mexico and then coming up and getting special permits to drive them in like San Diego or what have you. So they've been spotted on the roads. Now, there's not a lot of them, and they're certainly not scale, but it just shows that, you know,
0: they're getting what, like a work permit? And so because
1: a special permit. And, you know, and there is one company, because Volvo has a Chinese owner, and it makes an EV called Polestar. You may have seen some of them. I've seen some of them. And they're made in limited numbers in South Carolina right now. But, you know, again, if there's a connected vehicle regulation that says this can't be going back to China, that's something that we have to think very strongly about as we look ahead, Leslie.
0: Okay, we're going to take a break when we come back, a little more on China, and then we're going to move to deep space. We'll be back with Scott Paul from AAM, the president there, and you right after this.
2: I'm Rick Smith, and this is Labor History in 2.
3: On this day in labor history, the year was 1929. That was the day a mistrial was declared in the case of 16 textile mill unionists in North Carolina. The mistrial sparked 5 days of anti-union vigilante violence. Textile mill workers at Gastonia's Lorry Mill had been on strike since April 1st. They demanded higher wages and shorter work hours, union recognition, and an end to the hated stretch-out system. Soon, textile workers at Bessemer City's American Mill walked off the job in solidarity and joined the National Textile Workers Union. Ella Mae Wiggins was one of the strike leaders at American Mill. She was known for her militancy, but also for organizing black workers into the union. As the strike wore on, mill owners evicted dozens of families from company housing. Wiggins helped set up a tent city. On June 7th, sheriff's deputies attacked strikers who marched to Lorry Mill to call out remaining workers. The police arrived at the tent colony later that evening to disarm them, and Gastonia's police chief wound up dead. Immediately, more than 70 textile union members and leaders were rounded up and arrested. 16 stood trial for the murder of Chief Adderholt. the Anti-Union Committee of 100 smashed up the NTWU headquarters in Gastonia and Bessemer City. They kidnapped, beat, and threatened to kill several union members. The rampage continued as SCAB forces moved on to Charlotte to raid the offices of the International Labor Defense, who had handled the strikers' case. 5 days into the terror, Wiggins was killed on her way to a union solidarity rally. Outrage over her murder forced mill owners to improve conditions and wages, but the fight to organize would continue for years.
2: For more information, go to laborhistoryin2.com, like us on Facebook, follow us on Twitter at laborhistoryin2.
4: In honor of Labor Day, we're looking at the powerful connection between work and healthcare in America, and what it means for workers when their health coverage depends on their jobs. Welcome to Code WAC, where we break down how our healthcare system really works, what it means for you, and how to make it better for everyone. I'm your host, Brenda Gazar. My guest is Mark Dudzik, a longtime union organizer and labor activist. He's a former president of Local 8149 of the Oil, Chemical, and Atomic Workers Union, now part of the Steelworkers, and a former national organizer of the Labor Party. 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
0: The Leslie Marshall. I'm not Scott Ball. He is Scott Ball, and he is president of the AAM. 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On Blue Sky at KeepItMadeInUSA.bsky.social. And you know, they have a great Scott and the AAM have a great podcast called The Manufacturing Report. 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And the website for the AAM is AmericanManufacturing.org. Scott, thanks for holding. Welcome back. Just a couple more questions on China, and then we'll move to deep space, to NASA. The consumers listening, they hear lower cost cars. They think it sounds like a good thing. So once again, just want to, you know, impose this on people. What is the trade-off that people should understand when it comes to price versus long-term impact, would you say, as a consumer?
1: Yeah, and I do want to say our car makers need to be responsive, and they need to be innovating and bringing down the cost of these vehicles and offering more of them. And I do think that the leadership of these companies realize that. And there's been a lot of turmoil because do we want EVs? Do we not want EVs? Are we going to make stuff in Mexico and Canada? Or are we going to try to annex Canada? You know, like what's going on? And so it's been a little turmoil. I'm hoping that settles down and they can get back to the core business and bring down some costs and deliver some vehicles for consumers. But that said, the challenge is with these Chinese vehicles is that the low sticker price comes with a cost outside of that. And it means that wages are going to be driven down for a large part of the United States of America. It means that we would be sacrificing some level of security in the United States. And then overall, when you look at like job prospects looking ahead and understanding that, you know, fewer than half of Americans are going to get a four-year college degree or even want to, right, is that, you know, unless you want to work in fast food or something like that, manufacturing is a family supporting job that you can get without a four-year college degree. And if China brings factories here, there are going to be a lot of robots. There's going to be poorly paid workers, and they're going to have their own materials that they're going to be bringing in. And so that those supply chains will erode as well. And so it would have.
0: So this sounds like it's more of an all or nothing issue. Like there is not a way to allow competition in for China, especially without putting U.S. manufacturing at risk.
1: Yeah, and if you think about it, Leslie, there's a lot of competition in autos. I mean, you have, you know, Tesla has Rivian and some others that are entering. You know, Ford, GM, Stellantis have, you know, a lot of the other Asian makers that are here who are our allies, by the way, South Korea and Japan. Like we have Toyota here.

0: European makers too, and these are all allies. And so we don't have those connected vehicle concerns, and they've set up factories here. So there is competition in the United States, and I think that is good and that is healthy. I think everybody looks at China coming in and saying that it would be disruptive and not in a good way, because it would wipe everybody else out, and then they would dominate the market. And just one word about what we're seeing in China right now, there is such fierce, there's so much, all these companies are making way too many cars. And so in China, it's like all the Western automakers have basically given up. They're like, we just can't do it here. And so they've pulled out and, you know, and basically ceded the business to these Chinese companies. And that is
1: also in a company, in a country like China that's communist, China can basically say to its citizens, you have to drive this vehicle.
0: Correct. Yeah.
1: We don't have that. We don't want that. But I'm just saying.
0: Absolutely.
1: It's not. Yeah. So you can't even level a playing field. It's an entirely different field.
0: That's exactly right. And we'd still have, again, I just point out all those brands. There's still a lot of choices in the United States without these Chinese vehicles.
1: Let's go to deep space. For the first time since 1972, humans have returned to deep space. And with each of the 695,081 miles that the Orion spacecraft traveled in its 10-day journey around the moon and back, the Artemis II mission showcased the marvels of American manufacturing. From Massachusetts, where I'm from, to California, where I live, thousands of American workers and hundreds of manufacturers power NASA's return to deep space. So we've all seen the headlines about the Artemis II mission going back to the moon. But this is really a story about American manufacturing, isn't it?
0: Well,
1: it's not just
0: cool.
1: Astronauts and Artemis and the moon.
0: Yeah. And look, the astronauts, I loved all of that stuff. You probably did too. I mean, it's amazing that we're doing all of this.
1: And I loved that we had such a DEI hired crew. No, I'm just joking.
0: They did a great job.
1: Incredible.
0: So,
1: incredible.
0: Yeah, I think, well, there is a requirement to be an astronaut, is you got to be wicked smart and have a lot of common sense.
1: Right.
0: So, I mean, I
1: love that you used wicked in the press release about Artemis. Somebody used wicked, and I'm like, that person's
0: we're
1: definitely
0: getting
1: from
0: New
1: Massachusetts.
0: England now, I guess. Yeah,
1: yeah, I'm from Massachusetts. It's a wicked pisser. Yeah,
0: yeah. But it's a good reminder of like the capabilities of manufacturing and how we lean on it and how, I mean, it was vitally important to the success of the mission. Otherwise, it would have never lifted off. But there's like stuff that's made, like, you know, and we can talk about some of these companies, but like the spacesuits, which have to be like a habitat, basically, to support a human being. And you think about that, like all the technique that goes into that, or the metal that wraps around all of this stuff, and it has to withstand salt water when it lands and atmospheric changes and zero gravity.
1: Yeah, see, people don't even think of that. They just think it looks like a nice orange spacesuit.
0: Right.
1: But Scott, you always do this. You're reading my mind again. Because like you're mentioning, thousands of American workers were part of this mission. I mean, we see the astronauts. We don't see the thousands of people behind the astronaut, and not just at Central Command and, you know, the control units or whatever.
0: Right.
1: You know, it's all these thousands of workers that are part of this mission. Like you're just talking about the spacesuit, and there's so many others. So how does a project like this involve so many different companies and so many different communities across the entire nation?
0: Yeah, because it's not all like one company that does this. I mean, you know, Lockheed Martin.
1: Because you were speaking to the spacesuits. I found that fascinating. I hadn't even thought of that.
0: Yeah. So Lockheed Martin was like the prime contractor for the actual Artemis and the physical stuff. But everybody has a different expertise. And so like this company in Massachusetts, David Clark, it's called, is like has a specialty in making these really high-tech suits. And you think about all the requirements that you know, they have to be leak-proof. They have to be able to support an astronaut in dire circumstances. They have to be able to work in gravity, in no gravity.
1: Right.
0: You know, they have to last through the mission.
1: People forget that everything has molecular composition, including a spacesuit. So you're right.
0: Yeah.
1: So like we know when we're flying and you get to 35,000, you know, feet, things happen with our bodies, like our sinuses or our eyes or our skin or our head, right? Or your your muscles.

0: missiles, whatever.
1: Correct.
0: But also, when you start going, when you get out of the atmosphere and to your point with gravity, there are things that happen to fabric, to materials.
1: Yeah, that's actually right. And so you think all of this high-tech stuff, and this will have applications. There's a lot of the space program innovations have over the years that will translate back in the United States. And some of that is the fabric that we just talked about. Some of that is the amazing lightweight aluminum, that is made by steelworkers actually in West Virginia, which is such a cool story. And so the space program drives a lot of that innovation. Or you think about the power controls that again have to work in extremely difficult environments, or that glass. Like you have to have glass that you can see out of. So the astronauts have a view. I guess that's kind of optional, but really, are you really going to want to be an astronaut if you can't see, get that home run view? But it also has to survive the heat, the cold, potentially getting hit by stuff on the outside. And so there is a lot of innovation, a lot of craft that goes into that. And so, yeah, literally like hundreds of companies around the United States, and our allies as well, that come together to put this whole thing together and make it successful. And it's such a cool story that way, because there's all.
0: You know what it does too, I think, well, for some, it dispels the myth that in 1972 that it was a hoax.
1: Oh, God, yeah.
0: You know,
1: I don't know how to
0: and by the
1: explain to
0: way,
1: those
0: I
1: people,
0: spoke to,
1: yeah.
0: I asked, and we don't agree politically, but Buzz Aldrin was, a nice guy.
1: Oh,
0: And
1: yeah. Yeah, he's
0: I
1: great.
0: asked him, I said, what do you think about these people that say, a bunch of malarkey, it was all BS? And he's like, give me 5 minutes alone in a room.
1: Yeah, I think he
0: I
1: punched
0: mean,
1: the guy
0: because,
1: in the face who
0: yeah,
1: said that. So
0: right,
1: I don't blame
0: exactly.
1: him.
0: And he did. Yeah, he did. We're going to take a break. We'll get that to Scott on this. So I got a couple more questions regarding Artemis. And then you mentioned the steel workers. We're going to talk about the steel workers in Major League Baseball. We'll be back right after this. Don't go away.
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4: Super El Nino smashes all-time record with worse still to come. ExxonMobil raises its estimates for future emissions and global warming. Plus,
5: without a home, species can't live.
4: Trump administration guts the core of America's Endangered Species Act.
6: 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I'm Brad Friedman.
4: And I'm Desi Doyen.
6: Stand by for 6 minutes of independent green news, politics, analysis, and snarky comment.
7: And as you watch the prices of gas go down, you need to rejoice because it's a sign of the spoils of war. But it's also a sign of what we're talking about. The glory of God is coming down.
6: And what's the sign if the prices of oil continue to go up? MAGA Pastor Kuhneman, this is your Green News Report. Okay, Desi Doyen, tragic news on Monday. Two firefighters fighting a fire from a helicopter in Yosemite were killed as the summer of climate chaos continues. What do you have for us today?
4: Well, first, buckle up. The ongoing El Nino weather pattern in the Pacific Ocean has officially become the strongest such event on record in nearly 200 years of record keeping, setting the highest ocean temperature ever recorded for the phenomenon. And we're still several months out from its expected peak in December. Some forecasters are calling it a Godzilla El Nino, the largest in at least 1,000 years, with major impacts forecast for the United States and the world.
6: And the trouble is, we don't know what those impacts actually will be at this point.
4: Nope. Scientists warn that this El Nino is already shifting weather patterns because it is adding even more heat energy on top of man-made global warming, driven by the burning of fossil fuels, which is further supercharging extreme weather around the world. And it matters. The European Union now estimates that this summer's repetitive, record-shattering heat waves killed roughly 35,000 people in Europe alone. The EU says economic damages from heat and drought amount to more than $200 billion. The Guardian reports that the full economic damage will unfold in coming months. The hit to crop yields is likely to raise food prices, and costly repairs to infrastructure have barely begun. Here in the U.S., California Governor Gavin Newsom declared a state of emergency on Monday to mobilize state resources for communities and direct state agencies to prepare critical infrastructure. As forecasters warn that El Nino will bring more damaging extreme weather events, straining emergency response capabilities, Donald Trump, at a rally in North Carolina late last week, threatened to withhold disaster aid if his endorsed Republican candidate does not win in the midterm elections, effectively admitting that Hurricane Helene victims are still waiting for his administration to release those funds.
6: Hell of a guy.
8: We spent more than $2 billion in FEMA funding, and you know, you're waiting for some additional money to take care of some of the back, and I'm going to get that to you, Michael. Now, if Michael loses, I'm not sending it, okay?
6: Oh, okay. If the Republican doesn't win, to hell with all of the Democrats and the Republicans who live in North Carolina.
4: Now, Trump did say immediately that he was just kidding.
6: Oh.
4: But the Trump administration does continue to withhold promised congressionally approved long-term recovery funds from North Carolina and several other states.
6: Yep. Because he's a jerk.
4: Meanwhile, oil giant ExxonMobil, in its new annual energy outlook, raised its estimate for humanity's future global greenhouse gas emissions by 2050, projecting that we will blow past limits that the United Nations has determined would lead to catastrophic climate impact. A Reuters analysis calculates that Exxon's new projections would likely mean global temperatures could rise as much as 3 degrees Celsius above pre-industrial levels by 2050, faster than at any time in the planet's history.
6: Great.
4: Exxon is one of the corporation's most responsible for causing global warming. And finally, the Trump administration this week further reduced protections for America's endangered species, much further than the administration had previously indicated to the public. A memo issued by the U.S. Fish and Wildlife Service dramatically redefines and reinterprets the word harm under the Endangered Species Act to mean that only the intentional killing of animals is illegal, not accidental. So logging, mining, and development can proceed without regard for the impact on endangered species habitats, even if it threatens their survival. Economic considerations will also now have more weight than scientific evidence for permitting new projects. Wildlife conservationists say the change will have profound consequences, clearing the way for relatively unchecked development on private lands across the United States.
6: They're all jerks. For much more on all of these stories and the ones we couldn't get to today, check out our website at greennews.bradblog.com. I'm Brad Friedman.
4: And I'm Desi Doyen.
6: And this has been your Green News Report.
9: Jesus will think you're a jerk, and it would be true.
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0: We are back. 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We're talking about Artemis. We're talking about manufacturing, Artemis 2 in manufacturing. Scott, thanks for holding. Welcome back. Why do big national projects like this matter beyond just, you know, the obvious, the space exploration? What do they do in our nation for jobs, for innovation, and on a broader sense for our economy?
1: Yeah, absolutely. And so, you know, government, boy, I'm going to sound very partisan here, and I don't mean to, because this does expand, you know, I think this extends through a number of different administrations. But we would not have a lot of the innovations that we have today were it not for the original space program. Right. And that desire after Sputnik to both match and then surpass the Soviet Union. And, you know, everything from lightweight metals to, I mean, someone like, what was it, Tang or whatever? I mean, inconsequential, but still, right? And so it really drives forward innovation at a rapid rate. And if you think about the societal benefits like this aluminum, yes, you want high strength metal that is lightweight and is heat resistant. And if it's the research in the space program that's underwriting that, that's going to have benefits for everybody down the road as you get a more efficient material that will come out of it. And it is, it's true from computation and everything else that you can think of that goes into all of this. But what I like about this too is it shows that we are not broken enough as a country that we can still do really big and complex things. And everything has to go right, or on a mission like this, and everything has to work, or the backups have to work, and you have to be able to execute it. And so there were amazing astronauts that executed it. As you pointed out, the mission control, everybody there did their job. But even before all of that happened, all of these workers, all of these companies, they built these amazing products, whether it's the spacesuit, the steelworker made, aluminum, the glass, the power controls, whatever, that made this a success. And I'm blown away by it. And it gives me hope for the future. I think we can because all the talk's about AI, but if you look at this, like, this gives me a lot of hope that we can make progress as a society.
0: Yeah. And I mean, we know we can send a robot into space. That's not, you know, that's not sure. Really into the moon. You know, that's, it's the humans, right? So last question on this issue, does investing in something like NASA help strengthen supply chains then here at home?
1: Yeah, it really does, because I'm going to go back to just an experience I had a couple of years ago, and this involved the space station, not this, I want to be clear, but I was visiting a small machine shop in St. Louis, and a guy who maybe had 15, 20 employees, but they made parts for all sorts of stuff, right? But they made some parts for the space station too. And those government contracts can help, like if the commercial market is weak at the time, or if they need to work on perfecting a certain mix of metals or precision. I mean, that drives a lot of innovation down into the supply chain. And then, you know, all the people who were working in this little machine shop, they all knew they made parts for the space station that you could see on a TV and say, you know, our stuff went into that. And so, yeah, it is about pride, but it's also very functional, right? Mm-hmm. It's about innovation. It's about supporting the markets and making us more competitive in other sorts of manufacturing, all the way from like basic materials to some of these very high-tech kind of electronic controls.
0: Well, I said Major League Baseball and steel workers on opening day of the Pittsburgh Pirates 2026 Major League Baseball season. The players unveiled their new dugout home run celebration at Citi Field in New York. The team's second baseman, Brandon Lowe, hit a two-run home run, rounded the bases, approached the dugout, and then he was handed a helmet to wear as he walked out. But the helmet was no ordinary baseball headgear. Now, this is fun to talk about. The Pittsburgh Pirates celebrating home runs with that. And I'm a little confused. Citi Field is in Pittsburgh, not New York, right? Or is Citi Field?
1: No, Citi. This was an away game. So
0: away game.
1: That's
0: okay.
1: Why.
0: Thank
1: yeah,
0: you.
1: Yeah.
0: Thank you.
1: Yeah, yeah.
0: Thank you. I'm not the biggest.
1: Yeah, it is confusing.
0: Yes. Okay. So this is very fun. Yeah. Like we said, the Pittsburgh Pirates celebrating home runs with actual steel worker gear. So what is the story behind this, Scott?
1: This is so cool because all these teams have like crazy home run celebrations, and either it's like they all do these different fist bump things or these very elaborate things. And so I really love that the Pirates And this is what they did. They basically decided before the season, it's like, we want to honor steelworkers and we want to honor our history, our city's heritage for this. And even though we're called the Pirates and not the Steelers, like, you know, the football team is, we want to do this. And so the super cool thing is they reached out to the Steelworkers Union, which I loved. It's like,
0: which, by the way, the headquarters are in Pittsburgh.
1: Yeah, that's exactly right. The headquarters is in Pittsburgh. And so they said, can Bernie Hall, I don't know if you've had Bernie on the show, but he's one of the district, he's like the district director for Pennsylvania of the steelworkers, and a guy who worked in a zinc metal facility for many years. They came to him and they said, hey, you know, give us some stuff. And then, you know, they didn't want shiny new stuff, which I thought was really wild. Like, they didn't want the, just for show, like a lot of the politicians will wear around the steel mill and it doesn't have any grease or dirt or, you know, it's not, you know, scuffed at all. And so there were a couple of go-rounds on that, but they ended up with a well-worn welding mask that's utilized by a steel worker from the Mon Valley facility, which I think is owned by U.S. Steel, just outside of Pittsburgh, and a steelworker by the name of Troy Stevenson. And he's been a steelworker for 25 years. So this thing probably smells awful, I'm just saying. but it is like, you know, it is cool. And I know there was a picture on our blog, and it is like, you're like, yeah, this is something that came out of a mill for sure. But I love
0: it, it's so cool, though, because not only the United Steelworkers, the USW's headquarters are in Pittsburgh, right? And not only are you like, oh, they're not the Pittsburgh Steelers, they're the Pittsburgh Pirates. And Pittsburgh was one of those towns, right? Yeah. You know, that was a steel making town, like Buffalo or Cleveland, right?
1: Right.
0: And Pittsburgh was a steel making city. So it speaks to the roots of the ancestors of the Pirates.
1: Yeah. And obviously the steelworkers' headquarters is there, as you pointed out. U.S. Steel's headquarters is there. There is steel making, not as much as there used to be, but there still is steel making there. But I love – and they know that a lot of their audience, they are blue-collar. I've been to games in Pittsburgh before, and it's a wonderful experience. And there are a lot of steelworkers and union folks who go to those games.
0: I wanted to ask you, why does something like this resonate so much, not just with the fans, right, but with the workers in a broader sense with that community?
1: Well, that you feel seen. I mean, these guys are millionaires who are at a very high level on TV every time they play. And what they want to do is not like some silly like clap back and forth. They want to honor blue collar workers. And so I think that is just amazing, particularly when you see a lot of athletes or teams and it's all about crypto or financial tech or the latest app. You know what I'm saying, Leslie?
0: Yes.
1: And so this is like really kind of like gritty and like authentic. And it's like, you know what? I just slugged a home run. I'm going to go put on the steelworker welding mask because those guys work their asses off too. I love it.
0: It's a salute, a shout out, you know, paying homage to. Do moments like this help reconnect people with the role manufacturing still plays, especially in cities like Pittsburgh?
1: Yeah, I sure hope so. And I hope they look at that and that it causes people just to think for a second about the importance of the industry and the fact that they're using a welding mask by a steelworker who is still there, not something from 30, 50, 100 years ago,
0: yes,
1: but that it's still a big part and that it is a blue-collar worker who's being honored. And not, you know, again, not some like .com or crypto bro.
0: Very good point, because almost all of our sports stadiums, every sport, every stadium, every city. I mean, look, I'm from Boston. We still call it the Garden. I don't care who the heck you put a name on it. Still the
1: TD
0: Garden.
1: Ameritrade Garden, right?
0: Yeah, but I got to say to the Red Sox, hats off. It's still Fenway Park.
10: I'm Rick Smith. And this is Labor History in Two.
11: On this day in labor history, the year was 1929. That was the day a mistrial was declared in the case of 16 textile mill unionists in North Carolina. The mistrial sparked 5 days of anti-union vigilante violence. Textile mill workers at Gastonia's Lorry Mill had been on strike since April 1st. They demanded higher wages and shorter work hours, union recognition, and an end to the hated stretch-out system. Soon, textile workers at Bessemer City's American Mill walked off the job in solidarity and joined the National Textile Workers Union. Ella Mae Wiggins was one of the strike leaders at American Mill. She was known for her militancy, but also for organizing black workers into the union. As the strike wore on, mill owners evicted dozens of families from company housing. Wiggins helped set up a tent city. On June 7th, sheriff's deputies attacked strikers who marched to Lorry Mill to call out remaining workers. The police arrived at the tent colony later that evening to disarm them, and Gastonia's police chief wound up dead. Immediately, more than 70 textile union members and leaders were rounded up and arrested. 16 stood trial for the murder of Chief Adderholt. The Anti-Union Committee of 100 smashed up the NTWU headquarters in Gastonia and Bessemer City. They kidnapped, beat, and threatened to kill several union members. The rampage continued as SCAB forces moved on to Charlotte to raid the offices of the International Labor Defense, who had handled the strikers' case. 5 days into the terror, Wiggins was killed on her way to a union solidarity rally. Outrage over her murder forced mill owners to improve conditions and wages. But the fight to organize would continue for years.
10: For more information, go to laborhistoryin2.com, like us on Facebook, follow us on Twitter at laborhistoryin2.
12: In honor of Labor Day, we're looking at the powerful connection between work and healthcare in America and what it means for workers when their health coverage depends on their jobs. Welcome to Code WAC, where we break down how our healthcare system really works, what it means for you, and how to make it better for everyone. I'm your host, Brenda Gazar. My guest is Mark Dudzik, a longtime union organizer and labor activist. He's a former president of Local 8149 of the Oil, Chemical, and Atomic Workers Union, now part of the Steelworkers, and a former national organizer of the Labor Party. 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I asked Mark what tying healthcare to employment often means for workers and their families.
13: You know, first of all, when you lose your job, you lose your health care. 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
12: Mark remembers being in Baltimore when Bethlehem Steel went bankrupt. He says active and retired workers suddenly faced the loss of health benefits, a shock that rippled beyond individual families into the surrounding community. But losing a job isn't the only time that connection between employment and healthcare becomes especially powerful. There's also the moment workers decide whether to strike.
13: You go on strike, you lose your healthcare. Employers often stop paying for healthcare benefits once you go on strike, or at least threaten to do so. And it just provides another tool of intimidation that they can use in those type of situations.
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0: 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This is the broadcast as heard on KPFK 90.7 FM in LA and on dozens of other fine affiliate stations over both the public airwaves and the internets around the country and the world, blanketing planet Earth. I'm Brad Friedman, your friendly investigative blogger, journalist, troublemaker, muckraker, an all-around swell fellow, says me from bradblog.com. Thank you very much for joining us today on the broadcast. A little bit of horse race, which looks very good for the pro-democracy forces, just over 40 days out from this year's critical midterm elections, with even some Republicans on the ballot clearly worried about their futures at this point. And a little bit on the track conditions that those horses are running on, as we tend to focus on quite a bit more on this program on that than on the horse race themselves. Though, in today's track conditions roundup, frankly, I'm not all that worried that the attempts to muddy up the track on behalf of trying to keep the wannabe authoritarians in power is going to work. I don't think it's going to work. At least not based on these plans. We'll see what else they've got. We'll get to that in a minute. And also today, just to ruin all of the fun, as usual, Desi Doyen and our Green News Report later this hour with, well, take your pick how you wish to look at it, a fairly grim roundup of some pretty horrible news, or, Desi, a reminder of just how important these upcoming elections are in ways big and small.
1: Bingo. That's the
0: you
1: one
0: like
1: I
0: that
1: prefer.
0: One?
1: Yes, I thought your mileage may vary, of course.
0: There you go. There's quite a bit of other news today that I'm going to largely wave away for the moment, including our insane president. And yes, he is getting literally crazier and crazier by the day. I used to wonder if, if it was all just a trick or something. No, I think he's actually... getting crazier and crazier. At the UN on Tuesday, he offered this bonkers remarks to the rest of the world. You heard at the top, his not insane plan at all to change the phrase artificial intelligence into super intelligence. Good luck.
1: Rebranding.
0: Good luck with that. Super genius. And there was this from his remarks as well.
2: But I have a big decision to make. Will a deal be made with Iran that lets them rebuild and create a far greater country than it ever was before? Maybe one of the greatest in the Middle East or even the world? Or do I annihilate the Islamic Republic and do it quickly, never giving them a chance to kill and destroy people and countries again? Do I drive them into hell with no chance of survival and no hope of future greatness or generations? But I believe we'll make a deal right after the election.
0: Oh, right after the election, there'll be a deal. Other than that, he's got to decide quickly whether to annihilate Iran. Quickly? He's in his seventh month of this war, but he's nuts. I mean, he's just nuts. He's making these threats at the UN. Which obviously are not threats. Obviously, they are attempts.
1: Saber rattling?
0: Yeah, to try to trick the Iranian. Oh, boy, he's going to annihilate us. I guess we better make a deal with him quick. Anyway, we'll let others chew into that one today, as I'm sure they will. Along with his other embarrassing idiocy at the UN General Assembly on Tuesday, I wish to start in earnest right here. Donald Trump's approval rating is now down to 32%. At least according to Reuters Ipsos, a very legit polling outfit. Well, will he crack the 20s? George W. Bush second term post Katrina territory numbers before we get to November, Desi Doyen?
1: We'll see.
0: I think he might. We will see. As Reuters is reporting, President Donald Trump's approval rating fell to 32%, the lowest of his political career, as his fellow Republicans soured on his handling of the cost of living amid the unpopular Iran war. That, according to a new Reuters Ipsos poll. The poll, completed on Sunday this week, was conducted over a four-day period that saw Trump throw three major news organizations out of the White House and mused that Washington's iconic Kennedy Center for the Performing Arts could be torn down if Trump's own name could not be added to it. It found voters leaning away from supporting Trump's fellow Republicans in the November 3rd midterm elections that will determine control of the Congress for the next 2 years. Trump's overall approval was down from a reading of 35% in last week's Reuters Ipsos poll, with support among his own Republicans, and this is kind of extraordinary, support from Republicans now down to 73% in this poll from 82% just 1 week earlier. A 9-point plummet in one single week among Republicans. Moreover, in the issue that consistently ranks as the one that voters are most concerned about this year, affordability, just 17% of respondents in the new poll, 17% approved of Trump's handling of the cost of living, the top issue that Reuters finds that Americans say will determine how they vote in November. 17%. Dissatisfaction among Republicans on inflation has been growing since Trump launched the war on Iran in February that has pushed gasoline and diesel prices sharply higher. But now, for the first time, says Reuters, Republicans who disapprove of Trump's handling of the cost of living outnumber those who give him a thumbs up. 51% of Republicans, a majority now, disapprove to just 44% of Republicans who still approve of the way Donald Trump is handling the cost of living. That is brutal. Brutal for his party. Trump's approval rating is lower than any recorded for his Democratic predecessor, Joe Biden, whose presidency was also marked by surging inflation, though Biden didn't cause the inflation during his term. Only 34% of all poll respondents approve of the strikes on Iran. That includes 3/4 of Republicans who believe the war will continue for, quote, an extended period of time. Even they are no longer buying this, you know, this will all be over quickly nonsense. The Reuters Ipsos poll showed registered voters in the poll likely picked Democrats over Republicans 43-35 when they were asked about how they would vote in the midterms. A 8-point gap was the biggest lead for Democrats in Reuters Ipsos polling this year. 43-35 when it comes to how Americans intend to vote this year. Democrats over Republicans. The poll results on congressional voting plans provide an overall view of which party Americans nationwide want to see in charge in Congress, though, as Reuters correctly warns, the results do not capture all the nuances of the state-by-state and district-by-district contests that determine control of the Senate and the House of Representatives. So they're right. Let's look at some of those poll numbers also out today. Several recent polls, as Mediaite describes them today, have had shocking results, including one in Florida that showed Republican incumbent Senator Ashley Moody now tied with her Democratic opponent, State Rep. Angie Nixon, a Democratic socialist who won the Democratic primary after being outspent 16-1 by her Democratic opponent without running a single TV ad. Now she appears to be tied, at least according to this one poll, and an internal poll in Texas that showed not just State Rep. James Tallarico ahead of scandal-plagued Texas Attorney General Ken Paxton in the U.S. Senate race, but other Republicans getting annihilated across the board in, for example, a legislative district that voted for Trump by 17 points. But those are internal polls or less well-known pollsters. I'm dubious, by the way, still about Angie Nixon's odds in Florida, but it is possible. Republican Congressman Byron Donalds, who is running for governor in Florida, is seeing similarly close margin of error numbers statewide against his Democratic opponent. That would be statewide race against former GOP Congressman David Jolly, who is now the Democrats' nominee for governor in Florida. Well, judging from Byron Donald's newly redesigned website for the Florida's governor's race, a website for one of Donald Trump's absolutely biggest supporters in Congress. That's what Byron Donald's is. Well, Donald's now seems to want nothing to do with Donald Trump.
1: Huh. What do you know?
0: Byron Donald's seems to be very concerned about these polls and if they're legitimate or not. As the Miami Herald is reporting today, Donald's launched an updated campaign website this week, stripping away numerous prominent references to his endorsement from Donald Trump. On a landing page detailing Donald's agenda, the congressman removed what was previously listed first among his priorities, enact the Trump agenda. That's gone. Now affordability is the first issue on the page, and Trump's name is nowhere to be found. So that's the Florida governor. Let's get back to the U.S. Senate, where Trump's agenda, including the appointment of judges and the appointment of anybody, can be stopped dead in its tracks if Democrats are able to win back a majority in that upper chamber, which has always been a tougher climb than winning back the House. But here, these new numbers are numbers that are not internal partisan polls. They're not fly-by-night pollsters. These are very legitimate pollsters with track records, with new numbers that appear to be defying earlier predictions, with Democrats now radically outperforming how then-Vice President Kamala Harris fared against Donald Trump back in 2024 in the very same state, specifically in these cases, in the Michigan and Iowa races for U.S. Senate. In Michigan, progressive Democratic nominee Abdul El-Sayed was viewed as a potentially weaker candidate in the general election against former Congressman Mike Rogers in Michigan, but a new poll by Suffolk University, again a very respected pollster, has him with his largest lead yet. El-Sayed with his largest lead yet, with 500 likely voters. And that's important to start noticing, by the way, as pollsters move from polling, you know, just generally American adults to registered voters, now to likely voters. When 500 likely voters in Michigan were asked who they preferred for U.S. Senate, 47% of poll respondents said El-Sayed, and just 40% picked Rogers, according to this Suffolk University poll. Now, that's still not at 50%. For El-Sayed, but it's a 7-point lead for him in the survey that has a 4.5-point margin of error. So he's outside of the margin of error in that particular poll in the race against Republican Mike Rogers. Nearly half, 48%, said they wanted their vote to, quote, change the direction President Trump is leading the nation, unquote, compared to just 20% who said they wanted their vote to, quote, support the direction President Trump is leading the nation. 48 to 20 on the question of Trump on the ballot here. Those are huge numbers. Moreover, El-Sayed had a positive favorability rating. 51% rate him favorable versus 40% who see him as unfavorable. So that's 11 points above water for favorability in Michigan for El-Sayed, while Donald Trump himself has just a 32% favorability here. He's echoing the Reuters-Ipsos poll. He's underwater by 17 points, Donald Trump is, in Michigan, while Mike Rogers, the Republican candidate who's running against El-Sayed for the U.S. Senate, Mike Rogers is also underwater by 11 points against the Democratic candidate who is 11 points above water. All of this in a state which voted for Donald Trump over Kamala Harris by just 1.5 points back in 2024. On economic conditions in Michigan, in the same poll, just 13% described them as excellent or good, while 85% describe the economy as either fair or poor. Again, not numbers that you want if you are in the Republican Party at this point. But here's one that is probably freaking out Republicans the most today. A new poll in the Iowa race for U.S. Senate. Democratic State Rep Josh Turek, like El Sayed, with his largest lead thus far over his Republican opponent. That would be Republican Congresswoman Ashley Hinson. His largest lead over her so far. Again, this comes from the very well-respected Marist University poll, asking more than 1,000 likely voters their opinions in Iowa for their next senator. 50%. So he makes that 50% mark. 50% of Iowa poll respondents said that they preferred the Democrat, Turek, while just 42% supporting the Republican Hinson in Iowa. Democrat is leading the Republican for the U.S. Senate in the state of Iowa, 50 to 42%, if you believe this poll. Self-described independents, by the way, in the same poll, for what it's worth, in a state getting absolutely battered by the fallout from both Trump's war on Iran and spikes to diesel and fertilizer, as well as his trade wars. Independents in Iowa also prefer Turek, 49 to 36%. And Hinson knows she is in trouble. How do we know that? Well, on Monday on social media, she called for, quote, an immediate end to the war in Iran, which she blamed for the skyrocketing diesel prices that are hurting Iowa's farmers. She said, quote, Iowans are being squeezed and shouldn't have to foot the bill at the pump or the checkout line for the war in Iran, she wrote. She added, quote, I am working every day to deliver bipartisan results. That bipartisan word itself should be a tell there. Bipartisan results for Iowans, and I will work with anyone who is ready to tackle this challenge immediately. Of course, as Daily Kos's Emily Singer points out, Hinson has voted at least four times against ending Donald Trump's war, including a vote just last week against the War Powers Resolution. So her attempt to paint herself as a bipartisan warrior who wants to end this war is face-saving BS, according to Singer, which Hinson's opponent, Josh Turek, has pointed out. He wrote in a social media post in response to Hinson, quote, it's easy to send a tweet, but when you had the chance to vote to end this war, you chose not to. You voted seven times to continue it, including just last week, he wrote, adding, quote, it's time to actually end the forever wars and put Iowa and Iowans first. Meanwhile, two of Hinson's Republican House colleagues from Iowa, as I believe we told you last week, Congresswoman Marionette Miller-Meeks and Congressman Zach Nunn, they did vote in favor of the War Powers Resolution for the very first time just last week when Hinson voted against it, a sign that those two Republican Congress members, that they also believe that the war is hindering their reelection chances in Iowa. So the fact that Iowa Republicans are now trying to distance themselves from Donald Trump and his war, that is a telling sign of how badly things are going for the GOP just 6 weeks out now from Election Day. Singer notes that the same Marist poll that I cited showing Turek with an 8-point lead over Hinson and some 13% of Republican voters planning to defect in order to vote for Turek. Well, add the 13-point lead that Turek has among independents in Iowa, and, well, you can see where this thing is going, or at least where it could be going if Marist's numbers are anywhere near accurate, which, yes, I concede, is a big if. So please note, none of this means that either Turek in Iowa or even El Sayed in Michigan, much less Nixon in Florida or Tallarico in Texas, none of this means they are going to win. It's wise to remain cautious about everything that I have just shared with you. I know Desi Doyen is, just from the look on her face.
1: Oh, absolutely. I think it's very important that folks are aware not to get a false sense of security about any of this. It's all very encouraging. It shows that commitment and sustained engagement can work. It's working so far, but the billionaires, right-wing billionaires' money bomb has not completely dropped yet. We still got time left.
0: Yep.
1: So things can happen
0: in October specifically.
1: And so, yeah, the public is only just now paying attention. So sustained engagement is how it's going to work.
0: Well, this is why, you know, I'm saying be cautious about everything that I just told you, especially in states like Florida and Texas and, yes, Iowa. But my point in sharing these with you is not to say that these guys are all going to win, that the good guys are all going to win. I don't know if they will or not. But it is to say that in a year like this, with political conditions like these, with a president in physical and psychological free fall, it seems to me, not that he doesn't have super intelligence, and a potential blue wave that is growing now seemingly as fast or faster than the super El Nino that Desi's going to report again on later in our Green News Report. In a year like this, anything is now possible if the pro-democracy forces stay focused, get the vote out, and help all of the other folks that you know do the very same thing and stay wary of the dirty tricks and the attempts to steal this election that I absolutely promise are absolutely coming. In fact, they are already here, but I'll get to some of that in a bit. And yes, it means that the pro-democracy forces could win. Not only in old-school so-called blue wall states like Michigan with a wall that collapsed in 2024, but yes, in states like Texas and Iowa and maybe even Florida. And yes, maybe even Nebraska and Kansas, as we've been discussing. And heck, check out the Senate race in Montana. Last I checked, Montana was within the margin of error. Is it likely all or even any of those are going to win? I don't know. But you should know what is possible if you stay focused, if you stay positive, and if you keep working. All of this also signs of Donald Trump's power simply waning, perhaps arguably heading over a cliff after November 3rd if things go poorly for him, when, by the way, I will warn you now, he's likely to get really, really scary and really, really crazy if things don't go well for him. We know that in advance. But it's worth noting that even in Utah, Republicans are now willing to turn on Donald Trump in a way that would have been unthinkable even, I don't know, 6 months, even 2 or 3 months ago, in truth. Republican Senator John Curtis of Utah is demanding now an investigation of Donald Trump Jr. after a Russian oligarch close to Russian President Vladimir Putin, guy by the name of Umar Kremlev, bankrolled Don Jr.'s wedding party. In a post on X, Senator Curtis posted a 3-page letter that he sent to the chair of the Senate Judiciary Committee, that would be Republican Senator Chuck Grassley, and the committee's ranking member, Democratic Senator Dick Durbin, calling for Trump Jr. to be subpoenaed as part of a larger investigation into his business dealings and relationships with foreign individuals. Now, Grassley, I suspect, is unlikely to take Curtis up on that offer, but a Democratic-led committee next year almost certainly would be happy to do so if Democrats can win back a majority in the U.S. Senate. But please note, Curtis also called for the same scrutiny of Hunter Biden, because whatever. In the letter, Curtis cited the lavish party that Kremlev threw on a private island for Trump Jr., as well as the Trump family's cryptocurrency ventures, comparing the president's son to Hunter Biden, and the myriad Republican-led investigations into Biden's international business dealings. Quote, wrote Curtis, "A toaster is a wedding gift. A private island party paid for by a Putin-connected oligarch is something else, he said. Republicans, he wrote, nearly wore out the subpoena machine investigating Hunter Biden's foreign relationships. We should not unplug it now, he said. Trust us was not enough then, and it is not enough now. Now, as David Kurtz observes over at TPM on this this call by Utah's Republican Senator Curtis, Kurtz writes, quote, before you get all excited that a single GOP senator is finally seeing the light, Curtis's letter to Grassley is filled with false equivalences and Biden bashing. Still, he notes, a sitting GOP senator comparing Don Jr. to Hunter Biden suggests that the political winds are shifting. And that is very real. The political winds are absolutely shifting. No polling numbers necessary to back that up when a guy like Senator John Curtis of Utah makes a call like that to subpoena the son of the president of the United States, Donald Trump. But just in case you need a little bit more evidence on the winds of change right now, years ago, when there were far more Republicans with intellectual honesty, we used to give away at bradblog.com what I referred to as the Republican Intellectual Honesty Award. Remember that?
1: Oh, yes.
0: It's been many years, hasn't it?
1: Yep. They were all purged.
0: Yeah, that's true. Haven't given out one of those for years, I'm sorry to say, but I think I am ready to offer one up again today to South Dakota's Republican Secretary of State. According to Politico over the weekend, South Dakota's Republican Secretary of State, Monet Johnson, is urging voters to cast their ballots for a Democrat. Democratic Secretary of State nominee in the November election, arguing that she cannot back the GOP nominee, drawing the ire of party leadership in the bargain.
1: Wow.
0: Johnson announced she's endorsing Democrat Terrence Davis over Republican Heather Baxter, who defeated her in the GOP convention back in June. At a moment, according to Johnson, quote, when I believe the integrity, stability, and professionalism of this office is at stake. Quote, South Dakota, she continued in a column written over the weekend, deserves a Secretary of State who will strengthen confidence through performance rather than provocation, who will support election officials rather than burden them for political effect, who will protect voter access and election security without pretending those goals are enemies. Baxter, the GOP nominee for Johnson's job, has campaigned as a staunch backer of Donald Trump's efforts to reform U.S. elections. Johnson wrote that she was endorsing the Democratic candidate Davis, quote, with full understanding of what this endorsement may cost me, because she said he is, quote, the candidate best prepared to protect the office and serve South Dakota with seriousness, steadiness, and integrity. She urged voters to, quote, look beyond the letter beside a candidate's name. Good for her. In a statement, Baxter told Politico her party affiliation was reason enough to side with her in the general election. She said, quote, the letter beside a name is not decoration. It tells voters what governing philosophy they will carry into the office that runs our elections and business services. And I see her point. Maybe the letter is reason for voters to decide whether they should vote for or against her.
1: Indeed.
0: The Democratic candidate Terrence Davis, for his part, thanked Johnson for the endorsement with a post on his campaign's Facebook account saying, quote, Monet and I come from different political parties. We will not agree on every issue. That is exactly why her confidence in me means so much. The post from Johnson was swiftly condemned, as you might imagine, by the state Republican House Speaker John Hansen, who wrote, quote, South Dakota Republican Secretary of State after being defeated at the Republican Party convention in her recent re-election bid, is endorsing the Democratic candidate. Huge mistake. Do not hand our elections over to the Democrats. Vote Republican Heather Baxter for Secretary of State. And for that, we are very happy, very honored to award South Dakota's Republican Secretary of State, Monet Johnson, with the all too rarely bestowed Brad Blog Intellectually Honest Republican Award. Congratulations, Secretary Johnson. You are, frankly, a rare shining light among a dying breed. So thank you for your service. As to the track conditions that all of these horses are going to be running on, because the track conditions can, as you know, make all the difference, no matter what the polls are, no matter what the polls say, no matter how good a candidate may be on either side. If they're running on muddied track conditions, well, that changes everything. So let's take a quick break. We will touch on just some of those today, including, yes, the Russians are back. Did they ever leave? And yes, they are hoping to help Donald Trump, it seems, to win in yet another election. That and more attempted muddying of the track, plus Desi Doyen's Green News Report, all still ahead today. I'm Brad Friedman, and you are smart enough to be listening to the Bradcast.
1: You're listening.

0: Welcome back. It's the Bradcast. Brad Friedman from bradblog.com. Yeah, we will get back to the USSR in just one moment. In truth, I got to tell you, I'm not all of that worried, Desi, about any of these particular stories at this point.
1: At this point.
0: But right. But as you likely know by now, I think it's important to know about the various potential threats to this year's elections from inside the White House, inside the Republican Party, or frankly, from outside the country. This less of a threat, I think, at this point. Let me start. I'll get to out of the country in a second. This one is more annoying, frankly, than anything else. But it is an annoyance worth noting, especially as we have been covering this story for about a year now. And it just seems like it won't go away. We've been covering it as it worked its way from the state court to the U.S. Supreme Court, back to the state court, back to the federal district court in the state. Now back, I think, to the U.S. Supreme Court again. I may have missed a trip or two there. But a federal appeals court on Monday, as NBC News reports, introduced a new wrinkle into the convoluted fight over whether Republicans can use a new congressional map in November's election in Missouri, as the GOP continues to try to eliminate one of the state's two Democratic U.S. House districts. In Missouri? No, you are not listening to a rerun. This is live, happening today. Didn't that story already end finally about 2 weeks ago? Well, yeah, it did, mostly. But as we did tell you at the time, there was still at least one outstanding thread, and yes, this is it. The St. Louis-based 8th U.S. Circuit Court of Appeals in Missouri did what the far-right 8th Circuit does. It ordered that the new gerrymandered U.S. House map that was drawn up last year by Republicans should be used this fall in the election, even though the U.S. Supreme Court has already twice rejected Republicans on this issue in recent weeks and had apparently put the issue to bed. But no, I guess not. Quote, this court holds that Missouri's current plan to use the 2022 map in the November 26 general election violates the Constitution. Only use of the 2025 map complies with the Constitution and federal law, the appeals court said in a long but unsigned ruling, because I guess they're so proud of it. The decision faces long odds to be implemented ahead of the election on the Supreme Court's previous action, NBC News says, not to mention the unanimous decision on this by the Missouri Supreme Court, which already ordered use of the old map from 2022. The three-judge Eighth Circuit Court of Appeals panel was compromised. Well, actually was comprised, it says, but compromised is probably a better word. Yeah. Was comprised of all Republican-appointed judges. Two of them were picked by Donald Trump. So, yeah, make of this what you will. The appeals court put its ruling on hold for a week to give the challengers time to seek U.S. Supreme Court intervention again, which as of last night, I was told that they already have. Richard von Glahn, you may remember him, the executive director of People Not Politicians. They're the group challenging this map after they had collected more than enough signatures to put a referendum onto the November ballot in Missouri that would give voters the chance to ring in on which map that the state should be using, which once all of the signatures are gathered needed to put this onto the ballot as a referendum, it stops the new map. It stops that legislation in its tracks, according to state law and state constitution. Richard von Glahn appeared on this show the day before the U.S. Supreme Court, in theory, responded to his appeal by putting what many thought was an end to all of this nonsense. But apparently this nonsense never ends. Von Glahn, in a statement,

0: on Monday night said, quote, ballots have been printed and Missourians have already voted. Thousands more will vote before this order seeks to take effect. Officials should stop wasting taxpayers' money on pointless legal actions and instead focus on administering our elections. Monday's decision upheld a decision by Missouri-based Trump-appointed U.S. District Judge Stephen Clark, who held that the new map is the one that must be used in November, since it was the one that was used in the state's August primary, notwithstanding the fact that the Missouri Supreme Court unanimously reached the opposite conclusion previously. The U.S. Supreme Court had previously put Judge Clark's ruling on hold back on September 10 in a decision that seemed to end the dispute with the state set to use the previous map from 2022, which includes six seats held by Republicans and two held by Democrats. Missouri was one of several states where the legislature drew a new map last year after Donald Trump ordered GOP-controlled states to do so. The GOP lawmakers were seeking to erase the 20-year Democratic Congressman Emanuel Cleaver's seat, his Kansas City-based district, by cracking it into pieces in order to create a 7-to-1 GOP map in the Show Me State. Missouri Secretary of State Denny Hoskins, a Republican, had, after initially trying to do the opposite, he ordered election officials to go ahead, print up the ballots to use the original 2022 map that was created after the census in 2020. That followed an unusual proceeding at the Missouri Supreme Court, who was where they were really mad at the Secretary of State. They held him in contempt for failing to comply with their ruling that said that the 2025 map had to be put on hold, that the old map had to be used while this voter referendum takes place in November to let the voters decide which map should be used going forward. But Hoskins delayed a decision about whether to include the measure on the ballot this November. He waited literally until the last minute.
1: Yes, just the last day.
0: The last day. It was the August 8th primary in the state, with people already voting on these new district maps that he allowed to be printed up onto the to be used on the ballots across the state. Before he would reject that referendum, arguing that redistricting plans are not subject to voter approval, which the state Supreme Court said nonsense, they absolutely are, ordered the referendum to be put onto the November ballot and to use the old maps. So that led Von Glahn back to the U.S. Supreme Court when all of this happened, when this federal judge found differently. The U.S. Supreme Court found in his favor. The Republicans took that matter in that separate challenge to the Federal Court of Appeals, which on Monday this week found in the Republicans' favor, leading Von Glahn to go back to the U.S. Supreme Court, which I suspect will rule in short order against the lower federal court of appeals, at least for now, since, yes, voters in Missouri are already voting on the old map. The ballots are printed. They're being sent out. People are voting, etc., as Von Glahn pointed out in his statement. So we're going to keep watching this, obviously, but this should give you an idea of how desperate Republicans really are this year to game the election and even to steal whatever they can in the bargain. So a big, confusing story, I don't know, over the past year. Hopefully, does it make sense now? Do you understand where we are at this point, Desiree?
1: Well, I do. I hope other people do. I think the important takeaway from all of this is that Republicans will not stop in their efforts to rig or steal or block voters from voting day, will not stop. And so everyone has to remain vigilant and fight back.
0: And they're getting some help, it seems. One more for now. The Russian government, as the New York Times is reporting, has been targeting Americans with covert online disinformation operations seeking to undermine public confidence in November's midterm elections, using a familiar playbook in an attempt to inject chaos into the voting season. That, according to U.S. officials familiar with the matter, classified U.S. intelligence assessments from recent months have determined that the Kremlin has once again authorized a digital influence campaign to peddle content across social media in hopes of seeding or amplifying domestic divisions around the election season. Not that we need much help for that. The assessments did not find evidence of attempts to take aim at voting machinery in a way that could compromise the actual voting process or results, the officials added, but experts in Russian disinformation have already spotted some social media campaigns in recent weeks that use super intelligence, to create fake videos of Hollywood celebrities talking about key battleground Senate races. The disinformation campaign appeared to be less extensive or coordinated than at least some of Russia's prior efforts in American elections, at least so far. Since 2016, the Kremlin has initiated online influence operations in every single American federal election cycle, according to previously declassified assessments. The officials added that the U.S. spy agencies see Moscow as less interested in midterm races than in presidential contests, and they are distracted by their grinding war with Ukraine. So they're not really even trying that hard at this point to,
1: but they're still
0: to
1: trying.
0: Help Donald Trump, but they're still helping. Some of the officials said the main goal of the Russian influence operations appears to be to sow chaos. And like I said, thanks, guys. We don't really need much help there. But to sow chaos, according to these officials, rather than to aid one particular party. However, the examples that independent disinformation researchers in recent weeks have been able to find and attribute to Russia have exclusively attacked Democratic candidates in swing states. Other than that, these actual active U.S. intelligence officials are telling the media that, they're not helping out either party. They're just trying to make chaos. Independent observers, however, suggest otherwise. Right now, anyway, they are attacking Democrats and they are attacking them in swing states. In 2016, the year that Trump was first elected, Vladimir Putin ordered a multi-pronged interference effort that sought to denigrate Hillary Clinton and bolster the electoral prospects of Donald Trump. That, according to U.S. spy agencies, multiple audits of those intelligence findings, including a multi-year investigation by the Republican-led Senate Intelligence Committee, corroborated those conclusions. Yes, when you hear Donald Trump or Republicans or his dopey MAGA supporters mocking Russia, Russia, Russia, as if it never happened, it absolutely did happen. Don't be gaslighted by these clods. It absolutely happened, at least if you believe the intelligence community, which you may or may not, and the Republican-led U.S. Senate Intelligence Committee, who came to the very same conclusion. Researchers in Europe and the U.S. who track Russian disinformation campaigns have seen recent signs of this activity in two separate waves over the past week. A network previously linked to Kremlin trolls started posting a series of videos on X and Blue Sky that appeared to rely on AI to churn out baseless claims against Democrats running for Senate in closely contested races. The posts attacked the candidates using themes that Trump and Republicans have relied on to disparage Democrats, including accusations of corruption, anti-Semitism, and support for gay and transgender rights. The posts included false or unsubstantiated claims and videos devised to seem as if they came from prominent news organizations, including CNN and BBC and New York Times. Among those targeted with Senator John Ossoff, who faces re-election in Georgia, and other challengers who have a chance of giving Democrats a majority in the Senate, including Sherrod Brown in Ohio, Roy Cooper in North Carolina, Troy Jackson in Maine, Chris Pappas in New Hampshire, Mary Peltola in Alaska, Abdul El Sayed in Michigan, James Tallarico in Texas, and Josh Turek in Iowa. But yeah, other than that, they're not, you know, targeting any party specifically. One post, for example, that appeared last Thursday mimicked a New York Times video featuring an image of the actress Jamie Lee Curtis, with subtitles criticizing the Democrats for their policies on transgender issues. The actress's publicist said, quote, "There's not even a scintilla of truth in that." Yet, by the end of the day, the post had been viewed nearly 200,000 times on Elon Musk's X, according to the count on the item from X. The company did not respond to a request for comment. They removed some of the posts that appeared earlier in the week, but many, according to the New York Times, remain online. The posts employed Russian tactics familiar from previous elections in the U.S. and Europe. A senior researcher at Graphica noted that the American content appeared shortly after elections in Germany and Sweden had concluded. As if the trolls were now freed up to work on the American election for a while, the researcher noted, quote, "We're definitely expecting it to ramp up. I don't think they're going to stop. I think that we're seeing the initial kickoff of the U.S. election-focused campaign." So, got that? Beware of what you might see over the interwebs over the next 6 weeks or so, because, yeah, Russia is back, baby. Quick break, and we're back with the Green News Report and the delightful Desi Doyen. Straight ahead on the broadcast, I'm Brad Friedman. Hey, this is Brad. 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And thanks. All right, what do we decide here, Des? We were going to either look at today's Green News Report as a grim warning about our lives or an encouragement for people to take action this November to get out and do something about all of this mess. Was that the choice you
1: liked? Yeah, and I say, why not both?
0: Why not? Okay, well, yes, you do, as heard in our latest Green News Report.
2: The only effective response is climate action equal to the crisis.
1: Super El Nino smashes all-time record with worse still to come. ExxonMobil raises its estimates for future emissions and global warming. Plus,
3: without a home, species can't live.
1: Trump administration guts the core of America's Endangered Species Act.
0: All of that gutting news and more straight ahead from bradblog.com. I'm Brad Friedman.
1: And I'm Desi Doyen.
0: Stand by for 6 minutes of independent green news, politics, analysis, and snarky comment.
4: And as you watch the prices of gas go down, you need to rejoice because it's a sign of the spoils of war. But it's also a sign of what we're talking about. The glory of God is coming down.
0: And what's the sign if the prices of oil continue to go up? MAGA Pastor Kuhneman, this is your Green News Report. Okay, Desi Doyen, tragic news on Monday. Two firefighters fighting a fire from a helicopter in Yosemite were killed as the summer of climate chaos continues. What do you have for us today?
1: Well, first, buckle up. The ongoing El Nino weather pattern in the Pacific Ocean has officially become the strongest such event on record in nearly 200 years of record keeping, setting the highest ocean temperature ever recorded for the phenomenon. And we're still several months out from its expected peak in December. Some forecasters are calling it a Godzilla El Nino, the largest in at least 1,000 years, with major impacts forecast for the United States and the world.
0: And the trouble is, we don't know what those impacts actually will be at this point.
1: Nope. Scientists warn that this El Nino is already shifting weather patterns because it is adding even more heat energy on top of man-made global warming, driven by the burning of fossil fuels, which is further supercharging extreme weather around the world. And it matters. The European Union now estimates that this summer's repetitive, record-shattering heat waves killed roughly 35,000 people in Europe alone. The EU says economic damages from heat and drought amount to more than $200 billion. The Guardian reports that the full economic damage will unfold in coming months. The hit to crop yields is likely to raise food prices, and costly repairs to infrastructure have barely begun. Here in the U.S., California Governor Gavin Newsom declared a state of emergency on Monday to mobilize state resources for communities and direct state agencies to prepare critical infrastructure. As forecasters warn that El Nino will bring more damaging extreme weather events, straining emergency response capabilities, Donald Trump, at a rally in North Carolina late last week, threatened to withhold disaster aid if his endorsed Republican candidate does not win in the midterm elections, effectively admitting that Hurricane Helene victims are still waiting for his administration to release those funds.
0: Hell of a guy.
5: We spent more than $2 billion in FEMA funding, and, you know, you're waiting for some additional money to take care of some of the back, and I'm going to get that to you, Michael. Now, if Michael loses, I'm not sending it, okay?
0: Oh, okay. If the Republican doesn't win, to hell with all of the Democrats and the Republicans who live in North Carolina.
1: Now, Trump did say immediately that he was just kidding.
0: Oh.
1: But the Trump administration does continue to withhold promised congressionally approved long-term recovery funds from North Carolina and several other states.
0: Yep. Because he's a jerk.
1: Meanwhile, oil giant ExxonMobil, in its new annual energy outlook, raised its estimate for humanity's future global greenhouse gas emissions by 2050, projecting that we will blow past limits that the United Nations has determined would lead to catastrophic climate impact. A Reuters analysis calculates that Exxon's new projections would likely mean global temperatures could rise as much as 3 degrees Celsius above pre-industrial levels by 2050, faster than at any time in the planet's history.
0: Great.
1: Exxon is one of the corporation's most responsible for causing global warming. And finally, the Trump administration this week further reduced protections for America's endangered species, much further than the administration had previously indicated to the public. A memo issued by the U.S. Fish and Wildlife Service dramatically redefines and reinterprets the word harm under the Endangered Species Act to mean that only the intentional killing of animals is illegal, not accidental. So logging, mining, and development can proceed without regard for the impact on endangered species habitat, even if it threatens their survival. Economic considerations will also now have more weight than scientific evidence for permitting new projects. Wildlife conservationists say the change will have profound consequences, clearing the way for relatively unchecked development on private lands across the United States.
0: They're all jerks. For much more on all of these stories and the ones we couldn't get to today, check out our website at greennews.bradblog.com. I'm Brad Friedman.
1: And I'm Desi Doyen.
0: And this has been your Green News Report.
6: Jesus will think you're a jerk, and it would be true.
0: Yes, It would be true. It is true.
1: Yes, Frank Zappa is right.
0: Yes.
1: I just have a quick follow-up on that Trump administration egregious change to the Endangered Species Act. California and 20 other states have now filed suit to stop it, arguing that the entire thing, the entire memo, violates the spirit of the law itself.
0: Great. Let's hope they stick to their guns a little bit better than they did on that Paramount Warner Brothers merger, shall we?
1: Yes, please.
0: Don't get me started. You can go listen to yesterday's show if you missed it. Anyway, thank you very much, Desi Doyen. Thanks to all of you for spending a portion of your day or night with us. It's always an honor to have you here. Thank you. 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And on the social medias, I am the Brad Blog. We'll see you there. Until we see you here next time, I'm Brad Friedman. Good luck, world.

0: I'm Rick Smith, and this is Labor History in Two.
1: On this day in labor history, the year was 1985. That was the year that the first Farm Aid concert was held in Champaign, Illinois. A retrospective article in Time magazine reported, quote, "In the 1980s, American farmers were hit hard by what were, at the time, the worst economic conditions since the Great Depression. Droughts ravaged the fields, property values plunged, loan interest rates soared, thousands were forced off their land, and faced foreclosure and bankruptcy. Farmer suicide rose at alarming rates. The idea to use music to aid the farmers began with Bob Dylan at an event to help African famine victims. Then musicians Willie Nelson, John Mellencamp, and Neil Young took up his idea and ran with it. 50 musicians took the stage at the University of Illinois football stadium. The organizers were joined by such headliners as Bob Dylan, Johnny Cash, Billy Joel, Tom Petty, Roy Orbison, Bonnie Raitt, Kenny Rogers, Joni Mitchell, The Beach Boys, Jimmy Buffett, Bon Jovi, Foreigner, and more. The musicians played for 14 hours to a rain-soaked crowd of nearly 80,000. A telethon also helped to bring in donations. It raised $9 million for farm relief. More importantly, it helped raise national awareness of the dire economic conditions faced by many small farmers. Farm Aid has continued to hold concerts for small farmers. In 2015, the 30th anniversary concert was held in Chicago. As an organization, Farm Aid has raised more than $50 million for small farmers.
2: Now, live for Farm Aid and a concert for America, here's Willie Nelson.
0: Labor History in Two, brought to you by the Illinois Labor History Society and the Rick Smith Show.
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1: And welcome, brothers, sisters, working class heroes. This is the Rick Smith Show. Thanks so much for being here today on the big program. Lots to get to, lots to talk about. Oh, our dear leader going after Labor Day. You know, those radicals, those leftists, those union people, those people want to destroy America or his America. And look, you know, labor has never been more popular than it is right now. And we see the approval ratings. Public approval ratings right now for organized labor sits somewhere between 68 and 71%. The sad reality is the actual union membership's around 10% of the country, 6% in the private sector. And there's a reason for that. Now, the right would tell you that, you know, people just don't want to join unions, like Jeff Bezos's Washington Post, whose headline screamed, Americans approve of unions. They just don't want to join them. And that's the popular refrain on the anti-union side of things. Yeah, but people just don't want them. They love, yeah, they're okay, but we're better than that. And I love, that's my argument. That's the argument I love the most. You know, we don't need them anymore. That was something for the past. You know, when inequality was bad, when workplaces were unsafe, you know, when workers were disposable, you know, back then. And you sit and you stop and you think about where we are in this moment. It's not shocking that workers are looking for something, and the labor movement is that place. And understand that from the labor perspective, from my perspective, the fact that, you know, we only have about 10% of union density in this country is not an accident. This was a concerted effort by corporate America and by policymakers to not address the abuses that they have, that our corporate overlords have heaped upon us. It's not that people are rejecting unions. It's structural obstruction standing between desire and reality. And as someone who's done a little bit, not an awful lot of organizing, I've worked on campaigns over the years, you realize real quick the corporate playbook. Having talked to and you know, been around organizers who that's their existence, there are some common threads in all of this. And one of the big ones is the fear that corporate America has put into working people's, into their heart and their soul. the fear of retaliation, the fear of you're going to get fired. Because understand, you know, in this country, it's not really a crime to fire people. In fact, you know, we got a president who his tagline was, "You're fired." No just cause, no due process, none of that. Just you're fired. And that says a lot about us. That says a lot about us as a working class, that we're willing to have a guy be our leader who takes great glee and joy at firing people. And understand, employers are charged with violating federal labor law in over 40% of all union election campaigns. Yeah. And in fear of retaliation, even where it's illegal, 2/3 of U.S. professionals believe their employer would interfere if they tried to organize. Only 10% believe that they wouldn't. So just in our minds, we're already, hey, we're going to get fired. They're going to retaliate against us. And understand, there are very little penalties. We don't lock anybody up. And the back pay game is ridiculous because understand, if you got fired and then got another job making, let's say, the same amount of money, there's no loss. So the employer doesn't have to pay anything. And also, you know, firing you to send a chilling effect across the bargaining unit saves them tons of money. Because what we know is unions demand higher wages, better health care, better retirement security, job security. You go down the list. And they got this way because, well, they're able to abuse their employees. These captive audience meetings, this mandatory company-run anti-propaganda meeting designed entirely to coerce, surveil, harass, and intimidate workers who may even be thinking about it. And then you go down the list of the legal things we do. I was just reading a minute ago that Trump has stacked the NLRB's administrative law judges with five more anti-worker folks. You've got right-to-work laws in this country that have bled union resources and, oh, by the way, been the pendulum that swung onto the side of corporate America. And I come back to this moment of, we all know what the problems are. Inequality has never been greater. It's getting harder and harder to put food on the table. So yeah, when asked, would you join a union? Yeah, I'd really like to have one of those union jobs. I have yet to meet a person face to face. I get a lot of online trolls who I think are bots, because understand, we just passed a pretty interesting milestone. That more than half of online traffic, and this blew my mind, more than half of online traffic is non-human. Think about that. So when you're reading through those comments, more than half of them are basically troll bots set out to, well, deliver the message, which is unions are bad. We don't need them anymore. We're so much kinder and nicer and better. And the thing is you get these big complexes, these industrial parks, where they wall organizers off. It's hard for unions to get in and talk to those people. Employers have access to them 24/7, whenever they want. And you would think that nobody would ever join a union when companies know that the reason most people demand some type of representation is because of respect, because of treatment, not so much wages, which surprises me, but respect. The fact that you can't put food on your table for your kids and your family, the ultimate disrespect. Want to hear your thoughts? Rick at TheRickSmithShow.com. Right back. I'm Rick Smith, and this is Labor History in Two.
0: This day in labor history, the year was 1919. That was the day that the Boston police went out on strike. The police in Boston had not had a raise for over 6 years. They worked long shifts, sometimes even more than 80 hours a week. The police force was predominantly Irish. Many had served as U.S. soldiers in World War I. Fed up with their working conditions, the police formed a union and joined the American Federation of Labor. Boston's police commissioner, Edwin U. Curtis, refused to recognize the police union and fired 19 police officers for their organizing efforts. In response, the new union voted overwhelmingly to support a walkout. More than 1,100 police officers voted to strike, with only 2 voting no. Across the country, newspapers made dire predictions about the collapse of law and order in Boston. While there was an upsurge in crime due to the lack of police on the streets, the press wildly exaggerated what was happening in the city. Newspapers ran stories about gangs running wild with rioters and communists attacking women, fueling Red Scare fears. The entire labor movement came under attack. Massachusetts Governor Calvin Coolidge declared, quote, "There is no right to strike against public safety by anyone, anywhere, anytime." This hard line against the striking police helped propel him to the national stage and eventually to the Oval Office. The striking policemen were fired and replaced with unemployed World War I veterans. In response to the national outcry over the strike, the American Federation of Labor revoked the charter for other police unions. The Boston police strike is the subject of the page-turner The Given Day by author Dennis Lehane. A fictionalized account of the events surrounding the strike, the novel follows the experiences of one Irish policeman during this tumultuous time.
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1: Came across an interesting piece over at The Guardian, written by our good friend Stephen Greenhouse. The most anti-union president, how Trump turned his back on U.S. workers, was the headline. And the underside of it, the underline, the second tagline, is labor experts stunned at how anti-worker Trump has been with actions since last Labor Day that have hurt unions. And I'm like, did you not read Project 2025? And that's why I've asked Stephen Greenhouse to come share some thoughts and maybe talk about just how bad Donald Trump has been and if maybe he's shocked by how bad he's been. Stephen, thanks for taking time for us.
5: Good to be here, Rick.
1: So let's talk about this. I mean, the reality is I think he's been exactly what I thought he would be. I actually thought his labor secretary would be even more functional than the drunken one he had and would be doing much more damage. So I'm grateful for the ineptitude, but I'm surprised that someone thinks, oh my, we didn't see this coming.
5: So, you know, Trump's a complicated man. And, you know, he said, I'm, you know, going to fight for the forgotten Americans. You know, the White House keeps saying every action he takes has the good of American workers, of average Americans in mind. And, you know, he's done a few little things to help workers, you know, the no tips, the lowered taxes on overtime. But I was interviewing one labor expert who said, like, she was stunned that on his very first day back in office, he erased the minimum wage that federal contractors must pay employees from $17.75 an hour down to $13.30 an hour. That's a big decrease, you know, $4.50 an hour. And as a result, a lot of people lost full-time workers lost $9,000 in pay. And she was stunned that even for someone whom she didn't trust, that he would still, you know, kick the workers in the cojones in such a painful way. And, you know, I didn't love Trump. I didn't vote for him, but he's turned out much worse than I expected. You know, so another thing he did that kind of
1: how is that possible, Stephen? How is it possible?
5: I guess I'm a naive babe in the wood.
1: Through the first term?
5: But he's even worse now. Yeah, I know. Yeah. So, you know, so this term, you know, there are 3 million people in the United States who work as home care workers, taking care of the elderly and the disabled at home. And Trump is erasing the minimum wage protections and overtime protections for these workers who are among the lowest wage workers in the country to start. And it's like, how could anyone presume to say he's pro-worker and always has workers in mind when he does such, he really stabs them in the back, as you know, as several of the people I interviewed said.
1: But and, Stephen, you've been doing this a long time. I know during the first campaign, you were interviewing the same people that I was, who were saying, look, you know, as a contractor, as him building buildings, he stiffed us at every turn. He stiffed every working person he could get away with. And I know in New York, you have to build with unions and with union labor because it's New York. And I know he said he did, but we've got him on tape going, he's all in favor of right to work. Come on.
5: Oh. So, I, you know, Trump, you know, is very good at fooling people, probably better than anyone in American history. And the fact is, and as my story explained, he's extremely anti-union, he's extremely anti-worker. And in ways, the headline of my Guardian story saying he's the most anti-union president only says half of it, because he's incredibly anti-worker across the board. He wants to weaken unions. He wants to weaken the voice of workers. He's sought to weaken protections for workers. He sought to weaken the voice of workers because he's so gung-ho in helping corporations, and he doesn't want those damn little people and those damn nuisances of unions getting in the way of his corporate friends.
1: And
5: he may believe he's a friend, you know, friend of unions. Like, he does favors for the Teamsters Union. He just, you know, ended, you know, federal oversight of the Teamsters Union, you know, which, you know, Sean O'Brien barely wanted. You know, some worker advocates say it was time to end. But, you know, he's, you know, so one of the insane things, Rick, that perhaps some of your listeners don't know about. So unions were among the leading in Minnesota, you know, when Trump sent in a gazillion ICE agents to intimidate, harass, scare, bully, you know, Minnesotans. Labor unions really helped lead the way in pushing back against ICE and, you know, protecting their neighbors, fellow, you know, immigrants who live in the neighborhood, hardworking immigrants who just want to, you know, work hard and make a decent living and support their family. So unions, you know, were among those who led protests against ICE, you know, who honked their horns when ICE agents were pushing. So Trump's prosecutors in Minnesota obtained the financial records of some of the leading, most respected unions in the nation, the Service Employees International Union, and my union, the Communication Workers of America, the Newspaper Guilds Union, to because they're suspected of engaging in domestic terrorism, because they had the audacity to stand up to Trump and stand up to ICE. And not only that, Rick, you know, the AFL-CIO, you know, this middle of the road, you know, a very sturdy, respected organization representing over 15 million workers and retirees. You know, prosecutors told a grand jury that the AFL-CIO might have been part of a conspiracy to promote domestic terrorism against ICE. It's like, wow, you know, Trump made believe he was a friend of unions, and you know, in these investigative actions, these prosecutorial actions in Minnesota, he's showing how much he dislikes unions, distrust unions, and, you know, wants to weaken them.
1: Yeah. No, but here's the thing, and this is what I said from the beginning. Look, unions are the only counterbalance to corporate greed, and the only way we're going to hold the wealthy in corporate America and any bit of check. So any power that is a challenge to what they want or to the Trump's government is the enemy. And we've heard Trump say for years that he gets even with his enemies, that he crushes his enemies. So I guess I'm just sitting here going, yeah, it's Wednesday. It's exactly what I expected him to do.
5: Yeah. Fine. So another thing we should discuss very quickly, Rick, is, you know, the Gallup organization, the Gallup poll, does a survey every year to ask Americans, do you approve of labor unions? So a few days before Labor Day, there was this big news release by Gallup saying 71% of Americans approve of unions. That's the highest number since 1959. 67 years ago, that's a long time ago. And it shows that people are fed up with corporate dominance. They're fed up with, you know, the billionaires controlling everything. They're fed up with Republicans and Democrats in Congress not doing enough to help them. They're fed up with, you know, feeling that they're falling behind because wages aren't going up enough while inflation is outpacing wages. And so, you know, and as you say, Rick, who but unions, I mean, what, you know, what other, no other institution except unions fights every day to raise the pay, to raise the living standards of average Americans. I think that's a big reason that many Americans approve of unions. And for this, only the second time in the past 25 years, a majority of Republicans say they approve of unions. 52% of Republicans approve of unions. And I'm throwing out so many numbers. And there was another fascinating number in this Gallup survey. 47% of Americans say they think unions should have more influence. And I think that shows the despairing that the parties, that the Congress, that the president isn't doing enough to fight for average Americans. And I think who fights for average Americans? Labor unions.
1: Yeah, but what do you say to the Jeff Bezos' newspaper headline that said Americans approve of unions, they just don't want to join them?
5: I mean, that's wrong. I mean, you know, again, there are these surveys, studies by folks at MIT and elsewhere showing that basically 40 to 50% of workers say that they would vote to join a union today if they could, but only 10% of American workers are in unions. So a certain way to look at that is that if workers got their way, you know, half of the nation's workers, 70 million workers would be in unions instead of 14 million workers in unions. And the reason, you know, workers are not joining unions is that corporations like Amazon and Starbucks and Trader Joe's fight extremely hard to prevent their workers from unionizing. And even though, you know, a lot of workers want unions, but they're scared to stick their neck out to support one because they're worried they get fired. They're worried, you know, the business system, they say, oh, our business will close if you unionize. So workers really want a union because they see unions as a way to lift themselves up and lift their coworkers up, but they're often scared and they're often, pummeled by, you know, corporate folks saying unions are bad for you, that, you know, this and that.
1: No, your point of that people are afraid that the retaliation will come is very real. You know, corporate America does a great job of scaring the you-know-what out of people. But I look at the Trump administration right now, and this, your article should be mandatory reading for every worker in this country, because what this administration has done in this short period of time in this second term should be the greatest recruiting tool for unions to go out and say, hey, look, he's been going after those federal workers. Every one of you federal workers should now be joining to defend what you've got. He's gone after, you know, as you pointed out, the contractor minimum wage. Every one of you contractors and every one of you workers should be fighting for this. You think about the overtime protection rollbacks. You think about the fact that we're making workplaces less safe. They're allowing independent contractors to do the... It seems the heat protection rule so much. It seems like this should be a great opportunity to go, this is what you're fighting against. This is the poster child of why you should be joining unions.
5: Yeah, this is true. But, you know, Fox News is not reporting all that. The Washington Post isn't, you know, Washington Post has a great labor reporter, Lauren Gurley. But, the op-ed page, the editorial page is very conservative, quite anti-union. And, you know, the word, it's hard for the word to get out there that unions are the institution that will help. I mean, the word is getting out somewhat because 71% of people approve of unions, but it's hard to organize unions because employers are so vehemently against them.
1: That's why we need major comprehensive labor law reform. I mean, the fact is, and I've organized places where someone got fired and there was a chilling effect across the whole bargaining unit. And the penalties that the employer paid for firing somebody were non-existent. They didn't have to pay any penalties because the guy got a job doing something else, making a little bit more money. So there was no penalty. There's no penalty, Stephen, to breaking the law. We talked about wage theft the other day. Nobody seems to go to jail for wage theft. This is, as a union guy, as someone who's been in a union my whole life, never been a victim of wage theft because my union fights for that. This guy's the poster child.
5: Yeah, the nation's labor laws, we've discussed in previous times, the nation's labor laws are very weak. You know, it's illegal to fire a worker for supporting a union. It's done all the time, but companies can't be fined for that. So, like, why not fire someone for supporting a union? You know, you're not going to be punished. You're not going to pay a fine. So it's like open season to fire people. And you know, the labor law bill, you know, the proposals in Congress to make it easy to unionize would fine companies, you know, $50,000, for illegally firing a pro-union worker, $100,000 if you do it a second time. That might begin to make a difference. But, you know, as long as you need 60 votes in the Senate, it's going to be very hard to ever enact legislation that makes it easy to unionize because there's so many red states.
1: Yeah, here's the thing. You or I break the law. There is a shiny set of bracelets for us. You know, corporate America breaks law. Well, promise you won't do it again.
5: Yep.
1: Until you do. So in the list of things that you've gone through in your article, of all of the attacks that Trump has done in this second term, what are the top three? What are the worst three things that you think he's done? Because I want people to understand that it affects their lives.
5: So again, you know, he ran as someone who may believe he's a great friend of union. And, you know, early on, he wanted to deny, he'd strip a million federal workers of their ability to bargain collectively. And he wanted to basically, you know, end their unions. And, you know, I interviewed Liz Shuler, the president of the AFL-CIO, and we talked about how it was terrible when Ronald Reagan fired 11,000 air traffic controllers in 1981 because they walked down an illegal strike. And, you know, Liz Shuler said it's by far the most anti-union action that any president ever took for Donald Trump to, you know, strip a million workers of their ability to bargain. That's one in 14 union members in the nation. Trump says, you know, screw you. We don't want you to have a union. I unilaterally going to take away that power from you. That's one. Another thing that gets me, Rick, is, again, Trump ran both in 2016 and 2020, again, 2024, that he's a great friend of coal miners. And maybe these weren't the most important actions, but he cut back OSHA inspections. He cut back mining inspections. He cut back stricter mining rules. And there's this important rule that Biden was pushing, the silica rule. You know, silica dust is causing serious black lung problems now in coal mines. Many people are dying from it. And Biden wanted to get serious on that. And Trump is basically delay, kick the can down the road, kick the can down the road on the silica rule. And he's, you know, many miners feels, again, stabbed in the back by Trump. You know, he may believe he was going to be their best friend. The third thing. Taking away minimum wage and overtime protections from home care workers. They and farm workers are arguably the most exploited workers in the country. Yeah. And to take away those very basic protections from these women, often women of color, it's just like inexcusable, unconscionable.
1: No, look, I am now in the role of a caregiver for my wife, and I deal with a lot of people who are in this world and aren't as fortunate as I am, and they are struggling. And I think it's just another kick to people who are already down. And I look at the video that he put out with the Canadian Prime Minister while he's beating him with a stick while he's on his hands and knees. To me, that's who Trump is. So none of this stuff surprises me. Let me ask you about that real quick. What reaction did you have to seeing Trump in the USA hockey uniform, you know, beating somebody on his hands and knees?
5: It's disgraceful. It's disgust. It's just, you know, you and I are well over 60, I think. I'm well over 60. Maybe you are not. Anyway, you know, we've been around a long time. You know, I was born when, you know, Dwight D. Eisenhower was president. You know, very respectable guy, a great general, and Kennedy, and, you know, you know, you don't expect a president to act so, to debase the presidency, to act so infant, you know, like an infant. And the way he treats people and derides people and makes fun of people, he's so cruel to people, he insults people. It's just no person, no friend. You know, if a friend of mine did that, I'd say, you suck, we're no longer friends. But like to see the president of the United States doing this is such a disgrace. And Canada was our closest ally for years and years. And Trump is treating him like gunk, like dirt, like, you know, how dare you talk back to me, Mr. Carney? You should be my vassal. And for talking back to me, I'm going to stomp on your head and make fun of you all the time and threaten to cut off all trade. And it's ridiculous. Yeah.
1: No, look, I saw the video and I go, you know, this is who Trump is. As a kid, you know, I fought all the time as a kid. Grew up in a housing project in the west side of Cleveland. We fought every day. But you never kick someone when they were down. You never hit somebody when they were on the ground. when they were defenseless. And I saw that and I'm going, yeah, this is what I expect. There's no surprise for me here. But I guess we'll see come November how the country is going to weigh in on this. But Stephen, I appreciate the time. Great work. I look forward to talking to you again real soon.
5: Okay.
1: Our good
5: Happy friends, Labor Day. Be well.
1: Our good friend Stephen Greenhouse. Want to hear your thoughts. What do you think is the worst thing Trump has done for working people? Is it the inflation because of his war? Is it all of the list of things Stephen pointed out? Rick at the RickSmithShow.com. Want to hear it. Back after this. I'm Rick Smith, and this is Labor History in 2.
6: On this day in labor history, the year was 1929. That was the day a mistrial was declared in the case of 16 textile mill unionists in North Carolina. The mistrial sparked 5 days of anti-union vigilante violence. Textile mill workers at Gastonia's Lorry Mill had been on strike since April 1st. They demanded higher wages and shorter work hours, union recognition, and an end to the hated stretch-out system. Soon, textile workers at Bessemer City's American Mill walked off the job in solidarity and joined the National Textile Workers Union. Ella Mae Wiggins was one of the strike leaders at American Mill. She was known for her militancy, but also for organizing black workers into the union. As the strike wore on, mill owners evicted dozens of families from company housing. Wiggins helped set up a tent city. On June 7th, sheriff's deputies attacked strikers who marched to Lorry Mill to call out remaining workers. The police arrived at the tent colony later that evening to disarm them, and Gastonia's police chief wound up dead. Immediately, more than 70 textile union members and leaders were rounded up and arrested. 16 stood trial for the murder of Chief Adderholt. The Anti-Union Committee of 100 smashed up the NTWU headquarters in Gastonia and Bessemer City. They kidnapped, beat, and threatened to kill several union members. The rampage continued as SCAB forces moved on to Charlotte to raid the offices of the International Labor Defense, who had handled the strikers' case. 5 days into the terror, Wiggins was killed on her way to a union solidarity rally. Outrage over her murder forced mill owners to improve conditions and wages. But the fight to organize would continue for years.
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7: 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I'm your host, Brenda Gazar. My guest is Mark Dudzik, a longtime union organizer and labor activist. 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I asked Mark what tying healthcare to employment often means for workers and their families.
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7: Mark remembers being in Baltimore when Bethlehem Steel went bankrupt. 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But losing a job isn't the only time that connection between employment and healthcare becomes especially powerful. There's also the moment workers decide whether to strike.
8: 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And it just provides another tool of intimidation that they can use in those type of situations.
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1: So last week we were talking about this labeling thing. You go to the store and you see on the shelves there's a little electronic tag, and you know that's where the price tag is now, evidently, in a lot of places. And we talked about the AFL-CIO's Tech Institute's priced out, pushed out study. And interestingly enough, a bunch of people had questions that we didn't get to. Part of it was, I've never seen one. Where are they? How do I find them? And are they in stores near me? Which I thought would be a great opportunity to reach out to the folks at the AFL-CIO's Tech Institute and talk about their report.

0: You can check that out at AFL-CIO TechInstitute.org. Sonny, thanks for taking time for us.
1: Yeah, happy to be here. Good afternoon.
0: So last week we talked about the study. We talked about, you know, just the whole use of technology and AI and all this stuff. And I guess I didn't hit the baseline stuff. So for people who have never seen one of these doohickeys, these electronic shelf labels, where are they? What are they? And why is a labor group, why is the AFL-CIO spending this much time, effort, money studying it?
1: Yep, happy to answer that question. So first off, as you well know, and I know, and everyone probably listening knows, who anyone who eats food knows, grocery prices are just unaffordable for many Americans, and they are continually rising. These technologies, electronic shelf labels, are being implemented across the U.S. retail sector at a time when food prices have surpassed inflation and wage gains, increasing 33% over the past 7 years. We're looking at companies like Whole Foods, Kroger, Walmart. They have plans or have already implemented these technologies in their grocery stores. And I guess going back into the concerns we have, these labels connect to the same exact algorithmic pricing software that online retailers are already using.
0: Dynamic pricing.
1: Exactly. So this is the technology that, while, you know, the retailers claim, it lets us take a expiring banana and mark down the price. It's also the very same technology that lets them raise the price of allergy medication when pollen counts spike in a given town or city.
0: Now, according to from what I read, you built this entire thing off of basically what the industry that builds these electronic shelf label makers, what these things, it's their marketing material that you've looked at.
1: Exactly. So, I mean, you know, the reality is these tools, these electronic shelf labels, they are being implemented today. We wanted to take the companies at their word. We wanted to better understand what a world would look like if everyone who walked into a grocery store, when they went in, it became the norm that they would be picking up groceries, looking at electronic shelf labels instead of traditional paper price tags. And what is that going to look like for the workers who are in these stores? So what we did, and was we took the marketing claims, which there were claims from two manufacturers, one arguing that a store would cut up to 5,200 worker hours a year, another cutting 1,200 hours at a single store. And then we said, okay, well, let's assume that every single grocery store in America adopts these. And what would that mean? What we found was that it would lead to potentially $1.6 billion to $6.9 billion in lost wages annually, and would impact anywhere from 44,000 to 191,000 jobs. What that looks like in terms of lost wages per worker per year, it would be anywhere from $600 to roughly $2,600 for perspective's sake. Median rent in America as of 2024, which is when they published the most recent federal data set, was at $1,413. At the high end of these estimates, a grocery worker could lose close to 2 months' rent. So these are very, very real implications. And beyond that, my in-laws, actually, they were in town visiting this weekend, and I told them about the report, and they had the same question that many of your viewers have. And in fact, they live in a small town in New Hampshire, and they have not seen these yet. But what I described to them was, I was like, imagine you go into the grocery store, you're doing your shopping, you pick up your weekly bag of coffee, and it's $9.99, you put it in the store in your cart, and then you go, and when you check out, it's maybe 30 cents more expensive. Now, there's two problems with this. One is that you're not typically going to the grocery store and just buying one bag of coffee. You're buying your whole week's groceries. So prices might be much higher than you anticipated. And two, there's also something to be said for, you should have perfect information when you are buying a good as a consumer. You should know how much a good costs before you get to the register. And with these tools, what's going to happen with electronic shelf labels is you won't know until you're getting rung up, and then it's too late to leave.
0: No, and some assurance that it's not going to change from the time you picked it up. Because here's the thing, I don't know about you, but rarely now, before, years ago, I would go in for one or two things. So yeah, I knew what they were. But now I do the grocery shopping in our house. So now I'm not getting just one or two things. I'm getting 30, 40 things. I'm not going to remember every price.

0: price for every item. And who's to say that every time I put something in the cart, because, and I looked at it and said, yeah, that was a decent price in that moment, that by the time I walked to the front, all of them haven't changed. Now, I know the argument is they could have come down, but I'm going to say they're probably not going to.
1: I mean, if you look at the facts, grocery prices have increased 33% over the past 7 years. We know that grocery prices are going up. You don't need a PhD in economics to understand that. So even if one day you get lucky and your cup of coffee is a few cents cheaper, the skew is going to be higher and you're going to have these prices snuckily added in as you go into the stores over time.
0: Yeah, I remember the first time I came across dynamic pricing, and I've told this before. Went to a Pittsburgh Pirates game. We were in Pittsburgh and said, what the heck? Let's go see a ball game. So it was a Thursday night. We showed up. Tickets for way out in the middle of nowhere in the nosebleeds were $5. I'm like, that's fabulous. $5. So we saw that game. We went back. Hey, let's go the next night. We went back the next night. It was like $35. And I'm going, explain. Well, people want to come now. So there's more demand. We're getting more out of it. And that's the first time I heard the term dynamic pricing. And I started thinking and going, yeah, this isn't going to end well for we the consumer, because this is going to happen a lot.
1: And I think one thing just to keep going back to this is it's bad, not just for consumers, but consumers and workers. Electronic shelf labels are squeezing profits out from both sides. What they're doing in effect is they're reducing potentially worker hours from stores. So it's going to be coming out of worker paychecks. And at the same time, they're taking all of our information and knowledge and using it to charge us higher prices at the register. So it's a twofer. It's bad for consumers and workers, and workers are consumers and consumers are workers.
0: Yeah. Now, you, as you point out in the piece, and I got to wonder, the claim is that by reducing the number of hours, changing prices, you know, when you need to raise them or lower them or whatever, that will free up the current workers to be able to then go help we the consumers. And yet again, I'm going to call BS on that, because good luck finding anything other than the mobile robot beeping around the aisles. The people aren't really there to answer questions anymore. In fact, every time I go to the checkout, they keep pushing me towards the self-checkout. So I envision a moment where there's nobody in the stores and I'm just going to be the guy who eventually has to stock the shelves before I could not pay for them on the way out.
1: And to be fair, there's so many that just makes such a worse grocery shopping experience, and it makes it less safe. Like, imagine if there's spills all over the stores because they do what they can to get the smallest number of workers in a given store at a given time.
0: Yeah, Sonny, but Sonny, we've got Marty. Marty, the little machine robot, he goes around. Marty's job is to look for spills, and Marty's always in the way. But you know what? He'll tell you if there's a spill right in front of him.
1: Yeah, but you know what? Marty's kid doesn't need to go to college.
0: Yeah, true. So when you look at these numbers, because these are some pretty big numbers that you've put out. Some words of over 44,000 jobs to potentially over 190,000 jobs. Who are we talking about? I mean, look, I look at my wife. Her first job in high school and in college was a cashier. And, you know, the person who stocked the shelves and did the gun thing with the numbers. Are they the first to go? And as a society, are we okay going, yeah, kids, people don't need these jobs? Is it more?
1: Now, to be fair, I am not a business operations specialist at a major grocery retailer. So there will be business decisions made, and certain retailers might decide not to do that. But what we know is here's what the electronic shelf label companies are advertising their products to do. So that in and of itself is concerning, that these are how these products are being advertised. They're not being advertised to help us charge less for bananas. They're being advertised as a labor replacing technology.
0: Now, as I understand, I didn't see a lot of specific retailers. Is it just a handful? Is it more pervasive? Is it something we fear is going to be the norm? Because as I understand, you know, look, be honest. If corporate America can get rid of us, if they can, you know, make their profits a little bit higher by making our experience a little bit worse, they're going to do that. But how far into this are we now?
1: So I think that's where it's, you know, we are seeing planned rollouts. National retailers, including Kroger, Aldi, and Whole Foods have already started rolling out electronic shelf labels across thousands of stores. Walmart has deployed them in 2,300 of its 5,200 U.S. locations. And they've announced that by the end of the year, they will have electronic shelf labels in all of their stores. And to be fair, in many European markets, these are already widely, if not universally adopted.
0: So let me ask you this, because, you know, this seems like small. I had someone say, you know, come on, that's not such a big deal. And given the fact that we have given so much of our personal data away, and look, I fought the store card thing for years. I fought not putting my personal information in there and linking it to my credit card. I've fought all of this stuff all along. On the grand scheme of things, of everything that we've surrendered thus far, how big of a deal is this, do you think?
1: I mean, I don't want to weigh in on how big of a deal or play the what's worse or better, but all I know is that for the worker who's out 2 months' wages, 2 months' rent, 2 months' wages and rent, that's terrible. And we shouldn't have to choose that. We shouldn't say, do we want a new technology that potentially raises prices, makes it so we don't know what we're paying when we get to the register, and on top of that, so it's going to be taking away someone's rent money, that's going to be taking away someone's kid's college fund. I don't think that that's innovation or progress. That just seems like exploitation.
0: Yeah, but we're told that's progress. You know, we're going to retrain those people to do other things. Sonny, come on. You know, do they really want to work in a grocery store? And the reality is my grandmother spent 20-some years working in a department store and was very happy doing it. A lot of people supported their families off of those jobs because, you know, that's the best they could do given their situation. And in an economy, don't we have to have jobs for every skill level up and down the spectrum?
1: Absolutely. And also, grocery store workers provide a service to the community. There is something not pleasant about going into an empty grocery store, to your earlier point.
0: Yeah, but the future, I guess, is I'm told, because AI is going to solve all this. We won't have to go. AI will just shop for us.
1: That, I will say, I think is beyond the scope of the research.
0: No, because, you know, you look at all of the tech stuff that's going on. You know, this is just another part of another simple way to get in our pockets, another simple way to cost working people their jobs. It's another way to see a massive redistribution of wealth from the people who are just trying to get by, just trying to make a living, to people who are trying to game the next system to line their pockets at the expense of people who can't defend themselves. I see this as another one of those technologies.
1: I mean, I think there is something to be said for asking ourselves when a new technology is being introduced, who does this serve and what good does it do the public? Does it do the industry? Does it do workers? And when it comes to electronic shelf labels, it just doesn't add up.
0: So that's a very nice way of kind of wrapping this part of this up. But the reality is I don't think you guys think a lot of them, because you're not saying to regulate it. At least this is what I'm understanding from the report. You're not saying, hey, we need to regulate this, need to have better rules like Maryland's trying to do. You're saying this should just be outright banned. It should not happen. Am I getting that right?
1: I mean, what we do say is we call for a ban because the technology, it's a negative sum game. There's no benefit to consumers. There's no benefit to workers. That is why the ban is needed. There are plenty of technologies where they can unlock immense benefits with regulations. This doesn't appear to be one of them. In that, where's the upside to it beyond helping companies be more profitable at the expense of workers and consumers?
0: It's that. I gotta get one more question out of you on the AI front. And it's probably not your area. You can go, it's not my area. That's somebody else for the Tech Institute. But I'm sure you've been paying attention to all of the, AI is going to end the world. It's either going to save the world and we're going to have abundance beyond our wildest fantasies and universal high income and all the wonderful things that Elon and company are promising, or it's the end of humanity. And we've got a president who says we shouldn't regulate it at all. We just need a strong president. We need him, evidently. Any thoughts on where we are currently in the AI world?
1: To be fair, that is not my expertise, but I always go back to asking ourselves, progress is only what the technology does for the public, for workers, and humanity.
0: There you go. Sonny, I appreciate the time. I appreciate the work you do. I hope folks will check out the report. priced out, pushed out. You can find that at AFL-CIO TechInstitute.org. We'll get links out on social media. Sonny Glotman, thanks so much for your time.
1: Thank you.
0: Want to hear your thoughts? Email me, rick@therickSmithShow.com. What do you think? Is this good? Is this bad? Would you be okay with it? Let me know. rick@therickSmithShow.com. Right back. Stick around. I'm Rick Smith, and this is Labor History in Two. On this day in labor history, the year was 1845. 5,000 female workers at the Allegheny Cotton Mill went on strike for a 10-hour workday. The fast streams around Pittsburgh and Allegheny City were ideal to power cotton mills. The mills were overheated and filled with dangerous dust. Many of these women and child workers suffered from work-related lung diseases. The seven factories of Allegheny City employed about 1,500 young women. These women earned between $2.50 and $6 a week. They worked from sunrise to sunset, 6 days a week. Children made $3 a week at most. In 1843, factory owners cut wages even further. In the 1940s, a woman who had worked in the mills noted, "The ear filled with the noise of thousands of spindles." Anger over the deplorable working conditions grew. In early 1845, the women and children had had enough. They walked off the job and demanded a 10-hour workday and a living wage. Men supported them by gathering to protect the women from police attacks. After holding out for a month, the women began to return to work to survive. Some of the remaining strikers decided to try and remove the returning workers from the mills. They armed themselves with axes, but could not dislodge the workers. Public opinion turned against the striking women. Then, in September, workers marched on one of the largest area mills. The women broke down the factory gates and forcibly evicted the scab workers. The strike lasted for 6 months, but slowly, out of desperation, more and more of the women workers went back to the mills. Although the women did not get their demands, the strike drew national attention. On Independence Day in 1848, the Pennsylvania legislature put into effect a 10-hour day law. But sadly, the law had numerous loopholes and had no real enforcement. Like what you hear? Check out more at laborhistoryin2.com.
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0: So Donald Trump's presidential approval rating tank, the bottom of the tank, actually, 35%. Disapproval rating, 63%. Not a lot of middle ground there. It seems to be you love him, you hate him. Not a lot of people in the middle going, yeah. Not what we're finding out. A lot of news reports going on around the AI stuff. And look, you know, I wasn't expecting Sonny to come out with anything, you know, breaking there from the AFL Tech Institute. But I just wanted to get it out. The reality is Trump, we find out now, met privately with Sam Altman at the Republican convention in Dallas on Thursday. And again, this is another one of those moments where you go, who knows what they talked about? Who knows if Sam Altman is actually as freaked out as the claims are, or if this is just a way, to pump up? Who knows? But on Monday, the Washington Sun reported that Trump unexpectedly called into a business and technology conference with the NVIDIA CEO, Jensen Huang, on his cell phone, you know, good national security stuff, and dismissed the urgency of the moment. He said robots will not be taking over, the AI will not be taking over the rest of the world. The whole thing's a giant hoax. It's a hoax. It's a big hoax. It's a hoax. And again, a guy I don't think can open email is now saying, you know, it's a hoax. And I do find it interesting that the same Washington Sun reported that Speaker of the House Mike Johnson said that they don't want to jump in. You know, they don't want to get involved. They don't want the reflex of legislative bodies is to cover things up with red tape and hyper-regulation. And if you do that, then you lose your edge. And that's a national security concern for the American people, according to Mike Johnson. So what he's saying, honestly, what he's saying is we're doing nothing. There will be nothing done by the congressional legislative body. Don't hold your breath. J.D. Vance came out and said that, well, if there's any regulation that comes of it, it should be a consensus between both Congress and the administration. He said, if there's any chance Congress will enact comprehensive AI regulation, it will require presidential leadership. And Vance said, and clearly, Trump doesn't believe there's any role for lawmakers in the AI department. So again, what he's saying is, we're doing nothing. We're going to let this monster roam free because it's what we believe in. Now, the Chinese have criticized calls from U.S. tech leaders to kind of put the brakes on because they don't want to fall behind. This is the new arms race. And this is where Trump is not entirely wrong. Whoever wins AI going to dominate the globe. And this is one of those things where you go, should we have such technology? Should there be such technology? This is the scary part for me. Now, do I think that there are going to be at least in my lifetime, angry robots around every corner, nefariously, plotting to destroy humanity? Not right away. But I do have some real concerns. And the sad reality is our congressional body for too long has been way behind the curve on everything, really. They have been doing too much culture warrior, hey, look at me, mugging for the camera, trying to get their attention. Because after all, their job is a popularity contest where, hey, look at me gets votes. Instead of going, we need to do a job of ensuring that the American people are safe, secure. And oh, by the way, we have an economy that works. So the question then is, how's Wall Street responding to the AI crisis situation, hoax, end of the globe, potential end of work and end of need for money and, future abundance of plenty? Well, they've kind of yawned. There's kind of been really nothing that's come out. Axios has reported equity investors largely yawned Monday at warnings about AI wiping out humanity, suggesting traders aren't pricing and the existential threat. So it's one of these things where my mind goes, has Wall Street not figured out how to put a price on the end of humanity? Have they not figured out how they can profit yet from our humanly demise? It makes one wonder. Now, look, I'm not entirely in the camp of smash the machine, but I do think there has to be some transparency. I do think that creating this monster without any oversight, probably not a great idea. And I do find it interesting, Trump's positioning. Now, Barack Obama has come out and said, Democratic candidates, you got to be talking about this. You're going to have to start taking a position. This is where Democrats, I think, are going to, again, take the position that I've taken is we've got to kind of tap the brakes. We've got to put some guardrails in place, not the kind of guardrails that Donald Trump thinks we need, just a strong president, a good unitary executive, a good Trump. No, some actual oversight, some actual accountability, some actual regulation. So you've got an interesting moment here for the Red Hat crowd, because in 2024, and I talked about this a lot during my show, my Red Hat friends were so freaked out that Joe Biden and the Democrats were going to institute a social credit score. And it was all because they're horrible, terrible people. I mean, this is the weird thing. Most of my Red Hat friends, they do terrible, horrible things. So, you know, it's one of those things where they go, yeah, we don't want to have to be nice to our neighbors. We don't want to have to not drink and cause a ruckus and not just be Americans. We don't want to have to pay for it. We don't have to be responsible for it. We want to be able to rip and tear, man. And look, I'm not entirely opposed to it. Your freedom is to do whatever you want to do as long as it doesn't infringe on mine. I'm good. And this is why I've got a lot of red hat friends, because I'm okay with them doing dumb stuff, especially if it's to themselves. But they were freaked out by the prospect that someone would be watching their stupidity and potentially charging them for their idiocy. This is an interesting moment because, you know, I think they believed Trump would be their hero, you know, coming out against flock cameras and license plate readers and all of this stuff. Not entirely against it, because we need those things in those neighborhoods to keep those people in check. But now that it's in their neighborhoods, it's watching their public parks, it's watching their lives. A little freaked out by it, a little concerned, you know. So going to be kind of interesting to watch the temperature either rise or fall with the Red Hat Brigade in how Trump responds, because evidently it's a hoax. Where are the Q people? Where are the, where are all those folks, the conspiracy nuts? Or here's the other thing. Did the meeting with Altman come up with a way for Trump to profit off of killer AI? Is this a way he's going to stay in power? I don't know. Want to hear your thoughts? Email me, rick@therickSmithShow.com. Miss any portion of the program, grab the podcast. And as always, thanks so much for being here. We'll see you back here next time.
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0: Hello and welcome to Background Briefing, available 24/7 at backgroundbriefing.org. I'm Ian Masters, and today we'll look into a number of stories and issues in the news. We begin with the twilight of the deranged wannabe dictator being fed a diet of delusion by his favourite courtier, Natalie Harp, which triggered a tantrum that had CNN, MS Now, and Politico banned from the White House. Today, the White House press corps struck back in solidarity with CNN, which was scheduled to be the pool coverage of Trump's UN visit, with an effective boycott by the major TV networks who have taken away what Trump most craves, the TV cameras. Joining us is Dan Frumkin, the editor of Press Watch, an independent website previously known as White House Watch. With over 12 years at the Washington Post, he served as editor of the website and wrote its White House Watch column. He has an article at MS Now. We will discuss Trump's unconstitutional press ban won't make the bad news go away. Then, with Trump telling Fox News that for him, quote, the question was not if and when it would be required to, quote, blow the entire nation up if Iran's government did not submit to his demands, we will assess the growing possibility of a U.S.-Israeli knockout attempt either before the Israeli elections or after the U.S. elections. Joining us is Paul Piller, who served for 30 years as an analyst at the CIA, in which his last position was National Intelligence Officer for the Near East and South Asia. Previously, he served as Chief of Analytics Units at the CIA, covering portions of the Near East, the Persian Gulf, and South Asia. Paul Piller is currently a non-resident senior fellow at the Center for Security Studies at Georgetown University and an associate fellow at the Geneva Center for Security Policy and a non-resident fellow at the Quincy Institute for Responsible Statecraft. His latest book is Beyond the Water's Edge, How Partisanship Corrupts U.S. Foreign Policy, and he has an article at Responsible Statecraft, The Houthis Could Tip the Iran War in Tehran's Favor. Then finally, we'll examine the settlement with Paramount Skydance to merge with Warner Brothers Discovery, announced today by California's Attorney General Rob Bonta, who clearly does not like the deal, but was pressured by Governor Newsom, Javier Becerra, and LA Mayor Bass to cave under the Ellison's blackmail that entertainment jobs would be moved to Texas and Tennessee. Joining us is Jonathan Handel, a lawyer and journalist who practices transactional entertainment law and was formerly a professor at UCLA Law School and a contributing editor for The Hollywood Reporter. He is a member of the Academy of Television Arts and Sciences and was named by The Daily Journal as one of the top 100 lawyers in California. And his most recent book is Entertainment Residuals, A Full Color Guide. And joining us now is Dan Frumkin, who is the editor of Press Watch, an independent website previously known as White House Watch, with over 12 years at the Washington Post, where he served as editor of the website and wrote its White House Watch column. He has an article at MS Now, Trump's unconstitutional press ban won't make the bad news go away. Welcome to Background Briefing, Dan Frumkin.
1: Thank you, Ian.
0: Well, thanks for joining us, Dan. And it does seem that Trump shot himself in the foot with his banning of CNN, MS Now, and Politico from the White House, which he announced on Friday. Now, today, of course, what's happened is that CNN, who Trump just banned, was set to be the television pool network accompanying President Trump during his trip to the United Nations General Assembly this week. But now, in solidarity with CNN, actually it's the bureau chief of Fox News, Brian Broughton, who announced that the TV press pool, quote, effectively today, the TV press pool will not be covering events designated as pool coverage of the president. So the major networks are boycotting him in solidarity with CNN. So this does look like he shot himself in the foot.
1: Yeah, this is an extraordinary move by the networks and incredibly effective because it robs him of his favorite thing in the world, which is TV cameras. The whole thing was doomed and foolish and the sign of, you know, a deeply unhappy president, maybe a senescent president, who lashed out at the press. Nobody expected this. It came out of the blue. He sounded whiny when he talked about it on Friday. And there was no way it was going to stand. It was, I mean, it was the most, it was just astonishingly unconstitutional in the sense that he literally said, I don't want them in my office because they write stuff that I don't like. And that is, you know, that is just, couldn't be a more prima facie example of violating the First Amendment.
0: But apparently what happened, what got him all upset, and it doesn't take much to have him fly off the handle, was that Natalie Harp had provided him with clips of some of the commentary coming from CNN and MSNBC anchors. And that just did him in, and he went off the deep end. Of course, he's got obviously got an incredibly frail ego. It's always been a paradox, hasn't it, Dan, that the most powerful man in the world has such a frail ego?
1: Yeah, absolutely. And the you know the process of the strategy of attacking the press has worked very well for him at rallies where he'll point to the press corps and the cameras and you know and make fun of them and all the audience will start whistling and booing and threatening the press. But this this isn't even going to work with his base because it wasn't done at a rally, and it wasn't done at a rally, and he didn't, and his base is actually starting to get pretty sour on him like everybody else because he violated his two campaign promises.
0: Well, he's also a reality TV guy, right, who basically does government by stunt. And it feels like he's running out of material.
1: Yeah, he's been a master of television. I mean, that's one of the things that has been true of him since he first came down the escalator. He is a natural for TV. And depriving him of this is like taking away his oxygen. It is just an extraordinary move. I didn't expect it. I didn't expect this kind of solidarity. I was really focusing mostly on the reporters in the press corps and what they would do. And I knew that they would not en masse boycott the White House for some good and some bad reasons. I mean, the bad reasons are because they're slaves to access and they couldn't imagine giving it up. The good reason is that if they left, all that would be left of the press pool is a bunch of complete MAGA, crazy, right-wing news organization reporters who ask him these ridiculous softballs. So I didn't expect anything this significant, and it's huge.
0: Right, but his skill, as you point out, at distraction has been... when I suggested he's losing his mojo, that doesn't mean he still hasn't been at it. I mean, the two latest stories which he threw out there as red meat to distract us all were, the tearing down the Kennedy Center and...
1: militarizing the Triumphal Arch, putting snipers on top of it and vast amounts of ammunition inside it in the middle of like one of the most traffic circles in Washington. It is the single most ridiculous idea he has ever had. Another example of his just desperation at this point. He's seeing the polls drop. He's seeing Democrats clearly ascendant in the midterm elections. Not that he really cares about governing, but he has enjoyed having a totally supine Congress, and now he's facing some issues with that.
0: Right, and the other issue was, of course, the issue we're talking about, banning CNN, MSNBC, and Politico. But that's certainly backfired on him. But what's the next step? I mean, how long can this be kept up? In other words, is he going to have to cry uncle?
1: It's really a race with time. I expect, the MSNBC, CNN, and Politico all filed a lawsuit this morning. It's already been assigned a judge. It's the same judge who forced the White House to take Jim Acosta back when they tried to kick him out many years ago. I think there's going to be an injunction within hours, if not days, within days, if not hours. And I think that will certainly resolve it. But the lack of these TV cameras, there was just a, Trump was just doing a big thing where he was cutting the ribbon for his helipad, and the White House feed video feed, they have their own video camera, had no sound. It was just remarkable, remarkable phenomenon. So I don't think he can last very long with this. I think the question is whether he'll cry uncle before he is, you know, forced to back down by the courts. And either of those is going to happen within days, I'm pretty sure.
0: But the other day when he announced this ban of CNN and MS Now and Politico, he made this Freudian slip. He said, I don't want them in my office. I don't want them here. He said on Friday, I don't have to let them into my, and then he stopped himself, into the people's house. Well, it sure is his house, isn't it? I mean, he's tore half of it down. He's remodeling. to pull it mildly, Rachel Maddow says he treats the place like a palace. Isn't that also a big part of it? That have you seen that walk of shame that he's done with all the presidents?
1: Oh my God, infantile. The White House looked like a tacky Vegas, you know, lounge. There's gold crap all over the place. He sticks it with super glue on his wall. He turned this colonnade into a where they have portraits of the presidents, and he has a portrait of an auto pen for Biden. I mean, he's just a ridiculously petty and small man. As for what he said, I mean, he said some amazing things Friday. He also said when he was asked another question, he said, "Oh, you mean banning the free press?" I mean, he knows exactly what he's doing. And then my favorite, though, is a guy came up and said, well, you're about to meet with, you know, the president of China. China is one of the most, you know, repressive countries in the world as far as press freedom goes. And he says, I got to quote this. Well, I don't know about that. I think we're repressive also. He's competing with China to be the most repressive. This goes to the fact that he loves these dictators, and he's going to the UN tomorrow. There's no allies anymore. Canada isn't our ally. His only potential allies are Putin and President Xi of China.
0: Oh, you're forgetting the North Korean dictator with whom he's having a love
1: affair. Yes. Yes.
0: Yeah. But so he's proving his own point then.
1: I think so. I think this is. I think when we look back, we'll see this as the beginning of the end. I mean, we've been predicting, you know, that people were finally going to turn on him for years now, and always been wrong.
0: Well, he's clearly sunsetting. I mean, there's a combination of him running out of reality TV acts, because, you know, it's all. Reality TV always has the cliffhanger. Stay tuned for the next episode. And that's what he's been very skillful at. But I do think there's an exhaustion out there, even amongst his own followers.
1: Yeah. And, you know, another thing is he's not smart. He's kind of an idiot about governing. I'm writing a piece right now for my Press Watch website, which is presswatchers.org, and we're a nonprofit organization. About how stupid he is. Just looking at last week, where he announced, you know, gravely that a trade deficit is a loss. You know, trade deficit means loss. Well, it doesn't. It means you bought stuff. He talked about, you know, how everything would be fine with AI as long as you had a smart president, which is kind of a dumb move. Although pig smart, in that he has a lot of, his family has a lot of AI investments. And for instance, the most defining element of his economic policy has been tariffs, which he thinks get paid by the target countries. And it's just, at some point, the palace of lies and lunacy and stupidity is going to collapse.
0: Well, going back to his first term, when he was elected, Michael Bloomberg called him up to congratulate him and said, you know, I hope you can surround yourself with some very smart people. And he said, no, I don't need to. I'm the smartest, you know. So.
1: No, that's exactly it. And in fact, one of I think his biggest problems is he surrounds himself entirely with sycophants who feed him garbage, who echo his garbage, who do things to win his favor. He doesn't have a single independent thinker you know, with in his bubble, which is amazing. Because, I mean, every president has a bubble, but at least with most bubbles, there are some smart people in there.
0: So the two journalists who seem to have been getting a lot of inside scoops, and obviously they've gotten under Trump's skin, Meg Haberman and Jonathan Swan, whose new book, Regime Change, certainly got him furious and did reveal some extraordinary things, particularly his extraordinary affection for dictators, and even compared himself with Genghis Khan and Adolf Hitler and all of the mass murderers in history, which is, to say the least, disturbing. But Jonathan Swan recently said that we've only found out about 5% of what Trump and his family are up to. What do you think of that statistic, Dan?
1: I think it's probably about right. And another thing they ducked was discussing his mental state. They said, "We know we're not going to talk about this," which I think should have been, you know, should be the centerpiece of any biography of this man at this point. So I think that was a mistake. I should point out that I was not surprised that MS Now was one of his targets, because they have been consistent in, and I'm saying this not just because they published my opinion columns, they've been consistent in starting from a point of reference where you assume that the president is untruthful, is not credible, and that he's making ridiculous decisions. Most of the press, and I write about this all the time in my column, in my Press Watch website, the rest of the media acts like he's normal, more or less. I mean, they'll report what he says and not give you the essential context, which is that he has a history of lying or changing his mind or both, and that his idea is crazy. I mean, like this triumphal arch thing. People should have pointed out just how insane this idea is.
0: Right. Well, in the first term, they should have figured out, and you mentioned earlier in the conversation that how stupid he is. I mean, when he said you should, I mean, he cost about 1 million lives in COVID by his inactive, because it was an unpleasant story. He wanted it to go away. So he has this kind of magical thinking. And then he came up with this idea that you shine a UV light inside your body and drink bleach. So
1: I'm so unhappy that his conduct during COVID has sort of been memory holed by the public. He was so absolutely irresponsible and so nuts back then. And yeah, I mean the you know, injecting yourself with bleach, you know, that's how he thinks. And he cost a lot of lives. And people are now trying to blame this on Fauci, which is more ridiculous. That the problem was Trump.
0: So just in closing then, Dan, it seems that the big story that he's dodged, and he's very good at proactively, and he was trained by Roy Cohn to attack the press and to attack the law itself. And he's done incredibly well at suppressing any investigations early on into his connections to Russia, which just continue to become more and more blatant and obvious, the latest of which is Don Jr.'s wedding celebrations paid for by some thug close to Putin who can't even speak English. I mean, it's outrageous. And in the first term, Nancy Pelosi confronted him and said, "With you, all roads lead to Moscow." Why is this story never being fleshed out? Because I think there's a very strong case that Trump and his family are traitors.
1: Boy, you know, I don't know. I think that is a very good point. I think that, you know, he's been compromised forever. His whole real estate business was basically built on money laundering for Russian oligarchs. Did they have something on him? It's not inconceivable. But yes, the fact that he has said Russia, Russia, Russia hoax so many times has sort of led the media to sort of just give up on this. When it is, it's an extraordinary story. And I think when the truth comes out, we'll all be pretty embarrassed.
0: Well, Dan Frumkin, I thank you very much for joining us here today.
1: Thank you, Ian.
0: And again, I've been speaking with Dan Frumkin, who is the editor of Press Watch, an independent website previously known as White House Watch. He has an article at MS Now, "Trump's Unconstitutional Press Ban Won't Make the Bad News Go Away." We're going to take a brief station break and assess the possibility of a U.S.-Israeli knockout attempt, with Trump telling Fox News that the question was if and when it would be required to blow the entire nation of Iran up.

0: Welcome back. I'm Ian Masters, and this is Background Briefing, available 24/7 at backgroundbriefing.org. And joining us now is Paul Piller, who served for 30 years as an analyst at the CIA, in which his last position was National Intelligence Officer for the Near East and South Asia. Previously, he served as Chief of the Analytics Units at the CIA, covering portions of the Near East, the Persian Gulf, and South Asia. And Paul Piller is currently non-resident senior fellow at the Center for Security Studies at Georgetown University and an associate fellow at the Geneva Center for Security Policy and a non-resident fellow at the Quincy Institute for Responsible Statecraft. His latest book is Beyond the Water's Edge, How Partisanship Corrupts U.S. Foreign Policy. And he has an article at Responsible Statecraft, The Houthis Could Tip the Iran War in Tehran's Favor. Welcome to Background Briefing, Paul Piller.
1: Thank you, Ian. Nice to be with you.
0: Well, thanks for joining us, Paul. And obviously, Mohammed bin Salman is wondering what happened because he imagined the U.S. security umbrella would protect him. And now the U.S. is rejecting his pleas to help him out with the Houthis, who are making gains, and they've captured an important port on the Red Sea as well as the Perim Islands. So he apparently is very frustrated that Trump can either win the conflict with Iran or make some kind of negotiated settlement. Now, they're supposedly the Gulf states are meeting with Trump on tomorrow, Tuesday, at the UN. So what explains why Trump doesn't want to help out MBS and apparently has made a separate deal with the Houthis, which was negotiated in Oman recently? So what's going on there between the so-called allies, the U.S. and Saudi Arabia? Because it looks like Saudi Arabia is being hung out to dry.
1: Well, Trump realizes that the war in Iran is a political negative for him and for the Republicans, and that's how he's going to judge this. So rather than in terms of any loyalty to the Saudis or anyone else, you mentioned his understanding with the Houthis. Well, of course, this goes back to a couple of years ago when the Houthis, in their earlier batch of interdicting shipping in the Red Sea, they were really aiming it at Israel. And that was out of sympathy for the beleaguered Palestinians and the Gaza Strip. And Trump has specifically referred back to that understanding and said, that's still good. We're still, upholding that, and so are the Houthis. But you're so right about the frustration and disappointment on the part of the Saudi leadership. And we can generalize this to the other Gulf states as well, really, who have long seen the association with the U.S. as an implied security guarantee, seeing the U.S. military installations in the Persian Gulf as one way for assuring their security. And instead, what's happened during this war of the last 6 months is that they see that U.S. presence as a liability rather than a guarantee. They have attracted the Iranian attacks with much damage to the Saudi and other Arab installations and interests. And so, MBS is extremely frustrated.
0: So there have been some rumors to suggest that Trump has decided to finish the job, if you will, along with the Israelis. He's often said that nothing will happen until the November elections, and then suddenly, miraculously, after the November elections, the price of oil will drop to pre-war levels, if not lower. Now, he just apparently talked to Fox News during a phone call with a reporter on Sunday, and he warned that he's going to destroy the, quote, entire country of Iran. So this sort of fits into that scenario that either a joint Israeli-American attack would happen either before the Israeli elections or after the American elections. Now, you could obviously dismiss this as a psyop, putting extra leverage on the Iranians to make a deal. So what do you think's happening there? Because if this is a possibility, surely the Gulf states know about it, and they know that they're the ones that are going to get hit. In fact, the Iranians have said that. The IRGC have warned that if there's an attack on them, they will strike back at the Gulf states, which could be catastrophic, and they've already been pretty badly damaged as it is. So I can't quite see how Trump's going to navigate that if he really wants to finish the job, if you will. And I know he's somebody that doesn't want to look like a weakling, and he's put the United States in a situation where they look weak and feckless. So I could see this insecure, you know, emotionally damaged infant, really, a man-child, doing something stupid and reckless. He already has, starting this war. So I'm just wondering what kind of a meeting will take place tomorrow with the Gulf states. They've got to be really leery of him. So on the one hand, he's hanging Saudi Arabia out to dry. On the other hand, they're saying, well, if you start a wider war with Iran, we're going to get pounded. So what do we get out of it? This looks like a lose-lose.
1: Yeah, I think there are several considerations to bear in mind here. One is, of course, Trump has a record, including during the 6 months of this war, of repeatedly making various threats of escalation that he then doesn't make good on. And that's consistent with him making all kinds of other threats, economic, military, and otherwise, that he doesn't make good on. Number two, you've got the Israeli side of the equation, where the Netanyahu government is consistently in favor of, you know, more war, more escalation, more conflict with Iran rather than less. So, you know, that's going to be a factor. And then you do have the domestic political factors here in the United States and the timing of the election. Trump has no doubt been hearing from Republicans how much the economic issues of inflation, which can be traced in large part to the war, in addition, of course, to the tariff policies, and what's that's doing to Republican prospects for the election. But I think we do have something to worry about once we get past the election. And I think your description of the emotional aspect of how Trump may approach this is not overstated. I think in a fit of anger, anger at the situation, at the Iranians who are not bending and conceding like he or collapsing like he thought they would, he does strike out in ways that may, you know, satisfy his own emotional needs, even if they have little, if anything, to do with the interest of the United States, as well as, you rightly mentioned, the Gulf Arab countries.
0: Well, on Sunday, he told Fox News that if and when it's required, he will blow the entire nation up. And then he went on to say they better behave, adding that their choices are, quote, wiping them out, letting Iran rot economically, or making a deal. So do you think there could be any pushback? I mean, we have a ridiculous Secretary of Defense who's out of his depth, and I don't see any adult supervision coming from him. Is there anybody around the Joint Chiefs? Is anybody that could stop Trump from digging the hole deeper?
1: Well, this raises the issue of what our senior military see as their obligations in situations in which what you quoted Trump as threatening constitute gross war crimes. You know, there was an opinion piece the other day in one of the papers by Frank Kendall, former assistant secretary of the Air Force in I think the Biden administration, who was raising this various issue, this very issue about what our senior military officers really need to think about in terms of obeying or disobeying what would be unlawful orders, in which in this case would be orders to commit massive war crimes. I hope we don't get to the point where our generals and admirals are going to have to face that in even more acute way than they have already. But this would be a trial of their sense of obligation to the Constitution and to law, and not just to one man, if indeed Trump tried to make good on the kinds of threats that you quoted.
0: Well, Vice President Vance, speaking to the New York Post, said, "We can't predict the future, but I think the president is right to say that this thing will enter a much different phase in a couple of months." So the red lights are flashing, aren't they, Paul?
1: They are. And once past the election, well, you know, Trump's not going to run again unless he talks about, you know, a third or fourth term or that kind of nonsense. It'll be two more years before there's another congressional election. Trump's perspective has always been a very short-term one. And I think it really is a matter of, you know, emotion and striking out and frustration, never mind what would be in the best interest of the nation. So, yes, I think we do have something serious to worry about.
0: But isn't there a symbiosis with the hardliners that seem to be in charge? Pesetskin, the president wants to go back to the MOU, but I don't know that he's in charge, and the IRGC, Retiari, seems to be in charge. They're pretty apocalyptic, and you know, as you pointed out in your article, for them, it's existential, right? You know, here we are in the United States worrying about the price of gas and diesel, but the Revolutionary Guard Corps leaders running Iran, it's their survival that's at stake, and they know it, right?
1: That's right. And that's why, even though the Iranians in general have clearly suffered far, far more pain than, you know, American consumers at the gasoline pump or Americans, you know, facing greater inflation, from the standpoint of the decision makers in Tehran, yes, they see it as a matter of survival. And you're right, there are certainly still strategic debates taking place within the regime. You have the president, Pevechkin, and you've got the foreign minister, Arachi, who are more on the pragmatic side or in favor of negotiations. But certainly the hardliners who preach a message that, look, we have no basis for trusting Trump at all on any kind of negotiation, and indeed they have considerable basis for saying that based on recent history, they are the ones who have the upper hand. And you're right, there is a symbiosis here in that the more that Trump makes the kinds of threats that he does, the more that speaks to the force of the message that the hardliners are saying in Tehran.
0: But doesn't the lack of credibility from Trump, his words being meaningless, and they call him Taco, Trump always chickened out because he makes these outrageous threats and then backs away, although this time around it may not be the case. But surely for in terms of what used to be called diplomacy, the U.S.

0: The U.S. military itself is losing its credibility because of this war. But there's no diplomatic credibility. I mean, the Prime Minister of Canada says that you make a deal with the United States, it's written in pencil.
1: Yeah, well, that's really what I was referring to when I spoke about the lack of credibility. And the specific recent history here with Trump and the Iranians includes, first of all, of course, his reneging on the U.S. Commitment under the Joint Comprehensive Plan of Action, a.k.a. the Iran nuclear deal, which he abandoned back in 2018, thereby releasing the Iranians from their obligations under that agreement. And so what followed was the enormous expansion of the Iranian nuclear program, enriching uranium in quantities and to levels that they hadn't before. But you've also had now twice, both before the June 2025 war, when the 12-day war, when the U.S. and Israelis attacked Iran, and then the beginning of the current war this past February, each time there were negotiations in progress. The United States was giving the impression that they were going to continue to negotiate. In fact, in the case of back in February, you know, Witkoff and Kushner had just completed a round of talks on Iranian issues, and they had already scheduled another follow-up meeting when suddenly we and the Israelis launched a massive attack on February 28th. So the Iranians can only conclude when this administration, the Trump administration, says anything about negotiation, you shouldn't believe the first word of what they're saying.
0: So given the possibility of this really going into an incredibly dangerous phase, is there any possibility that Trump and Netanyahu unleashing their air forces and whatever other forces that they can gather? Obviously, the Israelis have got a lot of intelligence. They penetrated Iran pretty thoroughly. Is there any possibility that you could break this regime? Most people don't seem to think it's possible, but I'd be interested in your opinion.
1: Well, it's not a 0% probability. I mean, and the Iranian public has suffered enormously. We've, of course, had periodic uprisings, you know, every few years, which the regime manages to put down each few years. This is the sort of thing that is semi-spontaneous. You can't predict when it's going to happen. I'm not going to, you know, bet the rent money that we aren't going to have some kind of regime change. But I would still say it is unlikely. We're talking about a group of decision makers who were hardened during the long, difficult, extremely costly Iran-Iraq war in the first few years of the Islamic Republic's history. They have learned to deal with extreme hardship, including hardship of the sort imposed by a hostile military force. They have found ways to, you know, keep popular discontent under control. So I think it's not impossible that you could finally see some breaking of the regime, but I think it's not likely.
0: Well, Paul Pillar, I thank you very much for joining us here today.
1: My pleasure, Ian.
0: We're going to take a brief station break and back examining the settlement with Paramount Skydance to merge with Warner Brothers Discovery, announced today by California's Attorney General Rob Bonta, who clearly does not like the deal, but was pressured by Governor Newsom, Javier Becerra, and L.A. Mayor Bass to cave under the Ellisons' blackmail that entertainment jobs would be moved to Texas and Tennessee.

0: LA School of Law and a contributing editor for The Hollywood Reporter, and he's a member of the Academy of Television Arts and Sciences and was named by The Daily Journal as one of the top 100 lawyers in California, and his most recent book is Entertainment Residuals, A Full Color Guide. Welcome to Background Briefing, Jonathan Handel.
1: It's my pleasure to be with you, Ian. Thank you.
0: Well, thanks for joining us. And today, California Attorney General Rob Bonta held a press conference in which he announced a legal settlement resolving the multi-state antitrust lawsuit over the proposed Paramount Skydance acquisition of Warner Brothers Discovery. And, of course, Rob Bonta led the prosecution with 11 states involved. So he made it pretty clear. He said, this settlement is not a vote of support for this merger. So why did he do this when he's saying, in effect, I didn't agree with this, but I more or less had to do it? And he didn't have any political support from the leaders in the California government, the Democrats, Governor Newsom, Javier Becerra running for governor, and L.A. Mayor Bass.
1: Well, that's correct, and it's a minor amendment. It's actually 12 states total, California plus 11 others, including New York and Connecticut, among the most significant. Bonta blinked. Bonta was quite adamant throughout this process that he would accept only structural remedies, which is to say divestiture of part of the combined company, and that he would not accept behavioral remedies, which is conditions on what the combined company would do. He did not believe that those are sufficiently enforceable and sufficiently vigorous. But in fact, that's exactly what he settled for, albeit a menu of conditions of behavioral remedies that sound fairly appealing in terms of bringing jobs back to Los Angeles, jobs back to the United States, and maintaining some semblance of certain aspects of independence between the two companies, even though they will be one company. Why did he do it, you ask? This was a game of chicken played by Ellison, and Ellison exerted pressure on two points. One was he said that he would take the company headquarters for Paramount and Warner Brothers as well, assuming the merger went through, and move them out of state, move them to Texas or Tennessee, Nashville. And secondly, he brought a motion demanding that the states and also the Writers Guild, which had brought its own lawsuit, which settled over the, and again, an antitrust suit, which settled over the weekend. David Ellison of Paramount, was demanding a $1.88 billion bond be filed by the parties that were challenging the lawsuit. That would have been, it's not clear that he would have gotten that, but the bigger threat really was the threat to move out of state. A game of chicken. It's not clear that he would have been able really to run the company or the combined companies on this basis, because a lot of our operations that interface with talent and interface with talent agents and so forth would have had to remain in Los Angeles. And so you'd really be talking about a split headquarters between LA on the one hand and Texas or Tennessee on the other. And the guy who's only been running Paramount itself for about the last year when he successfully acquired Paramount. So that said, it was a very potent threat, and the threat worked.
0: But it's essentially blackmail, isn't it?
1: Yes, it is.
0: And do you accept my suggestion that he just didn't get any backing from the governor or the guy that's running for governor, Becerra, or for the mayor of Los Angeles? They all fell for the blackmail. I guess, you know, if Gavin Newsom is going to be running for president, I suppose he doesn't want to be the guy that destroyed Hollywood and lost all the jobs. And he certainly doesn't want to be the guy that CBS and CNN won't cover favorably, because isn't that the leverage that Ellison has? And that's what's so alarming about this merger. It's,
1: yes.
0: It's not so much the Hollywood angle, it's the news angle that disturbs most people, including me.
1: The news angle is extremely disturbing and could have been handled with a structural remedy, with a requirement that CNN, among the cable networks, be divested, because there was a cable aspect to this antitrust lawsuit, as well as a motion picture aspect. You're exactly right that Governor Newsom, gubernatorial candidate Becerra, and Mayor Bass were all urging a settlement. In some ways, a move that that Bonta made blew up in his face with that after being seeming to be a victory, and that move was a fight over when the trial date would be. The Paramount and Warner Brothers wanted the trial date, if there wasn't a settlement, to be in November. The states, Bonta, led by Bonta, asked for April, and they got March. And seemingly that would extract more pain from Ellison, because starting September 1st, or excuse me, October 1st, there was a $7 million a day so-called ticking fee that would add $7 million per day to the cost of the acquisition. So that was why they wanted a trial as soon as possible, and Bonta would want one pushed off to make it more painful. But that put the whole state of play into a potential, ambiguity and gray area for months on end. And Ellison successfully leveraged that, as well as the threat to start leaving as of October 1st, to his advantage. So this was aggressively played by Ellison. Ellison, to be clear, David Ellison is the son of Larry Ellison, one of the richest people in the world, who was a co-founder of Oracle software, and moved a lot of Oracle out of the Bay Area to Texas and then to Tennessee. Or he's in the process, actually, of moving the Austin, Texas operations to Nashville. So, this was a game that his father had played. And, a lot of this, I mean, if you're an ordinary kid growing up, you want to impress your dad by catching a softball or scoring an A plus on a math test. If you're David Ellison, you want to impress your dad by, staring down the government.
0: Well, the deal, though, this $111 billion media merger, it's being underwritten by Gulf potentates in Saudi Arabia, is it not? And they're somewhat preoccupied at the moment, aren't they? Isn't there a war going on in their neighborhood?
1: They are very preoccupied. Yes, the war is not only in their neighborhood; it's breached the walls that they thought were secure. The United Arab Emirates always advertise itself as, beyond these sort of sticky little neighborhood wars, but Iran doesn't see it that way. The deal is underwritten in part by Gulf interests, Gulf and Saudi interest and sovereign wealth funds, and in part by Ellison's dad and his fortune. Several tens of billions of dollars of the underwriting comes from Larry Ellison, and who is very close to Donald Trump. I mean, let's connect the dots here. And we've seen already CBS News, which is owned by Paramount, which is in turn owned by David Ellison, controlled by David Ellison. CBS News has swerved somewhat to the right as a result of personnel changes, and people were all but forced out. Some forced out, some left in disgust. It was a variety of things. So this news operation then to be combined, potentially combined with the CNN news operation, is very disturbing. What the settlement agreement does in this regard is proposes an independent board of journalists. But you've got to put air quotes around that word independent, because this independent board of journalists would report to the Paramount board of directors. So it's a little bit of fig leaf, it seems to me. A lot depends, of course, on whether, on what things look like 2 years from now, when there might be a different set of political act, not the 2 months from now and 2 years from now, the midterms and the presidential elections. That may change the way Ellison behaves, but it's very concerning.
0: So the conditions that apparently this come out of this deal that Bonta is not happy with but has agreed to, worker and industry protections under the terms of the agreement Paramount has committed to increasing film and television production within the U.S., allocating millions of dollars towards a relief fund for workers displaced by the corporate consolidation. In other words, they're going to give some money to the people that they fire, establishing oversight and monitoring to preserve editorial independence for news operations, which you just pointed out how hollow that is. So, and then, of course, the agreement still requires final approval and sign-off from a presiding judge. So what do you think of the conditions that have been agreed to?
1: Well, they're not terrible conditions, but they don't sufficiently address the harm that's being caused here. Certainly not the harm that's being caused in news operations. The harm in terms of cable, the cable companies will be combined, but will have to be sold separately on a separate basis for the next five years. It's a 5-year deal, we should point out. After that, all bets are off. But the motion picture portion, the definition of some of these pictures have to be independent, but the definition of independent picture includes based on an original screenplay. It's not clear what that term means in the context of this deal, since every movie is based on a screenplay, and the word original can sometimes mean not based on a book or not based on another IP, but it doesn't always mean that, and there's no definition of that term. So, it's a 32-page settlement agreement. I've only just started, the text has only been available for a couple hours, and I've started getting into it. But the devil, the devil may be in the details. Increasing the number of films made in the U.S., obviously not a bad thing. But these are sort of the minimal terms that corporate responsibility ought to require in this country, rather than the most we can get. Let's point out that the Department of Justice abdicated its responsibility here. The antitrust lawsuits can be brought by the Department of Justice. They can be brought by other federal agencies. They can be brought by states. They can be brought by private actors like the Writers Guild. The Department of Justice approved this merger 3 months ago without the experts, reportedly without the experts on antitrust, even having a chance to weigh in. In other words, this was done at the political levels, at the top political levels, the Department of Justice, which are an extension of Donald Trump's will, which in turn is an extension of his friendship, among other things, his friendship with Larry Ellison and David.
0: So do you think then, Jonathan, that the community here, the guilds and the unions that were against Netflix bid made a mistake, that the Hollywood community would have been better off with Netflix acquiring Warner Discovery than Paramount?
1: The whole fate of Warner Brothers has been vexed for the last couple of decades. Warner's at one point was the most stable and one of the very most productive of Hollywood studios. Then AOL came in and bought Warner's. Out of the frying pan into the fire was AT&T bought Warner's. Once again, out of the fire into another frying pan, Warner Discovery has not in general been a positive experience for Warner Brothers. And now we have this, and we had the question of Netflix. I think Netflix made a mistake. Look at how it cratered Netflix stock and how poorly Netflix market cap, the stock is doing these days, because Netflix apparently lost a bit of its own direction, or else was trying to increase the cost to its competitors by bidding. But no, Netflix, you would have had a different set of antitrust issues, which is, what would have happened to the theatrical film output of Warner Brothers. That's an issue. It's an issue here with the combined Paramount Warner Brothers. it would have been an issue with Netflix controlling Warner's and saying, you know, we believe in the primacy of the streaming experience, but by the way, we're not going to hurt the theatrical experience if we buy this company. Well, you know, that promise was written on thin air. So I think that the whole of the last several decades and the last decade and a half of streaming, you know, streaming can be a boon for consumers because it brings you so much more content. At, you know, for $20, you get a whole library of films, not just one movie ticket. But the flip side of that is if there's less money going into the system, and if the distribution systems are changing rapidly, that's less money to pay people to do their jobs. And that puts pressure on companies to consolidate. And we see this in, you know, a wide range of areas. I mean, when I was a kid, you'd go to the hardware store for hardware. You'd go to the stationery store for pens and paper. Now you go to Staples and Home Depot, or you just go to Amazon. Technology is what enables that. Technology drives consolidation.
0: But just in the last few minutes, though, it seems that the streamers like Netflix and Prime, Amazon Prime, they make movies like a butcher makes sausages by the pound. You know, you've got a poverty of choice. You just say, you know, you get a whole library. My God, you can spend hours and hours trying to find something to watch. There's so much stuff, and most of it is garbage. I mean, right. Where's the quality? In other words, is there any guarantee in this deal that David Ellison's going to make quality films?
1: No, but, you know, there's an anecdote about Irving Thalberg 100 years ago, the boy genius of MGM. Woman runs into him at a party and says, I really loved your picture, such and such. And he says, well, thank you. And she says, but there's only one thing. He says, what's that? And she says, well, it's the only good movie you made all year. And Thalberg replies, well, you do acknowledge we made one good movie, don't you? And she says, yes. And he says, well, just remember, we don't have to. And, you know, that is ultimately, it's show business. That is ultimately the attitude of too many, you know, corporate chieftains that we contend with. You know, Netflix started by making, by wanting to become HBO faster than HBO could become Netflix. You know, House of Cards, fantastic show. Where's today's House of Cards on Netflix, though? You're absolutely right. You can spend an enjoyable evening just browsing what you decide not to watch rather than actually watching anything.
0: So just in closing then, what would your advice be to the actors and the craftspeople and the union people here in this town? Their politicians fought for this deal. What are they going to end up with?
1: It's unclear. Only time will tell. If these guarantees really hold water, and if we get enhanced tax incentives in California and a federal tax incentive, those are topics for another show, a whole detailed
0: right.
1: topic in and of
0: not
1: itself.
0: Not likely to happen with Trump.
1: Well, Trump is...
0: he's got John Voight advising him.
1: Right, right.
0: If that makes you feel comfortable.
1: No, and there's nothing about Donald Trump or his advisors that make me feel comfortable, to be quite frank. Mm. So we're going to have to see, but it's a very difficult time for the industry. I think there's some hope that at least over the next few years, again, it's a five-year settlement agreement, after which the companies can really do what they want. Let's see if, in fact, this brings some jobs back to Los Angeles. That's the best we can hope for.
0: Well, Jonathan Handel, I thank you very much for joining us here today.
1: Ian, thank you very much.
0: And this has been Background Briefing. I'm Ian Masters, and I'd like to thank producers Graham Fitzgibbon, Anna Leia, Asher Price, and Luke Susswood. 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

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I'm Ian Masters, and this is Background Briefing, available 24/7 at backgroundbriefing.org. And joining us now, Jonathan Handel, a lawyer and journalist who practices transactional entertainment and technology law. He was formerly a professor at UCLA.

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3: And welcome, brothers, sisters, working class heroes. This is the Rick Smith Show. Thanks so much for being here today on the big program. Lots to get to, lots to talk about. Oh, our dear leader going after Labor Day. You know, those radicals, those leftists, those union people, those people want to destroy America or his America. And look, you know, labor has never been more popular than it is right now. And we see the approval ratings. Public approval ratings right now for organized labor sits somewhere between 68 and 71%. The sad reality is the actual union membership is around 10% of the country, 6% in the private sector. And there's a reason for that. Now, the right would tell you that, you know, people just don't want to join unions, like Jeff Bezos' Washington Post, whose headline screamed, Americans approve of unions, they just don't want to join them. And that's the popular refrain on the anti-union side of things. Yeah, but people just don't want them. They love, they're okay, but we're better than that. And I love, that's my argument, that's the argument I love the most. You know, we don't need them anymore. That was something for the past. You know, when inequality was bad, when workplaces were unsafe, you know, when workers were disposable, you know, back then. And you sit and you stop and you think about where we are in this moment. It's not shocking that workers are looking for something. And the labor movement is that place. And understand that from the labor perspective, from my perspective, the fact that, you know, we only have about 10% of union density in this country is not an accident. This was a concerted effort by corporate America and by policymakers to not address the abuses that they have, that our corporate overlords have heaped upon us. It's not that people are rejecting unions. It's structural obstruction standing between desire and reality. And as someone who's done a little bit, not an awful lot of organizing, I've worked on campaigns over the years, you realize real quick the corporate playbook. Having talked to and you know, been around organizers who that's their existence, there are some common threads in all of this. And one of the big ones is the fear that corporate America has put into working people's, into their heart and their soul. The fear of retaliation, the fear of you're going to get fired. Because understand, you know, in this country, it's not really a crime to fire people. In fact, you know, we got a president who his tagline was, you're fired. No just cause, no due process, none of that. Just you're fired. And that says a lot about us. That says a lot about us as a working class, that we're willing to have a guy be our leader who takes great glee and joy at firing people. And understand, employers are charged with violating federal labor law in over 40% of all union election campaigns. Yeah. And in fear of retaliation, even where it's illegal, 2/3 of U.S. professionals believe their employer would interfere if they tried to organize. Only 10% believe that they wouldn't. So just in our minds, we're already, hey, we're going to get fired. They're going to retaliate against us. And understand, there are very little penalties. We don't lock anybody up. And the back pay game is ridiculous because understand, if you got fired and then got another job making, let's say, the same amount of money, there's no loss. So the employer doesn't have to pay anything. And also, you know, firing you to send a chilling effect across the bargaining unit saves them tons of money. Because what we know is, unions demand higher wages, better healthcare, better retirement security, job security. You go down the list. And they got this way because, well, they're able to abuse their employees. these captive audience meetings, this mandatory company-run anti-propaganda meeting designed entirely to coerce, surveil, harass, and intimidate workers who may even be thinking about it. And then you go down the list of the legal things we do. I was just reading a minute ago that Trump has stacked the NLRB's administrative law judges with five more anti-worker folks. You've got right-to-work laws in this country that have bled union resources and, oh, by the way, been the pendulum that swung onto the side of corporate America. And I come back to this moment of, we all know what the problems are. Inequality has never been greater. It's getting harder and harder to put food on the table. So yeah, when asked, would you join a union? Yeah, I'd really like to have one of those union jobs. I have yet to meet a person face to face. I get a lot of online trolls who I think are bots, because understand, we just passed a pretty interesting milestone that more than half of online traffic, and this blew my mind, more than half of online traffic is non-human. Think about that. So when you're reading through those comments, more than half of them are basically troll bots set out to, well, deliver the message, which is unions are bad. We don't need them anymore. We're so much kinder and nicer and better. And the thing is you get these big complexes, these industrial parks, where they wall organizers off. It's hard for unions to get in and talk to those people. Employers have access to them 24/7, whenever they want. And you would think that nobody would ever join a union when companies know that the reason most people demand some type of representation is because of respect, because of treatment. Not so much wages, which surprises me, but respect. The fact that you can't put food on your table for your kids and your family, the ultimate disrespect. Want to hear your thoughts? Rick at TheRickSmithShow.com. Right back. I'm Rick Smith, and this is Labor History in 2. On this day in labor history, the year was 1919. That was the day that the Boston police went out on strike. The police in Boston had not had a raise for over 6 years. They worked long shifts, sometimes even more than 80 hours a week. The police force was predominantly Irish. Many had served as U.S. soldiers in World War I. Fed up with their working conditions, the police formed a union and joined the American Federation of Labor. Boston's police commissioner, Edwin U. Curtis, refused to recognize the police union and fired 19 police officers for their organizing efforts. In response, the new union voted overwhelmingly to support a walkout. More than 1,100 police officers voted to strike, with only two voting no. Across the country, newspapers made dire predictions about the collapse of law and order in Boston. While there was an upsurge in crime due to the lack of police on the streets, the press wildly exaggerated what was happening in the city. Newspapers ran stories about gangs running wild with rioters and communists attacking women, fueling Red Scare fears. The entire labor movement came under attack. Massachusetts Governor Calvin Coolidge declared, quote, "There is no right to strike against public safety by anyone, anywhere, anytime." This hard line against the striking police helped propel him to the national stage and eventually to the Oval Office. The striking policemen were fired and replaced with unemployed World War I veterans. In response to the national outcry over the strike, the American Federation of Labor revoked the charter for other police unions. The Boston police strike is the subject of the page-turner The Given Day by author Dennis Lehane. A fictionized account of the events surrounding the strike, the novel follows the experiences of one Irish policeman during this tumultuous time.
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3: Came across an interesting piece over at The Guardian, written by our good friend Stephen Greenhouse. The most anti-union president, how Trump turned his back on U.S. workers, was the headline. And the underside of it, the underline, the second tagline, is labor experts stunned at how anti-worker Trump has been with actions since last Labor Day that have hurt unions. And I'm like, did you not read Project 2025? And that's why I've asked Stephen Greenhouse to come share some thoughts and maybe talk about just how bad Donald Trump has been and if maybe he's shocked by how bad he's been. Stephen, thanks for taking time for us.
4: Good to be here, Rick.
3: So let's talk about this. I mean, the reality is I think he's been exactly what I thought he would be. I actually thought his labor secretary would be even more functional than the drunken one he had and would be doing much more damage. So I'm grateful for the ineptitude, but I'm surprised that someone thinks, oh my, we didn't see this coming.
4: So, you know, Trump's a complicated man. And, you know, he said, I'm going to fight for the forgotten Americans. You know, the White House keeps saying every action he takes has the good of American workers, of average Americans in mind. And, you know, he's done a few little things to help workers, you know, the no tips, the lowered taxes on overtime. But I was interviewing one labor expert who said, like, she was stunned that on his very first day back in office, he erased the minimum wage that federal contractors must pay employees from $17.75 an hour down to $13.30 an hour. That's a big decrease, you know, $4.50 an hour. And as a result, a lot of people lost full-time workers lost $9,000 in pay. And she was stunned that even for someone whom she didn't trust, that he would still, you know, kick the workers in the cojones in such a painful way. And, you know, I didn't love Trump. I didn't vote for him, but he's turned out much worse than I expected. So another thing he did that kind of
3: how is that possible, Stephen? How is it possible?
4: I guess I'm a naive babe in the wood.
3: Through the first term?
4: But he's even worse now. Yeah, I know. Yeah. So this term, you know, there are 3 million people in the United States who work as home care workers, taking care of the elderly and the disabled at home. And Trump is erasing the minimum wage protections and overtime protections for these workers who are among the lowest wage workers in the country to start. And it's like, how could anyone presume to say he's pro-worker and always has workers in mind when he does such, he really stabs them in the back, as several of the people I interviewed said.
3: But Stephen, you've been doing this a long time. I know during the first campaign, you were interviewing the same people that I was, who were saying, look, you know, as a contractor, as him building buildings, he stiffed us at every turn. He stiffed every working person he could get away with. And I know in New York, you have to build with unions and with union labor because it's New York. And I know he said he did, but we've got him on tape going, he's all in favor of right to work. Aye, aye, aye. Come on.
4: Oh, so, Trump, you know, is very good at fooling people, better than anyone in American history. And the fact is, and as my story explained, he's extremely anti-union. He's extremely anti-worker. And in ways, the headline of my Guardian story saying he's the most anti-union president only says half of it because he's incredibly anti-worker across the board. He wants to weaken unions. He wants to weaken the voice of workers. He's sought to weaken protections for workers. He's sought to weaken the voice of workers because he's so gung-ho in helping corporations, and he doesn't want those damn little people and those damn nuisances of unions getting in the way of his corporate friends. He may believe he's a friend, friend of unions. Like, he does favors for the Teamsters Union. He just, ended federal oversight of the Teamsters Union, which Sean O'Brien barely wanted. Some worker advocates say it was time to end. But, so one of the insane things, Rick, that perhaps some of your listeners don't know about. So unions were among the leading in Minnesota, when Trump sent in a gazillion ICE agents to intimidate, harass, scare, bully, Minnesotans. Labor unions really helped lead the way in pushing back against ICE and protecting their neighbors, fellow you know, immigrants who live in the neighborhood, hardworking immigrants who just want to, you know, work hard and make a decent living and support their family. So unions, you know, were among those who led protests against ICE, you know, who honked their horns when ICE agents were pushing. So Trump's prosecutors in Minnesota seized, obtained the financial records of some of the leading, most respected unions in the nation, the Service Employees International Union, and my union, the Communication Workers of America, the Newspaper Guilds Union, to because they're suspected of engaging in domestic terrorism because they had the audacity to stand up to Trump and stand up to ICE. And not only that, Rick, you know, the AFL-CIO, you know, this middle of the road, you know, a very sturdy, respected organization representing over 15 million workers and retirees. You know, prosecutors told a grand jury that the AFL-CIO might have been part of a conspiracy to promote domestic terrorism against ICE. It's like, wow, you know, Trump made believe he was a friend of unions. And you know, in these investigative actions, these prosecutorial actions in Minnesota, he's showing how much he dislikes unions, distrusts unions, and, you know, wants to weaken them.
3: Yeah. No, but here's the thing, and this is what I said from the beginning. Look, unions are the only counterbalance to corporate greed, and the only way we're going to hold the wealthy in corporate America and any bit of check. So any power that is a challenge to what they want or to Trump's government is the enemy. And we've heard Trump say for years that he gets even with his enemies, that he crushes his enemies. So I guess I'm just sitting here going, yeah, it's Wednesday. It's exactly what I expected him to do.
4: Yeah. Fine. So another thing we should discuss very quickly, Rick, is, you know, the Gallup organization, the Gallup poll does a survey every year to ask Americans, do you approve of labor unions? So a few days before Labor Day, there was this big news release by Gallup saying 71% of Americans approve of unions. That's the highest number since 1959. 67 years ago, that's a long time ago. And it shows that people are fed up with corporate dominance. They're fed up with, you know, the billionaires controlling everything. They're fed up with Republicans and Democrats in Congress not doing enough to help them. They're fed up with, you know, feeling that they're falling behind because wages aren't going up enough while inflation is outpacing wages. And so, you know, and as you say, Rick, who but unions? I mean, no other institution except unions fights every day to raise the pay, to raise the living standards of average Americans. I think that's a big reason that many Americans approve of unions. And for this, only the second time in the past 25 years, a majority of Republicans say they approve of unions. 52% of Republicans approve of unions. And I'm throwing out so many numbers. And there was another fascinating number in this Gallup survey. 47% of Americans say they think unions should have more influence. And I think that shows the despairing that the parties, that the Congress, that the president isn't doing enough to fight for average Americans. And I think who fights for average Americans? Labor unions.
3: Yeah, but what do you say to the Jeff Bezos' newspaper headline that said Americans approve of unions, they just don't want to join them?
4: I mean, that's wrong. I mean, you know, again, there are these surveys, studies by folks at MIT and elsewhere showing that basically 40 to 50% of workers say that they would vote to join a union today if they could, but only 10% of American workers are in unions. So a certain way to look at that is that if workers got their way, you know, half of the nation's workers, 70 million workers would be in unions instead of 14 million workers in unions. And the reason, you know, workers are not joining unions is that corporations like Amazon and Starbucks and Trader Joe's fight extremely hard to prevent their workers from unionizing. Mm-hmm. And even though, you know, a lot of workers want unions, but they're scared to stick their neck out to support one because they're worried they get fired. They're worried, you know, the business system, they say, oh, our business will close if you unionize. So workers really want a union because they see unions as a way to lift themselves up and lift their coworkers up, but they're often scared and they're often, you know, pummeled by, you know, corporate folks saying unions are bad for you, that, you know, this and that.
3: No, your point of that people are afraid that the retaliation will come is very real. I know corporate America does a great job of scaring the you-know-what out of people. But I look at the Trump administration right now, and this, your article should be mandatory reading for every worker in this country, because what this administration has done in this short period of time in this second term should be the greatest recruiting tool for unions to go out and say, hey, look, he's been going after those federal workers. Every one of you federal workers should now be joining to defend what you've got. He's gone after, you know, as you pointed out, the contractor minimum wage. Every one of you contractors and every one of you workers should be fighting for this. You think about the overtime protection rollbacks. You think about the fact that we're making workplaces less safe. They're, you know, allowing independent contractors to do the, it seems the heat protection rule so much. It seems like this should be a great opportunity to go, this is what you're fighting against. This is the poster child of why you should be joining unions.
4: Yeah, this is true. But, you know, Fox News is not reporting all that. The Washington Post isn't, you know, Washington Post has a great labor reporter, Lauren Gurley. But, you know, the op-ed page, the editorial page is very conservative, quite anti-union. And, you know, the word, it's hard for the word to get out there that unions are the institution that will help. I mean, it's getting, the word is getting out somewhat because 71% of people approve of unions, but it's hard to organize unions because employers are so vehemently against them.
3: No, that's why we need major comprehensive labor law reform. I mean, the fact is and I've organized places where someone got fired and it was, there was a chilling effect across the whole bargaining unit. And the penalties that the employer paid for firing somebody were non-existent. They didn't have to pay any penalties because the guy got a job doing something else, making a little bit more money. So there was no penalty. There's no penalty, Stephen, to breaking the law. We talked about wage theft the other day. Nobody seems to go to jail for wage theft. This is, as a union guy, as someone who's been in a union my whole life, never been a victim of wage theft because my union fights for that. This is, this guy's the poster child.
4: Yeah, the nation's labor laws, we've discussed in previous times, the nation's labor laws are very weak. You know, it's illegal to fire a worker for supporting a union. It's done all the time, but companies can't be fined for that. So, like, why not fire someone for supporting a union? You know, you're not going to be punished. You're not going to pay a fine. So it's like open season to fire people. And you know, the labor law bill, you know, the proposals in Congress to make it easier to unionize would fine companies, you know, $50,000 for illegally firing a pro-union worker, $100,000 if you do it a second time. That might begin to make a difference. But, you know, as long as you need 60 votes in the Senate, it's going to be very hard to ever enact legislation that makes it easy to unionize because there's so many red states.
3: Yeah, here's the thing. You or I break the law. There is a shiny set of bracelets for us. You know, corporate America breaks the law. Well, promise you won't do it again.
4: Yep.
3: Until you do. So in the list of things that you've gone through in your article, of all of the attacks that Trump has done in this second term, what are the top three? What are the worst three things that you think he's done? Because I want people to understand that it affects their lives.
4: So, again, you know, he ran as someone who may believe he's a great friend of union. And, you know, early on, he wanted to deny, he'd strip a million federal workers of their ability to bargain collectively. And he wanted to basically, you know, end their unions. And, you know, I interviewed Liz Shuler, the president of the FSAO, and we talked about how it was terrible when Ronald Reagan fired 11,000 air traffic controllers in 1981 because they walked down an illegal strike. And, you know, Liz Shuler said it's, you know, it's by far the most anti-union action that any president ever took for Donald Trump to, you know, strip a million workers of their ability to bargain. That's one in 14 union members in the nation. And Trump says, you know, screw you. We don't want you to have a union. I unilaterally going to take away that power from you. That's one. Another thing that gets me, Rick, is, again, Trump ran both in 2016 and 2020, again, 2024, that he's a great friend of coal miners. And maybe these weren't the most important actions, but he cut back OSHA inspections. He cut back mining inspections. He cut back stricter mining rules. And there's this important rule that Biden was pushing, the silica rule. You know, silica dust is causing serious black lung problems now in coal mines. Many people are dying from it. And Biden wants to get serious on that. And Trump is basically delay, kick the can down the road, on the Silica Rule. And he's, you know, many miners feels, again, stabbed in the back by Trump. You know, he made believe he was going to be their best friend. The third thing. Taking away minimum wage and overtime protections from home care workers. They and farm workers are arguably the most exploited workers in the country. Yeah. And to take away those very basic protections from these women, often women of color, it's just like inexcusable, unconscionable.
3: No, look, I am now in the role of a caregiver for my wife, and I deal with a lot of people who are in this world and aren't as fortunate as I am, and they are struggling. And I think it's just another kick to people who are already down. And I look at the video that he put out with the Canadian Prime Minister while he's beating him with a stick while he's on his hands and knees. To me, that's who Trump is. So none of this stuff surprises me. Let me ask you about that real quick. What reaction did you have to seeing Trump in the USA hockey uniform, you know, beating somebody on his hands and knees?
4: It's disgraceful. It's disgust. It's just, you and I are well over 60, I think. I'm well over 60. Maybe you are not over any. Anyway, you know, we've been around a long time. You know, I was born when, you know, Dwight D. Eisenhower was president. You know, very respectable guy, a great general, and Kennedy. And, you know, you don't expect a president to act so, to debase the presidency, to act so infant, like an infant. And the way he treats people and derides people and makes fun of people. He's so cruel to people. He insults people. It's just no person, no friend. You know, if a friend of mine did that, I'd say, you suck. We're no longer friends. But like to see the president of the United States doing this is such a disgrace. And Canada was our closest ally for years and years. And Trump is treating him like gunk, like dirt, like, you know, how dare you talk back to me, Mr. Carney? You should be my vassal. And for talking back to me, I'm going to stomp on your head and make fun of you all the time and threaten to cut off all trade. And it's ridiculous. Yeah.
3: No, look, I saw the video and I go, you know, this is who Trump is. As a kid, you know, I fought all the time as a kid. Grew up in a housing project in the west side of Cleveland. We fought every day. But you never kick someone when they were down. You never hit somebody when they were on the ground. When they were defenseless. And I saw that and I'm going, yeah, this is what I expect. There's no surprise for me here. But I guess we'll see come November how the country is going to weigh in on this. But Stephen, I appreciate the time. Great work. I look forward to talking to you again real soon.
4: Okay.
3: Our good
4: Happy
3: friend,
4: Labor Day. Be well.
3: Our good friend Stephen Greenhouse. Want to hear your thoughts. What do you think is the worst thing Trump has done for working people? Is it the inflation because of his war? Is it all of the list of things Stephen pointed out? Rick at the RickSmithShow.com. Want to hear it. Back after this. I'm Rick Smith, and this is Labor History in 2.
5: On this day in labor history, the year was 1929. That was the day a mistrial was declared in the case of 16 textile mill unionists in North Carolina. The mistrial sparked 5 days of anti-union vigilante violence. Textile mill workers at Gastonia's Lorry Mill had been on strike since April 1st. They demanded higher wages and shorter work hours, union recognition, and an end to the hated stretch-out system. Soon, textile workers at Bessemer City's American Mill walked off the job in solidarity and joined the National Textile Workers Union. Ella Mae Wiggins was one of the strike leaders at American Mill. She was known for her militancy, but also for organizing black workers into the union. As the strike wore on, mill owners evicted dozens of families from company housing. Wiggins helped set up a tent city. On June 7th, sheriff's deputies attacked strikers who marched to Lorry Mill to call out remaining workers. The police arrived at the tent colony later that evening to disarm them, and Gastonia's police chief wound up dead. Immediately, more than 70 textile union members and leaders were rounded up and arrested. 16 stood trial for the murder of Chief Adderholt. The Anti-Union Committee of 100 smashed up the NTWU headquarters in Gastonia and Bessemer City. They kidnapped, beat, and threatened to kill several union members. the rampage continued as SCAB forces moved on to Charlotte to raid the offices of the International Labor Defense, who had handled the strikers' case. 5 days into the terror, Wiggins was killed on her way to a union solidarity rally. Outrage over her murder forced mill owners to improve conditions and wages, but the fight to organize would continue for years.
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3: So last week we were talking about this labeling thing. You go to the store and you see on the shelves there's a little electronic tag, and you know that's where the price tag is now, evidently, in a lot of places. And we talked about the AFL-CIO's Tech Institute's priced out, pushed out study, and interestingly enough, a bunch of people had questions that we didn't get to. Part of it was, I've never seen one. Where are they? How do I find them? And are they in stores near me? Which I thought would be a great opportunity to reach out to the folks at the AFL-CIO's Tech Institute and talk about their report, Priced Out, Pushed Out. That's why I've asked Sunny Glottman to come share some thoughts. She's the co-author of the piece. You can check that out at AFL-CIOTechInstitute.org. Sunny, thanks for taking time for us.
9: Yeah, happy to be here. Good afternoon.
3: So last week we talked about the study. We talked about, you know, just the whole use of technology and AI and all this stuff. And I guess I didn't hit the baseline stuff. So for people who have never seen one of these doohickeys, these electronic shelf labels, where are they? What are they? And why is a labor group, why is the AFL-CIO spending this much time, effort, money studying it?
9: Yeah, happy to answer that question. So first off, as you well know, and I know, and everyone probably listening knows, who anyone who eats food knows, grocery prices are just unaffordable for many Americans, and they are continually rising. These technologies, electronic shelf labels, are being implemented across the U.S. retail sector at a time when food prices have surpassed inflation and wage gains, increasing 33% over the past 7 years. We're looking at companies like Whole Foods, Kroger, Walmart. They have plans or have already implemented these technologies in their grocery stores.

0: returns we have, these labels connect to the same exact algorithmic pricing software that online retailers are already using.
1: Dynamic pricing.
0: Exactly. So this is the technology that, while the retailers claim, oh, it lets us take a expiring banana and mark down the price. It's also the very same technology that lets them raise the price of allergy medication when pollen counts spike in a given town or city.
1: Now, according to the from what I read, you built this entire thing off of basically what the industry that builds these electronic shelf label makers, what these things, it's their marketing material that you've looked at.
0: Exactly. So, the reality is these tools, these electronic shelf labels, they are being implemented today. We wanted to take the companies at their word. We wanted to better understand what a world would look like if everyone who walked into a grocery store, when they went in, it became the norm that they would be picking up groceries, looking at electronic shelf labels instead of traditional paper price tags. And what is that going to look like for the workers who are in these stores? So what we did, and it was we took the marketing claims, which there were claims from two manufacturers, one arguing that a store would cut up to 5,200 worker hours a year, another cutting 1,200 hours at a single store. And then we said, okay, well, let's assume that every single grocery store in America adopts these. And what would that mean? What we found was that it would lead to potentially $1.6 billion-$6.9 billion in lost wages annually and would impact anywhere from 44,000 to 191,000 jobs. What that looks like in terms of lost wages per worker per week year, it would be anywhere from $600 to roughly $2,600 for perspective's sake. Median rent in America as of 2024, which is when they published the most recent federal data set, was at $1,413. At the high end of these estimates, a grocery worker could lose close to 2 months' rent. So these are very, very real implications. And beyond that, my in-laws, actually, they were in town visiting this weekend, and I told them about the report, and they had the same question that many of your viewers have. And in fact, they live in a small town in New Hampshire, and they have not seen these yet. But what I described to them was, I was like, imagine you go to the grocery store, you're doing your shopping, you pick up your weekly bag of coffee, and it's $9.99. You put it in the store in your cart, and then you go, and when you check out, it's maybe 30 cents more expensive. Now, there's two problems with this. One is that you're not typically going to the grocery store and just buying one bag of coffee. You're buying your whole week's groceries. So prices might be much higher than you anticipated. And two, there's also something to be said for, you should have perfect information when you are buying a good as a consumer. You should know how much a good costs
1: Right.
0: before you get to the register. And with these tools, what's going to happen with electronic shelf labels is you won't know until you're getting rung up, and then it's too late to leave.
1: No, and some assurance that it's not going to change from the time you picked it up. Because here's the thing, I don't know about you, but rarely now, before, years ago, I would go in for one or two things. So yeah, I knew what they were. But now I do the grocery shopping in our house. So now I'm not getting just one or two things. I'm getting 30, 40 things. I'm not going to remember every price for every item. And who's to say that every time I put something in the cart, because, and I looked at it and said, yeah, that was a decent price in that moment, that by the time I walked to the front, all of them haven't changed. Now, I know the argument is they could have come down, but I'm going to say they're probably not going to.
0: I mean, if you look at the facts, grocery prices have increased 33% over the past 7 years. We know that grocery prices are going up. You don't need a PhD in economics to understand that. So even if one day you get lucky and your cup of coffee is a few cents cheaper, the SKU is going to be higher, and you're going to have these prices snuckily added in as you go into the stores over time.
1: Yeah, I remember the first time I came across dynamic pricing, and I've told this before. Went to a Pittsburgh Pirates game. We were in Pittsburgh and said, what the heck? Let's go see a ball game. So it was a Thursday night. We showed up. Tickets for way out in the middle of nowhere in the nosebleeds were $5. I'm like, that's fabulous. $5. So we saw that game. We went back. Hey, let's go the next night. We went back the next night. It was like $35. And I'm going, explain. Well, people want to come now, so there's more demand. We're getting more out of it. And that's the first time I heard the term

0: dynamic pricing. And I started thinking and going, yeah, this isn't going to end well for we the consumer, because this is going to happen a lot.
1: And I think one thing, just to, I keep going back to this, is it's bad not just for consumers, but consumers and workers. Electronic shelf labels are squeezing profits out from both sides. What they're doing, in effect, is they're reducing potentially worker hours from stores. So it's going to be coming out of worker paychecks. And at the same time, they're taking all of our information and knowledge and using it to charge us higher prices at the register. So it's a twofer. It's bad for consumers and workers, and workers are consumers and consumers are workers.
0: Yeah. Now, you, as you point out in the piece, and I got to wonder, the claim is that by reducing the number of hours, changing prices, you know, when you need to raise them or lower them or whatever, that will free up the current workers to be able to then go help we the consumers. And yet, again, I'm going to call BS on that, because good luck finding anything other than the mobile robot beeping around the aisles. The people aren't really there to answer questions anymore. In fact, every time I go to the checkout, they keep pushing me towards the self-checkout. So I envision a moment where there's nobody in the stores, and I'm just going to be the guy who eventually has to stock the shelves before I could not pay for them on the way out.
1: And to be fair, there's so many that just makes such a worse grocery shopping experience, and it makes it less safe. Like, imagine if there's spills all over the stores because they do what they can to get the smallest number of workers in a given store at a given time.
0: Yeah, Sonny, but Sonny, we've got Marty. Marty, the little machine robot, he goes around. Marty's job is to look for spills, and Marty's always in the way. But you know what? He'll tell you if there's a spill right in front of him.
1: Yeah, but you know what? Marty's kid doesn't need to go to college.
0: Yeah, true. So when you look at these numbers, because these are some pretty big numbers that you've put out. Some words, over 44,000 jobs to potentially over 190,000 jobs. Who are we talking about? I mean, look, I look at my wife, her first job in high school and in college was a cashier. And, you know, the person who stocked the shelves and did the gun thing with the numbers. Are they the first to go? And as a society, are we okay going, yeah, kids, people don't need these jobs? Is that, or is it more?
1: Now, to be fair, I am not a business operations specialist at a major grocery retailer. So there will be business decisions made, and certain retailers might decide not to do that. But what we know is, here's what the electronic shelf label companies are advertising their products to do. So that in and of itself is concerning, that these are how these products are being advertised. They're not being advertised to help us charge less for bananas. They're being advertised as a labor replacing technology.
0: Now, as I understand, I didn't see a lot of specific retailers. Is it just a handful? Is it more pervasive? Is it something we fear is going to be the norm? Because as I understand, you know, look, be honest. If corporate America can get rid of us, if they can, you know, make their profits a little bit higher by making our experience a little bit worse, they're going to do that. But how far into this are we now?
1: So I think that that's where it's, you know, we are seeing planned rollouts. National retailers, including Kroger, Aldi, and Whole Foods, have already started rolling out electronic shelf labels across thousands of stores. Walmart has deployed them in 2,300 of its 5,200 U.S. locations. And they've announced that by the end of the year, they will have electronic shelf labels in all of their stores. And to be fair, in many European markets, these are already widely, if not universally adopted.
0: So let me ask you this, because, you know, this seems like small. I had someone say, you know, come on, that's not such a big deal. And given the fact that we have given so much of our personal data away, and look, I fought the store card thing for years. I fought not putting my personal information in there and linking it to my credit card. I've fought all of this stuff all along. On the grand scheme of things, of everything that we've surrendered thus far, how big of a deal is this, do you think?
1: I mean, I don't want to weigh in on how big of a deal or play the what's worse or better, but all I know is that for the worker who's out 2 months' wages, 2 months' rent, 2 months' wages and rent, that's terrible. And we shouldn't have to choose that. We shouldn't say, do we want a new technology that potentially raises prices, makes it so we don't know what we're paying when we get to the register. And on top of that, so it's going to be taking away someone's rep money. That's going to be taking away someone's kid's college fund. I don't think that that's innovation or progress. That just seems like exploitation.
0: Yeah, but we're told that's progress. You know, we're going to retrain those people to do other things. Sonny, come on. You know, do they really want to work in a grocery store? And the reality is my grandmother spent 20-some years working in a department store and was very happy doing it. A lot of people supported their families off of those jobs because, you know, that's the best they could do given their situation. And in an economy, don't we have to have jobs for every skill level up and down the spectrum?
1: Absolutely. And also, grocery store workers provide a service to the community. There is something not pleasant about going into an empty grocery store, to your earlier point.
0: Yeah, but the future, I guess, is I'm told, because AI is going to solve all this. We won't have to go. AI will just shop for us.
1: That, I will say, I think is beyond the scope of the research.
0: No, because, you know, you look at all of the tech stuff that's going on. You know, this is just another part of another simple way to get in our pockets, another simple way to cost working people their jobs. It's another way to see a massive redistribution of wealth from the people who are just trying to get by, just trying to make a living, to people who are trying to game the next system to line their pockets at the expense of people who can't defend themselves. I see this as another one of those technologies.
1: I mean, I think there is something to be said for asking ourselves when a new technology is being introduced, who does this serve and what good does it do the public? Does it do the industry? Does it do workers? And when it comes to electronic shelf labels, it just doesn't add up.
0: So that's a very nice way of kind of wrapping this part of this up. But the reality is I don't think you guys think a lot of them, because you're not saying to regulate it. At least this is what I'm understanding from the report. You're not saying, hey, we need to regulate this, need to have better rules like Maryland's trying to do. You're saying this should just be outright banned. It should not happen. Am I getting that right?
1: I mean, what we do say is we call for a ban because the technology, it's a negative sum game. There's no benefit to consumers. There's no benefit to workers. That is why the ban is needed. There are plenty of technologies where they can unlock immense benefits with regulations. This doesn't appear to be one of them. In that, where's the upside to it beyond helping companies be more profitable at the expense of workers and consumers?
0: It's that. I gotta get one more question out of you on the AI front. And it's probably not your area. You can go, it's not my area. That's somebody else for the Tech Institute. But I'm sure you've been paying attention to all of the, AI is going to end the world. It's either going to save the world and we're going to have abundance beyond our wildest fantasies and universal high income and all the wonderful things that Elon and company are promising, or it's the end of humanity. And we've got a president who says we shouldn't regulate it at all. We just need a strong president. We need him, evidently. Any thoughts on where we are currently in the AI world?
1: To be fair, that is not my expertise, but I always go back to asking ourselves, progress is only what the technology does for the public, for workers, and humanity.
0: There you go. Sonny, I appreciate the time. I appreciate the work you do. I hope folks will check out the report. Priced out, pushed out. You can find that at AFL-CIO TechInstitute.org. We'll get links out on social media. Sonny Glottman, thanks so much for your time.
1: Thank you.
0: Want to hear your thoughts? Email me, rick@therickSmithShow.com. What do you think? Is this good? Is this bad? Would you be okay with it? Let me know. rick@therickSmithShow.com. Right back. Stick around. I'm Rick Smith, and this is Labor History in 2. On this day in labor history, the year was 1845. 5,000 female workers at the Allegheny Cotton Mill went on strike for a 10-hour workday. The fast streams around Pittsburgh and Allegheny City were ideal to power cotton mills. The mills were overheated and filled with dangerous dust. Many of these women and child workers suffered from work-related lung diseases. The seven factories of Allegheny City employed about 1,500 young women. These women earned between $2.50 and $6 a week. They worked from sunrise to sunset, 6 days a week. Children made $3 a week at most. In 1843, factory owners cut wages even further. In the 1940s, a woman who had worked in the mills noted, "The ear filled with the noise of thousands of spindles." Anger over the deplorable working conditions grew. In early 1845, the women and children had had enough. They walked off the job and demanded a 10-hour workday and a living wage. Men supported them by gathering to protect the women from police attacks. After holding out for a month, the women began to return to work to survive. Some of the remaining strikers decided to try and remove the returning workers from the mills. They armed themselves with axes, but could not dislodge the workers. Public opinion turned against the striking women. Then, in September, workers marched on one of the largest area mills. The women broke down the factory gates and forcibly evicted the scab workers. The strike lasted for 6 months, but slowly, out of desperation, more and more of the women workers went back to the mills. Although the women did not get their demands, the strike drew national attention. On Independence Day in 1848, the Pennsylvania legislature put into effect a 10-hour day law. But sadly, the law had numerous loopholes and had no real enforcement. Like what you hear? Check out more at laborhistoryin2.com.
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0: So Donald Trump's presidential approval rating tank, the bottom of the tank, actually, 35%. Disapproval rating, 63%. Not a lot of middle ground there. It seems to be you love him, you hate him. Not a lot of people in the middle going, Now, what we're finding out, a lot of news reports going on around the AI stuff. And look, you know, I wasn't expecting Sonny to come out with anything, you know, breaking there from the AFL Tech Institute. But I just wanted to get it out. Just wanted to get it out there. The reality is Trump, we find out now, met privately with Sam Altman at the Republican convention in Dallas on Thursday. And again, this is another one of those moments where you go, who knows what they talked about? Who knows if Sam Altman is actually as freaked out as the claims are, or if this is just a way, to pump up? Who knows? But on Monday, the Washington Sun reported that Trump unexpectedly called into a business and technology conference with the NVIDIA CEO Jensen Huang. On his cell phone, you know, good national security stuff, and dismissed the urgency of the moment. He said robots will not be taking over, the AI will not be taking over the rest of the world. The whole thing's a giant hoax. It's a hoax. It's a big hoax. It's a hoax. And again, a guy I don't think can open email is now saying, you know, it's a hoax. And I do find it interesting that the same Washington Sun reported that Speaker of the House Mike Johnson said that they don't want to jump in. You know, they don't want to get involved. They don't want the reflex of legislative bodies is to cover things up with red tape and hyper-regulation. And if you do that, then you lose your edge. And that's a national security concern for the American people, according to Mike Johnson. So what he's saying, honestly, what he's saying is we're doing nothing. There will be nothing done by the congressional legislative body. Don't hold your breath. J.D. Vance came out and said that, if there's any regulation that comes of it, it should be a consensus between both Congress and the administration. He said if there's any chance Congress will enact comprehensive AI regulation, it will require presidential leadership. And Vance said, and clearly Trump doesn't believe there's any role for lawmakers in the AI department. So again, what he's saying is we're doing nothing. We're going to let this monster roam free because it's what we believe in. Now, the Chinese have criticized calls from U.S. tech leaders to kind of put the brakes on because they don't want to fall behind. This is the new arms race. And this is where Trump is not entirely wrong. Whoever wins AI, gonna dominate the globe. And this is one of those things where you go, should we have such technology? Should there be such technology? This is the scary part for me. Now, do I think that there are going to be at least in my lifetime, angry robots around every corner, nefariously, plotting to destroy humanity? Not right away. But I do have some real concerns. And the sad reality is our congressional body for too long has been way behind the curve on everything, really. They have been doing too much culture warrior, hey, look at me, mugging for the camera, trying to get their attention. Because after all, their job is a popularity contest where, hey, look at me gets votes. Instead of going, we need to do a job of ensuring that the American people are safe, secure. And oh, by the way, we have an economy that works. So the question then is, how's Wall Street responding to the AI crisis situation, hoax, end of the globe, potential end of work and end of need for money and, future abundance of plenty? Well, they've from the reporting, they've kind of yawned. There's kind of been really nothing that's come out. Axios has reported equity investors largely yawned Monday at warnings about AI wiping out humanity, suggesting traders aren't pricing an end and the existential threat. So it's one of these things where my mind goes, has Wall Street not figured out how to put a price on the end of humanity? Have they not figured out how they can profit yet from our humanly demise? It makes one wonder. Now, look, I'm not entirely in the camp of smash the machine, but I do think there has to be some transparency. I do think that creating this monster without any oversight, probably not a great idea. And I do find it interesting, Trump's positioning. Now, Barack Obama has come out and said, Democratic candidates, you got to be talking about this. You're going to have to start taking a position. This is where Democrats, I think, are going to, again, take the position that I've taken is we've got to kind of tap the brakes. We've got to put some guardrails in place, not the kind of guardrails that Donald Trump thinks we need. Just a strong president, a good unitary executive, a good Trump. No, some actual oversight, some actual accountability, some actual regulation. So you've got an interesting moment here for the Red Hat crowd. Because in 2024, and I talked about this a lot during my show, my Red Hat friends were so freaked out that Joe Biden and the Democrats were going to institute a social credit score. And it was all because they're horrible, terrible people. I mean, this is the weird thing. Most of my Red Hat friends, they do terrible, horrible things. So, it's one of those things where they go, we don't want to have to be nice to our neighbors. We don't want to have to not drink and cause a ruckus and not just be Americans. We don't want to have to pay for it. We don't have to be responsible for it. We want to be able to rip and tear, man. And look, I'm not entirely opposed to it. Your freedom is to do whatever you want to do as long as it doesn't infringe on mine. I'm good. And this is why I've got a lot of Red Hat friends, because I'm okay with them doing dumb stuff, especially if it's to themselves. But they were freaked out by the prospect that someone would be watching their stupidity and potentially charging them for their idiocy. This is an interesting moment because, I think they believed Trump would be their hero. you know, coming out against flock cameras and license plate readers and all of this stuff. Not entirely against it, because we need those things in those neighborhoods to keep those people in check. But now that it's in their neighborhoods, it's watching their public parks, it's watching their lives. A little freaked out by it, a little concerned, you know. So going to be kind of interesting to watch the temperature either rise or fall with the Red Hat Brigade in how Trump responds, because it evidently it's a hoax. Where are the Q people? Where are the, where are all those folks, the conspiracy nuts? Or here's the other thing. Did the meeting with Altman come up with a way for Trump to profit off of killer AI? Is this a way he's going to stay in power? I don't know. Want to hear your thoughts? Email me, rick@therickSmithShow.com. Miss any portion of the program, grab the podcast. And as always, thanks so much for being here. We'll see you back here next time.
2: 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Until next time, this has been The Rick Smith Show, where working people come to talk. 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
0: So last week we were talking about this labeling thing. You go to the store and you see on the shelves there's a little electronic tag, and you know that's where the price tag is now, evidently, in a lot of places. And we talked about the AFL-CIO's Tech Institute's pushed out study. And interestingly enough, a bunch of people had questions that we didn't get to. Part of it was, I've never seen one. Where are they? How do I find them? And are they in stores near me? Which I thought would be a great opportunity to reach out to the folks at the AFL-CIO's Tech Institute and talk about their report, Priced Out, Pushed Out. That's why I've asked Sunny Glottman to come share some thoughts. She's the co-author of the piece. You can check that out at AFL-CIO TechInstitute.org. Sunny, thanks for taking time for us.
1: Yeah, happy to be here. Good afternoon.
0: So last week we talked about the study. We talked about, you know, just the whole use of technology and AI and all this stuff. And I guess I didn't hit the baseline stuff. So for people who have never seen one of these doohickeys, these electronic shelf labels, where are they? What are they? And why is a labor group, why is the AFL-CIO spending this much time, effort, money studying it?
1: Yeah, happy to answer that question. So first off, as you well know, and I know, and everyone probably listening knows, who anyone who eats food knows, grocery prices are just unaffordable for many Americans, and they are continually rising. These technologies, electronic shelf labels, are being implemented across the U.S. retail sector at a time when food prices have surpassed inflation and wage gains, increasing 33% over the past 7 years. We're looking at companies like Whole Foods, Kroger, Walmart. They have plans or have already implemented these technologies in their grocery stores. And I guess going back into the concerns we have, these labels connect to the same exact algorithmic pricing software that online retailers are already using.
0: Dynamic pricing.
1: Exactly. So this is the technology that, while, you know, the retailers claim, it lets us take a expiring banana and mark down the price. It's also the very same technology that lets them raise the price of allergy medication when pollen counts spike in a given town or city.
0: Now, according to from what I read, you built this entire thing off of basically what the industry that builds these electronic shelf label makers, what these things, it's their marketing material that you've looked at.
1: Exactly. So, I mean, you know, the reality is these tools, these electronic shelf labels, they are being implemented today. We wanted to take the companies at their word. We wanted to better understand what a world would look like if everyone who walked into a grocery store, when they went in, it became the norm that they would be picking up groceries, looking at electronic shelf labels instead of traditional paper price tags. And what is that going to look like for the workers who are in these stores? So what we did, and it was was we took the marketing claims, which there were claims from two manufacturers, one arguing that a store would cut up to 5,200 worker hours a year, another cutting 1,200 hours at a single store. And then we said, okay, well, let's assume that every single grocery store in America adopts these. And what would that mean? What we found was that it would lead to potentially $1.6 billion to $6.9 billion in lost wages annually, and would impact anywhere from 44,000 to 191,000 jobs. What that looks like in terms of lost wages per worker per year, it would be anywhere from $600 to roughly $2,600 for perspective's sake. Median rent in America as of 2024, which is when they published the most recent federal data set, was at $1,413. At the high end of these estimates, a grocery worker could lose close to 2 months' rent. So these are very, very real implications. And beyond that, my in-laws, actually, they were in town visiting this weekend, and I told them about the report, and they had the same question that many of your viewers have. And in fact, they live in a small town in New Hampshire, and they have not seen these yet. But what I described to them was, I was like, imagine you go to the grocery store, you're doing your shopping, you pick up your, you know, your weekly bag of coffee, and it's $9.99, you put it in the store in your cart, and then you go, and when you check out, it's maybe 30 cents more expensive. Now, there's two problems with this. One is that you're not typically going to the grocery store and just buying one bag of coffee. You're buying your whole week's groceries. So prices might be much higher than you anticipated. And two, there's also something to be said for, you should have perfect information when you are buying a good as a consumer. You should know how much a good costs before you get to the register. And with these tools, what's going to happen with electronic shelf labels is you won't know until you're getting rung up, and then it's too late to leave.
0: No, and some assurance that it's not going to change from the time you picked it up. Because here's the thing, I don't know about you, but rarely now, before, you know, years ago, I would go in for one or two things. So yeah, I knew what they were. But now I do the grocery shopping in our house. So now I'm not getting just one or two things. I'm getting 30, 40 things. I'm not going to remember every price for every item. And who's to say that every time I put something in the cart, and I looked at it and said, yeah, that was a decent price in that moment, that by the time I walked to the front, all of them haven't changed. Now, I know the argument is they could have come down, but I'm going to say they're probably not going to.
1: I mean, if you look at the facts, grocery prices have increased 33% over the past 7 years. We know that grocery prices are going up. You don't need a PhD in economics to understand that. So even if one day you get lucky and your cup of coffee is a few cents cheaper, the skew is going to be higher, and you're going to have these prices snuckily added in as you go into the stores over time.
0: Yeah, I remember the first time I came across dynamic pricing, and I've told this before. I went to a Pittsburgh Pirates game. We were in Pittsburgh and said, what the heck? Let's go see a ball game. So it was a Thursday night. We showed up. Tickets for way out in the middle of nowhere in the nosebleeds were $5. I'm like, that's fabulous. $5. So we saw that game. We went back. Hey, let's go the next night. We went back the next night. It was like $35. And I'm going, explain. Well, people want to come now. So there's more demand. We're getting more out of it. And that's the first time I heard the term dynamic pricing. And I started thinking and going, yeah, this isn't going to end well for we the consumer, because this is going to happen a lot.
1: And I think one thing just I keep going back to this is it's bad, not just for consumers, but consumers and workers. Electronic shelf labels are squeezing profits out from both sides. What they're doing in effect is they're reducing potentially worker hours from stores. So it's going to be coming out of worker paychecks. And at the same time, they're taking all of our information and knowledge and using it to charge us higher prices at the register. So it's a twofer. It's bad for consumers and workers are consumers, and consumers are workers.
0: Yeah. Now, as you point out in the piece, and I got to wonder, the claim is that by reducing the number of hours, changing prices, you know, when you need to raise them or lower them or whatever, that will free up the current workers to be able to then go help we the consumers. And yet, again, I'm going to call BS on that, because good luck finding anything other than the mobile robot beeping around the aisles. The people aren't really there to answer questions anymore. In fact, every time I go to the checkout, they keep pushing me towards the self-checkout. So I envision a moment where there's nobody in the stores, and I'm just going to be the guy who eventually has to stock the shelves before I can not pay for them on the way out.
1: And to be fair, there's so many that just makes such a worse grocery shopping experience, and it makes it less safe. Like, imagine if there's spills all over the stores because they do what they can to get the smallest number of workers in a given store at a given time.
0: Yeah, Sonny, we've got Marty. Marty, the little machine robot, he goes around. Marty's job is to look for spills, and Marty's always in the way. But you know what? He'll tell you if there's a spill right in front of him.
1: Yeah, but you know what? Marty's kid doesn't need to go to college.
0: Yeah, true. So when you look at these numbers, because these are some pretty big numbers that you've put out. Some words of over 44,000 jobs to potentially over 190,000 jobs. Who are we talking about? I mean, look, I look at my wife. Her first job in high school and in college was a cashier, and you know, the person who stocked the shelves and did the gun thing with the numbers. Are they the first to go? And as a society, are we okay going, yeah, kids, people don't need these jobs? Is it more?
1: Now, to be fair, I am not a business operations specialist at a major grocery retailer. So there will be business decisions made, and certain retailers might decide not to do that. But what we know is, here's what the electronic shelf label companies are advertising their products to do. So that in and of itself is concerning, that these are how these products are being advertised. They're not being advertised to help us charge less for bananas. They're being advertised as a labor replacing technology.
0: Now, as I understand, I didn't see a lot of specific retailers. Is it just a handful? Is it more pervasive? Is it something we fear is going to be the norm? Because as I understand, you know, look, be honest. If corporate America can get rid of us, if they can, you know, make their profits a little bit higher by making our experience a little bit worse, they're going to do that. But how far into this are we now?
1: So I think that's where it's, you know, we are seeing planned rollouts. National retailers, including Kroger, Aldi, and Whole Foods, have already started rolling out electronic shelf labels across thousands of stores. Walmart has deployed them in 2,300 of its 5,200 U.S. locations. And they've announced that by the end of the year, they will have electronic shelf labels in all of their stores. And to be fair, in many European markets, these are already widely, if not universally adopted.
0: So let me ask you this, because, you know, this seems like small. I had someone say, you know, come on, that's not such a big deal. And given the fact that we have given so much of our personal data away, and look, I fought the store card thing for years. I fought not putting my personal information in there and linking it to my credit card. I've fought all of this stuff all along. On the grand scheme of things, of everything that we've surrendered thus far, how big of a deal is this, do you think?
1: I mean, I don't want to weigh in on how big of a deal or play the what's worse or better, but all I know is that for the worker who's out 2 months' wages, 2 months' rent, 2 months' wages and rent, that's terrible. And we shouldn't have to choose that. We shouldn't say, do we want a new technology that potentially raises prices, makes it so we don't know what we're paying when we get to the register, and on top of that, so it's going to be taking away someone's rent money, that's going to be taking away someone's kid's college fund. I don't think that's innovation or progress. That just seems like exploitation.
0: Yeah, but we're told that's progress. You know, we're going to retrain those people to do other things. Sonny, come on. You know, do they really want to work in a grocery store? And the reality is, my grandmother spent 20-some years working in a department store and was very happy doing it. A lot of people supported their families off of those jobs because, you know, that's the best they could do given their situation. And in an economy, don't we have to have jobs for every skill level up and down the spectrum?
1: Absolutely. And also, grocery store workers provide a service to the community. There is something not pleasant about going into an empty grocery store, to your earlier point.
0: Yeah, but the future, I guess, is I'm told, because AI is going to solve all this. We won't have to go. AI will just shop for us.
1: That, I will say, I think is beyond the scope of the research.
0: No, because, you know, you look at all of the tech stuff that's going on. You know, this is just another part of another simple way to get in our pockets, another simple way to cost working people their jobs. It's another way to see a massive redistribution of wealth from the people who are just trying to get by, just trying to make a living, to people who are trying to game the next system to line their pockets at the expense of people who can't defend themselves. I see this as another one of those technologies.
1: I mean, I think there is something to be said for asking ourselves when a new technology is being introduced, who does this serve and what good does it do the public? Does it do the industry? Does it do workers? And when it comes to electronic shelf labels, it just doesn't add up.
0: So that's a very nice way of kind of wrapping this part of this up. But the reality is I don't think you guys think a lot of them, because you're not saying to regulate it. At least this is what I'm understanding from the report. You're not saying, hey, we need to regulate this, need to have better rules like Maryland's trying to do. You're saying this should just be outright banned. It should not happen. Am I getting that right?
1: I mean, what we do say is we call for a ban because the technology, it's a negative sum game. There's no benefit to consumers. There's no benefit to workers. That is why the ban is needed. There are plenty of technologies where they can unlock immense benefits with regulations. This doesn't appear to be one of them. In that, where's the upside to it beyond helping companies be more profitable at the expense of workers and consumers?
0: It's that. I gotta get one more question out of you on the AI front. And it's probably not your area. You can go, it's not my area. That's somebody else for the Tech Institute. But I'm sure you've been paying attention to all of the, AI is going to end the world. It's either going to save the world and we're going to have abundance beyond our wildest fantasies and universal high income and all the wonderful things that Elon and company are promising, or it's the end of humanity. And we've got a president who says we shouldn't regulate it at all. We just need a strong president. We need him, evidently. Any thoughts on where we are currently in the AI world?
1: To be fair, that is not my expertise, but I always go back to asking ourselves, progress is only what the technology does for the public, for workers, and humanity.
0: There you go. Sonny, I appreciate the time. I appreciate the work you do. I hope folks will check out the report. Priced out, pushed out. You can find that at AFL-CIO TechInstitute.org. We'll get links out on social media. Sonny Glotman, thanks so much for your time.
1: Thank you.
0: Want to hear your thoughts? Email me, rick@therickSmithShow.com. What do you think? Is this good? Is this bad? Would you be okay with it? Let me know. rick@therickSmithShow.com. Right back. Stick around. I'm Rick Smith, and this is Labor History in 2. On this day in labor history, the year was 1845. 5,000 female workers at the Allegheny Cotton Mill went on strike for a 10-hour workday. The fast streams around Pittsburgh and Allegheny City were ideal to power cotton mills. The mills were overheated and filled with dangerous dust. Many of these women and child workers suffered from work-related lung diseases. The 7 factories of Allegheny City employed about 1,500 young women. These women earned between $2.50 and $6 a week. They worked from sunrise to sunset, 6 days a week. Children made $3 a week at most. In 1843, factory owners cut wages even further. In the 1940s, a woman who had worked in the mills noted, "The ear filled with the noise of thousands of spindles." Anger over the deplorable working conditions grew. In early 1845, the women and children had had enough. They walked off the job and demanded a 10-hour workday and a living wage. Men supported them by gathering to protect the women from police attacks. After holding out for a month, the women began to return to work to survive. some of the remaining strikers decided to try and remove the returning workers from the mills. They armed themselves with axes, but could not dislodge the workers. Public opinion turned against the striking women. Then, in September, workers marched on one of the largest area mills. The women broke down the factory gates and forcibly evicted the scab workers. The strike lasted for 6 months, but slowly, out of desperation, more and more of the women workers went back to the mills. Although the women did not get their demands, the strike drew national attention. On Independence Day in 1848, the Pennsylvania legislature put into effect a 10-hour day law. But sadly, the law had numerous loopholes and had no real enforcement. Like what you hear? Check out more at laborhistoryin2.com.
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0: Approval rating, tank. The bottom of the tank, actually. 35%. Disapproval rating, 63%. Not a lot of middle ground there. It seems to be you love him, you hate him. Not a lot of people in the middle going, yeah. We're finding out. A lot of news reports going on around the AI stuff. And look, you know, I wasn't expecting Sonny to come out with anything, you know, breaking there from the AFL Tech Institute. But I just wanted to get it out. The reality is Trump, we find out now, met privately with Sam Altman at the Republican convention in Dallas on Thursday. And again, this is another one of those moments where you go, who knows what they talked about? Who knows if Sam Altman is actually as freaked out as the claims are, or if this is just a way, to pump up? Who knows? But on Monday, the Washington Sun reported that Trump unexpectedly called into a business and technology conference with the NVIDIA CEO Jensen Huang on his cell phone. You know, good national security stuff. And dismissed the urgency of the moment. He said robots will not be taking over. The AI will not be taking over the rest of the world. The whole thing's a giant hoax. It's a hoax. It's a big hoax. It's a hoax. And again, a guy I don't think can open email is now saying, it's a hoax. And I do find it interesting that the same Washington Sun reported that Speaker of the House Mike Johnson said that they don't want to jump in. They don't want to get involved. They don't want the reflex of legislative bodies is to cover things up with red tape and hyper regulation. And if you do that, then you lose your edge. And that's a national security concern for the American people, according to Mike Johnson. So what he's saying is we're doing nothing. There will be nothing done by the congressional legislative body. Don't hold your breath. J.D. Vance came out and said that, if there's any regulation that comes of it, it should be a consensus between both Congress and the administration. He said, if there's any chance Congress will enact comprehensive AI regulation, it will require presidential leadership. And Vance said, and clearly, Trump doesn't believe there's any role for lawmakers in the AI department. So again, what he's saying is, we're doing nothing. We're going to let this monster roam free because it's what we believe in. Now, the Chinese, have criticized calls from U.S. tech leaders to kind of put the brakes on because they don't want to fall behind. This is the new arms race. And this is where Trump is not entirely wrong. Whoever wins AI gonna dominate the globe. And this is one of those things where you go, should we have such technology? Should there be such technology? This is the scary part for me. Now, do I think that there are going to be at least in my lifetime, angry robots around every corner, nefariously, plotting to destroy humanity? Not right away. But I do have some real concerns. And the sad reality is our congressional body for too long has been way behind the curve on everything, really. They have been doing too much culture warrior, hey, look at me, mugging for the camera, trying to get their attention. Because after all, their job is a popularity contest where, hey, look at me gets votes. Instead of going, we need to do a job of ensuring that the American people are safe, secure. And oh, by the way, we have an economy that works. So the question then is, how's Wall Street responding to the AI crisis situation, hoax, end of the globe, potential end of work and end of need for money and future abundance of plenty? Well, they've from the reporting, they've kind of yawned. There's kind of been really nothing that's come out. Axios has reported equity investors largely yawned Monday at warnings about AI wiping out humanity, suggesting traders aren't pricing and the existential threat. So it's one of these things where my mind goes, has Wall Street not figured out how to put a price on the end of humanity? Have they not figured out how they can profit yet from our humanly demise? It makes one wonder. Now, look, I'm not entirely in the camp of smash the machine, but I do think there has to be some transparency. I do think that creating this monster without any oversight, probably not a great idea. And I do find it interesting, Trump's positioning. Now, Barack Obama has come out and said, you know, Democratic candidates, you got to be talking about this. You're going to have to start taking a position. This is where Democrats, I think, are going to, again, take the position that I've taken is we've got to kind of tap the brakes. We've got to put some guardrails in place, not the kind of guardrails that Donald Trump thinks we need, just a strong president, a good unitary executive, a good Trump. No, some actual oversight, some actual accountability, some actual regulation. So you've got an interesting moment here for the red hat crowd, because in 2024, and I talked about this a lot during my show, my red hat friends were so freaked out that Joe Biden and the Democrats were going to institute a social credit score. And it was all because they're horrible, terrible people. I mean, this is the weird thing. Most of my red hat friends, they do terrible, horrible things. So, you know, it's one of those things where they go, yeah, we don't want to have to be nice to our neighbors. We don't want to have to not drink and cause a ruckus and not just be Americans. We don't want to have to pay for it. We don't have to be responsible for it. We want to be able to rip and tear, man. And look, I'm not entirely opposed to it. Your freedom is to do whatever you want to do as long as it doesn't infringe on mine. I'm good. And this is why I've got a lot of red hat friends, because I'm okay with them doing dumb stuff, especially if it's to themselves. But they were freaked out by the prospect that someone would be watching their stupidity and potentially charging them for their idiocy. This is an interesting moment because, you know, I think they believed Trump would be their hero, you know, coming out against flock cameras and license plate readers and all of this stuff. Not entirely against it, because we need those things in those neighborhoods to keep those people in check. But now that it's in their neighborhoods, it's watching their public parks, it's watching their lives. A little freaked out by it, a little concerned, you know. So going to be kind of interesting to watch the temperature either rise or fall with the Red Hat Brigade in how Trump responds, because evidently it's a hoax. Where are the Q people? Where are the, where are all those folks, the conspiracy nuts? Or here's the other thing. Did the meeting with Altman come up with a way for Trump to profit off of killer AI? Is this a way he's going to stay in power? I don't know. Want to hear your thoughts? Email me, rick@therickSmithShow.com. Miss any portion of the program, grab the podcast. And as always, thanks so much for being here. We'll see you back here next time.
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0: I'm Rick Smith, and this is Labor History in 2.
2: On this day in labor history, the year was 1929. That was the day a mistrial was declared in the case of 16 textile mill unionists in North Carolina. The mistrial sparked 5 days of anti-union vigilante violence. Textile mill workers at Gastonia's Lorry Mill had been on strike since April 1st. They demanded higher wages and shorter work hours, union recognition, and an end to the hated stretch-out system. Soon, textile workers at Bessemer City's American Mill walked off the job in solidarity and joined the National Textile Workers Union. Ella Mae Wiggins was one of the strike leaders at American Mill. She was known for her militancy, but also for organizing black workers into the union. As the strike wore on, mill owners evicted dozens of families from company housing. Wiggins helped set up a tent city. On June 7th, sheriff's deputies attacked strikers who marched to Lori Mill to call out remaining workers. The police arrived at the tent colony later that evening to disarm them, and Gastonia's police chief wound up dead. Immediately, more than 70 textile union members and leaders were rounded up and arrested. 16 stood trial for the murder of Chief Adderholt. The Anti-Union Committee of 100 smashed up the NTWU headquarters in Gastonia and Bessemer City. They kidnapped, beat, and threatened to kill several union members. The rampage continued as SCAB forces moved on to Charlotte to raid the offices of the International Labor Defense, who had handled the strikers' case. 5 days into the terror, Wiggins was killed on her way to a union solidarity rally. Outrage over her murder forced mill owners to improve conditions and wages. But the fight to organize would continue for years.
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3: 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Welcome to Code WAC, where we break down how our healthcare system really works, what it means for you, and how to make it better for everyone. I'm your host, Brenda Gazar. My guest is Mark Dudzik, a longtime union organizer and labor activist. He's a former president of Local 8149 of the Oil, Chemical, and Atomic Workers Union, now part of the Steelworkers, and a former national organizer of the Labor Party. 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I asked Mark what tying healthcare to employment often means for workers and their families.
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1: It's time for the Rick Smith Show. 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
0: And welcome, brothers, sisters, working class heroes. This is the Rick Smith Show. Thanks so much for being here today on the big program. Lots to get to, lots to talk about. Oh, our dear leader going after Labor Day. You know, those radicals, those leftists, those union people, those people want to destroy America or his America. And look, you know, labor has never been more popular than it is right now. And we see the approval ratings, public approval ratings right now for organized labor sits somewhere between 68 and 71%. The sad reality is the actual union membership's around 10% of the country, 6% in the private sector. And there's a reason for that. Now, the right would tell you that, you know, people just don't want to join unions, like Jeff Bezos' Washington Post, whose headline screamed, Americans approve of unions. They just don't want to join them. And that's the popular refrain on the anti-union side of things. Yeah, but people just don't want them. They love, yeah, they're okay, but we're better than that. And I love, that's my argument. That's the argument I love the most. You know, we don't need them anymore. That was something for the past. You know, when inequality was bad, when workplaces were unsafe, you know, when workers were disposable, you know, back then. And you sit and you stop and you think about where we are in this moment. It's not shocking that workers are looking for something. And the labor movement is that place. And understand that from the labor perspective, from my perspective, the fact that, you know, we only have about 10% of union density in this country is not an accident. This was a concerted effort by corporate America and by policymakers to not address the abuses that they have, that our corporate overlords have heaped upon us. It's not that people are rejecting unions. It's structural obstruction standing between desire and reality. And as someone who's done a little bit, not an awful lot of organizing, I've worked on campaigns over the years, you realize real quick the corporate playbook. Having talked to and you know, been around organizers who

fear that corporate America has put into working people's, into their heart and their soul. The fear of retaliation, the fear of you're going to get fired. Because understand, you know, in this country, it's not really a crime to fire people. In fact, you know, we got a president who, his tagline was, you're fired. No just cause, no due process, none of that. Just, you're fired. And that says a lot about us. That says a lot about us as a working class, that we're willing to have a guy be our leader who takes great glee and joy at firing people. And understand, employers are charged with violating federal labor law in over 40% of all union election campaigns. Yeah. And in fear of retaliation, even where it's illegal, 2/3 of U.S. professionals believe their employer would interfere if they tried to organize. Only 10% believe that they wouldn't. So just in our minds, we're already, hey, we're going to get fired. They're going to retaliate against us. And understand, there are very little penalties. We don't lock anybody up. And the back pay game is ridiculous because understand, if you got fired and then got another job making, let's say, the same amount of money, there's no loss. So the employer doesn't have to pay anything. And also, you know, firing you to send a chilling effect across the bargaining unit saves them tons of money. Because what we know is unions demand higher wages, better health care, better retirement security, job security. You go down the list. And they got this way because, well, they're able to abuse their employees. These captive audience meetings, this mandatory company-run anti-propaganda meeting, designed entirely to coerce, surveil, harass, and intimidate workers who may even be thinking about it. And then you go down the list of the legal things we do. I was just reading a minute ago that Trump has stacked the NLRB's administrative law judges with five more anti-worker folks. You've got right-to-work laws in this country that have bled union resources and, oh, by the way, been the pendulum that swung onto the side of corporate America. And I come back to this moment of, we all know what the problems are. Inequality has never been greater. It's getting harder and harder to put food on the table. So yeah, when asked, would you join a union? Yeah, I'd really like to have one of those union jobs. I have yet to meet a person face to face. I get a lot of online trolls who I think are bots. Because understand, we just passed a pretty interesting milestone that more than half of online traffic, and this blew my mind, more than half of online traffic is non-human. Think about that. So when you're reading through those comments, more than half of them are basically troll bots set out to, well, deliver the message, which is unions are bad. We don't need them anymore. We're so much kinder and nicer and better. And the thing is you get these big complexes, these industrial parks, where they wall organizers off. It's hard for unions to get in and talk to those people. Employers have access to them 24/7, whenever they want. And you would think that nobody would ever join a union when companies know that the reason most people demand some type of representation is because of respect, because of treatment. Not so much wages, which surprises me, but respect. The fact that you can't put food on your table for your kids and your family, the ultimate disrespect. Want to hear your thoughts? Rick at TheRickSmithShow.com. Right back. I'm Rick Smith, and this is Labor History in 2. On this day in labor history, the year was 1919. That was the day that the Boston police went out on strike. The police in Boston had not had a raise for over 6 years. They worked long shifts, sometimes even more than 80 hours a week. The police force was predominantly Irish. Many had served as U.S. soldiers in World War I. Fed up with their working conditions, the

0: police formed a union and joined the American Federation of Labor. Boston's police commissioner, Edwin U. Curtis, refused to recognize the police union and fired 19 police officers for their organizing efforts. In response, the new union voted overwhelmingly to support a walkout. More than 1,100 police officers voted to strike, with only two voting no. Across the country, newspapers made dire predictions about the collapse of law and order in Boston. While there was an upsurge in crime due to the lack of police on the streets, the press wildly exaggerated what was happening in the city. Newspapers ran stories about gangs running wild with rioters and communists attacking women, fueling Red Scare fears. The entire labor movement came under attack. Massachusetts Governor Calvin Coolidge declared, quote, "There is no right to strike against public safety by anyone, anywhere, anytime." This hard line against the striking police helped propel him to the national stage and eventually to the Oval Office. The striking policemen were fired and replaced with unemployed World War I veterans. In response to the national outcry over the strike, the American Federation of Labor revoked the charter for other police unions. The Boston police strike is the subject of the page-turner The Given Day by author Dennis Lehane. A fictionalized account of the events surrounding the strike, the novel follows the experiences of one Irish policeman during this tumultuous time.
1: Welcome back to The Rick Smith Show. 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
0: Came across an interesting piece over at The Guardian, written by our good friend Stephen Greenhouse. The most anti-union president, how Trump turned his back on U.S. workers, was the headline. And the underside of it, the underline, the second tagline, is labor experts stunned at how anti-worker Trump has been with actions since last Labor Day that have hurt unions. And I'm like, did you not read Project 2025? And that's why I've asked Stephen Greenhouse to come share some thoughts and maybe talk about just how bad Donald Trump has been and if maybe he's shocked by how bad he's been. Stephen, thanks for taking time for us.
2: Good to be here, Rick.
0: So let's talk about this. I mean, the reality is I think he's been exactly what I thought he would be. I actually thought his labor secretary would be even more functional than the drunken one he had and would be doing much more damage. So I'm grateful for the ineptitude, but I'm surprised that someone thinks, oh my, we didn't see this coming.
2: So, you know, Trump's a complicated man. And, you know, he said, I'm, you know, going to fight for the forgotten Americans. You know, the White House keeps saying every action he takes has the good of American workers, of average Americans in mind. And, you know, he's done a few little things to help workers, you know, the no tips, the lowered taxes on overtime. But I was interviewing one labor expert who said, like, she was stunned that on his very first day back in office, he erased the minimum wage that federal contractors must pay employees from $17.75 an hour down to $13.30 an hour. That's a big decrease, you know, $4.50 an hour. And as a result, a lot of people lost full-time workers lost $9,000 in pay. And she was stunned that even for someone whom she didn't trust, that he would still, you know, kick the workers in the cojones in such a painful way. And, you know, I didn't love Trump. I didn't vote for him, but he, you know, he's turned out much worse than I expected. You know, another thing he did that kind of was
0: how is that possible, Stephen? How is it possible?
2: I guess I'm a naive babe in the wood.
0: Through the first term?
2: Yeah, but he's even worse now. Yeah, I know. Yeah. So, you know, so this term, you know, there are 3 million people in the United States who work as home care workers, taking care of the elderly and the disabled at home. And Trump is erasing the minimum wage protections and overtime protections for these workers who are among the lowest wage workers in the country to start. And it's like, how could anyone presume to say he's pro-worker and always has workers in mind when he does such, he really stabs them in the back, as several people I interviewed said.
0: But you, Stephen, you've been doing this a long time. I know during the first campaign, you were interviewing the same people that I was, who were saying, look, you know, as a contractor, as him building buildings, he stiffed us at every turn. He stiffed every working person he could get away with. And I know in New York, you have to build with unions and with union labor because it's New York. And I know he said he did, but we've got him on tape going, he's all in favor of right to work. Come on.
2: So, Trump, is very good at fooling people, probably better than anyone in American history. And the fact is, and as my story explained, he's extremely anti-union. He's extremely anti-worker. And in ways, the headline of my Guardian story saying he's the most anti-union president only says half of it because he's incredibly anti-worker across the board. He wants to weaken unions. He wants to weaken the voice of workers. He's sought to weaken protections for workers. He's sought to weaken the voice of workers because he's so gung-ho in helping corporations, and he doesn't want those damn little people and those damn nuisances of unions getting in the way of his corporate friends. He may believe he's a friend of unions. Like, he does favors for the Teamsters Union. He just, ended federal oversight of the Teamsters Union, which Sean O'Brien barely wanted. Some worker advocates say it was time to end. But, so one of the insane things, Rick, that perhaps some of your listeners don't know about. So unions were among the leading in Minnesota, when Trump sent in a gazillion ICE agents to intimidate, harass, scare, bully, Minnesotans. Labor unions really helped lead the way in pushing back against ICE and protecting their neighbors, fellow immigrants who live in the neighborhood, hardworking immigrants who just want to work hard and make a decent living and support their family. So unions were among those who led protests against ICE, who honked their horns when ICE agents were pushing. So Trump's prosecutors in Minnesota obtained the financial records of some of the leading, most respected unions in the nation, the Service Employees International Union and my union, the Communication Workers of America, the Newspaper Guilds Union, because they're suspected of engaging in domestic terrorism because they had the audacity to stand up to Trump and stand up to ICE. And not only that, Rick, the AFL-CIO, this middle of the road, a very sturdy, respected organization representing over 15 million workers and retirees. Prosecutors told the grand jury that the AFL-CIO might have been part of a conspiracy to promote domestic terrorism against ICE. It's like, wow, Trump made believe he was a friend of unions and in these investigative actions, these prosecutorial actions in Minnesota, he's showing how much he dislikes unions, distrust unions, and wants to weaken them.
0: Yeah. No, but here's the thing, and this is what I said from the beginning. Look, unions are the only counterbalance to corporate greed and the only way we're going to hold the wealthy in corporate America and any bit of check. So any power that is a challenge to what they want or to the Trump's government is the enemy. And we've heard Trump say for years that he gets even with his enemies, that he crushes his enemies. So I guess I'm just sitting here going, it's Wednesday. It's exactly what I expected him to do.
2: Yeah. Fine. So another thing we should discuss very quickly, Rick, is, the Gallup organization, the Gallup poll does a survey every year to ask Americans, do you approve of labor unions? So a few days before Labor Day, there was this big news release by Gallup saying 71% of Americans approve of unions. That's the highest number since 1959. 67 years ago. That's a long time ago. And it shows that people are fed up with corporate dominance. They're fed up with, the billionaires controlling everything. They're fed up with Republicans and Democrats in Congress not doing enough to help them. They're fed up with, feeling that they're falling behind because wages aren't going up enough while inflation is outpacing wages. And so, and as you say, Rick, who but unions I mean, no other institution except unions fights every day to raise the pay, to raise the living standards of average Americans. I think that's a big reason that many Americans approve of unions. And for this, only the second time in the past 25 years, a majority of Republicans say they approve of unions. 52% of Republicans approve of unions. And I'm throwing out so many numbers. And there was another fascinating number in this Gallup survey. 47% of Americans say they think unions should have more influence. And I think that shows the despairing that the parties, that the Congress, that the president isn't doing enough to fight for average Americans. And I think who fights for average Americans? Labor unions.
0: Yeah, but what do you say to the Jeff Bezos' newspaper headline that said Americans approve of unions, they just don't want to join them?
2: I mean, that's wrong. I mean, you know, again, there are these surveys, studies by folks at MIT and elsewhere showing that basically 40 to 50% of workers say that they would vote to join a union today if they could, but only 10% of American workers are in unions. So a certain way to look at that is that if workers got their way, you know, half of the nation's workers, 70 million workers would be in unions instead of 14 million workers in unions. And the reason, you know, workers are not joining unions is that corporations like Amazon and Starbucks and Trader Joe's fight extremely hard to prevent their workers from unionizing. And even though, you know, a lot of workers want unions, but they're scared to stick their neck out to support one because they're worried they get fired. They're worried, you know, the business system, they say, oh, our business will close if you unionize. So workers really want a union because they see unions as a way to lift themselves up and lift their coworkers up, but they're often scared and they're often, you know, pummeled by, you know, corporate folks saying unions are bad for you, that, you know, this and that.
0: No, your point of that people are afraid that the retaliation will come is very real. You know, corporate America does a great job of scaring the you-know-what out of people. But I look at the Trump administration right now, and this, your article should be mandatory reading for every worker in this country, because what this administration has done in this short period of time, in this second term, should be the greatest recruiting tool for unions to go out and say, hey, look, he's been going after those federal workers. Every one of you federal workers should now be joining to defend what you've got. He's gone after, you know, as you pointed out, the contractor minimum wage. Every one of you contractors and every one of you workers should be fighting for this. You think about the overtime protection rollbacks. You think about the fact that we're making workplaces less safe. They're, you know, allowing independent contractors to do the, it seems the heat protection rule so much. It seems like this should be a great opportunity to go, this is what you're fighting against. This is the poster child of why you should be joining unions.
2: Yeah, this is true. But, you know, Fox News is not reporting all that. The Washington Post isn't, you know, Washington Post has a great labor reporter, Lauren Gurley, but, you know, the op-ed page, the editorial page is very conservative, quite anti-union. And, you know, the word is hard for the word to get out there that unions are the institution that will help. I mean, the word is getting out somewhat because 71% of people approve of unions, but it's hard to organize unions because employers are so vehemently against them.
0: No, it's why we need major comprehensive labor law reform. I mean, the fact is and I've organized places where someone got fired and there was a chilling effect across the whole bargaining unit. And the penalties that the employer paid for firing somebody were non-existent. They didn't have to pay any penalties because the guy got a job doing something else, making a little bit more money. So there was no penalty. There's no penalty, Stephen, to breaking the law. We talked about wage theft the other day. Nobody seems to go to jail for wage theft. This is, as a union guy, as someone who's been in a union my whole life, never been a victim of wage theft because my union fights for that. This guy's the poster child.
2: Yeah, the nation's labor laws, we've discussed in previous times, the nation's labor laws are very weak. You know, it's illegal to fire a worker for supporting a union. It's done all the time, but companies can't be fined for that. So, like, why not fire someone for supporting a union? You know, you're not going to be punished. You're not going to pay a fine. So it's like open season to fire people. And you know, the labor law bill, you know, the proposals in Congress to make it easier to unionize would fine companies, you know, $50,000 for illegally firing a pro-union worker, $100,000 if you do it a second time. That might begin to make a difference. But you know, as long as you need 60 votes in the Senate, it's going to be very hard to ever enact legislation that makes it easy to unionize because there's so many red states.
0: Yeah, here's the thing. You or I break the law. There is a shiny set of bracelets for us. You know, corporate America breaks the law. Well, promise you won't do it again.
2: Yep.
0: Until you do. So in the list of things that you've gone through in your article, of all of the attacks that Trump has done in this second term, what are the top three? What are the worst three things that you think he's done? Because I want people to understand that it affects their lives.
2: So again, you know, he ran as someone who may believe he's a great friend of union. And, you know, early on, he wanted to deny, he'd strip a million federal workers of their ability to bargain collectively. And he wanted to basically, you know, end their unions. And, you know, I interviewed Liz Shuler, the president of the FSAO, and we talked about how it was terrible when Ronald Reagan fired 11,000 air traffic controllers in 1981 because they walked down an illegal strike. And, you know, Liz Shuler said it's by far the most anti-union action that any president ever took for Donald Trump to, you know, strip a million workers of their ability to bargain. That's one in 14 union members in the nation. Trump says, you know, screw you. We don't want you to have a union. I unilaterally going to take away that power from you. That's one. Another thing that gets me, Rick, is, again, Trump ran both in 2016 and 2020, again, 2024, that he's a great friend of coal miners. And maybe these weren't the most important actions, but he cut back OSHA inspections. He cut back mining inspections. He cut back stricter mining rules. And there's this important rule that Biden was pushing, the silica rule. You know, silica dust is causing serious black lung problems now in coal mines. Many people are dying from it. And Biden wanted to get serious on that. And Trump is basically delay, kick the can down the road, kick the can down the road on the silica rule. And he's, you know, many miners feel, again, stabbed in the back by Trump. You know, he may believe he was going to be their best friend. The third thing. Taking away minimum wage and overtime protections from home care workers. Farm workers are arguably the most exploited workers in the country. Yeah. And to take away those very basic protections from these women, often women of color, it's just like inexcusable, unconscionable.
0: No, look, I am now in the role of a caregiver for my wife, and I deal with a lot of people who are in this world and aren't as fortunate as I am, and they are struggling. And I think it's just another kick to people who are already down. And I look at the video that he put out with the Canadian Prime Minister while he's beating him with a stick while he's on his hands and knees. To me, that's who Trump is. So none of this stuff surprises me. Let me ask you about that real quick. What reaction did you have to seeing Trump in the USA hockey uniform, you know, beating somebody on his hands and knees?
2: It's disgraceful. It's disgust. It's just, you know, you and I are well over 60, I think. I'm well over 60. Maybe you are not. Anyway, you know, we've been around a long time. You know, I was born when, you know, Dwight D. Eisenhower was president. You know, very respectable guy, a great general, and Kennedy, and, you know, you don't expect a president to act so, to debase the presidency, to act so infant, like an infant, and the way he treats people and derides people and makes fun of people. He's so cruel to people. He insults people. It's just no person, no friend. You know, if a friend of mine did that, I'd say, you suck. We're no longer friends. But like to see the president of the United States doing this is such a disgrace. And Canada was our closest ally for years and years. And Trump is treating him like gunk, like dirt, like, you know, how dare you talk back to me, Mr. Carney? You should be my vassal. And for talking back to me, I'm going to stomp on your head and make fun of you all the time and threaten to cut off all trade. And it's ridiculous. Yeah.
0: No, look, I saw the video and I go, you know, this is who Trump is. As a kid, you know, I fought all the time as a kid. Grew up in a housing project in the west side of Cleveland. We fought every day. But you never kick someone when they were down. You never hit somebody when they were on the ground, when they were defenseless. And I saw that and I'm going, yeah, this is what I expect. There's no surprise for me here. But I guess I guess we'll see come November how the country is going to weigh in on this. But Stephen, I appreciate the time. Great work. I look forward to talking to you again real soon.
2: Okay.
0: Our good
2: friend. Happy Labor Day. Be well.
0: Our good friend Stephen Greenhouse. Want to hear your thoughts. What do you think is the worst thing Trump has done for working people? Is it the inflation because of his war? Is it all of the list of things Stephen pointed out? Rick at TheRickSmithShow.com. Want to hear it. Back after this.
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4: Super El Nino smashes all-time record with worse still to come. ExxonMobil raises its estimates for future emissions and global warming. Plus,
5: without a home, species can't live.
4: Trump administration guts the core of America's Endangered Species Act.
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7: 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I'm Brad Friedman.
4: And I'm Desi Doyen.
6: Stand by for 6 minutes of independent green news, politics, analysis, and snarky comment.
8: And as you watch the prices of gas go down, you need to rejoice because it's a sign of the spoils of war. But it's also a sign of what we're talking about. The glory of God is coming down.
6: And what's the sign if the prices of oil continue to go up? MAGA Pastor Kuhneman, this is your Green News Report. Okay, Desi Doyen, tragic news on Monday. Two firefighters fighting a fire from a helicopter in Yosemite were killed as the summer of climate chaos continues. What do you have for us today?
4: Well, first, buckle up. The ongoing El Nino weather pattern in the Pacific Ocean has officially become the strongest such event on record in nearly 200 years of record keeping, setting the highest ocean temperature ever recorded for the phenomenon. And we're still several months out from its expected peak in December. Some forecasters are calling it a Godzilla El Nino, the largest in at least 1,000 years, with major impacts forecast for the United States and the world.
6: And the trouble is, we don't know what those impacts actually will be at this point.
4: Nope. Scientists warn that this El Nino is already shifting weather patterns because it is adding even more heat energy on top of man-made global warming, driven by the burning of fossil fuels, which is further supercharging extreme weather around the world. And it matters. The European Union now estimates that this summer's repetitive, record-shattering heat waves killed roughly 35,000 people in Europe alone. The EU says economic damages from heat and drought amount to more than $200 billion. The Guardian reports that the full economic damage will unfold in coming months. The hit to crop yields is likely to raise food prices, and costly repairs to infrastructure have barely begun. Here in the U.S., California Governor Gavin Newsom declared a state of emergency on Monday to mobilize state resources for communities and direct state agencies to prepare critical infrastructure. As forecasters warn that El Nino will bring more damaging extreme weather events, straining emergency response capabilities, Donald Trump, at a rally in North Carolina late last week, threatened to withhold disaster aid if his endorsed Republican candidate does not win in the midterm elections, effectively admitting that Hurricane Helene victims are still waiting for his administration to release those funds.
6: Hell of a guy.
9: We spent more than $2 billion in FEMA funding, and you know, you're waiting for some additional money to take care of some of the back, and I'm going to get that to you, Michael. Now, if Michael loses, I'm not sending it, okay?
6: Oh, okay. If the Republican doesn't win, to hell with all of the Democrats and the Republicans who live in North Carolina.
4: Now, Trump did say immediately that he was just kidding.
6: Oh.
4: But the Trump administration does continue to withhold promised congressionally approved long-term recovery funds from North Carolina and several other states.
6: Yep. Because
7: He's a jerk.
4: Meanwhile, oil giant ExxonMobil, in its new annual energy outlook, raised its estimate for humanity's future global greenhouse gas emissions by 2050, projecting that we will blow past limits that the United Nations has determined would lead to catastrophic climate impact. A Reuters analysis calculates that Exxon's new projections would likely mean global temperatures could rise as much as 3 degrees Celsius above pre-industrial levels by 2050, faster than at any time in the planet's history.
7: Great.
4: Exxon is one of the corporations most responsible for causing global warming. And finally, the Trump administration this week further reduced protections for America's endangered species, much further than the administration had previously indicated to the public. A memo issued by the U.S. Fish and Wildlife Service dramatically redefines and reinterprets the word harm under the Endangered Species Act to mean that only the intentional killing of animals is illegal, not accidental. So logging, mining, and development can proceed without regard for the impact on endangered species habitats, even if it threatens their survival. Economic considerations will also now have more weight than scientific evidence for permitting new projects. Wildlife conservationists say the change will have profound consequences, clearing the way for relatively unchecked development on private lands across the United States.
7: They're all jerks. For much more on all of these stories and the ones we couldn't get to today, check out our website at greennews.bradblog.com. I'm Brad Friedman.
4: And I'm Desi Doyen.
7: And this has been your Green News Report.
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1: Over the weekend, journalists from CNN, MS Now, and Politico were all denied access to the White House and their passes revoked.
2: It's sick. I mean, there's something wrong with a country that can allow people to write purposely negative stories.
0: Have you tried presidenting better? Have you tried? You could. Pardon. You could ban the press, or you could be a better f-ing president.
3: God bless John Stewart. Uh-huh. Okay, I had quite a wardrobe dilemma this morning. Oh. I'm sorry about our president in every language was okay. My first choice, and then Make America Not Embarrassing again, right. My second choice. But I'm just going with the Mary Erasmus, because why was he not arrested for war crimes yesterday at the UN? Anybody? Bueller, is there an answer? I would like an answer on my desk by a close of business.
4: We're not a signatory to the International Criminal Court.
3: Oh, right. He doesn't like that because he is a, what's the word, war criminal.
4: Right.
3: Hey, did you notice that both of the war criminal speeches, Trump and Netanyahu, everybody walked out?
4: Yep.
3: Did you notice that?
4: Yeah.
3: Not popular war
4: no,
3: criminals.
4: Who knew? Either one of them are.
3: Yeah, who knew? Okay. So, yes, that was, as usual, when he is either overseas or speaking to other countries, it was wildly, wildly embarrassing. Am I right? Who's
5: yeah,
3: with me?
5: But
3: who's
5: I,
3: with me? Wildly embarrassing. Threatening genocide itself is a war crime, is all I'm saying. I'm just saying, Hague. Anybody there? Is anybody?
4: I think the world is used to it by now.
3: I don't care if we're used to it. It's the problem. It's just normalizing things. They're just, I don't even know, again, this morning where to start, Chris. It is just, he had another, well, first of all, we talked about that yesterday. He lost his complete Caitlin Collins.
4: Yes, he did.
3: What are you doing here? You're not supposed to get me. You're not allowed. She's like, he does not understand.
4: No.
3: They're not at the White House.
4: Right.
3: What, did he ban Caitlin Collins from her home yet? You're not allowed. You're not allowed to cover. Can I just say, he's like that whiny little bitch when you played any game when you were a kid. You're not allowed to do you. Meh. Okay, so this was at midnight last night after his big.
4: After his big
3: flop
4: big day.
3: At the UN, screaming like a crazy person.
4: Uh-huh.
3: What's he? Oh, he's going to rename AI Super AI something. Can we just have a complete not idiot in the Oval Office for once?
4: Isn't he naming it Super Intelligence SI, which also stands for Sports Illustrated?
3: Okay. He capped off his day by a searing social media rant against CNN's Caitlin Collins. This was at midnight. He accused her of being a truly unhappy person. You know, I've noticed her smiling a lot when she's not around a hole. You know what I mean? Have you noticed? She does smile. First of all, not when she's working.
4: She's professional when she's working.
3: And not when she's working in front of a giant.
4: Right. She doesn't have a crap-eating grin on her face when she's in front of him.
3: Nothing more than a third-rate reporter, which he put in quotes. He puts, let's see.
4: That
3: lumped her in with the rest of treasonous mainstream press. Diagnosed her with a full-blown addiction to him. Yeah. Oh, yeah. Totally, totally hot for you. An affliction, he said, MS Now suffers from as well. Oh, yeah. Rachel Maddow wants her a little bit of that sweet orange meat, doesn't she? You can tell that.
4: You're using the term meat rather generously.
3: She's got a Trump addiction, so does CNN and MSDNC. They're all sick and treasonous and demanded. The good news is they have a great for them and totally disloyal judge. Make America great again. Thank you for attending this matter! Okay. I'm outsourcing because I can't even get through a short Trump statement anymore. Did you catch that part in the middle there? Totally disloyal judge, meaning judges are supposed to be loyal
4: to him.
3: To him.
4: Not to the Constitution.
3: Yeah, so he's just saying it out loud now.
4: Right.
3: Right. Judges are disloyal that are... Hey. Oh, hey, speaking of other lawless news, this just in.
4: Okay.
3: This one hot off the printer, everybody.
4: All right. What do we got?
3: America, do you understand I have a morning stack, then there's an afternoon stack, then there's a pre-show stack, and then by the time I get down here, there's another stack. Do you understand?
4: There are only four things in your stack this morning.
3: It's still a stack!
4: Do you want to stay up on the news or not?
3: You know what? That's really a loaded question right now. Why don't I take a week off next week and think about it I turn 11 billion years old?
4: I suggest you.
3: My birthday's Tuesday.
4: It is.
3: What's today? Oh, this coming Tuesday. Correct. Okay.
4: Send nudes.
3: Yes, I will be taking a week off to lay with cucumbers on my eyes and just contemplate my life choices that got me here.
4: Should people send nudes?
3: Send what?
4: Nudes.
3: Nudes? Oh, yes, absolutely. Okay. No!
4: Flood your DMs with nudes?
3: This is. See, I'm playing this music because it's the Wild West, the lawless Wild West.
4: All right.
3: Trump on ballroom safety codes. I am the code.
5: Oh. I am the law!
3: Okay. We just, there's so little opportunity for Judge Dredd.
4: Well.
3: I am the law! I am the law! Wouldn't that be funny if everyone in the scene's like, what? And they just had to keep screaming it? Uh-huh. Huh? Can you enunciate?
4: I'm sure they did.
3: And the...
4: I just cut it out.
3: How many takes did that they have to do? That just sounded like to me. What? Can you try again?
4: It sounds like everybody who was at the midterm convention.
3: I pledge to support the greatest president ever. Exactly. Well, he is a Trumper, but you know what? Even he's distancing himself,
4: yes,
3: by the
4: is.
3: Way.
4: Yes, he is.
3: No. Two... In light, Byron Donalds, you can't erase Trump off your website. You can't de-biscuit yourself once you're a biscuit maker. We'll ask it for Angela on Friday. Well, no. You have biscuit rating. No, good, nice try. Oh, my God. Are you kidding me? A month before the election, he just erases all mention of Trump when he's every day with Trump, right? That was him eating a biscuit.
4: Is that what that was?
3: Yeah, sure. Okay, yeah, but even Sylvester Stallone's like, oh, with this ambassador to Hollywood, I didn't say,
5: I am the law!
3: And the weeks lead, this is from the Washington Post, everybody.
4: Yes.
3: We're a reputable news outfit here at the Stephanie Miller Show.
4: It's news.
3: Yes. In the weeks leading up to his resignation last year, the first architect on the ballroom clashed with Trump over, you know, building safety codes, you know, just crazy stuff. Stuff that, you know what, they would know which are the bearing walls and which
4: yes.
3: bearing walls you can't turn.
4: I bet you he said, tear down that bitch of a bearing wall and put a window where it ought to be.
3: All right. Thank you very much. Where's my... Right, Sam, you can aspire to that level of impression someday. Chris LaVoy's been working on that Joan Crawford for years.
4: Yes.
3: Okay.
4: Well, it's Faye Dunaway as Joan Crawford in Mommy Dearest.
3: You know that Trump did something akin to that.
4: Of course he did.
3: Asked for some crazy...
4: He has said those exact words at some point
3: right.
4: in his life.
3: Right.
4: I just know it.
3: Well, this is the other reason we're saying we're going to have to rip everything down.
4: Yeah.
3: Because he's a crappy builder that cuts corners
4: right.
3: and doesn't pay people.
4: Right.
3: Because he's a greedy, stupid bastard that he's a crappy built. Did I mention a crappy builder?
4: Uh-huh. And so everything he's built has been against code. We're going to have to tear it all down because it's a danger.
3: Oh, my God. Okay, Trump brushed off his concerns. The president countered that no building codes apply to the White House construction because he said, I am the code.
5: I am the law!
3: Okay. He literally screamed, I am the code.
4: Yeah.
3: Complete. Can we just talk for a minute? I know he's a criminal and an adjudicated rapist and, I don't know, 34-count felon, but... Let's just talk about what a total douchebag he is for a minute.
4: Well,
3: how many times have people under their breath gone, what a douche.
4: Yeah.
3: I am the code. Oh, my God.
5: I am the law!
3: Whatever. Okay, let me get to the biscuit stack for a minute.
4: Right.
3: This is... I know. The only people on social media are, can we have to wait till Friday to hear what Frangela says about this? Florida gubernatorial candidate Republican Byron Donalds launched an updated campaign website this week, stripping away numerous prominent references to his endorsement from Donald Trump as the president's approval ratings hit new lows. It was previously his website was dominated by pictures,
4: yep.
3: references to Trump, and, oh, dear leader, so fantastic. And now...
4: Gone.
3: Yeah. Seriously? Voters, are you going to let them get away with this? Like, pretend like, oh, no, I was never, pro-Trump. I don't know why I turn into Marge Simpson when I become that's a Republican.
4: Yeah, what happened
3: That's
4: there?
3: A Republican now that's disavowed kind of, Donald Trump.
4: It was kind of Scooby-Doo and Marge Simpson rolled into one.
3: I just came up with that now. I've never really done a Marge Simpson. How was it? Was it okay, Sam?
4: That was more Scooby.
3: Okay.
6: I would say that was more Marge.
4: Oh, okay.
3: Thank you. Thank you. Thank you, Sam. I know there's a dog. Okay, I don't know. It's a little phlegmy. Why am I so phlegmy? Is that just the getting old thing?
4: I'm just like, I only hear Scooby.
3: I got some spilkers in my Connecticutzoink. I really need a vacation, America.
4: You're getting one in three days.
3: Let me apologize. Just crawling
4: to
3: the finish line.
4: You have a party to throw first.
3: I am crawling to the finish line. Oh, looks like Lily Tomlin might come so you can ask her the question about the gorilla. Because we had so many questions regarding bestiality ever since Cash Patel's, right? Someone mentioned the gorilla scene in Trading Places.
4: Uh-huh.
3: But there also was a gorilla in Incredible Shrinking Woman.
4: Yes.
3: Yeah.
4: Sydney, I think the gorilla's name
3: Sydney
4: was.
3: Is the gorilla.
4: I think it was.
3: Oh, my God. Save all of your Sydney the gorilla questions. We love that movie. I've always loved that movie. Concepcion.
4: Yeah.
3: Wait, isn't that? Oh, that's when she falls down the garbage disposal.
4: Yep.
3: Concepcion.
4: Yeah.
3: Okay. We're going to make her do all of it. I'm sure she won't be annoyed.
4: She survives. Yep. Spoiler alert.
3: Yes. Yes. She does survive the garbage disposal. Yeah. Although it's hairy for a minute. Not as hairy as Sydney.
4: Well, hey.
3: I don't know. Okay, hey. You know, I hate to end with a sad stack this first segment, but it, because I know, you know, we talk about leopards that eat your face and mm-hmm. Trump people that voted for Trump and, mm-hmm. You know, whether we're on the welcome wagon or not. This is the saddest case of this I've ever seen. Renee Good's mother reveals she voted for Trump. So did Renee Good's father, right?
4: Mm-hmm.
3: And I just Donna Ganger is her name, the mother of Renee Good, who was shot and killed by ICE in January, revealed she voted for Trump before blasting the agency responsible for her daughter's death. She said this is madness. As you recall, Trump initially claimed falsely that Good, quote, violently, willfully, viciously ran over the ICE officer. Then he learned her father was, in the president's words, a tremendous Trump fan. His narcissism...
4: There's no balance.
3: Literally, yes. Yeah. There is no low.
4: No.
3: Adding, I understand both sides of it. I mean, it's all he cares about. Do they like me?
4: Him?
3: At least 21 people have been shot by ICE in just the second Trump administration. Renee Good's mother said, our family's a very American blend. We vote differently, but we love each other deeply. I'm a registered Republican. I voted for President Trump under the impression that these agents were here to protect the citizens of the United States, innocents like our family and the others here, against terrorists, certainly not to accuse those here of being terrorists and take precious lives. This is madness. Oh, my God. I just... That is like the saddest thing I have read, and I've read a lot of sad things lately, Chris, but that... And it shouldn't take, you know, two white people getting shot before you go. Like, they're coming for all of us. You don't have to just be brown or look like you're from somewhere else. You know, the woman that filmed Alex Pretty testified, that was heartbreaking, right?
4: Yeah.
3: Oh, my God. She said some really heartbreaking things as well. But anyway. All right. So we have our usual man meat. I'm low on protein. We're having Bob Seska, Malcolm Nance, and Carlos Sals Rocky for breakfast. How's that, everybody?
5: I am the law!
3: Okay. You're going to chuckle me back to life again. All right. 19 minutes after the hour. Oh, you know what? We're going to do that with Carlos Sals Rocky in hour three. We're going to do a sly off.
4: Yeah.
3: Yeah, because he does a great.
4: Yes, he does.
3: Even more incomprehensible sly.
5: I am the law!
3: 19 minutes after the hour. This portion of the show brought to you by Native Path Hydrate because, you know, oldness and dehydration go together you know, peanut butter and jelly. Did you know your brain is roughly 73% water? Ooh, that's gurgly. That's why even mild...
4: Sloshing around up there
3: like a little wading pool. That's why even mild dehydration can sometimes contribute to things like headaches, dizziness, brain fog, irritability. I started noticing that I was getting dizzy more.
4: Oh.
3: And I realized it's, you know why? 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

0: Come on, play your air fiddle at home. You know you want to.
1: Stephanie Miller.
0: You can have it.
2: Are you done with it?
0: Yeah, I'm done with my soul. You can have it. I'm ready for the killer robots. Okay, which is why I need a little love.
2: Okay.
0: It's going into my birthday week. Soul Shine said, I love your show. Sometimes you bring a bit of laughter to this tragedy. It's one of the few. Oh, me too, Sunshine. Thank you. She is my sunshine. Trust me, we have an anxiety attack getting ready sure. to do this show. So we're glad that someone appreciates it. I really do. On my birthday week, let me just say I appreciate all y'all giving me the life that I have. And I know. Trust me, it is as hard for all of us. Mm-hmm. And so at least we're here for each other and we have it. Because, you know, we were saying about people, a lot of people have to tune out. Like, yeah. Oh, I can. Politics is too. Well, if everybody tuned out, we wouldn't have a show and right. there wouldn't be a platform for people to feel like they're not alone. So thank you. Just want
2: to
0: say.
2: Getting ready for this show, I have to shut down at a certain time every
0: yeah.
2: day.
0: Me too.
2: I always have to give myself a time to shut down.
0: I watch many, many hours of yeah. streaming something. I am balls deep now in Designated Survivor. It's gotten less upsetting.
2: Okay, good.
0: Yeah, now the traitor vice president got... Anyway, so no spoiler alerts.
2: Sounds like a Scandal.
0: Oh, maybe, yes. Hi, Karen in Chicago. Hi. I've watched that too.
3: Hi, good morning. Yeah, I wouldn't have survived without you guys in this community.
0: We wouldn't survive
3: you know,
0: without
3: the last
0: you.
3: Whatever.
2: You're the designated
3: How
2: survivor.
3: Many years.
0: Yes, you are.
3: Oh my gosh. but I just want to say, you know, it's like I'm so happy to see all the polling numbers, and I know, yeah. and you say it all the time. We can't get happy. We have to make sure that we get as many people out to vote. But here's the thing that we do need to, because not everybody marinates in it. We have to tell people, look, set the expectations. If we give the Democrats a majority, we can have investigations. We can tee it up for accountability in 2028 when we give them a bigger majority and we give them the presidency. But even then, we're not going to get back to the way things were anytime soon. It's going yeah. to take a long time. So people need to understand we have to be patient.
0: Yeah.
3: You know, demos are much shorter than rebuilding. So people need to set their expectations.
0: Yeah. And then that's all we can do is, like you say, Sharon, show up at the polls, you know, support each other. Right. You're going through a tough time personally. We all are. So everybody's going through something, you know, just remember
3: Everybody.
0: That. And yeah, I mean, my heart breaks for Renee Good's mother. She seems sincere. Yeah. I mean, I know you and I can't get our heads around how anybody voted for Trump or thought, you know, ascribed any good intentions to him. But, you know, here we are. We're really learning the hard way and in a really heartbreaking
3: Indeed.
0: Way for a lot of people. So, all right, honey. Love
3: Indeed.
0: You.
3: Love you guys. Have a good day.
0: Big, deep soul kiss. Okay. I had to take something beautiful and make it dirty. See what I did?
2: Uh-huh.
0: Okay. Okay. Donald Trump referring to the U.S. kidnapping of Venezuelan President Maduro as a war and to Venezuela's natural resources as the spoils of war is a gross admission of numerous violations of international law, which is why I'm just saying what is falling down on the job. Hague, whoever is supposed to. Yeah, James said, you invaded a sovereign nation, you committed a war crime, kidnapped their leader and his wife. This is why you don't like the ICC, because you're afraid you may be held accountable for your war crimes. On top of threatening genocide multiple times. 29 minutes after the hour, Bob Seska next.
4: I'm Rick Smith, and this is Labor History in 2.
5: On this day in labor history, the year was 1929. That was the day a mistrial was declared in the case of 16 textile mill unionists in North Carolina. The mistrial sparked 5 days of anti-union vigilante violence. Textile mill workers at Gastonia's Lorry Mill had been on strike since April 1st. They demanded higher wages and shorter work hours, union recognition, and an end to the hated stretch-out system. Soon, textile workers at Bessemer City's American Mill walked off the job in solidarity and joined the National Textile Workers Union. Ella Mae Wiggins was one of the strike leaders at American Mill. She was known for her militancy, but also for organizing black workers into the union. As the strike wore on, mill owners evicted dozens of families from company housing. Wiggins helped set up a tent city. On June 7th, sheriff's deputies attacked strikers who marched to Lori Mill to call out remaining workers. The police arrived at the tent colony later that evening to disarm them, and Gastonia's police chief wound up dead. Immediately, more than 70 textile union members and leaders were rounded up and arrested. 16 stood trial for the murder of Chief Adderholt. The Anti-Union Committee of 100 smashed up the NTWU headquarters in Gastonia and Bessemer City. They kidnapped, beat, and threatened to kill several union members. The rampage continued as SCAB forces moved on to Charlotte to raid the offices of the International Labor Defense, who had handled the strikers' case. 5 days into the terror, Wiggins was killed on her way to a union solidarity rally. Outrage over her murder forced mill owners to improve conditions and wages. But the fight to organize would continue for years.
4: For more information, go to laborhistoryin2.com, like us on Facebook, follow us on Twitter at laborhistoryin2.
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0: can't kick journalists out because you don't like their coverage and then turn around and say, don't worry, America, we'll cover ourselves. Okay, that's not journalism, that's propaganda. Okay, Barack Obama asked that question the other day. He said if a Democratic president banned Fox News because he didn't like their coverage and then launched, Democrat TV, Republicans would be screaming for this man to be impeached and removed from office at the least. And guess what? They should.
1: Yeah.
2: Charlamagne the God, welcome to Stephanie the Goddess.
1: The Goddess, T-H-A.
2: T-H-A, yeah. As the kids say. Okay, you know who has 11 billion more listeners than Trump TV? That guy.
1: Yeah.
2: Speaking of dreamy, hunky men, why, Bob Seska joins us now.
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2: You're cute, and I love you, Bob Seska, so much.
4: Where are you coming from?
5: Bob is calling us from Washington.

0: Good morning, Stephanie. I'm over here just looking at my world atlas trying to find out where Kazakhstan is located. Because evidently, Donald says that's a very important country that we need to focus on. Kazakhstan. Not only did he say Kazakhstan once, he said it twice last night.
1: Sounds like a 40s comedian.
0: In front of the world, Stephanie.
1: Waka waka,
0: in front of...
1: Kazakhstan. Waka waka.
0: Yes.
1: Wow, wow, wow. Mm-hmm.
2: Sounds like a Bob Hope movie, Road to Kazakhstan.
0: That's right. I'm just imagining every single member of the UN, every single delegate, every single ambassador sitting there facepalming.
2: The ambassador to Kazakhstan.
0: Yeah. He talks about Kazakhstan. Good Lord. Which reinforces my view that if he were forced to look at a world map and point out where the Strait of Hormuz was, couldn't find it.
1: No.
0: I guarantee he doesn't know where it is.
1: No, I said we just settle for just not having a complete idiot represent us on the world stage anymore. I know we laugh at stuff like that, but I said to Chris yesterday, you can feel like the entire world, all of us, just like so like wanting this to be over. Is this endless horror show going to end? This just endless, embarrassing, chaotic. I know.
0: I got super dark on my podcast yesterday with Jody. It was just me and Jody, so I could really go to that dark and bleak place with my observations generally. But the fact of the matter is that every day that goes by that the whole thing hasn't crashed and burned around us is kind of an amazing thing, because he is destabilizing the world.
1: Yeah.
0: And it's just by good fortune that it's not all over at this point.
1: You always say it best, Bob, about that feeling about you're leaning back in your chair too far. And you're just like, you're right. We're all like, oh, God, when is the day Grandpa hits the nuclear button or does something that is just complete? I mean, you're right. He is just a blight on humanity. It's not even about America or politics or left or right anymore. It is just, like you say, you feel for every member, people sitting there, the UN, just going, oh, my God. What is this even?
0: Right.
1: How could America possibly not only do this, but let this continue?
0: Seriously, and the thing is, I remember Karen's phone call right before this segment, where she's talking about how we're observing this slow motion disaster all around us. And I'll just augment that by saying that the membrane between stability and a stable society and absolute chaos is like wafer thin, and Donald Trump is actively just tearing away at that membrane. And it's just amazing that the whole thing hasn't blown up.
1: It's almost like we are insane in the membrane, Bob. Is that what you're saying?
0: Yeah.
1: Yeah.
0: Really? I am. I'm saying that. Trying to stave that off.
1: That's
0: trying to stave off insanity.
1: That's my rap dance. Okay.
0: Yeah.
1: You said, you retweeted, Trump tells the UN he's officially changed the name of artificial intelligence to super intelligence and says all U.S. government documents will now be changed to refer to SI. Just like you said, everybody there's just like face palming the entire what?
2: I see SI and I think Sports Illustrated.
1: Yes, of course.
0: Oh, okay. Right. Yeah, just ridiculous. He's got to stick his stumpy fingers into everything and thinks that he has the power to just change terminology.
1: You were talking
0: incredible.
1: About the arch, and you said he's like a six-year-old explaining his latest Lego thing. The spaceships launch here, and this part is made out of McNuggets, and the space pilots can eat some of them if they're hungry, and it transforms into a giant robot, and it flies up in the sky higher than any triumphal arch robot. I mean, that is right. It's something out of Spinal Tap. He's holding a little arch. You're just like,
0: yeah, he's a little boy who is just adding things on. It's like, so at some point we're going to read in the Washington Post or something that he's decided that the ballroom, the reflecting pool, the triumphal arch, the golf course, and the helipad will all transform into robots, and those robots will all snap together
2: like
0: to
2: a Voltron.
0: Form one giant robot.
2: Yeah,
0: like he's going to call that giant robot Americatron or something.
2: Right.
0: And that's
1: Trump-tron, probably.
0: We're that close from that eventuality.
1: I know. You retweeted the 250-foot high arc to Trump between the Lincoln Memorial and the cemetery to, quote, house, store, and have the rapid ability to use large numbers of drones plus snipers both on the roof and plaza areas. Additionally, they have and hold large quantities of sniper ammunition in storage. And you just said, in all seriousness, this is about more government contracts for Don Jr. and Eric's drone company. And I'm sure Donald gets a piece of the action on the back end. That's the point. Also, if a future president tries to tear it down, it can be attacked by making us less about making us less safe. As we were, yeah. Chris said, it's just it's his usual BS national security.

0: thing that he thinks it'll get through the courts because since when do we need snipers?
1: I'm thinking about that area, and there is nothing around that area of D.C. that requires protection by sniper.
0: Well, I keep saying he's protecting dead soldiers more than he's protecting live ones that are fighting in his ridiculous, illegal, unnecessary war, right?
2: Yeah. The only thing nearby is the George Washington Parkway, and the only menace there is some traffic during rush hour.
1: Right.
2: There's nothing really to defend. But I think the one thing that he may be doing with the snipers and the sniper ammo and the drones around the Triumphal Arch is to prevent people from tearing it down. I mean, that's the only other explanation I can come up with. Because, I mean, we've been talking about on the show that Jody Hamilton wants to go there with a sledgehammer and knock the whole thing down. And
0: she's small, but she's wiry. Right, Lonnie? She's remarkably strong.
2: Can wield a sledgehammer like nobody's business.
0: She's done it at my house.
1: Yeah, she's wielded a sledgehammer like Kathy Bates in Misery.
0: Oh, yeah. Uh-huh. Oh, well, yeah, remember the time she tried to hobble me so she could take over the show?
1: Exactly. Yeah. She's done it before. She'll do it again.
0: Yeah, yeah.
2: The swearing, Stephanie. That's a Kathy Bates.
0: You retweeted, get going. Trump urges the South Dakota governor to get him on Mount Rushmore. You just said if this is ever attempted, it would be a far bigger disaster than the reflecting pool. The cliff face isn't capable of holding another head. In fact, there's a crack affecting the Washington head. The whole thing would come crashing down, and of course he would blame vandals. Oh, my God.
2: Of course.
0: I'm afraid literally things we do as jokes end up happening, right?
2: Yeah, I mean, we may just wake, and I'm saying this in all seriousness, may just wake up one of these mornings to see the headline that Donald has decided to start blasting away and adding his face onto Mount Rushmore.
0: Yesterday,
2: I mean, there's a story out in the Washington Post today about the ballroom.
1: Yes.
2: Where one of the architects quit the project because he wanted to, he didn't want to put fire exits and things like that in the ballroom. It was just a big fire trap.
0: You missed our whole first half hour. How dare you, Bob Seska? He said, when he said it's not up to code, and Trump said, I am the code.
3: I am the law!
0: Okay, so he went all Judge Dredd.
1: Yeah.
2: Oh, yeah. Are we going to talk about the bitch of a bearing wall, too?
0: Yes.
1: Oh, we already did that.
0: Chris already did that. Bob, don't miss a minute of our show. What's wrong with you?
2: Christina, Christopher, damn it. Carolyn, I've asked the children to keep the children quiet today, and for Christ's sake, get them out of the garden. Yeah, I can do this with you, Chris.
1: Tina, bring me the axe.
2: I'm not mad at you. I'm mad at the dirt.
0: There's nothing like two dudes having a Joan Crawford off.
1: Well,
0: that
1: you
0: is
1: know,
0: fantastic.
1: It's got to be done.
2: Damn it.
0: He just, but what kind of douche nozzle says, I am the code?
2: I am the code.
3: I am the law.
2: I mean, what is he doing? I mean, he's actually setting a trap for future presidents, is what he's doing.
1: Yes.
0: Yes.
2: He's like, okay, here, I'm going to leave with a bang because when I go, this is going to be a bunch of people incinerated because, great chaos. I don't know.
1: Well, it's another reason to tear down everything he's built because now we get the impression that everything is not going to be up to code. It's not going to be safe to be around.
0: Yeah, look at the reflecting pool. Look at the east wing. Like, who knows? It's just, oh, my God. By the way, so you said Dr. Oz says the Trump administration will kick more than 1 million people off health insurance because some of them have, quote, never filed a claim. You said this is effing insane, absolutely effing insane. So if you're healthy and haven't needed to use your insurance policies, these dumbasses think you're committing fraud. What? That's the point of, I have earthquake insurance. I hope there's not an earthquake. But do you not understand insurance?
1: Right. You've never filed a claim for it, but you have it.
0: Yes.
2: Right. And notice, too, he said nothing about whether these alleged fraudsters were paying their premiums. I mean, it could be that they were just not using their insurance, but they're still paying their premiums. Well, if they're not paying their premiums, then kick them off their health insurance.
0: Bob,
2: but if they're paying their premiums, what difference does it make whether they file a claim
0: or
2: go to the doctor or whatever?
0: And it's like they're going, oh, we've gotten all these people off food stamps. Like, it's a good thing. It's like, no, you're what? That's not good. It's like they make it sound like, oh, look at them, they all pulled themselves up by the boot. No, they didn't. They're going hungry. I mean, it's okay.
2: And then he brought out a photo of an alleged fraudster named Corey and said, this guy has a punch me face.
1: Dr.
2: Oz,
1: a punchable face.
2: Yeah, exactly.
0: Yes, says someone from the most punchable lineup of faces I've ever seen in the Trump cabinet. But yes, go ahead.
2: Right, so a Trump official, a government official, someone on the taxpayer's dime right now is threatening a private citizen and putting his photo up and saying he's got a punchable face. therefore encouraging political violence. And here and around here and around we go with the political violence. Yeah.
0: You retweeted LMFAO. Trump is holding an event at the White House right now, but there's no audio because the press pool isn't there. Yeah. The Newsmax host notes that this is an example of Trump's attack on the press, quote, backfiring just a little bit. And you just wrote, ha ha ha ha ha ha ha ha ha.
2: Yeah. What a shame.
0: Another scene right out of Veep.
2: Yeah. One of my favorite things in the world is watching Donald standing there
0: screaming,
2: gesticulating wildly, shouting with no sound whatsoever other than the screech of Marine One in the background or whatever that was. Just a beautiful, beautiful thing. And
0: it reminds me of that Star Trek nerd thing you do with this. Con! He's like all alone on a...
2: Yes. Right. Screaming no one can hear his head off. And no one... It's like his worst nightmare. He's out there... I mean, if Donald screams in the forest and does it still make a sound, I don't know.
0: Our latest, we are now in the Bob Seska don't get happy phase. You said our latest forecast gives Democrats a 70% chance of flipping the House, 52% chance of flipping the Senate. Mm-hmm. And you just hashtag don't get happy. I mean, I'm looking at all of these this morning, Bob. Handicappers ship 7 big races towards Dems. Hispanic voters ditching Trump in droves. Republican support for Iran is crumbling. I think he's at an overall 26% approval rating on the Iran war. Turek up 8 over Hinson in new Iowa Senate poll. I mean, all these states that you're like, oh my God. And you don't want to get happy, but some of these latest polls, you're like, oh God, let's.
2: Well, in 2018, I think his average disapprove at this point was 52%. That's up, 10 points higher now. It's in the mid 60s now, as far as his disapprove. That's bad news. And there were, a couple outlier polls I've noticed. There was an NBC News poll that showed him at 40% approve.
0: Oh God.
2: Which is, I absolutely think that was an outlier. I think the ARG poll from yesterday.
0: ARG.
2: Yeah, that was 29%. Which is, I'd love to see that because we're still 40 days out from the midterms.
0: But is that as reliable as the Snork poll, do you think?
2: Right. Or the one that starts with a Q that I can never pronounce accurately.
0: Quinnipiac.
2: I always get corrected on that one because I always read it. I don't hear it pronounced.
0: Yes.
2: But suffice to say, we're a good 40 days out from the election. A lot more time in which Donald Trump can continue to screw things up and make things worse for not only himself, but also his party. So expect those numbers to worsen between now and Election Day.
0: I mean, this is the shock Senate polls. El Sayed up by 7 in Michigan. Democrat up by 8 in Iowa. Mm-hmm. A state Trump won by 13 points. So this is Florida. Senator Ashley Moody tied with Angie Nixon, the Democrat. Internal, and we mentioned this yesterday, the internal poll in Texas shows Tallarico ahead of Paxton, but other Republicans getting annihilated across the board. I mean, again, Bob, I have to keep, I have you in my head always going, don't get happy. But it's just, I think it's a big deal for the places it is. The contest for U.S. Senate in Iowa, 8 points ahead is Josh Turek. So it's the gubernatorial and the Senate race in Iowa.
2: Mm-hmm. And Adam Hamilton in Kansas is doing quite well at this point. I think the latest poll I saw at the end of last week was he was 1 point up. Over the incumbent, the Republican incumbent in Kansas. And, there's a possibility that the Democrat in South Carolina could defeat Darlene Graham.
0: Yeah.
2: The polling is still, depending on what poll you look at, and some of these state-level polls, the sample size is very small, so it's difficult to tell for sure. But, I mean, if we start to see a very close race in South Carolina on election night, where it is neck and neck in the Darlene Graham Senate race...
0: Yeah.
2: And that's a very good sign. That's a hell of a bellwether for how things are going to go on the Senate side.
0: Yeah, and she's so wildly qualified. Okay.
2: But I mean, in South Carolina, if the Democrat has a chance in South Carolina, that's a big effing
0: deal. It is a bellwether. Yeah. You're right. So 29% of U.S. adults approve of Trump's handling of foreign affairs, a new low in CNN polling. 71% disapprove. Only 26% approve of his handling of Iran.
2: Yeah.
0: Much of the decline in approval of Iran comes among Republicans. This one, Hispanic voters, in an average of high-quality polls, Democrats led Republicans among Hispanics by 35 points, Bob. Mm-hmm. 64 to 29. That would mark an extraordinary reversal from 2024, when the same pollsters found Harris leading Trump by only 7 points among Hispanic voters. I mean, it's yeah. And that's what's driving Texas, it looks like. So something else that's blown up in their face, right?
2: Oh, for sure. Yeah. And by the way, Donald says that the Iran war, Iran is going to want to make a deal after the election.
0: Yeah.
2: So just wait for that. That's
0: right
2: going to be.
0: He annihilates them. Yeah.
2: Everything will be fine again. And then right around that same time, that's when we'll all get our $5,000 checks and everything will be perfect.
0: And the unicorns
2: jet packs of beef.
0: And unicorns that fart glitter. Yeah.
2: Mm-hmm.
0: Yeah.
2: That's right. That none of that's going to happen, just to be clear.
0: Yes.
2: Nothing's going to work out for him. He thinks everything works out for him. Not going to work out for him,
0: nope. Yeah.
2: For him or his party. It's almost like a Brewster's Million, the producers kind of thing.
0: Yeah.
2: Where he's deliberately doing this.
0: Yeah, you saw him at the UN yesterday. You know, he keeps saying, I'm on the ballot. Please remember I'm on the ballot. Yesterday, he goes, I'm not running anymore. I mean, Republicans, you know, but I'm not. I mean, he sees what's coming. So he's already saying, oh, no, I'm not on the ballot.
4: He's distant.
2: Yeah, and they're still
4: himself from
2: those
4: a loss.
2: Republicans. Oh, yeah. Those Republicans are still on their hands and knees licking his swollen ankles. It's amazing.
0: I love you, Bob.
2: This is still going on. Okay.
0: Okay.
2: That's it.
0: On me throwing up in my mouth a little bit, I'm going to...
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0: Please. Please and thank you. All right. 51 minutes after the hour, this portion of the show brought to you by Incogni. Everybody focused on these flock cameras recently,
2: yeah.
0: Chris, but I'm telling you, there are so many dangers to your privacy out there because your data is out there floating around. Oh, wait. I just got my... Okay, I'll find out. I'll tell you in a second. I just got my weekly report from Incogni.
2: Okay.
0: It gives you so much peace of mind. 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

0: 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I have so many cute Quince tops.
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2: 760,000 people, we call them phantoms because we believe most of them either don't exist or had no idea they had coverage. We believe that because we have been writing them, telexing them, you know, walking to them, FedExing, whatever we could possibly do to get in touch with them, they won't answer, and they have never filed a claim.
0: Oh, they even had that guy teleport.
2: It meets all the criteria for us to pretty as much as any government can say, you actually don't know you have this or you don't exist.
0: Okay, they had the guy teleport from the Waffle House and they couldn't find the... Okay, let's review insurance again. Because you don't make a claim doesn't mean that you don't exist.
1: Right.
0: The reason you have insurance, it's for insurance.
1: Yeah.
0: I don't know if you understand what it...
3: It's to insure you.
0: Correct. Okay. 58 minutes after the hour. Malcolm Nance coming up.
4: Gosh, Vince, the Crash Dummy Museum is something. And to think all this has helped people learn to buckle their safety belts.
5: Yeah, like this. The crypt of Toot Toot Car driving across the common.
4: What's that he's covered in?
5: Looks like a fender. Talk about getting wrapped up in your work.
4: Hey, Vince, out here, the world's first airbag.
5: A fine example of pop art.
4: And look, the Moaning Lisa.
5: Yeah, well, crashed into walls long enough, I guess it'll take the smile off anybody's face.
4: Vince, look at this vase covered in tiny dummy drawings. Do you think it's Baroque?
5: Why, did you break it?
4: Hey, Vince, do you think we'll ever end up in a museum?
5: Let's hope, Lair. When everybody in this great country of ours finally learns that buckling up can save their lives, then our job will be done.
4: And with luck, they'll put us here, right next to the Venus de Lhotse Miles on her.
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8: Super El Nino smashes all-time record with worse still to come. ExxonMobil raises its estimates for future emissions and global warming. Plus,
9: without a home, species can't live.
8: Trump administration guts the core of America's Endangered Species Act.
10: All of that gutting news and more straight ahead. From BradBlog.com, I'm Brad Friedman.
8: And I'm Desi Doyen.
10: Stand by for 6 minutes of independent green news, politics, analysis, and snarky comment.
11: And as you watch the prices of gas go down, you need to rejoice because it's a sign of the spoils of war. But it's also a sign of what we're talking about. The glory of God is coming down.
10: And what's the sign if the prices of oil continue to go up? MAGA Pastor Kuhneman, this is your Green News Report. Okay, Desi Doyen, tragic news on Monday. Two firefighters fighting a fire from a helicopter in Yosemite were killed as the summer of climate chaos continues. What do you have for us today?
8: Well, first, buckle up. The ongoing El Nino weather pattern in the Pacific Ocean has officially become the strongest such event on record in nearly 200 years of record keeping, setting the highest ocean temperature ever recorded for the phenomenon. And we're still several months out from its expected peak in December. Some forecasters are calling it a Godzilla El Nino, the largest in at least 1,000 years, with major impacts forecast for the United States and the world.
10: And the trouble is, we don't know what those impacts actually will be at this point.
8: Nope. Scientists warn that this El Nino is already shifting weather patterns because it is adding even more heat energy on top of man-made global warming, driven by the burning of fossil fuels, which is further supercharging extreme weather around the world. And it matters. The European Union now estimates that this summer's repetitive, record-shattering heat waves killed roughly 35,000 people in Europe alone. The EU says economic damages from heat and drought amount to more than $200 billion. The Guardian reports that the full economic damage will unfold in coming months. The hit to crop yields is likely to raise food prices, and costly repairs to infrastructure have barely begun. Here in the U.S., California Governor Gavin Newsom declared a state of emergency on Monday to mobilize state resources for communities and direct state agencies to prepare critical infrastructure. As forecasters warn that El Nino will bring more damaging extreme weather events, straining emergency response capabilities, Donald Trump, at a rally in North Carolina late last week, threatened to withhold disaster aid if his endorsed Republican candidate does not win in the midterm elections, effectively admitting that Hurricane Helene victims are still waiting for his administration to release those funds.
10: Hell of a guy.
1: We spent more than $2 billion FEMA funding and, you know, you're waiting for some additional money to take care of some of the back, and I'm going to get that to you, Michael. Now, if Michael loses, I'm not sending it, okay?
10: Oh, okay. If the Republican doesn't win, to hell with all of the Democrats and the Republicans who live in North Carolina.
8: Now, Trump did say immediately that he was just kidding.
10: Oh.
8: But the Trump administration does continue to withhold promised congressionally approved long-term recovery funds from North Carolina and several other states.
10: Yep. Because he's a jerk.
8: Meanwhile, oil giant ExxonMobil, in its new annual energy outlook, raised its estimate for humanity's future global greenhouse gas emissions by 2050, projecting that we will blow past limits that the United Nations has determined would lead to catastrophic climate impacts. A Reuters analysis calculates that Exxon's new projections would likely mean global temperatures could rise as much as 3 degrees Celsius above pre-industrial levels by 2050, faster than at any time in the planet's history.
10: Great.
8: Exxon is one of the corporation's most responsible for causing global warming. And finally, the Trump administration this week further reduced protections for America's endangered species, much further than the administration had previously indicated to the public. A memo issued by the U.S. Fish and Wildlife Service dramatically redefines and reinterprets the word harm under the Endangered Species Act to mean that only the intentional killing of animals is illegal, not accidental. So logging, mining, and development can proceed without regard for the impact on endangered species habitats, even if it threatens their survival. Economic considerations will also now have more weight than scientific evidence for permitting new projects. Wildlife conservationists say the change will have profound consequences, clearing the way for relatively unchecked development on private lands across the United States.
10: They're all jerks. For much more on all of these stories and the ones we couldn't get to today, check out our website at greennews.bradblog.com. I'm Brad Friedman.
8: And I'm Desi Doyen.
10: And this has been your Green News Report.
3: Jesus will think you're a jerk, and it would be true.
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0: Have we ever had a president just flat out in the Oval Office come out against the Constitution? What kind of a sick country doesn't allow unlimited warrantless search and seizure? I mean, that's not the North Korea I grew up in. Look, I'm sure it was just a poor choice of words from the president. He didn't mean to say that, how can a country have a free press? I'm sure there's a very thorough and thought out legal framework and rationale for why this is not a free press ban.
1: Mr. President, on the ban, what does that mean in practice?
2: Oh, the ban on the free press, right?
0: Are you talking about my authoritarian crackdown? Is that what you're saying?
3: Ay, ay, ay. Can I just say, do you see this as Marco Rubio and Trump were entering the room for Trump's signing ceremony with Denmark and Greenland? The Danish delegation had to send in the clowns playing. Nicely played.
4: Did they?
3: Yes. It is endlessly humiliating to have this particular clown show going on, but can I just say, nicely done. Prime Minister Carney doing some high-level trolling as well of Donald Trump. Okay, Caitlin Collins, God bless her, UN. Mm-hmm. Here we go.
5: How is reporting on the president outlets, a national security threat?
6: When we have outlets that are relying on anonymous sources and talking about the levels of ammunition we have in the middle of conflict.
5: That was in the Inspector General's report from the Pentagon talking about shortages.
3: Thank you. Thank you. We made that point yesterday.
4: Yeah.
3: We need a leak. It's in your own report.
4: Yep.
3: Did you see Trump yesterday? We have more ammunition we could ever use in 11 million billion years. We have so much. Did you see they had to, all the fact checking? Everybody just pulled, even Fox News. They just like go, okay, no. Lie. So ridiculous. Okay, this is the CNN pollster.
7: You know, we asked, do you think the United States is winning the war in Iran? This is the finding that Caitlin was just asking the president about, what you just saw there. Nearly two-thirds, 64% in our poll, say no. The U.S. is not winning the war in Iran. Two-thirds of Americans say that. How is Trump handling the war in Iran? I think this is the worst number in the poll for him. Only 26% approve of how Donald Trump is handling the war in Iran. And I want to say something about that number. That was 33% back in March. This has never been a popular war, Pamela. This war is nothing short of a political disaster for Donald Trump.
4: Oh, wow.
3: Joy says, Trump says to a room full of world leaders at the UN General Assembly that the planet was cooling and not warming. This is how he's defending AI by saying no one is dead. He has very little idea how the world works. Okay. Chris, will my sphincter ever stop snapping shut when he's just anywhere in front of anyone anymore? It just... Okay, I'm all backed up, is my point.
4: I might have something that could help open your
3: sphincter. I need some colon blow.
4: Okay.
3: Trump calls for the abandonment of the International Criminal Court where a president doesn't have immunity. Huh, that's so weird. Why would that be? Nanny said, anyone surprised by this? Trump doesn't want to be criminally charged with war crimes, plain and simple.
4: Okay, we're not a signatory to the International Criminal Court.
3: Blah, blah, blah, blah, blah, blah.
4: We have nothing to do with the International Criminal Court.
3: Okay, he's still a war criminal.
4: Yes, right. But the International Criminal Court can't hold him, can't put him on trial.
3: I don't care. The Hague. I will make up my own court.
4: All right. We put him on trial here in the United States.
3: This is, you know why? Because we have suck-ups like this. Mike Waltz, the UN ambassador.
4: Yeah.
3: This is how this happens, right? Mm-hmm. By the way, everyone's nicely done posting the, that fall of Hitler thing that, they put in new dialogue for every time. They're doing it now with Iran. It's fantastic.
4: Yeah.
3: Okay, here is noted suck-up Mike Waltz.
8: I'm still pinching myself. I just had the opportunity to sit next to the First Lady and our great Secretary of State. In the General Assembly Hall, and listen to the President of the United States, the leader of the free world, on the global stage, talk about what an amazing partner and wife and First Lady he has.
3: I choke up just hearing him choke up about it, Chris. Okay.
4: How can he make such clear sentences with his head so far up Trump's ass?
3: Right. You think it would be like, I'm sorry, what, Mike? Okay.
2: I am the law!
3: Okay. Okay, that's referring to Trump telling the builder of the ballroom that he doesn't have to follow codes because he is the code.
2: Mm-hmm. I am the law!
3: Okay, can I just say this is my favorite picture from the Mayor Mondami, the Trump meeting. Someone said, when you're at the ATM and the guy behind you has no concept of personal space.
4: Yeah,
3: he's such a stupid fake alpha gorilla. It's what he did to Hillary at the debate, right? He just like looms, like he's standing. I swear to God, I wish Mondami would have gone, could you give me a foot, something.
4: Mondani isn't bothered.
3: He so like
4: by it.
3: Physically yeah. wants to like yeah. dominate people or like be part of their aura. Just
4: but by saying something to Trump, you're letting him dominate you. When Mondani just ignored it, he gave Trump absolutely no power. He did the exact right thing.
3: Be gone, you have no power here.
4: Exactly.
3: That would have been good if he did that. If he did the
4: okay. Even acknowledging it though would have given him power.
3: Tennessee Holler posts a Joe Rogan clip. Chris, I did kind of help Trump.
4: I'm not a Joe Rogan fan. I thought he was great on news radio. That's about it.
3: I did kind of help Trump. Obviously, it's not been ideal. Oh, Captain Understatement. That's so cute. Joe Rogan laughs about helping to get Trump elected. Yeah. Oh, my gosh. It's funny, right? Yeah, there's him yucking it up with the other whatever Manosphere guy. Hilarious, Chris. Hilarious. So funny. Look what I did. I made a boom boom electorally. As he concedes, he fell for the lies Trump told about draining the swamp, etc. Okay. I'm sorry. I remain firmly in the Joe Rogan camp.
4: That's your choice.
3: Okay. Yeah. Can I have some Senator Hotakis Finch, please?
4: Sure.
3: John Ossoff.
9: What did they spend the most political capital trying to do over the last 18 months? Cover up the Epstein files. They worked harder to cover up the Epstein files than they ever did to lower grocery prices. They worked harder to cover up the Epstein files than they did to plan any kind of reasonable military strategy in the Middle East. And now it's the American people who are paying the price, and it's up to us, the American people, to right the ship.
3: By the way, Lawrence O'Donnell blames Republicans for running a fake AI ad against Democrat John Ossoff, claiming he spends more on makeup than American women instead of spending time in the real world. O'Donnell says these are the desperate moves by those with nothing to offer. I'm a gay woman, and I flood my basement when I see John Ossoff.
4: Especially when he wears glasses.
3: Chicks dig him. I don't know what they're talking about with these whole, like, sort of gay smears or makeup. What are they? First of all, Trump wears 5 tons of orange clown makeup. John Ossoff does not appear to me to wear makeup. It's just, none of these attacks even make any sense, do they?
4: Nope.
3: Okay.
4: Not at all.
3: He looks nothing like Pee Wee Herman. I don't, like, you know what I mean? For comedy to even work, it has to have some kernel of truth, doesn't it?
4: Yeah.
3: They're just so dumb, these attacks.
4: You went to school for comedy, so you know this.
3: Yes, of course. Not specifically for comedy. Well, I have quite a body of dramatic work as
4: you've
3: well.
4: You've been on stages at the Improv?
3: Perhaps you missed my powerhouse performance as the nurse in Streetcar Named Desire, in which I had no lines, but I was remarkable presence upon the stage. I trode the boards.
4: Your incredible performance,
3: yes?
4: On Best of the Improv Volume 6.
3: Oh, that would, you're right, would beg to say differently. Was it Volume 6?
4: I think it was Volume, I have it at home.
3: Oh, no. Burn it.
4: Okay. I digitized it. I can pull stuff from it.
3: No.
4: You were on the same DVD as Margaret Cho.
3: Oh, well, see, that's the other thing, is I always pale in comparison to everyone. Okay, by the way, good on Debbie Dingell. This is what we say all the time, by the way. Listen to Debbie Dingell refute McCallum. She's the Fox anchor. her argument, her McCallum's propaganda and misinformation in style. McCallum, how concerned are you about the socialist part of the equation we're seeing with El Sayed and with AOC? Dingell, I hate labels. What do you call me? I'm one of the leaders of Medicare for All. My father-in-law was one of the authors of Social Security and got called a communist at the time. Do you think there's any senior right now that would call Social Security communism? Me too.
4: That was great.
3: We don't have time
4: great
3: for labels.
4: Response.
3: For socialist, you know, communist, what do you call it, establishment, Dem, or... vote blue, no matter who, just do it. Anyway, good for her.
4: Yeah.
3: Different kinds of candidates are going to win in different places. It's just okay. All right. Senator Cory Booker yesterday.
10: It's been this unifying moment where you see press from every background, from Fox News on the right to MS Now, all condemning what this president is doing with the press, who's banned them from the Pentagon, banned them from the White House, who's attacked this precious, sacred part of our First Amendment by using the Justice Department to go after reporters in ways that even federal judges have said is way out of bounds.
3: Yeah. Speaking of labels, so I guess now people would call Bill Clinton a centrist, right? I mean, they would. There's probably,
4: he was considered a centrist back then.
3: Yeah, but that's what I'm saying. And I thought he was a great president.
4: Yeah.
3: Obviously, a rising tide lifted all ships back then. Yeah, I agreed with a lot. I didn't agree with everything he did.
4: Didn't he do like Medicare work for something?
3: Yeah. I mean, right? No,
4: welfare.
3: Exactly.
4: Welfare to work, yeah.
3: But again, different time, and you know, a remarkably successful presidency by all accounts. But this was Bill Clinton yesterday.
11: People in charge have created one set of rules for themselves and another set for everyone else. They've weaponized government to settle personal scores, prosecute enemies, stamp out free speech. They've even made the federal government a new profit center for themselves and their allies. That violates the spirit and letter of the Emolument Clause of our Constitution.
3: Mm-hmm. Boy, if you thought Bill Clinton needed a lozenge in 1992, I'm just saying.
4: Doesn't he have, like, nodules on his vocal cords?
3: Yes, of course. Okay. No, he still looks great. I mean, God bless him. But anyway, our new best friend is not even hyperbole now. Jessica Tarloff, but making sort of the same point that we were just making and Debbie Dingell was making.
12: All of this about, you know, the folks who want to run for president cozying up to the DSA or being part of the DSA. The person who is the coziest with the DSA is Donald Trump. I mean, the love fest with Mamdani yesterday, the googly eyes are back, you're going to be a great mayor. You want to come down to D.C. We'll talk again there. We need the money for Sunnyside Yards. He thinks Mamdani's a winner.
13: So he shouldn't help New York?
12: No.
13: Is that what you're saying?
12: I'm saying that it's obviously not that scary.
4: Yeah.
3: Thank you. Thank you. Well, yeah, whatever it is or whatever you want to label it, it has a 70% approval rating in New York City. I swear to God, Chris, I can't remember now. Every day I read about something amazing and creative and new that Mamdani has done or tried.
4: Yeah.
3: And
4: you think
3: know.
4: Nellis gets it done. Mamdani gets it done.
3: Yeah, Mamdani gets it done.
4: Yeah.
3: You know, we're making him a jingle. We're taking that jingle away from Mike now.
4: Mike loves it so much.
3: All right, 19 minutes after the hour, this portion of the show. Do I need this? 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Low cost airlines, huh? People ask all
4: You're
3: the time.
4: You're flying a lot.
3: Who the heck is low cost airlines? 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

0: Stephanie Miller.
1: Christopher, who said there's going to be a time when it's too late and we won't have a chance of letting them survive as a nation?
2: Sylvester.
1: No. No. Oh. No. That was Mango Mussolini at making more genocidal threats against Iran after the original ones he did.
2: Yeah.
1: At the. Can I just say this picture alone makes me vomit? It's a picture of Cittadini in front of a sign that says, you know, United States. Oh. Yeah. That makes baby Jesus vomit blood.
2: Mm-hmm.
1: Okay. Yes, this one. This shows how much Netanyahu is hated by other nations. UN delegates walking out of the hall during his speech at the UN. He is the worst war criminal. Well, next to Trump, they're kind of having a competition. They're having a Hitler off.
2: Oh, wow. That's what the world needed.
1: Okay. Adam said, as a pastor, if I were at the UN today, I'd walk out right out on our president during his speech, threatening annihilation, starving families in Cuba. The whole Cuban delegation walked out during Trump's speech. Bombing schools in Iran, funding genocide in Gaza, caging immigrants, cheering dictators, stealing Venezuela's resources. How dare he stand up there and say we are stronger than ever? We are a disgrace. Thank you, Pastor. So this Brooke Rollins, she's the agriculture secretary.
2: Yes.
1: A top Trump booster just told his followers to try veggie burgers because of high beef prices. The same crowd that spent years warning Democrats would force everyone to stop eating meat. Mm-hmm. It's veggie burgers. Isn't that like French and gay? He's saying to eat veggie burgers. Okay. Wasn't that what they said about Tallarico? He's gay because he's...
2: She also said to eat chicken and seafood and stuff.
1: Yeah,
2: like
1: just
2: that.
1: Other stuff.
2: Yeah.
1: No, she was on with another top Trump. He was the guy that said eat veggie burgers. Okay.
2: She was on with the Benny show. That was Benny.
1: I don't care. Okay. I really, it's hard to, there is no measurement by which to measure how little I care.
2: I know.
1: About who that was.
2: Okay.
1: Okay. The girl that filmed Alex Pretty before, during, and after he was shot multiple times by ICE testifying before Congress. Mm-hmm. One of the things she said, Chris, the truth does not become less true because someone with great power tells a louder lie. Wow. Yeah. Lord God. Okay. Robert Garcia, Representative Garcia on ICE.
3: If it's up to me, we'd be abolishing ICE as an agency. They are out of control. They are a police state force that is now run by Stephen Miller and Donald Trump. They are there to harm people. They have killed people, U.S. citizens, people that are here just working. They are causing incredible violence across this country, and it continues, whether it's in Texas, whether it's in Maine, across the country, Minneapolis. And so we've got to rein this agency in. And hopefully when we have the majority and the ability to stop and slow and negotiate budgets, we'll be able to do so.
2: Yeah. They're ready. Democrats are ready to do everything.
1: Yeah. By the way, speaking of Maine, our friend Mike Nellis gave us the first heads up on that, but I read it was quite a long ProPublica piece.
2: Yeah.
1: Very, very long. But, oh my God, Susan Collins, for God's sakes, Maine, please be done with this. The FBI anti-corruption squad was circling Susan Collins until Trump got in the way. Mm-hmm. Again, Chris, not a lawyer. We'll talk to Glenn about it.
2: Yeah.
1: But this seems like the clearest, illegal, I don't know what you want, bribery. I don't know what you want to call it. In the final weeks of 2019, a top fundraiser for Collins walked into a meeting. It was with the a contractor called, Navitec.
2: Uh-huh.
1: Collins had helped their company land a multi-million-dollar Navy research contract. Reed then asked them for a $500,000 donation. Is that not the quid and the pro and the quo?
2: All of the above.
1: Yeah. Government contractors are banned from making political contributions. More consequentially, for the company to offer donations to Collins in exchange for official action or for Collins to accept would constitute criminal bribery. I mean, oh my God. We'll talk to Malcolm Nance next.
4: I'm Rick Smith, and this is Labor History in 2.
5: On this day in labor history, the year was 1929. That was the day a mistrial was declared in the case of 16 textile mill unionists in North Carolina. The mistrial sparked 5 days of anti-union vigilante violence. Textile mill workers at Gastonia's Lorry Mill had been on strike since April 1st. They demanded higher wages and shorter work hours, union recognition, and an end to the hated stretch-out system. Soon, textile workers at Bessemer City's American Mill walked off the job in solidarity and joined the National Textile Workers Union. Ella Mae Wiggins was one of the strike leaders at American Mill. She was known for her militancy, but also for organizing black workers into the union. As the strike wore on, mill owners evicted dozens of families from company housing. Wiggins helped set up a tent city. On June 7th, sheriff's deputies attacked strikers who marched to Lori Mill to call out remaining workers. The police arrived at the tent colony later that evening to disarm them, and Gastonia's police chief wound up dead. Immediately, more than 70 textile union members and leaders were rounded up and arrested. 16 stood trial for the murder of Chief Adderholt. The anti-union committee of 100 smashed up the NTWU headquarters in Gastonia and Bessemer City. They kidnapped, beat, and threatened to kill several union members. The rampage continued as SCAB forces moved on to Charlotte to raid the offices of the International Labor Defense, who had handled the strikers' case. 5 days into the terror, Wiggins was killed on her way to a union solidarity rally. Outrage over her murder forced mill owners to improve conditions and wages, but the fight to organize would continue for years.
4: For more information, go to laborhistoryin2.com, like us on Facebook, follow us on Twitter at laborhistoryin2.
0: In honor of Labor Day, we're looking at the powerful connection between work and healthcare in America, and what it means for workers when their health coverage depends on their jobs. Welcome to Code WAC, where we break down how our healthcare system really works, what it means for you, and how to make it better for everyone. I'm your host, Brenda Gazar. My guest is Mark Dudzik, a longtime union organizer and labor activist. He's a former president of Local 8149 of the Oil, Chemical, and Atomic Workers Union, now part of the Steelworkers, and a former national organizer of the Labor Party. In 2009, he co-founded the Labor Campaign for Single-Payer Healthcare and currently serves as its chair. I asked Mark what tying healthcare to employment often means for workers and their families.
6: You know, first of all, when you lose your job, you lose your health care. 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
0: Mark remembers being in Baltimore when Bethlehem Steel went bankrupt. He says active and retired workers suddenly faced the loss of health benefits, a shock that rippled beyond individual families into the surrounding community. But losing a job isn't the only time that connection between employment and healthcare becomes especially powerful. There's also the moment workers decide whether to strike.
6: You go on strike, you lose your healthcare. 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And it just provides another tool of intimidation that they can use in those type of situations.
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0: fight is really an economic fight. And once you point that out to people, it's really hard to unsee. We will disagree on the culture wars, but like at this moment in history, that's not what the fight is. The fight is, it's like all of us against 15 billionaires who are taking our money and our power and all our data. And it looks like they're about to blow up the world if we don't come together and save ourselves fast.
1: That is Gina Hinojosa.
2: Yes. I did it. Mommy did it.
3: She's running for governor in Texas.
1: Yes, and quite well, by the way. Yes. It's, you know, I know they're saying, I think it's Texas, so it's still leans Republican, sure. But she is, I don't know, in some polls, I don't know, you've seen Chris, but tied with, his name, Abbott,
3: yeah.
1: Who is, have I mentioned awful?
3: He's awful.
1: Okay. All right, so we are trying to locate, you know what, I think that's a spy's job is not to be found. But we are waiting. Malcolm Nance, I have a whole Russia stack of all ready for the guy's stuff. But yeah, Ukraine. Okay. Anyway, let's. So I have to tell you, Malcolm Nance says a lot of things here that you hear in the news. I'm telling you, weeks later, months later, whatever. He was the first one that told us, right, that a lot of our bases and stuff had been destroyed. Mm-hmm. All the stuff that the Trump administration is lying about the Iran war. But so Mike Nellis, again, was the first one. I had not even heard of this yesterday, the Susan Collins. But I was reading and he mentioned it's in ProPublica, the FBI anti-corruption spot.

0: this is, you know, again, one of these, like when he took over the Justice Department, anything about any Republican just shut down. So, but this is, so I wanted to get into more of the, to skirt campaign finance laws and conceal the source of the funds, Navitech, that's the, you know, what do you call it, military contracting firm, they plan to funnel the donation through a shell company. This is all illegal. The CEO wanted assurance that Collins would know where the money came from. Reed confirmed, her person confirmed that she would, and that Navitech would get its government contracts. I mean, again, Chris, one of those like slam dunk cases that just got disappeared when Trump came in. The FBI had seen through the shell company ruse, and in 2022, a grand jury indicted him for making illegal campaign contributions. No one working for Collins was charged. Yep. It's like no men paid for this, for the Epstein thing, right? Like no men got prosecuted. So it, Kash Patel actually said no one sex trafficked. I mean, really? These girls were trafficked to who? I mean, like this only, anyway, just done. All right, building a corruption case against elected officials requires extraordinary proof of a quid pro quo arrangement. Even so, by the end of 2024, the agents had enough evidence to pursue a sweeping bribery probe. And then Trump returned to the White House. He stacked the DOJ with his personal lawyers, et cetera, blah, blah, blah, purged everybody. Trump's Justice Department no longer takes on public corruption in any meaningful fashion. The investigation sparked by these revelations is dead. I mean,
1: I'm putting that, dead.
0: Yes, I'm putting this in Glenn Stack for Friday as well. I guess there's no way to explain it. You're just like, it's just flat out.
1: It's just something corruption. That happens under Trump.
0: Yeah. Okay. Meanwhile, this also, I guess we're in a legal stack. We'll just. Malcolm, why hath you forsaken me?
1: Papa, can you see me?
0: Papa, can you hear me? NPR fears grow that that troops will be deployed to the polls. With Election Day less than 50 days away, a growing number of lawmakers, retired military leaders, civil society organizations seeking assurance from members of the Trump administration that the U.S. military will not be deployed to our polling places. Having armed federal agents like the FBI or ICE or military troops near the polls is clearly barred by federal law, but Trump and several other key officials have recently sidestepped direct lines of questioning around the issue. As you said, Kash Patel would not commit to that, to not sending the FBI to the polls. Yeah, it's a long jingle. Let's just start. How was that for stretching?
1: That was good.
0: Yeah, I stretched. Somebody will.

0: We had to fill with interpretive dance as well. Hi, yeah. Malcolm Nance.
1: How are you?
0: I can't see your beautiful face. Oh, really,
1: oh,
0: man.
1: That's bizarre. Well.
0: Turn on your camera.
1: Video camera. Okay.
0: Okay. Yeah. All right.
1: Does it show?
0: Yeah. Oh,
2: there he is.
1: Oh, there I am. Yeah.
0: He's so pretty. Oh, you're so pretty. Okay.
1: Well, I'm exhausted packing for this trip.
3: Yeah, you're going to be here this weekend.
0: You're coming to my birthday party. Okay.
1: First off, they don't have carriers for top hats.
3: Yeah. I mean,
0: it's a very fancy birthday.
3: Yeah.
0: Okay. So, Malcolm, we were just to hop in because we were saying NPR just reporting fears are growing that troops are going to be deployed to the polls. You know, obviously, yeah. Kash Patel would not commit to not, you know, whether it's FBI, ICE. I mean, it's so clearly voter intimidation. It is so clearly illegal. But again, we're in Trump world. So, I mean, what do you think and what can we do about it?
1: Well, I think that this is a distinct possibility that we should take very, very seriously. You know, I was talking to someone on another show about my book, They Want to Kill Americans, and how that I'm just saying that law enforcement is now also becoming a vehicle of the regime.
3: Yeah.
1: Not just federal law enforcement. You saw that that show where Donald Trump had all of the cops behind him, and they were loving everything he said about taking down illegal immigrants and, you know, going after America's enemies internally.
0: Yeah.
1: And these are people who, you know, for example, in my district, they don't work in New York State with ICE.

0: But individual cops do, you know, even against their own internal policies. So when you're talking about something like, oh, there's a disturbance at a polling site, or we suspect there will be a disturbance at a polling site, or illegal immigrants will be coming there, it's intimidating if you turn a corner and you see blacked out vehicles with guys with masks hovering around there. And, you know, what we can do about it is quite simply this. We've got to be out in numbers that are impossible to fake.
1: And don't be intimidated.
0: We have to be out. Don't be intimidated. You're not allowed to be within, 100 feet of a pole with a shirt or T-shirt or a sign that's political in any way, shape, or form. What's more political than an armed federal officer with guns, all right, who could be there and could cause chaos, mayhem, or check on people and may end in the death of American citizens? I've said it once, I'll said it 100 times. This country needs a color revolution. Yeah. And I think November 3rd, this first Tuesday of November, should be that day where when we show up in the millions, polls should be large crowds because they're trying to get rid of mail-in voting. You go, you stay. This is the one time you can show your commitment to America.
1: So, Mark, I don't know how this got in your stack because you wouldn't know anything about this, but the headline is Kremlin is planting election disinformation on social media.
0: Oh, gosh.
1: Oh, that's your whole first book. Okay. The Russian government, according to the New York Times, who was late to the party, the Russian government has been targeting Americans with covert online disinformation operations seeking to undermine public confidence in November's elections using a familiar playbook and attempt to inject chaos into the voting season. Classified U.S. intelligence assessments from recent months have determined the Kremlin has again authorized a digital influence campaign to peddle content across social media in hopes of sending or amplifying domestic divisions around the election season. Experts in Russian disinformation have spotted some social media campaign in recent weeks that use AI to create fake videos of Hollywood celebrities talking about key battleground Senate races. Everything you wrote about in The Plot to Hack America, your first book before the 2016 election, and I can only imagine they've gotten even better at it and more sophisticated, right?
0: Well, you know, Russia technically doesn't have to become better or sophisticated.
1: We just have to get dumber.
0: Well, we are well on our way. Like I like to tell people, Idiocracy is not a fiction. It is a documentary sent back to us from the future in the time machine. So, look, what's happening right now is Russia does not necessarily need to flood America with disinformation. It is sending out what we call tippers. It is pointing the right-wing MAGA Trump supporters in the direction of where their talking points should go. Don't forget, they paid influencers millions of dollars. What's that guy, Tim Pool, got like $100,000 a month to put out pro-Moscow propaganda that he already believed in. They want you to lean in that way. Will we see a flood of fake AI? Absolutely. Right. Yeah. We'll have video of you and me saying we were wrong and you should all vote for, you know, some Republican or something like that. I've already had that happen. Ben, what's his name? Jack Posobiec made a deep fake of me 2 years ago where they put it out. And, you know, they are shameless. This is the end of their reign of terror in the House of Representatives and in the Senate. If we win across the board, because we showed up, we brought our friends, we explained to people how this is the one time of all times you need to vote, then we will win back the House on a huge margin, could be as big as 40 seats. We will win back the Senate by as many as 3 to 4 seats. And this will be the end of the Trump administration, to where their Duma, right, their little state Russian-style Duma, of where they do nothing, is over. And then you will have to deal with the fact that Trump will likely go into full-blown dictatorship. But hey, we'll deal with that later.
1: but anyway, how was the play, Mrs. Lincoln? this just, Trump says he's still figuring out a, quote, solution to the Russia-Ukraine war nearly 2 years after he promised he would end it. I don't know if you saw this yesterday, but I mean, according to the polling, very few people, I think, are still buying his BS. I mean, oh, my God. His only solution is just give up Ukraine, give Putin everything he wants. I mean, this one I saved for you real quick. That the French leaked info to Trump to see if it ended up in Putin's hands, which it did, is some serious that shouldn't be swept under the rug over, I mean, go ahead.
0: Yeah. Yeah, we call this a blue dye test, where we take a piece of intelligence that we only give to one person. It could be real, could be fake, but we make sure that it enters, you know, through a briefing or through intelligence sharing in the White House or the National Security Council staff. And then the next thing you know, it's turning up in your collection in Moscow, yeah. Which tells you that the Americans gave it to them or the Americans leaked it to them. That's how we find traitors and spies. Unfortunately, the Supreme Court says it's okay. You can be a traitor in the United States. Says the President of the United States is immune of anything that he does officially, including betraying the country.
1: Yeah.
0: So everyone else, on the other hand,
1: yeah.
0: isn't.
1: No wonder he doesn't like the International Criminal Court, right. Because he basically confessed to how many war crimes just in his speech to the UN. Threatening genocide is a war crime in itself.
0: Murdered 210 people.
1: Yeah.
0: Yeah, in small boats.
1: Yeah. Okay. So you retweeted our friend Allison Gill, who just on the latest ICE thing just said shot in the back, no criminal record. I mean, this is, and I think it's 200 and something people have been shot by ICE just in Trump's second term.
0: Another rogue organization.
1: Yeah. So the good news is the press banding together, finally, right? You retweeted the White House Correspondents Association should have boycotted Trump when he revoked Jim Acosta's press credentials. They should have boycotted when he sued the New York Times. They should have boycotted when he insulted all the female reporters. Instead, they honored him by letting him speak at their dinner. Finally, right? They have stood in solidarity and you know, with the press pool, right?
0: Oh, joy. Let's see how long this lasts, because I got to tell you something. I lost all respect for Kristen Welker when we saw the videos of her schmoozing it up with Stephen Miller and Trump and everybody at the White House Correspondents Dinner, like they were all long lost friends. Mm-hmm. And it just shows that, you know, they view access as more important than the actual, ethics of being a journalist. I often joke, when I was in MSNBC, I wasn't a journalist, I was a spy that talked on TV. I had way more integrity than they do. Yeah. And I would speak what I thought. They would constantly check things through standards and practices, and would we lose access, and would we get this? The American news media is fundamentally broken. We all know that. Yeah. That's why Tom Hartman and you are way more credible 1,000 miles. And if some rich, they say there are these things called progressive billionaires, would start his own channel on cable, it would be the number one news organization.
1: Yeah.
0: Because we would go against all of the laws. And you could even AI, super intelligence fact checking.
1: I'm just casting it in my head. Me and Hartman and Joy Reid and Jim Acosta and Don Lemon. Everybody in the Step universe.
0: He would never go off.
1: you retweeted, art of the deal is buying fertilizer from a Putin-aligned regressive dictator and paying to ship it 6,000 miles from his landlocked and sanctioned country so you can teach Canada a lesson. And then the joke is the leader, the dictator of Belarus is like, nope, sorry, no soup for you. enough to give. It's like...
0: He was floored. He goes, what are you talking about? Belarus never committed to sell anything to the United States. Lukashenko, the dictator who supports Putin and allows Ukraine to be attacked from his terrain, actually said something truthful. We sold all of our potash for the next year.
1: More.
0: What is he talking about?
1: Real quick.
0: He's a liar.
1: Real quick, just before Frangela gets here, you know, Friday.
0: Yeah.
1: Donald has stripped all Trump references from his campaign website. Now, a biscuit maker cannot de-biscuit himself, can he?
0: Negative. No. He that butter biscuits be flying. You know, he's got a whole biscuit factory in his house. You know, funny thing is, I completely forgot. I will be there Friday.
2: Yeah.
0: Oh, no. I won't be there Friday. I'll be there Saturday. So you'll have to do the Monday show.
1: Here. Yeah. Okay.
0: Yeah. In your house.
1: All right.
0: Well,
1: you fly safe.
0: I will see you next in your house.
1: I can't wait. This is the biggest hug I have waiting for you. I love you. I'll see you soon.
0: Love you more. Bye.
1: My man. Okay. 50 minutes after the hour, this portion of the show brought to you by Freedom From Religion Foundation. Pastor John actually clapped during this.
2: He did. He cheered like a trained seal.
1: Yes. Or like a bring it on cheerleader.
2: Yeah.
1: Religious freedom does not mean the government gets to pick a favorite religion, then act surprised when everyone else objects. That is not freedom. It's favoritism with better branding. We just spent the summer celebrating 250 years of America, a country that rejected kings, rejected no kings. Have you heard of that?
2: Yeah, I've
1: That's
2: heard
1: a catchy
2: it.
1: Slogan.
2: Yeah, they should do something. They should do a march or something.
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0: 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If you get a post-purchase survey, be sure to mention you heard about Cozy Earth from The Stephanie Miller Show. 56 minutes after the hour, my legal lady, Marie in Atlanta. Hello, Marie.
3: Thanks for taking my call, Steph.
0: Thank you.
3: I just wanted to help you with clues to whether or not Byron Donald can de-biscuit himself.
0: Okay. Thank you.
3: Honey, if you have ever made a biscuit, you know you're going to get flour on yourself. And if you get flour on anything, you'll never get it out.
2: Yeah, that's true.
0: Especially all the biscuits he's made. Thank you, Marie, for that rating, for that pre-Frangelo rating. We appreciate it. Melvin in South Carolina. Hey, Melvin.
4: How you doing?
0: Good. Go ahead.
4: You notice since he banned all the networks out of the White House, let's face it, ever since this war started, he did it so nobody won't talk about the Epstein file.
5: Oh, yeah, totally.
4: Now that the banned network.
0: And Iran called that out in one of their remarkably effective Lego videos. They called out, they obviously did this to distract from the Epstein files.
2: Yep.
0: It's so transparent at this point. Malcolm retweeted James Clyburn, who said the American people should never forget when they faced exploding costs from a failed war in Iran and dangerous uncertainty from unchecked artificial intelligence. House Republicans decided to cancel work in Washington and go home for nearly 8 weeks. Shameful. Throw them out. I'm telling you, Malcolm, call to arms, right? DOJ claims to have enlisted 1,000 election monitors. Do not be intimidated. No. Do not, I don't care what they do, troops, whatever, march right to the polls. Show them we are not afraid.
2: Maybe I should stand like Alan Richson at my
0: place. Yes, grease up. Wear something tight. Okay, Coffee with Carlos, that was Rocky next.

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4: Super El Nino smashes all-time record with worse still to come. ExxonMobil raises its estimates for future emissions and global warming. Plus,
5: without a home, species can't live.
4: Trump administration guts the core of America's Endangered Species Act.
6: All of that gutting news and more straight ahead from BradBlog.com. I'm Brad Friedman.
4: And I'm Desi Doyen.
6: Stand by for 6 minutes of independent green news, politics, analysis, and snarky comment.
7: And as you watch the prices of gas go down, you need to rejoice because it's a sign of the spoils of war. But it's also a sign of what we're talking about. The glory of God is coming down.
6: And what's the sign if the prices of oil continue to go up? MAGA Pastor Kuhneman, this is your Green News Report. Okay, Desi Doyen, tragic news on Monday. Two firefighters fighting a fire from a helicopter in Yosemite were killed as the summer of climate chaos continues. What do you have for us today?
4: Well, first, buckle up. The ongoing El Nino weather pattern in the Pacific Ocean has officially become the strongest such event on record in nearly 200 years of record keeping, setting the highest ocean temperature ever recorded for the phenomenon. And we're still several months out from its expected peak in December. Some forecasters are calling it a Godzilla El Nino, the largest in at least 1,000 years, with major impacts forecast for the United States and the world.
6: And the trouble is, we don't know what those impacts actually will be at this point.
4: Nope. Scientists warn that this El Nino is already shifting weather patterns because it is adding even more heat energy on top of man-made global warming, driven by the burning of fossil fuels, which is further supercharging extreme weather around the world. And it matters. The European Union now estimates that this summer's repetitive, record-shattering heat waves killed roughly 35,000 people in Europe alone. The EU says economic damages from heat and drought amount to more than $200 billion. The Guardian reports that the full economic damage will unfold in coming months. The hit to crop yields is likely to raise food prices, and costly repairs to infrastructure have barely begun. Here in the U.S., California Governor Gavin Newsom declared a state of emergency on Monday to mobilize state resources for communities and direct state agencies to prepare critical infrastructure. As forecasters warn that El Nino will bring more damaging extreme weather events, straining emergency response capabilities, Donald Trump, at a rally in North Carolina late last week, threatened to withhold disaster aid if his endorsed Republican candidate does not win in the midterm elections, effectively admitting that Hurricane Helene victims are still waiting for his administration to release those funds.
6: Hell of a guy.
8: We spent more than $2 billion in FEMA funding, and you know, you're waiting for some additional money to take care of some of the back, and I'm going to get that to you, Michael. Now, if Michael loses, I'm not sending it, okay?
6: Oh, okay. If the Republican doesn't win, to hell with all of the Democrats and the Republicans who live in North Carolina.
4: Now, Trump did say immediately that he was just kidding.
6: Oh.
4: But the Trump administration does continue to withhold promised congressionally approved long-term recovery funds from North Carolina and several other states.
6: Yep. Because he's a jerk.
4: Meanwhile, oil giant ExxonMobil, in its new annual energy outlook, raised its estimate for humanity's future global greenhouse gas emissions by 2050, projecting that we will blow past limits that the United Nations has determined would lead to catastrophic climate impact. A Reuters analysis calculates that Exxon's new projections would likely mean global temperatures could rise as much as 3 degrees Celsius above pre-industrial levels by 2050, faster than at any time in the planet's history.
6: Great.
4: Exxon is one of the corporations most responsible for causing global warming. And finally, the Trump administration this week further reduced protections for America's endangered species, much further than the administration had previously indicated to the public. A memo issued by the U.S. Fish and Wildlife Service dramatically redefines and reinterprets the word harm under the Endangered Species Act to mean that only the intentional killing of animals is illegal, not accidental. So logging, mining, and development can proceed without regard for the impact on endangered species habitats, even if it threatens their survival. Economic considerations will also now have more weight than scientific evidence for permitting new projects. Wildlife conservationists say the change will have profound consequences, clearing the way for relatively unchecked development on private lands across the United States.
6: They're all jerks. For much more on all of these stories and the ones we couldn't get to today, check out our website at greennews.bradblog.com. I'm Brad Friedman.
4: And I'm Desi Doyen.
6: And this has been your Green News Report.
9: Jesus will think you're a jerk, and it would be true.
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0: one year ago tomorrow, we came back from when they bullied us off the air. That was a year ago. Never did I imagine that 12 months later, Trump would do the same thing to himself. He has no cameras following him around anymore. There are no microphones to record what he's saying. But these guys in the White House are always ready to adapt and to fill the gap as far as coverage goes. They've now launched their own state-run media network called Trump TV. For real, the channel launched last night at 7 p.m. with around 8,000 total viewers, or as Trump would put it, bigger ratings than the final episode of Friends. The stream was spotty and weak, just like the president's, and of course, like any great champion of the First Amendment, comments are turned off on Trump TV. Trump TV was just in time to cover Trump's speech at the United Nations today. What a speech this was. He put the dip in diplomacy and the dickentator this morning. It was...
1: Wow. Okay. Jimmy Kimmel, hero of democracy. Yep. Hey, look, here's another one.
2: That's good coffee.
3: I take it black, like my man.
1: Coffee with Carlos El Rocky.
4: I'll have a Zimbabwe latte.
5: I'll have a Kenya cappuccino.
6: Jim never has a second cup of coffee at home.
7: Mountain-grown coffee.
1: Carlos El Rocky.
8: I was going to make espresso.
9: Hand-baked by Juan Valdez.
10: Coffee with Carlos.
11: Good to the last drop.
1: Hola, Carlos.
12: Hola, buenos dias. I'm doing some glass maneuvering. See, right here, foggy, Republican, can't see the truth or facts. Here, Democrat.
13: Yeah.
12: Boom,
1: good impression. Good impression.
12: I will dance for Donald Trump. What happened to my husband? He was just here a second ago.
1: Okay. That is a racist stereotype. Trump voter, Hispanic Trump voter, who does not know what has happened.
14: Or that could have been Melania. What happened to my
12: husband? Oh, he was pointing to her at the UN speech. There she is. Where is she? And she's like, hi. I am here in the money chair. This is where people drop the money. He's just gross. Go ahead.
1: Yeah, you said I don't understand anyone normalizing this administration.
12: Yeah.
1: I they're just counting on numbness because I was saying, we laugh and, you know, you mispronounce, you know, Kazakhstan or something. Yeah. I mean, but we're so tired of just being endlessly humiliated on the world stage. It is just, I'm wearing this because he admitted to war crimes in his speech. It's just like, oh, my God.
12: Yeah, and I hate when people use the pronoun we. How could we let this happen? We? I'm not a part of that we.
1: Yeah.
12: I'm part of the they that said this shouldn't happen. And, yeah, that comment that you made about how to not normalizing this, that's attributed to Shaquille O'Neal. When you pose with pictures with this administration, you're normalizing what happened on January 6th. You're normalizing removing black generals. You're normalizing telling the Smithsonian that you have to put warning signs on that. It's not just a photo op. It's what you are saying is okay with you. And as somebody from that community, it's so disappointing. And he's rightfully getting attacked.
1: Yeah.
12: I just don't understand. You normally, you can say no to a photo. You can say no to an event.
1: Right.
12: That doesn't lessen who you are. You don't need some stupid plaque that you're going to toss into public storage.
15: Right. I am the law!
12: That's Shaq. He's the law.
14: Yeah.
12: That's his little AI thing.
1: Yeah, no, to your point, I was just, you know, talking about a clip from Joe Rogan where he's just yucking it up about helping Trump get elected. He's like, yeah, I guess I helped him. And he and Ron White are sitting there laughing. It's like, not really funny to a lot of people around here and around the entire world.
12: Yeah, to the most recent victim of ICE I've just saw on CNN who says, I'm a citizen. What are you doing? Why are you beating me up? You can't normalize masked men beating somebody up. Obama was the deporter in chief, but it didn't involve masked men grabbing citizens willy-nilly and just pummeling them.
1: Yeah.
12: There was an order to it, whether you like it or not. It wasn't the same. And so, yeah, you're normalizing every despicable, horrible thing. I'm a father of girls. I would never take a photo with anybody who is pro-Trump.
1: Yeah. Yeah.
12: That I knowingly know about.
1: Yeah. Yeah, exactly.
12: To know about it. No.
1: You may wonder why we are playing Judge Dredd, because I don't know if you saw the first ballroom contractor that got fired because he told Trump it was not up to building codes, and Trump said, I am the code.
15: That's- I am the law!
1: Okay.
12: Oh, God. I am the code. You saw how great the reflecting pond was. We have an Olympic kayaker. He wants to tear down the ballroom. He's an Olympic kayaker. I need enough room in the ballroom for my hands to go up and down and to the side. I need this much space.
1: Did you see Prime Minister Carney mocking him doing that?
12: Yeah, I love it.
1: I just love the trolling. They played Send in the Clowns when they were going in to sign the Greenland whatever thing. Like, the rest of the world is just, I was saying, girls, in hour one, they're just, you can feel everyone around the world just like hoping and praying for this to be over sooner rather than later. Like, how much longer? He is a blight, a blight on the universe, on humanity.
12: It's so easily lampoonable and so shameful. And there's all these comics that want to grift and stay in the center and keep attacking Biden and the dossier, the Steele dossier and Hunter Biden's laptop. They want to go back in history. It's like, that's the past.
1: Well,
12: if you want to attack Biden, attack both at least. Welcome to attack both.
1: And that didn't work so well for Ed Sheeran. And I don't think he's a bad guy, you know. But I think, like, John Pavlovitz, our friend, wrote such a great piece about nobody can afford neutrality right now, man. We're in 1930s Germany. You
12: can't
1: just go,
12: say,
1: I don't do politics. I don't pay attention. That's how we got here.
12: You got to defend your guy. You brought him on tour. Mm-hmm. He didn't say something so egregious like, I hate all these people and they're evil and we got to get rid of them. He was making a pro-choice. As I said, perhaps how close to that line can you get with not being fired by Kraft? Can you do a parody of Boston Red Sox 7th inning? Sweet Palestine, ba-ba-da. Is that okay? Is that too much?
1: The Dropkick Murphys said the same thing. I don't know if you saw that. They pretty much said, you bring someone on tour with you, that's your guy. You defend
12: your guy.
1: You choose, who opened. I mean, I took you on Sexy Liberal Tour with me. And I offended many people. Yes, you've said all kinds of egregiously horrific things on this show that have no place in polite society.
12: Exactly, because I wanted to get up to par with what type of comedy you wanted on the show. But you don't take, he didn't say something so egregious that demands that you remove him from the tour. All he was saying, if you play the speech back, all my brothers and sisters, I'm not talking about this. He even had to extrapolate and lay it out and be extra cautious as to what he was saying. You may not agree with it. And that's fine. There's room for disagreement, but you don't continue that tour.
1: Yeah,
12: you got to stand up because you don't need the money. You can play other venues.
1: That and banning the press. It's all about the First Amendment. It's all about free speech in America. And you're right. It'd be different if he said, F the Jews. I mean, he just said free Palestine, and he made a point of saying to my Jewish brothers and sisters and friends,
12: There are several Jewish folks in New York marching with people with Palestinian flags. I saw it myself, together to protest what is happening. And you can really despise what happened on October 7th, despise what happened before October 7th, despise what's happening after October 7th. There's so many layers to this. And again, Ed Sheeran, it's a cop-out. You just quit the tour. You don't need the money. You tell your fans, I'm sorry, this is not on me, but I can't let this happen to a guy I brought on stage. This is not fair to what Kraft did. If you want your money back, talk to Robert Kraft. Otherwise, I'll be playing here, and I'll charge this much for a concert, and I'll play a free show in the park.
1: Now you guys
12: can come see it.
1: Now that we're supporting the sports, I mean, the fact that Robert Kraft gets to dictate, right? Wait a minute. So Kaepernick can't take a knee, and, if you espouse, quote-unquote, left-wing views, you should shut up and dribble, right? But, it's fine for right-wing owners
12: And I really love the owner of the Falcons. He's great. He's really wonderful. He's charitable. The prices at the stadium are great. For him to agree with Kraft is disappointing. You're trying to prevent criticism of actions of a government.
1: Mm-hmm. Yeah.
12: It's not even criticism of your people. If in fact I believe that
1: the entire UN walked out just about during Netanyahu's speech. He's a war criminal.
12: Yeah,
1: that's not political or anti-Semitic or anything.
12: He really is a. He's an evil Barney Rubble. He really is. I'm going to listen, Mom Donnie. I'm going to expose the truth to everybody. And then Mom Donnie is 1 second away from developing a nuclear bomb. I saw it. He's in the kitchen. He's just gross. And Trump is copying him.
1: Yes.
12: All those guys are
1: backed by billionaires. Yes, people walked out during Trump's speech.
12: Now,
1: it's because they're war criminals, period. Okay, we have to settle another question. Because he said, I am the code, and then we've been playing,
15: I am the law!
1: We just wonder, how many takes do you think that took before they're like, Sly, we can't understand what you're saying. Like, were the first few takes like, arr, and then they're like, mm-hmm.
12: And they just finally ADR'd it with some non-union person. They tried Al Pacino.
15: I am the law!
1: Okay.
12: And he's a Trumper. God, what is wrong?
14: Even he is trying to distance himself.
1: I said that in hour one. Even he's trying to distance himself. He's like, I don't know what that ambassadorship. I didn't know anything about it.
12: Adrian, you want the bird?
1: I was hoping. I was hoping you would do the rest of the hour as Stallone, but you don't. Everyone get their Stallone to English dictionaries. Pardon?
12: As a coherent thing.
1: See, if he spoke at the UN, you'd need that UN headset to slide to English, right?
15: I am the law!
12: We're embarrassing right now. And that's the thing, the Judge Judy. If you hate America, I don't. You're the one that said make America great again with the implication that it wasn't great. So you, in fact, hated America in the state that you deemed was not to your liking. Your parents are raging alcoholics doesn't mean you don't love them. You want them to get better.
1: Right. Yeah. I have a Make America Not Embarrassing shirt. I also have the I'm Sorry About Our President in Every Language t-shirt. But I just had to go with this in honor of The Hague or somebody doing something at some point about all the war crimes.
3: Yeah, it's like we love America. We're just always trying to form a more perfect union.
1: It's because we love America so much, right?
12: The wording, like, Chris. That's true.
3: Thank you.
1: Carlos, I was saying earlier that, you know, there's just a still shot of Trump in front of the, you know, the sign that says the United States of America. That makes me want to hurl. I mean, you know, it's
12: gross.
1: Just that represents America is what most of us just cannot abide, because this is not he is not anything America. He's not anything you ever teach your kids to be. That's not even political, right?
12: Yeah. And I get it. We can't have unfettered, completely open borders. But when he talks about immigration and coming to this country is not a human right, I don't know why we have the Statue of Liberty anymore. It doesn't mean anything. So if we're going to stop letting in, giving us your tired, your huddled masses yearning to be free, I can understand that from perspective. You don't want to overflood it, but then that statue doesn't mean anything anymore.
1: Yeah.
12: You're going to shove South Africans over here on a free Disney boat cruise?
1: Hispanics may turn this election from what everybody's saying. I mean, he has lost the Hispanic vote by, 35 points or something swing?
12: I won't vote for Donald Trump. I won't vote for Donald Trump.
1: I was trying to cue him for that.
3: Disappointed
1: Hispanic. In the role of disappointed Hispanic.
12: I'm not going to. It's more bluesy, though. Not going to vote for Donald Trump because he took my wife.
14: Now you're using the Speedy Gonzales voice.
12: Mexican blues.
1: Okay. 19.
14: Let's take a break.
1: 19 minutes after
12: Esteban Rayvon.
1: 19 minutes after the hour, this portion of the show brought to you by you and your peace of mind. Uh-huh. Oh, my God. I'm telling you, title theft is a thing, homeowners, and your equity is the target. This ain't no party. And ain't no disco. This ain't no fooling around.
14: It is not.
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0: Boy, howdy.
1: But if you try sometimes, well, you might find you get
2: Stephanie Miller.
0: Oh, well.
3: Yeah, better
0: not what you were, not what you were hoping for, but, you know.
4: Yeah,
0: okay.
4: That's a message for far-left voters after the primary.
0: There you go.
4: Can't always get what you want.
0: John, our MAGA friend on Twitter, has said, if you hate men so much, why are all of your guest men? Or are they liberal men who have no balls? I'm going to say Carlos Azraqui has the biggest set of huevos rancheros I've ever seen.
4: I've got two girls in the house to prove it.
3: We've had
0: John,
3: many
0: women. I don't hate men. Perhaps...
3: Jess Craven
0: someone who can explain lesbians to you.
4: Somebody said, why are you so intolerant? We're liberals so intolerant. We're just tolerant. We want people to ascribe to critical thinking and facts.
0: Don't be a jerk to people that are different than you, John.
4: The bare minimum.
3: We have
4: don't use the R word and ascribe facts.
0: Actually, John, I love men. Just not you. Okay.
4: Yeah.
0: It's
4: you. It's raining good men. Hallelujah. Yeah,
0: exactly.
3: It's John and his tiny penis.
4: You love a few good men.
0: Yeah, exactly. Exactly. All right. So I think this is an excellent idea. The RNC chief said the answer to Trump's polling woes is to put him front and center.
4: Oh, boy.
0: Please and thank you. Yes.
5: I think the president is the best seller of the message.
0: Yes.
5: And that's why we're doing probably 100 teletown halls, 35 rallies over the next 42 days. We're going to put the president front and center.
0: Good
5: and
0: job.
5: And we expect that to resonate with the American people.
0: Oh, that's going to resonate.
4: Yeah. Bring your nose plugs. You don't want to sit front row at that. Was it what did he say? So they're not actually going. They're just going to do it on the TV.
3: Teletown halls, yeah.
0: Yeah.
4: Teletown halls. Yeah. Oh, good. So nobody has to...
3: Yeah.
4: Except for the camera people.
0: Yeah, just go check out the numerous pictures and video of people standing directly behind Donald Trump.
4: Yeah, it's...
3: I want to check out the chair he sits in the Oval Office just to see how stained it is.
4: Not even Vance would go after that.
3: No.
4: I guess it is better messaging than Vance going... Candace Owens was like, us one more chance. Candace was like, no.
0: And by the way, Carlos, we were saying, it's to John's point, that seems to be their only smear is liberal men are girly men or they're gay.
4: Yes.
0: Or like this ad is about like John Ossoff uses more makeup than women. First of all, he doesn't wear makeup and they have an orange makeup clown as the head of their party. Like it just
4: Draft
0: doesn't.
4: Dodger.
0: Yeah.
4: Mark Wayne Mullen was hiding behind one of the pews or whatever they are that had in the Senate room floor.
0: Yeah.
4: And good for him because there were being shots fired. It is such a weak fifth grade. You're so girly.
0: Yeah.
4: But it doesn't matter. We want somebody intelligent and smart.
0: Yeah.
4: Pete Buttigieg served. He's a war veteran.
0: Thank you.
4: Tammy Duckworth got her legs blown off.
0: Yeah.
4: I don't think there's any equivalent on the right side.
0: Nope. And across the country, Musk's America PAC is spending money on advertising attacking Democrats for purportedly supporting taxpayer-funded sex change surgeries on kids.
4: In school.
0: Okay.
4: During lunch.
0: Gender-affirming surgery, first of all, are incredibly rare for minors in the United States.
4: Yep.
0: And how this is anybody but their family's business and their doctors is beyond me again. But it's just lying. It's just that's all they seem to have, Carlos.
4: Maybe if they just got hair plug treatment at the same time, they could kind of disguise it and camouflage it. My son is getting hair plugged. Oh, sounds good to me. He's also getting fake booty. Yep. And new breasts, like your wife. Oh, that sounds good to me.
0: Just this fake alpha stuff. War Secretary Pete Hegseth announced the latest development in his mission to bring more merit-based standards to the U.S. military, rolling out what he's calling joint warfighter evaluation for select general promotions. I mean... This whole, testing, giving them testosterone, spontaneous morning erections, it's just, you cannot write any timeline this ridiculous.
4: It's a little boy playing with his green army men, and it's just a little fantasy. I'm going to give them big penises and make them all mad. Pete, I'm down for dinner. No, I'm playing with my tiny green men.
0: Right back. More Carlos.
6: I'm Rick Smith, and this is Labor History in 2.
7: On this day in labor history, the year was 1929. That was the day a mistrial was declared in the case of 16 textile mill unionists in North Carolina. The mistrial sparked 5 days of anti-union vigilante violence. Textile mill workers at Gastonia's Lorry Mill had been on strike since April 1st. They demanded higher wages and shorter work hours, union recognition, and an end to the hated stretch-out system. Soon, textile workers at Bessemer City's American Mill walked off the job in solidarity and joined the National Textile Workers Union. Ella Mae Wiggins was one of the strike leaders at American Mill. She was known for her militancy, but also for organizing black workers into the union. As the strike wore on, mill owners evicted dozens of families from company housing. Wiggins helped set up a tent city. On June 7th, sheriff's deputies attacked strikers who marched to Lorry Mill to call out remaining workers. The police arrived at the tent colony later that evening to disarm them, and Gastonia's police chief wound up dead. Immediately, more than 70 textile union members and leaders were rounded up and arrested. 16 stood trial for the murder of Chief Adderholt. The Anti-Union Committee of 100 smashed up the NTWU headquarters in Gastonia and Bessemer City. They kidnapped, beat, and threatened to kill several union members. The rampage continued as SCAB forces moved on to Charlotte to raid the offices of the International Labor Defense, who had handled the strikers' case. 5 days into the terror, Wiggins was killed on her way to a union solidarity rally. Outrage over her murder forced mill owners to improve conditions and wages. But the fight to organize would continue for years. For more information, go to laborhistoryin2.com, like us on Facebook, follow us on Twitter at laborhistoryin2.
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2: 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But losing a job isn't the only time that connection between employment and healthcare becomes especially powerful. 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
8: You go on strike, you lose your healthcare. 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

0: See, the message is two very simple things. First of all, don't give power to the crazy people who started these problems in the first place. If you're frustrated about high prices, you have every reason to be frustrated by high prices. If you're frustrated by the fact that crime is higher than it should be, you have every reason.
1: Oh, I see. That's J.D. Vance blaming Biden and the Democrats.
2: Yeah, okay. Yeah, they've got 2 years and 2 years of owning the Congress, the Supreme Court, and the Senate, and it's Biden's. What? Again, he has kids. Are his kids watching their kids? If anything goes wrong in school, just blame it on the students before you.
1: Yeah. Yeah.
2: That's such a cop-out. What a bad, lazy...
1: I swear to God, and all the stuff he said about Trump, Trump's America's Hitler, cultural heroin, I mean, you know that's the authentic what he really thinks. I mean, did you see his id slipped out? Mm-hmm. He slipped up in a recent Newsmax interview. He declared Trump made American streets less safe, which is true. And he's like, I mean more. Trump has used the mandate to make American streets less safe, is what he said. I mean, I swear. And I was talking, Carlos, yesterday. I started talking about all these Republicans, whether it's Byron Donalds erasing Trump entirely from his website. It's too late in mohos. Sorry. It's too late to go like, oh, no, I was never Trump, right? This is a former governor former two-term Republican governor. Bill Graves released a scathing video shredding incumbents, Senator Roger Marshall, endorsing Marshall's Democratic Party challenger. He said, with our nation facing increasing partisan gridlock and division, it's time Kansas does something different. Thank you. Kansas has been one of those laboratories, as we call the states, that did all Republican policies and is in the absolute, dumpster, right? He said, in contrast, Adam Hamilton stands as a bulwark of kindness, humility, and service to others. It's for those reasons I believe Kansas should send him to the Senate. Poll has Marshall up by, a few points. And it's this guy sued some 700 of his patients for, outstanding bills or whatever. He got booed off the stage almost. He's trying to explain how tariffs are so great and doing, making prices so great. People

0: want to go anywhere out in public or play. He's never gone to places that don't like him. Well, you can at least give these Republican candidates credit for trying to go publicly to places and getting booed and taking it. But yeah, it's just not a popular message anymore. And even
1: a lot of them won't debate. A lot of them refuse to debate. If you're in, refuse to do town halls.
0: Abdul Syed's opponent mm-hmm. won't debate. Mm-hmm. Ken Paxton uh-huh. won't debate. And at least Ron White was truthful enough to go, man, he's a corrupt POS,
1: yeah,
0: man.
1: Yeah.
0: I wouldn't vote for that guy. And Rogan's like, I don't know enough about him. Hey, Jamie, look him up. You know, the cop-out, the grifter, right in the center.
1: Yep.
0: How do I keep my audience, not piss off Trump people? How do I still get some of my liberal friends to believe?
1: Yeah.
0: I know, I'll go
1: I
0: right
1: just said,
0: on the fence.
1: You know, Bill Maher's, you can feel him drifting back to I've always been anti-Trump. You know, Trump's dinner buddy is suddenly, like, reading the same polls we are. And is suddenly
0: I remember when he said, I'm going to go have Trump for dinner. I go, that's like Grizzly Man. You can't talk to the grizzly bears. They don't love you. No, I am friends with the grizzly.
1: What happened to that guy? Oh, he got eaten by a grizzly. Okay.
0: You can't cure crazy.
1: Yeah. So this one, and this guy, Utah Republican Senator John Curtis. Mm-hmm. So he unloads on Trump over gas prices, inflations, Junior's corrupt wedding. He said, unfortunately, there's no shortage of lows this week. Let's start with gas prices are reaching new highs, particularly in Utah. Everybody's really grumpy about how much it costs to fill a tank. We're not seeing any relief. I mean, again, Carlos, they're reading the same polls, and I'm glad he's calling for investigation of Hunter Biden, Donald Trump. But of course, he makes it both sides do it because he's also calling for them to investigate Hunter Biden again.
2: Yep.
1: They have investigated him endlessly and found nothing. I mean, Chris,
0: yeah, let's bring
1: Chris,
0: Hillary
1: am I not
0: back
1: remembering
0: for Benghazi.
1: This correct? Biden was vice president, mm-hmm. so Hunter Biden was on a board of a company that didn't work with the United States government. John Jr. is grifting endlessly off the United States government while his father is president and being compromised by foreign money. I mean, it's not even, as Hunter Biden said, I don't even know what, he sold some of his paintings while his father was president.
0: $250,000 he made or something like that.
2: Yeah.
0: And I can't imagine a Democratic presidency that would not pay amends to a fallen soldier's family because they're not calling it a war. They're calling it a car.
1: Yeah.
0: And we're not talking about the 18 dead service folks that died in this Iran war already. They just shove it under the rug. There's no mention of them at all.
1: Yeah. Well, John Curtis is calling on the Senate Judiciary Committee to subpoena both Don Jr. and Hunter Biden. I mean, stop with this both sides do it BS. It is incredible. He said, as part of an investigation into, quote, the use of presidential family relationships for private financial benefit, preferential treatment, or access by domestic and foreign interests. By the way, do we miss that lie? Trump said Don Jr. paid back this Russian oligarch. Of course, there's no evidence of that. And of course, I'm sure he didn't effing do it. Right. But Trump just, oh, yeah, I understand. That's what I heard that.
0: I wasn't there. I didn't go to the wedding. I don't know who Don Jr. is. Never heard of him.
1: It's coffee boy. And John Cornyn, of course, who is he's been bitter since the third grade.
2: Yes.
1: Yeah.
0: Oh God.
1: He joined the call to investigate Don Jr. He urged them to investigate. Noting the GOP majority nearly wore out the subpoena machine investigating Hunter Biden's foreign relationships, now calling for a similarly intense inquiry into Trump's son. Well, and again, it's only because he's out, you know.
0: Yeah, and on their way out, right? Nobody will go to the full length of going, no, we got a 25th Amendment and impeach this guy and get rid of him. Then you don't need investigations. You're just like, we're done. Get out. Go.
1: Yeah.
0: That's what real Republican courage is. It's what Liz Cheney did. It's what Adam Kinzinger did. And they got censured and kicked out.
1: Yep. Vicky in Chicago, you're on with Carlos. Hi, Vicky.
3: Hi. Okay, I got to get my mind back in all the pieces it's in over this absurdity with the gaslighting. We've got to talk about when they make these ridiculous accusations that Tallarico is a gay vegan and Ossoff is wearing makeup when Dear Leader is slathered in orange goop.
1: Thank you.
3: It's gaslighting. It's manipulation. And that's all that they're doing. And for some reason, MAGA has not done the personal healing work and therapy to understand when somebody's doing that to them.
1: Yeah.
3: And then they can fall back on, well, obviously, he's, you know, makeup's not really the issue. I care about

0: affordability. I invented, you know, it's the absurdity of it is the clue.
1: Yeah.
0: That it's they you know what they're doing.
1: Yeah. Vicki, it's eighth grade bullying, and we've all been through it, right?
2: Yep.
1: Team Roman Gomez?
2: Exactly.
1: All right. Michael. Michael in Oakland. Hi, Michael.
3: Hi. Hi. Speaking of makeup, what is with this eyeliner that J.D. Vance has?
1: Yeah.
2: Yeah.
1: Guyliner. Yeah, exactly. The people that are calling other men effeminate. Like, what? Trump wears a girdle and so much makeup. Okay, go ahead.
3: You know, the other thing I was going to talk about was they're talking about Jewish people who somehow are anti-Semitic or anti-Israel, blah, blah, blah. Netanyahu is trailing in the polls. Are the people opposing him not Jewish in Israel? A lot of the population, probably the majority of the population, does not agree with what the current government is doing. That doesn't make them non-Jewish.
2: Exactly.
3: It makes them more Jewish, to be honest, because they believe in fairness and justice.
2: Right.
3: And that you're really supposed to believe.
2: And what AIPAC is doing here is they're tying criticism of Netanyahu's government to anti-Semitism.
4: Anti-Semitism, yeah.
2: Which is absolutely disingenuous.
1: Yeah, yeah.
4: That's what they do here. If you criticize Trump, you hate America.
2: Right.
4: It's the same playbook.
2: Right. And that playbook isn't flying here in America much anymore.
1: Ed Sheeran finally got it right when he said October 7th was awful and the genocide's awful. It's all awful. Period. It's how hard is that to say?
4: Yeah, and that's pretty much what McLemore was saying, I think. So,
1: right.
4: Yeah, it's not hard to say Trump is awful. That's objectively true. You have all these comics, again, that want to remain in the center and attack Biden and attack Biden, attack CNN for getting maybe this. Did they get the stories right about the dossier? Did everything they say came true? But that's completely separate. A completely separate issue from a president who bans them from the White House because he doesn't like his coverage. It doesn't matter what you think of CNN, Newsmax, MSN in the past. If you relate it to the facts of the story of what's going on, Trump wants them out because he doesn't want negative criticism of him. Has nothing to do with what they did in the past.
1: Yeah.
4: It's such a weak, feeble argument. I can't believe how far people will twist themselves into a grotesque, self-doubting pretzel to keep the dream alive of what?
1: Of
4: making money?
1: Yeah.
4: Of staying relevant?
1: Yeah. Trump
4: is objectively evil, stupid, dumb, and petty.
1: Yep.
4: That's not subjective.
1: I think it's not a coincidence. The two people that almost everyone the UN walked out on were Netanyahu and Trump. and Trump calls on all nations to resign from the International Criminal Court. Of course he does. He said they're an evil group of people. Oh, I see. So it's not the war criminals that are evil. It's the people. Right? He said, I call on all nations that are members of ICC to officially resign from this rogue institution. I mean, this UN thing. I know every day is endlessly embarrassing, but oh my God. MS Now pulled out of Trump's speech. Stephanie Ruhle said, time for some fact checking. I mean, that's the other thing. It's just a steady stream of lies that, which would say, like, why cover it anyway?
4: Yeah.
1: It's not him being transparent. He just lies and lies and lies. She said, let's start with the president claiming he has settled 8 wars around the world. And in that same speech, he's contemplating annihilation of an entire country, which would be a war crime. He said there are $21 trillion in commitments from foreign entities to the on the White House's own website, it says $11.2 trillion, and that's very important. These are pledges. None of them are binding commitments, so it's unclear if any of them will actually see any follow-through. I'm guessing not. He keeps saying it over and over. The president said, as it relates to the Strait of Hormuz, we're taking 22, 25, 30, 32, 37 ships out, respectively, every single day, every single night. That is not true, said Stephanie Ruhle. A total of 17 commodity vessels transited the Strait of Hormuz over the weekend. That's down from 37 just 1 week earlier. She said this address, again, is classic Trump. It's just riddled with false claims and exaggerations. So,
4: You know what you have, Stephanie? You have Jim Jones derangement syndrome. Just because Jim Jones is moving his people out of the United States to Guyana and walling them off from the rest of society and preparing the punch for them to all do self-suicide. Yeah. I think you have Jim Jones derangement syndrome.
1: Yeah, exactly.
4: Something wrong with you.
1: I keep
4: Why are you paying attention to all the evil things Jim Jones is doing?
1: I keep making the analogy that the MAGAs would sell the Kool-Aid and they would pay for it.
2: Mm-hmm.
1: Thank you, make a move.
4: It's again. Trump Kool-Aid. Yeah. It's red and gold. There's gold, real gold flakes in that punch.
2: Yes,
1: do a MAGA drinking the Kool-Aid and then dying.
4: I scoop this up from the failed reflection pond water. It's reflection pond water. It's great. It's blue.
1: Thank you. Thank you, Sam. Thank you, Chris.
2: We worked on that.
1: That was a little improv.
4: I will drink for Donald like a puppy.
1: I've been talking all morning, too. The entire world is just trolling him. Like, we were talking about them playing Send in the Clowns when they came in to sign this stupid Greenland whatever deal it is. And
4: the Truman
1: you know,
4: deal for 51.
1: Prime Minister Carney doing, you know, accordion hands. And, I mean, Trump was trolled as he made his way to the UN General Assembly. Someone referenced last year's escalator controversy.
2: Uh-huh.
1: We've had so many ridiculous incidents. I forgot about this one. Some woman shouted, "Be careful with the stairs," and the whole crowd starts laughing. Like, the fact that the whole world is laughing at us, like, I know we find some things amusing, too, but it's also just endlessly embarrassing and just like, ugh. We literally have become a laughing stock. Remember how Trump would always say, "We've become a laughing stock. Now we are."
2: Right.
4: We're the most respected, feared, greatest. We're coming back like never before.
1: Like nobody's ever seen.
4: Oh,
1: okay, last year's the escalator, I forgot, he and Melania were on the escalator. Remember, it stopped. Mm-hmm. He called for an immediate investigation, blah, blah, blah. So it was Trump's own team that was to blame. I'd forgotten about this. A videographer, his own videographer, ran ahead of Trump's entourage and triggered some kind of an emergency stop at the top of the escalator. Trump also complained about his teleprompter not working. The White House was in charge of the teleprompter, not the UN.
4: Yeah.
1: It's just so exhausting, him blaming everything on someone else, right?
4: This is what he's done his entire life. Yeah. You know, I would have had a better birth if my mom would have sat upright, but she laid down. She laid down. I told her, you got to squat like those.
1: Such a raggedy old vagina.
4: You got to squat like the Inuits in the snow, and you got to pop me out fast. And she didn't. I came out slow. It's her fault.
1: 48 minutes after the hour, this portion of the show brought to you by Native Path Hydrate because what? I thought I was just being a dizzy broad, but I was literally feeling dizzy.
2: Yeah.
1: I don't get headachy. I get dizzy. You know why? Dehydration. As you get what's the word? Older.
2: Old.
1: It gets...
2: I mean, older.
1: Just yes, in general.
2: Uh-huh.
1: Even mild dehydration sometimes can contribute to things like headaches, dizziness, brain fog, irritability. Did you know your brain is roughly 73% water and the human head weighs 8 pounds?
2: Yeah.
1: That's a lot. Tidal wave in your head.
2: Thanks, Jonathan Lipnicki.
4: The human head weighs 8 pounds.
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0: The morbidly rich who bought our government are counting on you to sit this thing out. Don't give them the satisfaction. The Hartman Report is free to join, and it's where our community goes to see what they're really doing. Every day, I connect the dots that they don't want connected, from the Powell memo to Citizens United to the checkpoints and surveillance machinery that's going up right now. But this isn't a lecture. It's a fight, and you're not in it alone. Thousands of us are already here, reading, arguing, organizing, and fighting like our children's future depends on it. Because it does. We refuse to be spectators while democracy gets sold off piece by piece. Free means free. HartmanReport.com. No paywall, no catch. Come stand with us and let's take this country back together. That's Hartman Report. Hartman with two N's at the end. HartmanReport.com. Check it out.
1: Okay, got to tell you a scary story. Batavia, Illinois, 2:40 in the morning. A woman sees a flashlight, a shadow outside her window. 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
0: 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Mm-hmm. 55 minutes after the hour tomorrow, Carl Frisch, journalist Stephen Beschloss, comedian Dana Goldberg.
1: That's right.
0: And then Dr. Doom will be on Friday, joining our regular Friday lineup. So there. Headline is poll majority say the rule of law is weaker under Trump. Well, that is because, you know, because as he says,
2: I am the law
0: and the code.
3: I will commit crime for Donald Trump. I will rob for Donald Trump.
0: Okay. That is Carlos Alzraki in the role of the disappointed Hispanic Trump voter.
1: Uh-huh.
0: Carlos, since you are in the business, as we say, this business we call show.
4: Oh, the Paramount merger.
0: Yeah, the Paramount merger. So Paramount Skydance has reached a settlement with California and other states suing to block its $110 billion merger with Warner Brothers Discovery. This just seems no bueno to me. If you know, it will unite two of Hollywood's biggest film studios, two major streaming services, two of the largest cable news operations under a single owner. The states succeeded in securing independent editorial boards for CBS and CNN as part of the settlement. But
4: it kind of feels like we could have called their bluff, like they were playing a poker hand, like, we're going to leave. And I don't think they were going to leave. But it was rock and a hard place. But it all happened because they didn't let the Netflix merger go through because Republicans stopped that. Because they want control of all media.
0: Yeah.
4: And Ellison is, as you know, not very pro-democracy.
0: Right. I loved, I swear to God, South Park are our best satirists, I think. Just the whole, you know, what did they call it? Paramount, a Skydance capitulation.
4: It's hard to say what's going to happen to, like, as Patton plead for editors and sound design and all those sorts of things. What's going to happen to those jobs? How much of AI is going to be introduced into programming and editing and all kinds of things? So it's a very scary time right now.
1: But I guess they're staying in Los Angeles, so you know the big Paramount studios over there in Melbourne.
4: So that is good. And there's tax incentives being signed for more work here in LA.
0: Where the Stephanie Miller Show was filmed with irregular Carlos Alzraki.
4: That's right. For a whopping salary by Buena Vista Television.
0: Me too. Did I ever tell you my agents at the time? They didn't take it seriously. They didn't think I was really going to get a show. And I had several agents tell me, they said, this is the worst deal that was ever made for a host in the history of late night television.
4: Yeah.
0: I cannot believe it.
4: Stephanie's out there with a shovel digging holes, fixing potholes.
0: Oh, I feel better about AI because Scott Bessent is going to be the new AI czar, reportedly.
1: Yeah, oh boy.
0: Great. Heavens to Murgatroy, look at me. I'm the czar.
4: A
0: funny czar hat.
4: Dr. Oz, he's that alpha male they want.
1: Oh, God.
0: Exactly. Yes. All right, Carlos, how might we follow you and worship you?
4: Dune Awakening came out on PS5 yesterday.
0: Sweet.
4: And I play Cassini Brava and Maxine Dubroff, among others.
1: All right.
0: We love you, Carlos.
4: Look at that.
1: Go Gamers.
0: We love you, Carlos.

0: What is that?
1: Oh, that? It's my time machine.
0: Does it work?
1: Sure. Just hit this button.
0: Whoa, dinosaurs. Cool. Hey, that's Napoleon.
2: Oui.
1: Oh, we can go to the future.
0: Wow. Hey, you have this nice house. Do I have a nice house?
1: No, you didn't save any money. Always spent it on vacations and stuff.
0: If only there was a way I could go back in time and correct that bad habit.
1: Yep. Okay, the time machine is not real, but the saving thing is. 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
4: The only effective response is climate action equal to the crisis.
5: Super El Nino smashes all-time record with worse still to come. ExxonMobil raises its estimates for future emissions and global warming. Plus,
6: without a home, species can't live.
5: Trump administration guts the core of America's Endangered Species Act.
7: All of that gutting news and more
8: 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I'm Brad Friedman.
5: And I'm Desi Doyen.
7: Stand by for 6 minutes of independent green news, politics, analysis, and snarky comment.
9: And as you watch the prices of gas go down, you need to rejoice because it's a sign of the spoils of war. But it's also a sign of what we're talking about. The glory of God is coming down.
7: And what's the sign if the prices of oil continue to go up? MAGA Pastor Kuhneman, this is your Green News Report. Okay, Desi Doyen, tragic news on Monday. Two firefighters fighting a fire from a helicopter in Yosemite were killed as the summer of climate chaos continues. What do you have for us today?
5: Well, first, buckle up. The ongoing El Nino weather pattern in the Pacific Ocean has officially become the strongest such event on record in nearly 200 years of record keeping, setting the highest ocean temperature ever recorded for the phenomenon. And we're still several months out from its expected peak in December. Some forecasters are calling it a Godzilla El Nino, the largest in at least 1,000 years, with major impacts forecast for the United States and the world.
7: And the trouble is, we don't know what those impacts actually will be at this point.
5: Nope. Scientists warn that this El Nino is already shifting weather patterns because it is adding even more heat energy on top of man-made global warming, driven by the burning of fossil fuels, which is further supercharging extreme weather around the world. And it matters. The European Union now estimates that this summer's repetitive, record-shattering heat waves killed roughly 35,000 people in Europe alone. The EU says economic damages from heat and drought amount to more than $200 billion. The Guardian reports that the full economic damage will unfold in coming months. The hit to crop yields is likely to raise food prices, and costly repairs to infrastructure have barely begun. Here in the U.S., California Governor Gavin Newsom declared a state of emergency on Monday to mobilize state resources for communities and direct state agencies to prepare critical infrastructure. As forecasters warn that El Nino will bring more damaging extreme weather events, straining emergency response capabilities, Donald Trump, at a rally in North Carolina late last week, threatened to withhold disaster aid if his endorsed Republican candidate does not win in the midterm elections, effectively admitting that Hurricane Helene victims are still waiting for his administration to release those funds.
7: Hell of a guy.
10: We spent more than $2 billion FEMA funding and, you know, you're waiting for some additional money to take care of some of the back, and I'm going to get that to you, Michael. Now, if Michael loses, I'm not sending it, okay?
7: Oh, okay. If the Republican doesn't win, to hell with all of the Democrats and the Republicans who live in North Carolina.
5: Now, Trump did say immediately that he was just kidding.
7: Oh.
5: But the Trump administration does continue to withhold promised congressionally approved long-term recovery funds from North Carolina and several other states.
7: Yep. Because he's a jerk.
5: Meanwhile, oil giant ExxonMobil, in its new annual energy outlook, raised its estimate for humanity's future global greenhouse gas emissions by 2050, projecting that we will blow past limits that the United Nations has determined would lead to catastrophic climate impact. A Reuters analysis calculates that Exxon's new projections would likely mean global temperatures could rise as much as 3 degrees Celsius above pre-industrial levels by 2050, faster than at any time in the planet's history.
7: Great.
5: Exxon is one of the corporations most responsible for causing global warming. And finally, the Trump administration this week further reduced protections for America's endangered species, much further than the administration had previously indicated to the public. A memo issued by the U.S. Fish and Wildlife Service dramatically redefines and reinterprets the word harm under the Endangered Species Act to mean that only the intentional killing of animals is illegal, not accidental. So logging, mining, and development can proceed without regard for the impact on endangered species habitats, even if it threatens their survival. Economic considerations will also now have more weight than scientific evidence for permitting new projects. Wildlife conservationists say the change will have profound consequences, clearing the way for relatively unchecked development on private lands across the United States.
7: They're all jerks. For much more on all of these stories and the ones we couldn't get to today, check out our website at greennews.bradblog.com. I'm Brad Friedman.
5: And I'm Desi Doyen.
7: And this has been your Green News Report.
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1: Hey, top of the, Wednesday to you? Indeed. A lot going on. The days are flying by. It's the first full official day of fall, and boy, is it getting chilly out here in Portland. I don't know about you, but, I like fall. We're heading toward Christmas, my favorite holiday. So anyway, right-wing billionaires aren't just buying CNN and CBS. They're seizing the power to shape reality. Let's talk about that. Also, it should be illegal. In July, Trump made 1,156 stock trades. He's failing to report them within 45 days like the law requires. He's made more trades this year than all of the members of Congress together. Is there something wrong with this? Let's talk about that. Also, Trump reportedly blew off the safety codes with the White House, the illegal White House ballroom construction that he didn't get Congress or any of the historic associations in D.C.'s approval for. He said, "I am the code." Yeah. Didn't Stalin used to talk like that? In the second hour of our program, the FBI's anti-corruption squad was circling Susan Collins for taking bribes until Trump got in the way. We'll talk about that. A news report from ProPublica. Also, the White House launches a new website to prevent white women from getting abortions. Yeah, surprise, surprise. And are we on the verge of some real accountability? In the third hour of our program, our one guest today, Rachel Bitticofer, is going to drop by. How to kill a free press. Also, Trump wants his name on the Ford Theater. Really? What, does he think it was named after Jerry Ford? And Bob Kennedy. He wants more bodyguards around him. He wants to be more insulated from the public. And so they're taking money from a program designed to fight infant deaths among black women and using that money to pay for an extra security detail for Bob. Isn't that sweet? We'll talk about that in the third hour of the program. So, you know, a lot going on here today. My op-ed over at HartmanReport.com, my daily take, is titled, "Right-Wing Billionaires Aren't Just Buying CNN and CBS. They're Seizing the Power to Shape Reality." A CNN insider yesterday told Variety magazine that the mood inside CNN is like a funeral. And that's because yesterday, or perhaps the day before yesterday, actually, yeah, it was Monday, California Attorney General Rob Bonta and Gavin Newsom, who wants to be president one day when he grows up, rolled over. They, you know, David Ellison, the Nepo baby billionaire who you know, wants control of CNN, now he's got CBS already, said, "If you don't let me go ahead and take CNN and do all this stuff that I want to do, I'm going to move everything out of California. We'll just move the whole operation. We'll move, you know, Warner Brothers and Paramount and everything. We'll move it all to Texas or something like that." And immediately, Bonta and Newsom were like, "Oh, sir, yes, sir. What do you want, sir? How can I help you, sir?" Now, they're saying, Newsom said, you know, "We're going to protect both California jobs," well, we got that figured out, "and preserve CNN's editorial independence." If you believe that, I've got a bridge in Brooklyn to sell you. I mean, The Lever reported this yesterday. The fine print tells the entire story. Going forward, CNN and CBS will be overseen by an editorial independence board. Isn't that sweet? The board will be made up of people handpicked by the Ellisons or their agents. Now, back in 2007, when Rupert Murdoch bought the Wall Street Journal over the objections of civil libertarians everywhere, he ran that same scam. This is from CBS News in 2007. Quote, "As part of the deal package that cemented Rupert Murdoch's longstanding effort to acquire Wall Street Journal publisher Dow Jones and Company, the two sides agreed to create an editorial board that would act as a buffer between the media mogul and the newspaper." Yeah, how'd that work out, huh? Yeah. There's also promises for movies and jobs and distribution and all kinds of stuff. But there is this force majeure, which is like, you know, things out of your control, force majeure provision that says that all of these obligations, you're off the hook, Nepo baby billionaire, in the event of, quote, strikes, labor disruptions, or economic recessions. So all Trump has to do is what? Maintain the Iran war for a couple more months, crash the economy, and they don't have to I don't know. Beyond that, there's a 5-year sunset on all these commitments anyway. These are the same billionaires who handed Trump a $16 million check when he made that phony lawsuit against CBS. Remember, they're the same billionaires who canceled Stephen Colbert's show when he said that that was a big fat bribe. And of course, Brendan Carr, you know, Trump's favorite brown noser, has said it's fine if half, well, 49.5% of this new entity that owns CNN is owned by Saudi Arabia, Qatar, and the UAE. Three violent dictatorships, right-wing dictatorships, that have showered billions on the Trump family, including a 747 jet and billions of dollars to Jared Kushner. Now, all this is possible because in 83, Ronald Reagan stopped enforcing the Sherman Antitrust Act, allowing for media consolidation. In 87, he stopped enforcing the Fairness Doctrine. And then in 1993, Bill Clinton signed the telecommunication. No, it was 96. He signed the Telecommunications Act, which ended the media ownership rules. We used to, you know, it used to be that any one company or one individual or one family could only own a small number of radio and television stations anywhere in the country. That's all gone thanks to Bill Clinton signing that law. We have seen this movie before. I mean, I saw this movie when I helped start Air America. I wrote the original business plan for Air America. I was on Air America. I started my show, this show, in March of 2003 as a proof of concept. Air America didn't go on the air for another year. It took us a while to get it together. And, you know, and we're still here. But, and frankly, I was told when I visited the White House in 2009 that because we reached over 90% of the American public, we were on all these clear, we were on 54 clear channel stations that reached over 90% of the American people. We got Obama elected in 2008. So Mitt Romney, thinking that he wanted to run in 2012, he's a billionaire, he had his company Bain Capital buy Clear Channel, the station that we were leasing stations from, and just take us off the air one after another until, you know, finally we didn't have enough coverage that we could even sell advertising. We went out of business in 2010. I mean, you know, I've seen this movie before up close and personal. But, you know, it's not just me and it's not just America. I mean, 4 days after Vladimir Putin was inaugurated in May of 2000, ICE-like masked agents raided the office of the largest television network in the nation. All of the media in Russia is now under Putin's control. Viktor Orban did the same thing, only he started with lawsuits. He started suing, you know, just like Trump did. He started suing networks for libel. And then when he would bankrupt them, he would have his friends come in and buy them up. In Egypt, el-Sisi was even less elegant. He had his version of the FBI, it's called the General Intelligence Service, put together a front company called Eagle Capital, and they bought up basically every radio station, and newspaper in the country. Rodrigo Duterte in the Philippines used regulatory power. He, like, you know, lick-spittled Brendan Carr. He had the country's largest newspaper forced to sell to a friendly billionaire because their reporting was breaking media rules. I mean, almost without exception, Timothy Snyder and Ruth Ben-Ghia document this brilliantly. Almost without exception, when you have an authoritarian takeover of a country, it always starts with rich buddies of the authoritarian taking over the media. And here we are. Bonta and Newsom have caved. New York, Connecticut, Massachusetts, and Minnesota tried to hold out, but they were not a majority in this case. You may want to call your own state attorney general and ask what the hell are, you know, where were you on this? And let Congress know. Call your members of Congress and say, you know, we need an investigation of the FCC's corrupt behavior, and we need a restoration of antitrust laws, and we need a return of the media ownership limits that Clinton blew up in 1996. And please share this story with others. This is critical stuff. Two of the three largest news networks in America are going to be in the hands of a right-wing billionaire family. This is not how democracies are supposed to work. It's 15 minutes past the hour. I'll be back with more of the news of the day and your calls in just a moment.
0: This is the Tom Hartman Program.
1: 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It should be illegal, Trump's trades. Stick around, we'll get to that.
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The Commonwealth Report brings you honest, unfiltered reporting. 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One of the most important and often misunderstood aspects of the American experiment is this. The founders created a secular constitution. America began as a rebellion against monarchy and the doctrine of divine right, against the idea that political power should be tied to religion. So the founders created something different. No religious tests, no state religion, and a clear separation between church and state. Understanding that history matters now more than ever. 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They bought

0: There you go. 23 minutes past the hour. It should be illegal, says Elizabeth Warren. Donald Trump made 1,156 stock purchases and sales totaling $270 million in the month of July. Purchases totaled at least $43.6 million, sales at least $35.6 million. Elizabeth Warren says this should be illegal for the president to trade individual stocks, period. The Office of Government Ethics shows that he is, at the same time that he's saying, we're not going to regulate artificial intelligence, he's investing in Alphabet, Amazon, Meta, Microsoft, NVIDIA, and Oracle. He's also waging a war against Iran, so he's buying military contractors, GE Aerospace, Lockheed Martin, Northrop Grumman, Palantir, and SpaceX. He sold Northrop Grumman $500,000 worth the same day he signed an executive order tightening supply chain requirements on defense contractors. He's made more trades in oil and gas giants, including Chevron and ExxonMobil. The Washington Sun pointed out, quote, Trump also purchased up to $500,000 worth of stock in Axon Enterprise, the manufacturer of tasers, which has done millions of dollars worth of business with ICE, basically. The Sun highlighted a number of Trump's trades were disclosed more than 45 days after they were made in violation of the law, the Stop Trading on Congressional Knowledge Act. It's not the first time the president has run afoul of the stock trading law. House Democrats wrote, the American people deserve a president that serves their interests, not his own wallet. Gee, you think? Every member of Congress combined from the beginning of this, of last year, January 2025, to June of 2026, every member of Congress combined executed a collective 22,200 stock transactions. During that same period of time, Donald Trump, all by himself, executed 28,700. He's out trading the Republicans in Congress. Meanwhile, he blew off the safety concerns, the safety codes, on the this ballroom that he wants to build that you know, illegally. Tore down the East Wing illegally. That when the fire and safety codes were issues were pointed out, the president allegedly had only one thing to say. I am the code. I, Claudius. You know, what's the old French saying? It wasn't Bonaparte who said, I am the state is me. I forget how it went in French, but it's a fairly famous statement. James McCreary II, who was the architect to tackle the job, stepped down, and the reporting is suggesting that he stepped down because Trump was ignoring the safety requirements, like fire exits and things like that. No, I know how to do it. We're going to make it look just like Vladimir Putin's palace in St. Petersburg. And by the way, it does. I mean, the pictures are shockingly identical between Putin's palace in St. Petersburg and what Trump is trying to build attached to the White House. It's called the throne room, if you want to Google the picture. It's absolutely mind-boggling. I mean, they're virtually identical, right down to the chandeliers and the pillars. Incredible. What say you? I'll pick up your calls
1: after
0: this.
1: You're listening to the Tom Hartman Program. Call 202-808-9925.
0: Helping you win the water cooler wars. I'll be right back with your calls.

0: You were promised something. Work hard, play by the rules, and you'd own a home, raise a family, retire with dignity. I mean, that was the deal, right? It was called the American dream. So what happened to it? Well, here's the truth nobody told you. It didn't die, it was killed. And we know who did it, when they did it, and how they got away with it for almost 150 years. It starts with a lie buried in a court case way back in 1886, and it runs straight through Ronald Reagan and his administration. And it's still robbing you blind right now. This wasn't bad luck. It was a crime. Who Killed the American Dream? The Greatest Political Crime Ever Told is the new book by me, Tom Hartman. It's available at fine bookstores everywhere. It's time that you knew who did it. Who Killed the American Dream? The Greatest Political Crime Ever Told by Tom Hartman.
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2: I'm Rick Smith, and this is Labor History in Two.
3: On this day in labor history, the year was 1929. That was the day a mistrial was declared in the case of 16 textile mill unionists in North Carolina. The mistrial sparked 5 days of anti-union vigilante violence. Textile mill workers at Gastonia's Laurie Mill had been on strike since April 1st. They demanded higher wages and shorter work hours, union recognition, and an end to the hated stretch-out system. Soon, textile workers at Bessemer City's American Mill walked off the job in solidarity and joined the National Textile Workers Union. Ella Mae Wiggins was one of the strike leaders at American Mill. She was known for her militancy, but also for organizing black workers into the union. As the strike wore on, mill owners evicted dozens of families from company housing. Wiggins helped set up a tent city. On June 7th, sheriff's deputies attacked strikers who marched to Laurie Mill to call out remaining workers. The police arrived at the tent colony later that evening to disarm them, and Gastonia's police chief wound up dead. Immediately, more than 70 textile union members and leaders were rounded up and arrested. 16 stood trial for the murder of Chief Adderholt. The Anti-Union Committee of 100 smashed up the NTWU headquarters in Gastonia and Bessemer City. They kidnapped, beat, and threatened to kill several union members. The rampage continued as SCAB forces moved on to Charlotte to raid the offices of the International Labor Defense, who had handled the strikers' case. 5 days into the terror, Wiggins was killed on her way to a union solidarity rally. Outrage over her murder forced mill owners to improve conditions and wages. But the fight to organize would continue for years.
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0: 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Check it out. You're going to love it. Welcome back. 35 minutes past the hour. Picking up your calls here, Rob in Cleveland, Ohio. Hey, Rob, what's on your mind today?
1: Hi, Tom. I hope you don't mind revisiting yesterday's health insurance.
0: No problem.
1: But there was a critical point that got glossed over, and that is the hidden cost when people are denied health insurance. And what I mean by that is it forces people without health insurance to delay or not even seek out preventative health care. Mm. Or if they do need, you know, catch a bad cold or whatever, they end up going to the emergency room instead of going to their doctor, and that's the most expensive cost you can pay for health care.
0: You're right.
1: And allowing people to go bankrupt, I mean, I couldn't begin to tell you where the hidden costs are there, but several years ago, before the Barry Weiss years, 60 Minutes did a thing on, you know, the hidden costs of going bankrupt. And when you live on the margins, finding a house, if you can get it, you pay double what you would ordinarily pay for rent, and it becomes harder to get a job if you've had bankruptcies because employers

0: vacuum the way the right wingers were presenting it. Oh, health insurance is expensive. Well, it sure is, but not having it is may even be more expensive.
1: You're right.
0: And they never seem to complain about the millions that we spend keeping Trump alive, or that we kept, you know, that we paid to keep Dick Cheney alive. So,
1: all excellent points, Rob. And it's often astonishing to me how much more expensive it is in America to be low income than it is to be high income. You know, you pay more for your car, you pay, you know, in terms of the loans and things, you pay more for your mortgage, you pay more for your credit cards. You basically, I mean, you just get screwed. And if you've got a lot of money, you know, it's the world is your oyster. It's and with healthcare in particular, I you know, spot on. And people who have, even people who are insured, you know, Trump is promoting these emergency accounts. We used to have this thing called, well, we still do, COBRA, you know, where I forget what the acronym stands for, but it's, you know, when you lose your job for a year, you can continue with the health insurance that you used to have, but you have to pay for it yourself.
0: But it's unaffordable.
1: Well, yeah,
0: not only is it unaffordable, but
1: let me finish the thought here. Because COBRA is unaffordable, typically for people who've just lost their jobs, what they did was they came up with this exception to the insurance rules that allowed insurance companies to offer what were called emergency plans. And those emergency plans basically only cover catastrophic costs. You know, they don't cover like the first $50,000. You know, they cover just catastrophic costs. And they're only good for 3 months because they were intended to be a transition. Well, Trump came along and the Republicans in Congress and said, no, let's extend these things for years. And I forget now whether they're 1 year or 3 years or there's no limit at all. I know Trump was pushing for no limit at all. But and people think they have insurance when they get these ultra cheap policies, these disaster policies, and they're useless. They're by and large useless. I mean, you just get screwed.
0: Right. The thing with COBRA that I remember, because I was in that kind of a situation, you're paying the full bolt.
1: Yeah, I've been on COBRA a couple times.
0: You're employed. When you're employed, so you pay a portion of your health insurance plan, and your employer pays a portion. Well, when you get the COBRA plan, you're paying
1: the whole
0: amount. Yeah. There's no more.
1: No, Louise and I did this, you know, several times when we sold businesses, and just to extend our health insurance after we left the company, you know, we did COBRA, and you know, I've been there, done that. You're absolutely right, Rob. Rob, thank you. That was a very, very thoughtful analysis.
0: Can I make one more quick point?
1: Sure.
0: For at least 10 years, every time I've gotten to talk to a Democratic candidate, I have implored them to quit conflating health insurance with health care. And the reason I'm making that distinction is the semantics are important, in that the Republicans love to say that, oh, Americans love their health care. And that's true. I love my doctor and his nursing staff, and they're all terrific. On the other hand, I absolutely loathe dealing with anything associated with health insurance.
1: Yeah.
0: So allowing that conflation means that it's easy to perpetuate the lie that people, you know, are happy with their health insurance, which I would defy you to find, you know.
1: Or that we even need health insurance. You know, I mean, you know, it's there are other countries that literally don't have health insurance. They have a national health care program. You know, if you live in England, you don't have health insurance. You've got the National Health Service. You get sick, you go to the doctor. I mean, it's that simple.
0: Right.
1: Rob, I got to run, but thank you. Well said. Joe in Oklahoma City. Hey, Joe, what's up?
2: Not much. Your colors are so excellent. I was just listening to Rob, and they did a survey, the 25 richest countries, 24 of which have a national health system, were the outliers. And they polled the people in those countries with that system if they would like to go on an American-style healthcare system. And it was so overwhelmingly, no, no, no, we do not want greed care. So I'm just saying that these people that think that we're the envy when it comes to healthcare, those other countries, they would ride.
1: You still there, Joe? You just vanished.
2: Pushed them away.
1: Yeah. There you go.
2: Anyway, they would riot if they tried to take away their national health care system.
1: You know, Bismarck gave Germany

0: the world's first single-payer health insurance program in the 1880s. So that's how long single-payer healthcare has been around. And in all the years, what is that, 140 years that we've had single-payer healthcare all around the world, and as you point out, every advanced democracy, every industrialized country in the world has some variation on single-payer healthcare or something close to it. Switzerland is kind of the outlier, but I don't want to get into all the details. But the point is, in all those years, in those 140 years, not one single country has said, you know, this doesn't work. We're going to do it like America does. Not one.
1: They're scared to death to travel here because they'll either get like private policies or they'll just pray they don't get hurt.
0: Yep.
1: But I did want to jump on Larry Ellison just for a second. You know, he's a straight up psychopath, just like Trump. And let's not forget he's all over those Epstein files. Remember, Trump goes, I don't want to see my friends get hurt. That's why the other 3 million files are hidden. And I've mentioned this.
0: Wait a second. Ellison is in the Epstein files?
1: Larry Ellison.
0: That.
1: Yes, Larry Ellison is in the Epstein files.
0: Oh, geez.
1: Absolutely. And let's not forget Benjamin Nutcase, the architect of the Iran blackmail war, right? Because remember when they tried to press, who is the criminal, now I'm forgetting his name, from Florida, Trump attachment that was found dead in his jail cell?
0: Yeah, you're talking about Jeffrey Epstein.
1: Yeah, sorry, I was blanking out on that.
0: Okay.
1: Jeffrey Epstein, right, when they tried to press him on a local level on charges, they said, back off, because this is national security. That's weird. Right. But he was running a honeypot. He was just getting in the honeypot too much. And I'll tell you, whatever files that are really damaging, Putin has them and Benjamin Nutcase has them. And I've told you this before. When Benjamin Netanyahu goes on vacation, he travels to one of Ellison's islands off the coast of, you know, in the Hawaiian Islands. So where he owns a couple of private islands. So that's where he hangs out. And so I will just leave you with one last thing. You know, the other day you were talking about all of the people that ISIS killed.
0: Mm-hmm.
1: There's no case that's more scary and frightening and sickening than the Miramar Martinez case. Are you familiar with this?
0: Is she the woman who was shot like 5 or 6 times and survived?
1: Shot 5 times.
0: Yeah.
1: The guy's body cam basically showed that he was lying, covering up evidence, right? She was taking clothing donations to a church. 30-year-old citizen of the United States, shot 5 times. And the medical staff said that ICE was pressuring them to get her out of there so they could take her off to detention. They had to bring her back because she was bleeding from her bandages. And these maggot ICE people are absolutely horrible. But you didn't mention her, and I think she should be mentioned all the time. Her story is incredible. Yeah.
0: There was also a black guy that I didn't mention. I'm forgetting his name right now. I don't have all these names memorized. I'm sorry. But, it's out of control. We've got a bunch of psychopaths running our country. Joe, thank you for the call. Spot on. We'll be right back.
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0: 46 minutes past the hour, picking up your calls. We'll be right back.

0: One of the most important and often misunderstood aspects of the American experiment is this. The founders created a secular constitution. That decision emerged directly from history. The United States began as a rebellion against monarchy and the doctrine of divine right, against the idea that political power should be tied to religion. So the founders designed something different. No religious tests, no state religion, and a clear separation between church and state. Understanding this history matters more now than ever. 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Hey friends, Tom Hartman here to tell you about my brand new book. It's called The Tom Hartman Reader. Tom Hartman Reader is unlike any of my other books. It's a collection of my best and most revealing writings that I think you need to know. Tom Hartman Reader covers everything from my fierce commitment to Jeffersonian democracy to my steadfast opposition to the corporatization of America. Also, it more clearly identifies the root cause of so many of our social and environmental ills. The Tom Hartman Reader will give you essential information and explore solutions to questions like, how do we keep our schools from treating children like assembly line products? Why is it that attention deficit disorder is not an affliction? Or what cloudy Germany can teach us about solar energy? And much, much more. Not only will you gain vital substance on a wide range of topics in the book, but the Tom Hartman Reader will inspire you to action. 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The Tom Hartman Reader. Hey, Tom Hartman here. 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

0: 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Welcome back. 9 minutes before the hour, picking up your calls here. Chris in Littleton, Colorado. Hey, Chris, what's on your mind today?
1: Yeah, good morning, Tom. We the people of America, you, me, all of us, right now, have the greatest opportunity in the history of the world. Why? Because America has the biggest corruption in the history of the world by a handful of Epstein-class criminals. They have billions of dollars. The world has billions of good people who will stop them, including about a quarter billion in the U.S. And we have amazing new candidates running for office. All we have to do is show up and vote in November.
0: Yeah.
1: And our choice is fascism, no rights, no freedom, or our choice is electing good leaders and rebuilding America to be the greatest it ever has been.
0: Yeah. Isn't it amazing that the right-wing motto has been taking my country back, and really what they were talking about was revisiting the Confederacy? I mean, it's just crazy.
1: Yeah.
0: It's just crazy. Chris, thank you. You said that so well. It was a great call. Thank you. David in Central California. Hey, David, what's on your mind today?
2: Good morning or afternoon, since we're on different sides. My thoughts are about the federal courts, and we really got to do something about that. I filed an emergency TRO that was immediately sealed and sealed for over a year. I went to the appellate court. They ordered me back to the lower court for him to unseal. 125 days goes by. He doesn't unseal. I go back to the appellate court. I can't even fight my case in the appellate court because of the seal. On top of that, they adjudicated when we had a threshold condition. This is a nonprofit organization, too, that runs throughout California. And there are billionaire defendants, including mainstream media. I'm not going to put out any names.
0: No, it's okay. So what's your point, David?
2: Well, my point is that the courts are not functioning at all for the people.
0: Oh, yeah.
2: The corruption that you're talking about with Clarence Thomas is
0: endemic,
2: spread throughout the courts. And it's a pocket veto by Judge Roberts because his clerks will not docket the cases. Then they give them miscellaneous numbers, so they never reach the other judges.
0: Yeah, no, I get it. David, I wish you the very best with this. Good luck, and thanks for the heads up. Mark in Seattle. Hey, Mark, what's up?
3: Good day for you, Tom.
0: Thank you.
3: January 3rd is not the day you have to worry about. They have to certify it in the states first. If it doesn't get certified in the states, it doesn't move.
0: Oh, good point. And the certification
3: is all over the place
0: in mostly December, right?
3: That's right. And if they don't certify, they don't go. So this could drag on for months.
0: Yeah, that's an excellent point.
3: And two other things I just want to tell you. This is besides that, but I have two shows I watch on TV. They're older shows, but called Continuum and the Traveler. So all sci-fi shows, but they relate to everything that's going on today.
0: Huh. Yeah, well, you know, science fiction was always ahead, you know. It's I'm still a big Jack Vance fan. I've got every book he ever wrote, most of them autographed.
3: Well, that's cool.
0: And the one that I've been thinking about lately is the Robot trilogy by Isaac Asimov, you know, where he just kind of laid out this, you know, the basic rules of robotics. And I don't know why, I should probably dig those out and write an op-ed about it for AI, because, you know, he had these three rules for robots that, you know, involved don't mess with humanity, basically. And I don't know, it seems pretty straightforward stuff, but the AI people don't seem to be able to get this. What am I missing?
3: Yeah. But, I don't know. Well, they're missing because they're missing the money. It's all about that money. Oh, and
0: yeah, of course.
3: Corporate Congress, that's one thing in one of the shows, Quantum, that they talk about is the corporate Congress, which we have now.
0: Yeah. Yeah, which is, you know, I mean, what was it? Benito Mussolini. Fascism could more rightly be called corporatism because it is the merger of corporate and state interests. And
3: very true.
0: You know, here we are. And here we've been for, you know, some time now. I mean, this has been the Republican agenda, at least since the Reagan administration, arguably since the Nixon administration. Dwight Eisenhower has got to be rolling over in his grave. Mark, thank you. Thank you so much. Thanks for listening to KEXP and appreciate the call. It's, we're hitting the top of the hour on the other side of the break. The FBI anti-corruption squad was circling Susan Collins. You might have heard this story. I'll give you the details after the break. It's really pretty shocking. So stick around. We'll be right back.

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6: Super El Nino smashes all-time record with worse still to come. ExxonMobil raises its estimates for future emissions and global warming. Plus,
7: without a home, species can't live.
6: Trump administration guts the core of America's Endangered Species Act.
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6: And I'm Desi Doyen.
8: Stand by for 6 minutes of independent green news, politics, analysis, and snarky comment.
10: And as you watch the prices of gas go down, you need to rejoice because it's a sign of the spoils of war. But it's also a sign of what we're talking about. The glory of God is coming down.
8: And what's the sign if the prices of oil continue to go up? MAGA Pastor Kuhneman, this is your Green News Report. Okay, Desi Doyen, tragic news on Monday. Two firefighters fighting a fire from a helicopter in Yosemite were killed as the summer of climate chaos continues. What do you have for us today?
6: Well, first, buckle up. The ongoing El Nino weather pattern in the Pacific Ocean has officially become the strongest such event on record in nearly 200 years of record keeping, setting the highest ocean temperature ever recorded for the phenomenon. And we're still several months out from its expected peak in December. Some forecasters are calling it a Godzilla El Nino, the largest in at least 1,000 years, with major impacts forecast for the United States and the world.
8: And the trouble is, we don't know what those impacts actually will be at this point.
6: Nope. Scientists warn that this El Nino is already shifting weather patterns because it is adding even more heat energy on top of man-made global warming, driven by the burning of fossil fuels, which is further supercharging extreme weather around the world. And it matters. The European Union now estimates that this summer's repetitive, record-shattering heat waves killed roughly 35,000 people in Europe alone. The EU says economic damages from heat and drought amount to more than $200 billion. The Guardian reports that the full economic damage will unfold in coming months. The hit to crop yields is likely to raise food prices, and costly repairs to infrastructure have barely begun. Here in the U.S., California Governor Gavin Newsom declared a state of emergency on Monday to mobilize state resources for communities and direct state agencies to prepare critical infrastructure. As forecasters warn that El Nino will bring more damaging extreme weather events, straining emergency response capabilities, Donald Trump, at a rally in North Carolina late last week, threatened to withhold disaster aid if his endorsed Republican candidate does not win in the midterm elections, effectively admitting that Hurricane Helene victims are still waiting for his administration to release those funds.
8: Hell of a guy.
0: We spent more than $2 billion FEMA funding, and you know, you're waiting for some additional money to take care of some of the back, and I'm going to get that to you, Michael. Now, if Michael loses, I'm not sending it, okay?
8: Oh, okay. If the Republican doesn't win, to hell with all of the Democrats and the Republicans who live in North Carolina.
6: Now, Trump did say immediately that he was just kidding.
8: Oh.
6: But the Trump administration does continue to withhold promised congressionally approved long-term recovery funds from North Carolina and several other states.
8: Yep. Because he's a jerk.
6: Meanwhile, oil giant ExxonMobil, in its new annual energy outlook, raised its estimate for humanity's future global greenhouse gas emissions by 2050, projecting that we will blow past limits that the United Nations has determined would lead to catastrophic climate impact. A Reuters analysis calculates that Exxon's new projections would likely mean global temperatures could rise as much as 3 degrees Celsius above pre-industrial levels by 2050, faster than at any time in the planet's history.
8: Great.
6: Exxon is one of the corporation's most responsible for causing global warming. And finally, the Trump administration this week further reduced protections for America's endangered species, much further than the administration had previously indicated to the public. A memo issued by the U.S. Fish and Wildlife Service dramatically redefines and reinterprets the word harm under the Endangered Species Act to mean that only the intentional killing of animals is illegal, not accidental. So logging, mining, and development can proceed without regard for the impact on endangered species habitats, even if it threatens their survival. Economic considerations will also now have more weight than scientific evidence for permitting new projects. Wildlife conservationists say the change will have profound consequences, clearing the way for relatively unchecked development on private lands across the United States.
8: They're all jerks. For much more on all of these stories and the ones we couldn't get to today, check out our website at greennews.bradblog.com. I'm Brad Friedman.
6: And I'm Desi Doyen.
8: And this has been your Green News Report.
11: Jesus will think you're a jerk, and it would be true.
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1: Hey, welcome to the second hour of our program. So, you know, after Trump kicked MSNBC or MS Now, CNN and Politico out of the White House press pool, he put up his own North Korean-style Trump TV channel over on YouTube. It's a just continuously running channel that's got basically old, you know, speeches and stuff like that on it. And Nigel Peacock, our webmaster here at Hartman Report and TomHartman.com and whatnot, Nigel does all of our, you know, kind of back-end stuff. He's brilliant at it. He decided to check it out, Trump TV, and compare it with the Tom Hartman Program channel on YouTube. And we had about 111 more viewers than did Trump TV yesterday afternoon at 2 o'clock. So, I mean, you know, they're not huge numbers, but we are beating Trump TV, the Tom Hartman Program. No complaints, right? Meanwhile, Susan Collins is in deep trouble. Not sure about legally, but certainly politically right now. Politico broke this story yesterday, and it's huge. Scott Reed, who is the head of her super PAC, well, let me just share a couple paragraphs from this Politico article with you, the first four paragraphs, because they just kind of lay the whole thing out. Reed was meeting that day. He was on a mission to close that gap, the approval ratings and funding, you know, to get Susan Collins reelected, right? This was 2019. This was going into the 2020 election. Reed was meeting that day with three executives from a Hawaiian defense contractor, Navitech. A year earlier, Collins had helped their company land a multi-million dollar Navy research contract in Maine. Now seated at a coffee shop not far from the U.S. Capitol, Reed asked them for a $500,000, $500,000 donation. Government contractors are banned from making political contributions. More consequentially, the ProPublica points out, for the company to offer donations to Collins in exchange for an official action or for Collins to accept would constitute criminal bribery. But the company did have such a proposal. Navitech was hungry for more government contracts in Maine. If they cut a big check, the CEO told Reed, Navitech wanted Collins to guarantee tens of millions of dollars in additional federal funding. So how do you do that without getting arrested? Well, to get around the campaign finance laws, again, back to reading here from ProPublica, to skirt campaign finance laws and conceal the source of the funds, Navitech planned to funnel a donation through a shell company. The CEO wanted assurance that Susan Collins would know where the money came from. Reed, her fundraiser, confirmed that she would know, the executive said, and that Navitech would get its government contracts. After the Corner Bakery meeting, Navitech's CEO, Martin Kehoe, sent an initial $150,000 to the Collins Super PAC using this shell company. It's wild. And, you know, this shell company was supposed to be all about helping women, right? 2 months later, he told Navitech executives that Collins committed to getting the company $32 million in naval contracts. So give Susan Collins $150,000, you get $32 million in contracts. Now, the FBI figured this out. And in 2020, during the Biden administration, a federal grand jury indicted this CEO, this defense contractor, for making illegal campaign contributions. And he was looking at years in prison, so he flipped. He said, I'll tell you everything. I'll rat out Susan Collins for you. And this was in the process. Susan Collins head guy, Susan Collins herself, possibly, and certainly the guy who was the head of this defense contractor, they were all looking at serious prosecutions, a major FBI investigation. And then Donald Trump became president. The front group, by the way, was called the Society of Young Women Scientists and Engineers. Front group for a defense contractor. Yeah. Katie Fang points out, she said, what is partisan is the dismantling with intent by people like Kash Patel and Todd Blanche of the agencies. Trump killed the investigation, basically, is what happened. I'm going to sneeze, hang on, just a second. And so here we are. Meanwhile, federal funding will go if this Empowering Moms Act, House Resolution 10356, which came out of the House Ways and Means Committee last week, if this goes through, this website that the Trump administration set up during his first term, it's called moms.gov, would receive funding through 2032. Now, what does moms.gov do? Moms.gov, if you are pregnant or thinking of getting pregnant and you go to the moms.gov website, it will collect all your information and it will pipeline you and your information into these anti-abortion groups. It will direct you to maternity homes. These are typically religiously affiliated. Most of them are Catholic run. Come have your baby here and we'll adopt it out rather than getting an abortion. It will steer women who have already had abortions to healing and support services for abortion survivors. In other words, claiming that your abortion has damaged you and you need psychological help now. And it will push groups, these fake pregnancy centers. They call them crisis pregnancy centers. What they are religious, typically Catholic associated, but not always. They're religious groups that run these centers that pretend that, you know, in their advertising on television, on the radio, or mostly, you know, kind of yellow pages kind of advertising. In their advertising, they make it sound like if you're looking for an abortion, call us. And you come in and they give you a free ultrasound and say, oh, look at that little baby, is that cute? And then try to talk you out of having an abortion. And then, you know, just harass you mercilessly and guilt trip you. And, you know, on top of this, you've got states that are trying to extradite abortion providers. There was legislation in California that would have made it illegal. Example, there's a California doctor, her name is Kotaux, C-O-E-Y-T-A-U-X, Dr. Kotaux, and she's in California, and she has sent abortion pills through the mail, and the state of Louisiana is trying to extradite her so that they can put her in prison in Louisiana. And they're also trying to get Dr. Margaret Carpenter, who's the co-founder of the Abortion Coalition for Telemedicine, to put in prison. So California's legislature passed a law saying the governor may not extradite anybody, any abortion provider in California, to any other state for prosecution. And Gavin Newsom just vetoed that. It was the Assembly Bill 2164. What the hell's going on with Gavin Newsom? He's vetoing legislation to protect abortion providers in California. He's not in favor of the billionaire tax. He's going along with Larry Ellison, who's in the Epstein files, having his Nepo baby son take over CNN. I don't get it. And then you got, you know, Todd Blanche, who has said that he is going to use the Comstock Act to outlaw abortion pills. Just hasn't gotten around to it yet. Some just absolutely wild stuff. Meanwhile, there may be some actual accountability coming to ICE here in Oregon. And other states should be paying attention to this and doing what is happening here. I'll tell you all about that right after the break. It's a fascinating story. It's 15 minutes past the hour. It's the Tom Hartman Program. Taking back the mainstream media 3 hours a day, 5 days a week, right here. I'll be right back with you.
0: This is the Tom Hartman Program.
1: We'll be right back. It's the place where despair is not an option.

0: One of the most important and often misunderstood aspects of the American experiment is this. 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

0: Tired of news that protects the powerful? 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Welcome back. 21 minutes past the hour. So this is fascinating. This is happening here in Oregon. There's a federal judge who issued an order. The Innovation Law Lab filed this class action lawsuit against ICE last year. And they said what's going on in federal court here in Oregon. And they said what's going on is that ICE is arresting people without a warrant. Now, the Fourth Amendment is very explicit about this. You, if you're going to arrest somebody, you must have testimony that a crime has been committed, sworn testimony that a crime has been committed, and you've got to specify what that crime is, who the person is, and the warrant has to be signed by a judge. I mean, it's in the Constitution. It's the Fourth Amendment of the Constitution. You can read it. It's one sentence long, very straightforward. And so this federal judge said, ICE, you guys are stopping people and arresting them based on the fact that they've got brown skin, or they speak Spanish, or they've got a ladder on the back of their pickup truck. And that's not appropriate. You've got to have a warrant signed by a judge. This is Judge Mustafa Kashuba has issued a preliminary order here on this. And lawyers for Innovation Lab say ICE has not been complying with that order. And they're asking this judge to enforce it. They argue that ICE has conducted hundreds of warrantless arrests here in Oregon in violation of this court order. Now, this is something that the Trump administration just broadly does. They ignore court orders. They flip the middle finger to judges. They ignore the law. They break the law. They kill people without and refuse to allow local police to investigate the murders. They tried to murder this guy yesterday, shot him in the back. It's completely out of control. It's like Russia. You know, it's like Putin's people coming after you. So during this hearing, this ICE officer, and we're not allowed to know the names of ICE officers. They cover their faces and they hide their names because they're criminals, for God's sake. I mean, who else does that, right? Anyhow, this guy, he's only identified as JG. And he testified that he wrote false information in the arresting documents for one of these Hispanic people. And he admitted on the witness stand that what he wrote in his report was not true, was a lie. And this has got this judge cranked. According to the University of Washington Center for Human Rights, director, Angela Godoy, says that much of the general public just doesn't have any idea that this is going on. We've got immigrant communities that are just living in terror, and including legal immigrants. I mean, this guy who was shot yesterday was here legally and had a work permit. Now, they had sent a notice to his old address saying that he had to come in to renew his work permit, and he never got it because he had moved. And that was the basis for shooting him. I mean, that's how nuts this is. Stephen Miller and Donald Trump and J.D. Vance's campaign to get anybody with brown skin other than J.D. Vance's wife out of this country. And who knows when they're going to come for her. Anyhow, the University of Washington Center for Human Rights director Angelina Goday says, quote, this is the sort of under the radar way that people are being brought in. If you're not a member of a community that's directly affected, or you're not a member of one of the constitutional observer teams that are showing up to these scenes, it's very easy to just neglect that it's happening. And I think this is so true. This is one of the big problems, is that the only time we find out that ICE is breaking the law, that these guys are thugs and criminals, that the only time we find this out is when they do something that's kind of high profile, like shooting somebody in the back while not wearing a body camera. And then what gets done about it? Absolutely nothing. Have you seen anybody arrested for murdering Renee Good? Or any of the others? I mean, we've got a bunch of killings now. We've got killings in the ICE concentration camps as well. There's been some 30 or 40 of those. Not to mention 70,000 plus people being held, many of them with no due process, arrested without a warrant. This is, I am so hopeful that you and everybody you know will show up and vote in this election this fall so that we can have at least one of the two houses of Congress, branches of Congress, have subpoena power so that they can drag these people in front of them and say, under oath, you are going to tell us what's going on here. And we're going to expose this and we're going to start holding people to account and start actually prosecuting some of these people. You know, whoever is murdering. Yeah, I mean, we've got, a string of murders here now committed by ICE. None of them being prosecuted. And attempted murders. And damage to property and smashing people's cars in and terrorizing people. And deporting people to countries they've never heard of. It's outrageous. 27 minutes past the hour. What say you?
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0: Picking up your calls on the other side of the break. 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
2: I'm Rick Smith, and this is Labor History in Two.
3: On this day in labor history, the year was 1929. That was the day a mistrial was declared in the case of 16 textile mill unionists in North Carolina. The mistrial sparked 5 days of anti-union vigilante violence. Textile mill workers at Gastonia's Lorry Mill had been on strike since April 1st. They demanded higher wages and shorter work hours, union recognition, and an end to the hated stretch-out system. Soon, textile workers at Bessemer City's American Mill walked off the job in solidarity and joined the National Textile Workers Union. Ella Mae Wiggins was one of the strike leaders at American Mill. She was known for her militancy, but also for organizing black workers into the union. As the strike wore on, mill owners evicted dozens of families from company housing. Wiggins helped set up a tent city. On June 7th, sheriff's deputies attacked strikers who marched to Lorry Mill to call out remaining workers. The police arrived at the tent colony later that evening to disarm them, and Gastonia's police chief wound up dead. Immediately, more than 70 textile union members and leaders were rounded up and arrested. 16 stood trial for the murder of Chief Adderholt. The Anti-Union Committee of 100 smashed up the NTWU headquarters in Gastonia and Bessemer City. They kidnapped, beat, and threatened to kill several union members. The rampage continued as SCAB forces moved on to Charlotte to raid the offices of the International Labor Defense, who had handled the strikers' case. 5 days into the terror, Wiggins was killed on her way to a union solidarity rally. Outrage over her murder forced mill owners to improve conditions and wages. But the fight to organize would continue for years.
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4: 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My guest is Mark Dudzik, a longtime union organizer and labor activist. 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
4: 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There's also the moment workers decide whether to strike.
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0: You were promised something. Work hard, play by the rules, and you'd own a home, raise a family, and retire with dignity. That was the deal. It was called the American Dream. So what happened? Well, it didn't die. It was killed. And we know who did it, when they did it, and how they got away with it. Who killed the American Dream? The greatest political crime ever told. A new book by me, Tom Hartman. That's Who Killed the American Dream? The greatest political crime ever told. One of the most important and often misunderstood aspects of the American experiment is this. The founders created a secular constitution. America began as a rebellion against monarchy and the doctrine of divine right, against the idea that political power should be tied to religion. So the founders created something different. No religious tests, no state religion, and a clear separation between church and state. Understanding that history matters more now than ever before. The Freedom From Religion Foundation is working every day to defend that principle and protect the rights of all Americans, religious and non-religious alike. 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That's Hartman, H-A-R-T-M-A-N-N, to 511-511. 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Welcome back, 35 minutes past the hour. So what's on your mind today? Alan in Seattle. Hey, Alan, what's up?
1: Hey, good morning, Tom. Welcome to fall.
0: Indeed. Indeed.
1: Yeah. In your opening remarks regarding, media ownership and, the Ellison going after the power, you probably should mention Silvio Berlusconi. During his tenure as prime minister of Italy, he was the richest person in Italy. He owned like three of the main TV channels. Was owner of Italy's biggest publishing company with newspapers and magazines. He didn't need to cajole anybody. He already was rich and he already owned all this.
0: Yeah, he was kind of the Rupert Murdoch of Italy.
1: Oh, yeah.
0: And his bunga parties. I guess he was kind of the Donald Trump, too.
1: I wouldn't be surprised if there were Epstein. His name was in the Epstein files.
0: It wouldn't surprise me at all. Yeah, sadly.
1: Yeah. Speaking of which, every comment should end with release the Epstein files.
0: Yep. Well, Todd Blanche is being they're being sued by Katie Fang, and tomorrow is the day that they are legally required to release this document, which is an FBI interview. They had actually multiple FBI interviews with this woman who claims that when she was 13 or 14 years old, Donald Trump raped her. She bit his penis. He beat her up. And, she said this under oath repeatedly. And they have been hiding this thing. And it's either going to come out tomorrow or something. I don't know, because they filed an emergency yesterday. Todd Blanche filed this emergency thing saying, please don't make

0: He's refusing to release the foreign language Epstein files to the countries whose languages are used, right? France wants to look into this. Holland wants to look into it. The Netherlands and Norway wants to look into it. One of their member of the royal family is implicated. And there are files in those languages. And Todd Blanche is covering those things up, too. It's amazing, Alan.
1: National security. Yeah.
0: We got to protect the oligarchs. That's what's going on here. All right, Alan. Thanks for the call. Good talking to you. Julie in St. Paul, Minnesota. Hey, Julie, what's up?
2: Hello. Can you hear me?
0: I can. Hi, Julie.
2: Okay, hi. I wanted to talk just for a second today, Tom, about, I guess I have a question. Why isn't anyone supporting an AI data center moratorium? Bernie Sanders put one up, an act back in end of March, and then AOC, there's a companion bill. AOC brought it up again the end of June. That's Senate Act 4214, and the House is the H.R. 9442. And I have called numerous times both of my senators and asked them to please co-sponsor. Bernie has not one co-sponsor for a moratorium.
0: Yeah, I know.
2: There's a lot of talk about wanting, you know, oh, yeah, we need to regulate AI, but we're not going to be able to do that until we slow this down. And we've tried here in Minnesota to through petition to the governor to do it on the state level and without success there. And it's just everyone's really shy about this.
0: Well, it's not just shy. Here's what's going on, Julie. The DNC has warned people. Or somebody in the Democratic hierarchy has. There was a good article about this in one of the papers earlier this week, that the AI industry has pulled together hundreds of millions of dollars in dark money, and they're running it through front groups that don't even sound like they have anything to do with AI, and they will come in and destroy any Democrat who calls for a moratorium on AI, and that's why Bernie doesn't have a single co-sponsor. This is what happens when five corrupt Republicans on the Supreme Court say it's okay to, you know, to have big corporations or billionaires own politicians or, you know.
2: I have two Democratic senators right now. Mm-hmm. Why aren't they moving on this?
0: Because they're afraid of $40 million being dropped in their state to take them out. And it won't be about AI.
2: But the people are speaking up. The people are speaking up.
0: Oh, I know.
2: There's, like, for example, there's one project, Google, up in Hermantown near Duluth, Minnesota. Mm-hmm. 80% of the people in that place do not want that plant there.
0: Right, they don't want the data center. Yeah.
2: For numerous reasons.
0: Yeah.
2: And so they better start listening to the people.
0: I think the point that needs to be made is that the reason you can get on an airplane and it doesn't crash into another airplane or fall out of the sky is because of regulation. The reason that you can turn your TV or radio on and tune in a station without getting interference from another station is because of regulation. The reason that you can go to the pharmacy and buy pharmaceuticals and take them and not have them kill you is because of regulation. The reason that you can go to the supermarket and buy food and take it home and safely eat it, generally speaking, is because of regulation. It's insane that an industry as powerful and as wealthy as the AI industry has no regulation. And it's insane that the President of the United States, who is heavily invested in this industry, continues to say he will oppose any regulation. At the same time that he is sucking up to the President of China as we speak. I mean, it's just wild stuff. No, I'm with you, Julie. Thank you very much.
2: We still have a democracy. We need to use our voices. We need to be calling all of our senators and demanding what we want and not what whatever they're being threatened with.
0: Yeah.
2: They're working for us.
0: Amen. At least in theory. Amen. Okay. Yes, I'm with you. Thank you. Dwayne in Guadalupe, Arizona. Hey, Dwayne, what's on your mind today?
3: Hi, Tom. Good morning. Greetings from Arizona, where the fall sometimes begins above 100 degrees.
0: Whoa.
3: High temperatures.
0: Yeah, it is so, 60 here.
3: You asked for a proposal about the morbidly rich and what to call them, but you made a parallel to Rome

0: And as we all know, history rhymes. And I thought your listeners might be interested in a little more of the background of how it got that way. You know, who was the Roman guy who was so rich? He was against passing out food. What happened leading up to it, it was a process of several years for small farmers. If they had a bad year, the only people with money to give them a loan were the rich merchants in the city. Mm-hmm. So they go into the city and find a rich merchant and get a loan from them. If they couldn't pay the loan, they had to then turn themselves in essentially as slaves.
1: Correct.
0: And they would lose the land. So these merchants ended up being enormously wealthy and also huge landowners. Now, food production was not done by free farmers, but by slaves. But the other problem was that because there were so many slaves, as this process unfolded, people in the city could not compete with free labor. Mm-hmm. So no one in the city had a means of making a living. And that's why they had festivals every couple of weeks where they had free food, because people would go to the festival, take food home, and that's the only way they could make it to the next festival.
1: Wow.
0: So that's how society in Rome broke down to the point where the wealthy just had, you know, everybody working.
1: Sounds like capitalism run amok, Duane.
0: Exactly. So my proposal is for the how to name the morally rich would be a necrocracy. Necrosis is dead tissue.
1: Exactly.
0: And, you know, it's like what's going to happen to our democracy. So my proposal would be to call them the necrocrats.
1: There you go. It's kind of like the cacristocrats, you know, the cacistocracy, you know, ruled by incompetent people or ruled by thieves.
0: It's interesting what's happening with DoorDash, mm-hmm. because I think there's like $50 billion in stolen wages every year in the United States.
1: New York is going after
0: them.
1: Yeah, I get it. Duane, I got to run, but thank you.
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0: Every throne has a door. Every ruler wants more. Welcome back.
1: 51 minutes past the hour, picking up your calls here. John in Pendleton, Oregon. Hey, John, what's up?
2: Oh, I have a theory about Susan Collins.
1: Okay.
2: The way why she's being protected is not because she has a lot of power in the Senate, because she's a vampire. Her father was Barnabas Collins, and her sister was Angelique from Dark Shadows. It was, I don't know if you're familiar, that was
1: no,
2: a soap opera about.
1: You're joking, right?
2: Oh. Well, I'm joking, but it was a soap opera back in the mid-70s.
1: Uh-huh.
2: It was called Dark Shadows, and it was...
1: And their last name was Collins.
2: Located, yeah, in Maine. And so I was just kind of like chuckling. I said,
1: we got to protect the vampires.
2: Yeah, well, it just, it was a kind of a popular soap opera because it involved vampires.
1: Yeah.
2: But anyway, that's what...
1: Well, apparently she is, you know, sucking up federal money and converting it into contributions for her own campaign. So at least that's the allegation.
2: Well, that's
1: kind of vampire-ish.
2: Her power.
1: There you go. John, thank you. That was a good one.
2: Well, thank you.
1: Yeah, sure enough. CJ in Shreveport, Louisiana. Hey, CJ, what's up?
3: Hey. Okay, earlier in the show, somebody called mentioning... Ellison being in the Epstein files, from what I can see, he is kind of, sort of, but not in, like, necessarily an incriminating way, so, you know, you don't want this billionaire.
1: Yeah, I looked it up. There's no record of him being on the island or being on the plane, but he is mentioned in the files.
3: Right, so I wouldn't, like, harp on that anymore. But more to the point, the main point I was trying to call, somebody was asking about what we can do about Mike Johnson if he decides not to seat Democrats, and could the Capitol Police remove him? And you said he's in charge of the Capitol Police. The Speaker of the House isn't. That is not true. That was a lie that was spread by the January 6th apologists to try to blame Nancy Pelosi.
1: Oh, really?
3: For it. Yeah. The Capitol Police answers only to their police chief, the Capitol Police chief, who in turn reports to the Capitol Police Board, which consists of three voting members and one ex officio non-voting member, the Capitol Police Chief himself. The other three are the architect of the Capitol and the sergeants at arms of the House and the Senate. The Speaker and of course, the Senate leadership have some authority in appointing the sergeants, but only they can nominate somebody and then has to be brought up to a vote of the body.
1: Well, thank you for correcting that, CJ.
3: No, he couldn't just up and say, oh, y'all answer to me, you can't arrest me if I don't seat these Democrats. It doesn't work that way. Well, any more than Nancy could have called the and said, oh, Capitol Police, come and help us. We're being attacked. You know, we need more Capitol Police here. You know, she tried to get the National Guard, and there's a video of the phone call.
1: Oh, I know.
3: Oh, why didn't she command the National Guard? She doesn't.
1: She didn't have the authority. Only Trump could do that,
3: The D.C. National Guard, only Trump could. The VA National Guard is under the direction of their governor, and they were sent, but, took a while, if I remember correctly. But the point is,
1: it was Maryland offered the National Guard early on and were turned down by... what was it, Chris Miller? Was that his name? The guy who was the acting Secretary of Defense?
3: I don't remember who that was, but I would have to look that one up. But at any rate, and people forget, the Capitol Police would be over the whole Capitol, responsible. If it were the leadership that commands them, which it isn't, why wouldn't it be the Senate leadership, which was Republican at the time, because Senators Ossoff and Warnock had just been elected in the runoff 2 days before, the day before, and hadn't been seated yet, and wouldn't be until Inauguration Day, along with Kamala Harris, to break the tie. It took Ossoff and Warnock even to tie the Senate, so the leadership was still
1: Republican.
3: Chuck Grassley as President pro tempore, Mike Pence as the President of the Senate, a.k.a. Vice President of the United States, who they were trying to hang. So, he would have wanted to, not wanted to do anything if he could have. And, of course, Mitch McConnell as Speaker, as a Senate Majority Leader, a position that is given these powers in Article 1, Section 3, Paragraph, no, it doesn't, because the Senate Majority Leadership isn't even mentioned in the Constitution. There is no party.
1: No, it's, the Constitution says the House and Senate shall make their own rules. and define their own leadership. No, I totally get that. So how do you think this will play out, CJ, if you know, the Republicans try to do something skeezy on January 3rd?
3: Well, he won't be Speaker anymore as of noon on January the 3rd.
1: Right.
3: The 119th Congress goes poof when that, on that
1: That's
3: moment.
1: Right. Yeah.
3: And the House becomes completely empty until a new speaker is elected.
1: Well, this is
3: and
1: where
3: that speaker then swears
1: Judge Luttig
3: the
1: is so freaked out because he's saying that the person who will define who are the new members is the clerk of the court of the of
3: right.
1: The
3: so that, so the main thing he could do is try and appoint a new clerk.
1: Right, and that's a lot
3: and
1: of
3: that. Of course, would raise all kinds of alarm bells.
1: Freak out. Yeah. Yeah. Okay.
3: Yeah.
1: CJ, thank you. Thanks for the information. I appreciate that. I now that you refresh my memory, I you're right. And I really appreciate it. On the other side of the break, the doc, the democracy doctor, Rachel Bitticoffer, is going to drop by. Stick around. It's going to get interesting.
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9: The only effective response is climate action equal to the crisis.
10: Super El Nino smashes all-time record with worse still to come. ExxonMobil raises its estimates for future emissions and global warming. Plus,
11: without a home, species can't live.
10: Trump administration guts the core of America's Endangered Species Act.
12: All of that gutting news and more
13: 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I'm Brad Friedman.
10: And I'm Desi Doyen.
12: Stand by for 6 minutes of independent green news, politics, analysis, and snarky comment.
14: And as you watch the prices of gas go down, you need to rejoice because it's a sign of the spoils of war. But it's also a sign of what we're talking about. The glory of God is coming down.
12: And what's the sign if the prices of oil continue to go up? MAGA Pastor Kuhneman, this is your Green News Report. Okay, Desi Doyen, tragic news on Monday. Two firefighters fighting a fire from a helicopter in Yosemite were killed as the summer of climate chaos continues. What do you have for us today?
10: Well, first, buckle up. The ongoing El Nino weather pattern in the Pacific Ocean has officially become the strongest such event on record in nearly 200 years of record keeping, setting the highest ocean temperature ever recorded for the phenomenon. And we're still several months out from its expected peak in December. Some forecasters are calling it a Godzilla El Nino, the largest in at least 1,000 years, with major impacts forecast for the United States and the world.
12: And the trouble is, we don't know what those impacts actually will be at this point.
10: Nope. Scientists warn that this El Nino is already shifting weather patterns because it is adding even more heat energy on top of man-made global warming, driven by the burning of fossil fuels, which is further supercharging extreme weather around the world. And it matters. The European Union now estimates that this summer's repetitive, record-shattering heat waves killed roughly 35,000 people in Europe alone. The EU says economic damages from heat and drought amount to more than $200 billion. The Guardian reports that the full economic damage will unfold in coming months. The hit to crop yields is likely to raise food prices, and costly repairs to infrastructure have barely begun. Here in the U.S., California Governor Gavin Newsom declared a state of emergency on Monday to mobilize state resources for communities and direct state agencies to prepare critical infrastructure. As forecasters warn that El Nino will bring more damaging extreme weather events, straining emergency response capabilities, Donald Trump, at a rally in North Carolina late last week, threatened to withhold disaster aid if his endorsed Republican candidate does not win in the midterm elections, effectively admitting that Hurricane Helene victims are still waiting for his administration to release those funds.
12: Hell of a guy.
15: We spent more than $2 billion FEMA funding and, you know, you're waiting for some additional money to take care of some of the back, and I'm going to get that to you, Michael. Now, if Michael loses, I'm not sending it, okay?
12: Oh, okay. If the Republican doesn't win, to hell with all of the Democrats and the Republicans who live in North Carolina.
10: Now, Trump did say immediately that he was just kidding.
12: Oh.
10: But the Trump administration does continue to withhold promised congressionally approved long-term recovery funds from North Carolina and several other states.
12: Yep. Because he's a jerk.
10: Meanwhile, oil giant ExxonMobil, in its new annual energy outlook, raised its estimate for humanity's future global greenhouse gas emissions by 2050, projecting that we will blow past limits that the United Nations has determined would lead to catastrophic climate impact. A Reuters analysis calculates that Exxon's new projections would likely mean global temperatures could rise as much as 3 degrees Celsius above pre-industrial levels by 2050, faster than at any time in the planet's history.
12: Great.
10: Exxon is one of the corporations most responsible for causing global warming. And finally, the Trump administration this week further reduced protections for America's endangered species, much further than the administration had previously indicated to the public. A memo issued by the U.S. Fish and Wildlife Service dramatically redefines and reinterprets the word harm under the Endangered Species Act to mean that only the intentional killing of animals is illegal, not accidental. So logging, mining, and development can proceed without regard for the impact on endangered species habitats, even if it threatens their survival. Economic considerations will also now have more weight than scientific evidence for permitting new projects. Wildlife conservationists say the change will have profound consequences, clearing the way for relatively unchecked development on private lands across the United States.
12: They're all jerks. For much more on all of these stories and the ones we couldn't get to today, check out our website at greennews.bradblog.com. I'm Brad Friedman.
10: And I'm Desi Doyen.
12: And this has been your Green News Report.
16: Jesus will think you're a jerk, and it would be true.
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0: This is the Tom Hartman Program.
1: Hey, welcome to the third hour of our program. I opened the show with a rant about the Nepo Baby Ellison billionaire family taking over CNN. And so let's check in with the democracy doctor, Dr. Rachel Bitticofer, who writes The Cycle on Substack. And she's also the author of just an absolutely brilliant book, Hit 'Em Where It Hurts, How to Save Democracy by Beating Republicans at Their Own Game, thecycle.substack.com. And, of course, Rachel Bitticofer, Bitecofer on Blue Sky. Rachel, welcome back to the program. It's always so nice having you with us. Thank you for joining us.
2: It's always nice to get an opportunity to talk about important work. Yeah.
1: Indeed. You wrote a brilliant piece, How to Kill a Free Press, which is, mind-boggling here. Lay it out for us. Build your argument.
2: Sure. You know, it's really funny. I've been studying the Third Reich and World War II now for 6 years. I started it like in, 2020 or whatever, of January. My son used to ask me, like, why are you listening to all these books? I've probably done thousands of books. I'm like, I'm not really sure. I just feel like I need to know about this stuff. Right? Mm. And now when I wrote this piece and, some other pieces, I'm like, this is why I did that, so that I can understand how they're going to collapse our media system. So that's what this article does. And it really kind of, people have very imagistic impressions of what Germany was like. And you might think, well, there was only, they controlled the news. So you had partisan outfits doing partisan news. But there was a free press the whole time. And I wanted people to understand how that free press operated.
1: So explain it to us. Tell us how it worked.
2: Yeah, so it was basically pay to play. I mean, very quickly they come in and, when the Nazis take power, they do not waste any time. They are going to collapse democracy and they're going to do it very fast. Within 6 months, basically all of the democratic norms are gone. And one of the things that they wanted to do is control the flow of information. And they wanted to do that in two ways. The first way is what I focus on in this article, which is controlling media. And basically, to publish in Germany, you had to have permission of the Nazi party. Mm-hmm. So you got your information from the party as to what you were allowed to cover and how you were allowed to cover it. Right. And that's why, like, if you were reading the news in Berlin in 1938, you would be hearing about how Polish, Poland is instigating a war. They've killed these, people working at a radio station. It was all fake, right? Mm-hmm. But because the media was by that point completely co-opted by the regime, it had been 5 years. In Germany, it was presented as a defensive war, right? This is something that they were the good guys for, right? So it really, it trickles down into the whole system. And they got it. They got cooperation by quickly arresting. Some people fled, but some people were not fleeing or came back, and they ended up rounded up in the concentration system. And once you do that, Tom, I know you're very familiar with the chilling effect on the First Amendment, right? Mm. Well, I mean, if the price and penalty is going to be Matt House and concentration camp, right? You're going to definitely be careful about what you write in that newspaper.
1: Yeah, for sure. Brendan Carr would have been quite happy there, do you think?
2: Oh, he'd love it. He would be a perfect. He'd love Dr. Goebbels and the whole truth ministry of truth and propaganda.
1: So what you've done a pretty exhaustive analysis of this, and your article's a long one, with a lot of detail in it.
2: It did.
1: What can we learn from this, and what should we be doing differently from what we're doing now?
2: Yeah, one of the things I was hoping to put, I had actually been writing this piece for a while, and then I had it like on my side pile. Mm-hmm. And then this weekend with the press passes getting revoked, I was like, this is the moment, I've got to do it. And the reason is because we need the media outlets to band together, right? Mm-hmm. And if we don't have a reaction, like, it's so hard to react to anything because we're getting flooded the zone Bannon strategy, right? But on this, we must react. And what we must do with that reaction is put pressure on other news agencies not to kowtow to Trump's, thing. And so far, we're seeing signs of life. I mean, keep in mind, we got a really low bar. But right now, he's doing a state visit. No one is filming any press pool event. So like usually with a press pool, they'll give one network like primary and everyone uses their video. Mm-hmm. So in this case, like one of them was, you know, this NBC and one was this. They are not covering it. They're not doing any events that are full press pool coverage, right? And that's a good start. Like we really needed that, but there has to be more. And so it has to come from the public putting pressure on people.
1: So how do we make that pressure known? Who do we speak to? How do we do it?
2: Yeah, I think you got to make noise on social media as best as you can. And as much as I love Blue Sky, it's an echo chamber. You really, if you have a different, you know, platform to get out more broadly speaking, like X, you know, use that, even though, you know, I know people have moral compunctions. My moral compunction is I'm not going to let Nazis win. So if there's the most important communication tool in the country is X right now, right? So that's where I am. But we got to put pressure on the networks, right? Just and show hosts, popular show hosts are really vulnerable to boycott pressure. And like a small outcry online can look really outsized. Look at MAGA, right? Mm-hmm. They managed to get Budweiser to cancel everything and, you know, Coral, the you know, whatever, the restaurant that Cracker Barrel tried to redo their logo. Like, what we need to be doing is putting mad pressure on anybody that we can reach that's in mainstream media.
1: Mm-hmm. Right, to stand up to these attempts at censorship and the general craziness. Legislatively, you know, if Democrats take control, and I realize it may take 2.5 years to get a Democratic president, but it seems to me like the obvious stuff is to reverse the 1996 Telecommunications Act, both Section 230 that granted absolute immunity to Mark Zuckerberg and friends, and yeah, as well as the end of the ownership rules. It used to be that a single company or a single individual or family could only own a small number of radio or television stations,
2: yes,
1: and newspapers and things like that. So we need to reverse, you know, what Clinton signed in 96. It seems to me like we also need to bring back the fairness doctrine. And I realize it's no panacea, but it did require programming in the public interest. And I realize it doesn't, you know, cover things like, you know, anything online, basically, or right, cable. But number one, I'm curious your thoughts on that. Number two, what else would you do?
2: I mean, those are great legislative fixes that unfortunately we could maybe pass with two Democratic majorities, but I don't imagine any world where Trump would sign something like that. So, you know, ultimately the legislative fix is going to be something that, as you said, would require a new Democratic president. But I think those are exactly where you want to start, Tom. You really hit on it. People want to get the big fish like Citizens United, and we do need to fix that. But it's out of reach right now. And what can be done is that Telecommunications Act. And, you know, one of the things I'm trying to push the party into as we go into 28, I've been really focused on the midterms, but as we move to presidential, I want a trust buster on that stage. Mm. I want somebody who is channeling Teddy Roosevelt up on that stage.
1: Yep.
2: Americans are hungry to hear that kind of rhetoric, and we should be the party that provides it.
1: Yeah. In other words, in 1983, most people don't realize this, and you've kind of got to be of a certain age to even remember prior mm-hmm. to the 80s, when if you walked around in the downtown of a small town or any town, you know, most of the businesses were locally owned, family owned businesses. Some of them had been for generations in the same family. And if you went to the mall in the 70s and 80s, 9 out of 10 stores were locally owned. They were small, locally owned. There was a big anchor, you know, a Sears at the end or a JCPenney's, but
2: yeah,
1: everything
2: yeah.
1: was locally owned. And in 1983, Ronald Reagan issued an order, an executive order, telling the Securities and Exchange Commission, the Federal Trade Commission, and the Department of Justice to essentially stop enforcing the Sherman Antitrust Act, the Clayton Antitrust Act, and the Antitrust Act of 1956. And the result of that was what people will remember, who remember the 80s, remember as the M&A merger, the Michael Milken, you know, they made movies about it, where suddenly these masters of the universe were crushing companies together. Jack Welch and Chainsaw Al Dunlap and all these guys,
2: okay,
1: you know, taking dozens of small companies and crushing them together into one giant company. And the result of that is that now there's not a single industry in America that's not dominated by a handful of companies that operate as a cartel. We need yep. to bring back enforcement of the damn antitrust laws, don't we?
2: Yep. And it's such a great issue to take into the 2028 cycle. So, you know, channel your inner Teddy, guys. Like, we've got a, we are back to the Gilded Age, Tom. I mean, I think wrote an article about how similar what we're facing is to that Gilded Age and of course, the catastrophic collapses that come out of that. So, yeah. I think it's a perfect time, and you just nailed where they should focus their attention first.
1: Mm-hmm. And economists have—I forget their name—it's in my article today. But there's a pair of economists who did the math on this, and they found that because of Reagan's suspension of the antitrust laws, and the first president, by the way, who tried to bring them back was Joe Biden with Lena Khan.
2: Okay.
1: He got beat by Trump, and that Lena Khan is gone. But right. Basically, because of that, average American families spend $5,000 a year more than average Canadian or European families on pretty much everything. I mean, telephone service that is $20 a month in Europe is $70 a month here. Internet mm-hmm. service is $15 a month in Europe is $75 a month here. I mean, pharmaceuticals are twice as expensive. We could just go on and on and on.
2: Right.
1: There's not an industry that is not dominated by a small handful of companies. Four companies control 80% of all the meat in the United States.
2: No doubt, right?
1: And so if we were just to break up these companies and restore competition, the average American family could save $5,000 a year.
2: Yeah, and it would be free market, right?
1: Yeah, exactly.
2: What we have now is not the free market.
1: Exactly.
2: Right?
1: No, it's a cartel.
2: I like it.
1: It's a cartelized market. The doctor of democracy, with apologies to Hunter S. Thompson, Dr. Rachel Bitticofer. Her newsletter is The Cycle over on Substack, thecycle.substack.com. Rachel, thanks so much. It's always so nice having you with us.
2: Such a great combo. Thank you.
1: Yeah, thank you for talking with us. 17 minutes past the hour. I'll be back with more of the news of the day and your calls in just a moment.
0: This is the Tom Hartman Program.
1: Apparently, Donald Trump thinks Ford's Theater, where Lincoln was assassinated, was named after Jerry Ford, and so he can name it after himself. I don't know. I'll tell you about that in just a minute.

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1: Hey, Tom Hartman here. In my new book, Threshold, The Crisis of Western Culture, I'm looking at the deteriorating state of our planet, where the dynamics of environmental, economic, and population change are boiling over the limits within which society can function. I'll be busting the myths and ideologies of religious fundamentalism, capitalism run amok, male domination and hierarchy, and militarism that are draining our world of its natural and human resources and engendering the suffering of millions for the benefit of a few. Threshold examines cultures that have thrived from the mother city of Corral, Peru to modern Denmark, and targets five areas of policy, national, religious, economic, corporate, and environmental, for specific and immediate reform. Radical in scope and boldness, but simple in its common sense logic, my book Threshold illustrates the mistakes we have made as a culture, as a country, and as individuals, and provides the inspiration and motivation that you're looking for to build a better, more sustainable world for all. It's available in fine bookstores everywhere. Threshold.
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8: Welcome back. 22 minutes past the hour. So during Richard Nixon's presidency, the Ford Theater in Washington, D.C., which had been around, it had been a private museum for many, many years, was acquired by the Federal Park Service and turned into a national monument. It's the official name is the Ford's Theater National Historic Site. And Louise and I have been there. We've been through it. They have guided tours. You can see the bed where Lincoln died. You can see, it's kind of a cool spot. And it's called the Peterson House also, which is where Lincoln actually died, which is right down the street. And apparently Donald Trump or the people around him think that it was named after President Jerry Ford. I don't know. You know, hey, we're naming things after presidents, so why not just rename it as Donald Trump Theater? Where Lincoln was assassinated. I'm not sure I'd want to be associated with that. But this is Trump's attitude. One person summed this up, said, "Why would I say no? Everyone's trying to please me. They know that flattery gets them everything." Yeah. Apparently there's like this group of people in the White House whose job is to look for places to put Donald Trump's name or face. I mean, he's got 40-foot banners with his face glowering out from them, just like in North Korea, you know, just like in China, with Mao. These 40-foot banners from the Justice Department and the Labor Department and the Agriculture Department. And he's trying to get his name carved into the Department of Peace, which goes back to the Reagan era, I believe. He's trying to put his name on the Kennedy Center and threatening to tear it down if they won't do it. And now they're talking about Ford's Theater. Pathetic is the word that comes to mind. I mean, just pathetic. Meanwhile, Bob Kennedy wants more bodyguards. He's decided that, you know, some people don't like him or whatever. And so, you know, the normal one or two bodyguards, not enough. The normal, you know, armored vehicle, not enough. He needs a contingent all the time, 24/7. And it's going to cost millions and millions of dollars. And so there is this this office. It's called the Office of Minority Health. It was created by Ronald Reagan. And as the result of a study that was published during the Reagan administration that found that black children, black babies, are more than twice as likely to die in infancy as white babies, and black mothers are more likely to die than white mothers. And so Reagan created this Office of Minority Health along with Congress. They have an annual budget of $74 million. They do research into, you know, funding gaps and how to help out black women, most of the black women, other minorities as well. So in August, HHS notified 16 nonprofits and universities that their grants from the Office of Minority Health were being canceled. Why? Because they're trying to shift $12 million, which is, what, about a quarter of this agency's entire budget, out of the Office of Minority Health. After all, nobody in the Trump administration wants to help black people, particularly black women. Out of the Office of Minority Health and into the security detail for Bob Kennedy. Now, I don't know if this includes testosterone shots for the guys who guard him, or maybe for him. I don't know. Maybe that's considered security. What do you think? I don't know. Maybe brainworm treatment? Again, pathetic. I mean, we're being governed by hustlers and grifters. This is the kind of thing that if a Democrat did it, every Republican in the country would be screaming about it and it'd be on the news for 3 weeks. And instead, it's a little footnote story in the news that I have to bring out and point out to you because nobody else will. This is just so wrong. But of course, hey, take money from minorities and give it to Bob Kennedy. He doesn't, you know, he...
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8: 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That he could afford his own damn security. Let's say you. I'll pick up your calls right now.

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2: I'm Rick Smith, and this is Labor History in Two.
3: On this day in labor history, the year was 1929. That was the day a mistrial was declared in the case of 16 textile mill unionists in North Carolina. The mistrial sparked 5 days of anti-union vigilante violence. Textile mill workers at Gastonia's Lorry Mill had been on strike since April 1st. They demanded higher wages and shorter work hours, union recognition, and an end to the hated stretch-out system. Soon, textile workers at Bessemer City's American Mill walked off the job in solidarity and joined the National Textile Workers Union. Ella Mae Wiggins was one of the strike leaders at American Mill. She was known for her militancy, but also for organizing black workers into the union. As the strike wore on, mill owners evicted dozens of families from company housing. Wiggins helped set up a tent city. On June 7th, sheriff's deputies attacked strikers who marched to Lorry Mill to call out remaining workers. The police arrived at the tent colony later that evening to disarm them, and Gastonia's police chief wound up dead. Immediately, more than 70 textile union members and leaders were rounded up and arrested. 16 stood trial for the murder of Chief Adderholt. The Anti-Union Committee of 100 smashed up the NTWU headquarters in Gastonia and Bessemer City. They kidnapped, beat, and threatened to kill several union members. The rampage continued as SCAB forces moved on to Charlotte to raid the offices of the International Labor Defense, who had handled the strikers' case. 5 days into the terror, Wiggins was killed on her way to a union solidarity rally. Outrage over her murder forced mill owners to improve conditions and wages. But the fight to organize would continue for years. For more information, go to laborhistoryin2.com, like us on Facebook, follow us on Twitter at laborhistoryin2.
4: In honor of Labor Day, we're looking at the powerful connection between work and healthcare in America, and what it means for workers when their health coverage depends on their jobs. Welcome to Code WAC, where we break down how our healthcare system really works, what it means for you, and how to make it better for everyone. I'm your host, Brenda Gazar. My guest is Mark Dudzik, a longtime union organizer and labor activist. He's a former president of Local 8149 of the Oil, Chemical, and Atomic Workers Union, now part of the Steelworkers, and a former national organizer of the Labor Party. In 2009, he co-founded the Labor Campaign for Single-Payer Healthcare and currently serves as its chair. I asked Mark what tying healthcare to employment often means for workers and their families.
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4: Mark remembers being in Baltimore when Bethlehem Steel went bankrupt. 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There's also the moment workers decide whether to strike.
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1: They told us justice.
0: Welcome back. 35 minutes past the hour. What's on your mind today? Rick in St. Paul, Minnesota. Hey, Rick, what's up?
2: Well, you know, that woman that called in about the Nazis turned my 2-4 into a 3-4. Just imagine if Nazis had today's technology. Now, my 2-4 is, you know, all this stuff we do on our phones is our privacy. Now, if we were to get back our privacy and not let these big tech companies know everything we do, everywhere we go, connect where your phone is to a nearby camera and all that stuff. Now, if we take back our privacy, not only will we shut down the data centers, they wouldn't have no reason to build them because they wouldn't have our data, and they couldn't be, it would slow down their authoritarianism.
0: I think a lot of people, Rick, you make an important point. A lot of people don't realize how continuously their data is being extracted from apps on their phone. If you have a free email service, they read every single email you receive or send. They use it to feed their AI, train their AI. It's one of the reasons why so many AI products are saying, hey, just, you know, embed us in your email, embed us in your on your phone, let us have access to your computer so we can get all your information and we can train our AI with it. And yeah, we're, you know, everything about us is now known. It's really pretty shocking. You know, privacy is largely dead in America. Good point, Rick. Thank you. Dan in Joliet, Illinois. Hey, Dan, what's on your mind today?
3: Tom, with all of these tech calls, I know you asked what Gavin Newsom was up to. Mm-hmm. I have some bills off to you. Okay?
0: Mm-hmm.
3: California has what's called the Digital Age Assurance Act, AB 1043. It was updated with AB 1856. This bill requires you, literally requires you, to tie identification to your operating system on your computer.
0: Is this for age verification? Is
3: yes.
0: that the excuse?
3: Yes.
0: Yeah.
3: Colorado is doing it with SB 26-051, and Illinois is doing this with HB 5511.
0: Yeah.
3: If anybody owns a Windows operating system or an Apple operating system or even a Linux operating system, only in Illinois, though, because that bill that I gave you that was an update for California,
0: mm-hmm.

0: they are disguising this. Because what they're doing, I'm telling you, these data centers and stuff, it's all going to be for cloud computing. We're all not going to own anything. And they're going to watch every single thing we're doing, and we are saving through this.
1: Oh, they already are. I mean, you know, even Microsoft Word is now a subscription product where they have the ability to monitor everything you're writing. Yeah. Yeah, and age verification is going to be the new thing. We got to protect our children, so you've got to prove that you're over 18. By the way, send us your driver's license number and send us your personal information, and we, you know, we want to know everything about you because we can sell that information and make a lot of money.
0: Other thing I want to bring up is that everybody is, you know, I mean, you have old computers like I do that doesn't have fully updated Windows, like you're running a Linux operating system or something, you're bricked. You're not going to be able to go on the internet or anything. Yeah. This is how they're going to block out. We have access to crap, too. Yeah. It's all a game. And this is what Gavin Newsom, J.B. Pritzker, all these guys have been up to with this. It's all with these tech people.
1: Okay. Well, you know, welcome to North Korea. Dan, thank you for the call. Michael in Bronx, New York. Hey, Michael, what's up?
2: Hey, Tom, good buddy. I just want to remind my fellow listeners and everyone across America, in regards to Trump, and first off, his wanting to ban mail-in voting, but yet he's doing it. So it's like called a hypocrisy on that. Mm-hmm. And there was something else about him that just slipped my mind. I want to warn everybody, not only be concerned about the congressional races and the national, but check out your own local races as well. And know who you're voting for. Here in New York, I got two problems. Mike Lawler, who's running for re-election, and he's totally MAGA, and Bruce Blakeman, who is in Nassau County, and he's running to unseat the current governor, Kathy Hochul. Both guys are stealing Democratic talking points and campaign notes.
1: Oh, I know. Mike Lawler has been going on MSNBC and CNN like there's no tomorrow, trying to sound like he's a moderate. You know, please don't think that I'm MAGA. He's MAGA.
2: He is MAGA. He's been making, he stood beside Donald Trump one time. Mm-hmm. He's voted consecutively in his favor. Right. And then Bruce Blakeman is also on video saying, the greatest president of my lifetime, Donald Trump, stand behind Donald Trump.
1: Yeah.
2: But then, yes, he's going to say, I will lower your taxes and all that blah, blah, blah, putting the blame on Kathy Hochul falsely, where the blame belongs to the guy he worships like a doggone idol.
1: Yeah.
2: Both guys are doing this. So please, people, check your local contest and see who's running and know who's really for us, the American people, and who is really for Donald Trump.
1: Yeah, and vote blue no matter who. I have some problems with some Democratic candidates out there. You know, make no mistake, but vote blue no matter who. I'm with you. Michael, thank you. Dennis in Portland. Hey, Dennis, what's on your mind today?
3: Hey, I'm surprised that nobody has brought this up before. The definition of megalomania.
1: Mm-hmm.
3: Webster's Dictionary says a mania for great or grandiose performance, a delusional mental disorder marked by infantile feelings of personal impotence and grandeur. And then the Tabor's Medical Dictionary a mania or madness. It's a psychosis characterized by ideas of personal exaltation and delusions of grandeur. And that describes what I consider is...
1: Yeah, Orange Caligula. Megalomania is a word that was not uncommon back in the 50s, 60s, 70s, maybe even the 80s, but I haven't heard anybody use that word in at least 30 or 40 years. Maybe it's time to revive it.
3: Yeah, it is. Because we're under the thumb of
1: a megalomaniac
3: with a psychotic condition.
1: Yeah. Yeah.
3: Anyway, the other thing I want to add is every Friday we run the Selwood Bridge.
1: Mm-hmm.
3: Protesting.
1: I used to live right by there. We used to live in that floating home community that's just underneath
3: it. Yeah,

0: Right. And I have a background on the river myself.
1: Mm-hmm.
0: But anyway, 3:30 on, we're there. And I look forward to seeing you.
1: What are your signs these days, Dennis?
0: My sign says billionaire welfare is literally killing us.
1: There you go.
0: Yeah.
1: I remember when I was doing a local show here in Portland on KPOJ in the mornings.
0: Uh-huh.
1: And we used to live, as I said, right by the Selwood Bridge. And we'd cross the bridge and go, you know, up that street there. I forget the name of it, into town, into the Selwood area, because there's just some great shopping and some nice restaurants there. And Walmart wanted to open a big Walmart store there, and the local community was just up in arms. And Walmart had hired some guy to stand there with a sign saying, "Walmart makes jobs. Vote for Walmart," or something like that, you know. And so I walked up to him. I was just walking by him one day, and I said, "How much are they paying you to do that?" And he was like, $20 an hour. And I was like, wow, that's more than they pay their own people. It's like, it's a wild times, but it's a great neighborhood. It's a great community. Dennis, thanks for sharing the story with us, and keep up the great work.
0: You bet. I'll see you at Powell's.
1: Okay, there you go. Well, I look forward to it, Dennis. Yeah. Introduce yourself.
0: All right.
1: And see you Friday
0: night.
1: Thank you. Thank you. It's 44 and a half minutes past the hour. I'll be back with more of your calls in just a minute. And just a reminder, if you're in Portland, I'll be at Powell's day after tomorrow, Friday night, at 7 o'clock. Be there or be square. We'll be right back.
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1: It's the place where we dare to ask, is Walmart a person? And we dare to say, oh, Republicans on the court lied to you about that one, too.

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2: "To discover brilliant, innovative, creative, and original thinking is one of life's rare privileges. 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Because The Last Hours of Ancient Sunlight is a seminal work offering a viewpoint original yet ancient, I see our situation today in a new light. And because of the scope and depth of this work, I find it inspiring as well as disturbing. I rather exhausted superlative in praise of Tom Hartman's book, The Prophet's Way, which I rightly called the most important book I've ever read. But now I find this equal calm for equal praise, since each appear addresses the whole of our species, and indeed all species."
1: The Last Hours of Ancient Sunlight, The Fate of the World and What We Can Do Before It's Too Late by Tom Hartman, in bookstores everywhere.
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0: There you go. Welcome back. 10 minutes before the hour. Kirstie in Novato, California. Hey, Kirstie, what's on your mind today?
1: Hi, Tom. Thank you. I hope that you'll let me make my public service announcement one more time, the last time for Abdul.
0: Sure.
1: And if you're, I have to say, if you're going to be at Pals in Portland, you're not going to be watching Abdul on Friday. Dr. Abdul El-Sayed will be in the San Francisco Bay Area this weekend, Saturday the 26th, and Sunday in Livermore and Santa Clara.
0: Cool.
1: And you can get tickets at S like in Sam, F is in Frank, the number 4, M like Mary, I like
0: Michigan,
1: N,
0: M I,
1: yeah, dot O-R-G.
0: Yeah. Okay, great. Well done, Kirstie.
1: Thank you so much.
0: I hope you have a great time, and give us a shout next week and let us know how it went, okay?
1: I can't afford to go, but tickets are less than what the original posting says. Uh-huh. So keep that in mind, folks.
0: Okay, great.
1: Thanks so much.
0: Thanks, Kirstie. Barry in Redondo Beach, California. Hey, Barry, what's up?
2: Hey, has anybody interviewed Mike Papantonio about RFK?
0: Not to the best of my knowledge. I haven't heard anything from Pap in years, really.
2: Wouldn't he have a great deal of information that might be interesting to us?
0: I think he probably would, but, you know, I'm not sure I'd want to get in the middle of all that. Barry, thanks for the call.
2: I don't want to get in the middle either.
0: Yeah, there you go. Thank you. Jordan in Albuquerque, New Mexico. Hey, Jordan, what's on your mind today?
3: Thanks, Tom, for taking my call.
0: My pleasure.
3: I wanted to bring to your attention something that I didn't hear really anywhere, but yesterday Trump...
0: Jordan, I just lost you.
3: Started talking about... hello?
0: Yeah, you're fading in and out, Jordan. If you're using Bluetooth or something like that, if you could dump it and just talk to me normally, because whatever it is, it's coming and going.
3: It might be where I have some severe weather in Albuquerque right now.
0: Uh-huh.
3: But what I was getting at is Trump put a massive dog whistle at the base yesterday. And there's a trending documentary on YouTube right now called The Ghost in the Machine. And it talks about the roots of AI are actually based in eugenics. And they wanted to name it super intelligence so they could prove that white people were more super intelligent than any other race or woman.
0: Oh, you're kidding.
3: So when Trump came out yesterday and said, I want to rebrand this super intelligence, it was a massive dog whistle to that community.
0: And where did this community come from?
3: So it's the exact same people who started eugenics actually formed like this board. Check out this documentary, Ghost in the Machine. Mm-hmm. They picked Peter Thiel. They picked Elon Musk to start PayPal and several other countries. But they're all part of this secret society that is based in eugenics. It's called Ghost in the Machine. And it talks about how the very first people who introduced any type of artificial intelligence were also the exact same people who believed and fathered eugenics. I can't think of the guy's name. It's the guy who did the IQ test. He's the father of this program.
0: Huh. Interesting. I mean, this concept that, you know, white people are the pinnacle of evolution, white people are the smartest, white people are the best, all this guy. I mean, this has been around basically forever, although it was, you know, put into law and policy in the 1600s here in North America. But, wow.
3: If you watch Ghost in the Machine, it will explain to you in the first 30 minutes why Grok is so racist. 110%.
0: Yeah. Can you explain it to me right now?
3: Well, that the people that are actually creating these language models are feeding it racist tropes about eugenics and feed it that black people and white people, or excuse me, women are inferior, that they have no, that so the language models is based on this racist.
0: Well, I would get that about Grok. I mean, you know, Musk obviously was feeding Grok, you know, right wing stuff, maybe even Nazi stuff, because Grok was calling itself Mechanical Hitler, you know, Mecha Hitler. And was you know, promoting Hitler and trash talking Jews and women and things like that before they tweaked it a little bit, but you know, it was certainly reflecting Musk's point of view. Are you suggesting that Musk wasn't driving this thing, that he's the victim of it, or he's the useful idiot or something?
3: No, and to the far, they're all on the exact same page, promoting the exact same type of messaging.
4: Yeah, white people
3: forever. OpenAI, yeah, OpenAI, Grok. I know it's a lot to ask somebody to watch a documentary, but if you check out Ghost in the Machine, you will see that these people are all related in this kind of secret eugenic board that are only about promoting AI, and that white people are should be the super intelligence behind AI and feeding it what is actually smart and what is not smart.
0: It's certainly Pete Hegseth's shtick. You know, I mean, he's firing black people from the military and women. You know, not just white people, but white men. It certainly appears to be Bob Kennedy's thing, although, you know, it's... And Donald Trump, I mean, I wrote a piece about this a couple of weeks ago about how Donald Trump's racehorse theory is a eugenics theory. And
3: exactly.
0: You know, yeah. Okay. Well, thank you very much, Jordan. I'll check it out. Thank you. David in Santa Fe, New Mexico. Hey, David, I got a little less than a minute. You got a quick one?
5: Yeah, the guy who ran for president named Yang was on a financial show yesterday, and he said that the AI has already spread itself throughout the entire internet.
0: I saw that, it has seeded the internet with self-replicating bots. Andrew Yang.
5: Right.
0: Yeah. There's other people saying Andrew Yang is full of it, but, you know, it wouldn't surprise me. I mean, anything is possible. David, thank you. Thanks for that. And thanks for being with us today. We'll be back tomorrow, same time, same place. In the meantime, don't forget, democracy is not a spectator sport. It requires all of us, and that includes you. So get out there, get active, tag, you're it. Have a great afternoon. Be good to yourself and the folks around you. Stay safe. Eat your veggies, get your exercise. Have you walked your mile today? We got a lot of work to do this fall, and I will catch up with you tomorrow.

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14: You see, that's how I start the show, when we're going to talk music. And I do that as often as I can these days, because on normal days, I'm talking about the news and politics. And then I take you into the Twilight Zone-ish opposite world, which is where we live, unfortunately. And I can't wait to get the fuck out of opposite world. So, but today it's about music and the good things in life. And I'm thrilled to welcome Warren Zanes to the show. Warren Zanes, you may know, as a musician, because he started out his career in a band with his older brother, Dan, called the Del Fuegos. And they played, you know, kind of rootsy rock and roll. Is that how you describe the Del Fuegos?
15: I think rock and roll does it. Rootsy does it. That's fine. Mm-hmm. You know, we grew up on the Beatles and Stones and 60s soul and Tom Petty and Bruce uh-huh. Springsteen and the band and a little bit of folk music, and right. it all ended up sounding like rock and roll.
14: It is rock and roll, and there's a little bit of it all in there. But you didn't stop there. You went on, made your own albums, but I guess that wasn't enough. You had to go out and still live in the world of music, but you kept your education going. You got a PhD at the University of Rochester in what?
15: In visual and cultural studies. I hadn't been to college until after I was in the Del Fuegos. Wow. And then I just went straight for 10 years, got a bachelor's degree, 2 master's, PhD. I fell in love with academia, but then signed a record deal as I was writing my dissertation. So I signed a deal with the Dust Brothers, who had done Beck's Odelay and the Beastie Boys, Paul's Boutique. And from that point forward, I just had a kind of hybrid existence and have been very, really in many respects, I've led a charmed life. I feel very lucky.
14: Well, I bet, because to be a fly on your wall, what a career you've had. So you, with this dissertation, with your PhD in hand, you not only did you start teaching at some point, and I want to get to that, but you're a professor, but you also went into visual creative arts. I had no idea that you were, what was your role on 20 Feet from Stardom, which is an amazing movie.
15: Yeah, that was an incredible experience. So I was a consulting producer, but it started when I was home one day, and it was the first day of school after separating from my wife. Not a good day. Oh. And I got an email from Ian Wenner at Rolling Stone saying, would you talk to my friend Gil Friesen about his idea for a movie? Now, Gil was what he's called the ampersand in A&M with Herb
14: Alpert. Oh, my God.
15: And Jerry Moss.
14: Mm-hmm.
15: So he was at A&M from the ground floor, you know, decades. And he told me about this idea for a film, and he turned a really dark day into a good day. He was a great guy. And after about 6 months, he found Morgan Neville as a director.
14: Wow.
15: And it just went from there. And it all started with Gil being at a Leonard Cohen show, and he smoked pot before coming in, and he was sitting there kind of like just going like, I wonder what the lives of the background singers are like. Mm. That's where it all started.
14: Wow. And that movie, I think, was the first, but there were a few similar genre, like The Immediate Family had a movie out. And right? So who backed up just about every rock and roll band out there. Right?
15: Yeah, Standing in the Shadows of Motown,
14: right, yeah.
15: Before 20 Feet from Stardom.
14: Oh, really?
15: But yeah, people were starting to look beyond the spotlight. And there are a lot of interesting stories there. When I worked at the Rock and Roll Hall of Fame before all that, and I did a series called From Songwriters to Soundmen. And it was everybody but the star. I talked to roadies. I talked to merch people, managers, publishers, you name it. And the beauty was that unlike the artists, they hadn't told their stories 1,000 times. They hadn't kind of dug a narrative rut that they just fall into. It was fresh. And a lot of times they said things they weren't supposed to, which made it even better.
14: Sure. Right. Because they tell you things that only they know. Right.
15: Yeah. The next day they realized they shouldn't have said it.
14: Right. And hopefully the ramifications weren't too horrible. But you because of your background, you know, as a rock star, I mean, you're a 17-year-old rock star. Like, I've got this photograph of the Del Fuegos. I think this was from Rolling Stone. There's even the caption there. Rolling Stone magazine named the Del Fuegos one of its new artists of the year. Bruce Springsteen told the group that its single, my eyes are bad because I'm old. What was
15: Backseat
14: the name? Backseat Nothing was his favorite song. And then it shows you very young, all the way on the left. That's you. What were you, 17?
15: 17 when I started. By that time, I was 18, so I was legal.
14: Oh, good. Well, that's good. But a baby. I mean, a lot of musicians started usually with their brother. I mean, I'm a huge Neil Finn, Crowded House, Tim Finn fan, so I thought of them immediately. Of course, there's Ray and Dave Davies. You know, there are numbers out there, and sometimes they get along and sometimes they fight. How's your relationship with Dan?
15: It's funny because we've reformed the band. In November, we're going to go do a 2-week European tour. So we're not doing much, but we just did 2 weeks in Europe a couple months ago. We're going back again. And it's really fun. And I think we're finally ready to be in a band together.
14: Well, after all these years, you wish you had the knowledge you have now then. Right?
15: kind of. It would just be impossible, though. You know, you can't take the mind of someone who's gotten themselves in and out of a lot of trouble and kind of surgically put it in the mind, the, you know, the skull of a young person. It's like, no. you just got to make every mistake you got to make. And we had a lot to make before we were ready to be in a band together.
14: But so, yeah. So this all starts up in a couple of months.
15: Yeah. It's, November, you know, we'll be in the Netherlands, Belgium, Sweden, Norway, Germany, Spain. Last time it was some in the north, but Italy, a festival in Spain, London. Wow. It's fun. Yeah, it's fun.
14: A lot of bands that broke up many years ago are reforming. There's like this resurgence, it seems. Right.
15: If you can figure it out in such a way that you're getting a free vacation and there's it's fun playing music.
14: Absolutely. I wish I had the talent to be able to do that. So I get to talk to people.
15: Even need that.
14: You just need the break. You need the one big break, right? So the Del Fuegos made a few records. You went out, you had a solo career. When did you decide to go back to school or go to school? Was that straight from the music?
15: Almost. You know, I quit the band. My brother and I didn't talk for 2 years.
14: Oh, that's too bad.
15: And, you know, I followed a young woman to New Orleans, and I was talking to T-Bone Wolk, the late T-Bone Wolk, who was a staff producer at CBS at that time. And I had given him a demo, and he called in the middle of the night saying, I want to do something with you.
14: Nice.
15: And that was kind of happening. And I thought, when you get a call like that, somebody else takes care of everything. And I just waited for T-Bone. And he's a busy guy, and that's not how it works. The people who have careers actually work. Mm-hmm. And I've learned that more as a writer and working on documentaries, to kind of get behind some of the bigger careers. And what we often don't see is the hours that they put in. And I was still a lazy kid. And so that opportunity went away. And then I was repairing bicycles in the French Quarter down in New Orleans. Because I raced bicycles when I was young. I knew how to take apart a bicycle. So my real moment, and it was a moment, was I was working on somebody's Schwinn. My hands are covered in grease. And I hear the first song from Full Moon Fever. And I'd been on tour opening for Tom Petty a year before.
14: Wow.
15: Here I was with my hands covered in grease. And there was I Won't Back Down on the radio. And I heard the sound of somebody who had truly reinvented themselves. And the message to me was, and I love the sound of Full Moon Fever. Uh-huh. The message to me was, get the hell out of that bike shop and do a little reinvention. Yeah. And school was the place I did it.
14: Wow. Now, during your educational career, were you playing music all along? Like, did you play concerts at the student union or anything? No?
15: Not really. I don't know, there's a year and a half between the leaving the Del Fuegos and going to my first undergraduate class. And it wasn't until, maybe the beginning of the third year, I was in a class and this fellow student came up with a Del Fuegos cassette and said, "Is that you?" I hadn't told anyone.
14: Wow.
15: That I'd been in a band. Mm-hmm. I completely cut that part of my life out.
14: Wow.
15: And probably in a way that was a little I needed therapy.
14: I got
15: I needed some help. I didn't know how to deal with it. I didn't know how to deal with my disappointment. I didn't know how to deal with going from that to just being an undergrad. And so I pretended it hadn't happened.
14: Wow.
15: By the time I'm working on my PhD, I realized that a life could come from the merger of these things. Mm. And that's what happened.
14: That's awesome. Yeah. So, one of the main reasons that we're here today is because Warren Zanes, you've been doing all these things. You've made movies. You talk about documentaries. You wrote this Tom Petty book, but you had written books before that. Your first book was about Dusty Springfield. Was that your first book? How did that come about?
15: Like everything else, in a very haphazard fashion, I put out my first solo record, and my manager, David Newgarden, was talking to Joe Pernice of the Pernice Brothers, manager, Joyce Lenihan, and they kind of sent Joe and I on a blind date for coffee. And we meet in Park Slope in Brooklyn. And in the middle of coffee, Joe says, "You should be writing a book in this series that I'm writing a book for." And it was the 33 and a third series. Oh. It is now up to about 200 titles, I think.
14: Wow.
15: And I got this book deal to write a small book. And I remember Joe and I are still friends. I sequenced his latest album for him, which is like a truly great album. I remember signing this contract, and I got $3,000. not a lot of money. And then I went out on tour opening for the Wallflowers.
14: Oh, nice. Okay.
15: And I knew this deadline was coming.
14: Mm-hmm.
15: Somehow, in my mind, I got the figures wrong. I'd never written a book. I was under contract to write 25,000 words, and in my mind, I needed to do 100,000.
14: Oh.
15: Four times as much.
14: Right.
15: And I started to like wake up at 3 a.m. in a panic. And then I got home and I looked at the contract, and I was like, oh my God, it's not 100,000 words. It's 25,000. I'm three quarters done.
14: Nice. Yeah. Cool.
15: And then the joy, there were several joys in that. One was getting close to Jerry Wexler.
14: Okay.
15: And Jerry was my main source because he produced that album. You know, he really did the A&R on it. And just an amazing, unexpected, I'd even go so far as to call it a friendship, and I don't toss that word around, but he was just, I never met him in person. We talked all the time. He was living in Florida. And then he died before... I called him and I was like, I knew he was sick. I was like, I feel like we got to meet. And he was like, he said, we don't have to, you know, I'm too sick.
14: Wow.
15: And it was a sad moment. And it made me go like, damn, don't ever hesitate ever. But he was really kind, really informative, a true character to build a book around. I feel like the way I approach books, and Petty was this, you know, times five, is I had some incredible characters, and Petty really made himself available to me.
14: Hmm.
15: And it got in a way, I feel like Petty kind of launched me, you know, he believed in me and he gave me radical access, and he knew how much I loved him, and then he let that and, you know, what he knew of me be enough.
14: Wow. I got to interview Tom Petty only once, and he came into my radio studio. It was a new radio station in Los Angeles, and he just came in alone, sat down in the studio with me. Most artists would come in and perform. He didn't want to perform, but he had a new album out called Echo, Echo, Echo. And we played some songs from it and talked, and it was like an old friend sitting around listening to a record. He was wonderful. Yep. And I wish I had more time with him, which tends to happen a lot. So,
15: well, that was a very intense time in his life. And I feel like that's a record that, isn't talked about enough. That is a great record. Mm. But you know, you look at the front cover and there's four heartbreakers.
14: Yeah.
15: Howie was not dead yet. He was just very far along. And that's how intense that time was. Wow. Is like, hell with it. We're doing the photo shoot with four guys. And they did it.
14: They did it. You've written now, is it the five books? These five books, you have the first one, the 33 and a third with Dusty. The second one, Revolutions in Sound, Warner Brothers Records. The first 50 years, I guess the history, then Penny, then Garth Brooks, and then this little guy named Bruce Springsteen. You did a record book about him, but not so much about him. And that's really the main thrust of this interview. And we only have about an hour. So as you could tell, I could probably talk to you for a few. But, you know, getting to talk to these many people, you know, at one point, when I first moved out to Los Angeles, I produced a big morning show, the Mark and Brian Show. And it was on that show that I met all kinds of people. Garth Brooks came in. I was producing it, so I would book these people. And the good part about it was they'd say, who should we have on? And I'd look, you know, we had everyone from Pete Townsend to Garth Brooks to, I mean, you name it, everybody. Yeah. And it opened my eyes and gave me a different perspective on an interview because they knew nothing about music. So, and I was just a music person.
15: That's incredible.
14: Right. So when you go out to interview, so you know what, let's talk Bruce a moment. So you first met Bruce what was the occasion of the first time you met him?
15: It was, I was 18. We had our first record out. We were on our first coast-to-coast national club tour.
14: We being the Del Fuegos. You were out touring. So, yeah.
15: And we were playing at the Rhinoceros Club in Greensboro, North Carolina, which is still there. It looks very different. I was doing a literary festival down there, and I went by you wouldn't even recognize it, but there we were. Place was half full, and Bruce was out on the Born in the USA tour, and they were on their third single. So it's like he was just at the center of cultural life. And they had a night off, and first Nils came down, and the dressing room door opened, and Bruce came in.
14: Oh,
15: and you know, we were listening to Bruce from the time of the Wild, the Innocent, the E Street Shuffle. That's one of the good things about being a younger brother is a lot of music comes down to you. And we really just connected with Bruce in a big way. And there he was, and he got up on stage, did a couple songs with us, and so did Nils. So my brother had a guitar, Nils had a guitar, Bruce had a guitar. So I just went back to my amplifier. I turned it all the way down. Put it on zero.
14: Right.
15: I'm like, they don't need a sound coming from me. And I want to watch what is happening here.
14: Sure.
15: I didn't miss it by trying to hit the right chords to Stand By Me. a couple of weeks later, by the time we got out to L.A., that was the first time we met Petty. And, it's heady stuff for a young person. And, you know, as I like to say, neither Bruce nor Tom looked at me and said, there's my future biographer. I could barely get a word out. And obviously things change, but I was just, a teenage shit kicker in a rock and roll band, and our heroes were, dropping by, and it was really, it's funny, I was saying to my brother, there was a lot of purpose for me being in a rock and roll band. Like, I needed that education more than I needed my PhD.
14: Sure, I get that.
15: To be able to write about guys like Bruce Springsteen. My experience in no way parallels him, but I got enough education in clubs, in vans, breaking strings, that I can see into his world in a way that benefits me as a writer.
14: Did you ever think that you know, you were writing books? Did you ever think that you would be writing, or that your books would turn into movies? You studied visual arts, creative visual arts, no?
15: I studied to be a professor, really. Wow. And it just changed. When the Rock and Roll Hall of Fame saw some article in the New York Times about me and my brother in the style section, you know, they had this a night out with, and it was a night out with the Zanes brothers. And someone at the Hall of Fame read this, and they were looking for a vice president of education and programs. And I got headhunted.
14: Wow.
15: And that job allowed me to, I taught at Case Western Reserve as a visiting professor. And I worked as a VP at the museum. And it brought everything together. Mm-hmm. Up to that point, I mean, I didn't think of myself as someone who worked in a museum. I was just beginning to see the possibility of being a professor. I didn't think I was going to be getting a record deal. I definitely didn't think I was going to be writing books about these heroes of mine.
14: Sure. Well, sometimes, you know, life happens when you're not trying to plan it. You know, if you're open to letting it happen, it'll happen. But so, all right. So you met Bruce the first time when you're 18, you're playing with the Del Fuegos, you're out. Now have you been in touch with him all these years? Is it a friendship that grew from that moment?
15: No, I mean, I am hesitant to call these things friendships, even though they have aspects of that. I really like being with him. I really admire him as a man, as a dad, as a band leader, you know, for many reasons. But, you know, to me, friendship is a thing that happens, you know, when the work stopped. Mm-hmm. And when I see him, we're working.
14: Yeah.
15: You know, when I saw Petty, we were working. And you do get to know one another, and you know, your kids meet these guys.
14: Yeah.
15: And so there is some overlap, but I almost like it better than friendship. I get to sit alone with Bruce Springsteen and ask him questions so that I can then go and, you know, write what I believe is a good, honest account of his life that functions as a good read, but also hopefully opens people's minds to seeing an artist they love in slightly different ways without ever sacrificing their love. You know, I'm not like a tell-all kind of writer. Mm-hmm. I want to send the reader back to the records, hearing them in deeper ways.
14: Yeah. Well, when you obviously are the author of the book, Deliver Me From Nowhere, the book that became the film about Bruce Springsteen that a lot of people thought this is going to be a biopic, this is going to be about Bruce's life. And it wasn't. It was a book about that short period of time after The River, before Born in the USA, when he was making the album Nebraska, not thinking he was making an album. And we learned a lot about it. That is a, you know, if I was thinking, not knowing anything about this, someone's going to write a book about a certain time in Bruce's career, it probably, my first thought wouldn't be about the time, the surrounding of the making of Nebraska. What made you go there?
15: I think if you look closely at Bruce's career, and he's, you know, he sends clues into the world.
14: Yes, he does.
15: Nebraska matters deeply to him.
14: Mm-hmm. Yeah, he says might be his favorite album that he's made.
15: He says his phrase that I use still may be my best, which is, you know, as an event in popular music, this artist who had just had his first number one record, had his first top five single, and then he goes and makes his next record in his bedroom on a cassette using a TAC 144. There's no other example of this.
14: Right.
15: It's such a strange story. It stuck with me over the years. And then you add to that the fact that Bruce says that record still may be my best. I knew it was a special time for him. I knew it was a special record for a lot of people in the music community. And I knew it was a record that a lot of fans kind of look past.
14: Mm-hmm.
15: There was no doubt. I didn't think that this was going to become a movie. But in retrospect, if anything was going to become a movie, it was going to be that period.
14: Mm.
15: No question, Bruce has been approached many times about movies.
14: Right.
15: And this is the period he chose. And, you know, we were talking the other day and he said, you know, I love the movie. And I see it as an indie film.
14: Hmm.
15: The only thing that got in the way of it being received in that way and packaged in the way was me, like Bruce Springsteen. you know, people just got it in their heads. You know, he's such a big figure in the landscape. But I think he's right. Like that mm-hmm. it is a quiet movie.
14: Yeah.
15: It has an indie feel. How could a movie about Nebraska be otherwise?
14: It couldn't. Right.
15: Yeah.
14: It couldn't. I remember I saw it, of course, the day it came out because I am a massive Springsteen fan. I have been, since college. And it's actually a boyfriend that got me into it. You know, when I met this guy, he's like, so, and in fact, on the back of his old, probably 1970 Corolla, orange Corolla, was a one bumper sticker and simply a yellow background, block letters, Springsteen. And, you know, I'm sorry, I couldn't be with him if I was. And so he played a lot of Bruce, and it's like, and then I got it, right?
15: What record was your point of entry?
14: Well, I came in, the first time I saw him was The River.
15: Okay.
14: And, but this guy Stu played everything. And yeah. I'll tell you, I mean, Greetings, there's not a whole lot better, and I have a hard time going between Greetings from Asbury Park and The Wild, The Innocent, The Street Shuffle. Those two are my holy grail, I guess. But to show you, so I've been in radio since college. I'm one of the few people who like went into the field that I studied. And a year after, why is this playing something? The year after I graduated, I got a job at a news talk station. I went to the University of South Florida. Grew up in Florida after moving there as a kid from New York. And my, so I went to school at USF. And a year later, I moved to, I don't know why there's sound coming from here. I moved back to New York. And I went, you know, with my resume and tapes and I pounded the pavement and at WMCA, Good Guys Radio. They hired me as a weekend producer for $8 an hour. And my dad, love him, miss him, said, go. I'll help you as long as you need it. But if you don't go, you're going to always regret it. I said, okay, packed my bags, went to New York. I was 23, and worked with, wound up after a few weeks, Bob Grant's producer left. He, of course, the original, one of the original right-wing crazies. They made me his producer, and I used to, you know, fight with him all the time. And I remember one day looking through the glass and he said something stupid. And I gave, and he narrated me giving him the finger through the glass, and we got along beautifully. No problem. But then I met Jim Kerr, who was hosting mornings on WPLJ. And at that time, I'm dating myself, but mornings, they didn't have producers for music radio morning shows. And I convinced him he needed one, and he hired me. And so the day that the live album came out, remember the live 75 to 85?
15: Oh, yeah.
14: We sent out Howard the cab driver to go get a copy. And of course, I took it home. And then this happened.
6: 6 past 9 o'clock. Hello to Michelle and Dorian from Hudson United Bank in West New York, New Jersey. I'm Jim Kerr. I would have liked to have been able to review the Bruce Springsteen 5 record set for you. However, I've been unable to do that. Nicole Sandler had a copy. Matter of fact, first one off the truck from down at Tower Records. Howard, the cab driver, bought it yesterday morning when the truck arrived and brought it back for Nicole. And Nicole wanted to listen to it.
14: I was very young.
6: So since she heard the whole album, I only heard, you know, what we've been playing on the radio. And I like it. I mean, I like what I hear. But Nicole asked if she could do the review this morning. Okay, what do you think? I mean, first, I've got to tell you, Nicole Sandler is like the biggest Bruce fan of all time.
8: Well, I sat there for 3.5 hours, listened to the whole thing from side one through side 10, and I had a great afternoon. I mean, Bruce is the best. Okay. He just is, okay? I love the album, but there were a few problems.
14: And I go on to kind of trash it, because it wasn't what I wanted.
8: My favorite song in
14: Thunder
8: the whole
14: Road.
8: World.
14: He only did this
8: from
14: acoustic version of it.
8: It was incredible. It was really beautiful acoustic version of it. I've never heard that before. It was great. But if you've heard Bruce do Thunder Road recently, it builds to such a climax, and it didn't build to a climax. So I think they should have included the first cut, Thunder Road, which they had from 75, and then, like, the last cut, Thunder Road, from 85.
6: Yeah.
8: That would have, like, rounded it out.
14: You know, because I knew. At 20,
8: Bruce disappointed
14: must have been
8: me.
14: 24.
8: He left out Jungle Land.
6: No,
8: 24
6: wait,
8: and 85.
14: He left off Jungle Land. And then, you know, I go, this runs for, like, 5 minutes or something. And then at the end, you know, I'll just go all the way to the end.
6: So. What he wants is records to sound
8: yeah,
6: like.
8: Yeah, yeah, but he could have done more.
6: They could have charged much more for this album, and he chose not to. Mm-hmm. I mean, I think he...
8: I love Bruce. I think he's the greatest, but I wish he would have, like, consulted me. Can I wait? No.
14: And that's how it ends. You know, so going way back, people know that I was the Bruce, and I, of course, I listened back to that years later and went, oh, what did I do?
15: That's a major, I think that's a really important moment, because it's where, from that point forward, he's doing legacy work and new releases.
14: Right.
15: And then, you know, by our time, the legacy work overwhelms the new releases. If you count tracks two as legacy work,
14: right?
15: But
14: yeah.
15: The way they built the library, I think, is really smart. But it starts with the anthology, because up till then, it's just, you know,
14: new albums, right?
15: Official release, next official release. And then here, okay, we're going to look back.
14: Right. And being in New York, so that was 85. In 1984, the Meadowlands opened. And I went so they did like 10 shows at the arena, did the tour, and came back and did like 3 or 4 at the stadium. I was at probably 4 of the arena shows and 2 of the stadium shows. I mean, I was nuts. And I'd still see them if I could afford it. You know. I would. I'd go nonstop.
15: It's a good kind of nuts to follow an artist over. You know, their long careers are precious things. Mm-hmm. There aren't too many of them.
14: No, and not the length of his career. Because
15: And if you're in at the age you were on when, you know, talking on PLJ, you get to grow up with the artist.
14: That's right.
15: It's a really unique experience. And because we have fewer and fewer long careers, like my kids aren't going to get that in the same way.
14: Right.
15: You know, Taylor Swift, but their connection, they're in at one minute and then they kind of fall away. We had these artists that we stuck with. We did not fall away.
14: No. And you have moments when you can like criticize, oh, I wish he would have done it this way. But we do it with love. I mean, we do it because we care. Yeah. It's the same thing I hate to say it, with politics. Is, you know what? I criticized the hell out of Obama and listeners got really mad at me for it. But I did it because I wanted him to do better. I wanted him to succeed. I wanted him to leave us in a better place than he did that gave us fucking Donald Trump. You know, so, but, you know, talk about the evolution of Springsteen. How much do I love that he's speaking out, that he is saying what needs to be said? I remember the story that after 9/11, he's driving around, I guess, Jersey or the city, and somebody screamed out, Bruce, we need you. And that he went and recorded The Rising. I mean, the album we needed at that moment. Well, what he's doing now with The Streets of Minneapolis and this tour that he did, which I did see here in Phoenix. Thank you, Bruce. It's all I could say. And at the time, I dabbled in a new radio station here in Phoenix for 8 whole weeks because it's AI infused. And that's a whole other story. And I lasted 8 weeks. I couldn't do it. And, but I was on the air when that single came out and I made sure we played it. Because I had said to my program director, have you heard this? We need to play this. And we did. We added the song. So
15: I took my, my younger son, my girlfriend and her 14-year-old daughter to MSG for that show.
14: Oh, nice. We,

0: and his family.
1: Wow.
0: And they, you know, they were there beginning to end because Bruce did Clamptown.
1: Yes, he did. The Clamptown from the club. Yeah.
0: And it's to see him be so explicitly political in this moment is profound, because we're hoping that more people who've been given a platform are going to use it in the same way. And not too many people are doing it.
1: Nope. They're afraid to. They don't want to alienate the people who don't feel that way. And Bruce is like, I don't care. This is too important. Our nation is at risk.
0: Yeah, I think he's thinking about his kids. He's thinking about his grandchildren. He's going, this is what I have to do. And it was just so powerful to be with my own son. And, you know, with a couple kids seeing an artist do this, to know that it can happen. Because it's easy. I'm not going to say it's easy, but there are artists who will make a statement in passing between songs. He structured a show around this.
1: And made songs work that were not necessarily written for that moment, but my God, did they work.
0: Yeah. I mean, we've heard protest songs. We've never seen a protest tour.
1: Right.
0: And that was wild, and I just felt grateful that my kids were seeing it go down.
1: Yeah. Yeah. No, I wanted my daughter to come. She's not a Springsteen fan. She's now 27. And I did. I took her to the River Tour when he came, 2009. Yeah. And so she had to see, you know, she knew she had to go. But we took my husband's son, my bonus child, who's 40 now, and his mother-in-law. And so the two people who had never seen Bruce before both liked him, and they were both blown away. And I love him even more for doing this. Now, you, Warren Zanes, have had the chance to speak with him many times. The first time you interviewed him was not for the book, Deliver Me From Nowhere. What was it for?
0: No, actually, it was. I was there when we did the 20 Feet from Stardom interview, but Morgan Neville did it.
1: Okay,
0: so I was behind him watching it go down. The book was am I forgetting something? I'd had experiences with him.
1: Okay.
0: But hadn't interviewed him. Yeah.
1: So was he pitched on the idea that this is a book about the making of Nebraska? You wrote the book. He must have read it. How did this come to be?
0: Yeah, the way it happened was my first interview for the book was John Landau.
1: Uh-huh.
0: And at the end of the day with John Landau, and I don't think he was necessarily screening me, but I think it functioned like that.
1: Mm-hmm.
0: And at the end of it, he said, I'm going to tell Bruce that I enjoyed my time with you.
1: Mm-hmm.
0: And understand, I can't make Bruce Springsteen do anything. I've never been able to. But I'm going to tell him I enjoyed it, and I think he will. And John called me like a week later and said, Bruce is in.
1: Wow.
0: And you know, he gave me a day and I went out there. And then when the book was done, I sent it to John. John got back in a day later and said, send it to Bruce. And the day after that, I got a call from, you know, an undisclosed number, and it was Bruce. And, this was an amazing time. I'm at work on a full bio of Bruce's creative life. And that's why I've been going out there. So I've had more.
1: That's what you're doing now. Okay.
0: Film brought us together. And then this current book project brought us together. And I've been really fortunate to just have that.
1: Wow.
0: One-on-one time with them.
1: Okay, so we were going to originally record this the end of Friday probably, and then you wrote me and said, I'm so sorry, I'm going to have to postpone our interview because I got some time with the man himself, and I'm just like, oh my God, I'm so jealous. But if I have to be bumped, to who better for, right? So, you know, the fantasy is like, okay, so he's going to be with Bruce and

0: he's going to give Bruce the Zoom. And because I think these ways, he's one of the few people that I've never interviewed who I would love to. But, you know, first time I met him was at a Grammy party one year. And I forget whose party it was. Was at a restaurant. The station I was at, working at the time in Los Angeles, was an amazing radio station. It's now legendary because it was only on the air 2.5 years. And then consolidation happened and we were sold and it went Spanish, but it was KSCA. We were Southern California's album alternative. Then we became world-class record. Anyway, I met Patty. Patty's standing there talking and Bruce is right over there. And I'm talking to Patty and I explained, we met once before. She had come in on Mark and Brian when her album came out, Rumble Doll, I think it was called.
1: Yeah.
0: So we were just talking and I said where I work and she's like, Bruce, she works at our station. And he came over and she said, she works at the station we listen to. And he's like, oh yeah, it's a great radio station. I'm like, my legs are rubber, you know, I'm like, wow. And I so wanted to please come in. You know, I think I said something stupid. Anytime, you know, doors always open. We're just, you know, we're right in Santa Monica. Anyway, that station was in the Hollywood Hills. The next one was in Santa Monica. But yeah, and then next time I met him, a mutual friend of ours, we went to the Christic Institute shows, which they're replaying on the Bruce Channel on Sirius XM, which were brilliant. Two nights, it was Jackson Browne, Bonnie Raitt, and Bruce, solo acoustic, and like the best acoustic version of Thunder Road I ever heard. And after the show, we went to this restaurant, and Scott's like, oh, there's Bruce. Let me go say hi. And I walk behind him, and they're talking, and I'm like, hi, you know, I was so starstruck. I sounded like this. I didn't really say anything. And then after the MTV plugged taping, which we got to see because I worked in radio, I think I was hanging on the stage the whole time. I haven't seen it since, but you'll probably spot me in there somewhere. And I got a picture with him. That's it.
1: He's a powerful, he's got an aura.
0: Yeah.
1: And it's, I've gotten some good training, in being around people who have that. He's got a really powerful one, but he's also just the most, collaborative interviewer, I think, that I've interview subject that I've ever had. Like, he'll really entertain, ideas and play with them. And, you know, for me as a writer, that's a best case scenario.
0: Yeah. But you write that when you first spoke to him, you put out your first question or two or whatever. And he said, what else you got?
1: Well, yeah, that was 20 feet from Stardom. Yeah.
0: Oh, was it? Oh my God. I don't know what I'd do.
1: So I have to jump because
0: yes,
1: of this 9 o'clock. I can't be late.
0: Got it.
1: But I'll happily, when my book comes out, let's do a part two.
0: Oh, I would love to. I would love to. I just want to show you one last thing because you do write about the USA for Africa, We Are the World sessions. I'm a pack rat and I keep everything. And I have these. These are original like publicity shots.
1: Oh, wow. Those
0: and
1: are cool.
0: Bruce with, you know, Willie Nelson and the whole gang.
1: Yeah, that's cool.
0: Yeah. So, yeah. You know, stuff. I love your book. I loved the movie. And
1: great to meet you.
0: You too.
1: And we'll meet back here.
0: We absolutely will. Thank you so much. It's a pleasure.
1: You,
0: Warren Zanes, you're the best. And thank you for
1: thank
0: doing
1: you.
0: The work you're doing and looking forward to talking again.
1: You too.
0: Take care. All right.
1: All
0: bye-bye.
1: Right.
0: All right. Warren Zanes. Wow. What a treat.
1: Yes. Thank you. Sorry, I got to jump.
0: No,
1: it's an AA meeting and I'm the speaker.
0: Oh, go. No worries.
1: Yeah.
0: Okay. Thank you so much. Bye-bye. You see, I guess Warren didn't realize, you know, I said at the beginning, I was going to tape straight through as if it were live. And hopefully I wouldn't need to do much editing, but I was going to tape as though it were a live show. And he had to run really at the top of the hour when we were taping because he had a prior commitment. And we started a little late, so we still have about 10 minutes. So I think he thought I was still talking to him when I was, you know, talking to you, thinking that he had gone. shit happens, you know? All right, so now I've got 10 minutes to fill. So I thought what I'd do here on this audio only part of the program is tell you about a game I used to play in one of my morning shows. I came up with it, and it was called Lyrically Speaking. And I would throw out a lyric from a song. The game was called Lyrically Speaking. So I'd recite a line from a song, and then the listener, had to guess what song it was from. I needed the song title and the band or artist name. Now, the internet was around, but it was still slow at the time. I think we were still on dial-up, you know. So it was, right now, it wouldn't work anymore because all you'd have to do is type the line into Google and it would bring it up immediately. So figure, you know, this was late 90s. And I wish I could remember what the theme music was. You know, I had like game show music. Say, all right, it's time now to play Lyrically Speaking. I'll give you a lyric from a song, and you tell me the name of the song and the name of the artist or band. I did it much more smoothly than that, though. So for today, we'll do it like this. I'll say the line is, "Deliver me from nowhere." All right, you know, that's the name of Warren Zane's book and the name of the movie. But because it's a hard one anyway. So I'll give you even a little more. The lyric goes, "Hey ho, rock and roll, deliver me from nowhere." And then I'd go into another song to give you time to call in and us take the call off the air. And so, all right, so the person would call in and they usually knew the answer. So they'd say, "I think I know what it was. I think it was Bruce Springsteen, Open All Night." See, it's an obscure song off of the Nebraska album. And I'd go, "That's it." And it goes like this.

from the album Nebraska. That's Bruce Springsteen and Open All Night, from which the title of the book and the movie Deliver Me From Nowhere was taken. It's at the very end of the song. It's like the last line, and it's, you know, most people wouldn't even notice it, but that's it. We have time for one more, so I figured I'd play you one from the Del Fuegos. Why not? And in the interview, I read a piece from Bruce when he went up and played with them, and he said that his favorite song from the Del Fuegos was Backseat Nothing. So here it is. The Del Fuegos, Backseat Nothing.

Backseat Nothing. That's the Del Fuegos, the song that Bruce Springsteen said was his favorite of theirs, and I can see why. Big thanks to Warren Zanes for joining us today. And as you heard, he'll be back once his new book is out, the new book that he's working on about Springsteen and his, I guess, whole career. Must be nice. You know, we were supposed to record this a few days earlier than we did on Sunday, but I got bumped because, you know, he got some time with Bruce. You know, miracles do happen. You never know. All right. Well, I hope you enjoyed this today as much as I did. You probably more than I did because I'm having a medical procedure done. I hope to be back tomorrow. Not sure what we'll do, but, you know, I will be here one way or another, I think. All right. Until then, thank you for listening. Peace out.

0: It's time for the Rick Smith Show. Now, here is the voice of the working class, Rick Smith.
1: And welcome, brothers, sisters, working class heroes. This is the Rick Smith Show. Thanks so much for being here today on the big program. Lots to get to, lots to talk about. Here we go again. Donnie went to New York and gave some BS at the UN. Our egomaniac in chief did what he did, does what he did. It is who he is, and I don't know why anybody would be surprised. I'm not. He stood before the United Nations yesterday, the place where world leaders come, you know, to discuss war and peace and security and hunger and climate and nuclear issues and the future of humanity, you know, little things. And you know, was him, was himself. And I guess, you know, he's comfortable in his own skin. But he lied. And again and again and again, not just little kind of political exaggerations where someone says, oh, you know, we created a lot of jobs when they meant, you know, we some, a few, but we want credit for more. No, Trump does not merely exaggerate. He finds that little tiny bit of that kernel of truth, straps it to a rocket ship and fires it through the atmosphere and then stands underneath waving the flag going, I did that. Yeah. Take his claims about the U.S. and Venezuela together having more than 60% of the world's oil reserves. 60%. That would mean the U.S. and Venezuela control about 2/3 of all the oil reserves on the earth. It would mean that basically the rest of the planet's basically running on windshield wiper fluid and optimism. Now, the real number is 22%. That's a big number, still enormous, a legitimate number. One that you go, hey, your energy powers. You could say that. You could say it proudly. But, you know, that's not enough for Trump. It's got to be huge. It's got to be tremendous. 22% doesn't sound like a superhero movie. It's not going to get you the Chiron on Fox that says Trump owns the Earth's gas tank. You're not going to get that. So he turns what is a good fact or a good thing into some ridiculous fantasy, and then dares everyone to clean it up. Now, you look at the other claim that caught my attention. Evidently, they've destroyed 97% of all of the drug cartel boats, you know, coming out of Venezuela, I guess. I guess they've done that. 97%. And I'm wondering which orifice he pulled that out of, because there is no credible evidence for that whatsoever. There is nothing credible in that statement. None. Yet, you know, 97%. We've erased the problem. And you go, really? Gee, I'm still hearing stories. And then my other one, the other one that got my attention is evidently Trump's ended 8 wars, took credit for stuff he, but the big one, ended the war in Gaza. Now, let's be clear, did do some bit to broker a ceasefire. Deserves credit for that. But didn't end the war. I'm sorry, that's not peace. That's a ceasefire because people are still dying. There are major pieces of that agreement that are unsolved. And the conflict is very, very much alive for the people who are trapped in it. But again, you know, it doesn't matter what reality is. It's the pitch. It's the salesmanship. It's the sale. Got to get you in that used lemon. Got to get you that car, that used car lemon. Because Trump simply cannot accept an accomplishment. He needs a miracle. It's got to be the biggest, the best, the most tremendous. He said that, you know, the UN gave him the biggest resolution victory in the history of the organization, condemning Iran. I'm like, really? In the history of the organization? I don't think I'm buying it. And the tragedy of all this is, you know, the truth would have been better. The truth would have been bulletproof. Look, I've done some good things. In fact, you know, I've done some good things and this organization has helped along the way and we can do more and we can move this in the right direction. He could have done a lot of things, but he chose not to. because the truth doesn't satisfy a guy who's spent his entire political career confusing applause and truth, social truths with actual evidence. So it's like a lot of the stuff that comes out of his mouth, I'm wondering which other orifice he's pulled it out of. Oh, and I almost forgot. He's decided that he's going to rebrand artificial intelligence because maybe the base won't notice. But artificial intelligence is out. It's now super intelligence. Super intelligence. I had to say it about 10 times during his speech. Super intelligence. Isn't that super? Don't you feel better now knowing that we don't have artificial intelligence? It's now super. Isn't that super? I want to hear your thoughts. Rick at the RickSmithShow.com. Quick break. Right back. I'm Rick Smith, and this is Labor History in 2. On this day in labor history, the year was 1906. That was the day that Dr. Harriet Louise Hardy was born in Arlington, Massachusetts. She pursued a career in medicine, driven by personal family tragedy. She lost her father to pneumonia when she was only 4 years old. She also lost a baby brother to the 1918 influenza outbreak. Dr. Hardy became an early leader in the field of occupational medicine. She was also the first woman to become a full professor at Harvard Medical School. Dr. Hardy began her career in occupational medicine when she began to investigate the causes of illness among workers making fluorescent lights in factories north of Boston. Many of these workers were women. Dr. Hardy researched the cases of berylliosis in Lynn and Salem, Massachusetts. The metal beryllium is used in the making of the lights. Inhaling dust or fumes of the metal can be deadly, but symptoms often do not begin to show up until years after exposure. Symptoms include shortness of breath, coughing, and scarred lungs. Dr. Hardy developed the National Beryllium Registry. It was one of the first registries of its kind to track the impact of a chronic health disorder. Her research helped lead to safety measures in the handling of this dangerous metal. Dr. Hardy also worked with unions, including the Oil, Chemical, and Atomic Workers Union and the United Mine Workers to identify and address workplace health hazards. These included substances like lead, mercury, anthrax, and asbestos. She wrote a textbook on the subject of industrial toxicology with another pioneer in the field of occupational health, Dr. Alice Hamilton. Dr. Hardy helped to forge new ground in making job sites more safe and healthy for workers. Labor History in 2 brought to you by the Illinois Labor History Society and The Rick Smith Show.
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1: So, Trump TV is live and kicking, streaming 24/7, all Trump, all day. Basically, just a, an around-the-clock presidential highlight reel. I got to imagine, there. I saw a great cartoon of Trump sitting watching Trump TV and just gleeful while Natalie Harp is printing off things. They're saying, you're awesome. You're great. Yeah. Welcome to state media. And I got to tell you, I'm not surprised that the pool cameras went away. A little bit surprised with Fox, but everybody else, maybe this is a moment of pushing back and here to share some thoughts on the Trump TV and the what's going on with the with banning Politico and MS Now and CNN, but also what the midterms might look like. I've asked our good friend Bill Scheer to come share some thoughts with us. Bill is the politics editor over at the Washington Monthly. Bill, thanks for taking time for us.
2: Always a pleasure.
1: So, what do you think of Trump TV? Have you seen? Have you watched? Have you taken in some of the highlight reels?
2: Losing his pool coverage, you know, microphone might be the best way to hurt him because he craves the cameras and the spotlight so much. But all he's doing is making it harder for Republicans to stave off a blue wave. You know, the Republicans are in a pickle for the midterms precisely because of his inability to get out of his own way, his party's own way, the economy's way. The public is angry at him. They're angry at his tariffs. They're angry at his war. That's driven up our gas prices. And he's not letting his party put any distance between himself and them. He's saying, I'm on the ballot. And doing more and more things to put himself at the center of the news instead of letting candidates run their own campaigns. So,
1: well, I mean, him at the center is always the thing. There's never a world. And I got to tell you, I'm with you. If I were a Republican running, I don't know how you get away from him when every day he's stomping all over your throat.
2: I mean, they should have been recognizing the need for distancing a long time ago. There are plenty of canaries in the coal mine. There was Democrats were running the table in off-year elections, which has a correlation with midterms. The Iran war itself went south quickly, was never popular from the beginning, and only got worse. So the tariffs were a clear irritant in terms of the affordability concerns that Trump won in 2024 on and should have known better what tariffs were going to do to fulfill that promise. So in a normal midterm, people in office in the president's party would know that, you know, midterms were always a challenge for the president's party.
1: Yep.
2: And you normally try to put a certain degree of distance, and the need for that was going to be more acute this time around. But Trump tries to exact punishment of people in his party when they try to distance, and can succeed in primaries. That has happened. So he makes it even harder for Republicans to do what is normally done in midterms to try to lessen the normal pendulum swing. And now you're seeing a handful of folks scramble very late in the game to do that, and not even that many, quite frankly. So we don't want to make overly firm predictions at this time. You know, polls can be wrong and whatnot, but all the data combined with the way the president is behaving would suggest a blue wave is coming.
1: Yeah. Now, yesterday at the UN, he did say that he's not on the ballot. And this was one of those things. Well, you know, it's not me. It's not me on the ballot. So you're not affecting me by holding out. And it's one of those things that I just go, that was a sea change, because I thought it was all about him, except in that place. Now, we're all getting $5,000, Bill. So that should smooth some stuff over. We're going to get our Trump bucks.
2: Well, and that, and some early polling has shown that even that's going over like lead balloons. No one believes it. You know, he lacks the credibility to make such promises. And again, if he thought it was important for the government to give you a $5,000 check right now, you have a Republican majority in Congress right now. You wouldn't wait till after the midterm that you're probably going to lose to put that legislation on the table. You would do it now. And so to dangle it as a carrot, it's an insult.
1: Yeah.
2: It's an insult to voters who are demanding help now and saying, I'll only give it to you if you vote the way that I tell you to.
1: So now this blue wave of which you speak, and I know a lot of people who are saying this, the same thing. I'm always skeptical of that kind of talk. I'm always, let's not, because I don't want people to stay home. There's a whole bunch of reasons. But is this really about how bad the Trump policies have been? Or is it that Democrats is a message that Democrats are running on resonating? Or is it just, we're just tired of Trump and Vance and the Republican policies at this moment?
2: Well, much more of the latter. And again, we do need to be careful. The votes are not counted. Polls can be wrong. And Democrats are competing on a lot of very red turf. So even if you have a decent, you know, margin in the House popular vote, it doesn't automatically trans into a huge number of seats, especially at the Senate level, where the Senate map is very tilted against Democrats. And at the beginning of the year, no one would even believe you if you said Texas would be competitive. Iowa would be competitive. Alaska would be competitive. Ohio would be competitive. It would seem ludicrous. Just the fact that they're close at all is an indication of where the wind is blowing. But Democrats could have a really great or a pretty good House election and still come up short in a whole bunch of Senate seats and not take control. And you might say, oh, hey, you know, A for effort, you got closer in a lot of places than I thought you would, but it may not mean Senate control. No. So there's really no reason for Democrats to stay home and say this whole thing's in the bag because they're running uphill. But in terms of the message question, I mean, let's be frank, Democrats are not running on a contract with America 10-point plan here. And I'm not saying that they should have. It makes, you know, there's often an argument that you have to, you know, be for something, not just against something. That really isn't true in a midterm. You know, being against something is usually just fine for winning a midterm. What you have to do after that point gets more challenging.
1: Especially all the stuff that's been going on. Especially with all the stuff that's been going on, especially with a war that nobody wanted on either side. You know, my red hat friends, some of them are just as angry about that decision. Now they've kind of gone, well, you know, we need to feel safe. And yet I found none of them who were up late at night worrying that Iran was going to drop a nuke on us.
2: Right. I mean, that's why, I mean, again, we'll only know at the end of the day what actually happens. But it would appear, based on all the poll data we have, and all the anecdotal data that we have, and what the candidates themselves see as the priority issues to run on, is that affordability is the primary concern. And it's very evident why things are not as affordable as people expected them to be after 2 years of the Trump presidency. The tariffs and the Iran war and its effect on gas prices. That's what's in your face every day when you go to the gas pump, go to the grocery store. Now, I can be charitable and say, you know what? The bigger affordability concerns that we all have, or many of us have, are bigger ticket items. Elder care, surprise medical bill, college, buying a house, paying a mortgage or rent. I think those probably weigh on most people more.
1: Yep.
2: I mean, gas prices and groceries are an irritant. If you're paycheck to paycheck, much bigger deal. A lot of people aren't paycheck to paycheck, but they still go to the store every day and feel it. And it's a reminder of your larger concerns about affordability.
1: No, you're spot on. And you know, most of the people I talked to are just angry about the cost of gas and groceries, but housing, healthcare, education, you're spot on. I mean, those are the big ticket items that there doesn't seem to be any policy ideas for other than, yeah, you know, let the invisible hand do what it does.
2: Well, exactly. I mean, Trump never was laser focused on affordability. He's laser focused on whatever makes him feel good, whatever allows him to exert unilateral power. He enjoys tariffs because he gets to do it, although the Supreme Court has restricted him and that makes him angry. And I think he drifted into being more of a militarist when he spent so much of his time saying they wouldn't be for forever wars, because that was a way to exert unilateral power.
1: Yeah.
2: And so if that's what the public is mad about, and the Republican response to that is, hey, this Democrat once said something about transgender rights, or they once said something that sound kind of woke 1.0, or in the case of El Saeed, talk about he hangs with Hassan Piker and is excusing 9/11. And look, and I've been very critical of Hassan Piker, and I haven't given El Saeed a pass on everything, but just as a clinical electoral analysis, if you are primarily mad about prices, talking about 9/11 is the last war and then some.
1: Yeah.
2: It's not what you're mad about right now. And so maybe that's enough to make El Saeed do worse than Joyce Benson in the governor's race in Michigan, just based on the polling today. And again, I'm not saying this is the end of the story. It would seem that that's not enough to get Mike Rogers over the finish line 50%. Because he's not finding a way to get to the core issue on people's minds, which is affordability.
1: Yeah. I got to get some of your thoughts on yesterday's UN speech, because, you know, in front of the UN, he's talking about how he singularly, you know, cut poverty rates here. The economy's better than it's ever been. Basically, the kind of chest thumping that the rest of the world thinks we do anyway, he did in front of world leaders. Any thoughts about his speech?
2: It just shows he hasn't learned anything. I mean, he has never had an embrace of the UN, of NATO, of international law and rules and norms, of diplomacy. You know, he's always wanted to be a my way or the highway guy. And, you know, Stephen Miller talked very bluntly about, you know, the strong determine who is in control of the world. And they were feeling pretty high on their own supply after the Venezuela operation, which led them to go diving into the empty pool with the Iran war. But that has exposed the weakness of the strong argument, because you could still be kneecapped through asymmetrical warfare. You can drop a whole bunch of missiles. You can even assassinate the head of state. It doesn't stop a tenacious country to find, you know, your soft underbelly, your pinch point, which in the case was Strait of Hormuz, and render all of your supposed military superiority to be meaningless. And so after that's been exposed to the world, now you're going to go to the UN and claim that this buy doesn't matter, that alliances don't matter, that the straw are going to rule. I just think that's going to get laughed out of the building. I mean, the entire philosophy is being discredited in front of our eyes. Yeah. And it's going to be an opening for the next Democratic president to say, you know, there's something to this whole diplomacy business.
1: Now, he did say that, you know, he got a resolution through condemning Iran. It was the greatest ever, got the most support ever. It was tremendous. He did say that. I mean, so I guess he now believes in the institution, that it gave him the greatest victory ever.
2: I mean, he talks on both sides of his mouth all the time. Just originally you said before, he says to one group, I'm on the ballot, and then to another group, I'm not on the ballot, because he wants to be able to juice his turnout. He's trying to get the hardcore Trumpers to show up, but he wants to hedge it so in case he loses the midterms, you don't blame him and say he's the reason why Republicans lost. You know, he wants to be able to say that America's military might is what should dictate policies around the world, but he's also Mr. Art of the Deal too, and he's really someone who gets along with all these nations, and all these nations give him great respect. So it's all exposed as hot air when you see what happens on the ground in Iran, how that translates into gas prices at home, and how that saps the public will at home to continue with a military strategy.
1: And now with the backdrop of, you know, starting today, you've got Xi Jinping coming to town. There's the big summit going to happen over the next couple of years. And it looks like Trump has picked a fight with a bully that we've got very little leverage over. That we've still got some levers, but, you know, they control, you know, the pharmaceuticals, the rare earth minerals, and we're tied up again. So any thoughts on what this China summit's going to look like, or anything that you're looking towards or for as this whole thing rolls out?
2: Well, does Trump cave more? I mean, he continually overstates the leverage that he has, doesn't get deals that are nearly as good as he claims they are, but goes to the microphone and says that they're fantastic and they're the best ever. You know, he's not somebody that cares about policy outcomes. He doesn't care how this actually impacts people next week, next month, next year. He doesn't care how it makes his party look. He doesn't care how it's going to help in the midterms. He doesn't care how it's going to help his potential successor who runs for president in 2028. He cares about looking good today. He cares about claiming that he did something today that makes him seem awesome. He's there at the ribbon cutting. He's there to issue the press release. And worrying about the specifics is not going to get in the way of the ceremonial moment that he craves so much.
1: And now he's got Trump TV that can, you know, can just stoke the ego 24/7. So last question I've got for you,
2: yes.
1: As a journalist, as someone who writes critical things about people, maybe even Trump, how concerned are you by what's going on with him, you know, going after journalists and treating people the way that they are? And this beginning of what I see potentially escalating. Do you have any thoughts?
2: I mean, it's disturbing what he's trying to do, but he is not able to commandeer all the aspects of open liberal civil society that you would need to do to actually achieve full-blown authoritarianism. And if you forgive me a counterintuitive thought that people often find very irritating, it's relevant that the Supreme Court said to Donald Trump, you can't take over mail balloting. You cannot say by executive order that the Department of Homeland Security and the United States Postal Service can determine which mail ballots in individual states are counted and which ones are not. And as awful as the Supreme Court is, I'm not a fan of the Roberts Court. This is one of the worst courts of all time, worst probably since the Roger Taint Court that did the Dred Scott decision. So I'm not calling the individual Supreme Court justices to be personal heroes. But you have, thanks to our founders, a structure which allows an independent judiciary to exercise its own independent thought. Just because Trump appoints you to the court doesn't mean you have to do his bidding, and his appointees did not do his bidding in that very critical case.
1: Right.
2: And that's part of the reason why we're going to have a free election. We still have a free press. People still know the score. They know whose fault high prices are right now. They have not been brainwashed because Trump has manipulated the media, manipulated the whole judicial system, which is something that you didn't have in, say, a place like Hungary for 15 years, where they didn't have an independent judiciary, and an authoritarian can win one election and then take all the levers of power and steamroll everything for 15 years. So be thankful that we have the structures that we do.
1: No, I'm right there with you. Bill, I appreciate the time and the thoughts. As always, great talking with you. I hope you'll come back and talk to us again soon.
2: Always. Thank you so much.
1: Our good friend, Bill Scheer. I want to hear your thoughts. Any comfort in that, you know, the midterms may go the Democrats' way. There may be some balance. I want to hear your thoughts. Rick at TheRickSmithShow.com. Quick break. Right back. I'm Rick Smith, and this is Labor History in Two.
3: On this day in labor history, the year was 1929. That was the day a mistrial was declared in the case of 16 textile mill unionists in North Carolina. The mistrial sparked 5 days of anti-union vigilante violence. Textile mill workers at Gastonia's Laurie Mill had been on strike since April 1st. They demanded higher wages and shorter work hours, union recognition, and an end to the hated stretch-out system. Soon, textile workers at Bessemer City's American Mill walked off the job in solidarity and joined the National Textile Workers Union. Ella Mae Wiggins was one of the strike leaders at American Mill. She was known for her militancy, but also for organizing black workers into the union. As the strike wore on, mill owners evicted dozens of families from company housing. Wiggins helped set up a tent city. On June 7th, sheriff's deputies attacked strikers who marched to Laurie Mill to call out remaining workers. The police arrived at the tent colony later that evening to disarm them, and Gastonia's police chief wound up dead. Immediately, more than 70 textile union members and leaders were rounded up and arrested. 16 stood trial for the murder of Chief Adderholt. The Anti-Union Committee of 100 smashed up the NTWU headquarters in Gastonia and Bessemer City. They kidnapped, beat, and threatened to kill several union members. The rampage continued as SCAB forces moved on to Charlotte to raid the offices of the International Labor Defense, who had handled the strikers' case. 5 days into the terror, Wiggins was killed on her way to a union solidarity rally. Outrage over her murder forced mill owners to improve conditions and wages. But the fight to organize would continue for years.
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1: So, Republican Senate Armed Services Chairman Roger Wicker of Mississippi, he's criticized Donald Trump for actually hosting Xi Jinping, the Chinese president. And I got to be honest, if communism is the greatest threat to America, if you're buying that, if communism is so bad, maybe it is bad optics to be rolling out the red carpet for the red leader. Just kind of throwing that out there. But a lot of things at play. I mean, the UN speech yesterday was all about making we're the greatest in the world, doing a little chest thumping. And also, it's no longer artificial intelligence. It's super, super intelligence. Why? Because Donald Trump says so. And here to share some thoughts on, well, what this visit today through the rest of the week is really going to be about. I've asked our good friend Emily Delabrie to come share some thoughts with us. She's the co-founder of Horizon Advisory. You can check out their website at horizonadvisory.org. Emily, thanks for taking time for us.
6: Thank you for having me.
1: So do you get Wicker's point? I mean, I'm kind of like, if communism is the worst thing ever, maybe not, promote the guy, maybe just a thought.
6: Yeah. Like, I don't really think, well, there are two points. There's like an optics point. Should we be throwing a party and a banquet for the leader of the Communist Party, the Chinese Communist Party and of China, when that's our number one adversary in the world? And the second is, why do we keep thinking that we can negotiate with China? Like, there isn't a deal to be made. We want different things. That's not going to change. There is no compromise. And we are just fooling ourselves into thinking that there can be an agreement that will be mutually beneficial.
1: Yeah, well, he's Mr. Art of the Deal. I mean, Donald Trump believes he can get a good deal. In fact, I don't know if you saw, but they bought some soybeans. Not as much as they did before, but they bought some soybeans, which is a huge victory for the Trump administration, because we're making the farmers a little bit of business. But I'm sure you've heard, greatest deal ever.
6: It's like when, like, you're behind on turning in something you have to turn in, but like the day before the deadline, you write a page of it. And you're like, oh, don't worry. Like, there's a page. It's there. But also, even that, like, we shouldn't be dependent on China as a market. We shouldn't be dependent on China as a supplier. We also should not be dependent on them as a market. And, like, the fact that that's what we key to, that also, to me, is a problem.
1: Now, here's my biggest problem with what Trump's done. And I've talked about this extensively over the last, you know, 10 years. Because Trump has left a void in the international community. His first term was all about isolation and left a lot of openings for China to fill the void. Now it's about beating up on our allies. When you've got Canada making agreements with China, I don't know that that's great for global security, where we should be. I think we should be cozying up to our allies instead of beating them like he's doing. I don't think it's good for us.
6: Yeah, I think I have, like, you know, some hot takes on this in general, but I think on the one hand, we have been too loose-handed, or whatever you want to say, with our allies for some time. Like, Canada, Mexico have served as conduits for China to access the U.S. market. So has Europe. We haven't pushed our allies to have the same standards on trade, on investment review, on technology sharing with China, with our adversary, that we ourselves have had. And so I actually think that there was demand for being, at a minimum, tougher on our allies. The problem is that toughness would have to be paired with a corresponding message that said, here's why we're doing this, and a proactive solution that said, if you can get on board with our trade restrictions or trade restrictions to match ours on China, tech restrictions, like with larger investment restrictions, larger barriers to China, then here's something positive and here's a partnership that we can advance to that end. And we didn't do that second part.
1: No, I mean, look, there has to be a carrot with the stick. Obviously, it just seems like it's all sticks, and not just sticks. I mean, if you watched his UN speech yesterday, there was a lot of chest thumping going on there. A lot of, you know, we're the best ever now, and you all suck, and, you know, the rest of the world's terrible, and we're great. I mean, it's the caricature of what my friends who live overseas believe every American is. So he's just kind of perpetuated that stereotype that a lot of my friends in Europe believe all of us are. And I think that's problematic.
6: Yeah. And like one of the biggest obstacles, I think, to having real international partnership to compete with China was that, you know, quote unquote, third power countries or third party countries would say, well, what's the difference? Either of these actors is going to be a hegemon, is going to be a great power. We don't want to get caught in this rivalry. And if we could argue, here's a better scenario. Working with the U.S. and the U.S. being the global leader is better for X, Y, or Z reasons, whether that is international security or international prosperity or international norms, then that gave us a leg to stand on.
1: Now, I go back to the Obama administration when they were pushing the TPP, which I was opposed to. I know a lot of my national security friends were like, no, no, this isn't as much about trade as it is, you know, bringing all of our allies together to push back against China. And I'm like, well, if that was the message, maybe you should have led with that. In retrospect, looking back, would that have been beneficial in this moment? Or is this just another thing Trump would have walked away from?
6: It wouldn't have changed anything. That's part of the problem, is like up to this point, everything that really was done has been so tactical, so on the margins, like so assuming that if you do the right technocratic things or make the right fora for conversation, you're going to change the trend of trying to take over the world. And that's just not how it works. So I don't think any of those failed attempts or walked away from attempts would have changed anything. The issue is that we need something positive now. And we are getting at best nothing.
1: Yeah. No. Now, obviously, AI and all of the build out of all of this will be on the agenda as Trump meets with Xi. This seems to me to be that next Cold War. This seems to me to be the AI race, because Trump made reference to it a couple of times in his speech that whoever wins the AI war is going to win the future. And he sees it in those kind of simplistic black and white terms. Do you see it in the same way?
6: Okay. When I say AI, what do you think?
1: I think of the what ChatGPT and all of those things have come into, the information that is gathered there, which I fear people who program that stuff and feed into it feeds garbage and all kinds of stuff. And I also fear that

0: friends uses it for their thinking. So that concerns me. But then I also think about what I'm hearing about the sandbox stuff, that these are now going to become, you know, bots of hackers who are going to, you know, break into the FBI and steal everybody's information like just happened, or hack into our water supply and cut everything off. I'm concerned about the fact that right now, over half of the social media and internet traffic is now non-human. So that's kind of what I'm worried about when I think of AI. And I know it's so much more, and it's more than I can possibly understand because I'm not that techie, but I'm fearful of it.
1: Well, yeah, and I think I want to like zero in on one part there. Like when we in America talk and think about AI, we overwhelmingly are talking about like the intelligent agents, the chatbots, or you know the ChatGPT. The things that aren't physical, right? That are virtual and crawling on the internet. When China talks about AI, they're talking about that, but they're talking about so much more than that. Robotics are maybe the biggest part of China's AI sector, and robotics that are used in industry to make things, in war to fight, and in society to change how we live our lives, whether that's intelligent vehicles or like in-home robots. Collecting, aggregating, using data. That's another huge part of China's AI program from the government down, and shaping how that information gets moved, gets exchanged, what the rules are around that. And then the physical value chain of AI. We don't really think about any of those things, which is a long way of saying, yes, I think AI is huge for the current competition, and whoever wins AI is likely to win the world, but not necessarily like the chatbots or the LLMs. Whoever can like shape how AI and control how AI is going to change industry and then capture all the returns that come of that when they get like the intelligent vehicle market, not just autos or how you make things in the AI world, all of that is huge. And it's the American economy and it's American security, and China risks winning that.
0: Yeah, I got two thoughts as you were going through this. One, I'm thinking about Elon Musk and wondering if you think he's right that, you know, in 20 years we're not going to need money. The robots are going to do everything. It's going to be great. Everyone's going to get universal high income. We can just paint and, you know, lay around and eat grapes, I guess. There's that, and then there's also the scary part of it. I'm just as fearful of government as anybody else. I'm more fearful of private corporations being in bed with government. And during the 2024 election, and most of my Red Hat friends were going, we can't, Democrats want social credit scores. I worry that AI does a masterful job of monitoring our every thought, heartbeat, and everything that we do think and breathe. And the control part of it, I have a lot of concerns.
1: Yeah, well, let's talk about the first one first. The biggest case scenario is that AI is like a new industrial revolution. And there have been past industrial revolutions. China defines them as the creation of new factors of production, whether that's land or labor or capital. At no point when the economy or industry has been disrupted and there's a new model for how we make and exchange and buy and sell things, at no point has that created a world where some other entity does the things and there are enormous riches and we all get to sit around and eat grapes. Like we as humans, or in a capitalist system or whatever we want to call it, but I'd argue it's as humans, have always found a way to make sure that we still work and there's still a hierarchy and most people are still bound to that. And I think it's basically impossible that that's going to change.
0: Yeah. So let me ask you, what are you paying attention to as Trump and Xi are meeting? A lot of what we're going to see, if the pool cameras are there, unless we have to go over to Trump TV and watch without sound, what are you paying attention to? Are there, obviously, everything's going to be well scripted and well played out for the cameras, but what are you looking for as my expert on anything China, my go-to person? What are you looking for to see whether this is going to be successful or whether this is just for show?
1: So first of all, odds are, I think it probably will be a nothing burger. I think there will be commitments, but they'll be surface level. China won't follow through. It'll basically be a continuation of the last summit in China. Things to pay attention to. There are like very high risk ones. For example, loosening of restrictions on China in the American auto sector. If that happens, basically the

0: American economy is toast. And there's high risk it will happen at some point. We really have to hope it doesn't happen now. So there are like definitely high risk things like that that I'm paying attention to. In general, another bucket, how we, the United States, use our tariff levers, and whether or not this meeting opens the door for us actually to use those the way it seemed like might be the case at the beginning of this administration. Because that's one of the few modes of leverage we have over China. And if messaged right, it could be very effective. So does this provide us with the opening to actually tariff Chinese goods so that we ideally become less dependent as an economy on China? Of course, there will be conversations about chips, about AI, about Iran. Those are likely to rest on Chinese commitments regarding regulations or norms or international governance. And generally, I assume that those conversations are hogwash, or those commitments are hogwash. So I'm disinclined to really take any of that seriously.
1: Now, what do you think of, I was watching Bill Maher the other day, and Kevin McCarthy and another woman, I forget her name, we were talking, and the one person said that, Trump has picked a fight with a bully, a bigger bully, and has no leverage. And they're talking about China, that in this scenario, China's the bigger bully. We're the one who's, we're tied up in Iran. We've got some economic issues at home. Everyone's, here in this cycle, inflation matters, gas prices matter. Whereas in China, their concern for the comfort or discomfort of their people is a lot less. We're a little more responsive when the middle class gets a little angry and costs go up, heads start to roll. That's not a problem in China. So I guess the argument was is they're just going to kind of wait this out. So the idea of this being a nothing burger kind of fits for me.
0: Yeah, I think that's entirely fair. Also, they know us so well. Partly because we are very transparent and partly because they're just a lot better at studying us than we tend to be at studying them. And I think that adds a lot of risk to the equation too, that they know how to stall and how to make sure that they're waiting it out.
1: Yeah, I've had friends like that where you make an agreement and they're going to do what they want anyway. And this is kind of where we are. And at some point you have to make one of two decisions. You take it as we have been, or you got to do something about it, cut them off, find other friends. It seems like we're in one of those moments, and I don't know that we've got the appetite. I know, communism is having a new moment in the U.S. Where we're all afraid of it. We're all being force fed it, even though nobody can find it. And yet, when it comes to real communists, we don't seem to. I don't know. I guess we're missing the assignment.
0: It's very difficult to say no right now to China with the resources and the leverage or that lack thereof that we have. And I think we've put a lot of issues on top of that one, even though I would argue it should be the number one, and that's a real risk.
1: So now, if I remember right, Kevin McCarthy was saying the things we should be doing, and I want to ask you what you think we should be doing. His and I'm not promoting Kevin McCarthy, but it didn't seem like a bad idea to start cozying up to some of our allies, maybe bring India in, do something with them to kind of try and do some things, but also invest in our own country, rebuild our manufacturing capacity, start going after our own minerals, and not be as incredibly dependent as we are with like the vast majority of our pharmaceuticals and 95% of the rare earth minerals that we need. Seems like a bit over dependent at this moment.
0: Yeah, the number one issue, and like China says that the great power competition or today's competition is a competition over supply chains. It's can we make things on our own? And the answer right now is no. The number one thing we should be doing is, as you said, investing in American manufacturing, making it possible to have industry to produce at home. And I don't think that should be the government is putting money into fabs for X, Y, or Z tactical thing here and there. It should be that we're actually like changing the environment such that there are incentives to produce and there is a regulatory environment that permits production. One of the number one things that has to happen for that to be possible is for there to be stronger barriers against an influx of Chinese-made cheap goods. Because as long as we can be dependent on those, American capital, American markets are not going to support alternatives.
1: Yeah, but look, to Trump's credit on a small part, he did try and use some tariffs, although in the worst way possible. I mean, we gave an idiot a tool, a decent tool that could have been used right, and he screwed it up. And my fear is we're never going to talk about tariffs after he leaves office. But I do think that's part of what has to happen with China, mostly China, if we're going to reclaim some of our manufacturing. And maybe we start, maybe willing to think about, buying more stuff at home and maybe paying a little bit higher costs and as a national security kind of patriotism kind of thing.
0: Yeah, but there have to be like the big picture changes like tariffs that create the incentives for that.
1: Yeah, we'll see. Any hope whatsoever that something positive comes out of this outside of more photo ops and maybe the occasional, Trump goofed over something or called China, Vietnam. I don't know what's going on between his ears. Anything more than that, you think?
0: I mean, I think that the biggest hope is that there has been something of a lull in, like, there are people in this administration right now who do want to take a harsher stance on China. And there has been something of a lull to that end because of the upcoming, now tomorrow, summit. So does the summit happening mean that there's more of an open door and things that have been on hold can go into play? I think that would be the positive.
1: Yeah. But if history shows us anything, we're getting nothing. Emily, I appreciate the time as always. Horizonadvisory.org, the website, if you want to check out the work that Emily and her group does on this China issue. I appreciate the time, Emily. Thanks so much.
0: Thank you.
1: I want to hear your thoughts. You got any hope, any thoughts that anything positive is going to come out of Mr. R to the Deals meeting with Xi Jinping? I want to hear it. Rick@TheRickSmithShow.com. Right back. I'm Rick Smith, and this is Labor History in Two. On this day in labor history, the year was 1969. President Richard Milhouse Nixon issued the Philadelphia Plan. The goal of the plan was to require building trades unions to admit black members into their ranks. Nixon believed this would show him as a civil rights supporter without having to give in to the more radical demands of the civil rights movement. Affirmative action opponents sued to kill the plan, but they were unsuccessful. Prior to the introduction of the Philadelphia Plan, construction unions nationwide were almost exclusively white. Throughout the 1960s, black workers organized to demand access in construction trades in many northern cities. In Philadelphia in 1967, black workers protested to integrate construction work. This led to federal attention and Nixon's plan. The plan required six Philadelphia building trades to create numerical goals for integrating their locals. They had to meet those goals to get federal contracts. Many white construction workers nationwide opposed the plan. Construction workers in Pittsburgh and Chicago held protest rallies. In practice, Nixon had very little interest in strong enforcement of his plan. He wanted to use it to defend himself when critics attacked his administration's civil rights record. Civil rights leaders saw through Nixon's charade. Real progress in desegregating construction work was very slow, and the Nixon administration did little to change that. Still, Nixon's plan was a step, however small, at integrating the building trades. Another important step was the founding of the Coalition of Black Trade Unionists in September of 1972 in Chicago. Today, the organization has members in more than 1,200 locals and works to increase and support black members of trade unions. Today, integration of the trades remains an incomplete project. Labor History in Two, brought to you by the Illinois Labor History Society and The Rick Smith Show.
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1: So again, I'm trying to figure out, how is it we got here? When you stop and think about it, how, as a country, did we allow ourselves to get in this position? How is it possible that this is where we've ended up? How did we become this dependent on China? How did we allow that to happen? How did we allow corporate America to abandon our shores and then us pay for it? I mean, because that's what happened. And I think we have to go back and look at the reality of our policies that did this. And look, it's over. It's done with. You know, both parties sucked on this issue. And there's enough finger pointing to go around. I don't want to get bogged down in the finger pointing at this point. There's a real problem. Houston, we have a problem. And it is, we are extraordinarily dependent. And I look at the last, what now, what is it, 10 years since Trump has been on the scene? It's all been about Trump. All about Trump. All about his grievances. And look, I give him credit for at least having some political instinct to know what people are angry about. But he's done nothing on it. We need a Manhattan Project style initiative to shore up our supply line. And we didn't learn the lessons from the pandemic. You know, we talked about it a lot. We need manufacturing. We talked a lot about it. How did China become the dominant manufacturer on this planet? A lot of people in art in this country got rich. A lot of people. It was roaring times. It was happy days are here again. And it's interesting that Emily went to the place that, you know, even I hadn't gone to. When I think of China and AI, when I think of China dominating AI, I think of the control mechanisms of you know, just collecting enormous amounts of data, knowing everything about you before you know yourself. And look, fear my government or any corporation has that information. And I go back to my friends in the 2024 election. We Democrats want the social credit score. No, they didn't. There was nowhere where that was being talked about, except on right-wing outlets who are, this is a reason to divide. Now, when she said it, I'm going, you know, you're not wrong. They're trying to figure out how to overproduce. They're trying to go and do what Musk believes might happen, which is just make human workers obsolete. And then the question for me becomes, okay, let's say we end work as we know it. Let's say AI and automation and robotics and all this stuff is it's the future. Trump's super AI or super I or SI, super intelligence is what he's calling it. I'm not. Maybe it is the future. But who controls it? I mean, who benefits from it? You know, follow the money. To who? Cui bono? To whose benefit? A handful. The Musks of the world. The communist Chinese government. A handful of oligarchs across this globe controlling these wonder machines. Democracy, communism, those will be obsolete terms. We're going to figure out something new. And that's what scares me. Especially when Trump is saying, nope, we're not doing anything. It's going to be the Wild West. But we had better quickly figure out how we're going to rebuild our own supply chains. How we're going to be able to manufacture the things that we want and need. Or China is literally going to eat our lunch. And my problem with Trump has always been, I think he is someone who's easily led astray. I think he's someone who, some kind words and a pat on the head goes a long way. And the Chinese are very serious about global domination. They're very serious that they're going to be the leaders of the 21st century and beyond. It's going to be us subservient to them. And look, I don't know if you remember during the pandemic, shelves were empty. We couldn't ramp up production because we didn't have it. Want to hear your thoughts this week? Do you think something positive comes out of the meeting with Xi and Trump? Do you think, other than some photo ops and maybe a goof up, you know, some kind of goofus move? Anything? I want to hear it. Rick at TheRickSmithShow.com. Miss any portion of the program, grab the podcast. And as always, thanks so much for being here. We'll see you back here next time.
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0: Here to set you free and woman, you got your woman, well, you got women, because joining us today, hi, I'm Leslie Marshall, and welcome to the only true democracy and talk. However you get the program, whether you do it live or tape delayed, you know, with podcast and streaming, we really appreciate you listening and watching, and there's a lot to talk about today. Joining us is Amber Miller. Amber is director of the USW's Rapid Response Department. Now, it is a roughly 30-year tradition of member-driven, issue-based, nonpartisan legislative activism. She's been a proud second-generation steelworker since 1997, where she began her career at Chase Brass and Copper in Northwest Ohio. She hasn't been on the show in almost 2 years. We loved having her then. Glad to have her back today. Way past time to do so and have her back. Good to have her with us. And be sure for the USW, follow them on Facebook, on Instagram, on X. Their handle there is at Steelworkers. Visit their website, plethora of information there, usw.org. And also check them out on Blue Sky. Their handle there at steelworkers.bsky.social. And Amber on X is at AmberUSWRR. Amber, or would you prefer to have me be formal with you and call you Ms. Miller? What do you prefer?
1: Amber is just fine.
0: I'm with you. Thank you for joining us, Amber, and good to have you with us. You know, we're hearing a lot from both sides of the aisle, and you work in a non-partisan, division within the USW about gerrymandering. We hear president makes a phone call to the governor in Texas. He wants it done. Here in my state of California, my governor goes, okay, well, you take five, we're going to take your five, and we have up to nine. And now it becomes a domino effect. But one of the effects people don't look at is how that threatens working families, gerrymandering, right? We know that every decade, politicians redraw the district lines. That's called redistricting, and the way it used to be done, right, every 10 years. People consider that to be a fair way of doing it because it reflects the people. It reflects that population. And then everybody's doing it, right? Left and right, Democrat and Republican, red state, blue state, north, south, whatever. The tradition is it follows the census, which, makes sense to a lot of people. But politicians are certainly and have in the past few election cycles twisting it to protect their own power. And I guess we wouldn't say protect even, it's an outright power grab. So let's talk about this, because this avenue where politicians actually are picking their voters instead of voters are picking their politicians can do great harm to communities, great harm to the working class, great harm to their constituencies, the majority of their constituencies in many of these states. Mm-hmm. Talk to us about that.
1: Yeah, and you said it perfectly, Leslie. It's really the process of politicians picking their voters. And, when that happens, you cannot get a clear sense of who it is that you're representing, it's not a new thing. It dates all the way back to the 1800s. And this is something I learned just this year, that it's actually named after gerrymandering as a Massachusetts governor. His name was Elbridge Gerry. And he tried to draw this crazy, ridiculous district in the city of Boston, actually. And it resembled a salamander. So they coined the term gerrymandering, which I thought was kind of odd.
0: I'm from Boston, right? I'm born, bred, raised in Massachusetts. I love history, and I did pay attention in school mostly, especially history. I never knew that until you just said it right now. That's fascinating.
1: Yeah. And the Supreme Court made it a little worse in 2019 because they ruled that courts can't block partisan gerrymanders. And so there really isn't a lot of ways to fight back other than, the citizens standing up and doing that. And that's sort of what's happening in some of the states, Missouri being one of them right now. But like you said, that process, it really hurts everybody. It allows for very extremist policies to happen and a lot less accountability because, these legislators can make these decisions, not be accountable to their voters, and really there's no way to get them out of office because they have carved out that section of voters who they know are always going to support them. I've seen it over the years. Ohio, the where I grew up in Northwest Ohio, Marcy Kaptur, when the last time they redistricted her, it is insane. I mean, it's like they actually drew her around Toledo and then all the way over to Northwest Ohio in a very, very rural area. I think with the hopes of getting her out. Surprisingly enough, she ended up winning that election, which is good, but she's got to do it again, and it's tough. But it really impacts communities of color very differently. It suppresses the vote, and it just really denies voices within the communities and how these folks do their legislating.
0: So people watching and listening understand, because some people would think, well, in California, they're attacking Republicans, in Texas, they're attacking Democrats, or trying to eliminate people from where, if it's a red state, they want to silence blue voices, but in a blue state, they want to silence red voices, people would say. How does it specifically silence the working people? Obviously, if you deny somebody their vote, people understand when you look at states, they usually do demographics, with regard to race, primarily. So you see how it affects communities of color, specifically the Black community, the Latino community, in different states. But it doesn't always, and there are those numbers out there, doesn't always show how it's affecting people, regardless of their race, how it's affecting the working class. So can you explain that for folks that may look at a map and not see that because it's broken down along lines of color? Or they just see it as red, blue, left, right.
1: So I'll give you a good example. I feel like Michigan is a good example. They did some gerrymandering, over a decade ago, well over a decade ago. And then back in 2012, the folks that were in power were very anti-labor, and of course they were able to push right to work through in the state of Michigan. And then a few years ago, they redrew the lines. I think in the right way, where they had a like a an independent group of folks, of citizens, actually look at the lines to redraw those and make sure they were fair. And we overturned right to work. So a lot of times, these folks who are doing this power grab, they have an agenda. It's generally a corporate agenda. In these cases that are happening right now, I do want to recognize, like you pointed out, this happens with both parties. But that is one of the ways they are able to push their agenda through the states, and honestly stack the federal government as well. I mean, if you're looking at Texas, they just obviously somebody saw Texas as a risk, in terms of the makeup of the legislators, and saw the need to take some out, and that's what happened. So anytime that happens and our voices aren't being heard properly, that directly impacts working people, and especially in the ways that our union, in particular, we have a very heavy focus on what we call our core values. And so that's like collective bargaining and healthcare, making sure healthcare is affordable, retirement security, really all the reasons that people want to be in a union. And those are very opposite of a corporate agenda. So, in my mind, that's really how the attacks on working people are done, where that corporate agenda, it's easier for them to push that forward if they don't have the accountability that they should.
0: And not only that, when you talked about where you're from in Northwest Ohio, and you talked about Marcy Kaptur, a broad, love her, and really tough lady, and had a really tough bid for re-election. Like you said, she's got it coming up again. You know what they say about the House? It's like you get elected, and the first year you spend working, and the second you spend trying to get re-elected so you can work the third year. I mean, to stay for 2 more years, kind of crazy, but. They break up in many of these states, those key voting blocks. And that's what they did in Massachusetts, back in the day when you talked about it in the 1800s. And certainly they've done it, Ohio, like you mentioned, Michigan, other states, and we see what they want to do. When you look at the lines in Texas, it's insane. I didn't know that. I just learned this year with the whole redistricting process, gerrymandering, that this is called cracking. And if you think about that, cracking is breaking. They're really breaking apart people's voice, people's power. And when people think my vote doesn't count, well, sadly, how many times do we say, no, one vote matters? Well, not really. If you it, not only is your district broken up, but where do you go to vote and how do you get there? If you work a job and by the time you get off and get to that you know, place because, you know, you live here, you know, but yeah, your district is now over there. You know, it's insane. I literally I've lived in Southern California for less than 25 years, and I've had 4 different congresspeople. We'll be back after this. Don't go away. More with our guest, more with you. Back.
2: I'm Rick Smith, and this is Labor History in 2.
3: On this day in labor history, the year was 1929. That was the day a mistrial was declared in the case of 16 textile mill unionists in North Carolina. The mistrial sparked 5 days of anti-union vigilante violence. Textile mill workers at Gastonia's Lorry Mill had been on strike since April 1st. They demanded higher wages and shorter work hours, union recognition, and an end to the hated stretch-out system. Soon, textile workers at Bessemer City's American Mill walked off the job in solidarity and joined the National Textile Workers Union. Ella Mae Wiggins was one of the strike leaders at American Mill. She was known for her militancy, but also for organizing black workers into the union. As the strike wore on, mill owners evicted dozens of families from company housing. Wiggins helped set up a tent city. On June 7th, sheriff's deputies attacked strikers who marched to Lorry Mill to call out remaining workers. The police arrived at the tent colony later that evening to disarm them, and Gastonia's police chief wound up dead. Immediately, more than 70 textile union members and leaders were rounded up and arrested. 16 stood trial for the murder of Chief Adderholt. The Anti-Union Committee of 100 smashed up the NTWU headquarters in Gastonia and Bessemer City. They kidnapped, beat, and threatened to kill several union members. The rampage continued as SCAB forces moved on to Charlotte to raid the offices of the International Labor Defense, who had handled the strikers' case. 5 days into the terror, Wiggins was killed on her way to a union solidarity rally. Outrage over her murder forced mill owners to improve conditions and wages. But the fight to organize would continue for years.
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4: 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I'm your host, Brenda Gazar. My guest is Mark Dudzik, a longtime union organizer and labor activist. 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
4: Mark remembers being in Baltimore when Bethlehem Steel went bankrupt. 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
5: You go on strike, you lose your healthcare. 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
0: We are back. I'm Leslie Marshall. She's Amber Miller, and she's director of the USW's Rapid Response Department. We're talking with her about gerrymandering. And the USW, by the way, please follow them on Facebook, Instagram, X. Their handle is at Steelworkers. Go to the website, usw.org, for a lot of information. They're more than just steel, as I always say. Check them out on Blue Sky, where their handle is at steelworkers.bsky.social. And Amber's handle on X is at AmberUSW. RR. And like I mentioned, the Rapid Response Department, where she is director, is a bipartisan or nonpartisan organization. And I just want to, so Amber, so that people understand, I think there's the belief that unions are all Democrats and everybody in a union's a Democrat. And that's just not true. I mean, we've seen, you know, in some Democratic, some unions, excuse me, more Democratic voters, but we've also seen, you know, in this last election cycle, in some unions, more of the union members voting for Donald Trump, who's a Republican. So I want to ask you about that, because I think it's important to highlight and that people understand that, you know, you're not just, yeah, you guys may endorse, you know, or have endorsed a Democratic candidate, but it doesn't mean that you don't care about all of your union workers on both sides of the aisle, and realize that and recognize there are people on both sides of the aisle that need to have their needs addressed, and gerrymandering can hurt people on both sides.
1: Right. I'm really glad you brought that up, because that is definitely a very deliberate thing that we do in our union to help people understand that we do not care which side of the which party you're in. What matters are whether or not you are going to support and prioritize our core values. So our ability to collectively bargain, our ability to give our folks retirement security, affordable health care, if there's good domestic economic policy like infrastructure investment, things like that, things that are going to help our members, right? And so when we do endorse folks, we have a very intricate survey that we put out to candidates, and they have to answer that, and they have to give us the right answers, or they do not get our endorsement. And there are moments that we also endorse, we endorse from both parties.
0: Yes.
1: You know, and we try to be very transparent about that, so our members understand that we want folks in office who are going to have our backs and have our backs around those core values that our union strives to bring forward.
0: Before the break, we talked about voting blocks. We talked about breaking them up, cracking, and we talked about packing. And packing is when they lump together, even if they don't live, like I mentioned, in close proximity. Yeah. And what they want to do with that is minimize not only the they want to minimize the power, they literally are minimizing the number of district elections in which people can vote. I'm wondering, in your position, Amber, are you hearing from both Democrat and Republican union workers where this is happening in their states, and are they concerned about the cracking and the packing in this gerrymandering to you know, really minimize how much their voice is being heard, which sadly plays into the belief that my vote doesn't count?
1: Yeah, and that's all part of that corporate agenda, you know. I think sometimes our members, until it's actually pointed out to them, don't really understand the underlying sort of reason these things are happening. But when it is pointed out to them, when we're able to communicate and educate them on these things, then their eyes are open and they do see it. I can 100% tell you that, you know, some of this cracking and this packing that's been happening does impact our members. We have folks who live geographically in rural areas, and folks who live in some urban areas, and they are making it more difficult for them to vote. They're changing times, they're changing when voting availability is even there. You know, you had mentioned, you know, folks work, right?
0: Yeah.
1: It's not as easy for people to get out there and do that, and which is why we're grateful to be able to have the opportunity to do mail-in and stuff. But so I think the answer to that is when we're able to educate them on what's happening, which is a big part of my responsibility with the steelworkers. Yes, they do understand what's happening here, and they're very frustrated with it.
0: I would imagine. We were talking about Texas earlier this year. The president didn't ask, that Texas Republicans break with tradition that 10 years, redistrict their state. That's in between the censuses. Mm-hmm. They want to create 5 more Republican-leaning districts. People look at this as an unprecedented power grab. Yeah. Are you in your position concerned for your members that this is going to become the new normal?
1: 100%. 100%. Because as soon as that happened in Texas, we saw it in multiple other states very quickly. And so we were involved. We worked with the state AFL-CIO pushing back on that, and we're very supportive of the legislators who tried to hold it up in Texas as best they could, because they recognized that it was going to be a really big problem. And ultimately, unfortunately, we were not able to be able to push back on that. But I do think it brought some light to how nefarious this is a little bit. But yeah, it's pretty frustrating, this whole thing. And I do believe, maybe not right away, but I do believe that next election, folks are going to be a little more enlightened on just what this means, you know, when they look at their pool of candidates.
0: Well, you know, I know on the topic of when you just look at numbers, okay, and I'm a Democrat, but I mean, and this is not in support of my party, just looking at raw data. Mm-hmm. And the data is that Republicans have lost all the gains they've made with Hispanics right now at this point in time, which polls are a snapshot of. And it's not only due to immigration, it's due to things like gerrymandering in places like Texas that have a very large Latino population. And, I wonder, when you just look at Latinos are the fastest growing, not just minority, they're the fastest growing segment of our population in the United States. There's going to be a point where it's going to be beyond gymnastics for anybody to be able to do this. Because what is it? By 2054, whites will not be the majority. Some people say by 2050.
1: Right. Right. I mean, look, our country has changed. The way our the workers we represent in our union has changed, along with the way the demographics of the country has changed. And, you know, like lately, we've been frustrated with, the whole year has been frustrating, but to be honest, like it's been happening for a long time, this corporate agenda that's being put forward. And sometimes people have to feel it to really understand what it's doing to them. And I think, just like you're saying, that the tide is going to turn here. They can't keep pushing back on people. There is a thing that's going to happen. Working people will come back. And, you know, when we say working people, that means everybody. That means everyone in this country deserves the right to have a family-sustaining job, to have union representation, to be able to put food on the plate for their family. And so, yeah, I think people are going to, this is only going to last so long. They're going to run out of options here, right?
0: No, I agree with you 100%. We're going to take a quick break. We're going to be back and we'll continue our conversation about redistricting, gerrymandering, and how it hurts you, how it hurts the working class, the majority of Americans. We'll be back right after this. Don't go away.
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2: I'm Rick Smith, and this is Labor History in 2.
3: On this day in labor history, the year was 1929. That was the day a mistrial was declared in the case of 16 textile mill unionists in North Carolina. The mistrial sparked 5 days of anti-union vigilante violence. Textile mill workers at Gastonia's Lorry Mill had been on strike since April 1st. They demanded higher wages and shorter work hours, union recognition, and an end to the hated stretch-out system. Soon, textile workers at Bessemer City's American Mill walked off the job in solidarity and joined the National Textile Workers Union. Ella Mae Wiggins was one of the strike leaders at American Mill. She was known for her militancy, but also for organizing black workers into the union. As the strike wore on, mill owners evicted dozens of families from company housing. Wiggins helped set up a tent city. On June 7th, sheriff's deputies attacked strikers who marched to Lorry Mill to call out remaining workers. The police arrived at the tent colony later that evening to disarm them, and Gastonia's police chief wound up dead. Immediately, more than 70 textile union members and leaders were rounded up and arrested. 16 stood trial for the murder of Chief Adderholt. the Anti-Union Committee of 100 smashed up the NTWU headquarters in Gastonia and Bessemer City. They kidnapped, beat, and threatened to kill several union members. The rampage continued as SCAB forces moved on to Charlotte to raid the offices of the International Labor Defense, who had handled the strikers' case. 5 days into the terror, Wiggins was killed on her way to a union solidarity rally. Outrage over her murder forced mill owners to improve conditions and wages. But the fight to organize would continue for years.
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4: In honor of Labor Day, we're looking at the powerful connection between work and healthcare in America, and what it means for workers when their health coverage depends on their jobs. Welcome to Code WAC, where we break down how our healthcare system really works, what it means for you, and how to make it better for everyone. I'm your host, Brenda Gazar. My guest is Mark Dudzik, a longtime union organizer and labor activist. He's a former president of Local 8149 of the Oil, Chemical, and Atomic Workers Union, now part of the Steelworkers, and a former national organizer of the Labor Party. In 2009, he co-founded the Labor Campaign for Single-Payer Healthcare and currently serves as its chair. I asked Mark what tying healthcare to employment often means for workers and their families.
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4: Mark remembers being in Baltimore when Bethlehem Steel went bankrupt. 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There's also the moment workers decide whether to strike.
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0: We are back. I'm Leslie Marshall. We are me,
9: Leslie Marshall,
0: and director of the USW's Rapid Response Department, Amber Miller. Speaking with Amber, but in the break, I hope you did this, and if not, I hope you do it in the next break. Go to usw.org. A lot of information. Maybe you want to know how to unionize. Maybe you want to know what kind of jobs are out there for union workers because you know somebody has your back when you have a union standing in the gap between you and those CEOs, those corporations of greed. USW can be followed on Facebook, Instagram, and X. Use the handle at Steelworkers, on Blue Sky at steelworkers.bsky.social, and Amber, our guest, at Amber USWRR. Amber, thank you for holding. Welcome back. We're talking about gerrymandering, and you had mentioned a couple of places like Missouri. Also Indiana, it's interesting. There's no making secret of it. The Republican governor there, Mike Braun, I reposted this today actually. He suggested that his state needed to go along with this scheme. Otherwise, there would be consequences if he didn't act quickly. Like he's being threatened. He's being strong-armed. He doesn't have a choice. I normally would say, the Boston broad of me would say, my violin stays in the case. But there are consequences for many of these politicians if they don't, get in line and, stand in line. So it would seem to me, at least the governor of Indiana is not willingly, he's begrudgingly, going along with this. And probably because he knows, as most politicians do, there's going to be a coin that flips, right?
1: Yeah.
0: It's going to go the other way. It's going to go the other way at some point. It's going to come back to bite them. There, a lot of them are doing all this for the president, but then the president's going to be gone. And they're not, and then they're up for re-election, and they might be gone for following in line with somebody who's taken these rights and demanded these rights be taken away from people. You said the tide is going to turn, and I agree with you, not just for demographics, but when you look at states like Texas, they are literally silencing the Hispanic, the Latino voter representation with their redistricting, with their gerrymandering. And people aren't going to go for that. I mean, look, the African-American community wants some Black representatives to be able to speak for them, on behalf of them, who understands their community because they're a part of it. They come from that community. Yeah. With the gerrymandering, these people don't even come from that, you know, community, whether it be the Black community, the Latino community, or the LGBTQ community, mm-hmm. or women, you know, whatever it is. And I see that very problematic, especially in Texas. Texas has a very salamander-like map.
1: Yeah.
0: Speak to us about that. You know, it will come back full circle, if you
1: will. It will come back full circle. It always does. You know, like, look what happened. Like I mentioned Michigan earlier, you know, like that's exactly what happened. They gerrymandered Michigan in a really rotten way. They did a bunch of crappy stuff and ticked people off, particularly working people. And then when there was an opportunity to fix it, it was fixed. And we pulled back some of that bad legislation and sort of turned the coin on them. And that will happen. And I agree. Mike Braun probably does know this. And, you know, it is a little scary to me that a governor has to feel strong armed into doing something. But I don't know if you had heard or not, but the entire Indiana delegation was invited to the White House to basically be told this is what's happening, you know, and yep. So that to me is a little scary, you know, it's a little scary.
0: Definitely unorthodox. One of the things I love about unions and union workers is, and it's, you know, the Latin, you know, what is it? The Latin root mm-hmm. unity, right?
1: Yeah.
0: Union, unity. And when working people unite, wow, it's powerful. When you work together for a common goal, it is powerful. You see workers with the help of unions like the USW fighting huge corporations, pro-corporate forces. And these corporations want to do what? The art of war, divide and conquer, right? Mm-hmm. To divide, to disenfranchise them. Now, in Missouri, where you had talked about, you know, what they're trying to do with gerrymandering, workers show that they can fight back. They mm-hmm. have a Republican-led legislature and, you know, not just gerrymandering, but they keep trying to push anti-worker initiatives. But the union members have pushed back. They've mm-hmm. organized and they've been able to successfully pass ballot initiatives to keep these legislators in check. Are you optimistic in the future that workers, union and otherwise, will group together as voters and fight back successfully against the gerrymandering?
1: Yeah, I am. I am. We're actually actively working in Missouri. And when a lot of those really nasty policies were coming through, we engaged our members around, and one of them was right to work. There's been all kinds of them. And you know, really the point here is that in these states that have these ballot initiatives, it is a check and balance for these legislators to be like, okay, made a bad decision. The citizens of the state are saying, no, that's not what we want. And that's really what happened in Missouri about 7 years ago. The legislature pushed through right to work. They went to a ballot measure. They overwhelmingly voted in the state to turn it over because the citizens decided that's not what they wanted to do. But, you know, those in Missouri now see this as an opportunity if they gerrymander heavily to be able to take that away. And so it's frustrating, you know, like in Missouri, they elected to institute minimum wage and paid sick leave laws. And basically, instead of respecting their constituents, they voted to overturn them, you know? And so again, it's this corporate driven agenda that's happening, and they're literally trying to find ways to protect that. And that means taking voices away, and gerrymandering is a tool to do that. So we're pushing back pretty heavy in Missouri as well, but you can see how this playbook in the states is being worked, you know, around. And so again, it's going to come full circle. It's going to come full circle. But till now, we have to fight back, and we have to let our members know what's going on.
0: I think another thing, and you know, look, I'm definitely a pessimist. I'm not a Pollyanna optimist or anything. But I do think one good thing about this is something that's frustrated me, whether it's a Democrat or Republican, when a legislator is not doing what's in the best interest of their constituents. And we're seeing a lot in the Republican Party doing what's in the best interest of Trump, Donald Trump, the president, not their constituents in certain states, right? And I mean, like, you know, allowing their party to rip healthcare away. I mean, come on, that's not going to benefit anybody. I don't care if you're red or blue, especially if you have a large amount of your constituency on the Affordable Care Act, you know, in need. You know, that, you know, or some of these immigration tactics by ICE, if you have a very large Latino, you know, population. One of the things that's always frustrated me is how once somebody's elected, it's much easier to stay in office because incumbents really do have the upper hand because it's name recognition. You already got the money. You already know how to do it. The train's already left the station, right? But we are seeing people more now. You know, you look at various races, it's happening more, and I think it's growing, and I think there's a momentum building that people are like, you know what, I'm mad as hell, I'm not going to take it anymore. I'm sick of this. Because people have to realize, when people say, I don't want to get into a conversation about term limits, when people say to me, do you support term limits? I'm like, we have term limits. We can vote these people out, you know, every 2 years. And we don't, and on both sides of the aisle. You know, I've talked to people in red states that will complain, and policies directly from people they voted for have hurt them, right? Farmers right now is a perfect example of that, right? So when there were gerrymandering, making it virtually impossible for citizens to set laws through ballot referendums, or in a sense to vote them out, I think they're putting the nails in their own coffin, because I think more people are going to come out and go, you know what, enough of this incumbency BS. You know, yeah, we got to look, because seriously, you got to look at what somebody's done in their 2 years. And if they haven't done what you elected them to do, you can't reelect them. Or you can't stay home, because we do see that less than half of the people that can vote do. You know, Democrats even worse than Republicans when it comes to showing up.
1: Yeah. It's and look, you know, you make a good point. Again, it's like, it's almost like people have to get hit with it and feel it. And I feel like right now in particular is a time in the next couple of years with what Congress has done with the budget, people are going to feel this, you know, and these are places where these legislators are helping to set policy or voting for policy that is directly going to impact their constituents. And, you know, it will catch up to them. Like, it
0: absolutely
1: will catch up.
0: We're going to take a quick break. Amber, sorry to cut you off. We're going to take a quick break. We'll be right back. By the way, to Amber's point, the big, beautiful bill is polling so badly that Donald Trump has said, we got to rename it. We're going to take a break. We'll be back with Amber Miller, director of the USW's Rapid Response Department. I think they're kind of like the Democrats with defund the police. Not such a good slogan. We'll be back. Don't go away.
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9: For this to happen, for someone who is much less qualified to have the power to say she doesn't need it and it's not urgent or it's not medically necessary, and you have this baby whose seizure is getting worse, it just was unfathomable.
4: Welcome to Code WAC, where we break down how our healthcare system really works, what it means for you, and how we can make it better for everyone. I'm your host, Brenda Gazar. About 15,000 children and teens are diagnosed with cancer every year in the United States. While survival rates have improved dramatically, cancer remains the leading cause of disease-related death among children. This time on Code WAC, we're revisiting a powerful 2024 episode in honor of Childhood Cancer Awareness Month this September. Imagine finding out that your baby girl has a brain tumor that's causing seizures and disrupting her development, and your insurance company is denying treatment her doctor says she needs to survive and thrive. Where did one mother turn for help when repeated health insurance denials delayed time-sensitive treatment to shrink her baby's tumor? To find out, we spoke to Dr. Eunice Stallman, a psychiatrist in Idaho and mother of Zoe, who was 2 years old at the time of this interview and still undergoing medical treatment.
10: Yeah. You guys do the surgery, and then what happens in terms

0: how our healthcare system really works, what it means for you, and how we can make it better for everyone. I'm your host, Brenda Gazar. About 15,000 children and teens are diagnosed with cancer every year in the United States. While survival rates have improved dramatically, cancer remains the leading cause of disease-related death among children. This time on Code WAC, we're revisiting a powerful 2024 episode in honor of Childhood Cancer Awareness Month this September. Imagine finding out that your baby girl has a brain tumor that's causing seizures and disrupting her development, and your insurance company is denying treatment her doctor says she needs to survive and thrive. Where did one mother turn for help when repeated health insurance denials delayed time-sensitive treatment to shrink her baby's tumor? To find out, we spoke to Dr. Eunice Stallman, a psychiatrist in Idaho and mother of Zoe, who was 2 years old at the time of this interview and still undergoing medical treatment.
1: Yeah. You guys do the surgery, and then what happens in terms of getting her treatment?
2: Yeah, so the surgery was done. A lot of babies have mutations in these tumors that are targeted now by specific inhibitor medications that are newer. And so the hope was that she would have a mutation that we can target with an oral chemo medication rather than having her be admitted for the inpatient IV chemo. And so we were hoping and crossing our fingers that she would have a mutation and that would completely change the course of her treatment. And she did. And that was the best possible news considering the situation.
1: So now you're able to treat her with medicine, essentially. And so what challenges did you come across in with your insurer, health insurer Blue Cross of Idaho, to get that treatment covered?
2: Yes. So the mutation was targetable by a medication called lorlatinib. And this was reviewed by a few different institutions. Everyone agreed that lorlatinib is the best medication for her. So then our doctor put in the prior authorization. We thought it would be a pretty clear cut case of here's a mutation, here's a medication that has been shown to work. And it minimizes the side effects of going in inpatient once a month for a week at least to do IV chemo, which is much more devastating. So then we hear back from the insurance. They came back saying it's not medically necessary and it doesn't meet our criteria, so therefore we're going to deny it. That was really upsetting to hear. That probably took a week and a half. I was calling in the meantime to ask when would you have the results, and it took, you kind of get thrown around to different people saying, okay, tomorrow, give us a call back tomorrow. Tomorrow, you give a call back, you're talking to someone new, say, I don't know, give us a call back tomorrow. And so that happened. Finally, a week and a half of kind of almost daily calls, we had heard that we got the first denial. And so then our doctor put in an urgent appeal and sent in more papers supporting the use of this medication, sent in another long letter about why this is the right medication. And so then Blue Cross took another look at all of that, and they again denied it, saying that it was medically unnecessary. The other thing they said was that Zoe doesn't have metastases, and so therefore it's not needed at this time. And that was very frustrating. So I had a conversation with them about, okay, who is reviewing this? Because if there was any neuro-oncologist who is well-versed in the pediatric brain tumor world, they would know that this is the right course of treatment. This is the first course of treatment. And they kept saying, well, we can't give you that information. It was just our medical director, Then, I asked, so is there someone who knows the research and the literature who can review her case? And they said, well, we can send it to a third party. And so that's where they sent everything over to MCMC, which is a third party reviewer. And we heard back later that day that MCMC also recommends denial, and we got his name and the reasons. And so then we were looking at this denial and found out that his reasons were completely irrelevant. He had cited a completely different mutation that was not Zoe's mutation. He had one or two sentences that said it's not urgent, it's not necessary. And so that was incredibly frustrating. Then our doctor again reached out and said, I need to do a peer-to-peer review. She gets on the phone maybe one or two days later to do the peer-to-peer review. And she gets on the phone and it's with the pharmacist reviewer. And he's not someone who is in the oncology

0: world, he's not someone who is a pediatric pharmacist either. He was just a regular pharmacist who left his clinical job and went to a reviewer position. So she did a peer-to-peer in quotation marks, because he's not really a peer to a, you know, a board-certified neuro-oncologist. And basically, she had called back afterwards just saying, you know, we had a long conversation. He said it wasn't needed.
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2: 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Director of the USW's Rapid Response Program, Amber Miller, is here joining us today. You want to know more about that program? Well, check out her account on X, Twitter X, I still say Twitter, account at Amber USWRR. Also, check out the USW on Facebook, on Instagram, as well as X. Follow them there at Steelworkers, and the website USW.org. On Blue Sky at steelworkers.bsky.social. We're talking about gerrymandering and how it's hurting you, the middle class, the working class, and that's the majority of the voters in our nation, whether you're in a red state or blue state, whether you're a Democrat or Republican. Amber, thanks for holding and welcome back. You had mentioned Michigan earlier in the hour. You also mentioned correctly that it was once ranked as one of the most gerrymandered states in the United States. Republican legislators not only met, they met in secret. When people meet in secret, it's sort of like... You know, it's not a good idea. They're even hiding it from their own people. Right? Republican legislators met in secret to draw maps intended to keep them in power and advance special interest at the expense of their constituents. Again, caring more about personal gain than their and their party than their people. And this is how they crammed through their so-called right-to-work legislation during a lame duck session in 2012, cowing to corporate interest. But then 6 years later, right, something happened, and something changed. To your point, it comes back, and it comes back to bite you, it comes back to haunt you, and it may take 6 years, but it does come back. Tell us what happened when activists united in 2018 with that redistricting and those Republicans.
3: Yeah, you know, like you said, and when that happened in these really all this nasty policies started coming through, and people are like, wait a minute, this is not what I voted for, you know, and things are starting to hit them. They came together and folks said, like, there has to be a way that we can responsibly draw these legislative and congressional districts, and really left that in the hands of union members, ordinary voters who like made common sense decisions about where people needed representation. And because of that, you know, we got better districts. The election turned out very, very different the next time around. And we were able to, you know, repeal things like right to work in Michigan because of that, because finally the voices of the constituents were being heard because they were being represented fairly. They weren't being drowned out by corporate interests, you know, and back in, you know, back when that Michigan was first gerrymandered like that in the middle of the night, it was a time where you had places like, or you had organizations like ALEC and the Heritage Foundation, and they're pushing, you know, all these bad policies through and basically rubber stamp handing them to states to do this. And we saw a whole grouping of, you know, states where these anti-worker policies came through. And so, again, part of that corporate agenda. But it comes full circle. People's bellies get full when they realize that they're being hurt. And I think, you know, what's happening right now is unfortunate, but it will come back. It will come back to haunt them, the same as it did in Michigan.
2: You know, when you have people, red and blue, left and right, Democrat and Republican, then you have representation of of all people. I shouldn't say all, because there's certainly people that are independents, but independents typically will, you know, vote one way or the other. They don't have a choice, right? You know, especially when there's only, you know, two people really that they know are going to win. I'm sorry, Jill Stein, but they, you know, when districting is fair and balanced, elected representatives have no choice but to listen to their constituents, because people forget if you're, I mean, this is one thing that really bothers me. And Joe Biden did say it, you know, that doesn't bother me. What he said, I am the president for all of you, you know, and even or when people say, and I love it, even if you didn't vote for me, I'm going to fight for you, because that's the reality. And, you know, when I'm a Democrat, when, you know, President Trump calls me evil and wants me to be personally responsible for every single death that's occurred, even though it's not proven it's some like, you know, left leaning individual, I don't feel that he is my president and representing me. So people need to know, even if they're a Democrat, that their the Republican representative can hear them and represent them and vice versa.
3: Yes. And there are places where some of these legislators do understand that, you know?
2: Yes.
3: And it's unfortunate
2: Andy
3: right
2: Beshear,
3: now.
2: Andy Beshear, Kentucky, very red state.
3: Yes.
2: He's a Democrat. He's their governor.
3: And he's fantastic. And they keep electing him, right?
2: Yes.
3: You know, like it's frustrating for people. It's frustrating for people. It's been frustrating in labor to see what's been happening. But I think when we can help our members understand that we need folks in there that have their best interests in mind, and we talk about these things, because look, we all know you have this wonderful show where you're able to put this stuff out in ways that mainstream media is not doing. You know, they're not hearing this on whatever news channel that they watch. So they need to hear it from us. They need to hear it from us. And the way elections are set up right now, ever since Citizens United, and there's so much money in it, you know, we're really seeing a moment where, you know, we've been telling our members that people we bargain across the table from are running the country. There are, I believe, 13 billionaires in the in the cabinet right now. Those people do not have the same experience our members do. They do not think about the things that our members do. And so we have to pull that back and making sure that there are, you know, fair districts being drawn, and that there are legislators in there who feel accountable to their voice, their voters, instead of the other way around, is the only way to fix that.
2: 100%. When you talk about relatability or lack thereof, you know, Ben Shapiro, very strong Republican, very pro-Israel. I know Ben. I've sat next to Ben, you know, in person, you know, on television. And I had to laugh. And I even posted when he said, you know, you should raise the retirement age to 70. And I said, as somebody who sits on her butt on radio and television, mm-hmm. I do what he does, and you know, he may have, you know, bigger audience, because no offense, but conservatives seem to back people more than, you know, the liberals who broadcast. He has no idea what it's like to be a hard physical laborer. And you can't ask somebody who has really, they got up at the crack of dawn and they're physically working, because I come from, you know, blue collar workers. Both my grandfathers, my mother's father and my father's father were steel workers. I mean, not steel workers, excuse me, sheet metal workers. See, yes, sheet metal workers, and part of a union. And my mother's father was a Teamster, and I mean, there was no way. They physically, you know, couldn't do it, and there were so many things that happened back in the day. Until they got union protection, like asbestos my grandfather had in his lungs, and you know, things like that. So, you know, I can't stand when these, you know, very rich, usually white collar people who've never really done a day of hard labor in their life, you know, talk about things they don't know. They don't understand, and they don't understand working two or three jobs, you know, or husband and wife both working two or three jobs just to keep food on the table and to keep the lights on and pay for the mortgage or the rent.
3: Right. Or a swing shift, or, you know, like struggling to see if you can pay the deductible on your insurance policy. There's just so many things that aren't even on the radar for them that, you know, people struggle with every day. And we're lucky to, if you're in a union, because you tend to have better benefits and better wages and things like that, but it's still a struggle. There's nobody, you know, and the people I know and the people I have the privilege for working for, there's nobody getting rich out here, right? They're just trying to make it through. They're trying to do the best they can, put their kids through college if they can, or a trade school, or whatever it may be. But no, the people making the decisions right now do not have that same experience. And so we need to make sure we're putting people in there who do.
2: No, absolutely. I can't make this up. My house was damaged in the Eaton Canyon fire. I'm blessed to have been able to move back into my house, but we still have stuff come up all the time. And I think the insurance company thinks I'm making this up. Yeah. So I had all this black water just spurting up like from a pipe in the ground. And I called my plumber and he came out and I said to insurance, you know, will you cover it? I don't know. So I have him write a report. And he said to me, he said, you know, I know you work in the media. And he said, can I ask you something? I said, yeah. And he goes, the economy's bad right now, isn't it? And I said, yes, yes, it is. And he goes, because I'm not making as much money. I don't have as much many people calling me. I don't have as much work. And that's just one person. But he said everybody, not just plumbers, everybody he's talking to feels the same way.
3: Yeah.
2: We have literally 30 seconds. Last word to you, Amber.
3: Listen, I again want to just thank you for the time today and allowing me to talk about this subject. Because again, you know, folks aren't hearing really what this is all about. They're hearing a lot of the partisan fighting that's going on. And that's a distraction. And so I feel like when we have very real conversations with people about why this is happening, why this is part of a bigger agenda, and what we need to do to push back to make sure that we not just maintain what we have, but hopefully make gains for working people. So just, again, keep everybody's eyes open on this stuff. Keep doing what you're doing and keep speaking the truth, because that's how we're gonna get workers back on the forefront in this country instead of taking a backseat to rich people.
2: Absolutely. Well said.
4: I'm Rick Smith, and this is Labor History in Two.
5: On this day in labor history, the year was 1929. That was the day a mistrial was declared in the case of 16 textile mill unionists in North Carolina. The mistrial sparked 5 days of anti-union vigilante violence. Textile mill workers at Gastonia's Lorry Mill had been on strike since April 1st. They demanded higher wages and shorter work hours, union recognition, and an end to the hated stretch-out system. Soon, textile workers at Bessemer City's American Mill walked off the job in solidarity and joined the National Textile Workers Union. Ella Mae Wiggins was one of the strike leaders at American Mill. She was known for her militancy, but also for organizing black workers into the union. As the strike wore on, mill owners evicted dozens of families from company housing. Wiggins helped set up a tent city. On June 7th, sheriff's deputies attacked strikers who marched to Lorry Mill to call out remaining workers. The police arrived at the tent colony later that evening to disarm them, and Gastonia's police chief wound up dead. Immediately, more than 70 textile union members and leaders were rounded up and arrested. 16 stood trial for the murder of Chief Adderholt. The Anti-Union Committee of 100 smashed up the NTWU headquarters in Gastonia and Bessemer City. They kidnapped, beat, and threatened to kill several union members. The rampage continued as SCAB forces moved on to Charlotte to raid the offices of the International Labor Defense, who had handled the strikers' case. 5 days into the terror, Wiggins was killed on her way to a union solidarity rally. Outrage over her murder forced mill owners to improve conditions and wages. But the fight to organize would continue for years.
4: For more information, go to laborhistoryin2.com, like us on Facebook, follow us on Twitter at laborhistoryin2.
6: 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I'm your host, Brenda Gazar. My guest is Mark Dudzik, a longtime union organizer and labor activist. He's a former president of Local 8149 of the Oil, Chemical, and Atomic Workers Union, now part of the Steelworkers, and a former national organizer of the Labor Party. 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I asked Mark what tying healthcare to employment often means for workers and their families.
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6: Mark remembers being in Baltimore when Bethlehem Steel went bankrupt. He says active and retired workers suddenly faced the loss of health benefits. a shock that rippled beyond individual families into the surrounding community. But losing a job isn't the only time that connection between employment and healthcare becomes especially powerful. There's also the moment workers decide whether to strike.
7: You go on strike, you lose your health care. Employers often stop paying for health care benefits once you go on strike, or at least threaten to do so. 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
0: for
6: around the country.
0: This to happen for someone who is much less qualified to have the power to say she doesn't need it and it's not urgent or it's not medically necessary, and you have this baby whose seizure is getting worse. It just was unfathomable.
6: Welcome to Code WAC, where we break down how our healthcare system really works, what it means for you, and how we can make it better for everyone. I'm your host, Brenda Gazar. About 15,000 children and teens are diagnosed with cancer every year in the United States. While survival rates have improved dramatically, cancer remains the leading cause of disease-related death among children. This time on Code WAC, we're revisiting a powerful 2024 episode in honor of Childhood Cancer Awareness Month this September. Imagine finding out that your baby girl has a brain tumor that's causing seizures and disrupting her development, and your insurance company is denying treatment her doctor says she needs to survive and thrive. Where did one mother turn for help when repeated health insurance denials delayed time-sensitive treatment to shrink her baby's tumor? To find out, we spoke to Dr. Eunice Stallman, a psychiatrist in Idaho and mother of Zoe, who was 2 years old at the time of this interview and still undergoing medical treatment.
8: Yeah. You guys do the surgery, and then what happens in terms of getting her treatment?
0: Yeah, so the surgery was done. A lot of babies have mutations in these tumors that are targeted now by specific inhibitor medications that are newer. And so the hope was that she would have a mutation that we can target with an oral chemo medication rather than having her be admitted for the inpatient IV chemo. And so we were hoping and crossing our fingers that she would have a mutation and that would completely change the course of her treatment. And she did. And that was the best possible news considering the situation.
8: So now you're able to treat her with medicine, essentially. And so what challenges did you come across with your insurer, health insurer Blue Cross of Idaho, to get that treatment covered?
0: Yes. So the mutation was targetable by a medication called lorlatinib. And this was reviewed by a few different institutions. Everyone agreed that lorlatinib is the best medication for her. So then our doctor put in the prior authorization. We thought it would be a pretty clear cut case of here's a mutation, here's a medication that has been shown to work. And it minimizes the side effects of going in every, inpatient once a month for a week at least to do IV chemo, which is much more devastating. So then we hear back from the insurance. They came back saying it's not medically necessary and it doesn't meet our criteria, so therefore we're going to deny it. That was really upsetting to hear. That probably took a week and a half. I was calling in the meantime to ask when would you have the results, and it took, you kind of get thrown around to different people saying, okay, tomorrow, give us a call back tomorrow. Tomorrow you give a call back, you're talking to someone new, and say, I don't know, give us a call back tomorrow. And so that happened. Finally, a week and a half of kind of almost daily calls, we had heard that we got the first denial. And so then our doctor put in an urgent appeal and sent in more papers supporting the use of this medication, sent in another long letter about why this is the right medication. And so then Blue Cross took another look at all of that, and they again denied it, saying that it was medically unnecessary. The other thing they said was that Zoe doesn't have metastases, and so therefore it's not needed at this time. And that was very frustrating. So I had a conversation with them about, okay, who is reviewing this? Because if there was any neuro-oncologist who is well-versed in the pediatric brain tumor world, they would know that this is the right course of treatment. This is the first course of treatment. And they kept saying, well, we can't give you that information. We, you know, it was just our medical director, our medical director. Then, well, I asked, so is there someone who knows the research and the literature who can review her case? And they said, well, we can send it to a third party. And so that's where they sent everything over to MCMC, which is a third party reviewer. And we heard back later that day that MCMC, the reviewer at MCMC, also recommends denial. And we got his name and the reasons. And so then we were looking at this denial and found out that his reasons were completely irrelevant. He had cited a completely different mutation that was not Zoe's mutation. He had one or two sentences that said, it's not urgent, it's not necessary. And so that was incredibly frustrating. Then our doctor, again, reached out and said, I need to do a peer-to-peer review. She gets on the phone maybe one or two days later to do the peer-to-peer review, and she gets on the phone and it's with the pharmacist reviewer. And he's not someone who is in the oncology world. He's not someone who is a pediatric pharmacist either. He was just a regular pharmacist who left his clinical job and went to a reviewer position. So she did a peer-to-peer in quotation marks, because he's not really a peer to a board certified neuro-oncologist. And basically she had called back afterwards just saying, you know, we had a long conversation. He said it wasn't needed.
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0: Smith Pierce and Jody Hamilton.
1: A frazzled Sean Smith Pierce.
2: A little bit frazzled, yeah. A little bit because, let's just say the computers are not exactly my friend today.
1: Well, you know, AI is going to kill us by 2030, so...
2: AI or whatever. I got to say, it's one of them things. If you happen to be in a computer tech person and you're working at a company, a reminder, never, ever, ever, ever force updates in the middle of the day.
1: Especially in the middle of the week.
2: Mm-hmm.
1: Like, yeah, if you want to do it on a Friday night at midnight or something.
2: Be glad, yeah, midnight local time, wherever the person
1: is. Yes, exactly.
2: Just be glad that we don't know where you live. Just saying.
1: I mean, you seem to be recording, hopefully.
2: I'm doing what I'm doing.
1: We're
2: broadcasting out to all of our great radio affiliates. Yes, exactly. So, look, we do have a good show for today. I'm excited about the guests that are coming in, obviously, mm-hmm. because we've got a couple of awesome guests. Our friends, Don Lewis, is going to be back here tonight here at the Politics Bar, which is awesome. And Bob Seska as well, which, you know, look, it's great. Bob's got a new house. Don has a new show, which is good. And, yeah, of course, you know, we got all the news on tap for mm-hmm. you guys. Thank you, by the way, everybody joining us from whatever radio affiliate you are, whether you are joining us from Georgia Now Radio in the ATL or maybe WCPT, AM 820 in Chicago. Maybe you're listening on the Detour Talk in Tennessee or AM 950 in Minneapolis, St. Paul, or Progressive Voices Radio worldwide somewhere else on the planet. Or maybe you are one of our wonderful future people. 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We'll talk about that a little bit later. But anywho, so yeah, today's been one of those kind of days where I'm just like, are you serious? Are you serious? And then, of course, we've been waiting to hear about the hearing that went on this afternoon.
1: I'm watching the New York Times right
2: CNN.
1: Now.
2: Well, and we're constantly watching the news. Obviously, there was the Missouri. Did you know so the stupid-ass Missouri voting thing.
1: Mm-hmm.
2: That went to the Supreme Court either this morning or last night. I think it was like 1 a.m. Chris Geithner was posting about how it was shifting. And I'm going, people, the ballots for Missouri
1: have gone out.
2: They went out Friday.
1: Yeah.
2: Friday, Saturday, Sunday, Monday, 5 days. We are sitting right now, right here this evening.
1: What are they supposed to do? Print new ballots? Days to the,
2: Well, they would have to come up. They would have to design new ballots, and then they would have... It's 41 days until the election, and people already have ballots.
1: Mm-hmm.
2: So I haven't seen yet. Maybe it happened. Maybe it didn't.
1: I mean, talk about close to an election, SCOTUS.
2: Oh, yeah. Well, you know, Kavanaugh hopefully will have, taken care of this and cut it down. But the fact of the matter is, we don't know. I mean, we don't know. The news is just, it's flying so fast these days because there's so much of it going on.
1: I look forward to boredom again.
2: I look forward to going,
1: do we have enough to talk about today? I look forward to that.
2: It would be great if we were like, what do you want to talk about?
1: I don't know. You know, there's a gopher bored. Story I found. You know, there's a beaver stack. You know, I would like to do that.
2: Yeah, exactly. There's the story that we didn't have time yesterday. We didn't have space for it today. The MAGA event, the big MAGA event that was supposed to happen, that had like 6 VIP tickets.
1: 6, and they were only going for $1,000, so it wasn't like they were super expensive.
2: Yeah, and people were like, "No, I don't want to see."
1: I don't like Kid Rock and the bounty dog, the bounty hunter.
2: Dog the bounty hunter. And
1: like,
2: Kid
1: why
2: Rock,
1: would you go to see him? By the way, does he sing? Does he do something other than bang on people's doors and heal them?
2: Well, I mean, you know, it is the Trump regime, so maybe they're going to have him try to pick immigrants out of the crowd and throw them on the ground and beat them up.
1: I mean, he lives on the Big Island still, doesn't he?
2: I don't know. I don't know what dog the bounty hunter.
1: And also,
2: doing.
1: That's funny. If you're going to jump bail on an island, that's kind of stupid. I'm just saying. They're going to find you.
2: Yeah. Where are you going to go? I mean, you know, get in a canoe, paddle harder.
1: Paddle really hard in the Pacific Ocean to Maui. Go.
2: Maui, it's still in Hawaii. Mm-hmm. It's just a different part.
1: Just
2: of Hawaii,
1: a different island, but at least you're off the Big Island. I mean,
2: still. You know. Still, just ridiculous. Just almost as ridiculous as the news today, which, by the way, remember, you can subscribe to the news on tap for free at thepoliticsbar.com. It does look like a wave of change is coming. Yes. Also, by the way, new Taylor Swift music. Just saying that, yes, she has a new single, but she also has a new album. That's in the entertainment section. We'll talk about that a little later. There is, as we mentioned, Don Lewis is coming in, and A Different World, the reboot, starts this week. weekend, I believe.
1: We should be voting for a different world in November.
2: You should be voting for a different world now if you can, if you got early voting or, you know, whatever. You got to make your voting plan. Look, Trump's war against the press is going on. And long and short, if you look in the first round of the News on Tap, Edith Olmstead from The New Republic has a great piece about the fact that Trump gave away the real reason that he wants to ban outlets that he doesn't like. Because they don't talk about me so nice.
1: Yeah, whatever.
2: It's going to end up going. We talked about it here a couple of days this week. It's going to end up going to the court. It's going to end up, he'll try to appeal it. It's not going to end up being appealed. It'll end up the same way that it will be that the Jim Acosta thing did.
1: And Brian Karam.
2: Brian Karam, mm-hmm. Exactly. Which is, you cannot have viewpoint discrimination against an outlet like that. Yes, you can, you know, block them from being in the Oval Office, but sure. You can't block them from the press stuff. Or, and this is the other option, because this is Donald and being a jackass, maybe he'll throw the entire press corps off all of, but then they'll fight and they'll get that back. He's just a jackass.
1: He craves the camera.
2: Well, yeah, that's just it. Is that the thing with Mom Donnie, I think he noticed that he was like, like a junkie.
1: And it was funny because Mom Donnie, if you noticed, called on CNN, MS Now, and Politico first.
2: Oh, he did it on purpose. Yeah. Mm-hmm. I said that yesterday, that he knew he was doing it, and Trump knew he was doing it on purpose.
1: Mm-hmm. But he still loves Mom Donnie.
2: But then, as you noted yesterday, Trump was standing there. Mom Donnie was like, he's done. And Trump is still standing there almost begging for more mm-hmm. questions without. And it's like, you jackass. Everybody knows that you. Yeah. Anyway.
1: Well, basically what has happened, by the way, just now, uh-huh. They have included the exchange with Donald and Caitlin Collins.
2: Oh, no, that wasn't now. That was this morning.
1: Oh, that was maybe three minutes ago, so that's what I'm going.
2: Yeah, no. That was this morning.
1: Okay.
2: Because they did include that.
1: Yeah, but I think they actually put it into the testimony just now, or whatever they're doing with the thing.
2: No, because this is this evening by now, so I mean, I know that they did they talked about it earlier this morning, because I saw a filing at like 11 o'clock this morning mm-hmm. or something like that. So whatever social media it is, it might be. That's the thing about social media, is that sometimes, you know, it's a little bit later and people post it. Like, what did I see? I saw something, a story from like 2 years ago earlier this week.
1: Yeah, me too.
2: And somebody just posted it.
1: Yeah, I looked it up and I'm like, wait, wasn't that 2 years ago?
2: Well, and then I went and I looked at the byline and I looked at the update, and it said updated, which meant somebody maybe went in and like corrected a spelling error or something. So the system updated it now. But you're like, is there any change? There's some sites you can use to see if did a site change from now, and nothing significantly changed.
1: Oh, okay, so that makes sense.
2: Yeah. So, but somebody made a small, like literally, somebody can change a spelling error in a 2-year-old article, and then their system updates and it says it was updated today.
1: Right.
2: And then another part of their system may say, well, it was updated. We gotta push a social media alert, and then the social media alert goes out, and people think that something actually happened today, and of course, nothing actually happened.
1: Have you seen the point counterpoint with Obama talking to the press his last day in office versus Donald?
2: Yeah, I saw. I saw
1: so brilliantly done.
2: Mm-hmm. Look, there are some really good edits out there. I don't disagree that content creators. I think we were talking with BDD about this mm-hmm. week. That content creators can do some great things, but content creators are not journalists,
1: no,
2: and journalists
1: not.
2: Are not content creators.
1: Well, some can be.
2: Some can be, but it's not the two sets are not equally aligned. They're not on top of each other.
1: I agree.
2: Yes, some journalists create content. Some journalists just do journalism and write stories or produce videos. And some content creators operate under journalistic standards, but they are not themselves journalists.
1: Right.
2: I happen to have a journalistic degree. I happen to have experience in journalism. So, you know, we kind of ride that line here a little bit, but I mean, it's anyway.
1: And my mom went to school at UCLA thinking that they had a journalism major because that's what she wanted to do.
2: Right.
1: And they didn't at the time.
2: No way.
1: So that's when she went into theater arts English.
2: Look, you can have a comms.
1: She did
2: communications
1: help create
2: degree,
1: the journalism school there,
2: which is kick ass. I love that. You can have a comms degree. You can have a journalism degree. You can have degrees that you can have no degree at all. David K. Johnston, who we used to get on Randy's show,
1: Walter Cronkite.
2: The time.
1: I mean, we can a bunch of people.
2: Yeah, but Walter Cronkite is, I mean, because he later in anyway. But the big one that I look at these days is David K. because he's still out there and people still mm-hmm. see him. David Kaye has taught journalism, yet he's never actually gotten a journalism degree, and yet he's won Pulitzers. I think he's got two of them.
1: Yeah.
2: So I'm like, you know, you don't have to, but it takes work to be a journalist.
1: Mm-hmm.
2: You have to operate by a certain set of standards, and, you know, the people who just go, look, I put up a podcast. I'm like, that does not make you a journalist.
1: No, so. It makes you a podcaster.
2: Mm-hmm. And I like some of the videos there. Some people do really great stuff.
1: They
2: but
1: do.
2: Just because you're a video editor also doesn't make you a journalist.
1: True.
2: But being a candidate, however, does make you potentially elected, which is good.
1: Yes.
2: New YouGov poll today. Democrats now hold a 14-point lead among likely voters in the YouGov poll. The new Strength in Numbers Verisai poll. Trump's approval hits a new low of 33%. Democrats now lead the House by 10 in the Strength in Numbers poll with likely voters. Sabato's crystal ball moved 3 Senate races and 4 governor's races, all in the Democrats' favor.
1: Remember I said last year we're going to get the Senate?
2: Oh, yeah. And I'm like, and now I'm like, now it's somewhere between, my guess is it's somewhere between 53 and 56 in the Senate for Dems.
1: I think so.
2: I think for the House, I'm probably going to say somewhere between 230 and 250.
1: Well, when I talked to Kimberly Johnson this morning.
2: How's that, by the way? How was Kimberly?
1: It was lovely. And the show will be posted tomorrow. But basically, we talked about polling and the Senate and everything. And
2: well, I do know that, you know, Bob and Kimberly are getting a new house. So that wouldn't surprise
1: they
2: me.
1: They are. And it was funny. She goes, tell Bob I say hi. I'm like, just open the fridge.
2: Well played. But yeah, no, I'm looking at it going, it is more and more looking like a blue tsunami. And yes, as Sarah said yesterday, the Byron Donalds thing scrubbed almost every reference from Trump. He's not the only one. There've been a number of them, but I'm like, yeah.
1: It's Byron, like, dude, we know. It's like Susan Collins trying to take. We'll talk about her in a minute, but in a few minutes. But yeah, Susan, you vote with him 90% of the time.
2: 95% of the time.
1: And now you're trying to distance yourself, but he stopped a corruption.
2: Well, the Susan Collins corruption story, there's so much more to that. And
1: I think Maine is going to be.
2: Sam Stein says that he had some stuff going back to 2019. We know Allison Gill had stuff going back to 2021. Mm-hmm. Other people are like, oh yeah, I knew. So, I mean, you know, the other places that you've got, obviously Ohio, the whole, Max Miller thing there.
1: Oh yeah.
2: That's a whole thing. That is a whole thing there where we're kind of like, really? And of course, Kansas. Oh my God. The Kansas race now looks good. South Carolina still looks very good for Annie Andrews. Better every day.
1: Yay.
2: There's a lot of politics, obviously, the UN going on. We'll talk about that a little bit later. But we do want to talk about a different world.
1: I mean, a
2: better world.
1: Yes.
2: Or at least a different world that you could watch on your television sets.
1: Drops tomorrow, I believe.
2: Is it really? Already? I thought it was Saturday.
1: It's the 24th. Hold on.
2: We'll ask Dawn.
1: Double check.
2: Lewis, obviously, from A Different World, is rejoining us. She promised. She said, look, when the show comes back, I will come back too. And sure enough, she is. So, yay, Dawn Lewis coming here at the Politics Bar. Freshen your drink. Do what you got to do. We'll be back in just a couple minutes. Hang on.
0: We'll be right back after we pay some bills at the Politics Bar.
3: The average American spent $4,200 more last year just keeping up with inflation. What did Donald Trump do? He made it worse. Much worse. Donald Trump's cabinet has a combined net worth of over $700 billion. His own family is making billions. They don't buy gas like us. They don't buy groceries. They don't check airline prices. They have their own planes. Donald Trump's private war is killing us. He doesn't care. Nobody around him cares.
4: Mr. President, to what extent are Americans' financial situation motivating you to make a deal?
5: Not even a little bit. I don't think about Americans' financial situation. I don't think about anybody.
3: They live in a different world. Must be nice. They think we're stupid, and we'll keep voting to keep them in power. What do you think? Had enough?
6: The Lincoln Project is responsible for the content of this advertising. This is Stephanie Miller, and here's what you missed.
7: Mike, this is just up your alley. Sarah Longwell, you know, the Republican strategist. Yeah. But she said Democrats have to find a way to overwhelm the lies of the Republican triangle of doom with truth, and they do not have the media amplification system in place to do it. We always say, how can anyone believe, like, Haitians are eating dogs and cats? And because they have this enormous media ecosystem, right?
8: Yeah. Well, and I think the Democratic donor class needs to start investing in building out the ecosystem. On our side right now, our candidates are stronger at messaging than the ecosystem is. And on the right, their candidates are an absolute disaster, but their ecosystem is stronger than ours. I got to tour the Daily Wire studio in Nashville, and they were so proud to show me how big it was. And they had like 40 people working there. And the idea that like any of us would have 40 people in a big studio, like that just simply doesn't exist in the Democratic Party. It's a real problem.
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9: And me, Sean Smith-Pierce. The Politics Bar is like a neighborhood bar wherever you are. 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
2: It is Wednesday night here at the Politics Bar. You know her, you love her, she's back. The one and only Dawn Lewis. Yeah, she is here. You know, we are very thrilled. There you go.
1: Look, no, wait, that was
2: a buzzer. My computer stuff is not allowing everybody to get the way they're supposed to today.
1: There it goes.
2: But, you know, look, everybody's got the cheers. How are you doing, girl? What are you doing back here? Other than the fact of promoting your wonderful show.
12: Back at the Politics Bar.
2: You promised, and you followed through.
1: You did.
2: I love that because you said,
1: thank you.
2: You said when A Different World came back, you said that you would come back and hang out with us. Now, remind us, when does the show pop? When is it actually available for everybody to see?
12: September 24th, exactly 39 years to the day that the show originally aired back in 1987, Thursday, September 24th.
1: Tomorrow.
2: Okay,
12: tomorrow.
2: That's scary that it's 30 years, first of all.
12: 39,
1: young
12: so
1: man.
12: 9 years since it first aired, 40 for me since I booked the gig. I booked the gig in October of 1986. That was when they tapped me. I was doing a Broadway show. I finished the show. They offered me the opportunity to, well, they didn't offer it. I auditioned for the opportunity.
1: Of course.
12: To be in the series and got cast as Jaleesa Vinson. And at the same time, I also had a recording career. So the musical director knew me as a singer-songwriter and approached me about writing the theme song for the show. So I co-wrote the theme song with him. The producers had no idea that they had hired the same person to do two completely different jobs. And that was October of 1985. We started shooting. We shot the pilot.
2: Now, wait a minute. Dawn, did nobody actually read and be like, Dawn Lewis?
1: Did they not look at your resume?
12: It's not. Guess not. Lucky me, because had they done it, they probably wouldn't have hired me to do both, because once they found out they'd hired the same person to do two different jobs, I was no longer allowed to sing the theme song. Ah! Oh.
2: Girl,
1: that's,
2: oh, man.
1: That's wrong.
12: On you, it is not your show.
1: Had I been EPing that show, I would let you do both.
12: You know, yeah. I'm just tossing this out there. We have the new reboot premiering tomorrow.
2: Yes.
12: The star of the show is Malia Moon.
1: Right. She's a great singer.
12: Winner, yeah. Amazing singer, amazing performer.
2: Right.
12: In Hell's Kitchen, produced by
2: you,
12: Alicia Keys. Okay. For me, I would have gone to Alicia Keys and Malia. Would you arrange a new version of this theme song? Malia, would you sing it? To me, that's like an incredible marketing book.
2: Who's singing the new theme song? I think is it
12: Brandy.
2: I saw that a while back. I love Brandy.
12: Because Brandy's an amazingly beautiful human being. She's an insanely talented singer
2: and
12: actor herself. I'm not mad at that, but I'm just talking about for marketing.
1: I agree.
12: She's the star of your show. She's a Tony Award winner. Alicia,
2: right.
12: If you attach all of that for the new generation, for the new iteration of what we are doing, to me, I thought that would have been an amazing idea.
1: And by the way, when you say 39 years, you still look the same. Oh.
2: Yes, this
12: You're
2: is true.
12: Very kind. Thank you so much.
1: You have not. Yeah. You look actually better, but as young. I'm going to go with that.
2: look, we, I mean, everybody knows black don't crack.
12: It bends. It gets
2: a little experience, as Jimmy would say. Yes. And there's nothing wrong with a little experience. But honestly, I mean, you know, you look great. We're excited about the show. Did everybody follow through from like, I mean, when did you guys shoot? I mean, how long ago was
1: Not
2: this
1: long.
2: That you guys shot?
12: It started near the beginning of this year. I don't think it started before the time.
2: Okay, so when you were here last year, I mean, we had kind of some of the lineup. Who's in the lineup? Was there some casting changes?
1: I know a friend of mine is in it, Tashina. Arnold is in it. I love her.
12: Yes. Raven Goodwin was added.
2: Nice.
12: One of the, you know, school teacher, et cetera. And of course, T is playing her daughter's mom.
1: Right.
12: Which is, I think, very, very cool. Elijah Kai is Tashina's daughter.
2: Yay.
12: But for the most of the rest of the cast, as I got to know them when we worked together, I only did one episode. Most of us are only in one episode. Kadeem, Jasmine, Daryl, and Cree, I believe, are in more. I'm not sure exactly how many, but it's at least four, I would imagine, for each. So
2: okay.
12: The goal is to sprinkle in the OGs.
1: Absolutely.
12: With the new Hillmanites, so that the goal is to get people to fall in love with them the same way they fell in love with us.
1: Exactly.
12: And that would be a distraction if we were there every episode, if all of us were there every episode.
2: No, that makes sense.
1: That makes sense. Have you watched, it's another show called Stuart Saves, Can't Save the Universe or whatever it's called. And it's a spinoff of Big Bang Theory. So they're sprinkling in the OGs from the Big Bang Theory without overpowering us with those. Yeah. It's the same thing.
12: That sprinkled in.
1: Yeah.
12: Exactly.
2: Yeah.
12: Mm-hmm. Yeah.
2: And I got no issues with that as far as that goes, because I mean I'm excited to see some of the new ones. But you know, you like looking and be like, hey,
1: I can't wait to watch it tomorrow.
2: You know.
12: Yeah, we're all excited. I'm gonna see it for the first time, just like everybody else.
2: Oh, you haven't seen it yet.
12: So I have no idea. People are calling me, say, girl, what's gonna happen? Because they're dropping all 10 episodes.
1: Yeah, it's Netflix,
12: on Netflix. So I'm gonna sit here with some friends of mine. And we're going to chill, and we're going to laugh, and we're going to point, and we're going to talk, and we're going to giggle. I'm looking forward to it. I really am.
1: Same.
12: Because those young people had nothing but energy.
2: Okay, so I got to ask you, tomorrow, what social media handle should we all, like, you know, post? So that way we can go do another season. This is great.
1: Yeah.
2: Do another season.
12: If you like it, love it. Seriously.
1: Yeah, you can do it on Netflix and go, I love it on Netflix.
12: Exactly. If you don't love it, if there are things that you wish, oh, can we see this? Can we see that? Let's get a second season.
1: So yeah.
12: We can see this and we can see that. I think we should all be honest, because that's the only way that we get better. The truth is, when our show first started, people did not really care for the show.
1: I loved it.
12: Oh, no. First season? People did not really care for the show. We were the Cosby was our lead-in.
1: Right. And that's quite a good lead-in at the time.
12: You couldn't have asked for it.
1: Right.
12: So because of his contract with the network, we got a second chance. We got a second season. And even Mr. Cosby, even the people that were working on the show realized that something needed to be addressed. So they brought in Debbie Allen.
1: Yes, they did.
12: And so we got the opportunity to make something that was good even better.
2: Nice.
12: So all I would ask for the viewers that are watching the new reboot, if there are things you love about it, fantastic. Or if there are things that you're challenged with it, give it a chance. Encourage the network. Encourage Netflix. Do a season two, just like we got a second chance. You know, and from there. So, yeah.
1: I watched the first season. I loved it. And then I loved everything after that. So,
2: yeah. But I mean, I remember back in the day, I was like, I liked it. But then again, you know, it was it's so weird looking at especially because of all of the stupid ass racism and misogyny and bigotry that we are all dealing with under the, you know, second Trump regime. Because I remember the late 80s and early 90s, and I remember Arsenio, and I remember In Living Color, I remember Different World, I remember Cosby Show, and I'm like, this was all, I was a Midwestern white boy, but I was like, hey, you know, I mean, you know, this is perfect. I'm like, this is where we should be going, and now we're, you know, 30-plus years later, and you got some of these idiots
12: going in the opposite direction.
1: Exactly. Yeah.
2: I'm like, no, that's not the way to go. That is.
12: I don't believe so. Yeah. That was never good. Been there, done that.
1: Yeah.
2: Mm-hmm. Well, look around the world. Look at the Olympics. I love it because it used to be in the Olympics that, especially for the Winter Olympics, if you looked and it was a black person, you were like, well, it's probably the U.S., the U.K., maybe Australia. right. You were like, yeah, maybe it's Jamaican bobsled team. Otherwise, probably not so much. And then, like, this last one, it was like that there were people of different origins, but for different teams. I think I saw somebody of Asian background for a European country, and I was like, cool, and because they'd immigrated, because it makes sense.
12: Right.
2: The whole rest of the world is going that direction where we're like, well, just mix it all up, and we'll just pick the best people for the team. And I'm like, well, yeah, that makes sense. That would be forward motion. And yet you got like the UN now this week where you got Donald up there being people were laughing at him and walking out on him. Yeah. Dawn's shaking her head on that.
12: I have no words for that.
2: Well,
12: first season, Marissa Tomei was on our show to show the inclusiveness of everybody. The door is open to anyone who wants a quality education in that kind of environment. So it was beautiful to have Marissa there. And there were other characters, non-African-American characters on the show, Asian, Latino, all of them, you know, came up and through Hillman, came up through a different world. Because that's the world that we're living in. Mm-hmm. It really is. There are so few. You're hard-pressed to find a pure anything anywhere on the planet anymore.
2: Right.
12: Somebody's got some combination of some other culture in their bloodline.
1: Right.
12: You know what I mean? Because of intermarriage, interracial children, you know, all of that.
2: Well, you go downtown to Howard. I mean, you go on the campus, which, you know, I can't remember if she's still teaching there. If Debbie's still teaching there or not.
1: Debbie Allen?
12: Felicia was
2: teaching there. I thought Debbie did for a while.
12: They
1: went to Howard.
2: I thought she was back there too, because I thought they were both. I mean, Howard's been getting like just the most amazing, and I mean they've always had pretty amazing instructors, but they've been getting some just, you know, bang up ones. But just as a you know, regular person who doesn't go to Howard, you can walk down to Howard, and you walk across the campus, and it's, you know, it looks like America. So I'm like, that's perfectly fine. So I just, you know, looking at, like, I've noticed this. I don't know if you've noticed this, Jody. I don't know if you've noticed this, Dawn. When the Obamas were in the White House, and you would go to the grocery store, and you would see some of them are the trash tabloids, and some of them are like the Oprah magazine, and that's fine. But you would see, you know, Oprah magazine for a while was just Oprah on every cover. So you're always, hey,
1: well,
2: Oprah,
1: it's her magazine.
2: Right, exactly. But I mean, but you go and you see, and it's like when it was the Obamas, you would see like this. It looked like the magazine stand at the checkout looked like America. Mm-hmm. And then in the first Trump regime, he came in and he got a little bit more white. Mm-hmm. And I was like, okay, no. And Biden and Harris got in and it got a little bit more color in that again. And now you go up to the stands again. And
1: it's too orange.
2: Well, there's that too. But, and I'm just like, and how people don't think that influences, that like who we elect influences mm-hmm. our appearances, our decisions, our choices. And especially now, like with this merger, this Paramount merger.
1: What are your thoughts on, do you have thoughts?
12: You know, I'm doing my best to wait and see.
1: Me
12: what
1: too.
12: Comes out in the wash. I really am. One of the shows I do, Star Trek Lower Decks, the animated show.
1: Oh, yes. You should be on with Mary Trump and Bob Seska because they do Star Trek politics. You should be on with them.
12: Well, help set me up with them.
2: There but you go.
1: I will.
12: Lower Decks, mm-hmm. Carrying on in the Roddenberry tradition of inclusion and diversity mm-hmm. through galaxies, through genders, through...
1: Yeah.
2: Right.
12: I mean, the
1: AI
12: Roddenberry,
1: even, and robots, all of it.
12: Exactly. Right. The Roddenberry format, the Roddenberry world, universe, is the world I want to belong to.
2: Yeah.
12: Okay, Paramount Plus has all things Trek.
1: Yes,
12: it is on Paramount Plus.
2: Right.
12: They also have an edict that every show only gets 5 seasons. Then after that, regardless of how successful it is, the plug gets pulled, which
2: wow.
12: makes no sense.
2: Yeah,
12: really, especially if the show's a hit and the fans are there and there's more material. Like one of the other shows I do voices for is The Simpsons. The Simpsons has been on the air for close to 40 years.
1: Yeah,
2: right.
12: Close to 40 years. Another show I do is Futurama.
1: Mm-hmm.
12: 25 years.
2: Right.
12: It's on and canceled, on and canceled, on and canceled. So I don't understand when something is a hit for you, why you would cut off your nose to spite your own face and shut it down. It angers fans. It hinders viewership. It hinders subscriptions, etc. So I don't know if the merger is going to address any of those kinds of policies and thinking of limits as opposed to thinking of content success and viewership and support for your platform. I don't know. I'm not quite sure.
2: You're withholding judgment for now until
12: I see what comes out in the wash.
1: Mm-hmm.
12: All of this buying up and mergers.
1: It's wrong.
12: And one person's name being at the top controlling everything is a little frightening.
1: It is very much so.
2: It is for me too. But I also look at it, you know, coming from the political
12: corner. Are we going to
2: commercial?
12: What's happening?
2: Oh yeah, yes. Yeah, we're going to commercial. Yeah, commercial's going. No worry. But my whole thing to worry about it is, a lot of us trusted AG Rob Bonta to stand up and make sure it didn't happen.
1: He was with 11 other AGs, just blame it on him.
2: I know, but I'm like, folks, don't cave. It's, you know,
1: I agree.
2: So, we talk about that more. We got more stuff to talk about. Obviously, we got to talk about your foundation, which is a good thing. Look, Dawn Lewis is here. Don't worry about this. The politics for right now, most of it can wait because, you know, look, you got a friend here. She's back. We're going to talk more about some of the things that she is doing and how you can help out and make things a little bit better where you are. Freshen your drink and come right back. It's Wednesday night here at the Politics Bar. Hang on.
0: We'll be right back after we pay some bills at the Politics Bar.

0: House and a 55% chance of winning majority in the Senate. I'd like to see that go higher. If we can get to 60%, kids, and this is where get out the vote becomes very important.
1: Yeah.
0: If we can get to 60 votes in the Senate, we can paralyze and imprison this administration.
1: Yeah.
0: And that is what we need like yesterday. And when are people going to wake up? I answer your question by positing. I think they already have. And I think, as I said earlier, they do so a new person or persons every day because of what he continues to do.
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6: 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Thank you, everybody who joins us from whatever corner of the bar you are. Remember, you guys can get the podcast. 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Mm-hmm. 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Check it out. It's a good deal. It's there at thepoliticsbar.com, which, by the way, Don Lewis is here at thepoliticsbar.com hanging out with us, which is... I always love, first of all, I like your acting. I like your stuff on Star Trek. I loved your stuff in Different World. I like pretty much any time I see you or hear you. Because you've done a lot of voice work, obviously. Like you said, The Simpsons and
3: Futurama.
6: Right, exactly. And but it's always kind of fun where you're like, hey, you know, that person has hung out with us at the bar. That's really cool. And it's, you know, so you know that kind of thing. But it's also, you know, when we have different actors and who come in here and hang out, one of the things we like to do is find out what else that you're doing, because politics isn't just about voting, although that's important. Mm-hmm. I know you're registered. I know you're going to vote. You got a plan to vote. Yes.
7: Yes. Yes, absolutely.
6: See, Don knows just like the rest of us, but there's also, it's the way that you affect your communities. It's the way that you help them out, empower the people in communities, build your community better. That is a large part of what politics is all about. And it's not just about people who are elected.
3: No.
6: A friend of mine back in the day she was more involved in politics. She still is, but less involved in acting now. She used to call herself an activist.
7: I've heard that term, yes.
6: That would kind of fit for you, Dawn. I think that would. And that is kind of what you do. I mean, you know, you've got your foundation. We've got the link to it there in the guest section at the News on Tap.
7: Excellent.
6: Well, you know, it makes it easy for people to get involved and to check out the A New Day Foundation. Because, look, we talked about it last year when you were here. It's a great way to help out underserved youth and help them out around the country. And you had a few events this last year. You guys have teamed up with Top Golf since the last time we talked?
7: We did. We did a national, well, here in LA, for about 2 or 3 years, we did a program. It was a proof of concept where we wanted to improve communication between teen boys and their father or father figure, because not every boy has their

0: biological father.
1: True.
0: They have a step parent, an uncle, a coach, a mentor, somebody who stands in the gap for that young man. And after doing it 3 years, pardon me, successfully here in LA, I approached Top Golf National. And so we want to do this. We want to take this program across the country because we've seen the effect it has on the relationship and the communication between the team and the adult that stands in their life. And we want to take this around the country. So we partnered with Top Golf this year. We started with LA, we went to Atlanta, and then we went to Chicago with 100 participants in each city. So it was 25 boys and their male adult person, 25 girls and their mother or mother figure.
2: Nice.
0: So
2: we're
0: the four boys and girls, and we use golf as an icebreaker because golf can be a real equalizer.
3: Yeah.
0: You may be the parent, you may be the child, but neither one of you can swing a club. So we're going to put everybody in the same level. We were fortunate. Top Golf not only assisted us with discounting the facility, but they also threw in a couple of instructors.
1: Nice.
0: And we partnered with an organization called First Tee that also teaches underserved communities golf, the game of golf, the etiquette of golf, the opportunities that lie within the game of golf, and Callaway Club,
1: Nice.
0: Clubs in every single city that we could award to deserve.
1: That's really cool.
0: Continue playing golf and be affiliated with something that can bond them together is always, and also to expand their mental options of what is available to them.
1: That's awesome.
0: Because games like golf and tennis, people say, wow, that's just way too expensive. That's not for someone with my skin color. That's, you know, somebody else's playground. That's somebody else's opportunity.
3: Right.
0: We do everything we can to make sure, no, that is not true. You can do and participate in whatever you're willing to prepare yourself to participate in.
1: Well, look, the Williams sisters. I mean, obviously, Naomi Osaki. Osaka. You've got a lot of.
3: Hey, Tiger Woods has his issues, but come on.
1: Well, still, but I'm just telling you, you got Tiafo. I mean, you know, fear to fall, which is always good, and Ben, and you know. So, I mean, the thing is that depending on where you're at, when it comes to golf, like here in D.C., the thing that kills me is that we had a really good public course, or have had. Yeah, and Donald is all trying to take it over and mess it up because of, you know, he wants, it's like, oh my. But that public course is where a lot of the underserved people in the D.C. area could afford. It's public. It's inexpensive. Mm-hmm. They could afford to go out there. It would be perfect. And look, our affiliate there in Chicago, WCPT, I'm sure some of those folks, you know your foundation, know the A New Day Foundation, and know that, you know, hey, this is a good program. So I
0: hope so. I hope so, because we are looking to be connected and stay connected across the country. What we are facing now is one of the things that we are committed to at the A New Day is to offer everything free of charge.
3: Nice.
0: All of our fundraising is geared toward providing scholarships, providing the workshops, paying whatever admission fees, any insurance, paying for the food, paying for the workshop materials. What we need the young people to do is to find out about our programs, register online, and commit to showing up. Because like I said, every dollar we raise goes towards providing these opportunities. So if a child registers and then, because it didn't cost them anything, decide, I don't feel like going, I'm tired or whatever, that's money spent that could have been spent on someone else that was willing to show up. What we are faced with now is with this current administration, a majority, I would say close to 90%, and that's not an exaggeration, of the dollars that we used to count on to be able to support community engagement programs, whether it was corporate or federal funding or support, most of those programs have been cut. They have been done away with.
1: That's Russ Vogt over OMB. He is the guy who constantly he wants to help other people. Oh well, no. And he's going around. He's the one Congress says the money's supposed to go here, and he's like, no, I'm gonna ignore that. And it's like they have to keep going back to court and being like, Russ, your job is to execute the thing you're told to do. Huh? You don't have the control.
0: It's been challenging. It has absolutely been challenging. So please, this may be a shameless plug, but if you're listening,
1: please do.
0: And you want to help, you want to contribute, go to our website, anewdayfoundation.net. If you've got $5, $50, $500,
3: $5,000,
0: $50,000, whatever it is. No, I'm
3: seriously.
0: No, I'm watching. Look, that's why we also got to. There's somebody with deep pockets out there. You know, and I was wondering what to do with this $20,000 before the end of the year. I'd rather give it away.
3: Yeah, it's a good charitable donation. So boom,
0: charitable donation.
1: It's 501c3, c4. Right. Yeah.
0: Exactly.
1: Well, that's the thing is that I mean we're seeing that throughout a lot of places is that it used to be shows like ours. It used to be organizations like yours would feel a little bit. Maybe, God, I don't want to ask for the money necessarily or whatever. And now there seems to be a lot more of the building, not just of the political blue wave, but also as far as anybody who is not MAGA saying, mm-hmm. You know what? If you do happen to have money, you do need to get in the game. You do need to fund programs like the ones that you host there at the A New Day Foundation or, help out your favorite left-leaning radio, left-leaning whatever, podcast, whatever it is. We've got a story in the news on tap today talks about some of the Democratic Party folks are saying to some of the further left-leaning people, they're saying, you liberal folks were all about El Sayed, you are all about this candidate over here and this candidate over there, and that's fine, but you got your own PACs. You got to step up and put that money up, too, because the Republicans are swamping us with money with these MAGA folks to try to get in there to keep cuts coming to programs like yours. So and it's interesting watching some of these liberals go, well, I thought everybody else was going to carry the water. It's like, no, that's not how this goes. Mm-mm. Y'all, you got to step up and be part of the solution. And if you can help out by doing work, by volunteering, that's fine. But if your thing is. You got a nice fat bankroll. Well, then, stroke the checks. And,
3: Tom Steyer.
1: Right. Tom
3: Steyer. I'm just saying.
1: Sounds like we need a drink there, Jimmy. Well, look, no, people should get involved. Are there other ways? Are there ways that people can volunteer, Dawn, if they want to get involved?
0: Absolutely. It's all on the website. So if you take a look and see what programs are coming up and see what city we are in, more often than not, we're here in LA because I'm here in LA. And selfishly, I really love engaging with the young people that we support. So if I'm here in town, if I'm not on set, if I don't have to be out of the country or out of the state somewhere working. But if I am out of the state or am out of the country, guess what? All of our programs are portable. So hit me up. If you know I'm coming to North Carolina to do some filming, let's get a school. Let's get a few schools together
1: in North
0: Carolina and create a program and do something there. So those are the kinds of things that I do. I'm everywhere.
1: Band camp and drone experience.
0: Drone experiences. We did a coding program for elementary school children, grades 5 and 6 through the Frost Initiative. This past school year, we work with an organization called HBCU Heroes, where we provide monthly virtual workshops for currently enrolled HBCU students.
3: Nice.
0: I hope you're going to be getting geared up for that again now that school has started, before the end of this semester going into the spring. So those are the kinds of things that we do every year. The scholarship conference will be in May in Los Angeles in 2027.
1: So people should start looking, go on your site now, and if they want to apply for the scholarships, they should start looking ahead.
0: Scholarship is part of the conference. So you can't just apply for the scholarship just to get money. It's one of the perks of participating in the program.
3: Mm-hmm.
0: So the conference is going to be in May. We haven't set the actual date yet, so keep an eye out on the website. It should be up before Christmas where the conference is going to be. And it's for high school juniors and seniors. And their parent. So we have workshops for the entire family.
3: Love it.
0: So don't worry, student, your parent will not be on your hip all day long. They will be in a separate part of the campus having their own workshops. You will be with your cohorts and your peers in another part of the campus having your workshops. But it's high school juniors and seniors, their parent, and college freshmen and sophomores. So it's that 4-year demographic. 2 years getting ready for college, and the first 2 years I'm here, now what?
1: So it's almost like a little bit of bringing a different world, into the real world.
0: Exactly.
1: Which is I'm just excited, actually, that the show, that the reboot is
3: can't
1: on.
3: Wait
1: that
3: we to will see get it to tomorrow. See
1: you and some right and some of the.
0: Yes, well,
1: I'm gonna have to wait till the weekend. I don't know if you will have to wait till the weekend. I have to wait till the weekend.
3: I have to wait till the weekend.
0: I will
3: too.
0: See it tomorrow, on the 24th of September, just like the rest of the world. I will see it then, just like the rest of the world.
1: Because we should all see it. We should.
0: One second.
1: Go ahead.
0: The conference. That's when you can apply to compete for one of the scholarships.
3: Amen.
0: No, you have to attend the conference. You have to apply, and at the conference, we will award anywhere from 6 to 12.
1: $2,000
0: nice. Scholarships and a brand new laptop for college-enrolled students. So if you're a high school student graduating and you've been accepted to Howard, USC, Yale, Georgetown, wherever, that's where we send the money. So if you're a high school junior attending, you can also compete for one of our achievement awards.
1: We got the details on that. We got the details on that on the website. They are linked to your site, to the Anew Day Foundation. Dawn Lewis, thank you so very much for coming back and hanging out with us. Come back, hang out again on another
3: time.
1: We'll get you connected with Bob Seska, too.
3: I'm going to connect you with Bob.
0: Yeah.
1: I mean, you know, we got to connect our Star Trek people, right?
3: Absolutely.
0: Yes, please. It's September 24th. I hope you love the new cast.
2: Be right back after we pay some bills at the politics bar.
4: I'm Rick Smith, and this is Labor History in 2.
5: On this day in labor history, the year was 1929. That was the day a mistrial was declared in the case of 16 textile mill unionists in North Carolina. The mistrial sparked 5 days of anti-union vigilante violence. Textile mill workers at Gastonia's Lorry Mill had been on strike since April 1st. They demanded higher wages and shorter work hours, union recognition, and an end to the hated stretch-out system. Soon, textile workers at Bessemer City's American Mill walked off the job in solidarity and joined the National Textile Workers Union. Ella Mae Wiggins was one of the strike leaders at American Mill. She was known for her militancy, but also for organizing black workers into the union. As the strike wore on, mill owners evicted dozens of families from company housing. Wiggins helped set up a tent city. On June 7th, sheriff's deputies attacked strikers who marched to Lorry Mill to call out remaining workers. The police arrived at the tent colony later that evening to disarm them, and Gastonia's police chief wound up dead. Immediately, more than 70 textile union members and leaders were rounded up and arrested. 16 stood trial for the murder of Chief Adderholt. The Anti-Union Committee of 100 smashed up the NTWU headquarters in Gastonia and Bessemer City. They kidnapped, beat, and threatened to kill several union members. The rampage continued as SCAB forces moved on to Charlotte to raid the offices of the International Labor Defense, who had handled the strikers' case. 5 days into the terror, Wiggins was killed on her way to a union solidarity rally. Outrage over her murder forced mill owners to improve conditions and wages, but the fight to organize would continue for years. For more information, go to laborhistoryin2.com, like us on Facebook, follow us on Twitter at laborhistoryin2.
6: In honor of Labor Day, we're looking at the powerful connection between work and healthcare in America and what it means for workers when their health coverage depends on their jobs. Welcome to Code WAC, where we break down how our healthcare system really works, what it means for you, and how to make it better for everyone. I'm your host, Brenda Gazar. My guest is Mark Dudzik, a longtime union organizer and labor activist. He's a former president of Local 8149 of the Oil, Chemical, and Atomic Workers Union, now part of the Steelworkers, and a former national organizer of the Labor Party.
7: For this to happen for someone who is much less qualified to have the power to say she doesn't need it and it's not urgent or it's not medically necessary, and you have this baby whose seizure is getting worse, it just was unfathomable.
6: Welcome to Code WAC, where we break down how our healthcare system really works, what it means for you, and how we can make it better for everyone. I'm your host, Brenda Gazar. About 15,000 children and teens are diagnosed with cancer every year in the United States. While survival rates have improved dramatically, cancer remains the leading cause of disease-related death among children. This time on Code WAC, we're revisiting a powerful 2024 episode in honor of Childhood Cancer Awareness Month this September. Imagine finding out that your baby girl has a brain tumor that's causing seizures and disrupting her development, and your insurance company is denying treatment her doctor says she needs to survive and thrive. Where did one mother turn for help when repeated health insurance denials delayed time-sensitive treatment to shrink her baby's tumor? To find out, we spoke to Dr. Eunice Stallman, a psychiatrist in Idaho and mother of Zoe, who was 2 years old at the time of this interview and still undergoing medical treatment.
8: Yeah. You guys do the surgery, and then what happens in terms of getting her treatment?
7: Yeah, so the surgery was done. A lot of babies have mutations in these tumors that are targeted now by specific inhibitor medications that are newer. And so the hope was that she would have a mutation that we can target with an oral chemo medication rather than having her be admitted for the inpatient IV chemo. And so we were hoping and crossing our fingers that she would have a mutation and that would completely change the course of her treatment. And she did. And that was the best possible news considering the situation.
8: So now you're able to treat her with medicine, essentially. And so what challenges did you come across in with your insurer, health insurer, Blue Cross of Idaho, to get that treatment covered?
7: Yes. So the mutation was targetable by a medication called lorlatinib. And this was reviewed by a few different institutions. Everyone agreed that lorlatinib is the best medication for her. So then our doctor put in the request, put in the prior authorization. We thought it would be a pretty clear cut case of here's a mutation, here's a medication that has been shown to work. And it minimizes the side effects of going in every, you know, inpatient once a month for a week at least to do IV chemo, which is much more devastating. So then we hear back from the insurance. They came back saying it's not medically necessary and it doesn't meet our criteria, so therefore we're going to deny it. That was really upsetting to hear. That probably took a week and a half. I was calling in the meantime to ask when would you have the results, and it took, you know, you kind of get thrown around to different people saying, okay, tomorrow, give us a call back tomorrow. Tomorrow you give a call back, you're talking to someone new, say, I don't know, give us a call back tomorrow. And so that happened. Finally, a week and a half of kind of almost daily calls, we had heard that we got the first denial. And so then our doctor put in an urgent appeal and sent in more papers supporting the use of this medication, sent in another long letter about why this is the right medication. And so then Blue Cross took another look at all of that, and they again denied it, saying that it was medically unnecessary. The other thing they said was that Zoe doesn't have metastases, and so therefore it's not needed at this time. And that was very frustrating. So I had a conversation with them about, okay, who is reviewing this? Because if there was any neuro-oncologist who is well-versed in the pediatric brain tumor world, they would know that this is the right course of treatment. This is the first course of treatment. And they kept saying, well, we can't give you that information. It was just our medical director, Then, well, I asked, so is there someone who knows the research and the literature who can review her case? And they said, well, we can send it to a third party. And so that's where they sent everything over to MCMC, which is a third party reviewer. And we heard back later that day that MCMC, the reviewer at MCMC, also recommends denial, and we got his name and the reasons. And so then we were looking at this denial and found out that his reasons were completely irrelevant. He had cited a completely different mutation that was not Zoe's mutation. He had one or two sentences that said, it's not urgent, it's not necessary. And so that was incredibly frustrating. Then our doctor again reached out and said, I need to do a peer-to-peer review. She gets on the phone maybe one or two days later to do the peer-to-peer review, and she gets on the phone and it's with the pharmacist reviewer. And he's not someone who is in the oncology world. He's not someone who is a pediatric pharmacist either. He was just a regular pharmacist who left his clinical job and went to a reviewer position. So she did a peer-to-peer in quotation marks because he's not really a peer to a board certified neuro-oncologist. And basically she had called back afterwards just saying, you know, we had a long conversation. He said it wasn't needed.
6: 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Until next time, stay healthy.

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1: Oh, that was fun having Don Lewis back in the bar.
2: I love me some Don Lewis, and I'm so, like, it's still a little fangirl.
1: I'm kind of a little fanboy, but also I just, you know, I like being able to help out. And Dawn helps out so many
2: she
1: people
2: does.
1: With her foundation.
2: She's amazing.
1: Look, if you guys like what we're talking about, if you want to help out, if you can help out, or if you know somebody who could use some help from her foundation, best place for you to go, check out the details. We got them in the guest section of the
2: News
1: on Tap.
2: She's amazing. So please go help her foundation out, please.
1: Exactly. Thank you, by the way, everybody who is hanging out with us from the first hour, as this is our number two, our dose here at Politics Bar. Bob Seska will be in. Let's see. We also have to get to that drink of the day. Thank you, by the way, everybody who is listening from our great radio affiliates like AM 950 Minneapolis, St. Paul, or the Detour Talk in Tennessee. Maybe you are listening on Georgia Now Radio in the ATL or WCPT AM 820 in Chicago. Or maybe you are listening on Progressive Voices Radio worldwide somewhere else on the planet. Or maybe you are one of our many and various future people.
2: Hi, Seth.
1: Listening on your favorite podcast player. Hey, Seth. Hey, Julie. Oh, by the way, speaking of Julie and Tom, who are always about the drink of the day.
2: They are.
1: Tom, speaking to the drink of the day, he says, I want the sound of the Jetsons flying car for our
2: evenings. I know, right?
1: He sent it over in the Substack corner of the bar. He actually sent a little video, which some of these EVs, you can like the BMW car,
2: yeah.
1: You can actually change the sound of it. And some guy, the video that he sent, the guy goes, I'll put it out on the other socials.
2: If I had it, I would totally do that.
1: Yeah, it's because it's so funny because it just sounds like the car from the Jetsons.
2: Yeah,
1: so, which by the way is
2: it's a hint.
1: There's a reason why we're talking about that. For what is the drink of the day and what is the inspiration for the drink of the day? Since we've been talking about TV shows today,
2: okay, the drink of the day is a Space Gin Smash cocktail or mocktail inspired by the Jetsons cartoon premiered today in 1962.
1: 64 years ago, September 23rd, 1962. It's cool. I like the background, the background history you got. I tweaked a couple of the things because some of the stuff that the other guy had that where you'd borrowed some of the stuff from him. His links were a little burnt, but I changed and I updated a couple of them, which is cool. I also stuck in the opening. If you like the Jetsons and you have not heard the opening,
2: oh,
1: in quite
2: I love
1: a while,
2: that opening. It's so great.
1: Yeah, you guys can watch it and listen to it. Now remember,
2: meet George Jetson.
1: So we all know that one. Everybody in the bar knows that one. There were actually multiple different iterations of the Jetsons, by the way. There's the original one. There's only 24 episodes of the original
2: one. It seems like it went on forever.
1: Well, because it kept getting replayed and rerun.
2: On Saturday mornings.
1: On Saturday mornings, exactly. And then they did some different ones in the 80s. They did a couple of... But look, there are some real things. There are some people who are mad. You know, oh, we didn't have this type of stuff. We now have functional jetpacks. We now have flying cars. And I stuck this video in because there is this bizarre robot maid.
2: Yeah, there is.
1: But it
2: ain't rosy.
1: No, it's not quite rosy, but it is. I mean, you know, the future has arrived. It just arrived, unfortunately, with some Nazis. Somebody should have made sure that they did not make it through the chronological teleporter or whatever. Yeah, anyway, so. But look, the Jetsons was very cool. Did you realize that most people didn't see it in color at first? I did not know that.
2: I did not know that either.
1: Yeah.
2: I mean, I get, granted, 62, most people didn't have a color television.
1: That's why. Even though they broadcast in color, most people still saw it in black and white.
2: Yeah.
1: And here's the funny thing. The Jetsons, they're still looking at doing, in fact, there's a piece from the Today Show.
2: Yeah, with Jim Carrey.
1: That is from like just a couple of weeks ago that they are looking at actually rebooting it now with Jim Carrey.
2: I think Jim would be great as George.
1: I think he'd be good. I'm curious to see who they get for the rest of the cast. I'm not sure.
2: Jane? Who would we get for Jane?
1: His wife?
2: I'm a frustrated casting director, so I'll figure it out.
1: Well, for his daughter, I'm thinking maybe McKenna Grace.
2: Okay.
1: It's possible. I'm not sure you get for Elroy, but...
2: Kid.
1: Well, yeah. Although McKenna Grace is now, maybe she might be too old because she's 19, something like that.
2: Yeah, because boy Elroy... Daughter Judy, Jane, his wife.
1: It's a fun drink. The Space Gin Smash cocktail or mocktail, whichever. And since we're talking about TV, as we did earlier with
2: Don Lewis,
1: And of course, we'll have to tell Bob that, you know, he can contact Dawn. And
2: oh, no, I'm so emailing her people right now.
1: Oh, yeah. He'll be freaked to be like, lower tax, the captain, no way. So that'd be fun. How do we make the drink, though, Jody? How do we make a Space Gin Smash cocktail or a mocktail?
2: Okay, what you need is a pre-chilled double old-fashioned glass. So it's a double. It's a very thick glass.
1: Right, got
2: it. Just to let you know. Shaker, muddler. We're muddling again. Ice. Six mint leaves. 2 green seedless grapes.
1: Okay.
2: Very specific. 1 lemon wedge. For the cocktail, 1.5 ounces of London dry gin or any gin that you prefer. Mm-hmm. The mocktail is 1.5 ounces of Liar's Gin Alternative.
1: Okay.
2: Then you have a 1/2 ounce of simple syrup, which is simple.
1: Right.
2: 1 slice of green apple.
1: Okay.
2: And then, this is the muddling part. I mean, the muddling part is all in there.
1: Well, you got the garnish, too.
2: The garnish is mint sprig, green seedless grape, and an apple slice. So
1: it looks almost like a salad. I get it.
2: It does. It's, you know, it's very healthy.
1: So how do we put all of this together?
2: Okay, you're going to add the mint, lemon wedge, and your 2 grapes, and the simple syrup to your shaker. And then you muddle them, expressing the juice and the oils from everything.
1: Got it. So you're basically trying to make like a minty, lemony, grapey syrup of sorts in
2: basically
1: the bottom of the muddle.
2: Exactly. Yeah. And then you muddle them together, expressing the juice, blah. Add the gin or the alternative and ice, and then you shake it until it's cold.
1: Okay.
2: And then you strain it into a rocks glass over your, you know, double, over crackled.
1: Whatever ice you got, cracked, pebbles, small cube.
2: The smallest cubes is better because how it's going to taste.
1: Right.
2: And then you garnish with a mint sprig, 1 grape, and a slice of apple.
1: Very cool. That is, it may seem like it's an old-timey drink, but I think it's a little futuristic. And
2: look,
1: it goes along with the TV theme today, obviously. You know, a different world, the Jetsons.
2: The Jetsons were a different world.
1: This is true. Correct. Jody is right. If you miss any part of the drink of the day, you guys know what to do. You can subscribe at the Politics Bar. .com. In the news on tap for today, yes, we have some of the entertainment stuff. We won't hit that much of it because we've been talking about other things about politics. But there is a few things. Obviously, we've got a couple of pieces on the A Different World reboot from Netflix. You guys can read those. Taylor Swift has her new album coming out Friday. Lionel Richie has postponed his tour dates.
2: Is he okay?
1: Hopefully. He had a little bit of a heart scare, it looks like, so, which is kind of scary.
2: I worry
1: and
2: for
1: Ella
2: him.
1: Langley's song, Choosing Texas, have you heard that one?
2: No.
1: It's been on the radio since April, basically. Finally unseated Mariah Carey's All I Want for Christmas as the longest running number one song in the Billboard Hot 100.
2: Mariah will unseat her come Christmas.
1: Yeah. Well, I think Kara Swisher is wanting to have the Ellisons be unseated. She's leaving CNN.
2: Attagirl.
1: She's supposed to be doing a multiple season special series. She's like, nope, I'm done after one. I'm out. She said she'd rather work for Rupert. And at last check I heard, the Ellisons may be trying to bring in Elon on the whole parent. Yeah, I'm like, this is just stupid. This is...
2: Okay, that's after the settlement. So Rob Bonta had no idea about that.
1: He should have known because it's the Ellisons. He should have known.
2: Well, they're wealthy, like, stupid wealthy. So why do they need Elon?
1: I don't know, but I'm looking at it going, there are Democrats that I'm mad at.
2: Gavin Newsom, I'm really mad at.
1: Mm-hmm. I want to see Gavin Newsom retire and do something else. Have a private foundation, do something else. We'll talk about that tomorrow. But Gavin, you should sit down now and let some of the others go. Because honestly, if you look in the news on tap in the campaigns, polls, and politics, we were saying earlier here in the show that Democrats are doing really well and Republicans are terrified. They're terrified about the economy. Mm-hmm. And there's more bad economic news today. In the third round under the failed Republican economy, the 10-year Treasury yield leapt to a fresh 19-year high today.
2: Invest in T-bills right now, kids.
1: Yeah, I mean, if you've got the ability to
2: The ability to do it now because...
1: What'd you hear about Donald saying that he wants to ban diesel exports?
2: Yeah, didn't Chuck Grassley say that?
1: Yeah, except for the fact that banning diesel exports is not going to bring down the prices, and the oil corporations themselves are the ones who are like, yeah, that's
2: not
1: going to
2: help.
1: That's not going to do what you think it will. Something that will do what we fear it will, though, the prediction market Kalshi is asking the CFTC, the Consumer Financial, they want to allow people to trade,
2: leverage,
1: a.k.a. bet, on borrowed funds.
2: It's leveraging.
1: Mm-hmm. Which is how we got into the Great Depression.
2: Mm-hmm. My great-great-grandfather was super-duper wealthy.
1: Really?
2: But over-leveraged. So in 1929, he lost everything.
1: Right now, they're saying some of the warning signs are some of the same that they were in 2008 and before that one, and also in 1929. So I'm like, great.
2: But I mean, that's a betting thing and not a investment thing, so it's slightly different.
1: Yes, never can one for the other. But,
2: right, but I mean, literally, Frank C. Jones, my great-grandmother's, my mom's side, my great-grandmother's side of the family, he was super wealthy in Belleville, Arkansas. He owned most of the town, but he was over-leveraged, and so when the crash happened,
1: right,
2: all of a sudden, they were dirt poor.
1: God, that is just... People got to watch out for that stuff.
2: Yeah, I mean, my dad...
1: Well, it's because they're so corrupt. Obviously, we talked about the Susan Collins corruption thing earlier. That story keeps building, and we know about that. Then you've got some of the other ones in that third round under the regime from hell section. New reporting confirms the Trump ballroom architect resigned last year after Trump clashed with him over safety code issues. Apparently, Donald at one point literally screamed this.
3: I am the code.
2: He's what he said. It's like, no. Yeah. Okay, honey. Okay. In ballroom, are you going to have a fireplace and bad electricity? Because we know he builds things poorly.
1: That's the thing, though. If he builds it like crap,
2: it'll burn down.
1: Well, but that'll mean that it'll be easier for us to tear it down. Because we'll say, I'm sorry, but it's a safety risk. You built it like poop, so congratulations. Now we have to get rid of
2: it. I'm worried about the bunker.
1: The bunker, I think that's probably okay because it's underground.
2: Already built,
1: but that's also the military stuff. So they have different standards for some of the military stuff underground than they do some of the stuff that is above ground. And hey, Bob Seska's here.
4: Hey. Hello.
2: Ballroom. Hi. See, we're talking about ballroom.
1: Donald's ballroom might be really crappy.
4: Yeah,
1: because, you know, he's got the whole thing going, you know, when he was talking with the architect, sitting there screaming.
4: I am the code.
1: Right, exactly.
4: Yeah, that's ridiculous. I have this crazy theory that he's deliberately sabotaging future administrations.
2: No, it's going to be
4: torn down.
2: By making
4: the ballroom a fire trap.
2: It's going to be torn down. As the cartoon says, I'm going to tear everything down.
1: I loved the graphic that you had for the Bob Seska Show podcast yesterday about Jody just taking a sledgehammer to that stupid arch.
2: And Lonnie goes, "Well, looks like you." I'm like, AI is good when it comes to that.
4: It also
1: helps to have somebody
2: and more muscular, so I'm all with that.
1: also helps to have somebody who's an actual artist, like the one, the only Bob Seska, who can actually kind of manipulate those things. So Bob's hanging out with us here. We got to talk to you about the politics stuff. Also, congratulations on your house.
4: Oh,
1: which
4: thank you.
1: Is awesome. Oh, by the way, Dawn Lewis, you know, one of the
2: Star Trek
1: captains, she says hello. She wants to talk to you. We'll talk about that in the break here.
4: Oh, my God.
2: Look at his eyes.
0: Right back after we pay some bills at the politics bar.
5: 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Trump got a ballroom. 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
1: And me, Sean Smith-Pierce. 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
12: It is Wednesday night here at the Politics Bar. Yes, he's back. You regulars know him. You love him.
13: The idea of a Pope Bob.
12: That's right. Bob Seska is back in the bar, and we love that he is. Thank you very much for hanging out with us here tonight, Bob.
4: Absolutely. My pleasure. Glad to be here.
12: It's been a trial of a day, to be honest with you. I had one of the major pieces of equipment that I use, the Rodecaster, did a forced update, and then it had some issues. And
4: oh, my God.
12: Yeah.
4: But yeah, I know what you mean, because we've had, I think it's one of, are we in Mercury in retrograde or something like that?
12: You had tech issues, too, at your house?
4: Yeah, I'm not here, but I normally talk to Driftglass on this day, you know, every 3 weeks from the Professional F podcast. And he was having internet problems, so we had to have him on by phone.
12: Oh,
4: he
12: wow.
4: He had to use his telephone to dial in to connect. And we had an issue with the internet yesterday with David Ferguson's
2: feed
4: for my show.
12: Oh, jeez. Well, you know, suggestion is for you, Bob? Yeah. My suggestion is for you to move. Just go find a new place. Find a different place. Move.
4: Well, it's not my problem. The internet wasn't on my end. So
12: I'm just saying.
2: No,
12: if you
2: gotta move.
12: By the way, congratulations on your new house, which is really cool.
4: Thank you.
2: Yeah. And Kimberly asked me to tell you hi.
4: Oh, okay. Yes, I will.
12: Even though she's
4: say
12: just
4: that
12: in the other room,
4: return to her. Yeah, when I step outside through that door right over there.
2: I told her to just open the refrigerator door.
4: right. Yeah, well, I mean, here's the thing. Rents are getting higher and higher and higher. Mm-hmm. And so people are having to move farther and farther away from metropolitan areas in order to be able to afford to have a decent place to live. Mm-hmm. And so that's we're in that boat for sure. So we're moving more in a more distant location from the district, that's what I call it. I call D.C. the district.
2: It
4: that's
2: is
4: what
2: the district.
12: He lives in the metro, and I live in the metro. We are not technically in the district, because that means that you're inside the Beltway. That's a little bit different. Mm-hmm. Which is
4: close enough. I mean, you know. Yeah. So if I say, well, people ask me, where do you live? I say Washington, D.C. It's just easier.
2: It's easier.
4: When
2: yeah.
4: you say, when you say the specific town, then everyone's like, well, where the hell is that?
2: Will you
4: and,
2: still be in Jonestown?
12: Now you're going to be in a bedroom community. You're going to be as opposed to a ballroom community, which that's
2: ballroom.
12: All of that stuff still going on today. The most recent thing that Jody, you didn't know about this.
2: No.
12: That I saw the story. I didn't put it in today's because we didn't have space for it. Sure. We'll put it in for tomorrow in the news on tap. That Donald wants to rename the Ford's Theater, and they've been looking at it to the Trump Theater. Which
2: no.
4: No.
12: My personal thing is like, look, I mean, if you're going to do that kind of thing, the Ford's Theater has a history.
2: I know,
12: I'm not
2: but
12: suggesting
2: still.
12: It, but I'm just saying, you know, it's kind of like probably not a good idea karmically, although, you know, he's got bad karma all around anyway, but I'm going, that's just not a
2: So if he renames it, will he go in there?
4: I actually have a theory for what he's thinking right now with his addled Swiss cheese of a brain.
12: Okay. And your theory is?
4: My theory is that he thinks Ford's Theater is named for former President Gerald Ford.
2: I think you're right.
12: Oh, my God.
4: And so, therefore, he thinks, well, if one president's name is on there, I mean, if Gerald Ford put his name on the theater, why can't I?
2: I think you're right.
12: Oh, my God.
4: So that
12: oh, my God. You might be right, which is just absolutely stupid. And but it would go I'm along like, with his, I want to rename the Kennedy Center for myself, and I want to rename the...
2: I agree. I think you're right.
4: I'm partly joking, but it wouldn't surprise me if that had been the case. Yeah. I don't know. I don't know anymore. I think you should go see a play there.
2: What do you think?
4: Yeah. Well, I mean, he seems to think that doing all these things, putting his name on all of these landmarks and, you know, the Kennedy Center and building all these eyesores in and around D.C., I think he thinks these things are going to be somehow permanent, that no one in the future will tear them all down.
2: Oh,
4: maybe
2: we will.
4: He thinks that some future Democratic president in 2029 will say, you know what, we have to move forward and not look backward and leave all that stuff up.
12: That's one of the things that I have been saying. It's screaming louder and louder and louder to me. And it's not, the difference isn't between being liberal and centrist. We've talked about that throughout this election season. There are 41 days left, 42 days left in this election season, 41 days left. And we've made sure that everybody knows that it is not about, you know, whether you are progressive or liberal or centrist or whatever. And most of the voters clearly don't care. That much is nice.
4: Yeah.
12: But we also need to make sure that we don't let some of the Democrats who have traditionally been involved in the past continue to get in and continue to go where they clearly want to go. If they're not willing to move things forward, my issue, this is another story for tomorrow, but Newsom, so there was a bill that was passed in the California legislature that would have basically made sure that if somebody from another state wants to grab basically somebody who is trans for whatever reason and yank them to their state for legal things, kind of goes along the lines with the abortion thing.
2: Well, it's abortion. It's the same. Yep. It's the same thing. If people
12: and Newsom vetoed it, it's like, dude, and you know, in his past history of finding mealy mouth positions more and more, and you know, I'll invite you know, before he died, Charlie Kirk on my thing. It's like, dude, seriously.
2: He's not going to be president after this.
4: And once again, like Donald Trump sabotaging his own party in advance of the midterms, it seems like Gavin Newsom did this to sabotage his own chances of becoming president.
2: Because I think
4: what a ridiculous veto.
2: Because it was the veto was also like saying that abortion doctors can be extradited to other states.
12: The bill said no,
2: they can't be. And now he's vetoed a bill that said, and he was all about not extraditing people. So what the?
4: Yes.
12: No, I'm
4: so what will happen here is, and what is happening is if people travel to California to get an abortion or people travel to California to get gender affirming care,
12: right?
4: Those people could ostensibly be extradited back to wherever state they came from, where those things are illegal. And what this bill would have done is
2: protect them and the doctors.
4: Strip the governor of the power to be able to agree to that extradition.
12: Right.
4: And so now those people become vulnerable to being extradited back to their home state where they can be brought up on charges.
2: So I think now that you tell me that that's the reason, right. I think the reason is because he wants the governors to have power.
4: Yes, that's it. That was his stated reason. He was like, this strips power away from the governor of California, whoever that governor may be.
12: And I get that, but at the same time...
2: But other governors could be those people.
12: Yeah, yeah, that's why it's like you idiot. Yeah,
4: it doesn't make any sense. It's an affront to women. It's an affront to young girls.
2: Mm-hmm. Who, and it's young boys.
12: Trans people, whatever California. Type. Mm-hmm. Yeah, no.
4: Yeah, people as well, mm-hmm. obviously.
12: Absolutely. So I'm just like,
2: no, he's going to get a lot of flack for this,
12: He should.
2: Yeah.
12: He should.
2: This is the worst veto he's ever done.
12: He's got so much. It's an add up thing. Meanwhile, you got JB Pritzker out there who's like, look,
2: he's awesome.
12: I'm taking GLP-1s. I'm talking about it because I want other people to. Well, for him, he says it's about health and he wants people to know that not to be ashamed if you're taking it for health, which is fine.
2: Yes.
12: You know, so I like Pritzker. I like I know that Carlos loves Wes Moore and Wes is out there. Wes has been pushing the gerrymandering thing, which. I don't know anybody here, any updates on that thing. Have you been paying attention to that, Bob? The whole...
4: Wisconsin? Yeah, not specific. Here in Maryland? Just a little bit.
12: Well, there's a little Missouri. In Maryland thing, because they're going to put it in through the Maryland legislature, and they'll push it up through, mm-hmm. and then the people have to vote on it, whatever.
4: I mean, the last I heard was that it's full steam ahead for the Maryland gerrymander.
12: It is. It is, and it might get one more seat. Except, remember, none of these gerrymanders are hardcore. We have been seeing in states from Texas to Florida... where they thought they were going to take 5 seats in Texas. Now they're like, we might be lucky to get 2.
4: Yeah.
12: In Florida, I think they thought that they were going to take, 7 or something like that. Now they're like, we might be lucky to get 3. Mm-hmm. I mean, you know, because they screwed themselves. They dummy mandered themselves, first of all.
2: Did.
12: So there's that. There's, mm-hmm. there's that. But then there's also like Missouri, where they haven't learned the lesson, which it's so... Last night, late, it had they started this stuff to go to the Supreme Court, and then early this morning it went to the Supreme Court. And at some point, I am fairly sure that Justice Drinky McRapes-a-Lot, a.k.a. Kavanaugh, will strike it down like he did the other 2 times.
2: Mm-hmm.
12: Because he's like, look, your state Supreme Court said that you don't get to insert in the new biased gerrymandered map for the Republicans. It has to go to the people of Missouri. That's what your state law says. That's what the state Supreme Court says. And yet some of the Trumper people went to the 8th District Circuit Court. This is the 3rd time that we'll have end up in the Supreme Court. And the 3rd time likely that Kavanaugh will have to smack it down and be like, look, Missouri sent out their mail ballots on Friday. It's 5 days. Yeah, exactly. What Jody's 5 days. Exactly. 5 days. They've been sending them out every day since. For anybody who requested the mail-in ballot, you can't then say, well, you know, it's going to take us at least another week or so to redesign the ballot and then get these resent out. No, you're 41 days from you. And technically, once those ballots are sent out, the election starts. It's not a single day. It's
2: Thank
12: a time
2: you.
12: Period. Yeah.
4: Right.
12: Thank you. Thank you. So, yeah, I'm just like, Jesus, man. Just it's just the dumbest.
2: It's so dumbest. Dumb.
12: And all for what? The more that Republicans have pushed this gerrymandering thing to try to steal seats, the more that people are pissed off at them.
2: Mm-hmm.
4: Yeah.
12: And to me, the Newsom thing of vetoing that bill is kind of the flip side of that coin of going, people want Democrats to stand up more. This is not about, you know, the power of the government. No, whatever you have to do to stand up for the people.
4: Yeah, Gavin Newsom thinks it's still February of 2025.
2: No, he thinks it's February of 1999.
4: Probably that too.
12: Yeah, exactly.
4: But I mean, remember right after the inauguration, it was like there was this conga line of people trying to bend over backwards to appease Donald Trump and to, you know, throw the trans community under a bus and to distance themselves on the Democratic side, to distance themselves from the trans community.
12: And which makes no sense to me.
4: That is long gone. We are in a new paradigm now. Mm-hmm. This year, 2026, is Donald Trump, I've said this a million times, is Donald Trump entering in that second term slump that second term curse that all presidents face. Donald Trump is severely weakened. The MAGA movement severely weakened and fracturing. There is no reason whatsoever for Gavin Newsom to do this, and it's only going to drive people away from him. He is going to have a hell of a time, and people will remember.
2: Oh, I will.
4: This will not be memory hold.
12: Yeah.
4: This will be remembered when it comes to primary season.
2: Yes. Mm-hmm.
4: And, you know, look, I'm not necessarily saying that everything Gavin Newsom has done or will do is terrible.
12: No, but there's a couple of things
2: that we have to,
4: we have to be aware of, and we have to take into consideration when we're choosing our favorites when it comes to the Democratic primaries next year.
12: Mm-hmm. Right.
4: And the following year, obviously. And so I'm confounded by this choice.
12: Mm-hmm. Me too.
4: Ridiculous. I don't know. What,
2: he's again, pro-trans. He's pro-gay. He's pro-women. Mm-hmm. So what the F was he thinking right now?
12: Right. Yeah, right. Yeah. And look, when you know, since it's been a couple weeks, we had a thing last week where we talked about it, too, where I was talking with Parker Malloy, and I was talking with Evan. God, I can't remember Evan's last name. About the whole question of, especially for people who are in endangered groups, like the trans community, about they say, how can I, you know, when the choice is vote for a Democrat that they feel is an existential threat or you know, vote for a Republican or don't vote at all, you know, how do you deal with it?
4: Yeah.
12: And the thing that we came to is... What Parker said, what other trans advocates have said too is, I think Charlotte said the same thing, is that you vote, you go and you vote for everything you can. If you as an individual person, for whatever reason, whether it is maybe you're an immigrant and you've got your citizenship now, or maybe your spouse is, and but you know somebody has said some things that cross the line for you on the immigration stuff that they'd be willing to be okay with some of the stuff. Each candidate, each line. But you advocate that everybody should go vote, and especially go vote for Democratic priorities. Mm-hmm. Now, if there's an individual candidate that you can't vote for, that's fine that you leave that space, but you better fill in all the other spaces that you can. Everybody should do this regardless. And I just think when it comes to Newsom's next opportunity, which we all know he's going to try to run for president.
2: Of course he is.
12: That this is going to be one of those things that there are going to be way too many of us who go, dude,
2: I'm going to email his office today.
12: You did not stand with us. Right, exactly. You didn't stand with us when we need you to, so.
4: Read a goddamn website. Read a newspaper.
12: Read the room.
4: And learn the fact that we are in the age now of standing up for liberal values.
2: Thank you.
4: Standing up for what we believe in. Fearlessly. Not running away from that. You know, and I almost said the S word. Not running away from those values.
2: Thank you for not.
4: That's key. Yeah.
12: No, but look, that is what we do. We stand up for our values, and we stand up for each other. And so that's this. That just pisses me off again.
2: Yeah, it does. Yeah. It's like, seriously, Gavin, you are better with women and the trans community. So what are you doing?
12: He's better at a lot of these issues. And look, the data says. People who stand up for trans people, most people agree with trans rights completely.
2: I think it was the power of the governorship that he was voting against.
12: I know, I know.
2: And you know what? Look,
12: we got more
2: politics to talk
12: about here.
2: Go.
12: I know. Yeah. I'm with you. Look, freshen your drink. Come right back. Bob Seska's back here on this Wednesday night.
2: Sweet.
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14: We'll be right back after we pay some bills at the politics bar.
15: The average American spent $4,200 more last year just keeping up with inflation. What did Donald Trump do? He made it worse. Much worse. Donald Trump's cabinet has a combined net worth of over $700 billion. His own family is making billions. They don't buy gas like us. They don't buy groceries. They don't check airline prices. They have their own planes. Donald Trump's private war is killing us. He doesn't care. Nobody around him cares.
16: Mr. President, to what extent are Americans' financial situation motivating you to make a deal?
17: 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I don't think about anybody.
15: 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Must be nice. 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What do you think? 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

0: 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Always progressive, always on. Oh, hi. This is Brad Friedman.
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3: 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The Politics Bar is like a neighborhood bar wherever you are. 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
4: Last call on this Wednesday evening. It's been a busy evening. Thank you. If you missed Dawn Lewis hanging out with us earlier, I'm sorry about that. You'll be able to see her this weekend if you missed Bob Seska. Well, he's still here. So that's a good
5: hello. Yes.
4: Hello, Bob. But I'm sorry I'm not Rachel, but still, hello. 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As I mentioned, Bob Seska is here hanging out with Jody on this Wednesday night, which we like. We're talking about all the stuff Bob has to do to, you know, juggle stuff. Him and Kimberly for their new refrigerator. It's extra large.
6: Bigger refrigerator with a good view, apparently.
4: Industrial size. You're right. Commercial grade, I believe.
5: Yeah, right. fun times.
4: Look, the whole thing is you know, when you apply for a mortgage, when you apply for any of that stuff, it's not quite as invasive as maybe like an FBI background check, but it's still relatively invasive.
6: It is.
4: About, you know, everything you have to do. So you would think that if you were going to have, you know, apply for the FBI, or if you're going to do, you know, like campaign finance stuff, for example, that you would have all of your ducks in a row. Yep. And apparently, concern troll Susan Collins seems to not have had all of her ducks in a row. And it seems to be something that a lot of people here in the D.C. area have known about for quite a while.
6: Mm-hmm.
5: Oh, yes. Yeah.
4: Did you see AG Allison Gill's post?
6: Yeah, from 21.
4: This was 21. This was here. Let me scroll back on my notes here, because she had this May 18th of 2021. She posted.
5: Wow.
4: Yeah, she posted thread. Senator Collins helped get an $8 million Navy contract for Navitech. Then Navitech donated $150,000 to her PAC through a shell company and straw donors. Members of her staff knew about it. Bonus, Navitech guy was already indicted for bilking taxpayers out of millions in COVID relief. And he's been convicted and been serving, right?
6: Mm-hmm.
4: Then Sam Stein was like, oh, yeah, we were on that

0: story when I was back at, was it Politico or wherever the hell he was before he's at where he's at now, back in 2019. And other people are chirping up going, oh, yeah, we had this in 2020. And people have known about this for years.
1: And
0: so this thing
1: Donald's
0: is only
1: DOJ has been
0: burying it.
2: Mm-hmm. Oh, yeah, for sure. Yeah, I remember straw donor, that scam is bad idea.
1: Yeah.
2: Very bad idea to arrange straw donors for campaign contributions to get around the campaign finance laws.
0: Mm-hmm. Right.
2: And if you remember, Dinesh D'Souza went to prison because of a straw donor scam that he was working on.
0: Yes, he did.
2: So
0: yes,
2: this is well-worn territory where people have been nabbed for doing the exact same thing. And it always confounds me when people get caught and then other people think, hey, you know what? That's a great idea. Why don't I do that thing that that other guy got caught for and imprisoned for?
0: Because
2: convicted
0: I'm
2: for.
0: Different. I'm special. Yeah. I'm me. So I'm
1: smarter.
2: Oh, yeah. And suffice to say, Dinesh D'Souza, I think, went to one of those country club prisons.
1: Oh, of course he did.
0: Sure.
1: I mean, it's definitely
0: time,
1: a white-collar crime, but...
2: Yeah, right, right.
0: But he's still an ex-con now, so, you know, and that's and that's the whole thing. Charlie has a great piece over at Esquire. We've got that linked as well, saying it's totally not sketchy at all that Trump's DOJ is giving up on public corruption cases. Mm-hmm.
2: Yeah. And what you do is, with straw donors, you line up people who haven't made any campaign contributions.
1: Ever.
2: You give them the money in order to contribute to your campaign or your candidate of choice, and then they do that, so you can, in effect, donate more money than the legal limit to a candidate or a campaign or a super PAC or whatever. And that's how straw donors work.
1: Well, super PACs don't matter. It's campaigns.
2: Oh, it's not super PACs. Okay, gotcha. Thank you.
0: Yeah. But still, it's all this, and there's more criminality. We actually have a whole thing in corruption land today in the news on tap. under I've Got Mine FU, new financial disclosures reveal that Trump made over 1,000 stock trades just in July. We're talking like weeks ago, worth up to $270 million. The financial disclosures reveal he made tens of millions selling Amazon and Microsoft stock.
2: Mm-hmm.
0: Nice.
2: And that's out of a total of how many trades did he make in the last year and a half? Something like 28,000?
1: Something like that, yeah.
2: Trades. That was the other related news story
1: but
2: prior to
1: But hey, it's a blind
2: that.
1: Trust, kids. It's a blind trust. He has no idea what's happening.
0: It's a blind trust with somebody who's on crack and pressing all the buttons. 28,000. Yeah, right. No, that's
2: no. He's got a revocable trust, which means he can interfere and advise and distribute.
0: He does.
2: And he's, you know what? He's just breaking the law out in the open now. I don't think he cares. I mean, we saw him the other day talking repeatedly about how he's directing money that goes out of MAGA Inc. to Republican candidates, which is a clear violation of campaign. That's that's specifically a super PAC situation.
1: Yes,
2: right. Where you're not, if you're you know, connected to a super PAC, you're not allowed to advise that super PAC.
1: Right.
2: If you're the actual candidate or government official, that's a major violation. And he's like, okay, well, come at me.
0: The inspector general. So the inspector general investigated Treasury Secretary Bessent and said that Bessent, quote unquote, inadvertently reported at least $100,000 of J.P. Morgan stock that was his husband's.
1: Jan.
0: He said the review found no knowing violation, quote-unquote, of federal ethics law. Oops! And that's the inspector general. So, I mean, this is what Trump thinks, is that he's got enough people.
1: Yeah. He does, right
0: but,
1: now.
0: Well, that's just it. He's not going to live forever. His arteries are, you know, time is undefeated. Something will happen. And he will be defeated. Jody's like crossing fingers. But he will. They're not, and look, the people who are not dumb, the judges who are not dumb, the prosecutors, the inspectors general who are not dumb, they're going to do their jobs because they can foresee 1, 2, 3 years down the road when Donald Trump is not there for one reason or another. And they're like, I don't want to go to prison. And this is within the statute of limitations, so I think I'm pretty good. I'm going to stay within the law.
1: I think that Donnie Jr. and Eric, and not so much Ivanka, because they've been kind of smart.
0: I think they've been smart, but that's,
2: I mean, other
0: like,
2: than trying to buy that island.
1: That stupid island.
2: Bringing down all of Albania on their heads or whatever.
1: I know, but other than that, they've been smart-ish in this country. I'm going to go with that.
0: Yes, that's a good qualifier.
1: And so has Barron, who made How many 20-year-olds do you know that made $150 million?
0: That's insane. That's insane.
1: I don't know
0: and
1: any.
0: It's got to be corrupt as hell.
1: Of course
0: it's
1: it is.
0: It's got to be corrupt as hell.
2: I mean, when I was 20 years old, I could eat an entire large pizza in under 5 minutes. Mm-hmm. I mean, that was what I mean, but Barron is a millionaire, billionaire?
1: Hundred millionaire, yeah. $150 million.
2: Oh, God, yes.
1: Yeah, so he's like, he's not doing anything. I think it's his mom and Donald are giving him the reasons for it, and he's just the patsy.
0: Well,
1: I'm going to go
0: sure,
1: with he's a patsy for that.
0: I'm sure that Melania is watching over him. It seems to be that's become her thing, is making sure that he's taken care of the way that
1: she wants.
0: Right. But I don't know. I mean,
1: if I just had 1% of his money, I'd be fine.
0: Okay. I'll take that.
2: Mm-hmm. When I was 20 years old, I made $4 an hour working for Sam Goody at Springfield Mall in Franconia, Virginia.
1: I was just looking at my parents pay for my tuition at college. You know what I mean?
0: I'm trying to think. What was I doing when I was 20? I'm trying to remember.
1: I was watching A Different World at 20.
0: I was, is true too. I was watching I was applying for college. I was working at... I think I might have been working at Kawasaki on the line.
1: See?
0: And I was working at a tele-services kind of a thing, whatever, you know.
1: And my parents were well off, by the way, very well off, but nobody was making $150 million for a 20-year-old.
0: No. No. Or even a corresponding amount for, you know, back then.
1: $1 million at that point.
0: Right. No. Mm-hmm. Yeah,
1: I would like $1 million now, please.
0: All of that is so corrupt, and of course, it all ties back to the whole Susan Collins thing with her, and that mm-hmm. whole thing with her is just so. I am very hopeful that
1: I think
0: will
1: she's
0: going to
1: lose because
0: down.
1: Of this.
0: Well, look, Democrats. Yeah. I mean, this blue
2: she
0: wave
2: was
0: going
2: to lose without it. I mean, prior to this coming out,
1: she's always good at the comeback. So never discount her.
0: And Troy's doing pretty good. Troy's doing pretty good now. But I think, I think this will put a nice big old nail in her coffin. Because I think Mainers will be like, hell no.
1: Mainers are going to wake up to her?
0: Well, especially since she's been doing it since before the last time that she got elected.
2: Yeah.
0: And, they'll be like, wait a minute, you did what for how long?
1: Yeah.
0: Yeah.
1: This is big for her.
0: Yeah. Which, look, I'm glad.
1: Esmeralda.
0: I am excited about all the great polling and the great things that are happening for Democrats. But as you say, Bob, don't get happy.
2: Don't get happy. There it is.
0: People
2: Jody's
0: need to make
2: not
0: sure,
2: happy.
0: Look, yeah. the new YouGov poll came out today. Democrats now hold a 14-point lead among likely
1: That's
0: voters.
1: A good...
2: Wow. Once again, we're in 2006 range there with that.
0: Right.
2: 2006,
0: right.
2: Enormous
0: 2006,
2: year for Democrats.
0: 2008, right. Strength in numbers, Verisite poll. Democrats lead the House vote by 10 with likely voters. Trump's approval hits a new low in their poll of 33. He hit in one earlier this week. He hit 29.
1: Uh-huh.
0: Sabato's crystal ball moved 3 Senate and 4 governor's races in Democrats' favor. Fox, we had the Fox polling stuff yesterday. Jessica Tarloff, by the way, will be back. She could not make it yesterday. Tuesday of next. But they moved 15 House races all in the direction of Democrats yesterday. Mm-hmm. 42 Incredible. Days yesterday until the election, 41 now, and they're moving massive amounts of races, House, Senate, and governor's races.
1: The governors make more of a difference, by the way.
0: All of them make a difference.
2: The Cook Political Report, Charlie Cook.
0: Yes.
2: I always want to say Charlie Kirk, but not Charlie Kirk. Charlie Cook was saying that the prospect for Republicans is in one of three categories. Bad, really bad, and truly horrible. And right now, on the Senate side, it's really bad for Republicans.
1: Mm-hmm.
2: And again, I go back
1: 60.
2: To my ongoing
1: theory. I wanted 62. I just want 62.
0: It's moving from really bad towards absolutely terrible, as you say. Mm-hmm. Which it's moving in that direction, which I'm like, go.
2: And 40 days is a lot of runway for Donald to continue to make things worse for him and his party.
0: Well, and yesterday, J.V. Vance out there saying, 750,000 people, we're taking away your
1: healthcare.
0: ACA healthcare because you hadn't used used it in the last year. So instead of asking you or, you know, anything, we're just going to take it away. So screw ridiculous. You. And if you accidentally estimated your income wrong because maybe you got a new album or something cover that you hadn't expected to draw, you know, Mr. Seska, they're like, no, screw that. You estimated wrong. So instead of, you know, trying to fix it, we're just going to take your health care away.
1: Yeah, that's not a good thing.
0: 40 days until the election, and you got Vance out there telling people, yes, this is what Republicans do.
2: Mm-hmm. I'm like, mention whatsoever, by the way, from Dr. Oz of whether they're examining that these alleged fraudsters actually paid their premiums.
1: Thank you.
0: Right.
2: That's, I mean, that I didn't see anything from Dr. Oz mentioning that at all.
1: Not even a little bit.
2: Yeah.
0: We will all continue to be a little bit more stressed out about the politics than we need to be, but this is why we do things like sometimes.
1: This is why we drink.
0: Well, this is true, too. And also why we watch and listen to Trek Politics with you and Mary Drum. You guys have out,
1: hopefully,
0: I believe,
1: John
0: right
1: Lewis
0: now,
1: soon.
0: The second half of the first of the original Star Trek movie. I know you guys
2: have. We're starting Wrath of Khan.
1: Ooh.
2: This weekend. Yes.
1: Okay, that should be good. I saw a really funny thing with an old...
0: Tell me after we wrap this up here, because we only got like 10 seconds.
1: It's so funny. Chaka Khan!
0: I know. Bob, we will see you back here at the bar next week. Tomorrow, Thursday, John Fugelsang will be here. So we'll see you guys tomorrow night here at the Politics Bar.
3: I'm Rick Smith, and this is Labor History in 2.
4: On this day in labor history, the year was 1929. That was the day a mistrial was declared in the case of 16 textile mill unionists in North Carolina. The mistrial sparked 5 days of anti-union vigilante violence. Textile mill workers at Gastonia's Lorry Mill had been on strike since April 1st. They demanded higher wages and shorter work hours, union recognition, and an end to the hated stretch-out system. Soon, textile workers at Bessemer City's American Mill walked off the job in solidarity and joined the National Textile Workers Union. Ella Mae Wiggins was one of the strike leaders at American Mill. She was known for her militancy, but also for organizing black workers into the union. As the strike wore on, mill owners evicted dozens of families from company housing. Wiggins helped set up a tent city. On June 7th, sheriff's deputies attacked strikers who marched to Lorry Mill to call out remaining workers. The police arrived at the tent colony later that evening to disarm them, and Gastonia's police chief wound up dead. Immediately, more than 70 textile union members and leaders were rounded up and arrested. 16 stood trial for the murder of Chief Adderholt. The Anti-Union Committee of 100 smashed up the NTWU headquarters in Gastonia and Bessemer City. They kidnapped, beat, and threatened to kill several union members. The rampage continued as SCAB forces moved on to Charlotte to raid the offices of the International Labor Defense, who had handled the strikers' case. 5 days into the terror, Wiggins was killed on her way to a union solidarity rally. Outrage over her murder forced mill owners to improve conditions and wages. But the fight to organize would continue for years.
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I'm Brad Friedman, your friendly investigative blogger, journalist, troublemaker, muckraker, an all-around swell fellow, says me from bradblog.com. Thank you very much for joining us for another thrilling episode of The Bradcast today. Always delighted to have you here. Also always delighted to have Desi Doyen here. How are you?